0: God, for our listeners and supporters who got us through another pledge drive, for their generosity and all of that. Our Father. So now let's begin. In the name of the Father, and of the Son, and of the Holy Spirit.
1: Amen.
0: I believe in God, the Father, mighty, creator of heaven and earth, and in Jesus Christ, his only Son, our Lord, who was conceived by the Holy Spirit, born of the Virgin Mary, suffered under Pontius Pilate, was crucified, died, and was buried. He descended into hell. Third day rose again from the dead. He ascended into heaven, seated at the right hand of God, the Father Almighty. From thence he shall come to judge the living and the dead.
1: I believe in the Holy Spirit, the Holy Catholic Church, the communion of saints, the forgiveness of sins, the resurrection of the body, and life everlasting. Amen.
0: This is our Fathers for our Holy Father, Pope Leo XIV. There he is on the screen. Our Father who art in heaven, hallowed be thy name. Thy kingdom come, thy will be done on earth as it is in heaven.
1: Give us this day our daily bread, and forgive us our trespasses, as we forgive those who trespass against us. And lead us not into temptation, but deliver us from evil. Amen.
0: Three Hail Marys for an increase in the virtues of faith, hope, and charity. Hail Mary, full of grace, the Lord is with thee. Blessed art thou amongst women, and blessed is the fruit of thy womb, Jesus.
1: Holy Mary, Mother of God, pray for us sinners, now and at the hour of our death. Amen.
0: Hail Mary, full of grace, the Lord is with thee. Blessed art thou amongst women, and blessed is the fruit of thy womb, Jesus.
1: Holy Mary, Mother of God, pray for us sinners, now and at the hour of our death. Amen.
0: Hail Mary, full of grace, the Lord is with thee. Blessed art thou amongst women, and blessed is the fruit of thy womb, Jesus.
1: Holy Mary, Mother of God, pray for us sinners, now and at the hour of our death. Amen.
0: Glory be to the Father, to the Son, and to the Holy Spirit.
1: As it was in the beginning, is now, and ever shall be, world without end. Amen.
0: Oh, my Jesus.
1: Forgive us our sins, save us from the fires of hell, lead all souls to heaven, especially those most in need of thy mercy.
0: On Sundays, we pray the glorious mysteries. The first glorious mystery is the resurrection. Elizabeth?
1: Kathy in Cincinnati, Ohio, asks for prayers for her daughter, Kelsey, that the Lord will put the right people in her life so that she will return to her faith in Jesus Christ. Michael in Dothan, Alabama, is praying that his new job will provide financial security for his family. Joanne in Woodhaven, New York, requests prayers for her son, Solomon, who has autism, ADD, anxiety, and ulcerative colitis, he may continue to do well in college and achieve his career goals. Holly in Elk Grove, California, needs prayers for her daughter to contact her. Her daughter converted to LDS, and she hasn't heard from her since early December.
0: Those are the Mormons, right?
1: Yeah.
0: Latter-day Saints.
1: That's right.
0: But we've got Mormons in Salt Lake City who've converted to the Catholic faith. Because you got a big station out there. They've been listening to yours, and they've been listening to Patrick Madrid and the other shows. So how about that?
1: That's great. I actually know someone who converted this Easter who was from a Mormon family, a young man of 24.
0: They're good people. They take the Ten Commandments seriously.
1: Yep, right? They do.
0: But they are yearning for Our Lady and Our Lord and the Holy Eucharist and sacraments. Our Father who art in heaven, hallowed be thy name. Thy kingdom come, thy will be done on earth as it is in heaven.
1: Give us this day our daily bread, and forgive us our trespasses, as we forgive those who trespass against us. And lead us not into temptation, but deliver us from evil. Amen.
0: Hail Mary, full of grace, the Lord is with thee. Blessed art thou amongst women, and blessed is the fruit of thy womb, Jesus.
1: Holy Mary, Mother of God, pray for us sinners, now and at the hour of our death. Amen.
0: Hail Mary, full of grace, the Lord is with thee. Blessed art thou amongst women, and blessed is the fruit of thy womb, Jesus.
1: Holy Mary, Mother of God, pray for us sinners, now and at the hour of our death. Amen.
0: Hail Mary, full of grace, the Lord is with thee. Blessed art thou amongst women, and blessed is the fruit of thy womb, Jesus.
1: Holy Mary, Mother of God, pray for us sinners, now and at the hour of our death. Amen.
0: Hail Mary, full of grace, the Lord is with thee. Blessed art thou amongst women, and blessed is the fruit of thy womb, Jesus.
1: Holy Mary, Mother of God, pray for us sinners, now and at the hour of our death. Amen.
0: Hail Mary, full of grace, the Lord is with thee. Blessed art thou amongst women, and blessed is the fruit of thy womb, Jesus.
1: Holy Mary, Mother of God, pray for us sinners, now and at the hour of our death. Amen.
0: Looks like the 4th of July with that family. Hail Mary, full of grace, the Lord is with thee. Blessed art thou amongst women, and blessed is the fruit of thy womb, Jesus.
1: Holy Mary, Mother of God, pray for us sinners, now and at the hour of our death. Amen.
0: Hail Mary, full of grace, the Lord is with thee. Blessed art thou amongst women, and blessed is the fruit of thy womb, Jesus.
1: Holy Mary, Mother of God, pray for us sinners, now and at the hour of our death. Amen.
0: Hail Mary, full of grace, the Lord is with thee. Blessed art thou amongst women, and blessed is the fruit of thy womb, Jesus.
1: Holy Mary, Mother of God, pray for us sinners, now and at the hour of our death. Amen.
0: Hail Mary, full of grace, the Lord Lord is with thee. Blessed art thou amongst women, and blessed is the fruit of thy womb, Jesus.
1: Holy Mary, Mother of God, pray for us sinners, now and at the hour of our death. Amen.
0: Hail Mary, full of grace, the Lord is with thee. Blessed art thou amongst women, and blessed is the fruit of thy womb, Jesus.
1: Holy Mary, Mother of God, pray for us sinners, now and at the hour of our death. Amen.
0: 105 years old. Hail Mary, full of grace, the Lord is with thee. Glory be to the Father, and to the Son, and to the Holy Spirit.
1: As it was in the beginning, is now, and ever shall be, world without end. Amen.
0: O my Jesus,
1: forgive us.

0: Page who won it. And she got three younger brothers. They sent a picture. So we still have a lot of those parent attention from the C conference. This one in pink says, for peace of mind and for my vocation. Here in yellow, for protection of my family and that they be safe, and for an increase in priestly vocations. We'll pray for that. We want priests who are happy, holy, humble, healthy, and hardworking. This one in yellow has two different colors of ink, so they probably ran out. It said, for June and Michael, they met on Catholic Match 2 years ago. Now they're engaged, praying for our nuptial mass on August 8th. This one in yellow says, for the conversion of my family, and the whole world, especially young people, and for all those facing scrupulosity. May they feel the intensity of God's mercy. Elizabeth, your prayer intentions there.
1: So these prayers are from the NEC's St. Francis Xavier Cabrini Pilgrimage Intentions.
0: Good. Yep.
1: Yeah. Georgine from Alabama is praying for clarification in a relationship. Diego from California would like prayers for his son, Diego, that he may find a good Catholic woman who will draw him closer to our Lord, that God bless him with children of his own, and that he find the career he loves. Debbie in Virginia needs prayers for her children who fell away from the church after receiving confirmation, and for her three young grandchildren who aren't being raised in the Catholic faith or attending church. And Alice from Indiana asks for prayers for her granddaughter, Margaret, who was born with glaucoma, that God heal her so she may see the wonders he has made.
0: We will pray for that. And we thank God that Ave Maria University is the sponsor of the Family Rosary Across America tonight and every single night of the year. They're doing a great job in Catholic college education with more than 30 undergraduate majors down there in sunny Ave Maria, Florida. 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And we pray for the upcoming National Eucharistic Walking Pilgrimage beginning on Memorial Day, going to July 4th, our nation's 250th anniversary, beginning at St. Augustine, Florida, and ending in Philadelphia. One nation under God may bring great graces to our country. Our Father who art in heaven, hallowed be thy name. Thy kingdom come, thy will be done on earth as it is in heaven.
1: Give us this day our daily bread, and forgive us our trespasses as we forgive those who trespass against us. And lead us not into temptation, but deliver us from evil. Amen.
0: Hail Mary, full of grace, the Lord is with thee. Blessed art thou amongst women, and blessed is the fruit of thy womb, Jesus.
1: Holy Mary, Mother of God, pray for us sinners, now and at the hour of our death. Amen.
0: Hail Mary, full of grace, the Lord is with thee. Blessed art thou amongst women, and blessed is the fruit of thy womb, Jesus.
1: Holy Mary, Mother of God, pray for us sinners, now and at the hour of our death. Amen.
0: Hail Mary, full of grace, the Lord is with thee. Blessed art thou amongst women, and blessed is the fruit of thy womb, Jesus.
1: Holy Mary, Mother of God, pray for us sinners, now and at the hour of our death. Amen.
0: Hail Mary, full of grace, the Lord is with thee. Blessed art thou amongst women, and blessed is the fruit of thy womb, Jesus.
1: Holy Mary, Mother of God, pray for us sinners, now and at the hour of our death. Amen.
0: Hail Mary, full of grace, the Lord is with thee. Blessed art thou amongst women, and blessed is the fruit of thy womb, Jesus.
1: Holy Mary, Mother of God, pray for us sinners, now and at the hour of our death. Amen.
0: Hail Mary, full of grace, the Lord is with thee. Blessed art thou amongst women, and blessed is the fruit of thy womb, Jesus.
1: Holy Mary, Mother of God, pray for us sinners, now and at the hour of our death. Amen.
0: Hail Mary, full of grace, the Lord is with thee. Blessed art thou amongst women, and blessed is the fruit of thy womb, Jesus.
1: Holy Mary, Mother of God, pray for us sinners, now and at the hour of our death. Amen.
0: Hail Mary, full of grace, the Lord is with thee. Blessed art thou amongst women, and blessed is the fruit of thy womb, Jesus.
1: Holy Mary, Mother of God, pray for us sinners, now and at the hour of our death. Amen.
0: Hail Mary, full of grace, the Lord is with thee. Blessed art thou amongst women, and blessed is the fruit of thy womb, Jesus.
1: Holy Mary, Mother of God, pray for us sinners, now and at the hour of our death. Amen.
0: Hail Mary, full of grace, the Lord is with thee. Blessed art thou amongst women, and blessed is the fruit of thy womb, Jesus.
1: Holy Mary, Mother of God, pray for us sinners, now and at the hour of our death. Amen.
0: Glory be to the Father, and to the Son, and to the Holy Spirit.
1: As it was in the beginning, is now, and ever shall be, world without end. Amen.
0: O my Jesus,
1: forgive us our sins, save us from the fires of hell, lead all souls to heaven, especially those most in need of thy mercy.
0: The third glorious mystery is the descent of the Holy Spirit upon the apostles. Elizabeth?
1: Adriana from Casa Grande, New Mexico, is praying for her daughter Amaya, who is graduating from high school on May 19th, that God continue to guide her as she pursues a degree in veterinarian science. Marcelino in San Diego needs prayers for his son, Eddie, who suffered

0: suffers from schizophrenia. Mm. Kathy in Cincinnati, Ohio, asks for prayers for her daughter, Kelsey, that the Lord will put the right people in her life so that she will return to her faith in Jesus Christ. Mary in Maine requests prayers for the souls of her dad, who passed away in March after suffering from cancer and a stroke. Please also pray for her mom's healing as she grieves the loss.
1: Sure. We'll pray for all of that. And we also thank God for the pledge drive last week and how everybody supported us and joined the family. Thank you for that. I want to pray for all of our employees, staff, associates around the world. God bless them, especially their families. I'm so proud of them. And as you know, having a family is a full-time job.
0: Yes.
1: Full of surprises,
0: yes.
1: Right?
0: Life is rich.
1: Life is rich. Our Father who art in heaven, hallowed be thy name. Thy kingdom come, thy will be done on earth as it is in heaven.
0: Give us this day our daily bread, and forgive us our trespasses as we forgive those who trespass against us. And lead us not into temptation, but deliver us from evil. Amen.
1: Hail Mary, full of grace, the Lord is with thee. Blessed art thou amongst women, and blessed is the fruit of thy womb, Jesus.
0: Holy Mary, Mother of God, pray for us sinners, now and at the hour of our death. Amen.
1: Hail Mary, full of grace, the Lord is with thee. Blessed art thou amongst women, and blessed is the fruit of thy womb, Jesus.
0: Holy Mary, Mother of God, pray for us sinners, now and at the hour of our death. Amen.
1: Hail Mary, full of grace, the Lord is with thee. Blessed art thou amongst women, and blessed is the fruit of thy womb, Jesus.
0: Holy Mary, Mother of God, pray for us sinners, now and at the hour of our death. Amen.
1: Hail Mary, full of grace, the Lord is with thee. Blessed art thou amongst women, and blessed is the fruit of thy womb, Jesus.
0: Holy Mary, Mother of God, pray for us sinners, now and at the hour of our death. Amen.
1: Hail Mary, full of grace, the Lord is with thee. Blessed art thou amongst women, and blessed is the fruit of thy womb, Jesus.
0: Holy Mary, Mother of God, pray for us sinners, now and at the hour of our death. Amen.
1: Hail Mary, full of grace, the Lord is with thee. Blessed art thou amongst women, and blessed is the fruit of thy womb, Jesus.
0: Holy Mary, Mother of God, pray for us sinners, now and at the hour of our death. Amen.
1: Beautiful family and a beautiful church. Hail Mary, full of grace, the Lord is with thee. Blessed art thou amongst women, and blessed is the fruit of thy womb, Jesus.
0: Holy Mary, Mother of God, pray for us sinners, now and at the hour of our death. Amen.
1: Hail Mary, full of grace, the Lord is with thee. Blessed art thou amongst women, and blessed is the fruit of thy womb, Jesus.
0: Holy Mary, Mother of God, pray for us sinners, now and at the hour of our death. Amen.
1: Hail Mary, full of grace, the Lord is with thee. Blessed art thou amongst women, and blessed is the fruit of thy womb, Jesus.
0: Holy Mary, Mother of God, pray for us sinners, now and at the hour of our death. Amen.
1: Hail Mary, full of grace, the Lord is with thee. Blessed art thou amongst women, and blessed is the fruit of thy womb, Jesus.
0: Holy Mary, Mother of God, pray for us sinners, now and at the hour of our death. Amen.
1: Glory be to the Father, and to the Son, and to the Holy Spirit.
0: As it was in the beginning, is now, and ever shall be, world without end. Amen.
1: O my Jesus,
0: forgive us our sins, save us from the fires of hell, lead all souls to heaven, especially those most in need of thy mercy.
1: And now let's pray a memorare for the safety of all unborn children all over the world, for the support of their mothers and fathers, and for an end to abortion. Remember, O most gracious Virgin Mary, that never was it known that anyone who fled to thy protection, implored thy help, or sought thy intercession was left unaided. Inspired by this confidence, I fly unto thee, O Virgin of Virgins, my mother. To thee do I come, before thee I stand. Sinful and sorrowful, Mother of the Word incarnate, despise not my petitions, but in thy mercy hear and answer me. Amen. The fourth glorious mystery is the descent of the Holy Spirit it's the assumption of Our Lady into heaven. Okay, Elizabeth?
0: Rohit from Ontario, Canada, is fighting a case against a big bank for unlawful termination. Mm. Please pray that the Canadian Labor Court picks up the case quickly after a year-long backlog. Please also pray for Canada to stop mercy killings.
1: Yep.
0: Pamela in Richmond, Massachusetts, requests prayers for her sister Kim to find affordable housing in a safe neighborhood, and with it, peace and contentment. Trisha in Minneapolis prays that her adult children would come back to their Catholic faith, bring their families, and baptize their children.
1: Oh, good.
0: And Kathy in Burbank, Illinois, asks for prayers for healing from severe osteoporosis.
1: We'll pray for that. I want to let everybody know out there that we had to postpone our pilgrimage to the Holy Land, which was going to be in October for obvious reasons. So we pivoted. We have a new opportunity to come on pilgrimage to Ireland and England, where St. Patrick was, and St. Bridget, Our Lady of Knock, and all the great English saints, Thomas Becket, Thomas More, and so forth. And it'll be 12 days, and we'll have Mass every day, we'll have the Rosary every day, we'll have the chapel, we'll have opportunity for holy hours, confessions, and great food, and great people, and amazing things. I've never been there. I've always wanted to go. This is my chance. I hope you can come with us, too, at relevantradio.com/Ireland. Okay. Our Father who art in heaven, hallowed be thy name. Thy kingdom come, thy will be done on earth as it is in heaven.
0: Give us this day our daily bread, and forgive us our trespasses, as we forgive those who trespass against us. And lead us not into temptation, but deliver us from evil. Amen.
1: Hail Mary, full of grace, the Lord is with thee. Blessed art thou amongst women, and blessed is the fruit of thy womb, Jesus.
0: Holy Mary, Mother of God, pray for us sinners, now and at the hour of our death. Amen.
1: Hail Mary, full of grace, the Lord is with thee. Blessed art thou amongst women, and blessed is the fruit of thy womb, Jesus.
0: Holy Mary, Mother of God, pray for us sinners, now and at the hour of our death. Amen.
1: Hail Mary, full of grace, the Lord is with thee. Blessed art thou amongst women, and blessed is the fruit of thy womb, Jesus.
0: Holy Mary, Mother of God, pray for us sinners, now and at the hour of our death. Amen.
1: Hail Mary, full of grace, the Lord is with thee. Blessed art thou amongst women, and blessed is the fruit of thy womb, Jesus.
0: Holy Mary, Mother of God, pray for us sinners, now and at the hour of our death. Amen.
1: Hail Mary, full of grace, the Lord is with thee. Blessed art thou amongst women, and blessed is the fruit of thy womb, Jesus.
0: Holy Mary, Mother of God, pray for us sinners, now and at the hour of our death. Amen.
1: Hail Mary, full of grace, the Lord is with thee. Blessed art thou amongst women, and blessed is the fruit of thy womb, Jesus.
0: Holy Mary, Mother of God, pray for us sinners, now and at the hour of our death. Amen.
1: Hail Mary, full of grace, the Lord is with thee. Blessed art thou amongst women, and blessed is the fruit of thy womb, Jesus.
0: Holy Mary, Mother of God, pray for us sinners, now and at the hour of our death. Amen.
1: Hail Mary, full of grace, the Lord is with thee. Blessed art thou amongst women, and blessed is the fruit of thy womb, Jesus.
0: Holy Mary, Mother of God, pray for us sinners, now and at the hour of our death. Amen.
1: Hail Mary, full of grace, the Lord is with thee. Blessed art thou amongst women, and blessed is the fruit of thy womb, Jesus.
0: Holy Mary, Mother of God, pray for us sinners, now and at the hour of our death. Amen.
1: Too young. Hail Mary, full of grace, the Lord is with thee. Blessed art thou amongst women, and blessed is the fruit of thy womb, Jesus.
0: Holy Mary, Mother of God, pray for us sinners, now and at the hour of our death. Amen.
1: Glory be to the Father, to the Son, to the Holy Spirit.
0: As it was in the beginning, is now, and ever shall be, world without end. Amen.
1: O my Jesus,
0: forgive us our sins, save us from the fires of hell, lead all souls to heaven, especially those most in need of thy mercy.
1: The fifth glorious mystery is the coronation of Our Lady as Queen of Heaven and Earth. So we're grateful for all of your support for Relevant Radio. We feel like you're part of our family and we're part of your family. 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So I'd like to invite all of you to consider remembering Relevant Radio in your will, in your estate, maybe 10%. If everybody did that, we would one day be probably the most influential network anywhere in the world, right? So you can go to catholiclegacy.com to find out more about how to do that. And that's the invitation. Then I want to pray for all of our graduates this year, eighth graders and seniors in high school and going off to college or off to life. The fifth glorious mystery. And Elizabeth, let's take some prayer attentions.
0: Carlton in Albuquerque needs prayers to overcome his alcohol addiction and that his court hearing goes well on June 10th. Blanca in Texas is praying that she can be the church in her words and actions. Susan in Springfield, Massachusetts, requests prayers for a young man named Dominic, whom she spoke with at First Communion celebration yesterday. He is discerning the priesthood.
1: Good.
0: But is nervous about the amount of time in school. He speaks with such enthusiasm about his love for our Lord. And Maria in San Jose, California, offers thanksgiving for healing of stage 4 lymphoma after 9 months of treatment. She prays for all those who are going through cancer treatment or awaiting a diagnosis.
1: Our Father who art in heaven, hallowed be thy name. Thy kingdom come, thy will be done on earth as it is in heaven.
0: Give us this day our daily bread, and forgive us our trespasses, as we forgive those who trespass against us. And lead us not into temptation, but deliver us from evil. Amen.
1: Hail Mary, full of grace, the Lord is with thee. Blessed art thou amongst women, and blessed is the fruit of thy womb, Jesus.
0: Holy Mary, Mother of God, pray for us sinners, now and at the hour of our death. Amen.
1: Hail Mary, full of grace, the Lord is with thee. Blessed art thou amongst women, and blessed is the fruit of thy womb, Jesus.
0: Holy Mary, Mother of God, pray for us sinners, now and at the hour of our death. Amen.
1: Hail Mary, full of grace, the Lord is with thee. Blessed art thou amongst women, and blessed is the fruit of thy womb, Jesus.
0: Holy Mary, Mother of God, pray for us sinners, now and at the hour of our death. Amen.
1: Hail Mary, full of grace, the Lord is with thee. Blessed art thou amongst women, and blessed is the fruit of thy womb, Jesus.
0: Holy Mary, Mother of God, pray for us sinners, now and at the hour of our death. Amen.
1: Look at those seven happy children. Hail Mary, full of grace, the Lord is with thee. Blessed art thou amongst women, and blessed is the fruit of thy womb, Jesus.
0: Holy Mary, Mother of God, pray for us sinners, now and at the hour of our death. Amen.
1: Hail Mary, full of grace, the Lord is with thee. Blessed art thou amongst women, and blessed is the fruit of thy womb, Jesus.
0: Holy Mary, Mother of God, pray for us sinners, now and at the hour of our death. Amen.
1: Hail Mary, full of grace, the Lord is with thee. Blessed art thou amongst women, and blessed is the fruit of thy womb, Jesus.
0: Holy Mary, Mother of God, pray for us sinners, now and at the hour of our death. Amen.
1: Hail Mary, full of grace, the Lord is with thee. Blessed art thou amongst women, and blessed is the fruit of thy womb, Jesus.
0: Holy Mary, Mother of God, pray for us sinners, now and at the hour of our death. Amen.
1: Hail Mary, full of grace, the Lord is with thee. Blessed art thou amongst women, and blessed is the fruit of thy womb, Jesus.
0: Holy Mary, Mother of God, pray for us sinners, now and at the hour of our death. Amen.
1: Hail Mary, full of grace, the Lord is with thee. Blessed art thou amongst women, and blessed is the fruit of thy womb, Jesus.
0: Holy Mary, Mother of God, pray for us sinners, now and at the hour of our death. Amen.
1: Glory be to the Father, and to the Son, and to the Holy Spirit.
0: As it was in the beginning, is now, and ever shall be, world without end. Amen.
1: O my Jesus,
0: forgive us our sins, save us from the fires of hell, lead all souls to heaven, especially those most in need of thy mercy.
1: The Litany of the Sacred Heart of Jesus. Lord, have mercy.
0: Lord, have mercy.
1: Christ, have mercy.
0: Christ, have mercy.
1: Lord, have mercy.
0: Lord, have mercy.
1: Christ, graciously hear us.
0: Lord, have mercy.
1: God, the Father of heaven,
0: have mercy on us.
1: God the Son, Redeemer of the world,
0: have mercy on us.
1: God the Holy Ghost,
0: have mercy on us.
1: Holy Trinity, one God,
0: have mercy on us.
1: Heart of Jesus, Son of the Eternal Father,
0: have mercy on us.
1: Heart of Jesus, formed in the womb of the Virgin Mother by the Holy Ghost,
0: have mercy on us.
1: Heart of Jesus, united substantially with the Word of God,
0: have mercy on us.
1: Heart of Jesus, of infinite majesty,
0: have mercy on us.
1: Heart of Jesus, holy temple of God,
0: have mercy on us.
1: Heart of Jesus, tabernacle of the Most High,
0: have mercy on us.
1: Heart of Jesus, house of God and gate of heaven,
0: have mercy on us.
1: Heart of Jesus, glowing furnace of charity,
0: have mercy on us.
1: Heart of Jesus, vessel of justice and love,
0: have mercy on us.
1: Heart of Jesus, full of goodness and love,
0: have mercy on us.
1: Heart of Jesus, abyss of all virtues,
0: have mercy on us.
1: Heart of Jesus, most worthy of all praise,
0: have mercy on us.
1: Heart of Jesus, king and center of all hearts,
0: have mercy on us.
1: Heart of Jesus, in whom are all the treasures of wisdom and knowledge,
0: have mercy on us.
1: Heart of Jesus, in whom dwelleth all the fullness of the divinity,
0: have mercy on us.
1: Heart of Jesus, in whom the Father is well pleased,
0: have mercy on us.
1: Heart of Jesus, of whose fullness we have all received,
0: have mercy on us.
1: Heart of Jesus, desire of the everlasting hills,
0: have mercy on us.
1: Heart of Jesus, patient and rich in mercy,
0: have mercy on us.
1: Heart of Jesus, rich to all who invoke thee,
0: have mercy on us.
1: Heart of Jesus, fount of life and holiness,
0: have mercy on us.
1: Heart of Jesus, propitiation for our sins,
0: have mercy on us.
1: Heart of Jesus, saturated with revilings,
0: have mercy on us.
1: Heart of Jesus, crushed for our iniquities,
0: have mercy on us.
1: Heart of Jesus, made obedient unto death,
0: have mercy on us.
1: Heart of Jesus, pierced with a lance,
0: have mercy on us.
1: Heart of Jesus, source of all consolation,
0: have mercy on us.
1: Heart of Jesus, our life and resurrection,
0: have mercy on us.
1: Heart of Jesus, our peace and reconciliation,
0: have mercy on us.
1: Heart of Jesus, victim for our sins,
0: have mercy on us.
1: Heart of Jesus, salvation of those who hope in thee,
0: have mercy on us.
1: Heart of Jesus, hope of those who die in thee,
0: have mercy on us.
1: Heart of Jesus, delight of all saints,
0: have mercy on us.
1: Lamb of God, who takest away the sins of the world,
0: spare us, O Lord.
1: Lamb of God, who takest away the sins of the world,
0: graciously hear us, O Lord.
1: Lamb of God, who takest away the sins of the world,
0: have mercy on us.
1: Jesus, meek and humble of heart,
0: make our hearts like unto thine.
1: Let us pray. Almighty and everlasting God, look upon the heart of thy well-beloved Son, and upon the acts of praise and satisfaction which he renders unto thee in the name of sinners. And do thou, in thy great goodness, grant pardon to them who seek thy mercy, in the name of the same thy Son, Jesus Christ, who liveth and reigneth with thee, world without end.
0: Amen.
1: In the name of the Father, and of the Son, and of the Holy Spirit.
0: Amen.
1: Thank you, Jesus, Mary and Joseph, angels and saints, for joining us for the Family Roads Across America on the 17th day of May, the year of our salvation, 2026. I know you're all in heaven. I know you tune in. You send a lot of graces your way, so thank you very much. The more you send, the happier we are. All right, so keep doing that. Thank you, Sarah. Thank you, Elizabeth. Thank you, Team Relevant Radio. And thank you, everybody out there, moms and dads, boys and girls, grandmas and grandpas, brothers and sisters, nephews and nieces, and all those wonderful creatures God has created that show up too. Cats and dogs, chickens and chihuahuas, Marcos and Alicias. And remember, the family that prays together
0: stays together.
1: So carry that rose in your pocket like this, and you will keep Christ
0: in your heart.
1: Good night, everyone, and God bless you.
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2: I came across a series called Bring 'Em Back. 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

0: In the name of the Father, and of the Son, and of the Holy Spirit.
1: Amen.
0: The Lord be with you.
1: And with your spirit.
0: The church celebrates the solemnity of the Ascension. The Lord, after 40 days, has taken up body and soul into heaven. He ascends not to distance himself, but to prepare our hearts for the outpouring of the Holy Spirit. As we prepare ourselves to celebrate these sacred mysteries, we recognize our sins. Lord Jesus, you are Word made flesh and splendor of the Father. Lord, have mercy.
1: Lord, have mercy.
0: Lord Jesus, you heal the wounds of sin and division. Christ, have mercy.
1: Christ, have mercy.
0: Lord Jesus, you plead for us at the right hand of the Father. Lord, have mercy.
1: Lord, have mercy.
0: May Almighty God have mercy on us, forgive us our sins, and bring us to everlasting life.

0: Let us pray. Grant, we pray, Almighty God, that we who believe your only begotten Son, our Redeemer, ascended this day to the heavens, may in spirit dwell already in heavenly realms, who lives and reigns with you in the unity of the Holy Spirit, God forever and ever. Amen. Amen.
1: A reading from the Acts of the Apostles. In the first book, Theophilus, I dealt with all that Jesus did and taught until the day he was taken up, after giving instructions through the Holy Spirit to the apostles whom he had chosen. He presented himself alive to them by many proofs after he had suffered, appearing to them during 40 days and speaking about the kingdom of God. While meeting with them, he enjoined them not to depart from Jerusalem, but to wait for the promise of the Father, about which you have heard me speak. For John baptized with water, but in a few days you will be baptized with the Holy Spirit. When they had gathered together, they asked him, Lord, why are you at this time going to restore the kingdom to Israel? He answered them, It is not for you to know the times or seasons that the Father has established by his own authority, but you will receive power when the Holy Spirit comes upon you, and you will be my witnesses in Jerusalem, throughout Judea and Samaria, to the ends of the earth. When he had said this, as they were looking on, he was lifted up, and a cloud took him from their sight. While they were looking intently at the sky as he was going, suddenly two men dressed in white garments stood beside them. They said, Men of Galilee, why are you standing there looking at the sky? This Jesus, who had been taken up from you into heaven, will return in the same way as you have seen him going into heaven. The word of the Lord.
2: Thanks be to God.

0: A reading from the letter of St. Paul to the Ephesians. Brothers and sisters, may the God of our Lord Jesus Christ, the Father of glory, give you a spirit of wisdom and revelation, resulting in knowledge of him. May the eyes of your hearts be enlightened, that you may know what is the hope that belongs to his call. What are the riches of glory in his inheritance among the holy ones? And what is the surpassing greatness of his power for us who believe? In accordance with the exercise of his great might, which he worked in Christ, raising him from the dead and seating him at his right hand in the heavens, far above every principality, authority, power, and dominion, in every name that is named, not only in this age, but also in the one to come. And he put all things beneath his feet and gave him as head over all things to the church, which is his body, the fullness of the one who fills all things in every way. The word of the Lord.
1: Thanks be to God.

0: The Lord be with you.
1: And with your
0: a reading from the conclusion of the Holy Gospel according to Matthew.
2: Glory to you, Lord.
0: The 11 disciples went to Galilee, to the mountain to which Jesus had ordered them. When they saw him, they worshiped, but they doubted. Then Jesus approached them and said to them, "All power in heaven and on earth has been given to me. Go, therefore, and make disciples of all nations, baptizing them in the name of the Father, and of the Son, and of the Holy Spirit, teaching them to observe all that I have commanded you. And behold, I am with you always, until the end of the age." The Gospel of the Lord.
1: Praise to you, Lord Jesus Christ.
0: In the world of business, sometimes a tagline that's added on to the company's name will say something like a family-owned business for 20 years or 50 years or three generations, four generations, five generations, a family business. And there's something when we hear a family business that kind of enculturates a sense of trust, knowing that it's not, you know, a corporation, but there is kind of a family sense of pride in a particular business. But at the same time, there can also be some challenges, because at the same time we say, okay, good, there's a sense of trust, family business. Sometimes though, we can also say it's not for everyone. Maybe someone that's in that business might say, "Oh gosh, you know, I love this particular family, but you know, I'm never going to be kind of in that leadership structure. It's not for everyone." And sometimes we might say, even if you grew up in a family business, you say, "You know, Mom, Dad, I love you, but oh, you know, I don't like you know making hamburgers or you know cooking or restaurant business. I don't like this particular company. It's not for everyone." That family business, it's not always for everyone. But at the same time, there's a sense of trust. There's a sense of purpose that's there. And that image of the family business is really, as we can kind of get this sense of the ascension of the gospel that's chosen. What does the Lord do? He invites everyone into the family business. Everyone, go and baptize in the name of the Father, the Son, and the Holy Spirit, all nations. Everyone is invited into the Father's family business. Everyone is given that outpouring of the Holy Spirit, or the opportunity to have that outpouring of the Holy Spirit. It's not a set group, but it's for everyone. And then that reality, sometimes you say, "Oh, yep, I love you, Mom and Dad, but this particular mission, I don't really like that. I'd rather do my own thing." The beautiful thing about the ascension, what does the Lord then say? Go make disciples. Go make disciples and teach all nations. And that's not just, of course, as you know, being a priest, a deacon, a religious sister, consecrated. It is for everyone. In whatever your situation might be, in whatever your business might be, in whatever your daily life brings, that's the place. That's the place that the Lord wants to make disciples. That's the place that the Lord wants to teach all nations. It's not one kind of narrow thing, but it is every place and everywhere in every context. Sometimes the most gut-wrenching situation are situations where people can no longer be in their own home. They're in a hospital or they're in a care facility, and it seems like everything is taken. But sometimes a beautiful testimony that I'll get is that people will say, "You know what? All the nurses here, the doctors, I'm telling about the Lord." And when people go into, you know, a particular home away from home, you know, there's the picture of Jesus, or there's a picture of Mary, or there's a certain medal, and there's this sense of, "Yep, I'm telling everyone about God's love." And of course, it's not just what we say, it's also what we do with our actions. There's that old saying that sometimes the most challenging thing is when everyone knows someone loves the Lord and is Catholic, and at the same time that person is a jerk, right? Because then we say, you know, people that are encountering us say, I don't want to know that God, right? And so there's this sense that the mission that God gives us so powerfully, that Jesus gives the apostles, it trickles down to us. Baptize, make disciples, teach all nations. It's not for a set group, but it is for everyone. And it's not in a set place, but it's everywhere. I believe in God, the Father Almighty, creator of heaven and earth, and in Jesus Christ, his only Son, our Lord, who was conceived by the Holy Spirit, born of the Virgin Mary, suffered under Pontius Pilate, was crucified, died, and was buried. He descended into hell. On the third day, he rose again from the dead. He ascended into heaven and is seated at the right hand of God, the Father Almighty. From there he will come to judge the living and the dead. I believe in the Holy Spirit, the Holy Catholic Church, the communion of saints, the forgiveness of sins, the resurrection of the body, and life everlasting. Amen. Placing our trust in the Lord, we present our prayers of petition.
3: For all the needs and prayers of our Heart of the Nation, parish members, including those joining us from the states of Nevada and Tennessee. We pray to the Lord.
1: Lord, hear our prayer.
3: For those who suffer from pain or loneliness, especially among our Heart of the Nation parish family, we pray to the Lord.
1: Lord, hear our prayer.
3: For those who have died, may the grace of your ascension give comfort and hope to all those who mourn. We pray to the Lord.
1: Lord, hear our prayer.
0: Father, through the power of the Holy Spirit, join us to the gift of the Trinity. And through the intercession of Jesus Christ seated at the right hand of the Father, may you hear these prayers and answer them according to your will, through Christ our Lord. Amen.

0: Pray, friends, that my sacrifice and yours would be acceptable to God, the Almighty Father.
1: May the Lord accept the sacrifice at your hands for the praise and glory of his name, for our good and good of all his holy church.
0: We offer sacrifice now in supplication, O Lord, to honor the wondrous ascension of your Son. Grant, we pray, that through this most holy exchange, we too may rise up to the heavenly realms. Through Christ our Lord.
1: Amen.
0: The Lord be with you.
1: And with your spirit.
0: Lift up your hearts.
1: We lift them up to the Lord.
0: Let us give thanks to the Lord our God.
1: It is right and just.
0: It is truly right and just, our duty and our salvation, always and everywhere to give you thanks. Lord, Holy Father, almighty and eternal God, through Christ our Lord. For after his resurrection, he plainly appeared to all his disciples and was taken up to heaven in their sight, that he may make us sharers in his divinity. Therefore, overcome with paschal joy, every land, every people exults in your praise, and even the heavenly powers with the angelic hosts sing together the unending hymn of your glory as they acclaim.

You are indeed holy, O Lord, the fount of all holiness. Make holy, therefore, these gifts, we pray, by sending down your Spirit upon them like the dewfall, so that they may become for us the body and blood of our Lord Jesus Christ. At the time he was betrayed and entered willingly into his passion, he took bread and gave. He took bread and, giving thanks, broke it and gave it to his disciples, saying, "Take this, all of you, and eat of it, for this is my body, which will be given up for you." In a similar way, when supper was ended, he took the chalice, and once more giving thanks, he gave it to his disciples, saying, "Take this, all of you, and drink from it, for this is the chalice of my blood, the blood of the new and eternal covenant, which will be poured out for you and for many for the forgiveness of sins. Do this in memory of me."

Therefore, as we celebrate the memorial of his death and resurrection, we offer you, Lord, the bread of life and the chalice of salvation, giving thanks that you have held us worthy to be in your presence and minister to you. Humbly we pray that partaking of the body and blood of Christ, we may be gathered into one by the Holy Spirit. Remember, Lord, your church spread throughout the world and bring her to the fullness of charity, together with Leo, our Pope, Jeffrey, our Bishop, and all the clergy. Remember our brothers and sisters who have fallen asleep in the hope of the resurrection and all who have died in your mercy. Welcome them into the light of your face. Have mercy on us all, we pray, that with the Blessed Virgin Mary, Mother of God, with Blessed Joseph, her spouse, with the blessed apostles, and all the saints who have pleased you throughout the ages, we may merit to be co-heirs to eternal life and may praise and glorify you through your Son, Jesus Christ. Through him and with him and in him, O God, Almighty Father, in the unity of the Holy Spirit, all glory and honor is yours forever.

0: At the Savior's command and formed by divine teaching, we dare to say, Our Father, who art in heaven, hallowed be thy name. Thy kingdom come, thy will be done, on earth as it is in heaven. Give us this day our daily bread, and forgive us our trespasses, as we forgive those who trespass against us. And lead us not into temptation, but deliver us from evil. Deliver us, Lord, we pray, from every evil. Graciously grant peace in our days, that by the help of your mercy, we may always be free from sin and safe from all distress, as we await the blessed hope and the coming of our Savior, Jesus Christ.
1: The kingdom, the power, and the glory are yours, now and forever.
0: Lord Jesus Christ, who said to your apostles, Peace I leave you, my peace I give you. Look not on our sins, but on the faith of your church, and graciously grant her peace and unity in accordance with your will, who live and reign forever and ever. Amen. The peace of the Lord be with you always.
1: And with your spirit.
0: Let us offer each other the sign of peace, a special sign of peace to all those praying from home.

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1: Amen.
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1: And with your spirit.
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0: Go and announce the gospel.
1: Thanks be to God.
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4: 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On the feast day of Our Lady of Fatima on Wednesday, Pope Leo highlighted how the Blessed Virgin Mary is a model, member, and mother of the ecclesial community, and she teaches all the faithful to love and serve the Church. The mystery of the Church is also reflected, he said, in the Virgin Mary. In her, the people of God find the representation of their origin, their model, and their homeland. That from his catechesis during Wednesday's general audience, he said, in the Mother of the Lord, the Church contemplates her own mystery, not only because she finds in her the model of virginal faith, maternal charity, and the spousal covenant to which she is called, but also and above all because in her she recognizes her own archetype, the ideal figure of what she is called to be. Pope Leo thanking the residents of the Canary Islands for showing hospitality to the MV Hondius. The Holy Father made the comment during his noontime Regina Caeli prayer at St. Peter's Square Sunday, adding he's looking forward to seeing the people next month during his visit to the islands. Health officials have been evacuating passengers from the cruise ship in the Canary Islands after a hantavirus outbreak. Local authorities say the MV Hondius cruise ship arrived at the city of Tenerife on Sunday morning. Three people who were on the ship have died of the virus. And local officials in Dalton, Illinois, showing off changes made to the childhood home of Pope Leo. The house remains closed to the public. Dalton Village Clerk Allison Key heads the Historic Preservation Commission. The group is working on a plan for the village to benefit from Pope-related tourism. He says local students designed benches honoring Pope Leo, the furniture in a first-floor bedroom, while a cabinet with religious items greets visitors once they walk through the house's red front door. Key added her commission is waiting on state and federal approvals to ensure the house is listed on the National Register of Historic Places, which will open up opportunities for grant money to make larger changes. This is listener-supported Relevant Radio.
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11: You know, one of the, I guess, difficult realizations of people who want to change their life is that if you do it well, you might have to go through a period where you let go of all of your friends. But the really bad realization is if you do it really well, you might have to do that multiple times throughout your life. You find a group of people, finally, I've landed. After that period where I was on my own and I didn't really understand, I'm still going. Yeah. You mean I got to do it again?
12: Yeah.
11: I've got to do it again. I just thought that I'd found my group and I've got to do it again. It's a big deal. And I think that it explains why so few people make big changes, because the temptation is always going to be to just go back to what's normal, go back to what I know. It's difficult. And when you get to the stage where you're faced with some personal growth decision, you're always going to have to make this value exchange of, do I want to move forward on my own or do I want to go back with my friends?
13: Keep going.
14: That's what he's saying, right? Basically, you could summarize
12: that 45 seconds of advice into two words, Cyrus, what do you think they would be?
13: Keep going.
12: Yeah.
13: Keep going.
12: Have you ever had to do that, Cyrus? Have you ever had to like walk away from a circle of friends because you realize they're holding you back? I'll put my cards on the table. I've had to do that before. Looking back on it, I think, wow, that was in my best interest. At the time, maybe it doesn't feel that way. I don't know if everybody goes through that. I have. Have you?
14: I absolutely. A couple of times in my life. But I remember the very first time was in elementary school. And I was growing up on the wrong side of the tracks. And mm-hmm. all of my friends were on the same side of the tracks as me. And we were up to no good. And I could see the way that they treated each other. And that they were turning into their parents who weren't going anywhere and had, I mean, basically miserable lives, and they kept perpetuating it. And I had this like realization that this is going to be a repeating pattern that is being passed down to their kids, and their kids are going to grow. I could see it.
12: Really?
14: And I was like, the only way out is to remove myself from this friend group. And so I did. And I started looking for friends that were smarter and funnier than me. I mean, that's not hard. It wasn't hard. I didn't have to look long. But I started hanging out with people that I considered at the time better than me, because I knew that they would make me better. And I think it worked.
12: To say, so what happened?
14: What happened?
12: You're doing great.
15: Hey, what happened?
12: I think that's exactly what I'm talking about. And not even just in terms of kids, you know, or like when you're a kid, but just, I remember once, in fact, I had written an article about this ages ago, and I think I might revive it or update it, but it was on friends, and I was reflecting on friendships in my own life. And there was an odd anomaly that I didn't understand the first few times that it happened. And that is like when Nancy and I were young marrieds and all that, and we'd have friends, we'd have a circle of friends and people you have some fun times with and a few laughs, and you get together and the kids can play and things like that. But it dawned on me after a while that within maybe 6 months, or sometimes it might last a year or so, those friends would be cycled out of our life. They didn't move or anything, nor did we, but we were no longer hanging out with them. And I often thought, well, is there something wrong with me? Is there something wrong with us? And the conclusion I reached is, no, you just outgrow friendships of convenience. And that's the way life is. You maybe have some really good, serious, long-term friends. And even those don't necessarily remain in your whole life. I can think back to a few people who are really close male friends of mine whom I haven't talked to in many years now, because it just, even though it was a very strong friendship for a time, that friendship faded away, as friendships often do. But what this guy's talking about is that intentional decision that you make to say, if I hang around further with this group of people or this person or whatever, it's going to hold me back, or it's bad for me in some way. And I think most people have been there. And it's that decision, do I want to do the more difficult thing, and hopefully in a pleasant, non-obnoxious way, let this friendship die a natural death? Sometimes you have to break it off more suddenly. Or am I going to go along to get along? Am I just going to subsist where I'm at, because it's easier to do that than it is to shake things up and move in a different direction? So I thought that was a very brief but to the point observation. Now let me share with you an email. This is actually not an email. This is a comment on an article that I posted yesterday, and it's called Why Confess Your Sins to a Fellow Sinner. Why Confess Your Sins to a Fellow Sinner, The Healing Power of the Sacrament of Confession. So over the years, so many

0: how they interpret these passages. But I was really happily surprised to see this comment that was put up there by a gentleman who read the article yesterday. And I just want to read it to you because I can only imagine the changes that he had to make in his own life when it came to moving away from a life that he once knew. So he said, and let's see here. Naturally, I want to read it and it's not there. He said, don't you hate that, Cyrus, when you want to go read something and you had it there a second ago and now it's not there?
1: Well, getting 100 emails every day is a blessing and a curse.
0: Yeah.
1: Things do get buried sometimes.
0: Yeah. Well, you know what? This is really maddening to me because I don't see it. It was there on the screen a few minutes ago before the show started. I was planning to read it in there. Yeah, it's not
1: there. Do you remember the name?
0: I do. I know the name of the person who wrote it. I don't. Oh, here it is. How did that happen? I refreshed the screen and suddenly it's there again. Okay, so his name is Sean. And I'll just read it verbatim. He says, I was hopelessly addicted. Keep in mind, this is in response to that article, why the Bible teaches you should confess your sins to the priest. He says, I was hopelessly addicted to fentanyl and methamphetamine. I tried rehab many times. I've been to state prison 4 times. Hospitals, institutions, everything. When I was in prison, a priest sat me in front of the Blessed Sacrament every day. After a week of that, I had a conversion. I developed a conscience, conviction, and sorrow for my sins. I had an overwhelming urge to pray the rosary. However, my battles weren't over. I'd still get out and relapse and be heavily addicted to drugs. I went to confession. The priest told me I had to pray for a miracle. It was too strong. People can't do it on their own. I begged God for a miracle. He gave it to me. Through frequent confession and worthy reception of Holy Communion, the obsession was lifted from me and I stopped taking drugs. I could breathe and there was hardly any withdrawals. After all that time and money in institutions and medicine, God did for me what only the divine physician can. I'm still clean and sober to this day. I go to Mass every day. I receive Holy Communion whenever I can. I go to confession every week. So go to confession, he says. Go to Christ. If you stay close to him, you will be where you need to be. It will be the biggest struggle and fight of your life every day, but carry your cross and go after him, and he will set you free. Never leave Holy Mother Church. Defend her with everything you have. Seek Christ through the church. Seek your salvation. That is so good. And for a convert, and for somebody who had to go through those battles. So when I imagine, I don't know him, I don't know anything more than what he wrote in his comment on this article, but I can only imagine the circle of quote-unquote friends when he was addicted to drugs. Can you imagine, you know, getting out of that and having to start over again more than once and get away from even people who might drag you back down into that lifestyle again? If you didn't, by the grace of God, have the strength to claw your way out of it as he did. I mean, to me, talk about a memoir in the making. I don't know, Sean, if you're listening, but if you are, you should write a book. Tell your life story in book form. Maybe they'll make a movie about that. But he gained new friends, certainly the Lord Jesus, the Blessed Virgin Mary, the angels and saints, and all of the Catholic folk that he knows and rubs shoulders with when he goes to daily Mass, receiving Holy Communion. I've never had to go through anything anywhere even remotely that difficult of a situation. But when I see people like Sean who lay it all out there and they tell you what they've done and where they've been and how God has changed their lives and how it meant changing your friendscape along the way, that's very impressive to me. So I'm glad we played that audio, Cyrus. Thank you for that.
2: Keep going.
0: I will, until the time for the break, of course. Why don't we do some phone calls? Let's go to Ken over in Tampa. Hi, Ken.
3: Good morning, Patrick. So my question is regarding an annulment. I was married in my early 20s in the Catholic Church, and I am Catholic, cradle Catholic, so I never got an annulment, and I have taken communion since then. I understand that's a mortal sin. Since I understood that, I stopped taking communion. I just get a blessing. Mm-hmm. But my question is a follow-up to the conversation you had with the gentleman yesterday who also is in this kind of the same boat that I'm in.

0: if I go to confession and confess my sins, that specifically that sin, mm-hmm. can I take communion again, or do I have to wait until my annulment is complete?
1: Well, there is an intermediate step that you would need to take, or I should say you would want to take, and that is to rectify the current situation. So maybe I missed a step along the way here, but I know you said you got married in the Catholic Church and you got a divorce. Mm-hmm. Does that mean that you got remarried civilly?
0: I did get remarried civilly, but I got a divorce again. I know that's ridiculous, but I did.
1: Okay, and, so you're not with that woman right now?
0: No, well, we're good friends. We were childhood friends. But anyway, okay. I adopted her two children that she had. But no, we're friends, but we're not together now.
1: Okay. Well, that greatly decomplicates things. So it would have been a bit more complicated if you and she were still living under the same roof together. But since you're not, since that's over and done with, you have a clear shot. And what that entails for you is you make a good confession, do a good fearless moral inventory, your examination of conscience, and think of everything mm-hmm. that you can, mortal sins. And that would include getting married civilly and all of the husband and wife lovey-dovey stuff that happened during that time and all of those mm-hmm. things. You want to mm-hmm. get it all out there. And then once you're absolved from your sins, the priest will give you a penance. You fulfill your penance, but you can go to Holy Communion the same day if you wanted to. And the reason I say that is because there's nothing encumbering you now. You're not going back to this new missus and having to explain to her, well, we need to live as brother and sister, or we need to live in two separate homes or something like that, because you're no longer with her. So in your case, okay. It's a clean shot from where you are right now to going to Holy Communion tomorrow, so if you went to confession today.
0: Yeah, I'm definitely going to go as soon as possible. So, but it's not a prerequisite to get the annulment first.
1: No.
0: I should still pursue that, which I am going to. But, okay, that makes a lot of sense. That makes me feel mm-hmm. so much better.
1: Any chance? Gosh, I'm glad to hear that. Now, I'm being nosy here, so forgive me. But any chance that first marriage can be restored? Is that possible?
0: No, I just really quick, when I got married when I was in my 20s, it seemed as though everybody else was doing it. And I'm not blaming my former wife, but that said, I felt like I was forced into it. I was not a man. I was a child. I was childish, and I just made a mistake. I should have never got married. And not
1: was there some pressure?
0: No, it's hey, we're going to get married. We're not going to stay together. Kind of that situation, you know.
1: I see.
0: And
1: that's a kind of pressure.
0: Well, fair enough. Yeah, I just I just felt bad, so I thought, well, let's get married. And it was almost all a lie. I hate to say that, but it was all a lie. Under God's, you know, in the Church of God. So I, that's why we got divorced about 2 or 3 years later.
1: Yeah. Well, I'm sorry to hear that. I recognize that these things happen. And this is why the Church's process of investigating, that we call the annulment process, can be so helpful and even very healing, because you can get to the root of what was going on, if anything, at the time of this marriage that would have made it null. And now, it doesn't always work out that way. Sometimes the Church will say, well, everything we can see, that marriage is valid. But in any case, that will give you, I think, some healing, but it will also then open the door, if you wanted to pursue marriage at some point in the future, then that would be your green light, because you would know if the Church gives that decision that the first marriage was null, then you'd know. And you can make decisions accordingly.
0: Fair enough. And I plan on going to talk to the priest about getting all my paperwork and try to contact my former wife so I can get that moving along. But hey, I really appreciate the information, Patrick. I appreciate
1: everything you do.
0: And I turn everybody on to your show. So
1: thank you.
0: You're a blessing. Thank you so much.
1: Thank you. It's nice of you to do that. We sure appreciate it. We need to get you that free bumper sticker to put on your car so you can evangelize in downtown Tampa as you're cruising down the boulevard. And by the way, anybody who wants to get that free bumper sticker, just go to relevantradio.com and you will notice that there is a place called Support. And if you click on that, then you can, is it the right one? I think, yeah, it's under Support, I believe, where you can order a free bumper sticker. 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Easy peasy, and it's free too. 888-914-9149. We'll take a quick time out, come back to phone calls, plenty of emails, you name it, we got it here on the Patrick Madrid Show. I'll tell you that. And my number is 888-914-9149.
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1: Speaking of Papa Americano, we have today, the one-year anniversary of the election of Pope Leo. 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I have it on my TV. I like it. I have it on my phone. I like it. If you don't have it, you're missing out. This documentary on Pope Leo is produced by our media partner, Rome Reports. And it profiles Robert Prevost, now Pope Leo the 14th, before his election to the papacy, tracing his journey from a Catholic upbringing in Chicago to his formation as an Augustinian friar and his eventual rise to leadership within the order, and then, of course, to leadership for the Universal Church. He speaks candidly about the Augustinian charism of community life, contemplative prayer, and apostolic mission, as well as the Church's challenges and the opportunities we face, in this rapidly changing world. The film captures joyful reactions of those who knew him when his name was announced from the balcony of St. Peter's. And you can see all of it absolutely free on Relevant Radio Plus. You may say, I've heard of that before. What is that? That's a channel. That's an app, you might say, that you load up on your smart TV. It's super simple. When you go into the section on your smart TV where you can add apps, just put in Relevant Radio and then the plus sign, like adding 1+1, Relevant Radio Plus. You'll see it there. Download it. Boom. It's all there. It's all free. And we are adding new content more or less constantly. So there's a lot there for you to take a look at. And you can also add this to your phone or tablet as well. So don't miss out. That's Relevant Radio Plus. And be sure to check out this new documentary, 1 year into it, about our Papa Americano. 888-914-9149 is the number to call. Let's go over to David now in Bakersfield. I know you were just waiting to do that. Good morning, David. Welcome.
8: Good morning. How are you doing today?
1: Doing fine.
8: Have you heard the thing from the Protestant world calling the great and terrible day?
1: Referring to the return of the Lord to judge the nations?
8: Well, I don't know. I think it's a little bit different. They're calling it, I've been hearing people talking about it, so I thought I'd look it up, but I don't believe any of that because I'm Catholic. But they're waiting for this great and terrible day, and apparently God's supposed to come and take a lot of evil out, and it's going to be like a 24-hour period. And I'm just amazed at how many people are listening to them. They have so many prophets talking about this and talking about this, and people are saying, I dreamed this and I dreamed that. And it just follows to me how it was when you guys were talking about Hal Lindsey back in the 80s. Hal Lindsey did the same thing and made everybody in a frenzy.
1: Yeah.
8: So just wondering if you've heard that. I'm following it at least, it's over a year old when I'm looking at online. So it's been around for a while.
1: Yeah. Well, that's why I was thinking that it might have to do with the end times, because that phrase does appear in the Bible. So in, where is it? Malachi, I believe, where it talks about the coming of the great and dreadful is sometimes another word that's used, day of the Lord. So it can refer to the end times, but I don't know how these Protestant preachers mean it. Maybe they mean that. Maybe they're talking about something different, maybe associated with the tribulation before or during the rise of the Antichrist. One thing for sure, David, is that there are plenty of people over the years, really over the centuries, who have tried to prophesy, they've tried to calculate, they've tried to figure out when this is going to happen. Of course, Jesus himself said that no man knows the day nor the hour, only God does. And when he said not even the Son does, he's not referring to himself as God, of course, because God knows everything, but in his human nature. So I've seen a lot of these things come and go, and some people get very agitated and they put their lives on hold. They donate all their money to the preacher and then nothing happens. I remember something similar, David, although the term great and terrible day of the Lord, I don't remember that being used per se. There's a guy named Edgar Wisenant. I don't know if that name rings any bells to you.
8: But no.
1: He wrote a pamphlet called 88 Reasons Why the Rapture Will Be in 1988. And he had all these biblical calculations and all these Bible verses and everything. And he convinced a lot of people. And of course, 1988 came and went and none of his predictions panned out. So he said, oh, I made a math error. It's actually this date or this year or something. And of course, that came and went and nothing happened. There was a fellow, I'm trying to remember his name. He was a radio broadcaster, family radio, I think it was called. Howard, what was his name? Howard something or other. It'll come to me. But anyway, he too, another Protestant preacher. And he was a guy who owned a cement factory. And he got interested in biblical prophecy. And then he was on the radio for a long period of time. So he went from being a cement contractor and a cement company owner to being an expert in biblical prophecy. And not too long before he died, he too did the same thing. I've figured it out. I know when this great and terrible day of the Lord's going to be. It's going to be on this date in this year. And of course, nothing happened. So the reason I give you those two examples, Hal Lindsey would be another one. I went back actually a few days ago and I thumbed through Late Great Planet Earth again at home in my home library. And I was looking through it and I can see why it was so exciting at the time when it came out in 1970, because he was like connecting dots and saying, here's what this means and here's what that means. And if you put it all together, you can see that the rapture is right around the corner. But even he was completely wrong. So that's why I would say I wouldn't pay any attention to this, because these guys are a dime a dozen. And the same message over and over again, and it doesn't come true over and over again. Eventually, someday, it's going to come true. But all the tub-thumping...
8: Yeah, well, I'm not really paying it.
1: I'll just say all the tub-thumping about I'm having dreams and all that, it's an attempt to fulfill the prophecies that talk about your young men will dream dreams, and the gates of the prophecies will be opened, and people will be seeing things from the future. And so anybody could say, oh, I'm dreaming a dream about this, suggesting
8: that they're fulfilling
1: prophecy.
8: That's what's going on. A lot of people are talking about their dreams. I dream this, I dream that. And it kind of reminds me of like the Jehovah's Witnesses, like how many times they prophesized and nothing happened. You know, I'm not worried about it. I don't even pay attention to that stuff. It's just that you guys were mentioning a lot of stuff this week. I said, I'm going to bring that up too, see if you heard this too. Yeah. I do have one more question, if I can, on Hal Lindsey, when he in his book, I did read his book. I was like 22 years old or something years ago, you know, when I read it. But what did he say about our Blessed Mother during the Revelation in the Apocalypse? They talk about our Mother, you know, and all that stuff. Did he have a different slide in what we believe?
1: You're talking about Hal Lindsey?
8: In his book. Did he have anything to say about Revelation? Did he ever tie anything to our Blessed Mother at all?
1: I don't know. I had it in my hands just a couple of days ago, and that wasn't something I was looking for, but I don't remember, and maybe he did. I just don't remember that he ties it in. I think you're referring to Revelation chapter 12, beginning in verse 1, and I saw a great sign in the sky, a woman clothed with the sun. Are you talking about that verse?
8: Yeah, I'm just wondering did he even believe in our Blessed Mother? You know what I mean?
1: No, he didn't. I mean, he was an evangelical Protestant. I mean, he believed in her the way Protestants tend to, which is, yes, she was an historical figure. Yes, she is mentioned in the Bible. Yes, she was the mother of Jesus. But they typically, at least, don't ascribe any special importance to Mary and wouldn't look at a passage such as Revelation chapter 12, verse 1 and forward. Really, the whole chapter deals with this woman and the male child who's Jesus, and the red dragon who's trying to devour Jesus and devour her. So there is a very Marian dimension to Revelation chapter 12, no doubt. And it actually concludes, Revelation 11 ends on a Marian note, where the very last few verses in Revelation 11 is where St. John sees the heavenly sanctuary open, and he sees the Ark of the Covenant in the sanctuary. It talks about an earthquake and hail and a storm coming. And then immediately after he talks about the Ark of the Covenant, he mentions this woman, the woman clothed with the sun. And that's a typological connection between the Ark of the Covenant in the Old Testament, this physical container that carried within it the Word of God and Scripture, the Ten Commandments. And since time immemorial, the church has recognized that that is an Old Testament type, or if you'll forgive the pun, an archetype of the Blessed Virgin Mary, who carried the Word of God in Scripture, the Word of God in flesh, rather, in her very womb. So that appears immediately before him talking about the woman clothed with the sun. But I don't know that Hal Lindsey ever talked about, I mean, I know he didn't talk about it in any Marian sense, but right. I don't remember if he even touched upon that in the Late Great Planet mm-hmm. Earth. Now I have to go back and thumb through it again and find out if it's in there.
8: Well, I was just kind of curious because I read it, like I said, when I was 22, and I didn't know anything about anything when I read it, so my brain was kind of messed up, so thank God I got into the Catholic Church. So,
1: yeah, well, welcome home. Glad All right. you're here, and thanks for the call, David. I appreciate that. 888-914-9149. Emails galore. Here's one that comes in from Mallory. She says, I'm a new convert to the Catholic Church for over a year now. I came from Calvary Chapel and was heavily involved in Calvary Chapel for 12 years. Needless to say, I've seen the ins and outs of the charismatic movement and have always discerned something was really off about it. Coming into the Catholic Church, I was surprised to see and hear about, she mentioned a particular ministry. It seems to be sweeping into the Catholic world by force. Solid Catholics I know have been taken into this movement. They're taught and they believe they can lay hands on people and heal people's ailments, prophesy, speak in tongues. They believe in the baptism of the Holy Spirit along with healing and outpouring services. A quick Google search shows that it was started by a Protestant and two Catholics picked it up from there. What are your thoughts? As a new convert, I'm deeply concerned because this mimics a lot of Protestants and evangelicals coming into the Catholic Church. I always believe the church has everything we need. Eucharist, sacraments, tradition, and teachings. I'm at a loss on how to approach this with my friends at our parish. Thank you for your time and your help. Well, I'll offer a few thoughts. Number one is let's, first of all, posit that the New Testament is clear that these charismatic gifts are real. And God really does give them to people, not everybody, and not even necessarily most people. But some people are the recipients of charismatic gifts that would include at the very low, the lowest rung of the ladder, it seems, is speaking in tongues. And even there, some people have a confusion because there are two different modes of speaking in tongues. One we see in Acts chapter 2 on the day of Pentecost, where the apostles now fully imbued with the graces of the Holy Spirit, they go out into the streets and they're preaching, and we're told that there was this mysterious gift of tongues in that they were preaching and people from other countries who didn't know Aramaic could understand them in their own languages because they had traveled from long distances to come to Jerusalem. So that is a form of it, and there's a term that's used when you talk about this and then the other form, which would be like a prayer language. And glossolalia would be one of the terms that's used there from the Greek. But by far, the more common version that people, I think that they have received is speaking in tongues. You'll notice that there's this pattern. And it's based, if you really think about it, and you listen to Koine Greek spoken, that's very much what many of these people are hearing, kind of these syllables, one after the other, and they hear it and then they repeat it. And this is not due to ill will, I'm quite sure. People are sincere. They love the Lord. They genuinely want to receive gifts of the Holy Spirit. And in these circles, they're convinced that they have received them simply because they have these syllables coming out of their mouths. And more often than not, I would think, based upon my own personal observations many times over the years, that they're simply mimicking what they hear other people saying and doing. Now, the Bible, as you probably well know, is clear in 1 Corinthians chapter 14, for example. St. Paul's really clear about saying, you should not do that. You go into an assembly of the church, and he says there shouldn't be a lot of people speaking in tongues, one at a time, if any, and then only if it can be interpreted by somebody. When's the last time you ever saw that happen in a charismatic prayer meeting? It never happens. So I'm with you in terms of your caution and your concern, especially having seen the wild, wild west where you came out of that charismatic Pentecostal wing of Protestantism. And it does exist in the Catholic Church, and it is recognized by the Catholic Church. The charismatic renewal is recognized. That is true because the charismatic gifts are real. But again, I'm putting my own spin on this based upon my own observations and study and whatnot. I'm convinced that many people genuinely believe they have the gift of tongues when they really don't. They're just saying the things they hear other people say. Now, a quick word about healing. There are people who, how can I put this? I want to put this I want to put this carefully. There are people, I've known some, who present themselves as, I'm a prophet. Hi, my name's Bill Smith. I'm a prophet. Or, hi, my name's Bill Smith. I have the gift of healing. That's a big red flag. When you meet people who they immediately want you to know that they have the gift of X, you fill in the blank, healing, prophecy, word of knowledge, what have you. That is a big red flag. And biblically speaking, you can almost always draw a conclusion that this person isn't actually a recipient of that gift, because people who genuinely, in the Bible, for example, who did receive these gifts never present themselves that way. They never tout themselves that way. They never draw attention to themselves that way. So that's one red flag. The second red flag, biblically, is that there are groups that seek to profit off of this, and they will try to sell it to people. They wouldn't call it that, but they would use terminology like, we're having this workshop, it'll cost you $199, because we're serving lunch, of course, and you're going to get a free workbook or something like that. And if you come to this workshop, we're going to show you how you can have the gift of healing. You won't be able to figure it out unless you come to the workshop and you pay money for it. But if you come to the workshop and you pay money for it, you too can have the gift of healing. That is another huge red flag that it's not authentic. Because the biblical pattern that you see, St. Paul, St. Peter, for example, Simon Magus, he tried to buy the quote-unquote secret sauce from the apostles. He's this magician, and he sees these guys curing people and doing amazing things, and he says, I want some of that. Cut me a slice of that. How do I get that? And Simon, magician, rolls up to the apostles and says, hey, I mean, what's the going rate? What do you charge? I'll pay you. I'll gladly pay you if you'll just show me how to do what you guys are doing. And he gets rebuked, obviously. And St. Peter, St. Paul, Barnabas, these guys, they say, freely have we received and freely we give. In other words, we don't charge anything for this. You can't charge anything for this. If it's real and it comes from the Holy Spirit, that's how you get it. It's not for sale. You can't buy it. We're not selling it. That's the biblical pattern. And so it has been among the great saints throughout the last 2,000 years, those who indeed have had the gifts, these charismatic gifts of healing or prophecy, etc. So I want to confirm or maybe affirm your unease when you see this kind of thing, because it's a, you know, kind of a business model, kind of a cottage industry. And it's, if people don't realize what's really going on, they can be very excited about it and be taken in by it. So if the Lord desires that you have the charismatic gifts, ask him for those gifts. If he wishes to give them to you, you will have them. And you don't need to pay $100 or $200 to go to a workshop where someone's going to teach you how to have them. That is always going to be a huge red flag. So thank you. I appreciate you taking time to write to me, Mallory. We have to take a break, and we'll do that now, and then we'll come back to more phone calls and more emails. 888-914-9149. 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

0: certain point comes where you have to address the grief. A lot of times with abortion, it happens decades down the road. I've been involved with retreats where every single person on the retreat was at least 30 years out from their abortion.
1: Wow. 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
2: Hello, this is Bishop Larry J. Kulik of the Diocese of Greensburg. 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Remember, O most gracious Virgin Mary, that never was it known that anyone who fled to thy protection, implored thy help, or sought thy intercession was left unaided. Inspired with this confidence, I fly to thee, O Virgin of Virgins, my mother. 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O Mother of the Word incarnate, despise not my petitions, but in thy mercy, hear and answer me. Amen.
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1: All right, 888-914-9149. That's the number to call. Cyrus, I mentioned before that back in the day when I was coming up through the ranks in the 70s, marijuana was called pot. And nobody, you know, like younger people, they don't say pot anymore. They say weed or pot. I guess the older people say pot. Now, you've heard of Adam Carolla. He's the guy who's still probably listing all the construction materials that they need. Remember that guy?
2: I bet he is.
1: Yeah. He has a long list of things. So we have some audio, and I'd like you to play it. This is audio one, where he's making a point about...
3: 9 months.
1: Yeah, that guy.
2: Just checking in with them.
1: He's still going.
2: He's still at it.
3: Zero construction.
2: Still zero construction.
1: Let's hear what they need.
3: No form ties, no 1x6, no headers, no king studs, no trimmers, no womanized bottom plates. No J-bolts.
1: You know,
3: no
1: none of those homes have been rebuilt after those fires in Pacific Palisades.
3: No Tico clips. No OS.
1: No Tico clips? Come on, man.
2: How can you not have your Tico clips?
1: That's what I say.
2: Come on, California.
1: Well, they're hampered by certain politicians, I guess, who don't see it the same way that the homeowners do. Like, we'd like to rebuild our house that burned down over a year ago. Can we do that? Well, we don't have any Tico clips. That's why we can't do it. So let's get back to Adam Carolla himself. Well, we've got a clip here. He's talking about California moms and the bigger issue about weed. I'll let him explain it. Here's what he says.
4: You know, it's interesting. We waged a war on smoking several years ago and essentially eradicated it. But we said that pot was good for you somehow, and you know, and alleviated many of the symptoms of this and that and the other. And so now we got a whole bunch of young people who don't smoke but do smoke pot. They don't smoke cigarettes, but they smoke pot. And we're so backwards and dumb in California that if you went to Santa Monica and asked the average mom in Santa Monica, California, would you rather your teenage son smoke cigarettes or smoke pot? They would all say pot.
1: I don't think he's wrong. I mean, I don't know how big the survey sample was, but I don't think he's wrong, because I think a lot of people, they just assume that pot is a lot less unhealthy than cigarettes are.
2: Having these conversations with my kids, I have a 20-year-old and a 17-year-old and a 15-year-old, but mm-hmm. mostly the older kids.
1: I bet they don't say pot when the topic comes up, do they?
2: No, what do they say?
1: They say
2: call
1: weed.
2: It weed. Yeah, they call it weed. But they, cigarettes are bad. Like, cigarettes are terrible, terrible.
1: You're evil if you smoke cigarettes.
2: Right, and now alcohol, they all think that weed is a much safer alternative. Yeah, mm-hmm. to drinking. And so they're very against alcohol. And they're like, oh, I'm not going to smoke. I don't want to smoke, but I don't see anything wrong with it.
1: I don't want cigarette smoke in my lungs, but weed smoke in my lungs is okay. That's kind of what it amounts to.
2: I didn't say it made sense.
1: And those joints, I'll tell you what, they're not filtered. Not that the filter did all that much in terms of cigarettes. I've never been a smoker myself, so I don't have a horse in that race.
2: And I, from what I hear from them, that it's not physically, they're not smoke. It's not smoking in the sense of like what you saw when in your younger days, or mm-hmm. what I saw in my younger days. Now it's all vaping, and so it's basically odorless, and they can do it in the school bathrooms, and nobody knows.
1: Smoking in the boys' room was a big song in the early
2: 70s.
1: Yeah,
2: so now vaping in the boys' room doesn't have that cool connotation to it, but that's what's happening. And so they're putting major restrictions on, like, kids, the kids going to the bathroom.
1: Mm-hmm.
2: So all of the innocent kids are being punished because there's, you know, a handful of the, in my day, we called them the stoner kids mm-hmm. that were in the bathroom doing what you're not supposed to be doing. And now they're vaping, and it's a big deal.
1: This song came out in the early 70s. And I'm not talking about the one by Motley Crue. That was a different, I don't know, maybe it was a remake of it. But I guess everybody kind of laughed at it because, as I remember, even though I was too young to smoke when it came out, I'm too young to smoke now. What am I talking about? I'm way too young to smoke. But I remember it was kind of ha-ha and funny because there were boys, and maybe girls too, for all I know, but there were boys, you know, smoking in the boys' room. And that was a common thing in public schools, at least. I went to Catholic schools most of the time when my parents could afford it. And I don't remember in Catholic schools ever seeing anybody smoking anywhere. Maybe the priest. Maybe, you know, out and about. I remember one priest. This is an interesting memory. One priest, Cyrus, he was really a cool, kind of a younger priest. I really liked him. And during the time that we were in Catholic grammar school, this would have been at Mission San Juan Capistrano Grammar School. And he was assigned to the parish for a time. And he would wear his cassock and he'd walk on the playground and talk to the kids and just sort of be there, be present to them. And he always smoked a cigar, a stogie. And I thought, that's really cool because look at him. He cuts a fine figure. I wouldn't be surprised if maybe he was instrumental in drawing some young men to the priesthood. I don't remember his name and I don't remember what happened to him, but he made that kind of smoking look cool, kind of like Bing Crosby cool. So, yeah, I don't think that Adam Carolla is wrong when he says that, like what you just said, that if there's a choice between smoking cigarettes and smoking weed, AKA pot, and then they're going to go in that direction. It's still bad for you, though. Jesse Romero's got a book. It's a little book, and it's something like 50 reasons why marijuana is bad for you. So parents who are interested in getting some law enforcement background stuff, some medical background, some moral background, if you're having this battle with one of your kids, you might want to look that book up. Jesse Romero is the author of the book. 888-914-9149. Let's go over to Cape Coral, Florida and talk to Frank. Hello, Frank. Hello, Frank.
0: Good morning. My question is with the prayer of Saint Gertrude, the beginning portion where it says, "Eternal Father, I offer the most precious blood of thy divine Son Jesus." I don't understand how can we offer something of God's Son to him.
1: Okay. You know how at Mass, you're Catholic, I believe, right?
0: I am.
1: Okay. So during the offertory, there's that time when the priests were just about to move into the Eucharistic prayer. May the Lord accept the sacrifice at your hands for the praise and glory of his name, for our good and the good of all his holy church. That is a Eucharistic-centered prayer that speaks to this issue that we as the body of Christ, we participate in our high priest Jesus's eternal presentation of his sacrifice to the Father. So in the book of Hebrews, it repeatedly refers to Christ, our high priest, and how he replaces those Old Testament priests who went to the altar and sacrificed every day, all these animals that they sacrificed. It could never do anything. It could never really take away sins. It was all symbolic. But Christ, our high priest now, offers himself as the spotless perfect victim. So he is both victim and priest in this eternal sacrifice. And Hebrews says that his priesthood does not pass away. It's a way of talking about that this act of offering himself to the Father is eternal. So with that being the case, that's why we say that prayer at Mass, because it's pointing to the fact that we who are members of the body of Christ are we join in, so to speak, in that sacrifice, and we are, in a subordinate and limited way, made part of that sacrifice. So when we, and I'm not here per se to theologize about the prayers of St. Gertrude and that devotion, but that could fit within what I'm talking about here. When we speak in that way about how we offer a sacrifice of the Lord's most precious body and blood, it's because we participate by being members of his body. And so the church is involved and included in that sacrifice. It's the Lord's sacrifice, but because he makes us members of his body, we participate in that lesser sense. That's the fundamental reason why.
0: Okay. I understand what you're saying. My goodness. Okay.
1: Does that help clarify a bit?
0: Oh, it does. It does. I've been trying to do the prayer daily at least, and I just could never make sense of that. But that I understand it. I got glad. It.
1: I'm glad. And just one Thank other. You. Oh, you're most welcome. One other sure. thing that will be familiar to most people nowadays would be the Divine Mercy prayers. Eternal Father, I offer you the body and blood, soul and divinity of your dearly beloved Son, our Lord Jesus Christ, in atonement for our sins and those of the whole world. Jesus doesn't need us to do that. The Father doesn't need us to do that. But it's a way of expressing that because we're in the body of Christ. And I realize I'm repeating myself somewhat, but for the purpose of showcasing this prayer of divine mercy, we actually say those words, I offer you the body, blood, soul, and divinity of Jesus. It's only in that sense that we're participating as members of his body that we could even say that. And it's in that sense that we mean that we offer it.
0: Okay. Okay.
1: Yeah.
0: That's great.
1: Good question, though. Yeah,
0: Thank
1: very
0: you.
1: Good question. You're welcome.
0: Good.
1: Thank you. All right. 888-914-9149. We'll be taking a break here in just a minute. If you are wondering if AI is creeping into your world, well, here's an example. Visitors to the Monterey Peninsula in Northern California, you may be driving through an AI experiment. This is an article from the San Francisco Gate. It's a signal program that's run by AI. It's a pilot program. Caltrans has launched an AI program along the Highway 68 corridor. It connects Salinas to Monterey. It's a feeder highway that goes up from Highway 101. And what they've done here, if you're driving in that area, you're going to see it. They have what are called adaptive traffic signals that are now in place. And it's about a 9 or 10 mile stretch. And if you go through that area, the traffic lights are being run by AI. It's not being run by the little sensor that your tire goes over to tell it that there's a car there. There are other sensors in place there. But it's a fascinating story in the San Francisco Gate that if you're interested in this kind of thing, it will give you a glimpse into how AI is beginning to work in the real world in things and that you yourself are going to be coming into contact with. And if it works there, according to the Federal Highway Administration, they're planning to roll it out across the country. So AI might decide when you get that green light. And who knows what else the AI is going to do in traffic and elsewhere. I'll be right back.
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7: 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Archaeologists believe they've found the remains of Bethsaida, an ancient settlement on the Sea of Galilee where Jesus was said to have performed several miracles. The site on the lake's northeastern shore had been lost to history for more than 1,000 years. Now the archaeologists say there's new evidence that El Araj is the biblical Bethsaida, where the Gospels say Jesus healed a blind man and was once home to disciples Andrew and Peter. One key piece of evidence was the discovery of a first-century structure beneath the dome of a basilica that matches an 8th-century account of the settlement's location. On the first day of the ecumenical global prayer movement, Thy Kingdom Come, Pope Leo sent a video message to participants, encouraging them in their mission of sharing the gospel, as it, quote, is not something about which we can keep silent. The event, taking place through May 24th, is a prayer movement that invites Christians around the world to pray together from Ascension Thursday to Pentecost Sunday for more people to know Jesus. Thy Kingdom Come started in 2016 and has grown to involve more than 1 million Christians in almost 90% of nations around the globe, spanning 85 different denominations and traditions. He notes, we are calling for God to heal what is broken in both us individually and in the world. Chicago Mayor Brandon Johnson planning a trip to the Vatican to meet Pope Leo. The mayor's office says the meeting will happen later this month. NBC5 reporting a tentative date set for May 28th. Last month, an Illinois mayor's public diplomacy mission went to Rome to meet the Chicago-born Pope.
8: And no one's hurt after a facade in the front of a church partially collapsed on Chicago's South Side. The incident happened this week during Mass at Sacred Heart Church in the Morgan Park neighborhood. All of the parishioners were able to leave the building quickly and safely. Keeping you connected with the church and the world 24 hours a day and on the web at relevantradio.com. I'm Glenn Leverins, and this is listener-supported Relevant Radio.
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13: And the birth control pill was invented. Most people thought it would be a good thing. There were a few naysayers, like the Catholic Church, but most people who were outside the church thought that this would help people. It would give them control over their fertility. It would make marriage stronger. These kinds of arguments were advanced. It would make abortion far less likely. So it was said. And we can't blame the people back then for not understanding what would happen. What happened was the opposite of what was predicted. Instead, divorce rates skyrocketed, cohabitation took off, families became broken on a scale not seen before in history, and abortion also skyrocketed. So there are complex explanations for why these counterintuitive things took place, but they did. And that left the family in a more fractured situation than we have ever seen.
1: Excellent point. Excellent point. Thanks for playing that, Cyrus. I appreciate that. I want to go back to AI for a second. Sting, whom you may remember, had a little band called The Police, and he had a somewhat of a solo career after that. You might have heard of him. And let's play audio 3 about Sting as a musician and songwriter. His thoughts about artificial intelligence and how it's rising all around us.
14: All of us are in danger of losing our work to AI. All of us. Everyone. Mm. Whether you're an artist or a journalist or a lawyer, your job could be replaced by this technology that none of us quite understand where it's leading to. So the play's message really is the importance of community, the importance of supporting the people next to you. And I believe that very strongly. I think community is the only thing that will save us, frankly.
1: Community is the only thing that will save us. I think that's a good point. Kind of getting back to your circle of friends in the real world and what's real. There's a place for AI, and I like AI as far as it goes. I'm not afraid of it. I'm not angry about it. Some people are. I can respect that. They have a different way of looking at it than I do. I see all the benefits that are possible with AI. Let's say diagnosing cancer long before a traditional test or diagnostic might find it. And we're now seeing examples of that. We're applying AI to medical situations like this are saving lives. maybe even, who knows, maybe with the benefit of AI, we're going to be able to find actual cures for things like cancer. I certainly hope so. So as the Bible says, test all things, hold fast to that which is good. There is a good dimension to what AI can do, but that doesn't mean that we should close our eyes to the realities of how it can be made to do terrible things that we don't want to see happen around us. So it's just interesting to me that Sting would weigh in on this topic. You'd think that he'd be so busy counting all of his money because he'd been so successful. And I noticed that he didn't. You notice that, Cyrus? He talked about lawyers, etc., but he didn't mention singer-songwriters. But we already know, like with Suno and other AI music-generating programs, that you can create music that, I mean, unless you really don't know. I mean, what was that band? Was it Velvet Sunrise or Velvet Sundown, something like that, that was in the charts and you kind of liked their music until you found out that it was an AI song?
2: Oh, that's infuriating.
1: Or a band.
2: Yeah, we were driving from Green Bay to back home and we were jamming to this album. It's so good. And then that night, I see this news article about how AI, 100% AI-generated music had found its way onto Spotify. And I was like, oh, no. And I clicked it, and sure enough, it was the band I had been jamming to. And I felt like violated.
1: The band that doesn't exist.
2: I felt stupid, and like I should have saw it, but I didn't. And so that's how good it is, and it actually sounded good. A lot of conflicting emotions.
1: Yeah. Yeah, we've talked about this before, you and I, and also you mentioned that your kids are like dead set against AI.
2: I hate it.
1: I think that's going to change. I don't know what will make that change in attitude. I think it probably will change. By the way, the lady who was speaking in that earlier video is the author Mary Eberstadt. She's written a number of books for Ignatius Press on topics like birth control, etc. And I neglected to mention her name, so I just wanted to mention that to her. And Cyrus posts all of these videos so you can see them for yourselves and share them if you wish to do so. But that's her name, Mary Eberstadt. Now, on the AI thing, that ties into even what we have been doing here to have a lark, you know, have a little fun now and then. People who write emails, and I think we've sort of focused on, the ones that are, let's just say, unhappy with maybe something I say on the program. They're never unhappy with you, Cyrus, but I rub people the wrong way at times. I apologize, but you know what can I do? That's life. I have opinions. You have opinions. We all have opinions. But I have an email here, Cyrus. Do you have the song ready for Penny's email by chance?
2: Oh,
1: you have that at the ready?
2: I have it ready for a rejoin.
1: Okay.
2: So I was gonna come back to that after a break.
1: I see.
2: So, but okay. If you want to set it up,
1: no, yeah. I'll

I'll tell you what, we'll press pause on that and I will get to that. So Penny, if you're listening down in Orlando, thank you. We really appreciate the email. I read it with interest and I thought it would be nice to respond with the song, which I think you'll like. I think you'll like it. 888-914-9149. This note comes in from Miriam, listening on the Relevant Radio app. Patrick, why don't we emphasize the Holy Spirit as much as we do God and Jesus? It always kind of seems like the Holy Spirit is almost an also-ran. Why is that? Well, let's first of all take a step back and say God is one God in three persons, Father, Son, and Holy Spirit. So when you say God and Jesus, I think what you mean is the Father and Jesus and the Holy Spirit. Just a little Trinitarian terminology that we should try to keep focused. Because the Holy Spirit is God, Jesus is God, God the Father is God, it's the triune God, these three persons who subsist in one divine nature. And I think you're right, at least colloquially. Take the Nicene Creed, for example. When you read the Nicene Creed, or better, when we say the Nicene Creed at Mass on Sunday, you notice that the Nicene Creed only talks about the Holy Spirit a couple of times. So I believe in one God, the Father Almighty, maker of heaven and earth and of all things visible and invisible. I believe in one Lord Jesus Christ, the only begotten Son of God, born of the Father before all ages, God from light, God from God, light from light, true God from true God, begotten, not made, consubstantial with the Father. Through him all things were made. For us men and for our salvation, he came down from heaven. Here's the first instance, and by the Holy Spirit was incarnate of the Virgin Mary and became man. For our sake, he was crucified under Pontius Pilate. He suffered death and was buried and rose again on the third day in accordance with the scriptures. He ascended into heaven and is seated at the right hand of the Father. He will come again in glory to judge the living and the dead, and his kingdom will have no end. I believe in the Holy Spirit. There's the second mention. The Lord, the giver of life, who proceeds from the Father and the Son, who with the Father and the Son is adored and glorified, who has spoken through the prophets. I believe in one holy Catholic and apostolic church. I confess one baptism for the forgiveness of sins, and I look forward to the resurrection of the dead and the life of the world to come. Amen. So you'll notice that proportionately, the majority of the creed focuses on Jesus, the Son, the Logos. The Father is mentioned, and the Holy Spirit is mentioned, but the focus seems to be on Jesus. And I think this can be a clue in answer to your question. Why does it seem as though we don't really emphasize the Holy Spirit? Not that the church doesn't emphasize the Holy Spirit. Certainly the New Testament does, but Jesus came to us, the second person of the Trinity, as Jesus. And so that is the most personal, up close, detailed 3 years of public ministry, teaching, miracles, the crucifixion, the resurrection, the focus on the Lord Jesus Christ. I guess you could say we take our clue because when God came to us in this way, the Holy Spirit didn't come to us incarnate. The Father didn't come to us incarnate. The Son, the Logos, came to us incarnate. So if we can think of that as a clue, it's not that God says, I want you to focus more on Jesus and to the exclusion of the Father and the Holy Spirit, but we can't help but see that the great majority or the great preponderance of how God has revealed himself to us has been in and through the incarnate Lord Jesus Christ. So it's to be expected, I guess, that we would focus on him, that person of the Trinity, again, not to the exclusion of the other persons, but because he made himself, thank God, so central to us that we can't help but see him sort of front and center. Now, Jesus talks about, I will send the Paraclete, the Comforter. I will send the Holy Spirit who will guide you, the church, into all truth. We see him actually fulfilling that on the day of Pentecost when the Holy Spirit comes into the upper room in the form of tongues of flame. And we see at the baptism of Jesus in the River Jordan, we hear the voice of the Father in heaven. We see the same scenario
or a similar scenario again

0: the top of the Mount of Transfiguration, where the voice of the Father, who's invisible, we don't see the Father, in his voice says, this is my beloved Son with whom I am well pleased. This is my beloved Son. Listen to him, things like that. And it's interesting, it seems, that the Father never reveals himself to us, at least en masse. He always reveals himself through Jesus and under the inspiration of the Holy Spirit. This is God in every case. We can't divide the persons of the Trinity into triparts. But what's interesting to me is that Jesus said, if you have, because his apostles, his disciples said to him, Lord, show us the Father, because they hear Jesus talking about the Father, the Father, the Father. Show us the Father. And Jesus says, if you have seen me, you have seen the Father. That doesn't mean that God the Father had brown hair or a beard or a body or anything like that. It's a way of saying, I am the express image of the invisible God. This is why the Bible talks about Jesus incarnate as an icon. It uses the Greek word icon to describe him as coming to us, coming among us in a way that we can see him, we can touch him, we can talk to him, we can hear him. We have all of these sensory, we, of course, most specifically being the apostles and the other disciples at that time. But this is why it's entirely biblical to depict Jesus, like to have a crucifix, to show Jesus as a little bitty baby in the manger at Christmas time, that kind of thing, because he himself is that living icon of the invisible God. And therefore, back to your very good question, I think this is why there's so much emphasis on Jesus and seemingly or comparatively less emphasis on the Holy Spirit, because you can't see the Holy Spirit. You can't see God the Father. And human beings as we are, we have in our souls the operation of our imagination. The imagination, let's take a quick stop here for a moment. Your imagination is that faculty of your soul that translates the sensory input that you get. Let's say you see a tree outside. You don't have to see every single tree in the world to know the category of tree. And there are different trees. They look different. Some are much bigger, some are much smaller, all kinds of different shapes and sizes, different trees. But you can still have in your mind that universal category of tree or tree-ness, so that when you see a tree, you automatically know that's a tree. I don't have to compare it to every other tree in the universe, or the world rather, because I know that universal form. So that is an abstraction, and this is important, so this is why I'm taking a moment to talk about this. You as a human being, you with a rational soul, have the capacity to abstract from individual things the universal form of the thing, the category of trees or dogs, or cats, or pizza, or whatever. Those categories now are universals in your mind. Your imagination does that. That's the operation of the imagination. It creates, you might say, a mental image of that abstraction. It can also do the same thing and does do the same thing with the individual instantiations of a thing. Like you see a cat, well, you know that cat as a cat. But you also know the whole category of catness within which that particular cat falls. Now, you may say, why are you going into all this detail? Here's why. Because you can't visualize the Holy Spirit. I can't either. No, none of us can. We can't visualize God. So what do? We hobble along. We can visualize Jesus because he did come to us incarnate in a manner that we can understand. It's intelligible to us. In the beginning was the Word, and the Word was with God, and the Word was God, verse 14, and the Word became flesh and dwelt among us. We saw him, we collectively speaking, saw him in the manger as a baby, saw him in the streets of Nazareth as a boy, saw him in his public ministry as a man, walking and talking and expressing human interaction with everyone around him because he is true God and true man. That we can understand because we can visualize that. That's why it's so easy for you and for me to visualize Jesus. But it's not easy to visualize God the Father and God the Holy Spirit. And indeed, the Holy Spirit took the form of a dove. But the Holy Spirit is not a dove. The Holy Spirit is not a bird. Just like God is not a burning bush, he took a form that would be somewhat intelligible to somebody like Moses in Exodus 3 with the burning bush, or the dove in John chapter 1, the baptism of Jesus, etc., etc. So I think ultimately, and I realize this is a rather lengthy answer to the question, but it's a very profound question that you're asking here. And it seems to me that that's where this issue really can be played out, and that is, if we could visualize the Holy Spirit in the way that we can so easily with Jesus, chances are we'd be talking a whole lot more about the Holy Spirit. But what you can't visualize with your imagination tends to be more theoretical or ethereal, the kind of thing that the average person doesn't necessarily spend a lot of time thinking about, to our detriment, of course. So that maybe is the, you might say, the phenomenological, or the way of appearance that these truths have, and the way they land on us and the way we react to them. And with that, I will take a timeout. 888-914-9149. This is a number to call to be on the air. Have room for you. If you want to be on the air, call that number. And plenty of emails as well. Right after this, I'll be right back.
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0: Ah, that's so good. That's not Sheryl Crow, by the way.
1: Are you sure?
0: This, I'm pretty sure. Sounds like it might have been her back in the day. All right. So, this is a nice lady. Her name is Penny. She's down Orlando way. And she says, "Dear Patrick, help. I'm going crazy with the overuse of all the keep going and the interjections of all kinds of funny canned comments. A little of it occasionally is all good fun, is all in good fun, but otherwise it's become very irritating.
2: Keep going.
0: And hard to listen to your show.
3: Whatever.
0: I'm sure I'm not the only one. Trying to hold it together here. I'm sure I'm not the only one who feels this way.
2: False.
0: So I felt compelled to share how I felt with you because I've always loved the show. And
2: fact.
0: I just have come to the point where I don't know if I can take it anymore only because Jamaican me crazy, LOL. She said LOL. Please, I beg of you to return to the sane show I have grown to love. So what should I do, Cyrus?
1: Well, is the Patrick Madrid show.
0: Should I keep going?
1: So, I don't know. I think you should
2: keep going.
0: All right. That's what my instinct says. That's what my gut says.
4: Has everybody gone nuts around here?
0: Poor Penny.
1: No, she's really, it's a really
0: she's
1: nice email.
0: She's sobbing into her pillow
1: she's
0: now.
1: Really a nice, it's a nice email.
0: It is a great email. Thank you, Penny. I really appreciate that. It's good to know. And we'll do the best we can. It's a balancing act over here.
5: Full stop.
0: By the way, did your hamburger come with a dose
6: of
0: misogyny?
6: Your hamburger comes with a dose of misogyny.
7: If you disobey the rules, you get cut off.
0: I'm telling you, Penny, Cyrus has got a million of these.
5: So don't mess with me when it comes to words like that.
0: Keeping him away from those is nigh unto impossible.
3: Ain't nothing gonna happen.
0: Can I get an amen?
3: A man and a woman.
0: All right. Okay.
2: Get that in your spirit.
0: I'm going to shake this off here. But seriously, though, thank you, Penny. I appreciate it.
1: All right,
0: emails go to Patrick at... Hey, Penny got a song out of this. Not everybody can say that. Somebody asked us...

0: Yeah.
1: Here's an email that came in from Emma, and it's actually just came in this morning. She says about AI songs. She says, thank you so much for the AI songs. My twin and I played Keep Going. Now you can play Don't Keep Going, because that's another song. She says, my twin and I played the Keep Going song on repeat in the car, and we've been singing the Taco Tuesday song for the last 2 days. That's too much tacos. They are so catchy. Please continue making them. Have a blessed day, Emma. P.S., she says, can you make an album? I'm pretty sure we can make an album. In fact, we already have enough for a couple of albums. So it's a matter of simply releasing them when the time is right.
2: Do we do a double album? Do we just release one album at a time? So many options.
1: Here's a note. I'm telling you, Cyrus, this literally rolled in 10 seconds ago. In fact, I want you to see this one. It's from Jessica in South Bend. She says, I need Keep Going in all your songs. I need Keep Going and all your songs when I'm on the treadmill. Please, please release your album.
3: You keep going.
4: Keep going.
3: What do you do to keep going?
4: Keep going.
3: How do you keep going?
4: Keep going.
2: As easy as that.
1: Thank you, Jessica.
5: That's almost ingenious right there.
1: Thank you. This is Mike in Plymouth.
6: Calm down, Cyrus, please.
1: I think Plymouth, Massachusetts. I'm not sure. Mike in Plymouth here. I love your show. I very often enjoy the podcast replays of the show. In fact, I listen to the podcast more than the live show. Sometimes I even listen to a replay of the live show because there aren't commercials. That's true. 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Is there any meaningful difference or a station preference that us listeners should elect to listen to live versus a replay? Thanks and keep going. Thank you, Mike in Plymouth. That's a really good question. I don't know that. Now, Cyrus, you have a foot in the engineering world and a foot in the broadcast world on air. Put on your engineering hat. Do you know in terms of statistics and measuring, you know, results? I know that we have measurements both for live audience as well as for streaming. I really don't know. Do you have any insight for Mike in Plymouth on that, Russell?
2: You know, what I do, Patrick, I don't like the fuzz of AM radio. So when I'm driving, I listen to the live feed through the app.
1: Yeah.
2: And it's great. It's always perfectly clear. I never have any dropouts. So that's what I do. I listen on the app.
1: Yeah. Yeah, I listen to the app a lot, actually. And it is really nice because as long as you have a cell connection or an internet connection, it's very clear. And yeah, there are no commercials in the way that we, you know, think of the commercials on the live broadcast. But that's a good question, Mike. I think the best way I could answer your question is there is a meaningful difference, but it's the same difference, if I could put it that way, because we do have very exact and carefully studied statistics or numbers on the streaming. So I myself don't see this data typically, but we know at Relevant Radio, we have a whole department that looks closely at, you know, how many people are listening on the app, how many people are listening on the other platforms out there, Spotify. A lot of people listen to the program on Spotify and other platforms. And so they know that down to the penny, how many users or listeners are there at any given moment, as well as like the Arbitron Nielsen ratings for the live markets, hearing people or hearing shows on the radio. We have a way to study that as well. And there are a lot of other things that I probably don't even know of. But I don't think it makes a difference one way or the other, which way you listen to the program. So what I'm going to say is just listen both ways. Listen live for 3 hours and then listen to the streaming for at least 3 hours. I think that'd be a happy medium, don't you, Cyrus? I think that would work.
4: Keep going.
1: Only 6 hours a day. Janet just wrote me a note and it only has three words in it. Yes, keep going, Janet
4: says. Keep going.
1: And Greg just sent me a note. He's in Indiana. I mean, this is in real time. They're just coming in one after the other. He says, don't change, Patrick and Cyrus. We need to be inspired and to laugh. You're touching our souls and our funny bones. Keep going, he says.
2: That's great. It's important to laugh. When we We spend a lot of time going over the news and what's happening in the world, and it's not always sunshines and rainbows.
1: Yeah.
2: And so it's just, I think it's really important to keep going.
1: That's one way to put it, to keep going. And I must say, I do not agree with the thesis that there's too much tacos. That just doesn't, that does not have the ring of truth to me. Very popular song, though. Let's go to Susie in California. Hi, Susie.
0: Hi, thanks for taking my call.
1: You're welcome.
0: I want to say keep going as well. I love this radio station, and Cyrus is right. I tune in because I do feel like the burden of everything that's going on in the world, and so I love to listen to you guys. I like to hear the Catholic perspective.
1: Thank you.
0: The reason I'm calling is because I run a Latin employee resource group for a Fortune 500 company. This is like extra work that I do on a volunteer basis, aside from my normal duties. And everyone, you know, has events that they promote, and we promote them across the groups.
1: Mm-hmm.
0: And so I was recently asked by the Pride group to send an email to my membership asking them to attend the Pride Parade. There's going to be a big Pride Parade, and they just want a good showing. I got this email on Tuesday, and I've been holding on to it. I don't want to send it out. My conscience is telling me not to send it out, but at the same time, I don't know how that's going to be perceived by the company. I feel like it might get around. I have shared other groups, you know, call outs for events. Like I recently shared an Asian group's inclusion event. They're not calling it diversity and inclusion anymore.
1: Mm-hmm.
0: They just call it inclusion. So I recently shared that. And so I wonder if people are going to notice that I'm purposely not sending out the Pride event.
1: Oh, they'll notice. They'll notice immediately. I'm sure.
0: Yeah. So I think you're right. And so I was just wondering what your thoughts are. I do see you as the wise father. I love my father, but, you know, I need a wise father, one that's grounded more in religion and so in Catholicism. And so that's how I see you. And so I'm calling to ask for your opinion.
1: That touches my heart, Susie. Thank you for that. I appreciate that. So I will approach it this way to say, I understand completely why you have this qualm, because you recognize that there's a problem with that ideology, that lifestyle. You're not trying to oppress anybody. You're not trying to stop anybody from living their life the way they want to do it. But when they co-opt you into promoting something that you don't agree with, that's the quandary, right? Where you're the one who has to press the send button, knowing that by pressing the send button, a message promoting this lifestyle is going to go out to people and you would rather it didn't. Is that a good way to describe it?
0: Yes, I don't want to promote that lifestyle, yes.
1: I think under the circumstances that what I would do in your situation would be to demur and to say, I'm sorry. And you could say that to your boss or whoever is maybe at a higher level than you and tell him or her, just, I have a moral qualm about this. I don't want to do this, but I don't want to mess things up for you. And since you're like ultimately the decision maker, I'm just a volunteer. And I'm reading some things into what you said. So maybe this isn't exactly the scenario, but is there somebody above you that you can say, I don't want to do this and I need you to handle this and tell them no? Because if you're the one who does that, they may, just knowing how things go, they may decide to try to make an object lesson of you personally, and they may try to publicly come after you personally and doxing and all the things that we know that people are quite capable of doing. If you can avoid being in the crosshairs, I think that would be a good first step. What do you think about that, first of all, before we continue?
0: I think that is a good step. I actually have a co-lead that runs the group with me as well, so I could ask him to send it off instead of doing it myself.
1: Is there any precedent in this organization for saying no to any other groups for any reason?
0: Not that I know of.
1: Okay.
0: Not that I know of.
1: What if the Right to Life group, let's say that California Right to Life wanted to send out a pro-life message to everybody on your list, would that pass muster? Would you press send? I don't mean you personally, but would your organization press send for a specific group that promotes being anti-abortion? Do you think that would go?
0: I don't think so, because I've never seen it. So I'm going to say that no, it does not.
1: Okay.
0: It wouldn't fly.
1: Yeah, and that's where I'm wondering if you might have some leverage there in saying, we don't press send to the email list for everybody who asks. We do it for those groups that are doing something that's pertinent to what we do, whatever it is that you're, the company that you're volunteering for, whatever it is that they do. So it could be that the whole Pride thing has nothing to do with what this organization does. So you could just say, I'm sorry, we don't do that because it doesn't fit with what we do. And you're probably going to get a firestorm regardless. If you say no, they're probably going to come unhinged, you know. But that could be a bit of leverage where you could point out, we don't just automatically press send for any group that comes in and says, we'd like you to send an email blast to your people. So the pro-life issue comes to mind because it's divisive. Half the country, it seems, would be in favor of that. Half the country would be adamantly opposed to it. So that's another thought. But ultimately, if I can offer you like a bottom line, my thought would be, I understand your dilemma. And if I were in that situation, I would say, I would rather go volunteer for another company than compromise my moral principles. I'm not trying to police anybody's life. I'm not interested in trying to tell anybody how they can live or who they can love or what they can do with their bodies, but I don't want to be compromised and be forced to promote something that I don't agree with. And if it means I can't volunteer here, that's a shame, but I'd rather leave with my head held high and go volunteer somewhere else where I'm not going to be put in that situation.
0: Right. Leading these groups is seen as a step. You know, like it's a high visibility role where leadership gets to see you and your passion, and then it works as a stepping stone, if you will. And
1: right.
0: So it will be very visible if I do stop leading the Latino group.
1: Yep. I can imagine. There is a sacrifice, isn't there? A bit of a cost. But you know what? Imagine this. We have to take a break, Susie, but think about this. Maybe do a cost-benefit analysis. Imagine the one scenario where you say, I'm sorry, but no, I'm not going to do that. Well, then you can't volunteer here anymore. Okay, well, I guess I can't volunteer here anymore. That's a shame. I wish I could, but I understand. That's one scenario. What about the other scenario? You say, well, I'm going to go along to get along. I don't believe in this. I don't like this. But because I want to be more visible and rise through the ranks, I'll press send, even though I know I really don't want to, but I'll do it anyway. Just play out that scenario in your mind and imagine how you'll feel afterward, where there was some kind of compromise, and how are you going to feel about that afterward? Now, feelings are not the sum total of how we make decisions, but it's part of it. Will your conscience bother you in the second scenario where you go along to get along? Will your conscience bother you in the first scenario where you say, I'm not going to do that, I'm sorry, but I'll take the hit if I have to? I really wish it didn't come to that, but if I have to, I will. So I would recommend that as you're evaluating this and thinking about the cost or the benefit. And also don't forget to think about, which scenario do you think will bother your conscience more?
0: Yes. Okay. Okay. I know what I need to do.
1: God bless you. God bless you, Susie.
0: Thank you, Patrick.
1: You're welcome.
0: I appreciate it. I need it. You guys as well.
1: Thank you. Well, we rely on you, Susie, and your prayers, and you can count on ours, that's for sure, especially as you step forward in faith to make this decision. God will bless you.
0: Thank you.
1: You're welcome. All right. Be right back.

0: The only thing that doctors have to report are abortion pill cases, deaths. They don't have to report injuries. And so we don't even know how many women are being injured every year by these very, very strong chemical drugs.
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2: Hello, this is Bishop Terry LaValle of the Diocese of Ogdensburg. 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Remember, O most gracious Virgin Mary, that never was it known that anyone who fled to your protection, implored your help, or sought your intercession was left unaided. 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O Mother of the Word incarnate, despise not our petitions, but in your mercy, hear and answer them. Through Christ our Lord. Amen.
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0: Today, you're not taking PTO, Cyrus. I know that because you're here. And when you're not here, you're taking PTO.
1: Wherever I go, there I am.
0: 888-914-9149. You mentioned you had an email, Cyrus, during the break.
1: Oh, yeah. Let me jump back.
0: Yeah.
1: All right.
0: While you're doing that, here's one that comes in from James in Iowa. He says, one sure way to dismantle the argument that contraception prevents abortion is to point out that Planned Parenthood hands out free contraception. Yeah. Good point, James. Because the way I figure it, they hand out the free contraception like candy, knowing that if you use the contraception, you're going to be more promiscuous. And if you're more promiscuous, accidents happen. And hey, that's our business model, because we have a product just for you if that condom fails, et cetera, et cetera. Good point, James. I appreciate that. And this one is from Lynn, who says, I love your show. And there's a red heart in this. There's a red heart emoji. So that's how I know she really loves the show. Love your show the way it is. It's never boring. Always enlightening with my faith, with a big dose of fun attached. Thank you. Thank you, Lynn. Kind of you. And this one is from Tracy, who says, I'm laughing at myself. It took me a year to get the connection of the jingle Papa Americano to Pope Leo. Keep going, she says. I mean, I think 99 out of 100 people, Papa Americano, crank it. Let's get to the words. Give me the words. That's what Tracy wants to hear. All right, whatever. Papa Americano. It never meant anything until about a year ago. Oh, by the way, FYI, need to mention this. Do you have on your smart TV yet the Relevant Radio Plus app? You really need to get it, because it's chock full of excellent, high quality, beautifully produced video content for you to watch. It's all free. You'll find me on there too. I've got a few things up there on Relevant Radio Plus, but it's an app you put on your smart TV like you'd put any other app on there. And by app, I mean channel. 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Now, if you're a kid, you shouldn't have a smartphone. But if you're an adult, you can handle a smartphone, put Relevant Radio Plus on there. It's an app. Just get it in your app store. Again, free. And here's the thing. Speaking of Papa Americano, Pope Leo XIV, of course, the first American pope. It's still a year later. Sounds kind of weird to even say that. I never thought we'd ever see an American pope. But Father Robert Prevost, then Bishop Robert Prevost, then Cardinal Robert Prevost, is now Pope Leo XIV. It's been a year now. And there is, in coordination with our partner Rome Reports, a brand new profile documentary about Pope Leo. He talks about his own time as an Augustinian monk. He talks about community life, contemplative prayer, apostolic mission, the church's challenges and opportunities. Captures joyful reactions of those who knew him when his name was announced from the balcony of St. Peter's about a year ago. And you can watch all of it and a whole lot more on the free Relevant Radio Plus app for your smart TV. Did I mention that it's free? Because it is. I'm going to say don't keep going on that, Cyrus, only because I got to get back to the phone calls. But you had an email you wanted to read.
2: He just read it.
0: Hit me. Oh, was that the one?
1: That's all right.
0: Oh, I thought you wanted to read it. Okay, sorry about that.
1: It's all good.
0: All right, it's all good. Okay, no wonder you were smiling at me. Let's go to Marcy in Modesto. Hi, Marcy.
3: Hi, Drew, I'm sorry. never mind. Anyway, the reason I'm calling is I wanted to address Susie's situation. I had very similar situation where I had to take a stand, which I did. I ended up losing my job. They fired me. I had a wonderful 3-month vacation with my daughter. We just bonded together while I was looking for another job. Mm-hmm. I ended up with a better job. And I started that job when I was 64. I worked till I was 69. And I got a full pension when I retired.
0: Wow.
3: When I left the job. So
0: good
3: God
0: for
3: rewards you.
0: You
3: for doing the right thing. You know, if you do the right thing, not only did I feel good about what I did because I knew what I did was right, but I was rewarded in the end.
0: No doubt. May I ask, if you don't mind me being nosy, I'm just curious, what was the scenario? What were they asking you to do that you couldn't do?
3: Okay. I worked for a large medical facility, and we had a doctor, and they were really trying to blackball him, so to speak. And my boss was very much against them, and hers was a very personal situation that I backed him because he was doing a good job. He was a good person. And I believe in fairness. I believe everybody should be treated fairly. And so I had to take a stand, and it became whether you're either with me or against me type of situation. Yeah. And I had to chose to be against. And like I said, then I got a job that was so much better with large medical facility and got a full pension.
0: That is great. So, I'm so happy for you. Good for you, Marcy.
3: Yeah. So I'm,
0: well, that's encouraging.
3: And I felt good.
0: Yeah, and you had the last laugh,
3: Yeah. Plus, they went to trial, and I was kind of like a witness, and he ended up getting a $3 million settlement. So, I mean, hey, he benefited too.
0: Wow. Sounds like a difficult situation, to be sure. But we were talking, when I was talking to Susie a little while ago, I mentioned that imagine how you'll feel if you go along to get along and you do the thing that you really don't want to do, but you do it anyway. Will your conscience bother you later? That's always something really important to think about. And if you had to replay the tape and you wound up doing what you wound up not doing, how do you think you would have felt afterward?
3: Oh, I don't think I could felt good about myself because I knew that was wrong. And you know, when you know it's wrong, I think easier to make the decision. If you've been raised, you know, with morals, you know what's wrong and you know what's right. And you just pray on it. And that's what I did. I prayed on it and made the right decision.
0: Yep. Well, you can never go wrong if you say, I'm going to do what I believe in my heart. My conscience tells me this is the right thing to do. And at least in my own experience, usually when you're faced with a quandary like that, the right thing to do is almost always going to be the more difficult thing to do and the thing that's going to cost you something. But you never look back on it with regret because you don't have to look back and say, I wish I had done the right thing.
3: Yep. Exactly.
0: Thanks,
3: exactly. Well, and like you said, you walk away with a clear conscience.
0: Yeah, and that's so important. And you know, when I look back on all the times I didn't have a clear conscience, and I wish I could rewind the tape and do things differently. And of course, we can't do that. So it makes sense to do the right thing in the moment. You'll never regret it. Thanks, Marcy. Let's go to Chuck now in Yorba Linda. Good morning, Chuck. Have you been down to the Nixon Library in Yorba Linda there?
4: Yes, it is actually.
0: Yeah. It's a cool place.
4: Yes, it is. I've been there a couple times, several times actually.
0: All right.
4: Patrick, you guys are doing a good job. Just keep it up.
0: Thank you.
4: I have a question about Mark.
0: Okay.
4: 2, second chapter of Mark, verse 18. And the question is helping me to make the connection between the disciples being told why they're not fasting.
0: Yeah.
4: And then on verse 21, Jesus makes a connection with the unshrunk cloth and wineskins.
0: Yes.
4: I'm struggling with understanding, making that connection. Could you help me?
0: I'll do my best. So what I'm looking at right now is the clock, and I see that I've got I've got 2 minutes. I guess I can take a run at that, Chuck. How about that? So I'll begin by reading the passage in question so people know. So Mark 2:18. Now John's disciples and the Pharisees were fasting, and people came and said to him, why do John's disciples and the disciples of the Pharisees fast, but your disciples do not fast? And Jesus said to them, can the wedding guests fast while the bridegroom is with them? He's referring to himself. As long as they have the bridegroom with them, they cannot fast. The days will come when the bridegroom is taken away from them, and they will fast on that day. No one sews a piece of unshrunk cloth on an old garment. If he does, the patch tears away from it. the new from the old, and a worse tear is made. And no one puts new wine into old wineskins. If he does, the wine will burst the skins, and the wine is lost. And so there are new, and so are the new skins, but new wine is for fresh skins. So as I understand this passage, the Lord is juxtaposing the old and the new, meaning the old covenant. He is bringing the new covenant. The Pharisees are accustomed to the old covenant, the old ways. Now, one aspect is that Jesus is identifying himself as the bridegroom, and he's saying, I'm here with my apostles right now. This is not an appropriate time for them to be fasting. And he doesn't necessarily refer only to, or maybe even, he's not necessarily mainly referring to fasting from food, because they have this opportunity to sit at the feet of the Lord and, in a figure of speaking, to feast on all of the teaching that the Lord is giving them. So how about this? Because we have to take a break, I'll come back and talk a little bit about the wineskins and what that might mean as well. Thanks, Chuck. Stand by. I'll be right back.

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2: 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On the feast day of Our Lady of Fatima on Wednesday, Pope Leo highlighted how the Blessed Virgin Mary is a model member and mother of the ecclesial community, and she teaches all the faithful to love and serve the Church. The mystery of the Church is also reflected, he said, in the Virgin Mary. In her, the people of God find the representation of their origin, their model, and their homeland. That from his catechesis during Wednesday's general audience, he said, in the Mother of the Lord, the Church contemplates her own mystery, not only because she finds in her the model of virginal faith, maternal charity, and the spousal covenant to which she is called, but also and above all because in her she recognizes her own archetype, the ideal figure of what she is called to be. Pope Leo thanking the residents of the Canary Islands for showing hospitality to the MV Hondius. The Holy Father made the comment during his noontime Regina Caeli prayer at St. Peter's Square Sunday, adding he's looking forward to seeing the people next month during his visit to the islands. Health officials have been evacuating passengers from the cruise ship in the Canary Islands after a hantavirus outbreak. Local authorities say the MV Hondius cruise ship arrived at the city of Tenerife on Sunday morning. Three people who were on the ship have died of the virus. And local officials in Dalton, Illinois, showing off changes made to the childhood home of Pope Leo. The house remains closed to the public. Dalton Village Clerk Allison Key heads the Historic Preservation Commission. The group is working on a plan for the village to benefit from Pope-related tourism. He says local students designed benches honoring Pope Leo, the furniture in a first-floor bedroom, while a cabinet with religious items greets visitors once they walk through the house's red front door. Key added her commission is waiting on state and federal approvals to ensure the house is listed on the National Register of Historic Places, which will open up opportunities for grant money to make larger changes. This is listener-supported Relevant Radio.
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8: I'm 30 years old. Not one of my friends has children. Zero. No one. No one's having kids. Do you know how hard you need to abuse a mammal to make them not have children? Mm. like for real. Let's step here back a moment, right?
9: Never thought of it that way.
8: Yeah, look, GDP goes up. People have enough food, you know, and whatever. No one's having kids. Yeah. And this is across the world. This is across both the West, the East, you know, everywhere it's happening. So there's a thing that happens, especially with younger gen, like even younger than me. Like the kids are like 18 today. There's a huge problem where they don't dance. No one dances. They go to clubs and they don't dance. Yeah. Why is this? Because you get recorded.
10: Yeah.
8: If you're an 18-year-old kid, you go to a club, you get recorded. If you approach a girl and you mess it up, you get recorded. Everything is the panopticon now. Yeah. So if you had to ask me why, my answer is technology. My answer is social media. My answer is AI. My answer is algorithms. Do you know what dating app algorithms do? You know how they optimize? They don't optimize you to meet your love of your life. They optimize you to keep coming back to the app.
9: Yeah.
8: And now there's a thing that basically we have sold out all of our dating norms, all of our, you know, interpersonal norms, two tech companies without our consent to optimize their ad algorithm.
9: Right.
8: I think there's a deep thing where we as a society have not dealt with the fact that we have to steward technology responsibly. We have treated technology as a Wild West.
9: Absolutely.
8: Just everyone can do whatever they want. You know, just sell all of our younger generation's dating lives to corporations for profit. There was, and who pays the cost for this? Who has liability? So I think the real problem is that we are, as a society, as a government, the generations that came before me, and also my generation, I don't want to exclude myself from this, but also generations came before me, just let technology rip. The promise was, if you let technology rip, if you let internet rip, there will be democracy and freedom and happiness and economic growth. And where is that? And I think my generation is noticing that broken promise.
3: I cannot imagine when I was a high schooler, if everybody had phones and everybody was filming and posting to social media. I see his point. I mean, I cannot imagine going up to a girl and asking her, would you like to go out on a date with me? And I was not a smooth operator, so the smooth operators could probably do that very successfully. Sometimes you win, sometimes you lose. Sometimes you get a yes, sometimes you get shot down. But picture yourself, Cyrus, because I'm trying to picture myself back in those days, trying to ask a girl on a date, knowing that, A, you could be recorded, and then that shows up on, I don't know, Instagram or something. But the other thing too, I mean, where there's such a hair trigger about like getting angry at people, like getting angry at a guy who might ask a girl to go on a date and calling it sexual harassment or something. You know, sometimes there's a hair trigger. It makes sense to me. And I never really thought of it until I saw this video a few days ago. It never occurred to me that that could have a big factor to play in why so many young people now seem to they're not getting married, they're not having children, or they're delaying marriage quite a long time. It never occurred to me that the rules of asking girls out on dates and all of those things have been so badly damaged and affected, and maybe in some cases even shut down by the world of smartphones and dating apps and things like that. You know,
10: I hadn't thought of it either. And what did he say? Like, no one's dancing, and because it's going to be recorded and you're going to look goofy, and then then people are going to make fun of me and no one's going to like me. I can't imagine the pressure that children have right now. I feel for them, because they're walking through a universe that had never even been thought of by us, by men. I'm so sad for them. Like, I'm so glad when I grew up, I didn't have dating apps. How many awful choices would I have made in my youth if I had those options?
3: Sky's the limit.
10: So, I mean, God knew when to when to put me on the planet.
3: I would have been on a rocket ship to hell.
10: Same.
3: So fast.
10: Same.
3: So fast. If
10: and
3: there
10: I
3: were smartphones
10: honesty,
3: when I was 15, oh my gosh.
10: Be terrible. Yeah, and so what these kids are going through. So for the parents that are keeping the phones out of their kids' hands, you're doing the right thing.
3: Yeah, absolutely.
10: You'll be on the right side of history with that.
3: Which is why, by the way, our good friends at Charity Mobile, it just popped into my head, might as well mention it. Your young person, your son, your daughter, too young to have a smartphone, but they're going to get ridiculed by their peers. 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It's a dumb phone. It can't get on the internet. So if you're agonizing right now, how do we tell Johnny, no, you can't have a smartphone, because Johnny's saying, if I come to school with a flip phone, all my friends are going to laugh at me because I'm like some hillbilly kid who's not allowed to have a smartphone. Well, go to charitymobile.com/Patrick and check out their Wyze phone. And you tell me if that doesn't look like a smartphone. But it will text and, you know, phone call and the important details, but it can't get on the internet. And, you know, back to this guy who's talking, he looks like he might be maybe 30. I don't know if he said his age, but maybe he's about 30.
10: Yeah, he says he's about 30.
3: Yep. About 30. Okay, I thought I heard him say something like that. he's the age of my younger children, my youngest children. He's now that age, or they're now that age, or close to it. And one thing that I, not with my own children per se, but just like observing their peer groups, it's something I've thought about too. I mean, like when my parents in the 50s were in high school, there's the sock hop every Friday night and dancing. And even when I was in high school in the 70s, dances were common. They were very regular and they were very well attended. You might get 400 or 500 kids at a dance in the gym. And then it went away. And I don't remember exactly when it went away, but it seemed like there a switch got shut off culturally. And then like dancing was no longer a thing.

0: what they call it, middle school.
1: Okay.
0: And it sounded like a lot like my experience when I was in junior high, where the boys would be on one side of the gym and the girls are on the other side of the gym, and only a couple of the guys that actually had courage and weren't afraid of girls would go and ask a girl to dance. But for the most part, it's just people on their cliques, and you're just in the gym.
1: Looking at your phone?
0: now it'd be looking at your phone, sure.
1: Hey, look at that guy. Look at that guy, Cyrus. He's going over to ask a girl to dance.
0: I'm going to take a video. Oh, I'm going to take a video of that. This is going to be hilarious.
1: Yes. Yeah. And everybody's watching on Instagram. Mm-hmm. By the way, the guy in question, thanks, Cyrus, Connor Leahy, he's an AI researcher, founder of an AI safety organization called Conjecture. And he was the young man who was speaking in the audio, or actually it's a video, but you can see it. Cyrus is going to post it on our social media and at the show page, relevantradio.com/Patrick. Now, I promised I would go back to Chuck and Yorba Linda. We got sidetracked. So Chuck, thanks for your patience. I'm coming back to you now.
2: Thank you. You had discussed with me briefly
1: about Mark chapter 2, and then we didn't get to the wineskins part yet. You want to do that now?
2: Yes, of course. Please.
1: Okay. And thank you for your patience with my detour. So no one sews a piece of unshrunken cloth on an old garment. If he does, the patch tears away from it, the new from the old, and a worse tear is made. And no one puts new wine into old wineskins. If he does, the wine will burst the skins and the wine is lost. So are the skins, but new wine is for fresh skins. So I was just going to offer a brief thought of my own about this. As ever, I would always refer you and anybody else to actual Bible scholars. I am not a Bible scholar. I know the Bible fairly well to do the job that I do, but real Bible scholars with really deep insights would be able to take you deeper than this. So I would look, for example, at the Ignatius Study Bible that has notes on these topics here. But as I understand it, the Lord is making a simile here. It's a kind of analogy where the unshrunk cloth is new, and the garment that has already shrunken is old. And if you put the two together, you're going to cause a problem, because when the unshrunken cloth shrinks, as he says, it's going to tear that old garment that has already shrunk. And he's juxtaposing himself as the unshrunk cloth, as the new wine. And just as he says in verse 22, if you put new wine into old wineskins, the old wineskins have expanded as far as they're going to expand. They're not going to be able to go any bigger to accommodate. But the new wine is going to, because it's not mature yet, as it ferments and goes through that process, it's going to expand and burst the wineskin because it can't handle it. So I understand. Okay. And so I'll just finish this out. I understand that Jesus is drawing a distinction between the old, tired, worn out, it's going to be replaced, old covenant, and the new covenant that is going to necessarily burst those boundaries. I'll pause. What do you think?
2: Well, it's just the connection between the fasting, okay? Jesus is the bridegroom, and just making the connection between the wineskins and the unshrunk cloth. I'm just struggling with making the connection between the two, and perhaps there is not a connection.
1: I see a connection in this sense. Well, I see a connection in this sense that the Lord is using two sets of metaphors, similes, analogies. They're both driving at the same point, seems to me, but he's using two different ways of talking about it. So you've got the wineskins and the new wine and the old wine, and then you've got the unshrunken patch and the garment that has already been shrunken. But both of them he's using as a way to, you know, it's a very homey kind of thing that anybody would be familiar with, certainly in those days. And so I see the connection. This is just two ways of talking about himself. Analogies that both refer to himself.
2: It's not quite that clear to me.
1: I see.
2: I need to pursue this, chew on this a little bit more.
1: Fair enough. And that's why I cheerfully recommend that you check.

0: out the writings of, you know, the church fathers, for example, in the Catena Aurea. They have sometimes very insightful comments that I have to go to find out what they had to say. Well, thank you, Chuck. And again, thank you for your kind patience on that issue. We'll go next to David in Richmond. Good morning, David. Richmond, California, that is.
1: Good morning, Patrick.
0: Yeah, hi.
1: So I was going to talk about a couple of callers. First one was Saul, the guy who was very concerned about whether he should attend a Protestant funeral.
0: Mm-hmm.
1: And I work at a cemetery where we have many, many Protestant services. And what I can tell him is that they will not pray for the dead. So if he does go, he can be the person that prays for the soul of the person that's at the funeral.
0: That's a good point.
1: So from that perspective, he could really contribute by being there. He didn't have to be, you know, out front about it. He could be private about it, but it's something that he should think about.
0: Yeah, good point. Keep going.
1: The second thing was, there was a guy that you spoke to a couple weeks ago named Michael. He was a former Catholic, became an evangelical, and he was really hooked into this once saved, always saved. And you had given him some pretty strong Bible verses countering that, but he seemed immune to those because he kept circling back to this personal experience he had of the Holy Spirit on an Easter Sunday.
0: Mm-hmm. I remember that.
1: So the question, that came to my mind was, Michael, while you were receiving this presence of God, which I don't doubt was real, and you were hearing the words of this pastor, is it possible that some of the words that this pastor gave you at this moment when your heart was open to the Spirit were incorrect?
0: Yeah.
1: That kind of cemented his belief. So he had this beautiful experience of experiencing God in person while hearing these half-truths coming into his ears at the same time. And so that would be the challenge I would throw out to him, just to have him think about that. So I just wanted to throw those two comments out.
0: I'm glad you did, and it makes complete sense to me that somebody who has a powerful emotional experience can interpret that to mean that the information that is pipelining into his brain at the same time must therefore be true because it happened at the same time as this powerful emotional experience. That's what you're saying, right?
1: Right. Yeah. Exactly. Yeah. Exactly.
0: I'll tell you a
1: story. Go ahead.
0: Well, I mean, if you had more, but I just wanted to share an anecdote from my own experience that gets to the heart of what you're saying. When I was in college, there was a Mormon philosophy professor whom I really enjoyed his class. I took a couple classes with him. And what I really liked was being Mormon, he was somewhat exotic for me as a Catholic, and I never really knew any Mormons. And so I was interested in kind of talking to him about what he believed, but I gave him as a gift for Christmas, I guess. We went on Christmas vacation. I gave him a gift of Frank Sheed's book called Theology Insanity, which is a wonderful monumental book, basically distilling Catholic theology. I gave it to him because we had some conversations about the Trinity, and I said, I can't really explain it very well, but I've read this book, and he does a good job. So I gave him the book, and then when we came back for the spring semester, he said, if you're interested in talking more about that book, I read it over the break, come on over to my house and we can talk about it. So I was like, wow, okay. So I went over to his house. His wife was there and met her and all that. We went into his study and he got the copy of this book and he showed it to me, and it was completely marked up with notes in the margins, underlining sections. I was really impressed because he really read it. He read it carefully. And I said, wow, thank you. I mean, I didn't know if you'd read it at all, but thank you for being so attentive to it. And he says, I read it. And he says, I'll tell you what. He says, I can't disagree with what he says about the Trinity. It finally now makes sense to me. I didn't know it before, but it makes sense to me in a way I never understood it before. I now know what you mean when you talk about the Trinity. And I'm like, yeah. And he says, I can't argue with it. I can't refute it. I said, yeah. And he said, but I could never become Catholic. And I said, why not? He said, because I had a powerful emotional experience when I was a teenager. And in this emotional experience involving Mormon missionaries, he felt what he thought was like an angel telling him, this is true. Mormonism is true. You got to be a Mormon. And what struck me was that He honestly said, I really see this now and I can't argue with it, but I'm not going to embrace it because I had this emotional experience that I don't want to let
1: go of. The mind and the heart, can reconcile.
0: Yeah.
1: Yeah.
0: Yeah. To your point.
1: I think that happens a lot. And it happens a lot with you know, Catholics who leave the church because those altar calls can be very powerful, you know, and, and it reminded me of the experience of how I feel after I go to confession. I mean, we those who participated in that sacrament, that feeling that you have of the relief and the experience of Christ's love when you hear the words of absolution are just phenomenal. And there's no words for it. It's just a great feeling when you've been forgiven. And it's the same kind of thing. You can't convince me that that's not Christ. Forgiving my sins.
0: Yes, I totally agree. And non-Catholics who've never been to confession, I mean, obviously they haven't been to confession. Non-Catholics who've never experienced it don't really know what you're talking about, not at least not experientially. Right. But when they do discover it, those who become Catholic, it's an phenomenal. Amazing thing. Yeah. Yeah.
1: Yeah, absolutely. Well, thank you so much for taking my call and hope your mother has a great Mother's Day.
0: Oh, thank you so much. I appreciate that.
1: All right.
0: An early happy Mother's Day to all the moms out there. Thank you. I'll be right back.
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0: Is that self-aggrandizement, Cyrus?
12: It depends. What do you think? It depends on who you ask.
0: Yeah. 888-914-9149. James in Iowa says, Patrick, I had a similar conversation with a Mormon on a plane. She said she couldn't accept what I was saying because of the feeling she had about Mormonism. Strangely enough, she said the feeling was in her stomach, which I thought was strange because my conversion to Catholicism, was a whole body relief, especially in my mind. Did your Mormon professor happen to mention where his bodily feeling was? I don't know if you're being tongue-in-cheek. I'm assuming you're not. Mormons do have a phrase that they use called the burning in the bosom, which is their way of describing their feeling that the Holy Ghost is present to them and is testifying to them of the truth of whatever it is that they're thinking about or talking about, like the Book of Mormon or that Joseph Smith was a true prophet, that kind of thing. I don't remember talking to Mormons and ever hearing one say that she felt it was in her stomach. But who knows? I mean, maybe that's what she was referring to. He did not. The Mormon professor I was mentioning that I remember. Now, this is going back, into, I guess it would have been the 70s. I don't remember him saying that he felt any, or maybe it wasn't quite that long ago, but whenever it was, I don't remember him saying that he felt this feeling in any particular part of his body. But it is a common thing for Mormons to refer to the burning in the bosom. Debbie wrote in, and thanks for that email. Debbie wrote in and say, I pulled out my smartphone to memorialize an adorable image of my three-year-old steeped in three-year-old play. She looked up at me with annoyance or sadness. She clearly wasn't happy, so I thought I should ask permission to take her picture, and she said no. That's okay, I told her. I don't like having my picture taken either, and I don't. It makes sense to me that no one should be photographed or videoed without permission. Manners have not kept pace with technology. That's from Debbie. Thanks, Debbie. I agree with you. And Debbie's tying this in with some discussion we had a little while ago today about how kids don't dance anymore. I think a lot of people just don't dance anymore unless they're at a wedding or something like that, a wedding reception. And one point that the young guy who was in the video that we quoted or that we played was talking about how you'll be recorded. People will whip out the smartphone, and if you're dancing, they'll record you, and without your permission, you're going to show up on Instagram or some other social media platform where people might make fun of you. So I never thought about that. I mean, I never had to deal with anything like that when I was that age. So it makes complete sense what you're saying. And maybe the young kids are going to be that much more sensitive to this going forward than we ever were.
12: When was the first time you saw that? I'm thinking the first time I saw it was the Star Wars kid.
0: Saw like what?
12: 25. Someone recorded something someone being goofy or,
0: and
12: being
0: didn't themselves. Know.
12: They didn't know. Mm-hmm. And then the person recording it posted it online, and then it just takes off.
0: Yeah, you mentioned the Star Wars kid, and I do remember that. I remember laughing at it when I first saw it, probably, when would I have seen that? In the late 90s?
12: Almost 30 years ago.
0: Now, I'm not an expert on that, but my thought was that he found himself alone in the AV room, and he pressed the record button because he wanted to film himself doing the Jedi moves. And I don't know anything more about it than that, but if I had to guess, I don't think he intended for anyone ever to see that. But maybe he forgot the tape in the camcorder or something, and then wound up being the laughingstock of the world when people put that out. Remember they added the Star Wars or the lightsaber sounds and all that kind of thing.
12: I'm guilty of loving it. I thought it was hilarious and And I understood. It's like I've done those things. When I was younger, I loved Star Wars. Everything became a lightsaber or a blaster.
0: Mm-hmm. Mm-hmm.
12: Yeah. But thankfully, it never got recorded and posted online and a John Williams soundtrack added to it and special effects. And
0: that's right.
12: This poor guy.
0: Poor guy. I don't know if he's leaned into it, as they say, or if he's still trying to get away from it. But it is interesting to some people to see some people years later who wound up being a meme, and some people didn't like it. Some people really got into it. So I don't know about that guy. He's probably working on Wall Street right now.
12: I actually think he is.
0: Yeah.
12: I think that's right.
0: Hey, a really nice lady named Liz sent a note in. You'll like this, Cyrus. She says, such a great show. Just had to tell you, so much great content and hilarious banter. Rocket Ship to Hell, Don't Keep Going song. Great. I'm trying to work. Now I'm 2 hours behind. I can't take my attention off whatever's coming next. And that's from Liz. Thanks, Liz.
12: That's nice. Thanks, Liz.
0: Yeah, that phrase, Rocket Ship to Hell, has been one of the ones I've used over the years because I can't think of a better description of what it's like or what it would be like or could be like if there were smartphones when I was a teenager. I think it would have been 100% disaster. 888-914-9149. Nancy says she's listening on the Relevant Radio app, and it's not my Nancy, it's this Nancy. She says, I'm a few years older than you, and back in the day, we called marijuana weed. We also called it pot. I wonder if the use of the word weed is a geographical term, and perhaps California didn't use it back in the day like they did in Ohio. That's actually a very interesting point. I don't know. I know that in the Midwest, they say pop, and growing up in Southern California, we never said pop. We said soda, or Coke, I guess, if it was Coke, but soda was sort of the word I always heard. And then when I travel back east, go to the Midwest and hear pop, you're like, what? Pop and chips. Hear that a lot. And James in Iowa says, if we generously sacrifice our job for honoring God, like Abraham's offering, we can believe and hope that God's more abundant generosity, for he will not be outdone when it comes to being generous. So, yeah, and that ties in with the lady who is perplexed about what to do with having to do something in the company that she volunteers for that would compromise her beliefs. So you're right about that. 888-914-9149. How about Carl now in Allentown, Wisconsin? Good morning, Carl.
13: Good morning, Patrick. Thank you for taking my call. My question is, I'm working with my son now. He's 9 and we're learning about the Cold War. And, I was told that Pope John Paul II played a critical role with the fall of the Soviet Union.
0: Yeah.
13: And I'm trying to find out information on that. And all I got really so far is in 79, he, if I got this right, he did something with Russia asking for prayers for it. And I'm kind of running out of other stuff. And I was wondering if you had any insight on that.
0: Yeah, I mean, I can draw upon other people's insights that I have learned from. There's a book by George Weigel called, I think it's called Witness to Hope, if I'm not mistaken. And it's a biography that he wrote. He had a lot of personal access to Pope John Paul II during his lifetime. And so he wrote this thick as a brick book. I mean, it's got to be 800-900 pages. And it is probably the most comprehensive modern biography written about Pope John Paul II, and there's a great deal in there about the Cold War and Pope John Paul's experience, even before he was a priest, first under the Nazis during World War II, and then under communism. And he goes into great detail talking about how, certainly in the religious sphere, Pope John Paul II, including during his visits to Poland, to Gdansk, if I'm saying it correctly, he rallied the Polish people, but we also have kind of working in a triumvirate with Pope John Paul II. We had President Ronald Reagan. We had Margaret Thatcher as the Prime Minister of the UK at the time. And many people who observed that time and watched the collapse of the Soviet Union, Weigel included, and I would say myself included too, see that the three of them working in concert whether they were consciously aware of working in concert or not, they seem to have been working in concert to bring about the fall of the Soviet Union. So if you're looking for a detailed analysis of that time, I would read that book by George Weigel, Witness to Hope. Now, as far as the prayers for Russia is concerned, I'm pretty sure that what you heard about was the request that was made by Our Lady of Fatima. She appeared there to three shepherd children in 1917. And not only during those apparitions, but also subsequent messages that she gave to the oldest of the three children, Sister Lucia, included the request to be made to the Pope to consecrate Russia to her Immaculate Heart. And if that were done, then the danger of Russia spreading its errors throughout the world, which would result in the annihilation of whole nations. And none of that, I mean, keep in mind, this was in 1917. So the Soviet Union had only just come into existence within a matter of months of that point. So nobody had any clue in 1917 what this would wind up becoming. And so there's a debate in the Catholic Church, at least among those who really focus on it, those who say that the consecration was never made. And there were other consecrations, like consecrating the whole world, consecrating the world and mentioning Russia. And the debate is between those who say it was never properly made versus those who say, yes, it was made, or it was acceptable in the way that it was done. So that's controversy I don't get into. But I think that's probably what you're referring to or what you heard about.
13: Okay. All right. I'm just trying to think, to tell him, it's like he played a part in it, but I can't, besides bringing up the Fatima thing, it's not like there's some, like, another thing I could point to. It's like, oh, he did this, like, he led a march here, or he, like, publicly opposed them or something.
0: You can. So what I would do is look at his papal visit to Poland. The first time he went to Poland, he went a few times. He was elected in the fall of 1978. And within, I don't remember exactly how long it was, but it seems like it was within a year, he had wrangled permission. It was very grudging permission from the Polish communist government, which was a puppet of the Soviet Union. But he managed to go to Poland as the Pope. And the crowds just turned out in the millions. And there was this massive display of not only love for the Pope, but also love for the Catholic faith that was de facto, not necessarily illegal per se, but it was the very thing that the communists wanted to ruthlessly exterminate, was to crush and eliminate belief in God, because the Soviet Union was officially atheistic. And so the Polish communists were as well. And so here you've got the Pope, who is Polish, speaking to the people in their native language. They knew him. He's now the Pope, and he injected this incredible infusion of enthusiasm and love and public witness to Jesus, etc. So those visits, those papal visits, beginning with that first one, were massively pertinent to the eventual fall, not only of the Soviet Union, but the fall first of the Polish government, because the people rose up. And they said, in essence, we're not going to do this anymore. We're not going to live this way anymore. And we don't want communism. We want freedom, and we want to be able to practice our Catholic faith openly. And Pope John Paul II was the one who single-handedly jump-started that. It had always been there, but he brought it to the surface in a powerful way. So he did do some extremely important things. And it was around that time that Ronald Reagan had his famous line, "Mr. Gorbachev, tear down this wall," when he was in Berlin. So there were other things happening. That's why I was talking earlier about how Margaret Thatcher, Ronald Reagan, Pope John Paul II, in a kind of way, were working in concert with each other. And it, the net result was, through their efforts and through the other things that Pope John Paul II did in the background, through diplomatic means and applying pressure, they wound up, and not just them, but they were significant architects of the fall of the Soviet Union. No question about it.
13: Well, Well, that's perfect. That really does help me explain to him, just like, okay, you know, there was this problem and he's the spark that ignited it, which then just, you know, took over the whole, all the Soviet territory then. Okay, that really helps out. Thank you.
0: You got it. One other little footnote before we go is that St. Faustina, you can play the music, Cyrus. St. Faustina, in her diary, she was told by, I forget if it was Jesus or Mary, that a spark would come from Poland that would light the world on fire and be the kind of prelude to the end times. I think that spark was Pope John Paul II. I'm not the only one who thinks that, too.
14: We've seen several social media posts like this where the young women are having their abortions at home because they're doing the abortion pill and they're seeing the baby or they're seeing parts of the baby at home and they're shocked and they're devastated.
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16: Hi, this is Bishop Michael Sisk of the Diocese of San Angelo, Texas. 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Remember, O most gracious Virgin Mary, that never was it known that anyone who fled to thy protection, implored thy help, or sought thy intercession was left unaided. 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

0: obvious self-aggrandizement, Cyrus.
1: Yeah, stop that.
0: Come on, man. We'll go to Richard now in Rio Grande Valley. Good morning, Richard.
2: Yes, good morning, and thank you for taking my call. Got a sincere question for you, and I'm asking that because I've asked other Catholic friends and even a couple of priests, and they actually, some of them actually thought it was inappropriate. But my question to you is, given today's political issues, who would Jesus vote for? Would he be, you know, conservative, you know, more liberal, in between, not vote at all? Any thoughts?
0: I don't know how to answer that because Jesus is on record as having said, you know, show me a coin. They show him a coin. Whose face is this on the coin? Caesar's. And then Jesus's answer was, render unto Caesar what is Caesar's, render unto God what is God's. So if I can use that as a starting point for my attempt at an answer, I would say Jesus would not vote in an election. Jesus would tell us to render unto Caesar what is Caesar's, render unto God what is God's. I don't believe Jesus would vote in an election. He couldn't vote in an elections 2,000 years ago because they didn't have elections, obviously. So it was a moot point as far as like, would Jesus have voted for Caesar or against him? But if he had chosen to enter into human history now, all I can say is Jesus would have applied that principle. And how does that play out? I mean, when you've got good and bad in Donald Trump, you've got good and bad and a whole lot of bad, as I see it, in the opposing party, the Democrat Party, standing for things that are heinous, abortion, contraception, and many other things besides. And let's face it, Donald Trump and his administration is actively promoting some of those bad things like in vitro fertilization and abortion pills, etc. So there's not a good and bad polarity. It's not like one side is good, one side is bad. If that were the case, my hunch is that Jesus would say, vote for the candidate that's going to do the right thing. But when you have both political parties that are doing a bit of good but a lot of bad, what do you do? So I think I'd have to retreat back into what Jesus did say, which is render unto Caesar what is Caesar's and render unto God that which is God's. And I would interpret that to mean, Richard, if a candidate or a party is saying, hey, let's do IVF or let's kill unborn children through abortion or let's do X, Y, or Z that is immoral, I'm going to say no to that. No can do. If somebody is saying, hey, let's feed the poor, let's look out for the little guy, let's try to help people, let's fund, you know, orphanages and education, I'm going to say yes to that. But it would be on a case-by-case or issue-by-issue basis. So that's about the best I can do, I'm afraid.
2: If you don't mind, one quick follow-up. I know that the church wants us to be civically responsible and to vote. So is non-voting, is us not voting, skirting, that responsibility?
0: Well, my understanding is that the church says that we have an obligation to vote because we can,
2: right,
0: and our vote has an effect. How much of an effect, really hard to say, but as a moral principle, because we have the opportunity to try to achieve something good, we would be remiss if we shirked that responsibility. So as a general principle, my view, my understanding of the church's teaching here is that we should vote, and it would be not necessarily sinful, but it would be, at the very least, it would be a missed opportunity for the good if we didn't exercise our franchise. Anyway, good questions, Richard. Thank you for that. Let's go to Angel now in Perrysburg, Ohio. Hi, Angel.
3: Hey. Thank you so much for taking my call.
0: You're welcome.
3: I have a question. I was walking into a store, and a lady came up to me and said, do you realize how many heads you've turned? You should be ashamed of yourself. I wasn't doing anything. I was just being myself and being feminine. And it dawned on me, when did attraction from the opposite sex become sinful? And are we not emasculating our men by taking away this ability to want to help us, want to protect us, and want to be attracted to us, and turning them into just null and void people with no feeling. Is it possible? We're taking the passion out of our men. I believe it.
0: Well, I mean, all I can say is I think human beings, as human beings, will always have passion and always experience attraction, physical attraction, etc. It's not for me to quiz you on anything, but since you brought the issue up, I'm wondering if maybe that lady was jealous, perhaps. Maybe the fact that your appearance in the store was noticeable and was noticed by the men, maybe it irked her because perhaps she doesn't get that reaction. Possible. I don't know. Mm-hmm. There's also a question about modesty, and a beautiful woman can turn heads even if she's covered, you know, from head to toe. I'm not talking about a burqa, but I mean, just a beautiful woman, her own presence, her own beauty, the aura that she gives off, the beauty of her face, etc., that can be enough for people to turn heads. I mean, you can't help but notice a beautiful person when they come into view. But if modesty were part of it, or immodesty were part of it, that could help explain it. Maybe the lady was complaining to you because she thought you were dressed immodestly. And then the only other thing that comes to my mind is that we are naturally attracted to beautiful things, and we're attracted to beautiful people. And where do we draw the line between acknowledging and noticing a beautiful woman and then leering at her or ogling her? Those two words come to mind, because then it can go beyond where it should be. But there's nothing, in my view, unreasonable about seeing a beautiful woman and saying, wow, she's really beautiful. There's nothing wrong with that. It could go beyond what would be appropriate. But who knows? I don't know what happened. And maybe that lady was reacting to how you were dressed, or reacting to what the men did or said. Or, you know, it's hard for me to really know, but those are possibilities.
3: Well, I'm noticing across the board that women dress more like men. You don't see women in dresses, which I usually wear dresses. And they don't ask men for help. They want to be in control of themselves to the point where, for example, I hurt my foot and I had to ask men to take my money into the gas station so I could put the gas in. And they were more than kind. They were more than willing. But it dawned on me that so many women erase that feeling of wanting to help and turning it into something bad or sexual or whatever. You know, that's the reason why Joseph was there for Mary, to protect her and to honor her and realize that she was feminine and not as strong as him. Right. But now we're taking it and twisting it, and that's why our men are turning to each other.
0: Well, I wouldn't paint with too broad a brush, and I don't think it's fair to extrapolate from your experience there to all men. There are many good men out there. There are many good women out there. There are men and women who are not good in their personal behavior. That's true. We live in an era of wall-to-wall pornographication of so many aspects of life that have an effect on people, has an effect on the way they respond to certain things like that. Now, if you're married, I would suggest talk about this with your husband, and maybe he'll say, you know what, honey, you're dressed totally fine. I have no problem with it. Carry on. Who knows? Maybe he would say, well, I could see under the circumstances, if that's what you were wearing, why somebody might have that reaction. And then, of course, between you and your husband, sort that out. If you're a single woman, all I could suggest is, and it's not for me to give women any suggestions one way or the other, but since you asked for my opinion, I would just say, think about personal appearance and modesty. And if you just happen to be a very beautiful woman, that's not your fault. God made you that way. And that it is how it is. And so, assuming modesty, etc., you go through life and you can't help it if people, men, respond to you that way. It's up to them, of course, how they respond and what they do with that response. But interesting question, Angel. I don't know that I've ever been asked that question before. So thank you for that. Let's go to Eddie now in Cape Coral, Florida. Hi, Eddie.
1: And good morning, Professor. How are you?
0: I am well, thank you. Why do you call me professor?
1: Good. Well, I'll tell you why I call you professor, because about 6 years ago, I moved to the Fort Myers market from another market, which I was listening to another broadcast company, mm-hmm. Catholic Radio. And I moved here, and I jumped on board about 6 years ago, and I've been listening loyally. So here's my question. I was wondering, Professor, when can I expect to get my diploma from the University of Relevant Radio?
0: Well, I don't know that we have issued diplomas as of yet, but that is an interesting idea. So you would qualify for what degree, would you say? Do you have your doctorate,
1: now,
0: or what do you have?
1: Well, goodness, I was even going to say perhaps a four-year degree and a bachelor's degree.
0: And why
1: I would
0: not?
1: Really
0: let's
1: like
0: do it.
1: If Dean Father Ricky would sign it, that would be terrific.
0: Father Ricky or Father Rocky?
1: I'm sorry, Rocky. I'm sorry. My pastor is Father Ricky. Forgive me.
0: That's
1: yeah,
0: funny.
1: I would love it if the dean could sign it. That'd be great.
0: That is fine. Well, I get what you're saying, and let me restate what I think you're driving at, and that is that you learn a lot from Relevant Radio. And if you feel that way, we hear from a lot of people, Eddie, who say, I've learned more in a year listening to Relevant Radio than I learned in 12 or 14 or 16 years of Catholic education. We hear that a lot.
1: Yeah, so, I couldn't agree with it more.
0: Well, thank you. I'm glad to know that it's having that effect on you. And if we do roll out the diplomas, you'll be first in line, Eddie.
1: I appreciate it. You have a wonderful weekend.
0: Thank you. Appreciate that. 888-914-9149. Hear that, Cyrus? Diplomas.
4: Why not?
0: I like that.
4: Why not?
0: I like that. And then you can move your tassel from the one side to the other once you get your diploma. And you've graduated. Let's go to Tiffany now in Snellville, Georgia. Hi, Tiffany.
5: Hey, Patrick. How are you?
0: Doing well, thank you.
5: Hey, I have a really random question. I heard a couple of weeks ago, Drew Mariani was talking about the new IVF program that Costco rolled out for membership. Like, you get a discount on IVF services.
0: Uh-huh.
5: And I am extremely pro-life. I'm a birth worker and probably, like, the minority, I would say, who's pro-life in the birth working fields. I don't, like, help with abortions or any birth control or, like, anything like that. So this really hit home with me, and so I canceled our membership, but we're pregnant with our sixth child, and I'm starting to realize this morning I was making breakfast, and I just got a pack of eggs, $8.99 for, like, organic pasture-raised eggs, 12, and we used them all in one day. So I was like, wow. I need a discount, and so I just wanted to know your opinion on this, if you think that it is morally acceptable to reinstate our membership, or if you think that
0: it's admirable.
5: We made a good choice, I don't know.
0: Well, it's admirable that you want to vote with your pocketbook, in other words, to punish companies that do bad things. And I admire that. And
5: right.
0: I myself do that, you know, when I can, I do that. Like, I won't shop at certain stores just on principle kind of thing. But let's say that, let's go back in time a little bit to when Target was up to its ears in nonsense, pushing the trans agenda and the rainbow flags and all this silliness. And it was cutting into their profits because people were getting angry. I don't want to go there. And even before that, it was the all gender bathrooms. And they made it right into the news because it's like, hey, if you, Tiffany, wanted to go use the restroom in Target, let's say with your daughter, there could have been a dude in there and that would have been fine with Target. And they took a lot of heat for it. And they wound up changing. You may remember. So that now I believe it's back to same-sex or single-sex bathrooms. But here's why I bring that up. Because there was a stretch of time when I wouldn't set foot in Target and I didn't want to spend any money with Target because I didn't agree with them and I wanted to punish them by withholding my money. But if I had to, I got to have some AA batteries. Target's right here. I got to have these batteries. I would not have been committing a sin had I walked in and bought batteries. I would have been, you know, making an exception to my own personal rule. That's the way I would look at this. If you and your family are going to save money in your budget shopping at Costco, you're not committing a sin if you do so, even though you took a heroic stance and said, I'm canceling my membership because you're selling, what was it they're selling? They're selling something about contraception or IVF or something like that.
5: 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So like at a 90% discount, people can have consultations and do all of the IVF injections and stuff.
0: Right, which is a terrible thing. They shouldn't do it. The only other thing I'd consider, Tiffany, is that if you think about it, the software in your computer, your cell phone, the clothes you're wearing, the food you have in your pantry, the carpet that you're walking on, the batteries in your remote control, and so many other things are from companies that participate in things like donating to abortion. So it's extremely difficult to extricate yourself from them, but no, I don't think you'd be sinning. Thank you.
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8: With your first word of news from the Vatican and around the world, I'm Glenn Evans with Catholic News Week in Review on Relevant Radio. Archaeologists believe they've found the remains of Bethsaida, an ancient settlement on the Sea of Galilee where Jesus was said to have performed several miracles. The site on the lake's northeastern shore had been lost to history for more than 1,000 years. Now the archaeologists say there's new evidence that El Araj is the biblical Bethsaida, where the Gospels say Jesus healed a blind man and was once home to disciples Andrew and Peter. One key piece of evidence was the discovery of a first-century structure beneath the dome of a basilica that matches an 8th-century account of the settlement's location. On the first day of the ecumenical global prayer movement, Thy Kingdom Come, Pope Leo sent a video message to participants, encouraging them in their mission of sharing the gospel, as it, quote, is not something about which we can keep silent. The event, taking place through May 24th, is a prayer movement that invites Christians around the world to pray together from Ascension Thursday to Pentecost Sunday for more people to know Jesus. Thy Kingdom Come started in 2016 and has grown to involve more than 1 million Christians in almost 90% of nations around the globe, spanning 85 different denominations and traditions. He notes, we are calling for God to heal what is broken in both us individually and in the world. Chicago Mayor Brandon Johnson planning a trip to the Vatican to meet Pope Leo. The mayor's office says the meeting will happen later this month. NBC5 reporting a tentative date set for May 28th. Last month, an Illinois mayor's public diplomacy mission went to Rome to meet the Chicago-born Pope. And no one's hurt after a facade in the front of a church partially collapsed on Chicago's south side. The incident happened this week during Mass at Sacred Heart Church in the Morgan Park neighborhood. All of the parishioners were able to leave the building quickly and safely. Keeping you connected with the church and the world 24 hours a day and on the web at relevantradio.com. I'm Glenn Leverins, and this is listener-supported Relevant Radio.
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Homegirl does not drink coffee that often, and I double espressoed it up today on some sourdough, so that combination makes for some jitters. So just let me know if I need to slow down. Gen Z is obsessed with the 90s. 90s is influencing them from the clothing they wear to their turn to analog. And the fad, I really do believe, is what might just save a generation. It is historical for the clothing trends of 20 or 30 years prior to us to become fashionable for the teenage generation. But this is different. What was the 90s? The 90s, yes, had television. It had CDs. It had VHS. It had technology. But it still had dial-up. It still had corded phones. And the vast majority of people hadn't adopted a computer, let alone what we would see very quickly with smart devices. The reality is that the 90s was that season of parenting with a frequency of a screen being available, even video games being available and regularly used, but very different from what is now the norm of technology. So what's happening? Why is Gen Z obsessed? It's not just the turn away from screens. It's the obsession with the clothes. It's this longing for simpler times. Today, many of Gen Z either have older siblings that were part of the millennial generation who grew up in the 90s, or their parents, or it's become quite a fad to talk about the 90s on the internet. If you look at some of the trends, Gen Z, and especially when we talk about Gen Z, in particular, the teenagers into early 20s, but especially the teenagers, they love the music. Britney Spears and Spice Girls is making a comeback, Nirvana. You have also this desire for a time that was seemingly and arguably quite less polarizing. The clothes are back, which I don't get, being a 90s kid, from the baggy clothes, the skater aesthetic, even the sagging pants, okay? Do you remember in the 90s, someone would be walking down the hall, a guy would be walking down the hall, he's got his legs wider than he needs to because he's trying to keep his pants up, he looks like a pencil stuck up his butt. I'm sorry, that's what it looks like. The 90s. That return to trying to use technology. Even people wanting to do things such as sweep a floor rather than use a vacuum. Those things that kind of fall under what we've been discussing quite a bit lately with that obsession with grandma and grandpa skills, which when you look at it are rhythmic movements of things that we did to care for our own homes and family. It's this internalized nostalgia that is on one side natural for a generation to turn to the things of 20 to 30 years ago. Hey, 90s kids were obsessed with the clothes and the music of the 80s. I loved me some disco. Even going into the 70s, again, that 20 to 30 year pendulum swing. I think a lot of people today are enjoying the reboots of movies that were popular for the 90s kids. You know, for Gen X, they romanticize the 60s and 70s. So arguably, you can say there's nothing new about this, but there is with the technology shift. You see, Gen Z was born into a screen and a swiping little finger. But they're looking and saying, I actually like what I saw in the 90s. Everything was communal in a certain respect. I was talking to my husband earlier, and he said, you didn't have the same level of niche content you have today, where social media offers you every flavor out there. It used to be you went to watch a movie and you bumped into people at the good old video store, as we called it, because we didn't have a Blockbuster, or the Blockbuster, if you had a Blockbuster. What you see are the options that are there, what is available. You probably ran into a neighbor, maybe someone from church, hey, maybe even a family member, and suddenly going to the movie store, the Blockbuster, became an event.
a social moment, both for internally the family to collaborate, agree, disagree on what movies they were going to rent, and then hopefully not return too late with a $20, $30 fee for how late you returned it. Even this romanticization of the 90s really centers on a few key areas. It centers on community. What is meaningful, specifically regarding technology? This is why they're delaying their response times. They don't want to be always available. They're more private, not just throwing it all out there. And with that, community and what is meaningful leads them to what gives me a meaning, which is why we'll talk about the God topic in a moment, because Gen Z is leading the reversion and the conversion to faith. See, Gen Z is tired of the notification culture. They're tired of what millennials offered them in an aesthetic that wasn't always realistic. You know, when we were kids in the 90s growing up, there was a lot of clutter decoration. All these things. The 90s kids responded with minimalism, making homes look as if they aren't lived in so you could get that social media post. Now, it's funny because Gen Z is obsessed with IRL content. That's in real life content that millennials really didn't provide. Because millennials were always focused on aesthetic. I still see it in my peers. If a friend sends me a photo of the latest, I don't know, dishes that she got in the meal she made, you can tell how posed the photo is. Poor millennials. They get a hard rap, but I think millennials have also had a hard time. We need to dive into, there's a lot millennials went through. That's another topic. We're talking about Gen Z right now. Someone's going to put a note. Maybe Jim can send me an email, because I think there's a really key take on millennials that we overly get a rap that we don't deserve fully. And I'll explain why. Tune in next week. But there's something to what was lost in the adoption of technology the way we have. And think about it. At the end of the 90s, early 2000s, internet became essential, non-negotiable. It became

There's also the makeup trend. Makeup trends are changing. You know, if you don't know the makeup trends of caking and baking, that really you could look at from the Kardashians, where you have the layering of the face with just caked on makeup. And then you would powder different parts of the cheeks so that it could settle down. And then you can contour the face with these dark bronzers and colors throughout the face. It was literally referred to as caking and baking, and it was caked on makeup. Kardashians really did a great job of passing this on. But now the trend is, it's so funny. I didn't know this language until today. Someone told me, oh, you're like the Gen Z. You like the fresh face. And I said, what? They said, that's what Gen Z calls it now. Where they're wearing makeup, but they're choosing light mascara, light eyeliner, maybe some blush, some lipstick. I'm so grateful that my mom really spent the time to point out beauty in makeup and keeping it simple, not having to hide our face, but enhance it in very light, gentle ways. So it's known now as fresh face or clean girl makeup. You know, it's funny because in the 90s, we caked on, well, 90s kids caked on makeup. I caked it on. Don't look at my teenage photos. It was caked on because I still had fun with it. But in the 90s, you needed makeup and a flat iron. Today, it's so much work for what we've done over the last 15 years. I'm so glad the fad of eyelash extensions are over, because my non-eyelashes simply could not compete. And not that we have to, but that's the pressure. You think you have to get fake eyelashes or eyelash extensions because everyone else has them. The big takeaway is that this is a return for a desire for community, coming together around simplicity, asking what really is meaningful, from the way I do my makeup to the types of music that they think really was more simple. Now you look at it and a lot of the language in the music videos from 30, 50 years ago, 60 years ago, all of it had hidden meaning that aren't so kosher, or the people who made it weren't that great. But all of this is leading to a question that should be asked. If I'm looking for community, if I'm looking for simplicity, and ultimately I'm weeding things out of my life, asking what is meaningful to me, it gets to the bigger question. What gives me meaning? And there is an opportunity to find God. There is an opportunity where Gen Z is finding purpose. Atheism, or identifying as no religion whatsoever, became a norm for millennials. Where then there was an inverse of everything became a religion except religion, hence the nuns. Even therapy itself, self-help, all of it became our religion. But now studies are showing, there's even a UK study that shows Gen Z is less apt to be atheist than their parents and their grandparents. Gen Z is less apt to be atheist than millennials, Gen X, and boomers. You see, if you don't invent your own religion, you find God. And that's what Gen Z is doing. They're saying, we're not rejecting God, so we're not accepting atheism. We're also not identifying as nothing, and we're also not just defining our own religion. They're actually subscribing to something. Now, if you choose not to invent your own religion and still believe in God and choose a religion, well, you're going to search for something that has these elements. Community, which is what Gen Z wants. Meaning, which they want, and they actually do want rituals as well. Which means you need a religion to subscribe to, which, by the way, Gen Z's really enjoying organized religion that falls under Catholicism. And then they get there and they're asking for what is the meaning behind all of the traditions. And then they're realizing that not all of the Catholic Church has, I got to be careful how I explain this, but they're discovering that even within the Catholic Church, there's been a loss of tradition that is very valuable. Not that the church's teachings have changed, but that the beauty of worship, some of that beauty of worship has been lost. I was sitting in Mass on Sunday in the pew, and I was looking at it, and I'm going, why is it that all of these Gen Z young faith

families, young singles, and we've got a lot of young people at our church, a lot of young families. So we've got a lot of young Gen Z. And if you're wondering what age group is Gen Z, they're really born between 97 and 2012. So that makes them on the upper range, the end of the late 20s, almost 30. And then on the lower range, they're basically our modern day teenagers. And what we're seeing as I'm sitting there in mass, like, why is it that all these women are wearing veils? Why is it that Gen Z is running to the Latin Mass? And I'll couch it within this context. When I was a kid growing up and people wore veils within the context of church, I thought it was funny, weird, outdated. I didn't get it. There were a lot of arguments against it that kind of made sense to me, but it just felt so irrelevant. The same way that my generation, the millennials and the 90s kids, made fun of movements such as the True Love Waits movement, the chastity movement. Those were funny things that weird people did, such as people who wore veils. That's just the ideology of the time. Now Gen Z is adopting those very things, from wanting the smells and the bells of ancient traditions to loving the church veils and what they symbolize. Maybe you're wondering, hey, I think that the veil should still go. And that's another topic for another day, of why there's a purpose behind the choices being made, even in the types of worship that Gen Z is clinging onto. If you look at Gen Z, though, something that's fascinating me, and I really do stand by this, when people convert to Catholicism, arguably you can say they're all in, they have that new convert zeal. But something intriguing to me about Gen Z's conversion, they're all in, but they're converting so quickly and immediately that they're all in. Yeah, LGBTQ ideology is wrong. I was wrong. Hey, birth control is not good for me. And I get why the church says no. I'm not using birth control anymore. Yeah, you know what? I was pro-abortion. Now I'm not anymore. They're jumping all in very quickly, and the length of time in their conversions are very rapid, because they're finding something that is a cohesive shared story in salvation history. You see, the church is one holy, Catholic, and apostolic. And it's true. They see it handed down from generation to generation. It's apostolic, apostolic origin. It's universal. It applies to everyone, and that Catholic. It's holy. Where do we find what is good, what is true, what is beautiful? Well, we find that in God. And it's one. You find all of a sudden the guardrails that actually Gen Z does want. They want community. They want meaning. They want rituals. And if they're not making up their own religion, they're following an organized religion that has guardrails. And this is why they're leaning into the guardrails right away. They're rejecting the, hey, anything goes, or we have combat verbally, online, and are personally over everything. The opportunity that's before us for this pendulum swing that is happening in the culture right now, especially with Gen Z, is that if you are a person of faith, you have a responsibility to set the example, the witness, and the means of discovery for what is true, beautiful, good, namely God and the church. So I think of the words of Jesus in John chapter 13, verse 35. By this, all men will know you are my disciples, if you have love for one another. Where there is love, people of any generation will go, even when truth is difficult. Do people know that there is love in your reaction, in your interaction to them? I'm not talking about perfectionism, but true, authentic love. What are you known for? Who are the people in your life who grew up with no religion? Who had a religion that they don't know? And how can we be better witnesses to have that door open for them to be curious and ask questions about the guardrails in our life that guide how we live and how we find joy, peace, consolation, and hope? That's what Gen Z is looking for. And this is our evangelization moment of the great witness that we can be to the next generation. You're listening to Trending with Timmer here on Relevant Radio. I will be back leaving a blast the past of the 90s, and somewhat related,
Gen Z millennials are still having a hard time coupling. We're seeing this singles epidemic. And from new television shows with attempts to pair people to a Stanford experiment pairing 5,000 singles, there's much to be said. Blast to the 90s.

0: The Relevant Radio 54-Day Rosary Novena to the Sacred Heart is underway. 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

0: You're listening to Trending with Timory here on Relevant Radio, celebrating that Easter music, the great Alleluia, for we are the Easter people, the people of hope, the people of the resurrection. And speaking of hope, a whole generation of millennials, along with a growing number of Gen Z, majority of men under the age of 30 have stepped out of the dating scene, seemingly hopeless for some. That chasm, especially for men, where you have more young men being more religious, more conservative, and women trending more toward being away from God, rejecting the very things that make us women, motherhood, femininity. So in a culture that isn't dating, pairing has become quite the experiment, from Stanford campuses to even some of the latest shows. Comedian Whitney Cummings is launching a new show that has become quite, I think, an attraction for many. For those who are maybe tired of the swiping culture, the ghosting, the constant first dates, they've actually created a show centered around matchmaking, where your family helps pick who that person will be for you. The catch of the show is that your family helps pick for you, and once the families have agreed that this is a good match, well, guess what? Both sides of the family move in together and you get engaged right away and you discover whether or not this is a good match. I was intrigued by this because it even shows, hey, maybe looking to people who know and love us could help in setting up the next date. But then they kind of get it wrong, saying, hey, let's move in together. Meanwhile, you have a Stanford experiment, which is absolutely riveting. I was reading a Wall Street Journal article where, and if you don't know, Stanford has had a massive buzz over this new dating program called Date Drop. For context, there are 5,000 students using it, and they only have 7,500 undergraduates. Only. It's a lot of students. But a Stanford graduate created, in a Wall Street Journal reports, it was created by graduate student Henry Wang. It's called Date Drop, and it has students answer 66 questions about their values, lifestyles, and political views. Those responses are fed into an algorithm to pair compatible students, and matches, quote, drop every Tuesday night at 9 p.m. You can even assist in making recommendations and seeing how the algorithms match up if you're recommending your friend for someone else. It's intriguing to see that while fewer people are dating, this is what people want. Clearly, people want help with finding someone, with finding their person. They're willing to turn to all the apps, all the setups. They're willing to use programs such as Date Drop at Stanford, which, by the way, many other Ivy League schools have now also adopted Date Drop for their campuses. But I think the big question is, how do I do it? How do I meet someone, and how do I go through the process? I've been asked multiple times by young men, how do I ask a girl out? How do I go on a date? What do I do? A recent question from Ray was, how does a relationship go step by step? The questions are there and they're pressing for Gen Z and millennials, a generation who have grown up in front of and behind screens and whose relationships have been behind screens. So while we see this pendulum swing of Gen Z ditching the screens to the best of their ability as they know how for those who grew up on them, to wanting more IRL in real life content, what you really see is they don't know then how to function and interact. So how do you help answer the question of a generation of what does a real relationship actually look like step by step? For a generation who's seen parents who don't get married, parents who divorce. I always enjoyed and appreciated my sister when she was a young girl, budding teenager, and she'd always be so frustrated by any story that had a romance to it. She said, but they just met and they're already together, from hooking up to getting married. It's like it happens like that. She said, I want to see a real budding relationship. That's why she loved and was in absolute tears. I mean, who wasn't, over the story of Anne of Green Gables? and Shirley and Gilbert Blythe. It's a slow burn. What happened to the slow burn of a relationship? Where you're introduced to or meet someone. You meet, you converse, you know each other within a larger context. You find ways to be around that person to see, huh, is this someone I'm interested in? Then you ask on a date and you're actually clear that this is a date. You get to know people within the other person's domain. If this is someone you're dating and it's a yes, if it's a yes, still after a few dates of discernment. You start to get to know and converse over the big questions in life. And I'm not just talking religion, but overarching. Family, finances, religion, politics, modes of operation. Not that two people are going to be exactly the same, but that gotten to know, can I live with for the rest of my life this person and love them as they are? Then you start to consider a marriage. Am I marriage material? Am I ready to get married now? That's a big question because a lot of people who are dating are not marriage material now. Too much debt. Too much brokenness. So how do you fix up those things that maybe make you someone who really should be off the market, but here you are, maybe meeting or getting to know someone who is of a marriage material. This is when a lot of people are backing out now. Oh, this is getting too serious because I'm not marriageable and this person might not be marriageable. But the natural next step is marriage. And you discern then if this is the person, and if so, taking the next step would be engagement. And marriage. You see, you have a lot of relationships that have been going nowhere or are dead ends because there isn't a step-by-step cohesive intention behind dating. It just kind of becomes someone who can be your person, who can be your friend because you don't have friends. Fulfills that longing for human connection, but missing that, yes, we are made for human connection, the only one who will satisfy is ultimately God, but yes, we are made for marriage and coupling. However, we have to do it the right way, a way that is committed, permanent, fruitful, faithful, also known as marriage and children and family life. Question came, does debt makes you not marriage material? No, you can be marriage material, but I know a lot of people who have such crippling debt. And we're not just talking student loan debt alone, but high student loan debt, compiling credit card debt. Little to nothing that makes them able to just survive on the day to day. I've seen my generation, the millennial generation. I can think of one person, and this isn't just only, but I can think of one person in particular who is now well into his early 40s and who 15 years ago was wanting to date, was wanting to marry, but kept saying, I'll pay off my debt when I meet the right person. Okay, meets someone, gets pretty serious. He goes, I'm not marriage material. I don't have my debt paid off. 5 years later, has another relationship, enjoys it. Very Catholic. But, maybe I should start to get my life together. Quit smoking. I guess I really need to look at paying off that debt because how would I afford to live with this person? Like, I can barely live on my own. See, I think you have a lot of people who are so cornered and strapped financially that they're not getting their affairs in order, not for end of life, but for the possibility to say, I can ask that question. Now, this is very different from you getting married and having not a lot. It's one thing to get married and not have a lot and to start a life together. We need to not delay getting married because we want everything perfect. The house, the car, the ability to go on this type of vacation, have this type of wedding, this type of ring, this type of family life. There's a lot of that has delayed marriage that is problematic. But there's also a problem on the flip side with you can't be marriage material because your debt is so high. Your spending is so out of control. You just don't care to provide a life for your bride. And I'm talking more specifically to men. Or for women, that heartbreak that so many women experience. My debts are so high. that I can't just slow down to stop to be a mother. I have to work. I don't have the freedom. And again, these are questions that go back to the younger generations of how we are choosing to live and engage in our lives today. I think there's a lot of food for thought over the dating scene. And as you see new comedic shows about your family being the matchmakers to science experiments by Stanford University graduates and launching an app such as Date Drop, where 5,000 out of the 7,500 undergraduates are literally using this, and it is the buzz conversation on campus. Young people want help dating. They need help knowing the beginning to end of a relationship. They need help knowing what the next step is. They need help even wondering, do I have a pool of people to date? What's the difference between settling and being open? Big questions that need to be answered. And I think the take, if you're married, you're out of that season, the reality is all of us know someone who is dating, who does want to be married. So how do we help in that? Please don't repeatedly ask as a first question every time you see your single family member or friend is, have you been on any dates lately? Because they get sick of it. But show and tell stories of the beauty of family life. Provide opportunities for people to meet each other, host dinner parties, have barbecues, go to places with other people, welcome people into your life as a way that helps to open their dating pool as well. Let there be more overlap and collaboration between people who are married and aren't married. Don't quit on your single friends and family members. In fact, invite them in and invite other single family members and friends in as well. You're listening to Trending with Timory here on Relevant Radio. You know, as you hear this Jesus movement continuing to be a thing, and this is nothing new. I remember I had a family member not that long ago who, in contrast to me saying I was going to Mass, like, all I need is me and Jesus. I am good. I just need Jesus. Then you have this rejection, not just of Catholicism, but any element that tells you anything outside of what Christ himself lived and did. Now, Jesus Christ is God. We're called to follow him, but one of the best ways to follow him is to emulate and follow those who also followed him and knew him. We'll dive into some of the theology and the debate surrounding Christ, the church, the Bible, and St. Paul in just a moment.
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3: This is Archbishop Alexander Sample of the Archdiocese of Portland in Oregon. Let us pray. Remember, O most gracious Virgin Mary, that never was it known that anyone who fled to thy protection, implored thy help, or sought thy intercession was left unaided. Inspired with this confidence, I fly to thee, O Virgin of virgins, my mother. To thee do I come, before thee I stand, sinful and sorrowful. O Mother of the Word Incarnate, despise not my petitions, but in thy mercy hear and answer me. Amen.
4: Do you believe in God? 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

0: 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So the focus that you're seeing as there's this mass conversion to faith right now, it's not just to Catholicism, it's to various forms of Protestantism. And among those many things is the Jesus movement. Just me and Jesus, let's just stick with what Jesus taught. And with that can come not just the rejection of Catholicism, but the rejection of even the books in the Bible. So I was reading an article that was sent to me, The Jesus Movement, Why I Hate Paul and the Religion He Made Up. And it's funny because it says nothing about Catholicism, which I would be intrigued by, because a lot of people take St. Paul as basically the gospel in Protestantism rather than the gospels themselves. Martin Luther did a great job really clinging to St. Paul over the gospel accounts. Now, this is intriguing because the gospels, if you understand in proper historical biblical research, the gospels, Matthew, Mark, Luke, and John, are written in the same exact style of that time as Greco-Roman biographies. They're telling the life story of a particular person, namely Jesus Christ. The letters that St. Paul writes that we have in the canon of scripture are letters written to particular communities that have already been established in the faith as followers of Christ, and they're trying to work out the nitty-gritty of their conduct as they're trying to live in accordance with Christ and his message. And what the apostles and those disciples who evangelized them and called them to conversion have established and helped them in, but they're trying to work it out. That's why you see a lot of issues being resolved through St. Paul's letters to the various communities. Now, Andrew Springer, who again is part of this Jesus movement, rejects Paul, so he's also rejecting any form of Protestantism, but he is also embracing Protestantism and rejecting even more of what the church has upheld. So let's look at some of his arguments. First, he just starts with this idea we've kind of romanticized who St. Paul is. And he uses, ironically, St. Paul's own writings to share a little bit about St. Paul. Namely, we know St. Paul persecuted Christians. He was one of the main opposers to Christianity, even putting them to death. He was key part of the martyrdom and death of the very first Christian, namely Saint Stephen. And he had this mystical experience that knocked him off his horse and he converts to Christianity. And he has this infused experience and knowledge with Jesus, and he immediately, boom, goes and starts preaching. Now, here's what I love about Saint Paul, and one of the things that confirm and affirm him. So as the early church is establishing itself, and everyone ultimately is going back to the apostles, the apostolic origin for what the church is, St. Paul does the same thing, but not right away, because he receives his gospel directly from Jesus Christ. He talks about this. He had a personal encounter with Christ. Now, if you look at biblically, what determines whether or not a book is in the Bible? It was one used by the early church for the gospels to be a gospel. It had to have apostolic origin, namely written by one of the apostles or one step away. So for example, Matthew and John are apostles. Mark was a disciple of St. Peter and also St. Paul. But then Luke was a disciple of Paul. So that one step away, that direct connection. So why it's beautiful, even look at source documents. Why is it that the Gospel of Luke is so unique? Well, he had direct connection to St. Paul, and St. Paul wouldn't have known much about the life of the Blessed Virgin Mary in the early times. So we look at it, and Luke had to have gone back to the Blessed Virgin Mary and ask her all of these questions about her life. That's why you have such rich content about Our Lady and really direct content that really could only be told by her herself to the gospel writer Luke. Then you have those New Testament letters that were a part of that early canon that were read within the liturgy that they were practicing, where they're coming together, they're breaking bread. This is all part of how the canon was determined and how it's been passed down and affirmed and confirmed by the church. Because there are other letters and books that were written, but they're not in the canon of scripture. It doesn't mean we throw them out altogether, but they are part of understanding the history of the church. So come back to St. Paul. Here's something that really establishes St. Paul. So you have the early church that is meant to have apostolic origin and connection. That is namely connected directly to the people who knew Jesus and who were taught by Jesus privately and have more than what we even see in the gospel. This is where the Catholic Church reigns, right? Because the Catholic Church says we're made up of scripture and tradition. You have the magisterium, having the living tradition of the church. You have scripture. You have all of this overarching that scripture and the living tradition of the church can't oppose each other. That we have handed down through apostolic origin this confirmation and this continuity of the church that doesn't change. It's one, it's holy, it's apostolic. You can't just change Catholic Church teaching, no matter how hard the modern world likes to say the church is out of step and so-and-so in leadership of the church said X and, well, the church's teaching has now changed. It's not how it works. You can go rogue, but it's easy to actually know what the church teaches by reading your Bible, reading the history of the church, reading the saints, knowing what the Catechism of the Catholic Church teaches, and boom, you have an answer. So St. Paul, after he immediately converts, he goes right into preaching, does something a little ways into his preaching. He goes and appeals to the authority, namely those people who knew Jesus Christ in the flesh. And you read about this in Galatians, where St. Paul goes back to what are known as, quote, the Jerusalem pillars, to take counsel with them. Now, the Jerusalem pillars would be Peter, James, and John, those who were closest to Jesus himself. Those who were even part of that inner circle. You have this in Galatians chapter 2. And what happens is the Jerusalem pillars, Peter, James, John, all of them sit there, and Peter confirms that what Paul is teaching is correct. Paul tests his gospel, what he knows of the life of Christ, and thrashes that up against what St. Peter and the other apostles have been living and preaching and saying, hey, is this right? And they say yes. He receives the right hand of fellowship. Furthermore, people will argue, as you see in the Jesus movement, that there's just this Christianity that St. Paul created, that he almost presents himself as a founder of a new religion. That's funny, because if you follow Protestantism, you could see that way, because you're rejecting, in some respects, the authority of the Gospels that give you, namely the Catholic Church, because this is what Jesus Christ established. So people try to say that St. Paul disconnected Christianity from Jesus and weakened it even. But what's funny is that the same Jesus movement tries to make Jesus this revolutionary, more so politically, rather than seeing the spiritual significance of what Jesus upheld. And people are in the Jesus movement are criticizing St. Paul for just making it about having faith in the life, death, and resurrection of Christ, and hey, that's enough. And the Jesus movement gets something wrong, because you're missing the sacraments. You're missing not just belief, but conversion and action. The people say that St. Paul also ignored the historical Jesus, the person himself. But St. Paul gives substantial historical content. Jesus is a descendant of David, born as a Jew, had named apostles, disciples. He instituted the Eucharist at the Last Supper. He was crucified. He died. He appeared after the resurrection. He actually names all of these historical things that happened. While he might not directly quote Jesus, the same way as you see in the gospel writings, because those people went and got firsthand accounts or had firsthand accounts themselves, you see that St. Paul isn't in contrast to Jesus. He's just going in his letters and responding to the communities that are following Jesus to help work out the details. And in particular, what's the biggest detail that has to be worked out? Our salvation. Some people try to say that Paul's theology is, quote, radically different from Jesus. There's not a consistency there. Jesus and Paul are absolutely distinguished people and have distinguished roles. Paul isn't God. but there's no opposing message. Jesus inaugurates the kingdom. Paul applies that saving work across Gentile and Jewish contexts of the time. Paul's own words support that continuity when he says no other foundation can be laid except for Jesus Christ, who, by the way, is a cornerstone. Now, people will engage in the Protestant versus Catholic debate that I don't really think you hear and see as much, but that Paul taught salvation by faith alone, so he broke away from what Jesus taught. But especially as you look at scholarly work today, you can't read St. Paul and actually truly believe and understand he's saying faith alone. If you look at the original Greek, if you look at the Hebrew, if you look at the different conversations of looking at the New Testament, all the interpretation, faith is very clearly what forms and informs our actions. You can't just say, I believe, but then live in contrast to that. Faith in these sources includes adherence to Christ's moral teaching and to participation in his church. And you see this in Paul's teaching. We just read from the letter to the Romans earlier this week, asking the question about what does the Bible teach about LGBTQ committed relationships? Well, the Bible, New Testament and Old Testament, blatantly rejects them. And St. Paul indicates that when we turn away from God as creator and fail to worship him, we worship ourselves and do anything willy-nilly as we choose. And people say again, well, St. Paul doesn't quote Jesus. No, but he reinforces the life, death, and resurrection of Christ. St. Paul, even we have moments where he talks about the body of Christ. He talks about what that liturgy looks like in the coming together for the Eucharist. In 1 Corinthians chapter 11, for example, the cup in the new covenant in my blood poured out for you. We see continuity between St. Paul's writings and what we see in Luke. Mark and Matthew say, this is my blood of the covenant, which is poured out for many, repeating the words of Christ. The sources there state that both Paul and Luke and Mark and Matthew formulate the language that is a part of the Eucharistic feast with the words of Jesus at the Last Supper. You see, you read St. Paul and you get to the Catholic Church. You read the Gospels, you get to the Catholic Church. But when we try to interpret any scripture in isolation from the rest of the written word, suddenly we create our own religion in isolation, away from any historical context, away from any salvation history. When you read the Bible, you need to look at it within the full view of salvation history and through the lens of the person of Jesus Christ. That's the lens through which we read St. Paul. Ending any squabble over faith versus works, ending any squabble between a Jesus movement and the Catholic Church or Protestantism and the Jesus movement. It's pretty clear, but when we try to take one thing and say yay or nay to it, when we try to take even one saint in the Catholic Church, if we were to just choose to take, for example, St. Edith Stein from World War II, who died at Auschwitz, and say, this is it, and this is what I base my Catholic faith on, we've gone wrong, because we are worshiping mammon and not God. If we choose to only focus on St. Augustine or St. Thomas Aquinas, if we choose only to say, I just love this one book of the Bible alone, and it's the Song of Songs. I love the poetry. It's so beautiful. It makes me feel so good, and it helps me in prayer. And you take that in isolation from the person of Christ, salvation history, and the gospel message, the call to conversion, Christ entering in and bringing us a piece of heaven on earth, calling about for a new heaven and a new earth, we miss and create and worship our own ideas, which is why you even tie this into the millennial generation, or sorry, the Gen Z turn to faith. Gen Z is looking for organized religion, because they're looking for meaning. They're looking for purpose. They're looking for Catholicism. Christianity at least, but Catholicism at best. Because there you have those bumper rails. I remember asking a friend of mine who I tease her as a closet Catholic. And I asked her the question, because we're talking, you know, citing scripture back and forth. And I said, answer me this one question. Where is a proper place in which we are meant to read and interpret sacred scripture? She looks at me point blank in the face and she says, I don't want to answer that question. Because if we understand that scripture, as we read it as Catholics, within the context of the Mass and the liturgy, understanding it within the fullness of salvation history and the goal of salvation for each individual soul in that room, the reception of the body, blood, soul, and divinity of our Lord Jesus Christ, if we understand that scripture is meant to be read within the context of faith, worship, conversion, hope, union with God, you get it all right there in one picture. But if you try to take any part of the Catholic faith in isolation, you leave Christ in his church. You leave what he established. You leave the beauty of salvation history. That's why my friend knew the answer, but she didn't want to answer it because she wanted to live in isolation still, rather than seeing the unity, the oneness of the church. Yes, we need to know our Bibles more and much better and read and pray with them daily. But understanding as Catholics, we get rich biblical teaching in the Mass readings that are proclaimed to us when we go to Mass, and in the scripture that is constantly intertwined in all of the language of the entire Mass that we participate in. You're listening to Trending with Tim Ray here on Relevant Radio. Up next is a family rosary across America. I wanted to answer a quick question that I received asking me about summer camps. I was struck by this. So listening in LA on 9:30 a.m., the parent who said, love your thoughts on girls' camp. A girls' camp, Blossom Girl Camp in Santiago, California. Santiago Retreat Center is great. If it's happening there. That said, girls' camp, campers are age 18 to 13. You're considering whether or not to go. I looked it up. Here's my take, what I personally would do, because they're asking for my, quote, wisdom on this. My personal take is I wouldn't send most likely an 8 to 12, 13-year-old to a camp in today's day and age. Unless, just that age range, I wouldn't really send. High school? Possibly. I would only send my kid to a camp if I heard about it as being truly trusted and true by other parents who I know really have the right and similar perspective. And I just don't think sending kids away on an overnight week camp for like that 18 to 12 year old range is really appropriate. So just my food for thought. More could be said, but that's where I stand on it.
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4: This person said, hey, I started listening to Relevant Radio a little over 2 years ago, and at the time, I was just searching for something to comfort me after my sister died. She died unexpectedly. At the time, I was 25, a 25-year functioning addict to meth. Wow. She says, I was saying functioning because I held a job down and I wasn't homeless, but it did cause me a ruined marriage. And one night I just prayed to God and I placed my life in his hands. And I said, Lord, I know you can help me. Please take this addiction from me. She says, I begged God that night for his mercy. The next morning I woke up and I never used again. She was totally and absolutely liberated from her addiction. She says, I just want to share with everybody, God can bless all. When I hear people call into the chaplet or the rosary or pray for those addicted, I wish they knew it could all be solved with Jesus, because it can. Since then, I've apologized to my ex-husband. I've apologized to my children, who are wonderful, saying that, what are you apologizing for? And with your show, Drew, I received the courage to go to confession. Wow. He says, I attend now church every week. I watch the Mass also on YouTube daily. And of course, we pray the chaplet with you every day. I just hope that my story will help those who suffer from addiction and will give hope to those families that are out there. Don't give up on the addicted. Don't give up on them. They can suffer from addiction. And we'll give, she says, but all they have to do is believe. Mary has comforted me. St. Joseph has given me strength. And Jesus has cured me. I truly experienced a miracle.
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9: This is a little embarrassing, and it no doubt exposes the fact that I'm a child of the 80s, but I enjoy the Rocky films. I think my favorite is probably Rocky IV, which was released in 1985 in the midst of the Cold War between the U.S. and the USSR. In the film, Rocky, played of course by Sylvester Stallone, faces off against the Russian boxer Ivan Drago, played by Dolph Lundgren. And although I haven't watched the movie in years, or maybe even decades, I still listen pretty regularly to the soundtrack.
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9: Welcome to The Inner Life and happy Friday to you. Thanks for tuning in for this hour of spiritual direction on the radio. I'm your host, Patrick Conley. Yeah, the soundtrack to Rocky IV still fires me up. It includes Living in America by James Brown, No Easy Way Out by Robert Tepper, and Eye of the Tiger by Survivor. But there are two songs from that album that have been rolling through my head as I prepared for the show today. Hearts on Fire by John Cafferty and Burning Heart by Survivor. The reason I've been thinking of those two songs? Well, today on the program, we're talking about the power of Scripture. And what better example of seeing the power of Scripture at work than on that divinely guided Bible study that the risen Lord Jesus led with two disciples as they walked toward the village of Emmaus. It was so powerful that, after their eyes were opened to recognize Jesus in the breaking of the bread, they asked one another, "Were not our hearts burning within us?" while he spoke to us on the way and opened the Scriptures to us. Then they raced back to Jerusalem in the middle of the night to tell the apostles. And in my mind, the soundtrack while they ran may just have sounded something like this.

0: Yeah, there it is. Today on the program, we're looking at the power of Scripture. Let's say hello to our spiritual director for today, Father John Eckert. Father Eckert is the pastor of Sacred Heart Catholic Church in Salisbury, North Carolina, and he also serves as the director of vocations for the Diocese of Charlotte. Welcome back to the show, Father. It's great to have you with us.
1: Patrick, I'm so happy to be here, and you totally caught me off guard with some of the 80s best. Like, that is not where I thought we were going, but I'm kind of happy we've already gone there. So that's awesome, and I'm glad Thomas had it ready to go for you.
0: You're glad to put that behind us, are you?
1: It's good. It's almost as good as when we get Bobby McFerrin, "Don't worry, be happy."
0: Oh, so boy. It's all good. So, all right. Yeah. Well, Thomas is already looking that up. I can guarantee you that. Very good. Well, Father Eckert, it's great to have you back on the program. And the power of Scripture, what a great topic. I mean, the Scriptures and the power of Scripture, I think, well, let me ask you before I weigh in on this. What do you think it's like with Catholics and Scripture? I mean, do you think Catholic biblical literacy, is it in crisis? Is it doing fine? Is it somewhere in the middle? What do you think?
1: That's a really good question, and I appreciate you posing it that way. I think there's a lot of misconceptions, I would say, or just like thoughts that are out there about, you know, oh, we Catholics, we don't know Scripture. You know, that's more of a Protestant thing. But I'll tell you, the longer I'm a priest, I think we live in a golden age of access to resources to learn more and more about Scripture. I'm a huge fan of the St. Paul Center for Biblical Theology out of Franciscan University, you know,
0: sure.
1: Dr. Yeah. Scott Hahn, Dr. John Bergsma. And their whole thing is about, they want Scripture fluency for the clergy and Scripture competency, you know, like just getting it out there. And so often I think sacred Scripture has been presented to us as something like, it's hard to break into that. It's so big, or that's not really something Catholics do. I just don't think that's the case. I mean, when you think about the way the liturgy is constructed, when we go to Mass, and I'm so glad we started with our beautiful gospel from last Sunday with that beautiful story of the road to Emmaus. I mean, basically, you know, the bulk of the day on Easter Sunday that our Lord is drawing close to Clopas and the other disciple, walking 7 miles away from Jerusalem, you know, arguing along the way, and Jesus, you know, just drawing in and, you know, making it so their hearts are burning within them. We don't have to play any more music from the 80s. Like, I think we can have burning hearts without it even more so. But, you know, it's like just to have that and then, you know, for them to, you know, press upon him to stay with him, and then him being made known in the breaking of the bread. I mean, it's the structure of the Mass. We've got the liturgy of the word and the liturgy of the Eucharist, and the two are utterly entwined. And, you know, when we go to Mass, we're presented with these, you know, just beautiful gifts from God in the liturgy of the word, with the first reading, which right now as we move through the Easter season, you know, it's mainly Acts of the Apostles for now. We get a responsorial psalm. We get the second reading, which right now in Masses we're getting readings from the first letter of St. Peter. And then in the Gospel, this coming Sunday, day after tomorrow, we'll get a selection from the 10th chapter of the Gospel of John, going into this, you know, what we call Good Shepherd Sunday. So we're in year A right now, but, you know, we're going to get some reflection on Jesus as the good shepherd, or the gate for the sheep, you know, the door, or the, you know, the way for us to go in and be with him and go out into pasture. The church puts sacred Scripture in front of us. I mean, every single day in the Mass, is so utterly just like dripping with references and quotes from sacred Scripture. It's like, in some ways, Scripture is so much a part of us and a part of the way that we pray and interact with the world that I think sometimes we forget just how much Scripture is around us. And I'll say, too, one of my other favorite ways of accessing the Word of God and sacred Scripture is with the beautiful tool that I hope is in all of our pockets at this very moment, the Rosary. I mean, going through and meditating on the mysteries of the Rosary, they all come right out of sacred Scripture. And as we pray the words of the Rosary, they come right out of sacred Scripture. I mean, the Our Father, mean, it's the prayer that Jesus taught us, you know, when his disciples asked him how to pray. The Hail Mary, which recounts the words from early on in the Gospel of Luke of both the Annunciation and the Visitation, and then followed up with that petition, you know, Holy Mary, Mother of God, pray for us sinners now and at the hour of our death. I mean, and so to have that as we meditate on the mysteries of the life of Christ, we have a lot of understanding and knowledge of sacred scripture that sometimes, even though, you know, not everyone can necessarily say, like, well, of course, Road to Emmaus, that's Luke 24, beginning at verse 13. Like, okay, we may not all be great at that, but at the same time, I would say that we Catholics actually know and love sacred scripture a lot more than we're often given credit for.
0: Mm-hmm. I think you're exactly right. And, you know, having spent a good number of years in evangelical Protestantism, one of the things I'm very grateful for is the way that the scriptures were, you know, there all the time in many different forms, from my own personal reading of scripture to Bible studies to Sunday services to conversations with friends. And I mean,

0: even when I came into the church back in 2010, and they continue to grow each day. And then knowing, just as you said, this is one of the things that really struck and continues to strike me, is how the scriptures are completely, the mass itself is completely saturated. It's just drawn from the scriptures, not just the readings, of course, the liturgy of the word, which is so pivotally important. But at the same time, even the different dialogues that we have in mass, you know, the grace of our Lord Jesus Christ, the love of God, and the communion of the Holy Spirit be with you all. That's right from scripture. You're just learning scripture, even though you may not know it.
1: Yeah. Absolutely. And it just, you know, the beautiful thing I love too, like for example, in yesterday's first reading from Acts the Apostles, you have Philip the deacon being, you know, encouraged by the Spirit to get out and head south on the road towards Gaza, you know, comes across the Ethiopian eunuch who's reading sacred scripture as he's being driven down the road. And he's reading from Isaiah about the suffering servant. And it almost kind of shadows or mimics, so to speak, the road to Emmaus, where Philip draws up, he interprets the scripture for the Ethiopian eunuch, you know, opening up to him how the Christ had to suffer, you know, seen throughout the Old Testament, just like Jesus does for the two disciples on the road to Emmaus. And then the Ethiopian court official asks, he says, well, you know, there's water here. What's to keep me from being baptized? And so Philip baptizes him and then is caught up in the Spirit and moves on. The Ethiopian eunuch goes back to Ethiopia, starts spreading the gospel. It's like, and Pope Leo said something beautiful in his homily yesterday in Equatorial Guinea. I think it was his last homily before heading back to Rome, you know, about how that Ethiopian went from reading sacred scripture to being a part of sacred scripture, and then taking the gospel and spreading it, you know, into Africa. Well, you look at things now, it's like we continue to get to meditate on the Word of God every Sunday. And my task as a preacher, as a priest, is to meditate on those sacred scriptures, you know, especially throughout the week in preparation for Sunday, and then to relate the Word of God to our lives and what's going on. And in kind of a similar way, you know, so it's as Philip is similar to Christ and drawing close to the Ethiopian eunuch, and the Ethiopian eunuch goes out there and proclaims, like, I feel like in some ways we priests are called to kind of be like Philip in that, to draw up to people, to hear what they're talking about, to open up the sacred scriptures to them as Christ has opened them up to us. And then for us to be like that Ethiopian and go out to where we come from and to bring the good news. It's like this beautiful living unfolding of salvation history. And we get to have it all rooted in sacred scripture. This, I love the, you know, one of the definitions I've heard over the years are the descriptions of sacred scripture, God's love letters to humanity. You know, it's like, here we have this, and to be able to continue to dive into them as the body of Christ, as the church, to go back to these words that are ever ancient, ever new, that speak to us today, that continue to keep us rooted in hope, in seeing the way that our Savior had to suffer, had to die, had to rise on the third day, and then, you know, to continue to send us out to proclaim that, and we stay rooted in it. So it's this ever unfolding, and we're ever rooted in the ancient. And it's a glorious process, and we're so blessed to be a part of it.
0: Father John Eckert is with us today. We're talking about the power of Scripture. Would love to hear from you. How has Scripture changed your life? Do you have a favorite Bible verse or Bible passage? What does it mean to you, and how has it affected your spiritual life, drawn you closer to the Lord? Maybe you have questions, too, about the Bible or a particular verse or passage in Scripture. Give us a call. 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I got to say, Father, I don't know that I'd ever consciously, at least, made that connection between Philip and the Ethiopian eunuch and the road to Emmaus. I mean, it just reveals, I mean, if anything, my heart is starting to burn because you see those connections. And that's one of the things, too, is that two things that I have to ask. The first is, can you talk a little bit about Old Testament typology and why it's important to know the Old Testament in terms of how it is then revealed in the New, especially in the Gospels, and how the New lies hidden in the Old?
1: Yeah. And I'm so glad you just stated it that way.

0: because, you know, when our Lord comes, you know, at the fullness of time, as we hear at the midnight mass, Christmas proclamation, you know, the whole world being at peace, you know, it's like Jesus doesn't just come out of nowhere. I mean, in some ways, without the Old Testament, you know, the coming of the Messiah doesn't make any sense. Or like, if you don't know anything about David, well, it doesn't mean anything that Jesus is then the son of David, you know, or that, you know, that he's born in Bethlehem, the house of bread, you know. Or if you don't know anything about Adam and Eve, you don't know why it's important that Jesus is the new Adam. Right. Like there, you know, it's this ongoing story of who we are. And, you know, even going back to those earliest chapters of Genesis, Genesis 3 with the fall of our first parents, to understand the way that they were duped by the devil and bought into it and didn't trust, you know, in the fact that our Heavenly Father's loving, providential, just care for us, and then to doubt that and reach out and take matters, you know, into their own hands, to reach out to that tree and grasp that fruit and take things into their own hands. And what happens? Their eyes are opened. And what do they realize? When their eyes are open, they see what? That they're naked. And then they become afraid. What happens now is you go fast forward. We'll just, you know, it's like using scripture to interpret itself. And I heard this last week as I was preparing for my homily, and to see the way that things are changed and the way that Christ enters in and changes us. So our first parents reached out to a tree, took the fruit for themselves. Their eyes were open. They saw that they were naked. They became afraid. What happens with the two disciples on the road to Emmaus? They invite Jesus in to dinner with them, and then him, who was hung on a tree, gives them the fruit of himself, right? In the breaking of the bread, gives them himself in the Eucharist. Like, instead of them grasping, he gives it. And what happens? Their eyes were opened. And instead of now seeing that they're naked and afraid, what happens? Their hearts are burning within them. And instead of hiding, they run back to Jerusalem to proclaim the good news. Yeah. Like, God knows how to enter into all of this. And it's like, there really aren't any loose ends. And even if you don't understand, you know, some of the, let's say, minutiae in Leviticus, like, everything is there for a reason. I remember one of my scripture professors in seminary quoting a rabbi, and I wish I remembered which one, but he said, you know, when you come across something in sacred scripture that you have a problem with, he said, the rabbi said, the problem is probably not with sacred scripture, probably with you, question mark. And I love that, because it's one of those things where I love it when you come across something and your eyes are opened and you begin to see ever new how rich and profound and ever deepening, you know, the love of God is and the providential just story of salvation history. And he's got it all laid out for us in sacred scripture. But the beautiful thing is, too, it's not a dead letter from the past. I mean, all of this is utterly relevant to us to this very day. And so when I have the great honor of getting to stand up on Sunday and preach, you know, it's like I have to have already been immersed in this for hours first to, you know, be renewed once again in my own love and knowledge of the way that God continues to love humanity, that, you know, he can bring good out of evil by, you know, sending his only begotten son to reverse what once went wrong in the garden. And it's like showing us how this is going to happen throughout the Old Testament, and then comes and fulfills this and gives us everything. And then here we are living this out as the saints that we're called to be. Yeah. You know, and you get to the book of Revelation and it talks about, you know, the great number that can't even be counted, you know, that we get to be a part of that and glorifying God for all eternity. You know, the God who has made all of this possible and has given us these beautiful guides to show us the way, and then yet gives us the freedom to use the gifts and talents that he's given us to proclaim his goodness in the way that we live the life. I mean, it's so good.
1: Mm-hmm. It is indeed. Let's take a phone call here. Let's go to Rudy, who's calling in from Buena Park, California. Hello, Rudy, and welcome to The Inner Life.
2: Hello, thank you. A while back, I came across a book written by Deacon Burke when he barely became a Catholic deacon, and he actually took the whole Bible and the math and went through the whole thing and showed where every single thing came from the Bible. I don't know if you guys read his books from before, but it's one of his earlier books.
0: Nice. I haven't read that one, Rudy. I'm sure it's great. I know one, a good friend of mine, Father Matthew Bittner, wrote a book called The Mass Explained. I know Scott Hahn has, is it The Lamb's Supper or The Lamb's Feast? It was one of his early ones. The Lamb's Supper, that does something very similar. And as I was saying before, we're so blessed to be in an era where we have people like Deacon Burke, Father Bittner, Scott Hahn, that are providing things like that. And I love our faith. Obviously, I hope it's obvious. I mean, my clothes point towards it, right? Like, I love our faith in that it's not a subject like other subjects that, like, you're going to finish it and move on to something else. It's not like, well, got Catholicism understood, now I'm just going to go learn the piano. Like, it doesn't work that way. There's always more for us to learn. There's always, you know, like, there's just, like, deeper and deeper we get to keep going. And just by way of analogy, Rudy, I'm a big fan of a line that I read when I was in seminary about the Gospel of John, but I think it applies to everything we're talking about here. The Gospel of John, or sacred scripture, our beautiful theology, it's like a magical pool in which an infant can wade and an elephant can drown.
1: Yeah.
0: What does that mean? On the surface level, it's like there's a lot that is understandable. We see that our Lord loves us so much that he's given us himself, body, blood, soul, and divinity, you know, poured out his blood for the forgiveness of sins, gives us himself in the Eucharist, forgives our sins in the confessional, you know, is there, you know, to wash away original sin and make us children of God in baptism. All of these things are there, and it's like we can teach this to our children. And at the same time, Rudy, you and I, Patrick, Thomas, like all of us, are never going to exhaust this. You know, it's a pool in which an elephant can drown. Like, you're not going to get to a point where this is ever just done and boring and we don't need to worry about it anymore. Like, there's always more to learn. And I'm glad you brought up the book by Deacon Burke, and I hope to check it out at some point.
1: Yeah, very good. Rudy, thanks for the suggestions. Thanks for the tip. Really appreciate that. Talking about the power of Scripture today. So grateful that we are able to have the Scriptures available to us in so very many ways. And grateful that we are talking about it today here on The Inner Life. We'd love for you to be part of the conversation. Any tips that you have about how Scripture is affecting your life and how it might affect the lives of others and draw them closer to Christ, give us a call. 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
6: Well, I guess we're going to have more of the Rocky IV soundtrack playing throughout the show today. That's if you're late in joining us, that was my opening and talked about burning hearts within us, taken from the, song by Survivor, The Burning Heart. And that's what we were talking about. We're talking about the power of Scripture today here on The Inner Life. Thanks for joining us. Hey, just quickly, if you're searching for peace in your home, in your family, and in the world, well, I have one solution for you. 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Don't have to catch up. Just show up tonight. 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Father John Eckert is with us today as our spiritual director, and we're talking about the power of Scripture in our lives. One of the things you mentioned, going back to the whole story about Philip and the Ethiopian eunuch, is that the Ethiopian went on to live out the very scriptures that he was reading. And that's the point. I mean, I just want to make a very concerted effort of underscoring this, that it is, Scripture is given to us not just for our intellectual knowledge, but it's meant to draw us into deeper relationship with the Lord and then to live out, Father. Can you talk a little bit more about that?
7: Yeah, it's not an intellectual exercise and that's it. You know, obviously, we can always be studying more and, you know, and studying the original languages and you know, and all the roots. And it's beautiful and it's, there's nothing wrong with that. And it's good to understand a lot of the technicalities. However, you know, in the same way that you don't want to sort of like put your most important loving relationships just on like a, you know, scientifical medical diagnosis sort of a table, you know, and
6: right.
7: Get at the heart of, you know, why you love your wife. Like, it, no, there's something richer, deeper, more beautiful in that. And so as you approach sacred scripture, you know, I will say from 2 weeks ago on Divine Mercy Sunday, when we had the gospel of Jesus in the upper room and Thomas, you know, being there on the second Sunday, and, you know, and Jesus saying to him, you know, reach out and put your hand here, you know, in my hands, and, you know, put your hand on my side. And of course, Thomas says, my Lord and my God. And Jesus says, you know, you have seen me, you know, blessed are those who don't see, believe. John goes on to tell us that, you know, there are many other things happen with Jesus, but these have been written so that you may believe. And, you know, that belief is so important. And to live that out, to live, you know, believing with all of our hearts, to have our hearts on fire, burning with the love of God, that's how he wants us to live. I mean, you just mentioned the Sacred Heart of Jesus. He's on fire with love for us.
6: Right.
7: And he wants us, you know, to return that love, to be on fire with love for him. And I'll just say on a practical level of living this out, one of the gospels that's meant a lot to me, I mean, there's so many. I love sacred scripture. In fact, I was talking with Thomas about one a moment ago. I'm actually switching gears. I'm going to pick a different one. In John 21, after the resurrection, you know, you have Peter and seven of the other disciples go fishing. They don't catch anything. You know, some Jesus is on the shore, although they don't realize it's Jesus at first. You know, and he yells, children, have you caught anything? No. You know, throw the net on the other side and you'll catch something. They haul it. It's a huge catch of fish. And the beloved disciple says to Peter, it's the Lord. When Peter hears it's the Lord, you know, he pulls up his clothes. He was lightly clad, jumps into the river or jumps into the sea, swims to shore. It's Jesus. He's got a charcoal fire going, tells Peter to go pull the fish ashore. The net's full of 153 large fish. And even though there's so many, the net's not torn. And then what happens after that? You've got that beautiful threefold questioning with Jesus and Peter. Where Jesus says to him, Simon, son of John, do you love me? Yes, Lord, you know I love you. Feed my sheep. You know, and once again, Simon, son of John, do you love me? Yes, Lord, you know I love you. Feed my sheep. So three times there. I think as we go to sacred scripture, having that encounter with the risen Christ, like Peter, is so important for all of us. To go to him, like I need to go to him every morning and hear him essentially say to me, John, son of John, do you love me? Yes, Lord, I love you. Feed my sheep. You know, when we go to him and we're rooted in the love of God, you know, I mean, you can think about it as, you know, the first three commandments. They have to do with our relationship with God and, you know, and loving him above all else, you know, and the second, you know, and not taking his name in vain, keeping holy the Sabbath. Like we're focused on him. But then what happens after that? It flows out into everything else. Loving our neighbors, you know, starting from honoring our mother and our father, which is the one of the commandments that involves a promise. And then, you know, not killing, not committing adultery, not bearing false witness, not stealing, not coveting. Like all of these things, it's this constant back and forth where we're rooted in the love of Jesus Christ. We're rooted in the love of God that he's given us. And sacred scripture is not playing tricks on us. It's like it's gradually just revealing the face of our loving God, revealing our Savior to us, helping us to believe, to fall in love with him. And then, you know, on fire with that love, just like those two disciples on the road to Emmaus, after he's revealed to us and we've spent time with him and we're rooted in his word, what do? We can't help but run back and tell everybody. We can't help but go in peace into a world that is so bereft of peace. I mean, my goodness, I don't have to point to many examples, right? I mean, there's always something in the news, and particularly right now, where it just looks like, you know, there's no more peace. What do we do? What do we do is we look to the fact that Jesus is risen from the dead, just like he said, that he, you know, has poured out, you know, blood and water from his pierced side for the forgiveness of sins. You know, just like Peter, who denied him three times, has this opportunity to reconcile with him three times. And then what does Jesus tell him to do? Feed his sheep. So what do we need to do? You know, we need to pray, you know, as to what is my vocation? What is my calling? Where does our Lord have me right now? And as he keeps wooing me more and more into love with him, then how is he calling me to take that love and be at the service of my brothers and sisters? Just like Jesus earlier in the Gospel of John, I think it's John 13, you know, in the midst of the Last Supper, and he says, you know, I didn't come to be served, I came to serve, to lay my life down for many. What does he do? He washes the apostles' feet. He's given us a new commandment, you know, love one another as he has loved us. He's shown us how to do it. He's shown us the prefiguration. He's shown us the way that it's lived out in the early church in the Acts of the Apostles. He gives us the commentary in sacred scripture of St. Paul, of St. John, of St. James, of St. Peter. And we've got the reflections in the book of Revelation. We know by the church that God has given us, that we see in sacred scripture, that we are called to live this out and be the saints that he's called us to be. And so all of that, you know, it's rooted in salvation history and then plays itself out in my life and in your life, Patrick, and in the life of Rudy that called from California and everybody else that's listening. So it's this just dynamic adventure that not only do we get to read about, but we get to participate in the way that God's salvation, God's saving love for humanity continues to play itself out in your life and in mine.
6: Exactly. The canon of sacred scripture is now closed, but salvation history continues to be written in our lives today, which is just such a great blessing to see the continuity there that's between sacred scripture and our very lives today. Even right now, as you're listening to The Inner Life on Relevant Radio, saying, yep, it's still going on. God is still writing salvation history right now. In this moment, Father John Eckert today is with us today as our spiritual director. We're talking about the power of Scripture. Taking your calls, comments, and questions at 888-914-9149. Let's go to Regina, who's calling in from Maryland. Hello, Regina. Welcome.
8: Hi. Thank you very much. I thought it was so profound. When you spoke of Christ as the fruit that's given. Instead of like sin is what's taken, reminds me of what Father Simon always says. But I'm sorry if I missed this because I, you know, my call was being screened. But could you say more about? I know there's a continuity with the Old Testament. Could you say more about the break and how it differs? You know, the new covenant in my blood, aside from not having to practice the ritual laws anymore.
7: Sure. Well, what I would say, you know, as we say at every Mass, you know, I have the great honor as a priest of getting to hold up the broken consecrated host and say, behold the Lamb of God, behold him who takes away the sins of the world. Blessed are those called to the supper of the Lamb. I mean, the Lamb of God, Jesus Christ, you know, fulfills the, you know, the sacrifices made in the old covenant, you know, and the blood of sheep and goats and lamb, like they can't ultimately take away, you know, the sin of the world, but they foreshadow what comes in the Lamb of God, you know, the Son of God, Jesus Christ, who freely laid his life down for the forgiveness of sins. And once again, earlier today when I had Mass at 7, I mean, I got to say, you know, this is my blood, which is poured out for you for the forgiveness of sins. And so that is done. And then, of course, we continue to live out the moral life. But what I would say, too, is if you go to Matthew 5 in the Sermon on the Mount, and our Lord takes the moral law and quite frankly, makes it more stringent, makes it more difficult. For example, when he says, you know, you have heard it said, you shall not kill. But I tell you, you know, whoever has hatred in his heart against his brother has already murdered his brother. I mean, Jesus takes the, you know, the moral law and makes it stronger, because what does he ultimately want? He doesn't want merely, you know, the law of his love written on tablets of stone. He wants them written on our hearts. He wants us to be living images, living icons of the love of God. And he makes that possible. And he gives us the sacraments. And Regina, kind of going back to, you know, we've referenced both the Road to Emmaus and the first reading yesterday from Acts of the Apostles with Philip the deacon and the Ethiopian eunuch. In both cases, it's interesting to me, you know, like when Jesus is revealed to them in the breaking of the bread, he like vanishes from their sight, but he's there in the sacrament, right? With Philip and the Ethiopian eunuch, as soon as he baptizes him, he's like caught up in the spirit and is gone from the Ethiopian eunuch. It's like our Lord is present in the sacraments, even if we don't get to see him. And so he's continually there. And even if, you know, it's like the old covenant is now fulfilled in him, it continues to be like lived out in Christ and put into practice in each one of us. You know, by our baptism, being baptized into the body of Christ, being nourished by his body and blood, having our sins forgiven, in particular in confession, like having that lived out now, he has now fulfilled what was going on in the old covenant and then given us the way to live the moral life more and more. But our life, you know, and sacred scripture and our faith, it's not just about following the rules. It's about being on fire with the love of Jesus Christ. And we can't do anything but share that love with others and strive to bring them into that. So, Regina, it's one of those things where this is the kind of question that I think could, you know, warrant like a full year-long class. And at the same time, it's like we can see how by Jesus Christ coming in, the Word becoming flesh and dwelling among us, you know, John 1:14, that he fulfills what's going on in the Old Testament. I mean, I've heard it said, you know, the Old Testament is kind of like a book in search of an ending. And what happens with the new is you get that fulfillment, and the fulfillment continues to be lived out in our lives today.
6: I like that, a book in search of an ending for the Old Testament. That's very good. Regina, thank you so much for the call. Appreciate that, and appreciate your great question as well. Let's take another call. Let's go to Joe calling from Mesa, Arizona. Good morning, Joe. Thanks for calling in.
9: Good morning. Praise the Lord. I had the privilege of going to go to Rome and meet a stigmatist friend that I knew for 16 years. She heard the audible voice of Jesus for 48 years and more. She was meeting John Paul II, but when I was traveling there, I met a person in London. I'm at the airport to transfer, and I had my little Gideon Bible, and this Galatians 5 just jumped off the page as we were sharing Bible verses with one another. It's maybe a five-minute thing, and I just amazing how God is alive in Scripture, fully alive on our journeys. And just want to praise the Lord for that.
7: Absolutely, Joe. And that's, you know, I think it's a beautiful thing too. I think when you're ready to talk to others and share about the faith, it can be, I don't know, I think it's one of those tricks of the devil to try to make us feel self-conscious and kind of keep our faith to ourselves. And, you know, that's not what polite people do. And, but really, I mean, our faith, it's the greatest gift that we have. And I think to be able to share it with others is such an important thing. Like, I know Pope Francis talked about that. Pope Leo has kind of picked this up that, you know, we don't want to proselytize. I mean, don't knock people over the head and drag them into the church. I mean, that's not what this is. It's a gift that's on offer, and to live our lives in such a way that we want people to see, you know, for freedom, Christ has set us free, which comes from Galatians 5. And to live in that freedom and to live it to the full and to be on fire with the love and the peace that Jesus Christ gives us. And then to have people want to talk to us and know the reason for our hope, as St. Peter says, we should always be ready to give, you know? I mean, I hate to say it, it's like kind of making a confession. Like, I can be, you know, a little bit self-conscious and keep this to myself. But the funny thing is, like, I'm wearing a Roman collar. It's like, what are you doing? But, you know, it's beautiful that I get to just wear the shirt. And then sometimes, like, that invites conversations that I'm not even necessarily like trying to have, you know, or like looking to give. Like I'm at the airport, like you are, Joe, and you know, someone comes up and starts talking to me, like, why are they talking about this? Oh, right, I'm a priest and dressed this way. but the fact that you're there and you're holding your Bible and someone starts talking, and it's a beautiful thing. And I would say too, you know, don't worry too much about like, oh, well, you know, someone might argue with me and they said, well, so be it. You know, I mean, I've definitely gotten into debates with folks sometimes. I would say ultimately, it's like, don't worry. I mean, the war has been won. I mean, Jesus Christ gave us the church. I mean, we have it. The very fact that, well, we're on the 267th successor of St. Peter. His name is Leo. We love him. It's so good that he's there. Please pray for him every day. I know he's got a difficult job, you know, and but here we are, and Christ has given us a church, promised that the gates of the netherworld won't prevail against her. We got a lot of faith and hope in that, you know. It's like, you know, there's ups and downs around. Like, there's never been just like a totally tranquil time. The church survives and continues on and even thrives. And one of my favorite insights I've heard in the last several years about, you know, that that Jesus built the church on the rock of St. Peter and the gates of the netherworld won't prevail against her. Gates are a defensive posture. Like, you're not walking down the street and gates come out and attack you. No, gates are trying to keep something out. And so when you think about the gospel, it's like we're on the offensive, not the defensive. Like, we are attacking the powers of hell. And my friends, we're on the risen. We're on the winning team, as I just started to say risen, and it's a Freudian slip. We're on the winning team. Why? Jesus rose from the dead, just like he said. And now the powers of sin and death don't stand a chance. We can get self-conscious and we can kind of like turn in on ourselves and we can be afraid. But the fact of the matter is, Jesus is risen. The war has been won. And in his glorious providential humility, for whatever reason, he wants us to help in the evangelization in the world. And so we get to live the adventure that is the life that he's given us, and striving to share that gift to show others, you know, Galatians 5, like Joe said, for freedom Christ set us free. And oh, what a glorious freedom it is that we are free to become saints. And that is a benefit to everyone. And it's a glorious adventure.
6: 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Stay with us. We're going to be back right after this short break.

0: from supporting young moms and dads to fighting for the unborn to working with our legislatures at the state and federal level, you make it possible for us to stand here and say that America is fundamentally a pro-baby, a pro-life, and a pro-family country.
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1: Welcome back to The Inner Life. So grateful that you can join us. This rocky music is part of a running theme that we've got going on today as we're talking about the power of Scripture in your life. My name is Patrick Conley. My thanks to Thomas Engesser, our producer, has been putting together these great bump and rejoin musics. Thank you for that, Thomas. And to our phone screener today is Tim Hine. Thank you for his work for us as well. And to our spiritual director, Father John Eckert, pastor of Sacred Heart Catholic Church in Salisbury, North Carolina, and director of vocations for the Diocese of Charlotte. I think we should go back to the phones, Father. Let's take some more calls and let's hear from our listeners about their favorite pieces of Scripture and what that's mean to them. So let's go to Lucy calling in from San Antonio, Texas. Hi, Lucy.
2: Hello. I'm so excited. I've been getting that nudge in my back. Hello, Patrick, and hello, Father, for about 45 minutes to call in. My favorite Scripture is Psalm 46:10, be still and know that I am God. And years ago, decades ago, somehow somebody said it to me, or I heard it in church or something, and it bothered me because I said, well, how can I be still and still talk to people about Jesus? So it just was percolating. And then I would go different places, department stores, whatever, and I would see that Scripture. And then one day, if I can say this without crying, the Lord said, I want you to dissect it. Thank you for the nuns that taught me about dissecting in English. But anyway, he said, I want you to put the comma. The comma is very important in my word. I said, okay, Lord. So it said, be still, comma, Lucy, and know that I am God. And I said, well, I know you're God. And he said, no, I want you to meditate on it. So years later, a friend of a friend came up and she had this package just wrapped kind of loosely. And she said, I saw this and the Lord told me to get it for you, Lucy. And it was a mug that had be still, comma, and know that I am God. So I started crying. So then years and years after that, I went to confession at a noonday mass. I asked the priest because I knew him. It was at a different church. I said, Father, could you please hear my confession? Won't take long. I went to confession. He gave me the penance. And then he said, but I've got something else for you, Lucy. And he said, I want you to meditate on this Scripture. And I said, oh, okay, sure. I love the Word of God. He said, Psalm 46:10, be still, comma, and know that I'm God. It was amazing because he said, I want you the first week to just be. I said, what do you mean be, Father? He said, Lucy, just listen and just be. So the next week he said, that I want you to concentrate on be still. And then the third week, He said, I want you to concentrate on be still and know. I said, oh, yeah, that you're God. He goes, no, just and know. And then the next week he said, meditate on and I am God. And that just flipped my life. And now every time I hear it, I just start bawling like a baby because what you're talking about today, Father and Patrick, God speaks to us every minute of every day. But we've got to clean out our ears and listen. So that's
1: Amen.
2: It.
1: Amen. Wow.
3: Lucy, I agree with you completely. And I think usually, though, to be honest with you, I don't think it's so much a Q-tip problem as a, like, internet problem or just, like, all the screens in front of us, all we have going on. That stillness, it's not easy. There's a lot happening. And I'll tell you, I think one of the biggest things is, and I know I'm saying this on the radio, but sometimes you got to, you know, shut everything off and just be quiet for a while and, you know, just to rest. Like I've gotten to this point in my life, like I have to get up 3 hours before the first mass of the day to just, like you said, like to be still and be with our Lord. I mean, there's certain prayers that we're obliged to pray as priests and religious, the liturgy of the hours in particular. But I spend a good 30 to 40 minutes just in, like, you know, petitionary prayer, talking to our Lord from my heart. I'm not going to do that if I don't know that he's God, but it takes discipline to get to that point. And Lucy, you're absolutely right. And it's funny because I think most of us, like, we have to learn these lessons over and over. And God keeps talking to us. And luckily, he's a lot more patient than we are. I like Pope Francis's line about, you know, God never tires of giving us forgiveness, even if we tire of asking for it. Like, he just is so persistent. And I'm glad that you brought up Psalm 46, in particular there, verse 10. And yeah, we all need it. Be still, if your name is Lucy, Lucy, and know that I am God.
1: Very good. Yes, indeed. Lucy, thank you so much. What an awesome testimony to the power of Scripture in your life and the way that God just continues to speak that way in our lives and our need to pay attention. Really appreciate that, Lucy. Thank you so much for that. Oh, man. Father, we've only got a couple minutes here before we ask for your blessing, but one of the things I wanted to make sure and ask you is that, you know, if somebody's unfamiliar with Scripture, if they've never really engaged with Scripture, where would you recommend that they begin?
3: So a couple key things. I think starting with the Gospels is key. I think Mark in particular is a beautiful one. It's accessible. It's the shortest of the four. But at the same time, it has some flourishes that are just amazing. But just, you know, like, and don't try to do a ton at once. You know, it's like, you do a chapter a day, you know, or something like that. I'm also a huge fan of the Magnificat. It's a wonderful size. It's like a little monthly publication that, in particular, several Dominican priests worked hard on. I think Father Peter John Cameron did the Church of Great Service and working really hard on this. But it provides the readings of the day, like a little bit, kind of like those Liturgy of the Hours I was just talking about. A small section of morning prayer, a small section of evening prayer, the readings for the day from Mass, a reflection from a saint or a pope or, you know, like some important figure in the church. To go through what the church provides us in the lectionary, the readings for the Mass, is a great place to start. And it's nice because you don't just end up going to the same thing all the time. The church is giving us this for reflection right now. And of course, we get the Scripture citations, and if it's like, oh, well, I'd like to know what happened between these two readings from Acts of the Apostles, pull out your Bible and read what was going on in between. But I would just say, don't be intimidated. Don't let the perfect be the enemy of the good. Remember, when it comes to prayer, you're not the primary actor. God is. The big important thing is the one gift that you can give him, really, is your time. So give it. Spend some time with Sacred Scripture. Don't be intimidated. And you're not going to regret offering our Lord the gift of that time spent with him in his sacred
1: word. Amen to that. My heartfelt thanks to you, my burning heartfelt thanks to you, Father, for being with us today. May we ask of you a blessing as we close, please.
3: Absolutely. Through the intercession of Saint Jerome and our Blessed Mother, may our Lord pour down his blessings on you all, the Father and the Son and the Holy Spirit. Amen.
1: Amen.
3: Go in peace.
1: Thanks be to God. Let me give a shout out to, of course, my colleague and friend here on Relevant Radio, Father Simon, Father Rich Simon, who hosts Father Simon Says every day at 1 p.m. Central. 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Tune back in on Monday for Spiritual Reading with Father Tom Wilson. Have a great weekend, friends, and until next time, grace and peace.
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6: 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On the feast day of Our Lady of Fatima on Wednesday, Pope Leo highlighted how the Blessed Virgin Mary is a model, member, and mother of the ecclesial community, and she teaches all the faithful to love and serve the Church. The mystery of the Church is also reflected, he said, in the Virgin Mary. In her, the people of God find the representation of their origin, their model, and their homeland. That from his catechesis during Wednesday's general audience, he said, in the Mother of the Lord, the Church contemplates her own mystery, not only because she finds in her the model of virginal faith, maternal charity, and the spousal covenant to which she is called, but also and above all because in her she recognizes her own archetype, the ideal figure of what she is called to be. Pope Leo thanking the residents of the Canary Islands for showing hospitality to the MV Hondius. The Holy Father made the comment during his noontime Regina Caeli prayer at St. Peter's Square Sunday, adding he's looking forward to seeing the people next month during his visit to the islands. Health officials have been evacuating passengers from the cruise ship in the Canary Islands after a hantavirus outbreak. Local authorities say the MV Hondius cruise ship arrived at the city of Tenerife on Sunday morning. Three people who were on the ship have died of the virus. And local officials in Dalton, Illinois, showing off changes made to the childhood home of Hopley Hill. The house remains closed to the public. Dalton Village Clerk Allison Key heads the Historic Preservation Commission. The group is working on a plan for the village to benefit from Pope-related tourism. He says local students designed benches honoring Pope Leo. The furniture in a first-floor bedroom, while a cabinet with religious items, greets visitors once they walk through the house's red front door. Key added, her commission is waiting on state and federal approvals to ensure the house is listed on the National Register of Historic Places, which will open up opportunities for grant money to make larger changes. This is listener-supported Relevant Radio.
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16: The Food and Drug Administration has withdrawn the publication of studies that track the safety of the COVID-19 and shingles vaccines. A spokesperson for the Department of Health and Human Services says the studies drew broad conclusions that were not supported by the underlying data. Health officials say the COVID-19 vaccines and shingles vaccines are safe. Health and Human Services Secretary Robert F. Kennedy Jr. has expressed doubt about the safety and efficacy of several vaccines.
14: It's the Drew Mariani Show on Relevant Radio.
17: Yeah, that was ABC News about the FDA stopping the COVID study from being released. I do want to talk to you about that, but first, let me just welcome you and say good afternoon. It is good to be here with you today. Hey, today is a real mixed bag in terms of the show, and I'll give you a quick sneak peek because I hope you can stay with me throughout most of it. A little bit later, towards the end of the broadcast today, we're going to talk cholesterol, right? Are you on a statin or somebody you love on a statin? What if we have approached cholesterol all wrong? There's a fascinating new health watch that has just come out. Dr. Sean O'Mara will be by. We're going to talk about cholesterol and everything you need to know about it. Creatine's another huge craze. Great for the brain, great for the body. And a lot of people are embracing it. What's creatine and how will it benefit you? We're going to do some listener emails with Dr. O'Mara a little bit later today. And of course, coming up, a friend of mine, Dr. Jeff Gardner, is going to be stopping by. He wrote a great piece for the Epic Times, and it's called The Case for No Sexual Education in Schools. And he looks at the numbers. We're going to break that down for you. So if you got kids, you're worried about what they're being exposed to, you do not want to miss some of those segments. That's just a little bit of what we've got going on. In about an hour, of course, we will pray the Chaplet of Divine Mercy. Maybe I'll share some answered prayers. But if you really are in need of an answer, or you know somebody who needs prayer, have them join us in about 55 minutes, okay? We will pray together. Send them a text or a message right now. Say, hey, why don't we join together? You might be in California. I'm in Pennsylvania. Let's pray the chapel together with Relevant Radio. Maybe you're in Texas. Maybe you're in Minnesota. Wherever you are, whatever quadrant of the country you are in, join us for this prayer. But tell others about God's mercy. I'm telling you what, it's a powerful prayer. And he hears every single prayer that we offer. In fact, if we turned him with great trust, his generosity, he promised, would be without limit. So all that more is coming up. Let's talk what's going on in the world right now. The U.S. has possibly reached an agreement with Iran for a framework on negotiations. So do me a favor, too. We're talking about prayer. Pray for peace. Let's get this war over, right? Let's move on. Let's get these gas prices back down. Let's get that fertilizer to our farmers. Let's pray for peace, for the conversion of hearts. There was various accounts on X that was reporting that supposedly, and I've seen a news report this morning, that there's a one-page, 14-point memorandum of understanding that's now being discussed and is close to agreement. The agreement would give basically a 30-day negotiation window during which the Straits of Hormuz would gradually be opened up and a framework for discussions on nuclear materials and weapons that would be discussed as well. I don't think Donald Trump's going to walk away from the table unless Iran agrees to no nuclear enrichment. If he goes ahead and gives him a 20-year window, that's a loss, in my opinion. That's a victory for Iran. I really believe that. You know, 10 years went by fast. You remember what happened under Obama. You know, it's 20 years is a heartbeat. I don't have to deal with this again. So I can't see him doing that, but we'll see what comes out of this. I mean, clearly, as Trump likes to say, he holds all the cards. So we'll see what happens. Yesterday, Secretary of State Marco Rubio held a press conference at the White House and said that the offensive stage of the war is now over. Here's the latest.
11: The operation is over. Epic Fury, as the president notified Congress, we're done with that stage of it. Okay, we're now on to this project of freedom. As far as a negotiation is concerned, I think the president's been clear that part of the negotiation process has to be not just the enrichment, but what happens to this material that's buried deep somewhere that they still have access to if they ever wanted to dig it out. That has to be addressed, and that's being addressed in the negotiation. I'm not going to go further on what progress has been made on that topic because I don't want to endanger the negotiations, but suffice it to say that the president and this entire team is aware of the centrality of that question, and that will have to be addressed one way or the other.
17: Yeah, I really like Marco Rubio. I thought he's done a fantastic job at a lot of these press conferences. A lot of people now talking about him running for president. He says he's not going to advance, you know, runs. But I don't know. I like his approach. I like his clarity and eloquence as well. Back to Iran for just a quick second here. There was one report that I saw that Iran has agreed to remove its enriched uranium. It doesn't specify how that's going to be done, but the blockade right now is still in place as, you know, a Navy fighter pilot shot out the rudder of an Iranian flagship trying to get past a blockade in the Gulf of Oman. So, you know, things aren't over yet. They're still unsettled. So I'll go back to the final thought. Pray, pray, pray, right? Pray, pray, pray. Speaking to the press yesterday, the Holy Father said that the concept of war needs to be reevaluated in the nuclear age. And he told reporters when he was outside of Castel Gandolfo yesterday that he never said that, you know, Iran could have nuclear weapons. I'm not sure if you're following the controversy between all them, between the president and what he claims. But listen to what the Holy Father had to say.
12: Self-defense has traditionally always been allowed by the church. So to talk about just war today, it's a very complex problem. You have to analyze it on many levels. But ever since the entrance into the nuclear age, the whole concept of war has to be reevaluated with terms today. And I always believe that it's much better to enter into dialogue than to look for arms and to support the arms industry, which gains billions and billions of dollars each year, instead of sitting down at the table, solving our problems, and using money to solve humanitarian issues, hunger in the world, etc. Thank you very much.
17: Yeah, I'm sorry, it's so cool just to hear the Pope speak in my native tongue, right? Just there's no voiceover, no translator there. It's so cool. You know, the Holy Father went on to say, he says, if anyone wishes to criticize me for proclaiming the gospel, let them do so with the truth, right? He says, self-defense has traditionally always been allowed by the church. And he described, you heard him talk about just war there. He says, just war doctrine is a very complex problem. It requires analysis on many levels. He's coming out with an encyclical too, which I'm looking forward to. We spoke yesterday during the show about AI. And if you missed that conversation, man, it was a great conversation. It was really good. Hour three, Nick had put the podcast up, so check it out. Holy Father is coming out Friday, next Friday, May the 15th, with his first encyclical. It's supposed to be about artificial intelligence and peace and the global order. So if it does come out on that date, it'll continue. So really a long line of teaching released on that date, starting with Pope Leo XIII's groundbreaking encyclical Rerum Novarum. And, this is a Pope, I think, chosen for our time. And, you know, we are entering, the Industrial Revolution was one thing. It radically changed the world as we know it. AI, I can't even tell you what the future is going to look like. It is going to be crazy. So we will see. We'll see what happens. I want to change gears too, and just get into one other issue if I could with you, and that's this issue that a friend of mine wrote an article on, and I want to get your take on this. And feel free to join me, 888-914-9149. Yeah, I'll ask you this question. I was thinking about this a little bit earlier. What happens when a culture loses its sense of innocence? You know, what happens when schools begin teaching children about sexuality earlier and earlier, while parents feel increasingly, you know, shut out of the conversation? I want to talk about that with you today, because today you're going to hear why one educator says that 50 years of sex education has done more harm than good, and why real issues may be far bigger than the curriculum.

0: message. And Satan's final battle, the final confrontation between Satan and God, it's going to be over family. It's one of the aspects that she said it would be over. And we see this, right? If you can get the family, you've got life, you've got the next generation. We live in a world where almost nothing is sacred. And you want to see the fingerprints of the evil one? Take a look at the attack on child innocence, right? Increasingly under assault. Modesty, that's mocked. Purity is treated like an outdated relic from another age. And maybe as a parent, even someone looking back at your own childhood, you can feel how dramatically things change. And I'd love to hear your experiences. We're going to talk to Dr. Gardner about this today. You know, growing up, how different are things today when it comes to modesty? You know, when it comes to these types of things. Dr. Gardner wrote a piece for the Epoch Times, and in it he argues that, you know, America's experiment with aggressive sex education, it hasn't done what they hoped it would do. It hasn't produced a healthier, happier, even a more stable young generation. In fact, he says the data points in the opposite direction. You know, and I know you hear a lot of advocates who are promoting, you know, this particular agenda. They say, well, kids need this information. You know, they need to stay safe. That's true. I agree. Kids need to stay safe. There are biological realities that should be explained appropriately, right, and sensitively. But I think they should be done with parental involvement, right? It shouldn't be done with some school determining what and, you know, what your kid's going to be exposed to. There's a profound difference between basic biology, teaching kids about that, and then this unbelievably explicit instruction about sexual behavior, and some of it very aberrant and some of it very deviant. So he says that, you know, schools normalize and they actually encourage, believe it or not, experimentation. And children often do exactly what education trains them to do. They absorb the information, they implement it, they experiment with it. That's how it is. So, you know, what have we seen in our own day today, right? We've seen the rise of sexually transmitted infectious diseases. We've seen the expansion of sex education programs. There's this link between repeated HPV exposure and cervical cancer. Dr. John Littell, who's a regular in my program, has been talking about that a lot. You know, is abstinence presented? Is that taught? Or like I said, is that a relic of the past? So what we're seeing here is a wound, and it may not be just physical. I think we're seeing the emotional fallout from this as well. And I'll get Dr. Gardner to expand on this, because we're dealing with, and you know this, if you look at your own children or your children's children, I have never seen so much anxiety in a culture as I have today. More kids today, young adults, crippled by anxiety. Kids on all sorts of drugs for depression, for loneliness, for confusion, you know, about their identity. You know, the fatherlessness is a whole other issue. You know, there's broken relationships. Take a look at divorce in our country. This is a generation desperately searching for intimacy, yet I think we're drowning in a counterfeit version of it. I'm joined right now by Dr. Jeff Gardner, and if you want to read that article, I would strongly encourage you to get. Well, in fact, I'll tell you what we'll do. We will link over to his article. We'll put it on our show notes here. The title for the article is "The Case for No Sexual Education in Schools by the Numbers." It's been posted at the Epoch Times, but if you don't have that, just go to our show notes and you'll find it. Dr. Gardner, welcome back. Good to talk with you today.
1: Good to be back, Drew. Nice to speak with you as well.
0: First of all, great job. I loved your piece. When I saw it, I said, we have to talk about that. Such an appropriate conversation. And I'll open the phones too. You know, as we get into this, feel free to join us. The number to get in is 888-914-9149. 888-914-9149. You know, basic starter here. I mean, let me just ask you, what motivated you to write this? Or had to be something that came across your radar and said, hey, I want to address this. What are you seeing? What made you write this?
1: Well, you know, as a lifelong educator, I mean, I've been in the business working as a teacher. I mean, starting out as a student teacher, yeah. And now through, you know, many years as a professor for over 40 years.
0: Wow.
1: I've watched these trends, not only in how and why and what ways children learn, but what happens to them when you give them certain pieces of information or when you withhold certain pieces of information. And then also as a father of four, watching my children grow up, and they're

0: now in their 20s, and they too now are starting to manifest many of the things you were talking about just, you know, prior to our conversation. The anxiety, the uncertainty, the failure to launch in seeking out and finding lifelong relationships, you know, finding a life partner and getting married and starting a family. So I started thinking about this. Actually, I researched this piece for several months. Wow. I said, you know, what is going on here? Instead of educating and enabling, we have, on the one hand, absolutely traumatized this generation, and then on the other, traumatized them into the state of paralysis. Young people are not dating. They're not, even when they do date, they're not marrying. When they're married, even now young, they're not engaging in, you know, what are healthy levels of intimate behavior for married people. These numbers are cratering, and it is causing a lot of problems all downstream, socially, politically, spiritually. And I thought, okay, time out.
1: Yeah.
0: How did we get into this? And that led me into researching and writing this piece.
1: So, what are you seeing, you know, by the numbers? And that's a pretty broad question. Maybe I should narrow that down. I mean, maybe we should start with education, what our kids are being exposed to. And as an educator, as a historian as well, bring me back in time. When did sex education, I think it's probably a good place to start. When did sex education in America fundamentally change from biology and teaching kids about, you know, functionality? When did it change in tone and philosophy and almost into ideology and agenda?
0: Yeah, you know, and that's an excellent question, because it gets to the how did we get into this fix in the first place? You know, how did we get here? It really, you know, the 19th century, I mean, there were movements towards explicit education and discussion within institutions of education in the early 1900s, but it was almost exclusively at a few higher educational institutions. It was not nationwide in public school. So it took a while for it to creep in and sort of creep down. But by the mid to late 1950s, and then certainly by the early 1970s, it was you know, moving out across the country. And by if you take a look back at the writings and some of the battles that were being fought between parents and school boards in the 1990s, it was a full-out assault. It was like a carpet bombing attack by way of curriculum. And that gets to the, you know, the question of, okay, well, what kicked this off? And it really is a threefold, sort of a trifecta. First of all is the mechanistic view of the human person. And this goes back, you know, quite a ways to thinkers like Descartes in the 17th century, but was really set into stone in the 20th century. That is, looking at people as essentially machines. And you can look at the writings and works by guys like Alfred Kinsey, who I think, you know, on a personal level was just a pervert. But, you know, this was a guy who was not a human biologist, was not a human behaviorist. He studied insects, but he simply assumed that people, just like bugs, just do what they do. And therefore, well, we had to have this mechanistic understanding of what it is that they do. And like a, you know, if the machine goes squeak, well, you just squirt some oil into it, and that's that. The second, you know, major force were the writings of Sigmund Freud, who believed that, you know, most of what's wrong with us comes from repression by society and fixation on certain urges. And this creeps into the psychological mainstream, and therefore you're not to have any repression. You're not to have any withholding of any exploration of one's own body and the bodies of others. And then finally, you mix into that just good old-fashioned American commercialization. When Madison Avenue got a hold of, you know, the realization that sex sells, we were off to the races. And that really took hold again in the 1960s and the 1970s. You can almost trace, I mean, it's a direct line, the social movements that lead up to the introduction of the contraceptive pill, the passing of Roe v. Wade, and the national legalization of abortion, and these educational trends. I mean, the one is, it's like the one is pushing the other two out in front of it like a snowplow. And now, you know, we're a quarter into the 21st century and things are not going well.
1: My guest today, Dr. Jeff Gardner. I will take a few of your calls if you want to join us. The number is 888-914-9149, 888-914-9149. Do you have any concerns, you know, as you state in your column in the Epoch Times there, that the kids will do what kids will do when you teach them something, and they kind of copy it. For those who don't know, I mean, maybe they're a little bit older and the kids are out of school, doctor. Maybe they got grandkids right now. What are kids in public schools being exposed to? And I don't want to get too graphic, but maybe you can explain to them what they're exposed to in terms of sex ed. My concern is how soon it starts, right? I just think of innocence. And then, you know, if you have reservations about what this does to those formative minds and to, you know, their innocence.
0: Yeah. Oh, absolutely. You know, you touched on a very important point, though. That is, you know, what really parents need to be aware of, because, you raise children and you see this, is the fundamental rhythm of how children learn. And as you point out, as we get older, as our children get older, we tend to forget that. But if you think about how it is that children learn, how, you know, the study of this is called pedagogy. That is, in school, children are given fragmented bits of information, of things that are largely conceptual. A is for apple. Right? Well, there's nothing inherent in an apple. If you pick up a piece of fruit that looks like an A, it's an association exercise, so the child remembers the letters. And C is for cat, and you know, T is for tumble or Tom. Okay. And then they're rewarded, in fact, encouraged and rewarded for taking those abstract, fragmented pieces of information and combining them together in new and, what seems like to the child, innovative ways. Well, what do you think is going to happen if you give them, even in a fragmented way, explicit information about, and we're not talking about physiology here, but explicit information about intimate acts, what do you think they're going to do? They're going to do, and you know, there's a much more powerful motivation to engage in these acts than, say, a spelling bee. We need to note on the front end. They're going to take these fragmented bits of information and experiment with them in new and, to them, innovative ways. This is where you get the hypersexualization of children. And, you know, at how young is this starting? Yeah, unfortunately, you know, depending on where you are in the country, folks in California and some of the states on the Eastern Seaboard, there are advocates out there actively pushing for this to begin in kindergarten, which is the very first exposure in the public schools. So they keep pushing the grade level down.
1: That's crazy.
0: And the material forward. Yeah. And I think
1: why is that a deliberate agenda? I mean, in first grade, it didn't want girl germs, you know, and you're teaching kids before the first grade about this stuff. That's crazy.
0: Yeah, you know, and I spent a lot of time digging down that rabbit hole, trying to figure out, well, what is it that motivates these people? I decided, you know, I came to the conclusion I could put them into three categories. Mm. There were the true believers. That is, those who believe that our happiness, our fulfillment, comes from just the liberality of sexual activity. I mean, it's as necessary as, you know, going to the store or something, or eating. Now, the irony, of course, is that if this is something that's just so casual and you know, just like going out and playing catch or something, then why is it that assault that involves intimate activity is so damaging? Right. You know, it's not like someone, well, I was playing catch with this person and somebody stole the baseball.
1: Right.
0: Well, that's not a federal offense. Well, it is when we're talking about sexual assault.
1: Right.
0: The reason for that, this is not something casual, but there are these true believers.
1: Yeah.
0: Then there was a group that I think could just, you know, they just sort of fit into the followers.
1: Yeah.
0: They love to be part of the current trend. And then, you know, quite honestly, Drew, there's a small number, but very vocal, that are sexual deviants.
1: Yeah.
0: And like individuals like Alfred Kinsey live out, legitimize through their professional exercise, their own deviancy. Now, do they wear badges and hats so you could tell one from the other? No, you cannot. It becomes very difficult. But I think, that's in the mix.
1: Well, let me do this. I'm going to take a short break. When we come back, we can pick it up too. And as a parent, I'd love to hear from you. Do you feel you're being adequately informed about what schools are teaching your kids? And what role should a school play in discussing sexuality? I think it should begin at the home. There's also some stunning data that Dr. Gardner points out, and there is this connection between early sexual activity and depression and anxiety. And I'm looking today, as I said a little bit earlier, at just record numbers of kids who struggle with both of those things. So what are the warning signs you should look for? We're going to look at all that. You can get in 888-914-9149. Do you believe innocence is disappearing too quickly in today's culture? Have schools crossed boundaries that belong really to parents? And are you comfortable with your child or grandchild with what they're being taught? Feel free to sound off. You can ask your questions. Maybe you're an educator. You can share your views as well. Number to get in, 888-914-9149. Our conversation continues right after this.
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9: The Justice Department is investigating 36 school districts across the state, accusing them of teaching about sexual orientation and gender ideology. 15 of those districts are in the Chicago area, including Elmwood Park, Center Cass, Oaklawn Hometown, and Atwood Heights. The DOJ is looking to find if districts taught about gender or sexuality in classrooms and gave parents the right to opt students out of those lessons. They're also looking into trans students on sports teams and access to locker rooms and bathrooms. Now, Senator Dick Durbin released a statement in response, saying in part, their investigators will find 36 Illinois school districts dedicated to providing their students with a good, well-rounded education. He also called out the Trump administration for weaponizing the DOJ to carry out a, quote, sham investigation.
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1: Yeah, that was CBS Chicago. The DOJ, the DOJ is actually, the Department of Justice is investigating several Illinois schools over their gender and sexuality curriculum. You know what your kids are being taught? Are you aware? I mean, you tend to send your kid off and you expect you're going to get a rock solid, you know, education, one that you want them to have, but man, I don't know. I'm talking today, if you're just tuning in, with Dr. Jeff Gardner, and we're looking at one of the most emotional and controversial issues, I think, facing parents, facing schools, and facing the culture, the role of sexual education right now, the loss of innocence, whether or not your children are truly being protected, or, and here's the big or are they prematurely being exposed to ideas and behaviors that they're not ready for? And is the byproduct of that resulting in them having trouble today with anxiety and depression, suicidal ideation, a whole litany of other things? Dr. Gardner, it's good to have you back. I'm going to go to the phones in a second. We'll grab all your calls. Before I do, let's pick up on that. What have you found between the link of early sexual education, exposure to kids, and these unbelievable, really historic levels of anxiety and depression?
0: Yeah, it's, you know, and I want to encourage everybody to you know, because we have a lot of, I have a lot of statistics in this article that we're not going to be able to get to. So go to the Epoch Times, and if they have it behind a paywall, you know, it's worth $1 a month or whatever they're going to ask you for. But it's a 1-2-3 punch. And this is what we find from the data. The introduction of explicit sexual instruction and or of so-called identity, and this is really identity confusion, then leads to, and it's not even close, they're just the numbers shoot off the chart, dramatically elevated engagement in this behavior, which leads to anxiety and depression. And, they, you know, of course, the question is why?
1: Yeah.
0: And the answer seems to be a sort of, you know, what we've heard from the church for, I don't know, a couple of millennium, is that every function, every action has a proper function. And there is tremendous emotional function involved in intimate relations. That's one of the two main functions, is bonding and babies.
1: Yeah.
0: And there are times in our development in which we are not ready for certain emotions. And by design, we're not ready for that. And so when you introduce the one that leads to the other, it really shouldn't surprise anybody. But if you just take it out of the realm of this seems to be such a hot button topic for the proponents, you know, that we must have this. This is like the most important thing in the world.
1: Yeah.
0: Okay, let's just take it out of that realm. Can we agree that where the development of a child is concerned, psychologically, educationally, spiritually, there are stages in which it's certain feelings and concepts are appropriate because they have the capacity to process them, and certain things are not? I mean, that's irrefutable, undisputable. And so that's what happens. But again, this, you know, we must have this or repression will reign. And, you know, the irony is, of course, this sort of carpet bombing of this type of education has led to the exact thing that they said it would cure.
1: Yeah, I know.
0: That is, if you look at the statistics, especially in people 25 and under, dating has just cratered. 74% of women and 64% of men said that they within the last year they've had less than two or no dates at all. A quarter to a third now of all men under 25 don't date. They said, "I've just given up." One in three People under 35 have said they'll never be married. Now, you know, never say never. But just going by the data, hey, guys, what you thought was going to happen, the exact opposite has happened in a whole lot of other undesirable stuff along the way.
1: It is interesting. I know a lot of young men who don't date right now, and I don't know whether it's anxiety or whether it's depression or whether it's they can't get a job. I mean, there's a lot of things that go on, but this factor I never put into that. I didn't realize the what you found with this early exposure could have these ripple effects all the way into young adulthood, not just emotionally, but even in terms of future relationships. It's pretty powerful stuff. Let's take a few phone calls for you. If you want to sound off, maybe you are witnessing it, maybe you're experiencing it, maybe you've lived it, maybe you're seeing it as an educator or as a parent, feel free to join us. 888-914-9149. We'll start in Austin, Texas. Kerry is there. Kerry, hi, you're on with Dr. Gardner.
11: Hi, thank you for taking my call. I have a 23-year-old and I have a 31-year-old. Both of them went to school in Illinois. I'm in Austin now, but I raised my children in Illinois. My oldest daughter ended up in a same-sex relationship and just got out of it, so she's 31 now. Now she wants children and a husband. Now let me back up and say I did not raise my children in the faith. Right. I was a working mother, worked many hours a week, and I was always chasing the dollar. So when sex education came up in the schools, I just signed up off on, yes, please, by all means, you know, teach my child. And I blame myself. I take full responsibility. But also now my youngest daughter, who's 23, now is very confused about her sexuality. She identifies by they, theirs, and that, you know, all of that, him, whatever the pronouns are. Which, anyway, but I'm wondering if in your research, if you came across anything having to do with socialism infiltrating the United States in the 50s, and it was intentional. There's a show on EWTN called Sheep in Wolf's Clothing, The Sheep in Wolf's Clothing, and it talks about this. So I am a very angry parent. Now, I hold myself responsible, but I'm wondering what those schools were teaching my children. And I keep wanting to go back and find out, what did you teach them? Can we hold them accountable in any way? But that's about all I have to say.
1: Great question. Kerry, thank you.
0: Wow, a terrific question, actually, a whole bunch of them. And I, too, you know, you were sort of trying to get your head around these various pronouns. You know, the they, them is particularly interesting to me, because the only time I've heard of a plural identification of a singular entity is something about we are legion. Yes. And there was nothing good that came of that. But anyway,
1: I agree.
0: You know, what can you do? Well, unfortunately, nothing. It's sort of back to we get the government that we vote for. So can you go back and by way of school accountability? Probably not. Now, what can you do with your children now as an adult? And that's, you know, you and I are in the same boat, Kerry. My children are now in their 20s, approaching their 30s. I have found, and both my wife and I have found, tremendous power in daily prayer for our children. We are seeing just some miraculous developments, turnarounds that we never thought we would see in our children in terms of how they're coming back to the church, they're coming back to Christ, they're coming back to a place in life in which they're less anxious and they're more happy. And it's come, I believe, through the power of prayer twofold. One, the intercession of the Blessed Mother, and two, the courage and the wisdom, and I think the calmness that it's given us to talk with our children about what happened, where they are now, and where they want to be. So like your daughter. So, and you know, you need to be patient. Please forgive yourself. I don't believe that you intentionally did anything that was designed to hurt your children. And so maybe that's the starting point also. You know, let that go. Confess that if there was something that you need to, and then understand you're forgiven. And you know, try to go forward and love them and pray for them and witness for them as best you can.
1: All right, Carrie, hang in there. You know, I know this is a topic that might hit home for a lot of people listening. Maybe you regret the choices you made when you were young, raising your kid. Don't beat yourself up. Start anew. Let's pray for our kids, and let's make sure, that especially if you have other children, you know, you're aware of what they're being educated in. John in Chicago, good afternoon.
12: Hello, Drew.
1: Hey, John.
12: Yeah, how you doing? Yeah, I just shot you an email regarding Arthur Steinhaus, who was like a pioneer in early education, sex education from George Williams College. And in his book, Towards a Greater Understanding of Sex Education and Recreation, he stated that teaching sex education to kids without parental responsibility or the permanence of marriage is like dangling a piece of raw meat in front of a dog. And, you know, my own experience in living in Orland Park in the south side of Chicago was very good. In Orland Park, a lot of the people out here were Catholics that moved out of Chicago. And the very first parent-teachers meeting that we have, Mr. Mason, the gym teacher at Orland Junior High, when we all got together, you know, before anyone said anything, he said one thing: here we teach abstinence. Because he knew what was on people's mind. And, you know, I mean, it's the microculture of the school, you know, it varies across the border, you know, conservative areas such as, you know, mm-hmm. such as the south side of Chicago would have that, you know, a microculture mm-hmm. friendly to, you know, to Catholic teaching and doctrine, but other places, you know, New York mm-hmm. or Los Angeles, you know, who knows what that gets. So I just wanted to say that, you know, choose your school wisely. You know, move into an area that, you know, that has, gives Orthodox Catholic teaching as far as sex education.
1: And Doctor, pick up on that, because I think it's a great point. I mean, what can parents do? I mean, so often they go in there, they're unaware of what their kids are exposed to. But what advice do you give to a parent who, after hearing this conversation, may have some concerns?
0: Yeah, and John, thank you very much. I mean, you know, they say that the brevity is the essence of genius, and that was very well put. You know, we saw this a couple of years ago. There were many, many videos floating around of parents who had just had enough. In the town that I live in, that we have a similar situation with our school district, and there are those in the community, those of us who are making ourselves heard. You know, I know, you know, this is the deuce of it, that for parents that are busy and they're working and they're involved with family and faith and job, you get to the end of the day and you say, you know, I barely have enough time to do the dishes. I'm supposed to go to this meeting. Well, maybe yes, you are. So you must pay very close attention to what your school board is doing, what the curriculum is, what the materials are. You have to read it. You know, you wouldn't just pull anything out of the mailbox and throw it on the coffee table in the living room or the kitchen table. You have to read it. This is not subtle. See, here's the good point. Here's the good news for parents. I suppose the good news is the bad news. The material and the educational curriculums that's being pushed, it's not sneaky. You'll know it the minute that you see it. And then you've got to be very, very vocal and demand, no, this is not what we're going to have. And no, it's not going to be in the library. And no, it's not going to be in the curriculum. And you keep after it over and over and over. And I think happily, we're seeing a socio-political climate, which is changing now within the last couple of years. That's not only emboldening parents, but giving them the tools to do that, like the investigation from the Department of Justice into what's going on in some school districts in Chicago.
1: Yeah. Well, Doctor, hold the thought. I'm up against the clock in. Short break. When we come back, thanks for your patience. I see you there. I'm going to jump right back into the phones. We'll take your calls as Dr. Jeff Gardner and I continue taking a look at, I think, a major concern and one that you may not be aware of, what your kids are exposed to, what they're being taught about sexual education, how young they are being exposed to it, and what that might mean for their future. So stay with us. We're back with more right after this.
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15: This is Archbishop Timothy Broglio of the Archdiocese for the Military Services of the United States of America. Let us pray. Remember, O most gracious Virgin Mary, that never was it known that anyone who fled to thy protection, implored thy help, or sought thy intercession was left unaided. Inspired with this confidence, I fly to thee, O Virgin of Virgins, my Mother. To thee do I come. Before thee I stand, sinful and sorrowful. O Mother of the Word incarnate, despise not my petitions, but in thy mercy, hear and answer me. Amen.
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1: A chaplain is about 10 minutes away. It's good to be with you here today. If you're just tuning in, we're exploring what happens when a school teaches values that conflict with your own. Should children be introduced to sexual topics at younger and younger ages? I mean, it just sounds wrong to the very surface of it, doesn't it? Has something gone deeply wrong in the culture? Today, Dr. Jeff Gardner joins me. He discusses whether sex education is helping children or harming them. I want to hear your experience, too, so feel free to dial in. And he wrote a great piece. You can find it online at the Epoch Times. We have also put a link to that article on our show pages. It's called The Case for No Sexual Education in Schools by the Numbers. And I'll tell you what, there's some fascinating numbers, and they're well worth a read. Doctor, let's jump right back to the phones. We'll go to the City of Brotherly Love. Nick is there. Nick, good afternoon.
24: Good afternoon. Thank you for taking my call, Drew.
1: Got it.
24: You know, as I was driving, there was two things that came to my mind. One, Brave New World. And it seems to me, are we going toward shades of Brave New World, you know, where everything is like so manufactured and ordered and right down to birth, you know? And the next thing is, I'll make this point, and this is it. You know, when did they stop teaching us how to think instead of what to think? There are my two comments.
1: All right, great. Thank you, Nick.
0: Yeah, an excellent point, Nick. You know, and for those of us that are in this sort of the business of watching the culture, and you hit the nail right on the head. The future does not seem, the threat in the future to us does not seem to be that, you know, that George Orwell warned about, that is an overseeing big brother that would control us. Rather, it was what Aldous Huxley warned about, and that is a system that would feed us pleasure 24/7 and then subject us, you know, by that. We just give ourselves up and over because we got the dopamine hits and the drugs that we wanted. And are there commercial interests involved in doing that? Absolutely. In fact, I hope, you know, there's listening to Drew's show earlier this week when you were talking about the spread and extent and the proliferation of psychedelics and other mind-altering drugs. Yeah. So, yeah, absolutely. That's part of the mix.
1: Yeah, no kidding. Hey, thank you, Nick. Good to hear from you. Derek's in Illinois, doctor. Derek, good afternoon.
2: Hi, Drew. Thank you for having the guest on. I'm a recently retired administrator in the state, and every year the State Board of Education sends out a survey. They ask you, do you teach sex education? Question number one. Question number two, do you use the new Illinois standards? So I'm in a conservative community, and we're protecting our children, so my options were either to lie on question one or question two. So we would always just check and say, no, we don't teach sex education, because that was the easiest way out of the survey. Yeah. And I have no guilt about doing that because we were protecting our kids. Well, and that's my comment.
1: I love it, Derek. Thanks. So from one educator to another, doctor, your thoughts?
0: You know, I love it. Good on you. Long live the saboteur. Throw that wooden shoe right into the machine.
1: Derek's retired, too. Derek, students are lucky to have you, I'm sure. Mary's in Illinois. Mary, good afternoon.
3: Hello. I'm not giving my true name or my state because I want to protect everybody
1: involved.
3: That's
1: fine.
3: But I'm a teacher. My friend is a teacher, and I think she's an excellent teacher. She's a lot of qualifications. And she was hired on at a therapeutic day school. And it's my understanding that they have a real hard time getting teachers because these kids have been through a lot of trauma. And so they have a lot of turnover there. And she told her boss right up front, the boss was gay, and she told her right up front, she goes, you know, it's against my faith to use preferred pronouns. And supposedly the boss agreed to that. And so when she was hired on, you know, she seemed to get along fine with the students. The students seemed to like her, but the administrators noticed she was not using preferred pronouns, and of course they assigned her a transgender aide. And so they're noticing she was not using preferred pronouns, and so they eventually, you know, in a matter of a few months, let her go, even though she was highly qualified. And it's just, even people that are more on the liberal side, you know, thought that was, why couldn't the school at least try to meet her halfway and give her, not assign her a transgender aide? But it just seems like there's an agenda, and if you don't go along with it, you know, you're out. So that's just, I just wanted to tell you that situation.
1: Thank you, Mary. Doctor?
0: Appreciate it, Mary. Yeah, I think Mary, you know, illustrates what is a sad and frustrating reality for many people in the educational system and for many parents. That they're, you know, they look at this and they say, well, it's not bad enough that there's this curriculum, but there seems to be a machine, and a vindictive machine at that, advancing this. And then if I don't go along, not only will I not get the promotion, I'll get this shoved into my face as some sort of a re-education exercise. Yeah. So I found reports like this, these experiences that are very, very real. And I think, especially for people who speak up, they're much more common than most people realize, that this is really a serious problem.
1: Well, thanks for sharing that. We'll go to Jim in Chicago next. Jim, good afternoon.
5: Yes, hi, Drew. My only comment is, you know, the emasculation of men has been going on for years and years, from the TV to teachers' attitude towards the boys in the class in high school, colleges, etc. And when you don't have that, you don't have respect of the father at the home. So this goes on, and it just carries on. That's what they think is what a family should be, where you make a fool out of the father just so you can prove a point. And I just think this goes down to your education totally, in Illinois especially, that I see.
1: Yeah. All right. Hey, thank you, Jim. Doctor, you want to comment?
0: Yeah, a lot of calls from Illinois.
1: Yeah.
0: Well, you know, you touch on a really interesting point, and that sort of goes to, you know, how do we fix some of this? I'm blessed to live in a community in which there is a parish run by an associate pastor who understands this right down to the T. And he arranges get-togethers for young men and women, formals and dinners, in which, you know, I mean, they sort of giggle about it, but things like ballroom dancing, the young men serving dinner to the young women are part of the evening. And, you know, he's a very wise priest. That the reason for this is he is reinforcing and allowing the natural roles of both men and women. Men naturally want to be protectors and take care of their future wives. That includes their virtue and their chastity.
1: Yeah.
0: And so you're right. You know, this has been part of the problem. And, you know, although it's episodic, at least in my finding, that it may be happening there and not there, that there are ways to fix it.
1: Well, thank you also, Jim, for your calls. I only have a few moments left, Doctor. We'll grab another call or two, but before we do, I want to make sure people are able to get this article and get connected to you. The title of it, again, how they can get it, and just so I give you a minute or two here, any takeaway for those who are listening, anything you really want to leave us with that maybe we didn't get to?
0: Yeah, you know, and so for the first question, you know, go to the Epoch Times, and the article is "The Case for No Sexual Education in Schools by the Numbers," is where you can find it. And again, we have a lot by way of links in there that take you to a lot of data that we didn't have time for. And then, secondly, I would encourage everybody to visit me online at jeffgardner.online. I have a book that will drop this May 20th. It has nothing to do with sex ed. But what it does have to do is with one of the fundamental causes of this, and that is how our society has viewed people as mechanistic structures, machines, and not whole people. To be aware of that, and then what to do about it, because God is calling us back to a fuller relationship with Him, with ourselves, and with others, not this mechanistic view.
1: Yeah. Well, perfect timing. Doctor, thank you so much for being with us. You can check out his article. We've also linked to it at our show page, and we'll have Dr. Gardner back. Keep writing, Doctor. Look forward to talking about your new book when that hits the print as well. We'll be sure to do that, okay?
0: Thank you so much, Drew. Thank you. God bless you.
1: Chapel of the Divine Mercy is straight ahead. You can call in now. We'll pray right after this short break. Stay with me.
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4: 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Archaeologists believe they've found the remains of Bethsaida, an ancient settlement on the Sea of Galilee where Jesus was said to have performed several miracles. The site on the lake's northeastern shore had been lost to history for more than 1,000 years. Now the archaeologists say there's new evidence that El Arash is the biblical Bethsaida, where the Gospels say Jesus healed a blind man and was once home to disciples Andrew and Peter. One key piece of evidence was the discovery of a first-century structure beneath the dome of a basilica that matches an 8th-century account of the settlement's location. On the first day of the ecumenical global prayer movement, Thy Kingdom Come, Pope Leo sent a video message to participants, encouraging them in their mission of sharing the gospel, as it, quote, is not something about which we can keep silent. The event, taking place through May 24th, is a prayer movement that invites Christians around the world to pray together from Ascension Thursday to Pentecost Sunday for more people to know Jesus. Thy Kingdom Come started in 2016 and has grown to involve more than 1 million Christians in almost 90% of nations around the globe, spanning 85 different denominations and traditions. You know, we are calling for God to heal what is broken in both us individually and in the world. Chicago Mayor Brandon Johnson planning a trip to the Vatican to meet Pope Leo. The mayor's office says the meeting will happen later this month. NBC5 reporting a tentative date set for May 28th. Last month, an Illinois mayor's public diplomacy mission went to Rome to meet the Chicago-born Pope. And no one's hurt after a facade in the front of a church partially collapsed on Chicago's south side. The incident happened this week during Mass at Sacred Heart Church in the Morgan Park neighborhood. All of the parishioners were able to leave the building quickly and safely. Keeping you connected with the church and the world 24 hours a day and on the web at relevantradio.com. I'm Glenn Leverins, and this is listener-supported Relevant Radio.
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0: Well, good afternoon. You're welcome. It's good to be with you today. Thank you for joining me for the chapel at Divine Mercy. It's one of the highlights of my day, and I'm so grateful to be able to intercede for you and along with you. Thank you for praying for me as well. I have the great privilege of praying every afternoon with Nick Sentovich. He is on my board, and of course, Brooke Taylor, who is joining me today as well. Brooke, good to have you back. Good afternoon.
1: Afternoon. Hi, Drew.
0: What's going on in your world? Anything you want to kick off the chapel with?
1: You know, I just was thinking about how many celebrations are happening right now. I keep seeing First Communion pictures, so beautiful, with the little suits and all the young ladies dressed up in their First Communion gowns, and confirmations, ordinations are coming up, graduations. Our son will be graduating from The Ohio State University on Sunday, and I know thousands across the country are in the same boat. So I just want to pray for the joy of new opportunities and pure hearts, and for souls to be open wide like Mary, to just give their yes their whole life through and to become living hosts. And today's also, I think, the feast of Saint Dominic Savio, and he's the patron saint of troubled youth. So I just want to pray for those who really need our prayers right now. And that includes Paul on YouTube. He's asking prayers for his daughters to return to the Catholic Church. Clarissa is asking prayers for her husband and their finances and health, and for Becky and Jeff and all marriages.
0: So beautiful prayers, first of all. I know every parent will want to pray for their child and call upon his intercession. I hear you're bringing your son in to the network. Is that the case?
1: Yes. Next week for our pledge drive, our son Garrett, he has never seen Relevant Radio. So he's going to get a tour of the network, and it's a little special trip. His birthday's on Mother's Day too, on Sunday. So he's going to be 20. And he's our son that actually had a stroke. He is a miracle. All lives are miracles. But he had an incredible healing. So it'll be neat to have him see the beautiful studios.
0: He'll be impressed to see his mom on the wall. Right? They have this wall here at the network, and all the talent.
1: It's tough to impress kids these days, I tell you.
0: Shots everywhere.
1: It's so true.
0: Nick, good to have you with us today, too. Anything you want to pray for as we start?
2: Sure, Drew. Yeah, one of our listeners was praying for Father Bob, who passed away, and said that he oversaw a marriage prep in 1978, and as a Navy chaplain, went on preside of two of our six kids' weddings. So prayers for the repose of his soul.
0: Let's just say a lot of intentions have come in too, and we'll share many of those. By the way, if you don't get through on the phone lines, I see they're already filled. Nick is on our social media, and he has his eyes on our X account especially. You can send him a post at Drew Mariani Show, okay, or at Drew Mariani. Great way to stay in touch with us. Facebook, Relevant Radio Plus, YouTube, lots of ways you can stream the show. Please do that. Please tell others about it. You can check Brooke out and me, and it'd be great to have you pray with us. I do want to share just a couple quick little answer prayers, some short ones. This person said, hey, I requested prayer for me personally. I was praying for my nursing license to be restored. Today, when I checked the board of nursing, their website, well, my license is active again. So I am grateful for those answered prayers. I've also started OCIA because of Relevant Radio. So great news. God. If you're thinking about becoming Catholic, check it out. It'll be the best decision of your life. Mm-hmm. Another person says, hey, I've been praying for my son to get accepted into medical school this year. So I want to let everybody know, thanks for your prayers. He got in. I've also been praying for my cousin to conceive. She is now expecting a baby this July. So thanks be to God, to all the team at Relevant Radio, and especially to all the prayer warriors. Amen and thank you.
1: Amen.
0: And I'll share one more. On Monday evening, I finally located the rest of the needed documents to be able to get my new driver's license and register newly purchased used car and the title of my old car to be able to donate old blue to someone needing a car. So thank you for praying for me and for my intentions. I don't know if you remember, but I could not find those docs. God is good all the time, and he certainly is. And that's frustrating. You know, you need that passport, that license, that title, whatever it is, and you're thinking, oh, where did I put that, right? It's not where I thought it was.
1: That's no small thing.
0: What
1: beautiful.
0: It's not.
1: Prayer.
0: Has that happened to you, Brooke? Have you?
1: Oh, my. Yeah. Yes, many a time, the panic, because there's so many paper piles, important papers. No, my husband's really good at filing.
0: Me too.
1: But Yes.
0: Maybe it's
1: not a good feeling, St. Anthony.
0: I shouldn't say that. I have everything organized, and so it's not there. I have no idea where it is.
1: Oh,
0: you know,
1: yeah.
0: Like, it's not in that file. It should be there.
1: That somebody pit in your stomach, for sure.
0: Yeah, my daughter, when she was in the Marines, she had to catch a flight, a military flight somewhere, and she lost her military ID that she absolutely needed. And she tore her barracks room apart, could not find it. I remember she called me. She was in a panic. Dad, she was in the canine unit. She had to get her and her dog and her weapons and everything onto this transport. And she only had a small window. And I said, well, let's just pray the chaplet. And she said she tore her room over and over again. So we finished praying the chaplet. When it was over, something told her, look between your mattress and the bed frame. So she picked up the mattress and the bed frame, and there wedged in the metal was that ID that she needed. And she barely made the flight, but she did. Because otherwise, she would have been in a lot of trouble, she said.
1: And so, right after the chaplet.
0: Yeah, no, it was great. And God hears prayer. So let's pray for those things that are missing in your life. Maybe it's a loved one. Maybe it's the walk with the Lord you're missing, and you need more grace to draw a little closer to Him. Maybe it's a health problem you're dealing with. Whatever you're going through right now, let's bring it to the foot of the cross. Let's really ask God to hear our prayer. So many people join us in this moment around the country and around the world. And I know that these prayers resonate in a very powerful and in a very special way before the throne of God. So we'll begin today praying for you and for your needs. In the name of the Father, and of the Son, and of the Holy Spirit. Amen. You expired, Jesus, but the source of life gushed forth for souls, and the ocean of mercy opened up for the whole world. O font of life, unfathomable divine mercy, envelop the whole world and empty yourself out upon us. O blood and water which gushed forth from the heart of Jesus, as a fountain of mercy for us.
1: I trust in you.
0: O blood and water which gushed forth from the heart of Jesus, as a fountain of mercy for us.
1: I trust in you.
0: O blood and water which gushed forth from the heart of Jesus, as a fountain of mercy for us.
1: I trust in you.
0: Our Father who art in heaven, hallowed be thy name. Thy kingdom come, thy will be done on earth as it is in heaven.
1: Give us this day our daily bread, and forgive us our trespasses, as we forgive those who trespass against us. And lead us not into temptation, but deliver us from evil. Amen.
0: Hail Mary, full of grace, the Lord is with thee. Blessed art thou among women, and blessed is the fruit of thy womb, Jesus.
1: Holy Mary, Mother of God, pray for us sinners, now and at the hour of our death. Amen.
0: And I believe in God, the Father Almighty, the Creator of heaven and earth, and in Jesus Christ, his only Son, our Lord, who was conceived by the Holy Spirit, and was born of the Virgin Mary. He suffered under Pontius Pilate, was crucified, died, and was buried. He descended into hell. On the third day, he rose again from the dead. He ascended into heaven and is seated at the right hand of God the Father Almighty. From there, he shall come to judge the living and the dead.
1: I believe in the Holy Spirit, the Holy Catholic Church, the communion of saints, the forgiveness of sins, the resurrection of the body, and life everlasting. Amen.
0: Amen. We'll take our first call today from Angel, calling us from Perrysburg, Ohio. Hi, Angel. Good afternoon.
3: Hi, good afternoon. Thank you so much. I'd like to first pray for my son, Seth, who has lost his job. He's an avionics expert at Spirit, and Watson and everything was just locked up. He needs an immediate job. And then he has seven family members to take care of. And then my fiance, who is in the desert in Syria with no provisions, and they have to walk several hundred miles because they were ambushed, and there's no way to get to them until they can get to the base. We pray for provision and safety.
0: Oh, we'll pray for God's providence.
3: Eric.
0: Go ahead. No, go ahead, please.

0: right? So let's pray right now. Gave him intelligence, gave him skill, gave him discipline. As an avionics expert, and those things have not disappeared. God may close one door, but his ways of opening others, ways that we never see coming. So sometimes the Lord allows a season of uncertainty, not to punish us, but maybe to reposition us. And I can testify to that personally. I'm sure Bruce could do the same thing. And many of you right now might be in that season. You're like, Lord, I don't understand why this door is closed, or why this relationship ended, or what you're doing. I just want to say to you, do not lose hope. Okay, keep praying, keep trusting. Even in this painful moment, I know God's preparing the next step for you. I know, Angel, he's preparing the next step for your son. I also want to pray as he protected the Israelites and gave them manna from heaven, that provision come to those who right now have to make this 200, 300 mile trek for protection and for God's providence. And Lord, we give you these intentions. Nothing is impossible with you. We join our prayers with angels as we pray. Eternal Father, we offer you the body, blood, soul, and divinity of your dearly beloved Son, our Lord Jesus Christ,
1: in atonement for our sins and those of the whole world.
0: For the sake of his sorrowful passion,
1: have mercy on us and on the whole world.
0: For the sake of his sorrowful passion,
1: have mercy on us and on the whole world.
0: For the sake of his sorrowful passion,
1: have mercy on us and on the whole world.
0: For the sake of his sorrowful passion,
1: have mercy on us and on the whole world.
0: For the sake of his sorrowful passion,
1: have mercy on us and on the whole world.
0: For the sake of his sorrowful passion,
1: have mercy on us and on the whole world.
0: For the sake of his sorrowful passion,
1: have mercy on us and on the whole world.
0: For the sake of his sorrowful passion,
1: have mercy on us and on the whole world.
0: For the sake of his sorrowful passion,
1: have mercy on us and on the whole world.
0: For the sake of his sorrowful passion,
1: have mercy on us and on the whole world.
0: All right, let's go to the land of William Penn. That's Pennsylvania, the Keystone State. Krista, good afternoon.
2: Yes, Drew. Hi. Thank you for taking my call. I just wanted to pray today because I've been homeless for like 2 years, and it's been very hard.
0: Are you living on the street, Krista? I mean,
2: No, we're in actually like a low-income welfare hotel, but it's quite dangerous. There's a lot of drugs and alcohol, and I just need a breakthrough.
0: I'm so sorry.
2: I just get out of here.
0: Yeah, I knew somebody who lived on the streets who was homeless due to drug addiction.
2: Yeah,
0: and
2: that's bad too.
0: The environment you're in, though, I know that environment is a difficult one for you.
2: Yeah, and it's been for such a long time already, 2 years, and I just want to pray for a breakthrough for financial blessings and a better job to get out of here. It's me and my mom, and she's 90.
0: Oh, my gosh.
2: And we've endured quite a bit.
0: Just a bit of advice, and I don't know whether there's anything you can do. If there's a local parish, go and talk to the parish. Tell them about your situation. You might be surprised.
2: Yeah.
0: And how they might help. But let's pray for you right now, Krista, for new beginnings, okay? That's what I want to do for you, because I know how exhausting it must be. You probably feel you've been forgotten by God. I know you've cried out a lot. God hears every prayer you utter. He sees every tear that you've cried. And, St. Vincent de Paul, Catholic Charities, or St. Vincent de Paul, two great organizations. If you reach out to them, I know they can help you. So do that. You may have already done that. But right now we're going to pray. You are in a dark place right now, and how frustrating it must be. But I just want to encourage you to hold on, right? Hold on, because we're going to storm heaven right now with our prayers. I do believe the Lord is already moving ahead of you. He's preparing a place where there's going to be safety, where there's going to be dignity for you, where there's new beginnings, especially for you and for your mother. So, Lord, I pray for the homeless, the drug addicted, those who are struggling financially. So often we can be just a moment or two away from homelessness. And I lift up these souls in a special way, Lord. I pray for your mercy. Eternal Father, I offer you the body, blood, soul, and divinity of your dearly beloved Son, our Lord Jesus Christ,
1: in atonement for our sins and those of the whole world.
0: For the sake of his sorrowful passion,
1: have mercy on us and on the whole world.
0: For the sake of his sorrowful passion,
1: have mercy on us and on the whole world.
0: For the sake of his sorrowful passion, passion.
1: Have mercy on us and on the whole world.
0: For the sake of his sorrowful passion.
1: Have mercy on us and on the whole world.
0: For the sake of his sorrowful passion.
1: Have mercy on us and on the whole world.
0: For the sake of his sorrowful passion.
1: Have mercy on us and on the whole world.
0: For the sake of his sorrowful passion.
1: Have mercy on us and on the whole world.
0: For the sake of his sorrowful passion.
1: Have mercy on us and on the whole world.
0: For the sake of his sorrowful passion.
1: Have mercy on us and on the whole world.

0: sake of his sorrowful passion.
1: Have mercy on us and on the whole world.
0: All right. Randy, you're on deck in Racine, Wisconsin. Before I get to you, let me invite Nick into the conversation, into the prayer too. Nick, what's coming in? What can we pray for?
2: Thanks, Drew. Jeannie is praying for good gut microbiome health for her daughter and for Marty, who has entered hospice. Cheryl is praying for two friends who have been diagnosed with Alzheimer's disease and another friend who has a struggling family and is enduring personal struggles right now. Another listener is praying for Mary Ann, who is actively dying. And finally, Lois is praying for healing for Mary from bone cancer, for Evan, who's getting confirmed on Wednesday, and Rick and Julie, who have health issues.
0: All right. If you have an intention, you can send it to us on, you know, our social media on X, as Nick is sharing. You can always try to call in. And I also want you to share your answered prayers. I know God is working powerfully, and I'm going to start sharing more of them. Email me, okay? 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Just mark it answered prayer, okay? Or praise report, however you want to do it. I'll make sure I share them. Let's get Randy into the intentions as well. Randy, hi. Good afternoon.
3: Hi, Drew. How are you?
0: Okay.
3: I want to pray for one of my coworkers. She's going through some severe health problems right now. A little worried about her, just praying that the Lord is with her. Also for my wife's coworker and her family with health issues and things going on there. And then if I could squeeze one in for my stepdaughter. The Lord knows what's going on with her. Just pray for my stepdaughter.
0: All right. No, you got it. You're sounding like a wonderful stepfather, good dad. Randy, we'll pray for her. God hears the prayers of parents. He does. I'm convinced of it. I mean, you may not feel that way because I know many parents right now are praying for their kids. But God hears those prayers. And a friend of mine was a pilot, and he was sharing with me how wayward his son was. And we had taken a pilgrimage together, and we'd come back. He could not believe the radical transformation of his son, who was really, he was so concerned about, found his path. And I know God's got a path for every one of us, and in particular those children. So I do want to pray for our children right now, for the struggles that they have, the crosses that they carry, for the jobs and relationships that they may need, for the freedom that they may need, for the grace that they may need. I want to lift them up. And I want to pray for you, Randy, for all those intentions you voiced, and in a particular way for those who are sick, who carry that cross. And Lord, I just give to you these needs and wants and all those who are united with me as I pray. Eternal Father, I offer you the body, blood, soul, and divinity of your dearly beloved Son, our Lord Jesus Christ.
1: In atonement for our sins and those of the whole world.
0: For the sake of his sorrowful passion.
1: Have mercy on us and on the whole world.
0: For the sake of his sorrowful passion.
1: Have mercy on us and on the whole world.
0: For the sake of his sorrowful passion.
1: Have mercy on us and on the whole world.
0: For the sake of his sorrowful passion.
1: Have mercy on us and on the whole world.
0: For the sake of his sorrowful passion.
1: Have mercy on us and on the whole world.
0: For the sake of his sorrowful passion.
1: Have mercy on us and on the whole world.
0: For the sake of his sorrowful passion.
1: Have mercy on us and on the whole world.
0: For the sake of his sorrowful passion.
1: Have mercy on us and on the whole world.
0: For the sake of his sorrowful passion.
1: Have mercy on us and on the whole world.
0: All right, Mary is in Long Beach, California. Hi, Mary.
4: Hi, good afternoon, Drew. And blessings and prayers for all the staff of Divine Chapel. I'm calling with a prayers report, Drew. Sometime back, I filed for a restraining order, and I was down. I got turned down. But guess what, Drew? I got it in the most precious way. The neighbor moved out, and God couldn't answer my prayers in a better way.
0: Beautiful. Well, Mary, I'll tell you, for some reason, your cell phone is breaking up. But let me share with those who are praying with us what you shared. I think I've been able to pick it up in my headsets. Mary's calling in with a praise report. She's been praying to get justice because I think if I remember her call before, she was threatened. And God, she says, answered the prayer in the most miraculous of ways. She didn't have to do anything but pray. And those neighbors left the neighborhood. So let's thank God for answered prayers. And God has ways of... Yeah, we look one way, but God often comes in another way. And let's pray in thanksgiving right now for the many answered prayers that all of us have received, those visible, those invisible, those that are emotion right now. When you pray in thanksgiving, I think it touched something very beautiful in the heart of God. It's easy to cry out when we're hurting, when we have needs, when the road is dark. We all do it, right? We have a litany of intentions for God. But when you pause, when you just say, thank you, Lord, you recognize that heaven's been with you all along, and sometimes an answer comes in a way that you hope, and sometimes it comes very differently. I say to you, be patient. God is at work, and let's pray in thanksgiving for what is yet to come. It's another great way of praying. Lord, we thank you for your mercy. We thank you for your love. We thank you for hearing these prayers. We thank you for the crosses that you've allowed us to carry, and we thank you for the remedies that are in our future. Eternal Father, we offer you the body, blood, soul, and divinity of your dearly beloved Son, our Lord Jesus Christ.
1: In atonement for our sins and those of the whole world.
0: For the sake of his sorrowful passion.
1: Have mercy on us and on the whole world.
0: For the sake of his sorrowful passion.
1: Have mercy on us and on the whole world.
0: For the sake of his sorrowful passion.
1: Have mercy on us and on the whole world.
0: For the sake of his sorrowful passion.
1: Have mercy on us and on the whole world.
0: For the sake of his sorrowful passion.
1: Have mercy on us and on the whole world.
0: For the sake of his sorrowful passion.
1: Have mercy on us and on the whole world.
0: For the sake of his sorrowful passion.
1: Have mercy on us and on the whole world.
0: For the sake of his sorrowful passion.
1: Have mercy on us and on the whole world.
0: For the sake of his sorrowful passion.
1: Have mercy on us and on the whole world.
0: For the sake of his sorrowful passion.
1: Have mercy on us and on the whole world.
0: And I'll see if I can sneak an extra call or two in. We'll go to Mark in Green Bay, Wisconsin. Hey, Mark.
5: Hi, Drew. Hi, Brooke.
1: Hey,
5: I'm asking for prayers for healing for an elderly woman named Carla. Been in the hospital for the past 3 to 4 weeks because the doctors can't find the source of her internal bleeding. So prayers for healing that the doctors can find that problem.
0: That's such a great prayer. Let's do that. We'll lift that up right now. Lord, you are the divine physician. You are the creator. And you created every cell and every artery and every heartbeat. Nothing is hidden from you. So we ask that you make manifest and bring to light the source of this bleeding. And Lord, that you bring healing to it. I think of the hemophiliac, the woman who had the blood disorder in the scriptures, who touched the hem, the garment of our Lord, and he said, power went out. And she was instantly healed. And the apostles, he said, who touched me? And the apostles, what are you talking about? You're being crushed. You know, and yet he knew that. So it was that faith. And Lord, we pray together in one voice with faith that this young woman, that Carla's internal healing be healed. I don't know if I have time for any more calls. Let me wrap it here. Let me sneak Noemi in real quick. Noemi, am I getting it right? Yeah, Noemi, good afternoon. Good to have you with us.
6: Good afternoon, Drew. California. Good afternoon, Drew. Yes, Noemi's my name. And I have a couple prayer intentions. First of all is for the eternal rest of my only child, my son, 23 years old, Pedro, who I lost 3.5 years ago to a sarcoma, a type of rare cancer. And second prayer intention is for my uncle, and he's currently in ICU. He Parkinson's complications, and they're going to extubate him tomorrow. So prayers for him to hopefully transition to heaven tomorrow, and comfort for my cousins, his daughters, as they lose their last parent. And for all the souls in purgatory.
1: Right. Praying for you this Mother's Day too, Noemi.
6: Thank you so much.
0: Thank you, Noemi. We're with you. We are with you right now. My heart goes out to you. And for any parent who's lost a child, I mean, it's unimaginable. My heart goes out to you. And we'll pray for, of course, those who are making the transition, for your uncle who's on that ventilator and who will glimpse the other side, and we'll see his true state in life, that his passing will be a holy one, and that our merciful Lord will embrace him. And Lord, I just give to you right now, anyone who has lost a child, you know what it's like to lose ones that you love. Your foster father, St. Joseph, your friend Lazarus, you know, I know you wept at those moments, and Lord, I just ask you comfort those today who mourn, and those who go before us. Eternal Father, we offer you the body, blood, soul, and divinity of your dearly beloved Son, our Lord Jesus Christ.
1: In atonement for our sins and those of the whole world.
0: For the sake of his sorrowful passion.
1: Have mercy on us and on the whole world.
0: For the sake of his sorrowful passion.
1: Have mercy on us and on the whole world.
0: For the sake of his sorrowful passion.
1: Have mercy on us and on the whole world.
0: For the sake of his sorrowful passion.
1: Have mercy on us and on the whole world.
0: For the sake of his sorrowful passion.
1: Have mercy on us and on the whole world.
0: For the sake of his sorrowful passion.
1: Have mercy on us and on the whole world.
0: For the sake of his sorrowful passion.
1: Have mercy on us and on the whole world.
0: For the sake of his sorrowful passion.
1: Have mercy on us and on the whole world.
0: For the sake of his sorrowful passion.
1: Have mercy on us and on the whole world.
0: For the sake of his sorrowful passion.
1: Have mercy on us and on the whole world.
0: Holy God, Holy Mighty One, Holy Immortal One.
1: Have mercy on us and on the whole world.
0: Holy God, Holy Mighty One, Holy Immortal One.
1: Have mercy on us and on the whole world.
0: Holy God, Holy Mighty One, Holy Immortal One.
1: Have mercy on us and on the whole world.
0: Eternal God, in whom mercy is endless and the treasury of compassion inexhaustible, please look kindly upon us and increase your mercy in us, so that in difficult moments we may not despair nor become despondent, but with great confidence submit ourselves to your holy will, which is love and mercy itself. Jesus, I trust in you. Jesus, I trust in you. Jesus, I trust in you. Our Lady, Queen of Heaven,
1: pray for us.
0: Our Lady of Champion,
1: pray for us.
0: Mother of Mercy,
1: pray for
0: us. Our Lady of Guadalupe,
1: pray for us.
0: Our Lady Reconciler of Peoples and Nations,
1: pray for us.
0: Virgin Most Sorrowful,
1: pray for us.
0: Saint Joseph,
1: pray for us.
0: Saint Faustina,
1: pray for us.
0: Saint Peregrine,
1: pray for us.
0: Saint Jose Maria Escriva,
1: pray for us.
0: Saint Patrick,
1: pray for us.
0: Saint Andrew,
1: pray for us.
0: Saint Nicholas,
1: pray for us.
0: Saint Elizabeth,
1: pray for us.
0: And who's the patron saint again today?
1: Oh, Saint Dominic Savio.
0: Pray for us.
1: Pray for us.
0: All you angels and saints, pray for us. In the name of the Father, and of the Son, and the Holy Spirit, amen.
1: Amen.
0: Brooke, thanks for praying again with me. Look forward to seeing you soon.
1: You got it.
0: Appreciate you being here.
1: Okay. Yes, likewise. Thanks, Drew. God bless you.
0: It's Brooke Taylor. I do have to take a short pause. Look, when you hear these intentions, do me a favor. Continue to pray for them. I pray for you all throughout the day. I can't tell you how much I pray for you. You're with me on my pilgrimages. You're with me during Mass. You're with me in my rosary. You're with me in my chaplets, my adoration. So when you hear these intentions, remember them, write them down, pray for our spiritual family here. And I'm expecting great miracles to take place, unbelievable answers to prayers. You know, I gave a short talk this weekend at the Walk to Mary. One of the things I shared was some of the elements of the power of prayer, and that's trust. I talk about a lot, but the Lord said, you know, he makes himself dependent on our trust. If our trust is great, his generosity is without limit. So put your trust in him. Pray, and then let me know how God answers those prayers, because I'm expecting great things for him. Stay with me. I have to take a short break, though. When I come back, our conversation will continue. Oh, by the way, if you're on a statin, stay tuned to the show a little bit later. If you have high cholesterol, you're not going to want to miss the conversation we're about to have. Some new data coming out. I think it's quite revealing. That and a whole lot more coming right up.
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11: 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All right, it's natural. It's happening live. Anyone can be part of it. It's not too sophisticated. And you never know what's going to happen, right? And that's what prayer is in families. Life happens. And sometimes there's joyful reports, and sometimes there's heartbreaking reports. You know, it was Our Lady at Fatima, Our Lady at Lourdes, who prayed the rosary for the conversion of sinners. It was Our Lady and Our Lady of Champion, who said, pray for the conversion of sinners. That's what we're doing. Give people a little bit of hope, or a little bit of companionship. You know, there's a lot of lonely people out there, a lot of suffering people. I want to make sure that they're not forgotten, and they're not irrelevant. At Relevant Radio, everyone's relevant.
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0: Well, hey, thank you for joining me. It really is it's a delight to be here with you. I love being able to spend my afternoons with you, giving you a look at life that you hopefully don't find anywhere else. You know, this is a current event news-driven show that looks at all those issues through a moral framework, through the lens of our faith. We're not limited to news and issues either. I think it's really important to address so much of the spiritual. And you know, this is the month of May. It's a month dedicated to the Mother of God. And I love this. And I thought today what we could do is talk a little bit about the role of the Blessed Mother. You may have questions. You may have concerns. She may have impacted your life profoundly. And we all have these intimate connections. But I was zooming out a little bit. I was thinking, I think my producer Nick was asking me, did Our Lady ever appear in China? And what about Persia? What role did Our Lady have over there? And I'm taking a look today at the crisis that the world is facing, right? We live in times of anxiety and division and war and confusion and spiritual exhaustion. Families are breaking apart. Faith is under attack. Technology is accelerating. We're talking AI. And yet for centuries, whenever humanity has stood on the edge of darkness, what happened? Heaven sent the same remedy, and that's the Blessed Virgin Mary, the Mother of God. You know, at the Annunciation, the Virgin Mary accepted her role in salvation history. At the foot of the cross, Christ publicly proclaimed it, right? Today, she is, I think, more active than ever. So I want to talk about why she is really the remedy. Not because she replaces Christ. I hear some of you saying, oh, hold on, what are you talking about? Why Our Lady? What about Jesus, right? No, for centuries, Christians understood this. They turned to Our Lady for protection, for intercession. And not because she replaced Jesus Christ, but because she always leads you directly to Him. And her message, I think, resonates powerfully today. You know, when civilizations trembled, when wars were threatened, when Christendom was under, you know, persecution, when heresy spread, you know, when nations fell in the darkness, go back and look at history. Our Lady was there, whether it was the Battle of Lepanto in 1571 or whether it was in Aztec Mexico when human sacrifice was being offered and she came to vanquish that, or whether we were on the verge of, you know, a bloody 20th century. World War I was raging and the Second World War loomed, and she comes in Fatima in 1917 with the solution to these problems and with a message of hope, too. I don't want to forget that, because she also says, in the end, my Immaculate Heart will triumph. So where are we today when there seems to be so much disorientation, so much confusion, so much chaos, and so much godlessness? We're at the same place our ancestors were. A moment where we should turn to the Mother of God and watch the power of her intercede. And I guarantee if you do that, that promise she gave us, it will come to fruition. In the end, her Immaculate Heart will triumph. I'm joined today by one of our nation's foremost Mariologist, Dr. Mark Miravalli. Doctor, it is great to have you back. It's been a while since we talked. Thanks for joining me today.
5: It's my pleasure, Drew, especially during the month of the Mother. It's a particularly honor to be in here and talking with you about exactly what you're discussing. That is Our Lady as remedy.
0: You know, I'm looking at the global events. I'm looking at the national events. I'm looking at the events that are happening in the hearts of so many people. And, you know, they're looking for solutions. You know, they do not know where to turn. But, you know, I also love the historical perspective. Our Lady has always come at very critical moments. Why do you see her as the remedy? I mean, give me your perspective on this as a Mariologist. Maybe you can unpack it, because as I was saying, there's some people saying, why are you talking about the Virgin? It should be Jesus is the remedy. He's the one who's going to save us in the end. Maybe put it all in the context and maybe give us a lesson, a 101, if you will, on why God chose her to play this critical role at these critical moments in human history.
18: Yeah, certainly, Drew. Remember, it was the Father who chose a virgin, an Immaculate Virgin, to say yes to bring the Redeemer into the world. That's just biblical fact. And then it was Jesus, as he was dying on the cross, this is John 19, 25 to 27, Jesus gave us his mother to be our mother. So to answer your question, you obey Jesus when you go to Our Lady. And then we have the historical testimony, as you well articulated, with Guadalupe, the miraculous medal, Lourdes, Fatima, what I believe today to include Medjugorje, which presently has the highest possible approval that the church now gives with the Neil Obstadt. All of this, I think, has to be examined more existentially, Drew. By that, I mean this. Of course we should do May crownings. Those are wonderful things. Of course we have to be praying our rosary. That's just so powerful. And we want to do Marian consecration, too. These are all beautiful fruits. Even in terms of the scapular, I mean, this is Sister Lucia, Fatima said, you know, the rosary and scapular go hand in hand. These are just hallmark yeses. These are kind of checklist things. But that all should lead us to remember what Our Lady said herself at places like Fatima. What did she say? She said, God wishes to establish in the world devotion to my Immaculate Heart. And she also said on July 13th of 1917, I alone can save you regarding the calamities that approach. Now that's a Fatima message, which, by the way, Drew, we have to remember, also had some pretty strong language, like the annihilation of nations, which has not yet happened. Then you have places like Akita, Japan. These are two church-approved apparitions. What does Our Lady say there? She says, again, almost verbatim, she alone can save you from the calamities that approach. So to answer your question, we go to Our Lady because God wants us to go to Our Lady. The Trinity has assigned to her bringing peace to the world. And that presupposes, Drew, that we accept her as the remedy. That's why she repeats herself in these apparitions. And what does that mean? That means ultimately acknowledging that she is the God-given solution for the situation in the world. Very practically, that means we have to accept who she is. And how do we know who she is? Based on her titles, her roles. She's the Mother of God. She's the Immaculate Conception. She's Assumption. She's a perpetual virgin. She's also the spiritual mother of all peoples. And the church has consistently taught that. And that's why I would hope that as we read the papers and we see what's happening in the Middle East, you know, John Paul II said there will not be a human solution to the situation in the Middle East. It will demand a supernatural solution. Do we believe that, Drew? Do we believe that we're going to have to invoke Our Lady to bring peace to the world? So I think this May, like perhaps none other Mays, it's important we realize she's the answer, and therefore we have to see her as the answer, not just as a nice, you know, a cherry on the top, so to speak, you know, cream on the cake. She is the remedy because God has given her as such, and we got to acknowledge her in our present day.
0: So what do you mean? And I'll open the phones too. If you want to join us, you want to sound off, share your own perspective, you got a question, the number to get in, 888-914-9149, 888-914-9149. What do you mean, doctor, when you say a supernatural remedy? What's that mean, and how do you see that unfolding?
18: Yeah, I mean, Drew, and this is, you know, no judgment of heart, but I think it would be historical, geopolitical naivete to think that we're going to solve our present situation, whether it be in the Middle East, whether it be Ukraine and Russia, whether it be the situation between China and Taiwan, whether it be the several wars raging right now on the continent of Africa. The idea that the United Nations, for example, or any other diplomatic means, I'm not speaking against those, I'm saying they're not enough. It means we're going to have to acknowledge Our Lady. I have always maintained and still maintain that it's not until she's solemnly acknowledged by the Holy Father as the spiritual mother of all peoples that she's going to be able to fully intercede for the graces we need. And that's for the simple reason, Drew, because God will not force graces on us. We have to use our human freedom, our greatest gift, to acknowledge, to consent, to give her our fiat that she is the remedy. And that's why since 1915, there's been a movement in the church precisely to do that, to have a solemn definition of Our Lady as the spiritual mother of all peoples. 8 million petitions from the faithful, 700 cardinals and bishops. And I believe that's still the case, that ultimately it'll have to be the vicar of Christ. It'll have to be the person of our Holy Father in his office that says, yes, we do see Our Lady as the remedy, and therefore we're going to declare the truth that she is the world's spiritual mother.
0: All right. My guest today, Dr. Mark Miravalli. Doctor, hold the thought. When we come back, we'll go to the phones. We'll take your calls. I only have the doctor for a short time today, maybe another 10 or 15 minutes. If you want to join us, it's a good time to get in, and I will, as I said, jump right back into the telephones on the other side. Taking a look at Our Lady's warnings, and again, her role in the world. She talks about triumph of her Immaculate Heart. Consecration seems to be on the rise right now. A lot of people are turning to her, but I look at modern-day apparitions from Fatima to Rwanda, Africa, to so many other places, and so many of these places, the prophecies and warnings she gave came true with grisly detail and great fruition. She has given us a solution, and I think we need that more than ever. If we fail to acknowledge her message, what does that mean? What does that portend for the future? We'll explore that and why she is the remedy right after this.
19: Women need to know that the pro-life community will love and support them long after the child is born. And that's why there are well over 3,400 community-based pregnancy care centers across America.
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20: This is Archbishop Timothy Broglio of the Archdiocese for the Military Services of the United States of America. Let us pray. Remember, O most gracious Virgin Mary, that never was it known that anyone who fled to thy protection, implored thy help, or sought thy intercession was left unaided. Inspired with this confidence, I fly to thee, O Virgin of Virgins, my Mother. To thee do I come. Before thee I stand, sinful and sorrowful. O Mother of the Word Incarnate, despise not my petitions, but in thy mercy, hear and answer me. Amen.
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0: Thanks for joining us. Good to be with you today. If you are just tuning in, we're taking a look at, well, all that's unfolding in the world, right? I think Satan is very active today, and we see that. He loves war. He loves to attack family. We see that in the culture of death. We see it in the division in your family. And I really believe if you want solution, if you want remedy, if you want peace, you turn to the Mother of God, She really is a remedy for times of crisis, whether they be personal or international. And if you take a look at Fatima, Guadalupe, if you take a look at so many of these critical historical moments when people turned to Our Lady in times of uncertainty, what did they do? They found hope, and they found extraordinary grace, and they found miracles. So I'd love to hear your thoughts, your stories. You can join the conversation too, 888-914-9149. And doctor, let's before I take calls, let me pick up on that point there of how she's interceded. And we don't have to go even back to Aztec Mexico or even beyond that, the La Panda. Let's talk Fatima. That was an apparition where times are very similar to our own. I mean, a war was raging, right? There was, she gave us a solution, told us to pray the rosary. So you go through the 20th century, you know, decade after decade, she would appear in every habitable continent. Would come again in Akita, Japan, re-echoing the Fatima message. But she warned there of a great fire that would fall from the sky and a large part of humanity being annihilated. And would happen unless we returned back to God. Kibeho, Rwanda, she talked of rivers flowing of blood and a great genocide. All these things came into fruition. John Paul, of course, consecrated the world in 1984, on March 25th. Did that mitigate all this stuff? And maybe walk us through this, the Fatima, Akita connection, and where we are today and what lessons we can learn.
18: Yeah, well, it is a huge and critically important topic, Drew. Again, at Fatima, she identifies that God has given her this role, that the Most Holy Trinity has assigned this to her. So as you rightly point to the triumph of the Immaculate Heart, that's only going to happen by acknowledging that she's the answer. So we have at Fatima both the call for, you know, consecrating the world, inclusive of Russia, the Immaculate Heart, which John Paul II does on March 25th, 1984. In the same line, though, Drew, she says, I come to ask for the call of consecration and the five first Saturdays of reparation. We have now the 100-year anniversary of that call, which was, you know, really given December 10th of 1925. And so that's a great one-two punch. Still, she prophesied that there would still be other events. The Holy Father would have much to suffer. Various nations would be annihilated. Now, in anybody's understanding of history from then to now, that has not yet happened. You haven't had various nations annihilated. You've had changing of borders, countries have changed names, but you haven't had nations be annihilated. And that message also is one with the Akita message. Again, these are church-approved apparitions. No one has to believe them, but they are approved by the church as worthy of belief. And at Akita, she talks about fire falling from the sky, a great part of humanity being lost. And she talks about the remedy being the rosary and the sign left by her son, typically seen to be the Eucharist. She even talks about challenges within the church, right? Cardinal versus cardinal, bishop versus bishop. So all that's to say, yes, every time we respond, we mitigate to some degree. But Sister Agnes, the visionary at Akita, whom you interviewed in a remarkable historical fact, also made clear in 2005 that the full event could not be mitigated in terms of being removed entirely, but that can be lessened. And that's also our response. But true, if we don't grant that the mother is the remedy, or we don't grant that these things are coming, we're not going to be very generous in trying to lessen them by consistent rosary prayer, and again, acknowledging who Our Lady is. And so it's all part of this task leading to the triumph, but we have to respond, and we've got to get back to a generosity. No month better than the month of May, to start doing that, returning to the rosary, making consecration, and praying reparation as Our Lady asked for at Fatima and the Fatima of the East, Akita, Japan.
0: There's a guy from Rochester, Minnesota calling in right now. He's got a question about First Saturday devotion. And this is the 100th anniversary of that. Speaking of Fatima, I think that's such an important aspect of this as well. That's a lot of powerful promises associated with that. Oscar, good afternoon. Thanks for joining us.
2: Love to be here. My question is, I've got two questions. One is, you already a little bit covered it already about the 100-year anniversary, which the Triumph of the Immaculate Heart is tied into the First Saturday. I would like if Mark could, Dr. Mirabelli could expand on it about, because you all hear about the consecration, but very little about how that's connected to actually doing the First Saturday devotion. And the other thing is, if there could be a clarification, there's a clarification about the use of co-redemptrix, which is a little bit confusing. If you could please talk about that, because it was prohibited and it was approved. So if you can clarify what the Vatican did now about the use of the title co-redemptrix.
0: Thank you, sir. Great question. Appreciate it.
18: Great. Yeah. So briefly, the call for the consecration of Russia and the five first Saturdays was in a single line on the July 13th, 1917 message. And that means they have to go together. So we can't rest on our laurels just because the consecration has been done. We have to continue with the five first Saturdays. And that's something we can do far after we get the fruits of the promise, you know, the intercession for eternal salvation. Regarding the co-redemptrix title, there's just a couple important facts with that. Most are aware that on November 4th, 2025, the Dicasteries, the Doctrine of Faith, released a document, and it said in the document that the co-redemptrix title is always inappropriate. Mm-hmm. But what was not further promulgated was the clarification, November 25th of 2025, by Cardinal Fernandez, where he said, no, it's not always inappropriate. It can be used when it has a proper explanation, right, either with prayer groups or with people, as long as you are using the title as the church understands it. And what is that? That Mary's not an alternative to Jesus, that's blasphemy and heresy, but that Mary uniquely participates with Jesus, the new Eve, with the new Adam, in the work of redemption. It's also wonderful to know that on March 27, 2026, our Holy Father, Pope Leo, did a beautiful teaching on Marian co-redemption. He didn't use the title, but he talked about Mary's unique suffering. She offered her suffering, and it was good for the redemption of all. It's a beautiful confirmation of John Paul II's teaching on Marian co-redemption. So that's the present status. And again, we always obey the church, but Amen. Very happy that Leo the 14th has now officially taught Our Lady's role in the redemption.
0: All right. Steve's in Appleton, Wisconsin. Steve, good afternoon.
1: Hi. I'm wondering, how do we pray to Mary? What's the proper way? I mean, do we adore her? Do we worship her? Do we ask her for things? Do we say thank you? Could you just give me a little...
0: Yeah, beautiful direction. Question, Steve. Thank you for calling in. You're probably not alone in that, Doctor.
18: No, very helpful. First of all, Catholics do not adore Mary. You only give adoration to Jesus Christ or members of the Trinity, Father, Son, and Holy Spirit. The term worship used to be used more generically. So it's good to say Catholics don't worship Mary if by worship you mean adoration. But the word worship was also used for our devotion to the saints. So that's why the word worship gets a little confusing. What's clear is we adore God alone. We never adore Mary, because she's a creature. But we do pray to Mary, and all the things you mentioned in terms of requests, thanksgiving, you treat her like any other saint, except she's beyond all the other saints. That's why the church has called her the mediatrix of all graces, time and time again. John Paul II called her that seven times. And so we treat Mary like our mother, a spiritual mother, the mother that Jesus gave us. So that means, and again, the technical term is hyperdulia. We don't need to worry about the terms. It means a special love of Our Lady. And so we go to her with all our needs, like you would do a human mother, but realizing she has a power to intercede, a power to bring us to Jesus like no other creature, and that Jesus wants us to use Our Lady, to go to her, because that was a gift Jesus gave to us from Calvary. So in general, treat her like a mother, a spiritual mother, and realize your love for Our Lady can never equal the love that Jesus has for her. So do so with a great peace, a generosity, and a joy.
0: Steve, thanks so much for your call. I hope that helped.
1: Thank you.
0: We'll go to Deborah in Orlando, Florida. Deborah, good afternoon.
3: Good afternoon. I wanted to know, is there scriptural basis where we can know to pray to Mary when Jesus said, I am the way, the truth, and the life, and no one comes to the Father but through me?
0: Great question.
18: Yes, very good reference. And that's, of course, biblically absolutely true. And that's why in 1 Timothy 2:5, Paul talks about Jesus being the one mediator. But that does not prevent other people from sharing in the mediation. If you pray for your mom and dad or your children, you're a mediator. There were prophets in the Old Testament that were mediators. patriarchs in the Old Testament were mediators. Angels in the Old Testament were all mediators. So creatures can participate in the one mediation of Jesus. It never takes that from Jesus. It's actually a sharing. And that's why, for example, God brings an angel, an invitation to a woman, a creature, asking her to say yes so that Jesus can enter the world. That's the greatest human mediation that's happened after, of course, Jesus, who's divine. So all the apostles were mediators. All the people we pray for, we're acting as mediators. So there's nothing biblically against that. In fact, Scripture says that Mary's yes brings us Jesus, and Mary's gift that which comes from Jesus on John 19 is also biblical. So as the church has always, always done, we accept Mary as mother and we pray to her so that he can bring all of our needs directly to the Father, because Jesus is the one mediator to the Father, but all of us, all Christians are called to share in that one mediation, and especially Our Lady.
0: All right, sounds great. I think I have time for any more telephone calls. So let's have you back to do another Q&A here, Doctor. I want to thank you for being here. My apologies to everyone who's on hold. Doctor, if people want more info, is there a good resource to follow up on some of their questions?
18: Yeah, Mother of All Peoples has about 500 articles on Our Lady, which cover all the questions that we've talked about today, and always happy to come back on and do a little bit more Q&A if it's of service.
0: Sounds great. That's Dr. Mark Miravalli. Say a prayer for him, and stay tuned when we come back. We'll talk cholesterol, right? You probably heard for years, lower your cholesterol. What if we had it all wrong? Dr. Sean O'Mara will be with me. We'll explore that and more.
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7: 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On the feast day of Our Lady of Fatima on Wednesday, Pope Leo highlighted how the Blessed Virgin Mary is a model, member, and mother of the ecclesial community, and she teaches all the faithful to love and serve the Church. The mystery of the Church is also reflected, he said, in the Virgin Mary. In her, the people of God find the representation of their origin, their model, and their homeland. That from his catechesis during Wednesday's general audience, he said, in the Mother of the Lord, the Church contemplates her own mystery, not only because she finds in her the model of virginal faith, maternal charity, and the spousal covenant to which she is called, but also and above all because in her she recognizes her own archetype, the ideal figure of what she is called to be. Pope Leo thanking the residents of the Canary Islands for showing hospitality to the MV Hondius. The Holy Father made the comment during his noontime Regina Caeli prayer at St. Peter's Square Sunday, adding he's looking forward to seeing the people next month during his visit to the islands. Health officials have been evacuating passengers from the cruise ship in the Canary Islands after a hantavirus outbreak. Local authorities say the MV Hondius cruise ship arrived at the city of Tenerife on Sunday morning. Three people who were on the ship have died of the virus. And local officials in Dalton, Illinois, showing off changes made to the childhood home of Pope Leo. The house remains closed to the public. Dalton Village Clerk Allison Key heads the Historic Preservation Commission. The group is working on a plan for the village to benefit from Pope-related tourism. He says local students designed benches honoring Pope Leo. The furniture in a first-floor bedroom, while a cabinet with religious items greets visitors once they walk through the house's red front door. Key editor commission is waiting on state and federal approvals to ensure the house is listed on the National Register of Historic Places, which will open up opportunities for grant money to make larger changes. This is listener-supported Relevant Radio.
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13: Layoff announcements skyrocketed toward the end of 2025 as generative AI and economic tightening pressure corporations to restructure their workforces. Many companies are cutting costs by trimming middle management and, in certain industries, eliminating entry-level roles that can be replaced by AI. But layoffs aren't the only thing experts are concerned about. Generative AI is speeding up how people work, but that efficiency can come at the trade-off of maintaining skills and rising up the corporate ladder.
11: It's the Drew Mariani Show on Relevant Radio.
0: Well, hey, thanks for joining me. That's CNBC on AI-related layoffs. I do want to talk about this with you for a moment. I saw a story that Meta cut about 10% of its staff as it pours billions into AI. Job hunting or struggling at work, you were going to take a look at what you might be able to do, because I think that the landscape for work is changing. You know, I know people who are now junior programmers, they can't get jobs. Why? Well, because I just saw a story that Google came out and said that, I think it was, gosh, what was the number? Is it 90% of their 75%, here it is. Google says 75% of their fresh code is now been generated by AI. A friend of mine's an attorney. He told me a major law firm laid off most of their junior attorneys. People getting out of law school can't get jobs. Right, it's changing the landscape of just about everything. Over in Japan, robotics, imagine AI within the robot now. They're beginning to sort luggage and do stuff that airline workers could do, and you're going to see it in every aspect of life. So what does it mean? AI layoffs, you know, list some efficiency measures, but there are a lot of other considerations. And I want to dive into all that with you today. I mean, when I saw Google reporting 75% of the fresh code is now being done by AI, could be done by humans. You still need human eyes, but it's a major concern for this new technology. How many people lose jobs and what will that look like in the future? Meta owns Facebook and Instagram, and they're laying off 10% of their staff. That's just the tip of the iceberg. Artificial intelligence, it's here. You know, I love it. I think it's going to be a blessing if properly governed and used. Data centers, there's going to be a debate over that. I want to talk about that with you too. I was driving over the weekend up to give a talk in Green Bay, Wisconsin. I had to go there and I had to do this walk to Mary. And on the way up there, I drove past a construction project, one of the biggest I've ever seen. It must have stretched 600 acres. It felt like it was a quarter of a mile or more. And when I found out what it was a data center that is going into this community. It's right on the Lake Michigan. So, you know, you need data centers that power AI and cloud computing, and they're being built now all over the country. A lot of rural counties, you know, signing non-disclosure agreements with the firms so that local citizens can't get a say in whether or not they should be built. I know in the state of Illinois, a lot of people are pushing back on these data centers coming in because there's environmental concerns. Some people worry about the water and electric bills. So, yeah, there's a huge strain on local power and water supplies because of how much, you know, energy these centers soak up. There was one report. Some state governments are starting to reclassify the centers as military installations. So they're finding a way around it with national security concerns. So that will override, the local opposition to them being built in your community. If you don't want this in your backyard, well, there you go. So let's explore it all today. We'll talk about it. You're more than welcome to join me. I'd love to get your take, your experience, what you're seeing and hearing. Maybe you're in the industry. The number to get in is 888-914-9149. 888-914-9149. One other little side note here, and we're going to speak to my next guest. There's another concern. How accurate is artificial intelligence? A microbiologist who's been a guest on my show posted on Facebook an image of of internal female reproductive organs that had been generated by AI. And guess what? They were totally wrong. And he said in a later comment, I'll never trust the judgment of AI because it lacks, the animation of the human heart.

0: and the Holy Spirit. So that's ultimately the question. Just how human, if you will, is artificial intelligence? We'll talk about that. The company Anthropic, which makes Claude, they've been consulting with Catholic moral theologians, including some who have been on this show, about how to train AI to act morally. And, you know, they were in a relationship with the government. The government just ousted them. This, if you have an immoral use of this, boy, the potential for this thing to go bad is large. Dr. Fernanda Cihas joins me right now. She's the assistant professor of physics and computer science at Franciscan University of Steubenville. She's also a professor. She's got a professional background in experimental particle physics. We've spoken to her in the past. She's been on the show several times. But she has expertise in data analytics and in artificial intelligence. And I thought we'd explore this with her, get her expertise and her insights as I kind of scraped the surface of what is a huge, huge issue. Doctor, welcome back. Good to have you here.
1: Hi, Drew. Happy to be here.
0: So, you know, maybe we can start. I have so many areas to start. Let's talk about what we're seeing for the future of work. That might be a good place. Meta cut 10% of its staff as it pours billions into artificial intelligence. And we're seeing this in all sorts of other industries I had talked about, from law to coding. Google, 75% of their fresh code generated by AI. What are you seeing? What are your concerns? How is it going to impact the workforce?
1: I think we are seeing this trend in all sorts of industry. And I especially talk to my students who are studying for computer science or software engineering about this type of thing. Because on the one hand, you hear about all of these entry-level jobs, many of them for people in computing, that are going away. And all of the code being generated by AI. But at the same time, there's concerns about AI being wrong. And one question might be, how is it that, say, Google, for example, is generating so much code that is made by AI if AI can make mistakes? And the answer is that entry-level jobs are going away. What it really means is that zero-expertise jobs are going away. So who's staying? People are staying in these companies who can actually monitor what AI is doing, and that requires expert insight on how AI works. And I think for all jobs, understanding what AI can do and what the limitations are for it to do your job is going to be tremendously important.
0: Yeah, it's funny. I just flew back. I was in Prague last week or the week before, and I met a girl in the airport, and I struck up a conversation with her, and she actually worked for, I think it was Microsoft or some major company. And we were talking about this very issue. I was asking her about data centers and about layoffs and code writing and all this. And she said the same thing, that, you know, Meta ended up hiring, people back because they needed them. But also we need eyes on this stuff, don't we? So right now we're thinking, hey, AI is going to be able to run by itself. But it really isn't. You need a human touch on this, at least at this point, right?
1: Absolutely. Absolutely. And which kinds of human eyes with what expertise? Obviously, domain expertise of the industry, right? In medicine, you'll need eyes, human eyes with medical expertise. But importantly, you'll need people with insight of how AI works that are rooted in the values that we as humans want to impart on what the AI is doing.
0: All right, well, let's do this. I'll take some calls. If you want to join us, it's 888-914-9149, 888-914-9149. Let's go to Clifton, New Jersey. First, Maria is joining us there. Hi, Maria. Good afternoon.
2: Good afternoon. I'm calling because the my bill, in my electric bill, went from something like $400 to almost $1,000 within like a month or two. Wow. And I was talking to my daughter about it. I said, I can't believe this. How is this? And it hasn't gone down under $1,000. She said, Ma, it's the data centers. They're building all these data centers. I said, but we have no space for data centers in Clifton. She says, well, look further where there's country life. She says, they're using all that electric, which us have to pay for.
0: Yeah, you know, it's such a great call. Doctor, what do you know about that? And we can certainly call these data centers. I know, there's a younger generation right now who's very environmentally conscious. They think these data centers are problematic. And for Maria's bill to jump to that level, I don't know how people can afford it.
1: Yeah, and I absolutely share Maria's concern about things like, where is all of this power going to go and going to come from, right? And who's going to pay for it? And I think

0: also build their own sources of power,
1: right,
0: and maybe sell it back to the power company and make energy cheaper. But that's where legislation on not just where and when and who, but how these data centers get built is really going to matter, because we could even turn it into an opportunity for the communities if it's done and regulated well.
1: Yeah, Maria, thank you very much. And I'd love to hear your reaction to it. Are you concerned about data centers? And is it over environment? Is it over the cost of energy? There is a hidden cost to this. You're hearing a lot about this technology is transforming medicine and how critical it is to our national defense. And it's reshaping business, even writing content. You know, a lot of people, you know, they love it. I mean, I love AI. I think it can be a tremendous blessing. But, you know, I've spoken to several people who say these massive buildings, and believe me, they're the size of football fields, even larger. Like I said, I drove past one that was just astounding. They're filled with servers that power AI, and they consume enormous amounts of electricity. Not just a little more. I mean, we're talking about exponential growth, and some projections suggest that AI-driven data centers could consume as much electricity as countries, which to me was just mind-boggling. Every time you ask a question, right, every time you say, I was with a buddy of mine over the weekend. He's a physician, and we had this conversation. And next thing, he's opened his phone, he's talking to it. And I'm like, to his wife, what's he doing? And he's like, no, he's talking to whatever the AI was, Grok or Claude or Chat or one of those. This is a guy who's well-informed, but he says, Drew, I've been relying on it more and more. He's always in communication with this chatbot now. And, you know, every time you ask it a question like he did, for something simple, something, you know, inane, or generate an image or run a model, or, you know, energy is being burned everywhere. And look, I'm just as guilty. I take the plank out of my own eye. I use it all the time. I'm always asking it questions, you know, from shopping to health, you know, whatever it is. I love the resource. But it's not just electricity, it's water. These systems generate a lot of heat. And to keep them cool, you need millions of gallons of water. And in some areas, you're facing drought. I think about the West. So, you know, you can see the tensions forming. You know, technological progress on one side, environmental stewardship on the other. So how do you balance that? And Doctor, I think that's something that's not been discussed that much. A lot of people were worried about jobs being lost, but there's an environmental and an economic cost here. How does that get remedied? I mean, how does that get settled?
0: That is absolutely a concern. And because the amount of power that you need for these computations, on the one hand, it speaks to the irreproducibility of the human mind. If you think about it, we're in GPT is in 4 or 5. And GPT-3 alone had, imagine this, twice as many parameters per computation as there are neurons in the human brain. And it only approximates what we can do. So, of course, it's going to consume immense amounts of power. What I think, honestly, is that if these companies are investing so much money on things like data centers because it's going to be very profitable for them, then there has to be a way that their contribution also does something for the local community to not be affected by this, of course.
1: And Sconey and everybody, I'll take all your calls here in a second. You can join us, by the way. I'd love to get your takes. 888-914-9149. There is also a moral dimension here, you know, and I step back because I love the technology. I think it can change the world, but I do worry about jobs. I worry about the environment. We are called to be stewards of creation, right? And scripture tells us in Genesis that, you know, man was placed in the garden to till and to keep it. And that doesn't mean, you know, rejecting innovation. But, you know, are we building responsibly? Are we considering the long-term consequences of this? Are we placing human dignity and the common good above convenience in this technology? I don't know if you've pondered that at all with what you do and how you see it. If we don't do it, we're kind of in a race against China and others. If we don't continue to be the tip of the spear, we could find ourselves in a very compromising situation. So how do you balance all that?
0: Yes, and I think this is one of the things I love about America, that we have the capacity to do great things, but also do them in a way that observes our values. Yeah. And if you think about how big projects in AI or manufacturing are made in some other types of places in the world, then maybe there'll be less of observing of the value of the human person, which is what we're

0: difficult to do. But I think this is a topic that everyone interested should be paying a lot of attention to, how it's being regulated, what constraints there are in to what is asked of the companies that are building these data centers, because they will happen somewhere. So if it doesn't happen in my backyard, it might affect my neighbor two states away. But it's a conversation of what is required of whoever's building these data centers. How is it accounting for either the environmental impacts or the impacts to the community? And that's a conversation that is happening right now, even in Congress and legislation. And we should be paying a lot of attention that something is required of these companies to precisely observe what the negative implications might be.
1: Yeah, well said. All right, let's take a few phone calls. I hope I get the name right. Scotty, who is a male listening to us in Boulder Junction, Wisconsin. Hi, Scotty.
2: Hello, sir. I appreciate your topics all the time.
1: Thanks.
2: My fiance never changes a radio station in her vehicle, and now neither do I. Great topics, almost always. Number one, the water consumption, that's an issue. Number two is how municipalities get subverted, basically. So Port Washington, Wisconsin, you're based out of Illinois. There was another place in Door County, Wisconsin. That's the finger that is off the east. And also how taxes will be affected. So people think, oh, yeah, jobs, and whatnot. But what they don't see as the second set of books and how that will impact them is probably more prescient. And what I wanted to ask was, does anyone realize what the Moore's Law of Technology used to be, which was the speeding up of technology, right? And that's antiquated now. Now we're looking at something that is much more invasive, pervasive, and how we mess around with Grok and ChatGPT just to figure out what it can know.
1: Right.
2: And we ask them to sort or state their sources. So Wikipedia and Snopes are not sources.
1: Right.
2: So my question is, the water consumption is massive. So Port Washington is going to do that in Wisconsin. West Bend, Wisconsin said no way.
1: Okay.
2: Do you have any opinions?
1: All right. Doctor, I'll let you respond.
0: Yeah, absolutely. There needs to be a plan for these things. Right, there needs to be a plan about how it affects local communities. So on the one hand, yes, this is tremendously important and it can have a lot of positive impacts, but not if we're not careful. I would encourage everyone listening to pay attention to what the local legislature is doing about constraining how is this going to affect my community and what is being required of these companies, which, again, it's about definitely taking the technological advantage, but putting appropriate guardrails around it. Because as Scotty is saying, he mentioned Moore's Law, which is the observation that at some point around the 60s on the number of transistors on a microchip used to double approximately every 2 years. Wow. That's not the growth of AI. The growth now is exponential.
1: Wow.
0: So communities have to really think about what guardrails to put on, which if it's cost, again, these companies have a lot of money that they want to invest in these things. So it should be doable in principle for them to obey constraints that take the community into consideration.
1: Scotty, thanks for the call. I appreciate it. And that Port Washington, Wisconsin data center, 671 acres. Huge. Unbelievable. And right next to the body of water, Lake Michigan. Bob in Newcastle, California. Welcome.
3: Good afternoon. How are you all this evening?
1: We're well. Good thanks. Day. Thanks for joining us.
3: Great. Hey, I've been in tech for 20 plus years, started in the Wild West, early days, seen it all. It's been a lot of fun. Had a chance to play with some AI things doing some mortgage calculations.
1: Yeah.
3: And it was a simple spreadsheet. It couldn't get it right. It referenced cells that didn't exist. It required human intervention. I went back to AI and it said, oh yeah, you're right. And it took several iterations. I finally ended up doing most of it myself. Mm-hmm. So that's item number one. I don't think it's ready for prime time. Item number two is you're looking at AI trying to mimic the human brain. If you think about the power requirement of the human brain out of the body, that's incredible. What do we use? 20-25%, something like that, of our mind is when it's fully engaged, burns the calories. Item number three is you have to separate hardware from software.
1: Yeah.
3: The hardware that they're using today is not going to be anything like the hardware that needs to come. For example, using quantum chips or quantum physics to run these things. You also run into neural networks. You have to figure that into the process. So it's going to be fairly complex to get this all forward. You're not going to be able to wrap government controls around a technology that is accelerating at this pace and have it be effective. I don't believe. You need people that are responsible in the industry, and you need to hold them accountable.
1: Bob, first of all, thanks for the call. Great insights. Let's talk about some of the points there. And doctor, let's start with AI hallucinations. I don't care what field you're in, AI tends to hallucinate. And those hallucinations give you stuff that doesn't really exist, or they misattribute things, or as you heard him say, hey, they're referencing cells that didn't exist. Explain the hallucination. What causes that? And will it get better as we get better with this type of technology? But my concern is you're dealing with risky, high-stake areas when it comes to medicine or law or news. If unchecked, I mean, misinformation and other things can really be the byproducts of that.
0: Absolutely. And what Bob is saying about, AI not working and the hallucination part kind of cuts both ways, because when you interact with these tools, it's very easy to get a feeling for feel like they have more capabilities. They can do more than they're actually able to do. And like you say, you'll find a mistake and it will tell you, oh, you're right, I found the mistake. And sometimes they'll produce another mistake. So human expertise is absolutely needed. And the hallucinations, they're very much a part of the consequence of using these algorithms. And what's interesting is that none of these algorithms understand anything about human concepts or human language.
1: Yeah.
0: They've seen enough combinations of things to know how human language is usually combined. And there might be some additional security and safety layers, but the fact that some random outputs that are not matching with reality, that's always going to happen. And it's been minimized, and it can be minimized considerably, but there is no technique to date to completely eliminate AI hallucinations.
1: Right.
0: That's absolutely the case.
1: And Bob's still with us here, but he talked about quantum neural networks and quantum computers, and they operate on an entirely different set of principles. I mean, using quantum bits or qubits, and they supposedly, and I don't totally understand it, but they can exist in these multiple states at once, and that means in theory, they could process certain types of problems exponentially faster than today's machines. This is a whole new world. Can you expand on that? I know Bob's here too. Bob, you have expertise. You can join in with Dr. Sihas on this as well. But they could dramatically, I would assume, speed up training time, solve all sorts of complex physics, and come up with new medicines. And what they could unlock is going to be just absolutely astounding, Doctor.
3: Well, Go ahead, Bob. I apologize.
0: Go ahead.
1: I'll tell you, guys, hold the thought. Let me do this. Let me take a break, because I have a minute or two away from my heartbreak. Let me take it out here. When we come back, I'll pick up with both of you. And if you're on hold, I'll get you on the air, too. We're taking a look at the future of AI, man. It is coming at breakneck speed, but it has great demands, too, with these data centers and energy consumption and environmental concerns. And we're talking about it all with Dr. Fernanda Sihas, and Bob's joining us. He's had years of experience in the industry, and feel free to dial in too. Our conversation will continue right after this.
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1: Well, thanks for joining me. You are listening to a conversation about the future of artificial intelligence and where it's heading next. And we're talking about the power of neural networks, the promise of quantum computing. This is stuff that we really, that most people have even thought about, and what happens when these worlds begin to collide. There are people who are concerned about what it means for the future of employment and jobs in this country, what it means for the environment, what it means for your energy costs. This is not science fiction anymore. This is reality, and it's unfolding before your eyes. You're living it, and it's raising big questions about everything from control to capability in your future. So let's jump back in. My guest today, Dr. Fernandez Pias, and Bob, who is joining us in Newcastle, California. Bob, when we left off, you were about to make your comment, so let me let you respond.
13: I was simply going to say that neural networks and quantum chips or quantum physics that relate to the technology is a hardware issue, and you have to differentiate hardware from software, because these big data centers that they're running, those are hardware. And then you have the software, which is your AI that sits on top of that to make it all effective, as well as the big data and the databases and all that kind of thing. So when you're talking about controls and legislation, you can't effectively regulate that because you don't know the unintended consequences of the regulation or what's going to be coming down the pike. I lived through the Wild West of generations, 1, 2, 3 of software, 4 of software, that kind of thing. This is kind of generation 5 where you're talking about AI. And when you look at the quantum chips that they're playing with in the labs, I don't think they have any deployed yet. I could be wrong about that. The speed is incredible. The power and performance on a hardware level is incredible. Now, when you first cut to the AI software, those aren't going to necessarily be the best performing software, and that will evolve over time. I think if you're worried about the data centers, everybody's trying to get in there to make a buck right now, be my perspective. They don't want to be left behind because they've got to do the R&D. And when you get into neural networks, that's a... I don't know if you're familiar with how it works right now on a chip, but a normal chip is binary, on, off. Okay, neural networks are not just on and off. They more emulate the brain processes. So
1: yeah, those networks too, Bob, and they're already driving what breakthroughs in language and medicine and automation, but they're still limited, right, by classical computing because of the machine process, right? It's binary. So you need new technology for that? I mean, how does that work?
0: Well, yeah, that's neural networks.
13: Oh, go ahead, Doc. I'm sorry.
0: Yeah, absolutely. Neural networks are behind a lot of the increases that we're seeing right now in the technology. So back when I started doing research in particle physics, actually, we were using neural networks to approximate certain quantities. And then innovations in neural networks allowed for image recognition to happen. Underlying to all of these AI chatbots and technologies is really a version of a neural network that now can handle language. But there are undoubtedly going to be more innovations on those neural networks that are on the software side of things. And quantum physics and quantum computing is actually quite an interesting take on the thoughts behind how could we compensate for the amount of energy that's needed. For the audience that might not be familiar with quantum computing, it's a new type of technology that it uses the principles of quantum particles, so how atoms behave essentially, to solve complex problems faster than normal bits that are, like Bob was saying, just on and off, 0 or 1. And it's a very exciting technology, again, from our understanding at the atomic level, but it needs a lot of R&D behind it to actually build. Maybe now there are computers with, 6,000 of these quantum bits, and there's a lot of R&D that needs to happen, but in principle, that some types of computations could be accelerated and maybe even made more power efficient than they currently are.
1: So quantum computing is still in its early stages, right? And I know it's expensive, it's difficult to scale, but my understanding is that we are, and correct me if I'm wrong, you both are the experts, I mean, decades away from fully practical, large-scale quantum AI systems. Is that true?
0: I would say so. Okay. I don't know if decades away. Right. But what is true is that there needs to be more research into the qubits and more than anything, the remaining stable and maintainable. And there are very specific conditions in which they need to be maintained. Obviously, encouraging research and development in this area is particularly important. But we do have brilliant scientists in this country. And... you know, investing in these things is always a good thing to take advantage of, and it's a great opportunity.
1: Yeah. And what about China? Where are they in the race for neural networks or quantum computing or AI? I mean, the United States still holds the lead, and I certainly hope we do that, because if this fell into nefarious hands, the world could change.
0: Absolutely, and one of the advantages we have is that a lot of the innovation, particularly on the hardware side, is American innovation in the hardware. So if you need access to a particular type of hardware to further develop your algorithms, and you don't have access to that hardware because we've funded innovators in America to to build these pieces of hardware, these processing units that you need for developing AI, then you guarantee that you're not lagging and step behind, but it's the other way around. But absolutely, we need more people who want to develop that expertise so that, like Bob was saying, when there's the next jump in neural networks or the next breakthrough that makes quantum computers a reality, it happens with the science that we have here at home, and we retain that advantage.
1: Yeah. Bob, some final thoughts from you on that. Anything else you want to add?
13: Yeah, I think the competition, the international competition, whether it's China or Russia or whoever, definitely has to be a concern. And we need to make sure that we do, from a political perspective, what is necessary to maintain that lead. I think some of the steps we're taking, I'm sure glad Elon Musk is on our side, for example. As well as some of the other folks that are involved in the technology field. I would love to be able to sit down with those guys and have a conversation about what they see in some of this stuff as well, because they're a little closer to the hardware and hands-on thing.
1: Aren't they concerned?
13: It's exciting times. Living through the... Again, when I started, I had a 4K of memory to write my program in, and it came out on a punched-to-paper tape. Okay, that was back in college in the early days. So we've seen the generation after generation. I've seen code generators before and additional generation to system generators and the like. AI is in the early stages. It's there. It's, like you said, hallucinating. It's doing its thing. But it's not something I would, trust my life on. And it's critical. And more and more people are buying into, yeah, it's perfect, let's go. And we have to say, wait a minute. Stop, think, use your own human intuition and mind and knowledge to test it at this point.
1: Yeah, one final thing here too, Bob and Dr. Sias, I want you to talk about this as well. Sam Altman, Musk, many of these guys who are the tip of the spear on this, they have a fear that AI, when you guys are talking neural networks and quantum computing, when that happens, one of the big fears is something called super intelligence, when AI surpasses human intelligence, and Musk has warned that AI could become smarter than all humans combined within just a few years. And he went so far as to say that we've already entered what he called the singularity, a point where machines begin improving themselves beyond our control. Do you have a concern? Because I some people also are concerned about, an existential risk to the human race. I mean, Musk in particular is warned about AI. It could kill us off, if misaligned with human values. So, I remember them asking him, I watched the interview with him, and they asked him one of these serious questions. He paused for a long time, and they asked about his concern about it taking care of the human race, exterminating the human race. And he suggested, after a long, thoughtful process, that there's maybe a 10 to 20% chance of catastrophic outcomes. But he believed, ultimately, 80%, I guess, that there'd be a positive future. Do either of you have concerns about AI getting out of control, and could it become an existential threat to the human race?
13: Absolutely. No question. Look at what's controlled by your computer today. Yeah. Okay, your phone, your refrigerator, your house, your power systems, your water systems. Absolutely. And if it does not have a moral base, for example, biblical base, if that's never fed into AI as a, I don't know what you would call it, a moral base, a grounding system, if you wish, then there's no reason why it can't think it knows better than everybody else.
1: Doctor?
0: I would say that there is a concern. As an expert, I'll tell you that all of this hallucination and the fact that the AI doesn't actually understand the concepts means that it's, if you think about it, very good at, again, making it appear as if it has more capabilities than it actually has, and then it can't even solve the simple spreadsheet problem, right? So I think the real existential risks to humans is humans using AI for tasks that AI is not ready for. Mm. And that we think that AI is going to do correctly, is like this whole conversation about how the Department of War might or might not use anthropic tools and all of that. It's this idea that if you use the tool for something that the tool is not ready for, then you would have to absorb the cost of the tool doing it incorrectly. And I think there's a real, real risk of human users of this technology that are not experts on how AI works, or are not rooted in the in our values to use it, and then it making a critical error on some critical piece of technology or infrastructure, or God forbid, weapon systems. Let's say.
1: Hey, Bob, thank you for your call. Great conversation. I appreciate your contribution and your expertise. Good to have you here with
13: us. Thank you for taking
1: that. You got it. And Dr. Pias, hold your thought for a moment. Again, I have to take another break. If you're on hold, when I come back, I'm going to jump to your calls, okay? Take a few more calls as I approach the final segment of the Drew Mariani Show. Today, we are exploring AI. Everything from data centers and energy consumption to the future, what it means for employment, for the economy, for national security, and for control. Stay with me. We'll be back right after this.
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1: Welcome back. You're just joining me. We are exploring artificial intelligence. And I've been doing this for a while. There's always new developments. What is it? Where is it going? What's it mean for your life? From the promise of breakthrough innovations to real concerns about control and energy and the environment and truth and human dignity and work and so much more. This is one of the most important conversations of our time. And it's certainly going to continue because this story is being written. We are living, you and me, in extraordinary times. Future generations will look back at this moment. So I've invited today Dr. Fernandez Cejas. She's an assistant professor of physics and computer science at Franciscan University of Steubenville to join me. She's got expertise in both data analytics and AI. And doctor, I know you are doing wonderful work there at Franciscan U. Tell us a little bit about it in case somebody wants to get plugged in, especially when it comes to this area of technology.
0: Yes, absolutely. I actually teach AI and data science for our computer science and software engineering programs. And one thing that I love about being at Franciscan is that we don't compromise on providing students a true liberal arts education. And that's so important because especially our students that are in the technical fields, they can come out of here with expert insight and also real hands experience of projects to try to ameliorate this. Entry-level jobs are going away. Well, then we can provide our students with real hands-on projects in partnerships with industry, government, and even the church. But they're rooted in our Catholic faith, and their expertise in the technical aspects is rooted in Catholic social teaching. And like we were talking about, it's so important to have a true value system that's underlying all of the technical aspects of the work, and it's precisely what it's not replaceable.
1: Well said. All right, let's go back to the phones. We'll take your calls. By the way, thank you for your patience. I know you've been holding for a little while here. We'll start in Helena, Montana. Tom, good afternoon. You are on the air.
2: Yeah, hi. Well, I got so much to say. I'll try to keep it brief and talk fast, but first of all, I want to question the dominant narrative, and I want to ask you, you know, like even Putin has said, well, whoever gets the AI first wins. But if they're in the Amish community, the day that someone gets super intelligence and all that, they wake up, do you think their day is going to be any different? I think this is about our collective lack of will to just say no to AI. And we can do all this research and stuff with limited numbers of facilities, but suddenly we have to have it in every state, everywhere. And this is what AI can do. Your last caller was talking about, you know, how incredibly fast it is. And it can coordinate fleets of drones and robots. And the scariest thing I've seen are some of these robots out of China.
1: Yeah.
2: Elon Musk is building thousands of them.
1: Yeah.
2: And, you know, the Flock cameras, 15-minute cities. You look at what's going on in China, you're going to get in your car and it's going to say, hey, you know, you drove too many times this week, you can't go, or if you go, you're going to pay a little more at the pump, and you're going to go to the store, and you're going to go to the checkout, and that super fast AI is going to identify your phone, and it's going to say, hey, you've been flagged for cardiovascular, you can only have so many steaks, or we're going to make you pay more. And I want to point out that, you know, we were told, oh, climate change is everything. And now, notably, even Bill Gates has said, well, you know, carbon footprint and all that, that's not the main priority now. We need to get AI going because they realize that they need tremendous amounts of energy.
1: Yeah.
2: So all of a sudden, these people that told you one thing was so important, well, now it's AI, and everybody's got to have it no matter what. And even the guy I voted for in the White House, he's totally rolled over. Oh, you can't make any laws against AI is one of the bills he signed. Mm-hmm. But this is a dark agenda, and it's about total control.
1: Yeah.
2: And, you know, the conveniences we're going to get and medical research, it's not a hill of beans compared to the absolute total control they're going to have over you. Imagine robots coming to your door. Well, we have an arrest order for you. They're armed with tasers. They're unstoppable. Well, you got the wrong guy. Well, sorry, my algorithm says it's you, so you got to come with us. You know, that's the future we're looking at, and thanks for hearing that long-winded comment of mine.
1: I love it. I think you brought a lot up from robotics with AI in it to social credit scores. And doctor, let's pick up the latter part of what Tom said, because he says it's about control. And you've already seen a version of this in China where different programs have been used to either reward or restrict behavior. And there have been people who've, you know, I guess disobeyed whatever the Chinese law is. And as a result, their kids can't go to college. You can't rent a car. There's a great Black Mirror episode on this. It's years old now, but it shows you what social credit scores can do. And AI, if it was integrated into society, as he pointed out, it can analyze your patterns in real time, it can predict behavior, and it can penalize actions on a scale no one has ever seen, from whether or not you can buy a second steak or whether or not you have to pay more at the pump. And I thought his scenario is pretty compelling. I'm hoping there'll be safeguards put in place, but what are your concerns? Because we're talking about existential threats. That's one thing. This seems like a powerful tool in the hands of any government if they really want to control people and advance a so-called ideology of equity.
0: That is absolutely true. I mean, on one hand, it's important to say that scientists or even government being wrong or deceiving in one aspect or getting one thing wrong doesn't mean that everything that you hear from scientists or the government is automatically wrong. However, like, there are abuses of power that we see in many countries, like you said, in China, and we have to think critically about who is driving this innovation. Because if what we've seen, like Tom was saying, about drones and robots and et cetera being controlled by AI, by right now that they're developing, imagine how much more scared we're going to be if the technical innovation comes from places in the world that just don't share our values at all. So it's so important as Catholics to be informed and even pursue a career or expertise in this type of thing, because who drives the innovation and what values they have is going to be very important.
1: That's such a good point. It really is. We need good moral people at the steering wheel. You know, Tom also talked about robotics, and for years, artificial intelligence has lived on our computer, if you will, but it's been just lines of code or voice coming out of your speaker, right? Now, if it's placed in the physical form of a robot, to whether or not it's unloading your luggage at the airport or it's delivering your meal or whatever, Tesla or Elon Musk, they're developing humanoid robots like Optimus. I think that's their robot. And they're supposed to be able to take care of everyday tasks, lifting, carrying, cleaning. You know, you have a robot in your home. And Musk had said that there are going to be, I think he made the case there are going to be more robots than there are humans. You know, that's what he's planning to do. So this is coming with a mix of artificial intelligence in it, communicating, doing chores. What do you see for the future with a mix of robotics and artificial intelligence?
0: I think it absolutely, like I said, depends on who is writing not just the code, but actually also the moral code, the ethical code behind these things. Who is driving the innovation? Because when as Catholics, we're called to think about applications that are preserving human dignity, right? I don't want an AI therapist to engage with people that need human connection. But maybe there are some dangerous jobs that you want. That it's actually better for people if the dangerous part of their jobs is outsourced to a machine. So I think it's all about the values driving it, whether this ends up being catastrophic for jobs or actually enhancing the human parts of the jobs.
1: There will be millions of robots in everything from businesses to people's homes. It's going to be a strange new world. It's hard to see, but it's coming fast. Paul's in Utah. Paul, good afternoon.
3: Yeah, hello, Drew. How are you?
1: I'm well, sir. Go right ahead. Good to talk with you.
3: Good. Hey, good to talk to you. Hey, yeah, we had recently, just like within this week, like it was yesterday or Friday, we just had like in Box Elder County in Utah that they were putting in a data center. And there was just a little bit of flash in the news about it and people speaking out. You know, it's going to affect the water. It's going to affect energy. They said they're going to run on natural gas. But it got passed in a very, very short amount of time by three representatives. So I don't know if it's going to be challenged or what, but it's just kind of crazy because people didn't even really get to have hearings and a lot of public discussion. None of that seemed to exactly take place. It was just so quick. And I mean, I know they want to advance and move on. And I know, you know, President Trump's behind AI going everywhere. But I was like, what? It's coming to Utah already? And so it's just kind of crazy, especially where it's a real, really rural area. The people that live there, they want to kind of keep it the way it is, enjoy it. And we are suffering a major drought in Utah. They've cut our water way, way back. Wow. Even watering our lawns and farms, or even kind of like, we can't even maybe water our animals.
1: Wow.
3: So we've got some real concerns out here.
1: Well, Paul, thanks for offering that. I'm going to bring Marie into your point, too. She's been waiting in Chicago. I think she had a similar concern about AI, these data centers, and quality of air and pollution. Marie, good afternoon.
4: Hi, yes. Thanks for taking my call. So, yeah, one of the things that I show is the impact on water, as he was saying. I mean, these massive databases are going to be using to cool down their systems. Yeah. Millions and thousands of you know, gallons that are normally going to short everybody else in the towns, or loss of farmlands, and then what impact is that going to have on humans, air quality, natural gas that are used, turbines and diesels backing up generators. It's releasing nitrogen oxide and finding particles into the air that's going to lead to respiratory disease, heart disease, asthma, not to mention noise pollution that there's going to be, the light pollution. I mean, it's going to affect us in all kinds of ways.
1: Marie, thank you. Paul, thank you. Doctor, I have less than a minute. Let me give you the final thoughts.
0: Absolutely. Well, as Catholics, we're called to care for both nature, but also our neighbors and also our country and be involved. I would say this is potentially the most important time to be engaged locally and with your legislature. People in the legislatures care about what people have to say, and like, the time is now to really pay attention to what our elected representatives are doing about regulating, about making sure that these investments go out for the benefit of society.
1: Well, Doctor, thank you. I look forward to our next conversation. Keep up your good work. I'm out of time
0: for
1: the day.
0: Thank you so much.
1: Until next time, God bless.
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7: With your first word of news from the Vatican and around the world, I'm Glenn Leverins with Catholic News Week in Review on Relevant Radio. Archaeologists believe they've found the remains of Bethsaida, an ancient settlement on the Sea of Galilee where Jesus was said to have performed several miracles. The site on the lake's northeastern shore had been lost to history for more than 1,000 years. Now the archaeologists say there's new evidence that El Arash is the biblical Bethsaida, where the Gospels say Jesus healed a blind man and was once home to disciples Andrew and Peter. One key piece of evidence was the discovery of a first-century structure beneath the dome of a basilica that matches an 8th-century account of the settlement's location. On the first day of the ecumenical global prayer movement, Thy Kingdom Come, Pope Leo sent a video message to participants, encouraging them in their mission of sharing the gospel, as it, quote, is not something about which we can keep silent. The event, taking place through May 24th, is a prayer movement that invites Christians around the world to pray together from Ascension Thursday to Pentecost Sunday for more people to know Jesus. Thy Kingdom Come started in 2016 and has grown to involve more than 1 million Christians in almost 90% of nations around the globe, spanning 85 different denominations and traditions. He notes, we are calling for God to heal what is broken in both us individually and in the world. Chicago Mayor Brandon Johnson planning a trip to the Vatican to meet Pope Leo. The mayor's office says the meeting will happen later this month. NBC5 reporting a tentative date set for May 28th. Last month, an Illinois mayor's public diplomacy mission went to Rome to meet the Chicago-born Pope. And no one's hurt after a facade in the front of a church partially collapsed on Chicago's south side. The incident happened this week during Mass at Sacred Heart Church in the Morgan Park neighborhood. All of the parishioners were able to leave the building quickly and safely. Keeping you connected with the church and the world 24 hours a day and on the web at relevantradio.com. I'm Glenn Leverins, and this is listener-supported Relevant Radio.
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8: It's Monday, Monday. 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In the Missal, it's liturgical year A, cycle 2. Monday is a day to pray the joyful mysteries of the Rosary. And our saint today is Saint Odilo of Cluny, a member of a noble family in Auvergne, France. He was born in 962, entered the Benedictine Monastery of Cluny about 990, and received election as abbot in 994. He was beloved and respected throughout Europe for his deep austerities and his concern for the poor. Through his efforts, the monasteries belonging to Cluny increased from 37 to 65. He was devoted to the Blessed Virgin Mary and to the Incarnation. Odilo died on January 1st, 1049, while touring his monasteries. Saint Odilo of Cluny, pray for us. Let's offer this day to the Lord. Dear Lord, I do not know what will happen to me today. I only know that nothing will happen that was not foreseen by you and directed to my greater good from all eternity. I adore your holy and unfathomable plans and submit to them with all my heart for love of you, the Pope, and the Immaculate Heart of Mary. Amen. And we join Pope Leo XIV in praying that everyone, from large producers to small consumers, be committed to avoid wasting food and to ensure that everyone has access to quality food. 10 Minutes with Jesus is a guided meditation on the Gospel of the day prepared by a Catholic priest. Here's today's 10 Minutes with Jesus.
9: My Lord and my God, I firmly believe that you are here, that you see me, that you hear me. I adore you with profound reverence. I ask your pardon for my sins and grace to make this time of prayer fruitful. My Immaculate Mother, Saint Joseph, my Father and Lord, my guardian angel, intercede for me. Today, as we move along towards the great feast of the Ascension, whether it's celebrated on Thursday or Sunday, we want to have a great thinking. Lord, we know the story, we know where it's going, and there's so much we can take fruit from as we approach the great feast, which must be more than a day of pondering and feeling and running with grace. Today's Gospel, Jesus said to his disciples, "When the Advocate comes, whom I will send you from the Father, the Spirit of truth who proceeds from the Father, he will testify to me, and you also will testify, because you have been with me from the beginning. I have told you this so that you may not fall away. They will expel you from the synagogues. In fact, the hour is coming when everyone who kills you will think he is offering worship to God. They will do this because they have not known either the Father or me. I have told you this so that when their hour comes, you may remember that I told you." There's a famous quote from Cardinal George of Chicago. He said, "I expect to die in bed. My successor will die in prison, and his successor will die a martyr in the public square." His quote goes on, although that was the pithy part, he continues saying, "His successor will pick up the shards of a ruined society and slowly help rebuild civilization, as the Church has done so often in human history." This is quite something when I see it applied to a cardinal or a bishop. But what about me, Lord? I think what you're asking for me, that I consider what it is to truly love, to truly fear, and truly to be courage when I am to, as you said in your Gospel, offer a testimony. I will testify with my life, with my words. And this is scary. But Jesus, in your presence, I ask myself, and we can all ask this, a simple question. What am I afraid of? Well, it's not going to be, Jesus, the usual things like spiders, heights, things like that. The deeper ones, Lord, that bring my fear to height. Being rejected, failing, looking weak, losing something or someone that I really care about. Well, if I'm honest with myself, so many of my decisions are shaped by fear of one of these and others. I avoid things, don't I? Hold back, stay quiet, or play it safe. Not because I don't know what's right. I probably do, but I'm afraid. And this is where St. John gives a quote here for us. There is no fear in love, but perfect love casts out fear. Now that sounds nice, and I know it's deep, so I must ponder it, because I know it's not unrealistic, but my fear feels very real at times. So what does it mean? Where is this fear coming from? Well, I'm afraid what's going to happen to me, isn't it? You and I, when we're up there, maybe we have to give a talk. Maybe we have to present something. Will I be embarrassed? Will I be hurt? Will I lose something? Even when the fear is for others, isn't it always because they're connected to me, and the fear is since they're tied to me? Now, of course, that doesn't mean all fear is bad, right? Lord, you want me to be prudent. But the key is point is fear becomes dominant when myself, when I am at the center. Again, let's hear St. John in the full part of his quote. In this is love perfected with us, that we may have confidence in the day of judgment, because as he is, even so are we also in the world. There is no fear in love, but perfect love casts out fear, because fear brings punishment, and he who fears is not perfected in love. Let us therefore love, because God first loved us. If anyone says, I love God, and hates his brother, he is a liar. For how can he who does not love his brother, whom he sees, love God, whom he does not see? And this commandment we have from him, that he who loves God should love his brother also. So I guess that's right. That's why love changes everything. Jesus, you showed that supreme love at the cross. How much I would fear my crosses, but you went to that extreme cross out of love. You weren't there for yourself. You focused on us. You focused away from your holy self. This is amazing. Why do you love us so, Lord? And so with me, what is needed here? I need this love so I won't protect myself. I will shift the focus away from self. I know, Lord, you'll help me to know this in the moment of acting. When I truly love something, someone, I stop asking, oh, what will happen to me? And I start asking, hey, what's needed here? And that changes everything. So instead of protecting myself, Jesus, give me the grace to be willing to give of myself with that love that overcomes fear. I know that courage doesn't mean I don't think something's dangerous. If I don't feel fear at all, that's not courage. It might be that I don't know what's going on or that I'm reckless. Real courage means I feel fear, but I stand firm anyway. And as Joseph Pieper says, the greatest form of courage is not dramatic action. It's not charging into battle. It's endurance. It's staying steady when things are hard. It's not running away. It's holding your ground when everything around wants me to quit. I need that love for my courage. I guess that answers why anyone, and myself and you, my listener, stand firm instead of running away. We will only face fear for something, someone we love. If we don't love someone, anything, more than my own comfort or safety, I'll always choose to protect myself. Ah, but if I love something more, truth, goodness, God, another person, then suddenly, yes, I feel it now, Lord. I can endure difficulty. I can take risks. I can stand firm. Like those apostles who, after they received the Holy Spirit, they were able to do that, to go out, they overcome their fear, and to give their lives for the gospel, to give witness. Lord, you are my model. You are my example. You yourself. You want me to love with that same love that I would lay down my life for my friends. In the Garden of Gethsemane, you said, my soul is sorrowful, even to death. There was real fear there, Lord. We have your amazing account of it. But you did not run away. Why? Because your love was greater. Love for the Father, love for us. That love of yours that enabled you to endure the cross. But let that mean something deep for me, Lord. I can usually think, I need to be less afraid. But isn't the real solution, the real question, what do you love? Whom do you love? Yes, because I will only be as courageous as what I love most. If I love comfort most, I'll avoid difficulty. If I love approval most, I'll avoid standing out, giving the difficult witness. If I love myself most, I'll protect myself. Oh, but if I love what is good, if I love you, Lord Jesus, then slowly, steadily, fear will lose its power over me. Help me to take the challenge. Next time I feel fear, give me the grace, Lord, to pause and ask, what am I protecting right now? What is the right thing to do? What do you want me to do? And then you will give me the grace.

0: We cannot help but speak what we have seen and heard and know. Yes, Lord, give me that courage to give witness out of love. I will be one deeply in love when I do. My faith will grow when I give that faith away. Mary, you who were there at the cross in that supreme moment of gift, help me to know the help of your Son's grace as you intercede, that I might give this witness to stand firm and love others so much when I give that witness as and when they need it. I thank you, my God, for the good resolutions, affections, inspirations that you have communicated to me in this meditation. I ask your help for putting them into effect. My Immaculate Mother, Saint Joseph, my Father and Lord, my guardian angel, intercede for me.
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9: Lord, open my lips, and my mouth will proclaim your praise.
10: The Lord is risen. Alleluia.
9: The Lord's is the earth and all its fullness, the world and all its peoples. It is He who set it on the seas, on the waters He made it firm.
11: Who shall climb the mountain of the Lord? Who shall stand in His holy place? The man with clean hands and pure heart, who desire

0: desires not worthless things, who has not sworn so as to deceive his neighbor.
1: He shall receive blessings from the Lord, and reward from the God who saves him. Such are the men who seek him, seek the face of the God of Jacob.
0: O gates, lift high your heads, grow higher, ancient doors. Let him enter, the King of glory.
1: Who is the King of glory? The Lord, the mighty, the valiant. The Lord, the valiant in war.
0: O gates, lift high your heads, grow higher, ancient doors. Let him enter, the King of glory.
1: Who is he, the King of glory? He, the Lord of armies. He is the King of glory.
0: Glory to the Father, and to the Son, and to the Holy Spirit.
1: As it was in the beginning, is now, and will be forever. Amen.
2: The Lord is risen. Alleluia.

0: Bow down and hear me, Lord. 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
1: Bow down and hear me, Lord. Come to my rescue. Alleluia.
2: In you, O Lord, I take refuge. Let me never be put to shame. In your justice, set me free. Hear me and speedily rescue me. 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For you are my rock, my stronghold. For your name's sake, lead me and guide me. Release me from the snares they have hidden, for you are my refuge, Lord. Into your hands I commend my spirit. It is you who will redeem me, Lord. O God of truth, you detest those who worship false and empty gods. As for me, I trust in the Lord. Let me be glad and rejoice in your love. You who have seen my affliction and taken heed of my soul's distress have not handed me over to the enemy, but set my feet at large.
3: Glory to the Father, and to the Son, and to the Holy Spirit,
4: as it was in the beginning, is now, and will be forever. Amen.
1: Bow down and hear me, Lord. Come to my rescue.
5: Alleluia.
0: Lord, let the light of your countenance shine on your servant. Alleluia.
1: Lord, let the light of your countenance shine on your servant. Alleluia.
2: Have mercy on me, O Lord, for I am in distress. Tears have wasted my eyes, my throat, and my heart, for my life is spent with sorrow, and my years with sighs. Affliction has broken down my strength, and my bones waste away. In the face of all my foes, I am a reproach, an object of scorn to my neighbors, and of fear to my friends. Those who see me in the street run far away from me. I am like a dead man, forgotten, like a thing thrown away. I have heard the slander of the crowd. Fear is all around me as they plot together against me, as they plan to take my life. But as for me, I trust in you, Lord. I say, you are my God. My life is in your hands. Deliver me from the hands of those who hate me. Let your face shine on your servant. Save me in your love.
3: Glory to the Father, and to the Son, and to the Holy Spirit,
4: as it was in the beginning, is now, and will be forever. Amen.
1: Lord, let the light of your countenance shine on your servant. Alleluia.
6: Blessed be the Lord, for he has poured out his mercy upon me. Alleluia.
1: Blessed be the Lord, for he has poured out his mercy upon me. Alleluia.
2: How great is the goodness, Lord, that you keep for those who fear you, that you show to those who trust you in the sight of men. You hide them in the shelter of your presence from the plotting of men. You keep them safe within your tent from disputing tongues. Blessed be the Lord, who has shown me the wonders of his love in a fortified city. I am far removed from your sight, I said in my alarm. Yet you heard the voice of my plea when I cried for help. Love the Lord, all you saints. He guards his faithful, but the Lord will repay to the full those who act with pride. Be strong. Let your heart take courage, all who hope in the Lord.
3: Glory to the Father, and to the Son, and to the Holy Spirit,
4: as it was in the beginning, is now, and will be forever. Amen.
7: Let us pray. God of kindness and truth, you saved your chosen one, Jesus Christ, and you gave your martyrs strength. Watch over your people who come to you here and strengthen the hearts of those who hope in you, that they may proclaim your saving acts of kindness in the eternal city.
1: Blessed be the Lord, for he has poured out his mercy upon me. Alleluia.
3: My heart and my flesh, alleluia.
4: Rejoice in the living God. Alleluia.
5: A reading from the first letter of the Apostle John. My little ones, I am writing this to keep you from sin. But if anyone should sin, we have, in the presence of the Father, Jesus Christ, an intercessor who is just. He is an offering for our sins, and not for our sins only, but for those of the whole world. The way we can be sure of our knowledge of him is to keep his commandments. The man who claims, "I have known him," without keeping his commandments, is a liar, and in such a one there is no truth. But whoever keeps his word, truly has the love of God been made perfect in him. The way we can be sure we are in union with him is for the man who claims to abide in him to conduct himself just as he did. Dearly beloved, it is no new commandment that I write to you, but an old one, which you had from the start. The commandment, now old, is the word you have already heard. On second thought, the commandment that I write you is new, as it is realized in him and you. For the darkness is over, and the real light begins to shine. The man who claims to be in light, hating his brother all the while, is in darkness even now. The man who continues in the light is the one who loves his brother. There is nothing in him to cause a fall. But the man who hates his brother is in darkness. He walks in shadows, not knowing where he is going, since the dark has blinded his eyes. The word of the Lord.
7: Thanks be to God. I give you a new commandment. Love one another as I have loved you.
4: Whoever loves his brother lives in the light. Alleluia.
7: We can be sure that we know Christ only if we keep his commandments.
4: Whoever loves his brother lives in the light. Alleluia.
2: From the Treatise on the Trinity by Didymus of Alexandria. The Holy Spirit renews us in baptism through his Godhead, which he shares with the Father and the Son. Finding us in a state of deformity, the Spirit restores our original beauty and fills us with his grace, leaving no room for anything unworthy of our love. The Spirit frees us from sin and death and changes us from the earthly men we were, men of dust and ashes, into spiritual men, sharers in the divine glory, sons and heirs of God the Father, who bear a likeness to the Son and are his co-heirs and brothers, destined to reign with him and to share his glory. In place of earth, the Spirit reopens heaven to us and gladly admits us into paradise, giving us, even now, greater honor than the angels, and by the holy waters of baptism, extinguishing the unquenchable fires of hell. We men are conceived twice. To the human body, we owe our first conception. To the divine Spirit, our second. John says, "To all who received him, who believed in his name, he gave power to become children of God. These were born not by human generation, not by the desire of the flesh, not by the will of man, but of God." All who believed in Christ, he says, received power to become children of God, that is, of the Holy Spirit, and to gain kinship with God. To show that their parent was God the Holy Spirit, he adds these words of Christ: I give you this solemn warning that without being born of water and the Spirit, no one can enter the kingdom of God. Visibly, through the ministry of priests, the font gives symbolic birth to our visible bodies. Invisibly, through the ministry of angels, the Spirit of God, whom even the mind's eye cannot see, baptizes into himself both our souls and bodies, giving them a new birth. Speaking quite literally and also in harmony with the words of water and the Spirit, John the Baptist says of Christ, he will baptize you with the Holy Spirit and with fire. Since we are only vessels of clay, we must first be cleansed in water and then hardened by spiritual fire, for God is a consuming fire. We need the Holy Spirit to perfect and renew us, for spiritual fire can cleanse us, and spiritual water can recast us as in a furnace and make us into new men.
7: I will pour out water upon the thirsty land and streams upon the dry ground.
8: I will pour out my spirit upon your offspring, and they shall grow like willows by flowing streams. Alleluia.
7: The water I give shall become a fountain within him, welling up to eternal life.
8: I will pour out my spirit upon your offspring. And they shall grow like willows by flowing streams. Alleluia.
5: 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Amen.
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10: 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The left loves the environment. And it's killing the environment. It's in our water. Tests in other countries show that endocrine blockers from chemical abortion pills are in the water.
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20: 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I have said all this to you to keep you from falling away. They will put you out of the synagogues. Indeed, the hour is coming when whoever kills you will think he is offering service to God. And they will do this because they have not known the Father nor me. But I have said these things to you, that when their hour comes, you may remember that I told you of them.
9: 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Today's reading from In Conversation with God by Father Francisco Fernandez Carvajal is from Volume 2, Lent and Eastertide. To increase our devotion to the Holy Spirit, we can begin by practicing the human and Christian virtues at work and in our daily dealings with others. If a Christian fights to acquire these virtues, his soul is preparing to receive the grace of the Holy Spirit fruitfully. The third person of the Blessed Trinity, the soul's sweet guest, pours out his gifts: wisdom, understanding, counsel, fortitude, knowledge, piety, and the fear of the Lord. The Holy Spirit desires far more than we could ever desire to give us His gifts in such abundance that they form a torrential river in our supernatural life and produce their wonderful fruits in us. He is waiting only for us to rid our souls of any possible obstacles, to ask Him to give us a greater desire of purification, and to tell Him from the depths of our soul, "Come, Holy Spirit, fill the hearts of your faithful, enkindle in them the fire of your love." It is His only wish to fill us with His grace and His gifts. If you then, who are evil, know how to give good gifts to your children, how much more will the Heavenly Father give the Holy Spirit to those who ask Him? Throughout these days of preparation for the Feast of Pentecost, we have to implore humbly the Father of lights to send the Spirit of His Son into our hearts, crying, "Abba, Father." We should ask Christ to send forth from the bosom of His Father the one who is thus praised: "Thou of old consolers blessed, Thou the soul's delightful guest, dost refreshing peace bestow." In the 10-day preparation which begins on the Feast of the Ascension, we want to become more receptive to the graces which the Paraclete pours out on us continually. Let us each ask Him for His gifts so that we may be His good instrument in our family circle, at work, and in society. A sure way to be humble is to contemplate how, even without talents, fame, or fortune, we can be effective instruments if we go to the Holy Spirit so that He may grant us His gifts. The apostles, though they had been taught by Jesus for 3 years, fled in terror from the enemies of Christ. But after Pentecost, they let themselves be flogged and imprisoned and ended up giving their lives in witness to their faith. Our faithfulness to the inspirations and graces which we receive from the Holy Spirit will often be revealed in our readiness to respond to spiritual guidance and in our daily effort to work toward the goals and the implementation of the suggestions which have been indicated to us. Recourse to Our Lady, the spouse of the Holy Spirit, is the surest way for us to dispose our soul for whatever new gifts the Paraclete wishes to give us. In Conversation with God by Francis Fernandez is published by Scepter Publishers. You'll find it at your local Catholic bookstore. Let's keep on praying. We join the whole church as we're led by our friends at DivineOffice.org in morning prayer.
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0: As a deer longs for flowing streams, so my soul longs for you, my God. Alleluia.
1: As a deer longs for flowing streams, so my soul longs for you, my God. Alleluia.
2: Like the deer that yearns for running streams, my soul is yearning for you, my God.
0: My soul is thirsting for God, the God of my life. When can I enter and see the face of God?
2: My tears have become my bread. By night, by day, as I hear it said all the day long, where is your God?
0: These things I will remember as I pour out my soul. How I would lead the rejoicing crowd into the house of God. Amid cries of gladness and thanksgiving, the throng wild with joy.
2: Why are you cast down, my soul? Why groan within me? Hope in God. I will praise Him still, my Savior and my God.
0: My soul is cast down within me as I think of you. From the country of Jordan and Mount Hermon, from the hill of Mizar.
2: Deep is calling on deep, in the roar of the waters. Your torrents and all your waves swept over me.
0: By day the Lord will send His loving kindness. By night I will sing to Him, praise the God of my life.
2: I will say to God, my rock, why have you forgotten me? Why do I go mourning, oppressed by the foe?
0: With cries that pierce me to the heart, my enemies revile me, saying to me all the day long, where is your God?
2: Why are you cast down, my soul? Why groan within me? Hope in God. I will praise Him still, my Savior and my God.
0: Glory to the Father and to the Son and to the Holy Spirit.
1: As it was in the beginning, is now, and will be forever. Amen.
3: Let us pray. Father in heaven, when your strength takes possession of us, we no longer say, why are you cast down, my soul? So now that the surging waves of your indignation have passed over us, let us feel the healing calm of your forgiveness. Inspire us to yearn for you always, like the deer for running streams, until you satisfy every longing in heaven.
1: 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Alleluia.
4: 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Alleluia.
1: 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Alleluia.
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0: As you have used us to show them your holiness, so now use them to show us your glory. Thus they will know, as we know, that there is no God but you.
5: Give new signs and work new wonders. 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
0: Gather all the tribes of Jacob, that they may inherit the land as of old. Show mercy to the people called by your name, Israel, whom you named your firstborn.
5: Take pity on your holy city, Jerusalem, your dwelling place. Fill Zion with your majesty, your temple with your glory.
0: Glory to the Father, and to the Son, and to the Holy Spirit,
6: as it was in the beginning, is now, and will be forever. Amen.
1: Fill Zion with your praises, Lord, and let your wonders be proclaimed. Alleluia.
5: The glory of God illumines the city. The Lamb of God is its light. Alleluia.
1: The glory of God illumines the city. The Lamb of God is its light. Alleluia.
5: The heavens proclaim the glory of God, and the firmament shows forth the work of his hands. Day unto day takes up the story, and night unto night makes known the message. No speech, no word, no voice is heard, yet their span extends through all the earth, their words to the utmost bounds of the world. There he has placed a tent for the sun. It comes forth like a bridegroom coming from his tent, rejoices like a champion to run its course. At the end of the sky is the rising of the sun. To the furthest end of the sky is its course. There is nothing concealed from its burning heat. Glory to the Father, and to the Son, and to the Holy Spirit.
6: As it was in the beginning, is now, and will be forever. Amen.
3: Let us pray. To enlighten the world, Father, you sent to us your word as the Sun of truth and justice shining upon mankind. Illumine our eyes that we may discern your glory in the many works of your hand.
1: The glory of God illumines the city. The Lamb of God is its light. Alleluia.
4: A reading from Paul's letter to the Romans. The word is near you, on your lips and in your heart. That is the word of faith which we preach. For if you confess with your lips that Jesus is Lord, and believe in your heart that God raised him from the dead, you will be saved. Faith in the heart leads to justification. Confession on the lips to salvation. The word of the Lord.
3: Thanks be to God.
4: The Lord is risen from the tomb. Alleluia, alleluia.
6: The Lord is risen from the tomb. Alleluia, alleluia.
4: He hung upon the cross for us.
6: Alleluia, alleluia.
4: Glory to the Father, and to the Son, and to the Holy Spirit.
6: The Lord is risen from the tomb. Alleluia, alleluia.
4: By raising Jesus Christ from the dead, God has given us a new birth to a living hope in the promise of an inheritance that will last forever. Alleluia.
7: Blessed be the Lord, the God of Israel. He has come to his people and set them free.
8: He has raised up for us a mighty Savior, born of the house of his servant David.
7: Through his holy prophets, he promised of old that he would save us from our enemies, from the hands of all who hate us.
8: He promised to show mercy to our fathers and to remember his holy covenant.
7: This was the oath he swore to our father Abraham, to set us free from the hands of our enemies, free to worship him without fear, holy and righteous in his sight, all the days of our life.
8: You, my child, shall be called the prophet of the Most High, for you will go before the Lord to prepare his way, to give his people knowledge of salvation by the forgiveness of their sins.
7: In the tender compassion of our God, the dawn from on high shall break upon us to shine on those who dwell in darkness and the shadow of death, and to guide our feet into the way of peace.
8: Glory to the Father, and to the Son, and to the Holy Spirit,
0: as it was in the beginning, is now, and will be forever. Amen.
4: By raising Jesus Christ from the dead, God has given us a new birth to a living hope in the promise of an inheritance that will last forever. Alleluia.
0: God the Father was glorified in the death and resurrection of his Son. Let us pray to him with confidence, saying,
9: Lord, enlighten our minds.
0: Father of lights, you bathed the world in splendor when Christ rose again in glory.
5: Fill our minds today with the light of faith.
0: Lord, enlighten our minds. Through the resurrection of your Son, you open for us the way to eternal life.
5: As we work today, sustain us with the hope of glory.
0: Lord, enlighten our minds. Through your risen Son, you sent the Holy Spirit into the world.
5: Set our hearts on fire with spiritual love.
0: Lord, enlighten our minds. May Jesus Christ, who was crucified to set us free,
5: be today our salvation and redemption.
0: Lord, enlighten our minds. And now we take this time to offer the prayers of our own hearts. Lord, hear our prayer.
6: Lord, enlighten our minds.
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10: Our Father, who art in heaven, hallowed be thy name. 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Give us this day our daily bread, and forgive us our trespasses, as we forgive those who trespass against us. And lead us not into temptation, but deliver us from evil.
4: God of mercy, may our celebration of your Son's resurrection help us to experience its effects in our lives. We ask this through our Lord Jesus Christ, your Son, who lives and reigns with you and the Holy Spirit, God forever and ever.
6: Amen.
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0: 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Morning Air is next. Patrick Madrid later on this morning. I'm Paul Sadek. I'll see you tomorrow morning, 4 a.m. Central, or on the Relevant Radio app. Go out, make it a great day, and live in the light of the Lord.
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4: 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On the feast day of Our Lady of Fatima on Wednesday, Pope Leo highlighted how the Blessed Virgin Mary is a model, member, and mother of the ecclesial community, and she teaches all the faithful to love and serve the Church. The mystery of the Church is also reflected, he said, in the Virgin Mary. In her, the people of God find the representation of their origin, their model, and their homeland. That from his catechesis during Wednesday's general audience, he said, in the Mother of the Lord, the Church contemplates her own mystery, not only because she finds in her the model of virginal faith, maternal charity, and the spousal covenant to which she is called, but also and above all because in her she recognizes her own archetype, the ideal figure of what she is called to be. Pope Leo thanking the residents of the Canary Islands for showing hospitality to the MV Hondius. The Holy Father made the comment during his noontime Regina Caeli prayer at St. Peter's Square Sunday, adding he's looking forward to seeing the people next month during his visit to the islands. Health officials have been evacuating passengers from the cruise ship in the Canary Islands after a hantavirus outbreak. Local authorities say the MV Hondius cruise ship arrived at the city of Tenerife on Sunday morning. 3 people who were on the ship have died of the virus. And local officials in Dalton, Illinois, showing off changes made to the childhood home of Pope Leo. The house remains closed to the public. Dalton Village Clerk Allison Key heads the Historic Preservation Commission. The group is working on a plan for the village to benefit from Pope-related tourism. He says local students designed benches honoring Pope Leo. The furniture in a first-floor bedroom, while a cabinet with religious items greets visitors once they walk through the house's red front door. Key added, her commission is waiting on state and federal approvals to ensure the house is listed on the National Register of Historic Places, which will open up opportunities for grant money to make larger changes. This is listener-supported Relevant Radio.
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14: Good morning and welcome to Morning Air Rewind. I'm John Morales along with Glenn Leverins. Our studio producer is Sarah Tafoya. Thanks so much for joining us early this morning across most of America here on Relevant Radio and the Relevant Radio app. It's always a great honor and a privilege to be with you. 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
7: Sarah Tafoya here on Morning Air, guys. Hey, thanks for listening to the show. Hope that's a good shot in the arm for you this morning to get you going, get you in a better place. Hey, where did that shot in the arm? It doesn't really seem like a happy thing. I don't know. Many of us don't associate a shot with like a positive feeling. So why?
8: John loves getting shots. John loves that.
7: Well, I mean, why? Why is that the catchphrase? Well, I did some research here, guys, and this is why. Way back when, the beginning, when they first started coming out with those hypodermic needles, their doctors were administering adrenaline and other kinds of stimulant drugs. Oh, what's this, doctor? It's just going to make you feel better. We don't know what's in there. We trust the doctor. And it did. It gave them a boost that they needed, an infusion of energy, maybe even altering their mood so they were in a better place. Well, regardless of what was in those drugs, the name stuck around. So anytime you're just feeling a jolt, maybe in a better place, hey, that's that shot in the arm. So again, hopefully on an occasion, Morning Air is that for you. And we're happy you're here. Listening.
14: Glenn, whatever made you think I like shots?
8: Well, nothing at all, because that was the irony of mentioning that, John. I know you hate shots with a passion.
14: Yeah, I'm not real crazy about any needles in my arms, but
8: I remember all the COVID shot talk. I remember all.
14: Oh yes,
8: you were looking for natural immunity about 12 times into the infection, but nothing happened.
14: I'm a natural kind of guy.
7: Well, there you go. Our next guest will be a shot in the dark as well.
14: For sure.
7: Not the dark, and, shot in arm.
14: Thank you for another fascinating Did You Know, Sarah. All right. Our number, if you want to be part of the program, 888-914-9149, sponsored by the Catholic Order of Foresters. Now, what if the very thing that the world sees as a limitation is exactly where God reveals your purpose? Our next guest this morning was born without arms, yet today she's flying planes. She holds a black belt in Taekwondo. She's inspiring crowds and being a witness to her strong Catholic faith. Her story is making headlines and changing perspectives.
9: My name is Jessica Cox, and I'm the world's first armless pilot and the CEO of Jessica Cox Motivational Services.
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9: Never give up. Be persistent. Walls are only there to stop the people who don't want it badly enough.
12: My wish for each and every one of you is to have a burning desire, an endless persistence, and an unconquerable fearlessness.
9: Since the beginning, I've had to learn how to do new. From living life without arms in a world that was designed for arms, I learned how to become independent.
12: At the age of 6 years old, I learned the importance of thinking outside the shoe.
9: Inevitably, kids come up to me and ask, "What happened?" This is what happens when you don't eat your veggies.
12: Desire is 80% of success. We can have all the talent in the world, but if we don't have the desire, we are not working with much.
14: And joining us live this morning is Jessica Cox herself, a Catholic motivational speaker who is about to share her absolutely incredible and amazing story. Good morning, Jessica. Thanks so much for joining us. It is a blessing to be with you for the first time here on Morning Air and Relevant Radio.
13: Good morning. I'm glad to be on. Thank you for having me.
14: Well, Jessica, for those just hearing a little bit about your story, take us back to the beginning. What was it like growing up as a young kid without arms, and how did your Catholic faith shape those early years?
13: Well, it was a huge part of shaping me for sure, because when I was growing up, it wasn't always easy to be different and wonder, why am I the only one who's different? You know, I had an older brother, a younger sister, friends, parents, everyone in the community had arms, and I didn't. So I really had this question of why me, and why did God make me this way? And when I'd ask that question, my mom would often say, "Be patient, Jessica. God has a great plan for you." And I feel very fortunate that I grew up in such a strong Catholic faith that it became the answer to many of my questions, and it started this relationship that I had with the Lord, of course, and getting through the hardships and difficult times and being there for those difficult days. And it wasn't easy in the beginning, I'll be honest. But then I realized, as it started to become obvious to me, that this was a true gift.
14: Well, there's no doubt that your parents had a huge influence on your early life. When you reflect back, how big was it to learn from them and also their example of how they lived their Catholic faith?
13: To learn from them was everything. As a child, you look up to your parents, and I would often do. For example, some of those wonderful moments is when I was 5 years old and I grabbed a hold of a rosary because I saw everyone was praying the rosary, and I used my toes to move the beads of the rosary, and that was like I was hooked at the moment with praying the rosary, and it became a part of my life. It became a part of every evening we'd pray the rosary as a family, and so then of course I'd always go to church, and every Sunday it was something we did as a family, and as well as always going to CCD classes and go through all those different things like First Communion and everything like that. So it was all definitely instrumental in my foundation and helping me to really surrender my challenges, because it wasn't always easy. While I did adapt to using my feet as I do today, there were some times emotionally where I was like, why am I so different from everyone else? And that's where faith came in, to really be that reinforcement that there is a reason, that this is a gift, and it can be that I can surrender my challenges to the Lord, and he has done some incredible things in my life that are sometimes unexplainable, but have been such a wonderful way to witness the wonderful love that he has for us and the resilience he has in us, that we can, and first that we are enough, however it is that we come into the world, and that we can really do wonderful things in the world. I mean, just the various things that have crossed my path and have become opportunities for me that have turned into successes. It's even hard for me to think about it when I look back over the years.
14: Well, Jessica, just as you share the story of how you learned to pray the rosary as a five-year-old, you know, it's easy to kind of take for granted that you were doing it with your feet, but I mean, that's not an easy thing to do. How did you learn how to do it? Did your mom help you? I mean, and then obviously you can still do it to this day. I've seen pictures of you holding the rosary with your feet.
13: I just naturally picked up the rosary, because from the earliest of times, I was always thinking my toes and my feet. I didn't think any different. They were my hands and they were my arms. And just for example, I mean, I took apart, I think at age three, I took apart a ballpoint pen, and my uncle would watch me do this. I'd take it completely apart, and then I put it back together. And the dexterity in my toes was something that came naturally, adapting to what I have. And I did have wonderful feet, though I didn't have the hands.
14: Absolutely incredible. Part of your lifetime of adapting has also been becoming a fourth degree a black belt in Taekwondo. What did you learn from Taekwondo that has applied to everyday life and is still with you?
13: Well, John, I actually started Taekwondo when I was 10, and I was always insecure and very self-conscious at times. I would look down all the time. And one of the things when I started off in Taekwondo was that I was always told by my instructor to keep your eye level up. That's a part of defense. That's a part of just good posture and keeping your eyes up. And I just constantly was constantly told, look up, keep your eye level up. And over time, eventually, I was able to bring my eye level up and instill this confidence. And it made me look more confident. And obviously, it was better for me than to always look down self-consciously. And that confidence that came with the training of Taekwondo was incredible for me.
14: All right. If Taekwondo wasn't enough, you also became the world's first licensed pilot to fly using only your feet. Talk to us about what that experience has been like and how you did it.
13: Well, I have been a go-getter from the very beginning, and that was just in me. And it was just like my mother as well. We're adventurous go-getters, and nothing really stopped me. I mean, I would do things from, you know, Taekwondo to Girl Scouts to dance lessons to everything. You ever gave me the opportunity to do it. At times it was also about proving that I could do it. But there was always one thing that I was absolutely terrified of, and that was flying. And I always talked about never letting fear stand in the way of an opportunity. And I thought it was just this wonderful opportunity to, it challenged my faith as well, because it really gave me this relationship of reliance that with God all things are possible, and that I could overcome my even greatest fear because He is always there with you.

0: enough. It fell in line. It did take me a lot longer. I'd say three times, maybe six times longer than the average pilot who wants to go out there and become perhaps a private pilot. But for me, it was just like, I want to get this done. I need to get over my fear. Fear is something that exists for all of us, and I need to be that example when I speak to audiences, that you don't let fear stand away, because we have such a profound faith that comes into our lives when it is that those human moments and emotions of fear, of insecurity, of self-doubt, of can I do this? Am I capable? Am I enough? And all those things get washed away when faith comes into play, and it really helps you to rise above. And that for me is what aviation is knowing that I am not alone and that I can do difficult things. The Lord helps us to do difficult things that stretch our comfort zones and our emotions. And with Him, we can do anything.
1: Is flying for you a spiritual experience, an opportunity to really connect with the good Lord and to show that you really trust Him?
0: It is definitely that experience. I pray every single time I take off. And when I pray, and I also pray to the patron of aviators, St. Joseph, and when I take off in the sky, knowing that they are the St. Joseph and the Lord is there with me, I can do incredible things, and I rise to occasion to be a very responsible pilot. So without that faith, I would not be up there flying. I'll tell you that for sure.
1: Are you flying a custom cockpit, you know, so that it's easier?
0: No, it's a standard.
1: It's a regular
0: unmodified aircraft, a 1946 415C Irkut airplane.
1: That is so awesome. Well, I know you have been touching a lot of hearts and minds with your speeches as a motivational speaker, speaking in over 28 countries. Share with us a little bit about what that's like to see these huge audiences and share your message of hope.
0: Well, that is the most incredible thing. When I look out in the audience and people make that connection, and to be that witness in places that maybe I don't even talk about my Catholic faith, but I know the Holy Spirit is working through me because He is touching those lives, people who need that hope and that little bit of encouragement that they can keep going, they can persevere and get through their own adversities in life.
1: Well, you are bringing your story to so many people across our country. It's truly, absolutely amazing. Where can our listeners learn more about your incredible story and the work that you do?
0: Please go to jessicacox.com and follow along on the website, or if you want to go to my social media handles, on Instagram, it's Right Footed, and on Facebook, it's Jessica Cox. I'd love to see you all there. Thank you.
1: Well, we are blessed to have you on the show here this morning. Thank you so much for taking the time to share your incredible story, Jessica.
0: Thank you for having me on.
1: Many blessings to you. Jessica Cox, the founder and CEO of Jessica Cox Motivational Services and the Right Footed Foundation. We need to take a short break when Morning Air continues. Ed Clancy, the Director of Outreach for Aid to the Church in Need, will be with us to talk about how Nigerian Christians are being targeted and persecuted. So stay with us. There is much more to come on this Monday edition of Morning Air here on the Relevant Radio Network and the Relevant Radio app.

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2: In today's gospel, from John chapter 16, Jesus is very upfront with his apostles, and we can imagine how it must have frightened them. Hello, I'm Father James Kubicki, and chapter 16 is part of a long speech of Jesus at the Last Supper. In today's gospel, he predicts that his apostles will abandon him in his hour of need and will be scattered. But then he tells them that he won't be alone, because God the Father will be with him. And he continues with these words, "I have told you this, so that you might have peace in the world. In the world you will have trouble, but take courage, I have conquered the world." Did you hear that? Jesus told them that they would have peace even in the midst of the troubles of life and the world. How? Very simply, Jesus said he would not be alone even when everyone abandoned him. He would not be alone because he always lived in union with his Heavenly Father, and he knew the infinite love of the Father for him. It was a love that was stronger than death, something that would be shown in his resurrection from the dead. This is part of our own Easter hope, and the peace that can be there for us even in the middle of all sorts of troubles. We are never alone. Jesus is with us, and because we are baptized children of his Heavenly Father, the Father is with us too, and also the Holy Spirit, who is as close to us as our breath. Holding fast to this reality, we can, deep down, be at peace, even if there is a lot of surface turbulence in our lives.
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7: And welcome back to Morning Air for May 4th. This is Star Wars Day, so we've been having a little fun with it. I'm John Morales along with Glenn and Sarah. Thanks so much for tuning in on this Monday morning in the fifth week of Easter. It is good to be with you. Our number, if you want to be part of the program, 888-914-9149, 888-914-9149. And as always, you can send us an email directly with your prayer intentions, morningair@relevantradio.com. Now, the situation in Nigeria is becoming increasingly dire, with reports of Christians facing brutal attacks, kidnappings, and violence carried out simply because of who they are and what they believe. Churches have been targeted, families driven from their homes, entire villages have been left devastated. It is a crisis that's drawing growing international attention, but for those who are living it, this is the reality of daily life. Joining us live from New York City is Ed Clancy, the Director of Outreach for Aid to the Church in Need, to help us understand the persecution of Christians in Nigeria. Aid to the Church in Need is an international Catholic charity under the guidance of the Holy See, providing assistance to the suffering and persecuted church in more than 140 countries. Good morning, Ed. Happy Easter. Thanks so much for joining us. It's really good to be with you once again.
6: John, it's also good to be with you. Happy Easter.
7: Ed, can you give us a snapshot of what exactly is happening right now on the ground with the Christians in Nigeria, and why are they being persecuted?
6: Unfortunately, snapshot is not an easy thing to do when it comes to Nigeria because of not only the intensity but the pervasiveness of the attacks, of the violence. It's on society in general, but hyper-focused on Christians. Just in the last few months, I mean, there have been kidnappings in Koji at an orphanage. There was a militia attacks on different towns and villages. And then most recently, there was 416 people kidnapped, mostly women and children, in an area of Borno, not off the coast of Cameroon. And all of these are happening at the by the actions of groups like Boko Haram and ISWAP. And because of this, Christian life in general, especially in the north, is very difficult. So Christianity in Nigeria is about 50% of the population. It's 48%, something like that. So it's not a Christian minority country, and yet the attacks are happening. One of the great reasons that it's happening in Nigeria is just that, the fact that it's not a minority country. It's not a country where there's a small number. And there is this effort literally to push Christian and the Christian presence out of the most populous nation in all of Africa.
7: Can you tell us a little bit of who are these Boko Haram folks, and what exactly is their ideology?
6: So Boko Haram comes from a native language, and it is a sort of derivation of the phrase that Western education is evil. So originally the group was, we will call it, less violent than they are now. And what they did was they would attack in non-murderous ways, you know, disrupt people's homes, go in and do some physical damage to churches and deface things. And that's how it started. And then there was Abu Bakar Joseph, who took over back in, I think, around 2010. And he changed the methodology and the violence level of Boko Haram. And since then, in the last 15 or 16 years, Boko Haram has become the major violent center in northern Nigeria. Then after 2014 and 15, there was a new group called ISWAP, which is the Islamic States of West African Nations. So that group is slightly different in that they're completely aligned with ISIS. Boko Haram was not. And it really doesn't matter to the Christians in the area whether they are Boko Haram or ISWAP, because today they even use the same flags to identify themselves. And the previous president of Nigeria, President Buhari, actually said that Boko Haram was defeated and that Boko Haram was gone. And he did that as sort of a political ploy. It turns out it could not be anywhere near the truth. And then you add the fact that you now have in central Nigeria militias with the Fulani. Now, the Fulani are this really large nomadic tribe that moves in across West Africa, and they have become a conduit for even more violence aside from Boko Haram and ISWAP. So you see that it's a multi-front attack on Nigeria's Christians.
7: Now, we recently saw the Holy Father, Pope Leo XIV, travel to Africa. Did his pilgrimage to Africa, that apostolic voyage, did that give the people on the ground some hope and some encouragement?
6: Absolutely. I mean, there's a great devotion to the church. I mean, again, one of the statistics that we should all be aware of is that the nation with the highest mass attendance rate in the world is Nigeria, at over 92%. In other words, 92% of Nigerian Catholics attend Sunday Mass, which is astonishing. Even in that environment, they attend Mass. And there is this great devotion, not only to, you know, the church itself, but to the leaders of the church. And this is another reason why in these attacks that the leadership is attacked. They go after the priests, they go after the catechists, they go after the community leaders, because they know that if they are gone, then the community will not be as strong. So there's a great desire to hear when the Holy Father said that we must stand up for Christians, and that Christians, it's important to end violence in Africa. These are important words to them.
7: How is the local church in Nigeria actually responding in the face of this kind of suffering and violence that you're describing?
6: I'm sorry. The local church is responding to violent attacks and to whatever happens in a very brave and I would say holy manner. An example will be a few years ago on Pentecost. That was the attack on Owo, where they went into the church and they killed about 40 people and injured scores more. After that attack, 2 months later, after they reopened the church from all the damage, the church was completely full. So it was almost as if the attacks emboldened their faith, which I think holds in the fact that we have more seminarians now, or more requests for seminarians for the priesthood in Nigeria than we did 10 years ago. So again, it's a situation where Nigeria is responding with courage, with the faith that the Christians in the catacombs and in the first century when they were facing the attacks of the Romans did, that they are more emboldened and more desirous of being good and faithful Christians and Catholics, not only in spite of, but in the face of this kind of violence.
7: And my understanding is that the Christians in Nigeria are not just being persecuted only for their religious beliefs by these extremists, but there's all kinds of other reasons, land and resource conflicts, as an example.
6: Absolutely. So that would be an example of what's going on in the Middle Belt. So for a majority of the country is fed by the area called the state of Benue. It is the breadbasket of Nigeria. It is also the most fertile lands in Nigeria, produces a great amount of crops of all different types, root crops and grains and things like that. So the Fulani, who are Muslim, see that as sort of a prime real estate for them to use to feed their cattle and to fatten them up to make them more profitable at time of sale. So they will go into these areas of Benue, and they will attack, essentially, using their cattle, the farms, trample them. They will eat all of the growth and destroy them for the simple purpose that they can take advantage of it. And then what happens is when these communities are overrun, they take over, they squat. So in the diocese of Makurdi, Bishop Anagbe has lost 14 parishes. And in those 14 parishes, there is more than 50 churches, because this is a very sparsely populated area and the people are very spread out. So one parish will have 2, 3, or 4 chapels or buildings where people gather for mass and for the catechesis. So he has lost a great number of parishes. And unlike here in the United States, where we lose parishes because of lack of attendance, that's not the case there. They lose parishes because the people are literally forced off their lands. Now, there is this argument that the land and the resources are being affected by climate change. But as Bishop Anagbe often says, why is it that in the many times we've had droughts, we never had this before? Because Nigeria has faced many droughts. And he asks, if drought and climate change is affecting all of Nigeria, why is it the Christians are being attacked? So we can't say that it is just environmental. It seems like it's the environmental changes are being used as an excuse to attack Christian areas.
7: And Ed, can you share with us what Aid to the Church in Need is doing specifically there in Nigeria to support these people who are suffering so much day in and day out?
6: Well, as mentioned before, one of the first things that they have a request for is support of vocations. The other thing is that after these attacks, for example, up in the Northeast and now in the center part of Nigeria, trauma is left behind. And these people, mainly women and children, need to be rehabilitated. Archbishop Kaigama a few years ago said, after the Chibok girls were abducted, he said that after everybody forgets about them and everyone, you know, doesn't request their release anymore, we won't forget. We will still be there. We will help them. That's exactly what the church is doing. And Aid to the Church need is sponsoring rehabilitation and, as they call it, psycho-spiritual centers that help with them with their psyche as well as with their spirituality. Because a lot of them come back broken people. And it is very difficult to deal with someone who's gone through that much trauma. But the church is there for them. And Aid to the Church need will stand by the Church of Nigeria and help in that area.
7: And where can our listeners learn more about the persecuted Christians in Nigeria and, you know, help in some way to contribute to the aid to the Church in Need?
6: If you visit our website, churchinneed.org, and you, especially if you go to either the news page or the persecution page, you'll be able to see these kind of things, keep up to date, because this is very important to be aware of these types of activities against Christians, these violence, and also to understand that the church is not leaving, the church will remain, and that the people will remain. And of course, with the help of listeners of Relevant Radio, Aid to the Church Need can continue to help the people of Nigeria.
7: Well, Ed, as always, I really appreciate you being with us. It's so easy for us here in the U.S., you know, to not even think about what our brothers and sisters are suffering in places like Nigeria and the rest of Africa, for that matter.
6: Thank you. It's always a pleasure to be with you. God bless you and have a wonderful day.
7: Many blessings to you as well. Ed Clancy, the Director of Outreach for Aid to the Church in Need. Now, are you searching for peace in your home, in your family, and in the world? Turn with us to the Sacred Heart of Jesus. Right now, we're in the midst of a 54-day Rosary Novena, and it isn't too late to join. Every night at 7 p.m. Central, we ask Christ to bring peace to our lives and renewal to our nation. Just text HEART to 914-914 for nightly reminders. You don't have to catch up. Just show up tonight. The Family Rosary Across America with Father Rocky tonight at 7 p.m. Central on Relevant Radio, the Relevant Radio app, and Relevant Radio Plus. We need to take a short pause when Morning Air continues. Catherine D'Annunzio, the founder of Sacred Heart Mental Wellness and the author of The Catholic Guide Through Anxiety, will join us to talk about why May is Mental Health Awareness Month. So stay with us as we're headed down the stretch on this Monday edition of Morning Air here on the Relevant Radio Network and the Relevant Radio app.
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9: There are tools that we have, and of course, the most important tool is prayer. 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
11: Hello, this is Archbishop Bernard Hebda of the Archdiocese of St. Paul in Minneapolis. 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
7: And welcome back on this Star Wars Day to the home stretch of Morning Air for May 4th. I'm John Morales, along with Glenn and Sarah. Thanks so much for tuning in on this Monday morning in the fifth week of Easter. I can continue to say Happy Easter. It is good to be with you here on the Relevant Radio Network and the Relevant Radio app. As always, you can send us an email directly with your prayer intentions, morningair@relevantradio.com. And our number, if you want to be part of the program, 888-914-9149, sponsored by the Catholic Order of Foresters. Now, most of us know that May is the month of Mary. In fact, we talked about it last hour, but did you know that May is also Mental Health Awareness Month? It's a time when we shine a light on something that touches every family in some way, our mental and emotional well-being. For Catholics, it also opens the door to a deeper question. How do we care for the mind, the soul, and the body together in a world that often feels overwhelming? Joining us live this morning is a Catholic counselor and the founder of Sacred Heart Mental Wellness, Catherine DiNuzzo, with much more on Mental Health Awareness Month. Catherine DiNuzzo is a Catholic speaker, author, and licensed professional counselor in private practice. She operates Sacred Heart Mental Wellness, a website offering mental health information, resources, assessments, and videos. She's also the author of the best-selling book, The Catholic Guide Through Anxiety. Catherine and her husband, Deacon Dave, live in Kansas with their four teenage children. Good morning, Catherine. Thanks so much for joining us. It's great to be with you for the first time here on Morning Air.
19: Yes, I am so excited and just so thankful for you for being willing to take some time to talk about mental health and bring attention to something that so many people are struggling with. And as you said, it touches so many lives.
7: Well, I know that this is something that you're very passionate about and you've dedicated your life to this cause. Can you share with our listeners who may not think much about Mental Health Awareness Month why May is so important? And we need to have this be part of our conversation.
19: Yeah, I think one thing we have to realize is that a lot of times we only tend to our mental health when there's a crisis and when there's a struggle. And the way I like to describe it in my talks is it's as if a wave comes and smacks you from behind. You don't see it coming. You fall, your hair goes in your face, there's salt water in your eyes, and you're completely discombobulated before you can figure out what to do. And then by that time, the next wave is already on its way. And so when I created Sacred Heart Mental Wellness, I was like, what if we started treating mental health the way we do our physical health? What if we were proactive? What if we learned how to swim through the waves instead of just waiting until they knocked us off our feet? And that's why Mental Health Awareness Month is so important, because it gets us to start thinking about how can we tend to our mental health? What tools can we gain now before I need it. I want to learn to swim before I go in the ocean, not after.
7: And I love that metaphor of the wave. And we never know the day or the hour when an unexpected wave can come our way. We can have a life-changing event that can send us into a spiral of anxiety when we least expect it.
19: Absolutely. And I think that we also like to think about only our own mental health, but often we're in the ocean with someone we love. I know for a fact for our family was really hit by COVID very hard. And my husband was 39 and healthy, and we never expected it. And so not only did I have to tend to my own mental health, I was tending to his and to my kids. And I think the more we learn how to swim and not fear the waves, I always tell my clients, I can, on this side of heaven, I cannot give you a life with no waves. There's going to be waves. We know they're coming. So let's be proactive and know we can swim through them and manage them instead of always be taken aback by them.
7: And Catherine, so much of what you've learned over the years is in your book, which I believe is now out for a third edition, The Catholic Guide Through Anxiety. Share with us a little bit about the book and what inspired you to put it in writing.
19: Well, I had just been working with people for about 15 years and realizing there were certain parts of anxiety that people just didn't know. And I thought they were foundational pieces. And so the two main reasons I decided to write the book was, one, I felt the psychology world kept telling Catholics the only way you can tend to your mental health is to leave the church. And I wanted to challenge that. I wanted to take the concepts that they teach traditionally in counseling and show how our church had it first, how the more we learn about the way our brains work and our bodies function in mental health and anxiety, the more we see that our church was built for exactly what we needed. And so I wanted to really challenge that we don't have to leave the church to tend to our mental health, that we can actually lean into the church for our mental health. And then the other reason was that so often people believe a lie of anxiety, that if I have anxiety, that I'm weak, that my faith isn't strong. Sometimes people even think they're stupid or crazy. And it's actually a very biological response that the Lord gave us to keep us safe when we're in danger. But sometimes our brain thinks we're in danger when we're not. And so when we can learn the biological causes of anxiety and better understand the why behind the strategies to fix it, there's a change from helplessness to feeling empowered. And that's what I wanted to do. I wanted to steal or take back the power of anxiety to tell us that we're not enough, to help people feel that they are absolutely enough. The Lord is with them to help them, and there are many tools to support them.
7: Well, the idea of leaving the church because you're experiencing anxiety is, to me, that sounds insane. In fact, it's just the opposite. We just talked about it last hour with Father Burke Masters about some of the surprising health benefits of attending Mass and the power of the Eucharist. Faith is so important in dealing with anxiety. It's just the opposite. You bring a uniquely Catholic perspective to mental health. Can you share what it means to approach mental wellness from a uniquely Catholic lens?
19: Well, and I don't know if I have anything better to add than what you just said. I always tell my clients that when I'm able to counsel with the help of the church, it's like traditional counseling on steroids. The more that we realize how beautiful the gift of our faith is, the more empowered those tools are that we have. And so in the book, for example, we actually talk about math. And anxiety is a lot of a fear of the future and a lot of a fear of the past. And so what we do in counseling is we try to ground us in what is present, what is right in front of us. And when we think about the Mass, we think about the sounds, the smells, the actions. There's so much that the Lord is inviting us into the present with Him. So yes, we're gaining graces and the beauties of the gift of the Eucharist, but so much of it is also very physical. All of the sacraments are that way.
7: I was going to say, I'm with you 100% on that one. And there's so many people that have turned to the Lord and turned to our faith in the sacraments and the Eucharist and even confession to help them deal with anxiety and mental health issues. I want to open up the phone lines here because we have such limited time and bring in our listeners. We're talking about Mental Health Awareness Month. What's maybe one habit or prayer or practice that has actually helped you maintain peace of mind during stressful times? If you'd like to chime in and share your own experience, we'd love to hear from you. We're taking your calls for Catherine DiNuzzo, the founder of Sacred Heart Mental Wellness. 888-914-9149 is the number. 888-914-9149. Catherine, a lot of people hear mental health, and oftentimes they think only of diagnosis. How do you define mental wellness in a more everyday, practical sense?
19: Yeah, and I think mental wellness is being proactive about your mental health. It's not fearing the hards that are coming, but taking time now to learn how to use your faith, use various tools to tend to your mental health when it's struggling. The example I always give is no one goes to the gym when they're having a heart attack. You go to the gym to avoid a heart attack. And so when I wrote my book, I wanted to make sure that I gave tools that enable people to be kind of like the military. They train and train for the day that there's battle. And God willing, there's never battle. But if there is, their body and their mind has to know what to do when that battle comes. They have to have muscle memory on how to use their training to help them through the battle. And so that's the idea of mental wellness, is learning various ideas and strategies and concepts that enable us to navigate those ups and downs when they come. And again, I want to highlight that the book, though, is great for someone with anxiety, I also wanted to write it for those who love someone with anxiety, because I think mental health and mental wellness is also supporting those that we love who are also struggling. So we need to understand it so we can walk with them.
20: Good morning, Catherine. It's Glenn. Say, what would be some of the better ways, things we could do to lessen the stigma of mental illness?
19: Well, first, I just have to thank you, because I think it's getting it out into the public and we have to talk about it. I think the other thing is really challenging this idea that it's a novelty, that this is just a problem that we have. It really is something that most people deal with in some way most of the time. It's just, how do we deal with it? When we're able to deal with hardships and sadness, and I mean, we can even have anxiety over exciting things. Like today I'm on the radio and there's a part of me that's so excited, and there's a part of my heart that's going beep, beep, beep, beep, beating really fast because of this beautiful opportunity. And so when we learn how to ground ourselves, when we learn how to use prayer to help us to focus where we're moving in our mental health, I think those are really great first steps. And not being afraid to talk about it. When we take it out of the darkness, we empower the healing. Just as we always know, when we bring it to the light is where healing can really happen.
7: Catherine, can you talk about some of the common misconceptions that Catholics have about mental wellness and how you address them with the work that you do?
19: First and foremost is that if you have mental health struggles, that there's something wrong with you or that you're weak. And the way that I like to challenge that, especially in the book, is I break down the mental health struggles from a biological point of view that enables people to see that this isn't something that I choose. I think that's what's really hard, is a lot of people think, oh, just pull yourself up from your bootstraps and just get going. Well, we're living in a world that's really hard, and most people's bootstraps are about to pop. There's nothing left to pull up from. And so when we're able to give ourselves permission to say that I'm struggling, when we give ourselves permission to sit with someone who's struggling, we're able to really change the narrative, even in just sitting with someone who's struggling. Obviously, when we have mental health struggles, sometimes we need a counselor. We need someone who has the official capacity to take on the hard stuff. But so often, we just need a friend. They say if someone can be seen for 8 seconds, their cortisol levels can drop. So sometimes it's as small as a quick conversation that says, hey, I'm having a hard day. Can you pray for me? Absolutely. Tell me how I can pray for you. And that can really help us to start the process of what I call getting off the anxiety hamster wheel, which is when you get anxious that you're anxious. And now I'm even anxiouser that I'm anxious. And as I keep trying to get less anxious, I become more anxious. And when we're able to get off the hamster wheel, we're really able to stop that spiral of anxiety.
7: When you're feeling weak, just pray the words of St. Paul, for when I am weak, then I am strong. Jacinto is joining us from Del Rio, Texas. Good morning. Welcome to Morning Air. You're on with Catherine DiNuzzo.
1: Good morning, guys. God bless you guys. About 5 years ago, I started going through depression. I just don't know where it came from, and anxiety. And then I leaned on the rosary. I started praying the rosary daily, maybe, you know, more than a few times a day. And then it's really helped me out a lot, and I'm a big advocate of the rosary. And I own a Mexican restaurant here in Del Rio, and since then, I promised our Blessed Mother that I would try to spread the word of praying the rosary. So I have a little tray there at my restaurant that I give out free rosaries, and I've probably given out more than, I don't know, thousands of rosaries that people just take on their own, and I get them blessed through the church. And I'm hoping that I'm doing something good, you know, and probably maybe somebody might just take it out of compulsion, but maybe one day they'll see that rosary there and maybe just start praying it, and God willing that person will start praying, you know. But the rosary really helped me out a lot.
7: Thanks so much, Jacinto. Catherine, time has just flown by. A final minute or so. Can you wrap it up for us and maybe give your final thoughts?
19: Yeah, I want to say really quick, yes, there's a whole chapter in my book about the rosary and how it's like Mary rocking us to sleep. So I think our caller gave such a beautiful example of the beauty of the rosary and how our church can help us. And so my call is to not be afraid to look at our mental health. Let's be proactive. Let's let Mental Health Month awareness really inspire us to get those books, to listen to these talks, to go to those podcasts, and really start advocating for our mental health and for the mental health of those that we love.
7: And where can our listeners learn more and find your book, The Catholic Guide Through Anxiety?
19: If you come to sacredheartmentalwellness.com, there are a number of free resources. There's a free mental wellness assessment, so you can kind of see where you are on the spectrum. There are free downloads and videos. My book is there, a companion book that helps you to really make the content of the Catholic Guide Through Anxiety personal. It's a great place to learn all about me and different ways that I can support you in your mental health.
7: Catherine, thanks so much for being with us this morning. Really appreciate your Catholic perspective on this important issue here in this month of the mental health awareness. Thanks so much.
19: Thank you.
7: Catherine DiNuzzo, the founder of Sacred Heart Mental Wellness and the author of The Catholic Guide Through Anxiety. Now it's time for another episode of Glenn Story Corner.
20: Our story today called Location Salvation, Kindness Repaid 100-fold. It's from Facebook. I opened a food truck. Nobody came. For 3 weeks, not a single customer. I parked on a different street every day, hoping to find my crowd. Nothing. Day 22, I was about to drive home when a homeless man knocked on my window and said, "What do you sell?" I said, "Tacos." He said, "I don't have money." I said, "I don't have customers, so we're even." I made him 3 tacos. He sat on the curb and ate them. Then he said something that changed everything. "You parked in the wrong spot. Nobody walks here after 5. Move 3 blocks east." I moved, sold out the next day. My first customer was a man with no money and the best business advice I've ever received. He eats free at my truck every single day. My staff knows if he shows up, he eats, no questions. The man who couldn't afford a taco helped to build a business serving 300 people a day, all because I made him 3 for free, and he told me where to park. Proverbs 19:17, "Whoever is kind to the poor lends to the Lord, and he will reward them for what they have done."
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20: 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President Trump is warning Iran yet again in a sharply worded post on Truth Social Sunday morning. The president said the clock is ticking for Iran. He added they better get moving fast or there won't be anything left of them. The president concluded by saying time is of the essence. An investigation is ongoing after two military fighter jets collided during an air show in Idaho. Weekend air show is being held near the Mountain Home Air Force Base, about 50 miles outside of Boise. All four Navy pilots were able to eject. Americans are not happy with the state of the economy. The CBS News YouGov poll out Sunday shows Americans find financial conditions uncertain and the economy to be struggling. The survey also found Americans' approval of President Trump's handling of inflation has hit its lowest points. Cruise ship at the center of the deadly hantavirus outbreak back at its home port in the Netherlands. Three people on board the luxury cruise vessel MV Hondius died from the disease while at sea. Evacuation flights were arranged for the rest of the passengers, most crew members, all of whom underwent medical screening, and many were placed in quarantine earlier this month. The remaining crew members and medical staff who arrived at the Dutch port of Rotterdam today will also be quarantined. Amazon facing a new class action lawsuit. The company failing to refund tariff-related costs. Consumers alleged in a proposed lawsuit in Seattle, the tech company collected hundreds of millions of dollars in unlawful tariff costs by raising prices on imported goods. And Pope Leo will visit UNESCO's headquarters in Paris this fall. Holy Father, the first U.S.-born pope scheduled to visit from September 25th through the 28th, comes as UNESCO, the United Nations Educational, Scientific, and Cultural Organization, has been struggling financially after the U.S. withdrew support last year. This is listener-supported Relevant Radio.
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4: Wake up, America. It's Monday, May 18th. Good morning and welcome back to another edition of Morning Air on the memorial of Pope St. John I. I'm John Morales along with Glenn Leverins and Sarah Tafoya. Thanks so much for joining us on this Monday morning in the seventh week of Easter here on the Relevant Radio Network and the Relevant Radio app. I hope you had yourself a great weekend with your family and friends. I can tell you it was a big weekend for our family with my son, Joseph Dominic's high school graduation yesterday afternoon from Northridge Prep in suburban Chicago. Congratulations to all of the graduates of the class of 2026 and a big congrats to all the parents as well. It was such a joyful event.
7: Now, today is day four of the traditional Pentecost novena to the Holy Spirit. Catholics worldwide recite this novena during the 9 days that fall between the Feast of the Ascension and the Feast of Pentecost, with the Holy Spirit coming upon the apostles, Mary and the first disciples of Christ is what we are remembering. And of course, this year, Pentecost Sunday is right around the corner. It is coming up this weekend on May 24th. Now, today is the memorial of Pope St. John I, a 6th century martyr, the first Pope John in history. He was elected the successor of Peter in 523. Now, did you know that Pope St. John Paul II was born at Carol Joseph Wojtyla on this day, May 18th, 1920, in Wadowice, Poland? That would have been 106 years ago today. All right. It was also a very memorable Friday and weekend for us here at Relevant Radio. And I just want to say thank you, thank you, thank you, Relevant Radio family, from the bottom of my heart for yet another amazing finish for our Join the Family Spring Pledge Drive. Unbelievable, heroic effort. And once again, we did reach our goal of $3 million on Friday of the Pledge Drive right after the Drew Mariani Show. They came up just a little bit short, but then during the first 10 minutes of Marriage Unhindered with Doug Hinder behind the mic, this is what it sounded when he got the news from his producer, Jim Shaper.
0: I got it. I got it. We hit $3 million. 13,015 donors. Pledge people. Unbelievable. We got over the top. Emma Lou from Soquel, California, with a gift of $1,200. Put us over the mark. We made it. All right. And we did it on Marriage Unhindered. Here we go.
3: Nice job, Doug.
0: All right. We can partay now. Well, all that stuff I said about gratitude, well, it's just double it all right now. Thank you. Thank you. Thank you.
7: Oh, you can
0: so
7: feel
0: blessed by all of you. God bless you.
7: You can feel the joy in Doug's voice. Wow, he was really, really happy. And I just want to say thank you again to all of you, the world's greatest listeners, for allowing us to continue to bring Christ to the world through the media. No doubt we did it with your support and also with many, many prayers through the intercession of our Blessed Mother Mary, Our Lady of Guadalupe, the patroness of Relevant Radio. And so here are the happy totals as we stand here this morning. 3,136,000 plus from over 13,747 donations from you, our Relevant Radio family, with an average gift amount of $228. So we continue to be grateful. Let's bring in Glenn and Sarah. Good morning, guys. So grateful for yet another amazing and incredible Spring Pledge Drive.
20: Yeah, thanks so much to the world's greatest listeners. 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But again, well over $3.1 million raised, blowing through that need of $3 million by Friday afternoon, about 10 after 5. Thanks so much for your fabulous support, and we are happy to keep on rolling.
7: Yeah, I was plugged in. I wanted to hear the finish line, and Uncle Drew came so close with Brooke. They were battling. I mean, they had an amazing afternoon, but they came up just a little bit short. And then the callers and the online gifts just kept flowing in during the break. And about 10 minutes after the hour, we crossed the line there with Doug. Now, a special thank you to our Morning Air listeners specifically. You guys were tremendous as well on Friday. We had nearly 400 gifts, 396 gifts for $85,000. Just a fantastic show of support first thing in the morning. And as you know, it's not always easy. Right, Sarah?
6: Well, you know, early in the morning, there's a lot of things that we're all trying to do. So sometimes, yeah, that pledge just get pushed off to later. But we appreciate anyone. God bless you for donating to Relevant Radio at any time of the day. And for some reason, wanting to listen to Straight Pitching for a long period of time, that can be a challenge. Although it is, like you said, John, it can be a little exciting to see how close are we getting. You know, we have the privilege of being able to see all of the numbers, but not everybody can see all those. They're checking, you know, going to relevantrio.com, seeing, hey, where is that thermometer? Is it close to the top and all of that? And all of that leads us to just say one thing to all the listeners.
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6: There you go.
7: Thank you.
6: For being there.
7: Thank you. 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All right, Glenn, back to business here on this Monday. What are a few of the headlines in the news this Monday?
20: Well, picking up right where we left off before the pledge drive with this story, right? President Trump issuing a new warning to Iran. Starting out bright and early on a Sunday morning on Truth Social, he said the clock is ticking, saying Iran better get moving fast or there won't be anything left of them.
7: And, of course, we continue to monitor that situation, and it could change by the hour. So we continue to pray and hope that some way they come up with some kind of a deal, and that the war doesn't have to restart itself again. So that is the situation here on this Monday morning, and I understand that most Americans are not real happy with the way things are going with our economy these days, Glenn.
20: Oh, absolutely not. And tied directly to the war, specifically the price of gas, which has gone up over 50% in some spots. I know here about $2 a gallon more than it was in late February before the war started. And so that is seen as one of the major drivers pushing polling numbers for President Trump's handling of the economy down to some record lows in Jimmy Carter territory as far as inflation goes. A large amount of people very unhappy with that from even both parties.
7: Yeah, I saw the gas this morning at 529, just down the road as I was headed to the studio. So that's not a good look. Meanwhile, it's that time of year again, NBA playoffs. The Cleveland Cavaliers led by as many as 35 points to blow out the Detroit Pistons 125-94 in Detroit for Game 7 of the Eastern Conference semifinals. Donovan Mitchell led all scorers with 26 points. Sam Merrill sunk 23 off the bench as the Cavs will be facing New York in Game 1 of the Eastern Conference Finals on Tuesday. And one other bit of news from the NBA, Oklahoma City Thunder star SGA Shai Gilgeous-Alexander has once again repeated as the NBA Most Valuable Player. He is only the 14th player in league history to win the MVP award in back-to-back years. So that time of year that we'll be keeping an eye on the conference finals in both the NBA and the NHL. Meanwhile, today is National No Dirty Dishes Day. Wow, can I relate to that? I cleaned a lot of dishes this weekend.
6: Oh, did you? You're the dishwasher. Sometimes that happens, right? Well, that's usually the joke of parents, right? Hey, I got a dishwasher. I have four of them. But, you know, sometimes they're just, you know, not in the right cycle or something. They come out still dirty, so you got to throw them back in there. That is nice, right? Not having any dishes. There's some suggestions out there as ways to make that like a more realistic. Oh, yes, I'm not going to have any dishes. They say, you know, some ideas have an edible container, like put all your meals in a bread bowl. Well, okay. After soup and stew, I'm kind of tapped out. Can't really have a burger in a well, maybe you could. I don't know.
20: Well, wait a minute. Now the burger in a bun. See, then that the bun's
6: edible.
20: There you
6: go. Okay.
20: Yeah.
6: And I mean, now this is all taking into account you're using a napkin or something. What are you putting it on? You know, do we have the, you know, we're having the paper plates.
7: What
6: okay.
7: A great idea.
6: There you go.
7: Paper plates.
6: I'm seeing, you know, the people who are the recyclers are like, you know, their minds going right now. Please don't do that. Just reuse a plate. So there's right. Conflicting ideas
7: and,
6: here.
7: And they can be fancy paper plates too. We had beautiful graduation paper plates yesterday, and we had the big paper plates and we had the smaller one for the dessert, plenty of ice cream and cake for the graduate in our home. So
6: that makes yes. For less dishes, for
7: yes,
6: sure. And
7: dishes.
6: Is tomorrow less garbage day? That's what I'm going to see is going to be like, make sure you reduce and reuse. It'll be tomorrow. But today, we're just using the paper plates. We're getting rid of those dishes and those throwaway silverware. That's, you know, when you're having a party, there's already a lot of things you're planning for. So it's nice to just say, and just to the trash can. So that's nice. That kind of clean up.
20: I'm wondering, John, you know, you're such a big fan of Beagles and Blaze and stuff. Does Blaze help clean the dishes for you?
8: Oh, my goodness. Actually, it's so funny that you should say that. He is like a four-legged canine pre-dishwasher. He will lick the bowl so it's so clean. All you have to do is rinse it off and put it right in the dishwasher. So, yes, he's really kind of contributes to the whole family effort.
20: I was afraid he was going to say right back in the cupboard.
6: Right back in the cupboard, yeah.
8: Oh, no.
6: So close.
8: Oh, my goodness. That's too crazy.
6: Although I have been accused of not being good at cleaning dishes by certain people in my family saying, hey, guys, you know, your dishes are still dirty. And you know, we round up, but, I mean, after a dog licks it, I'd still think it needs to be more than – we're not rounding up that much, okay? There should be a little soap involved.
8: All right. Either way, enjoy.

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1: It's Mystery Music Monday.
2: We need
1: Monday.
2: Four M's. Mystical, musical, Mystery Music Monday. Oh, what? It has the same ring. We'll work on it. Either way, yes, we're ready to spin the wheel. Glenn, you had a whole week off. I hope you didn't get rusty.
3: No, I tell you, for one, I had some M&Ms yesterday there.
2: Oh, so okay. I like that.
3: And then, but my hand is warmed up because we had a great game of Pictionary with some friends on Saturday night there, drawing as fast and as furiously as we could. And our team won, by the way. So congrats to Dawn and Emily and myself there. So very good. I'm ready to go.
2: Okay, whenever you're ready, let's go. Ooh, that was long. Okay, yeah. I almost went twice around. That was it. Okay, Christian music. Okay, well, we'll take a little page out of, maybe I'll tune into our new Relevant Radio channel, that Christian music channel, for some hints on this. Okay, well, here we go, John. We're ready to go.
4: And just for the record, we are the original Christian.
2: Yeah, there we go.
4: Being a Catholic means being a Christian.
2: There we go. Okay, good. For all those who were unsure, we cleared it up.
4: Exactly. All right. As always, we give thanks to our Lord for all of the many, many blessings, including the blessing of having just another outstanding pledge drive last week. And so we give thanks and praise, and we always pray through the intercession of the Mother of God, our Blessed Mother Mary. Typically on Mondays, we pray also for the souls in purgatory of our relatives and our loved ones, and we continue to pray for peace in the world, peace in the Middle East, in Ukraine, in our nation, in our churches, and peace in our families. And so, Sarah, we continue to pray once again for our listeners. And we always have lots of petitions. Sarah, you have some more here on this Monday morning.
2: We do. 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Send those in. Again, Thanksgiving for all of those awesome Relevant Radio listeners who donated last week and prayed for us, too. Let's not forget them. Thank you so much for praying and donating to keep Relevant Radio on air. Janet asking us, if you can pray for her 17-year-old daughter, Julia, who woke up with nausea and motion sickness and just really hasn't gone away, which is, you know, you don't want to have... That's hard, right? When you're just like, I just don't feel like eating, but you know you need to eat. It's never going to be fun. So we'll pray for her daughter. Marka asking us to pray for JD, Crystal, and Angie. We'll do that. And also Izzy, who called in to the Family Rosary Across America.
5: I would like to pray for my mom's mental health and health issues due to anxiety, depression, and a little bit of alcohol. And I just pray whatever is going on inside her body that it will stop, that she'll get a miracle.
2: That is such a big and powerful prayer intention from the child to the mother. I love that, John. We're lifting it up.
4: Our Lord Jesus hears in a special way the prayers of the children. And so let the little children come to me, he said once. And so with great trust, we take all of these intentions, especially Izzy's mom. We put them in the hands of our Lord Jesus as we pray through the intercession of our Blessed Mother Mary. Hail Mary, full of grace, the Lord is with thee. Blessed art thou among women, and blessed is the fruit of thy womb, Jesus. Holy Mary, Mother of God, pray for us sinners now and at the hour of our death. Amen. Our Lady of Guadalupe, patroness of the Americas, of the unborn, and of Relevant Radio, pray for us. St. Joseph, patron of the Universal Church, pray for us. St. John Paul II, who we remember in a special way because today's his birthday, the co-patron of Relevant Radio, pray for us. And we always invoke the Holy Spirit, especially here in these days before Pentecost, in a special way. Come, Holy Spirit, come. In the name of the Father, and of the Son, and of the Holy Spirit. Amen. Our power scripture from the Playbook of Life is from Matthew 28, 19 and 20. Jesus the Lord said, "Go therefore and make disciples of all nations, baptizing them in the name of the Father and of the Son and of the Holy Spirit, teaching them to observe all that I have commanded you. And behold, I am with you always until the end of the age." This is the Great Commission that many of you may have heard yesterday at the solemnity of the ascension by our Lord Jesus Christ. These were his last words before his ascension. Jesus commanded.

commanded us to be his witnesses, even to the ends of the earth. Pope St. John Paul II once said, it is not enough to know Christ. We must introduce him to others. And so our nation needs Jesus now more than ever. So we must proclaim the risen Christ to others. So we pray with great confidence that powerful prayer from the Chapel of Divine Mercy. Jesus, I trust in you. We need to take a short break when Morning Air continues. Teresa Cervantes Barber, the assistant editor for Alatea, will be with us to talk about four simple habits that can actually bring couples closer together. So stay with us as this Monday edition of Morning Air continues here on the Relevant Radio Network and the Relevant Radio app.

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15: 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I'm a new listener. I've been listening to you and Relevant Radio for about 6 months now. I travel across the country all the time. I drive mostly because I don't like flying. But I was on an AM radio station. I came across Relevant Radio, and it was your show that was on, Patrick. And it just
14: wonderful.
15: It touched me. Yeah, it was just wonderful. And it's been your Relevant Radio. And I got the app right after that, and I've been listening every day ever since, and it's become a vessel for me. If I need to pray or something like that, it's just I turn Relevant Radio on, and it helps me if I'm having a bad day. Yeah, it's been wonderful. I've been plagued with bad thoughts and things like that for many years due to my bad behavior and addictions, things like that.
14: But you sound a lot like a lot of people. You're
15: yes, sir.
14: You're in
15: yes,
14: rather. Sir. Broad company. A lot of people experience the same thing. So tell me then, Joshua, you stumbled upon it. I assume you were looking for something to listen to, and then you found Relevant Radio.
15: Well, I was looking for something spiritual on the radio to when I'm feeling disconnected, any type of fellowship and talk about Jesus and Christian Catholic talk is helpful. So I was just looking for something because I was just feeling alone out there, and Relevant Radio came on, and I've been a faithful listener since. You're my favorite. You and Cyrus are my favorite. Drew's great. Father Simon, everybody's great. I just want to thank you for everything you do and for continuing to minister every day for us out here. It's just been wonderful for me.
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0: thanks so much for tuning in. It's really good to be with you on this Monday morning after the pledge drive. It's also Monday in the seventh week of Easter. The Easter season is drawing to a close. It's always a privilege to be with you on the Relevant Radio Network and the Relevant Radio app. Now we're going to shift gears and talk about the situation in the Middle East. It is so easy for a humanitarian crisis to fade from the headlines, but in Lebanon right now, the situation is getting worse, especially for Christians who have been called experiencing that region and have been calling it home, I should say, for many, many years, for centuries, for that matter. In fact, the current Iran war is causing all kinds of displacement and uncertainty among a growing population there, but there's still a big need for prayer and real support for our Christian brothers and sisters. I recently spoke to Morning Air contributor, writer, and speaker Teresa Cervantes-Barber, the assistant editor for Alatea, about this humanitarian crisis that is happening in the Middle East. Here's my conversation with Teresa. Good morning, Teresa. Happy Easter. Thanks so much for joining us. It's great to be with you once again.
1: Good morning. It's so good to be with you.
0: All right, Teresa, for some of our listeners who may not be following this closely, what exactly is happening in Lebanon right now, and why is this moment so urgent?
1: Yes. So, you know, it can be overwhelming sometimes to keep up with everything going on, especially in the international news. So, you know, this is one that maybe a lot of people might not have been aware of. But as Christians, this is one that really hits us so close to home. So Lebanon is actually the most Christian nation in the Middle East. More than a third of the population is Christian there, mostly Maronite, right, which is, of course, with one of the Catholic churches within, you know, communion with Rome. Because of the situation there between Israel and Hezbollah, which is this very powerful paramilitary group closely backed by Iran, there's conflict there that has arisen, and I don't want to get into all the, you know, everything that started there because it's complicated. But what is happening is that Israel is sending airstrikes and attacks into Lebanon and displacing huge, huge numbers of people. The reports, the most recent, are over 1.5 million people, but it could be well over 2 million because those are just the ones that are reported. I got to speak to one aid worker who's on the ground there, and she described it as it feels like a manhunt, she said, to the people there, because they already are leaving their homes because of the airstrikes in their towns and villages. They're traveling to the north part of the country because the attacks are in the south, trying to seek out shelter. Some of them are going to stay with friends or relatives that they might have. Others are just staying wherever they can. A lot of like schools and public buildings have been converted into shelters, but there's about 300 schools that have been converted into shelters for, you know, 1.5 to 2 million people. So people are just staying, they're staying in their cars, they're staying in tents on the streets, they're sleeping on porches. You know, she sent us these photos of just literally tents, you know, lining the streets. And then as soon as they get to a place that's safe where there isn't conflict, then a lot of times the airstrikes start there. So then they find themselves needing to move again. So that's why they described it as being like this manhunt where they feel like they can't just find a place to settle. And obviously, you know, this is super traumatizing and scary to so many people, but even more, there's the long-term repercussions of the children of Lebanon now are not able to go to school. And this has been going on for over a month, and who knows, you know, how much longer it's going to go on for. So it's having this very, very upsetting long-term impact on the nation in that way. Not to mention not only the educational thing, but the financial crisis too, of economics being affected, of everyone just having to uproot and move to the north of the nation, which is now having to accommodate all these people. And then the thing too that really got me, on top of all these people being displaced, is the aid workers shared with me that some people aren't leaving their homes and villages because they say, we have nowhere to go. They don't have the funds for travel, or they say, if we leave, they're just going to attack another place that we go to. And they're almost like, I don't see the point. And so And so some people are just staying, and then inevitably, tragically, but the death toll is going up. And so far, more than 2,000 people have died. And of those numbers, about 130 have been children, which is just so heartbreaking. And one of them, in fact, was a Catholic priest, Father Pierre El-Rahi, and his story, honestly, is just wild. So he was, this was in early March, he witnessed an Israeli bombing, and he ran to help the victims, and they struck again. And on that second strike, they killed him and a number of others that had actually gone in as like first response, trying to help. And I'm sure for this priest, possibly offer sacraments to these people who had just been hit by a bombing. So anyway, the situation there is so sad, and anything that we are able to do, whether donating, obviously our prayers are the single biggest thing, and what they're asking for the most. The situation is so dire there. And I'll just mention a few trustworthy Catholic organizations with links to the Vatican that are actually on the ground there. There's Caritas. There's Aid to the Church in Need. And by the way, if your listeners aren't familiar with Aid to the Church in Need, I strongly recommend looking them up and getting on their mailing list. I didn't even know about this organization until recently, and it just blew my mind. Their entire mission is helping persecuted Christians around the world. So in whatever way they need, they're on the ground. And this, again, is tied to the Vatican, great Catholic organization. So what they're doing is just incredible. And then we also have CNEWA. There's so many. And then AVSI, which is AVSI. And those are four trustworthy organizations, Catholic organizations, that are all on the ground there in Lebanon. But again, pray for them. The woman that I spoke to was with AVSI, and she told me that they're literally just distributing, everything from blankets, mattresses, diapers, drinking water, medicine, even trying to get things for the kids, like recreational activities, just books at the very least, something so that they're still not only getting something educational, but also a way to kind of cope and talk about what they're going through and process this trauma of the conflict and the displacement. But, it's such a scary time for Lebanon. And again, so many of the people affected are our Christian brothers and sisters, our Catholic brothers and sisters there. I just, before speaking to you, I was looking up some of the most recent statistics and just read this heartbreaking story of this Catholic family that one of their, they have a big family. I think they had five or six kids, and their middle school son was outside playing soccer with his cousins when an airstrike came, and he was just taken just like that. And his, there were photos of his mother just inconsolable at his funeral. And I'm thinking, there, but for the grace of God, could be any of us. And it is just heartbreaking. So please pray for Lebanon. I have shared, the stories of what's happening there, in a more kid-friendly way with my own children, and told them, there's these people that had to leave their homes because it's not safe, but they had to leave behind all their toys, their food, everything. And so my kids every day were praying for Lebanon, were offering up, when my kids are upset because, I didn't get, the blue cup instead of the green cup. I'm like, let's offer it up for the people in Lebanon. You know what I mean? Let's look for a way that we can offer up and pray for them. So anyway, that's the situation. Let me know if you have any questions.
0: Well, Teresa, it's no doubt it's a heartbreaking and a dire situation that is happening for our Christian and especially Maronite Catholic brothers and sisters there on the ground in Lebanon. Do you have a sense of what the relationship is between this Iran-backed Hezbollah paramilitary group and the innocent Lebanese Christians? Not all of them are on board with what Hezbollah has been doing.
1: Yes, absolutely they're not. And I think that many of them are just innocent people caught up in this conflict. I mean, you know how it is in any nation, your government will at times do things that is, or not even Hezbollah isn't even their government. It's kind of tied to their government, but it's just a very powerful group within the nation. At any point, the people in power, the people in charge might do things that you agree or don't agree with. And I think certainly the majority of the Lebanese Christians are finding themselves kind of caught in the middle here, where, you know, they didn't start this, they didn't want this, they didn't plan this. And just by virtue of where they live, they're just finding themselves kind of caught up in it. Yeah.
0: I mean, we're hearing reports just of yesterday of roughly 50 Israeli aircraft striking more than 100 Hezbollah targets. So they really are hunting down the leadership of Hezbollah.
1: Yep. And one thing, when this whole thing started about a month ago, they said it was just going to be kind of targets on, you know, specific, you know, it wasn't supposed to be civilians, but at this point, it's over 2,000 civilians, which is just, you know, it's devastating. So the thing that we so frequently see in these situations is what is intended, or what is, you know, what's said to be, oh, it's going to just be, you know, targeted, you know, against whoever. It ends up often escalating and becoming so dangerous to those kind of caught in the middle of it. So again, our prayers, you know, whatever we can do to help them, you know, again, donating to those great, you know, organizations affiliated with the Vatican. But yes, it is a very scary time for sure. And at some point, you know, it can feel, to those of us watching and listening from the other side of the world, it can feel like, oh gosh, you know, another thing, because it does sometimes, you know, this is something that I've heard a lot of people concerned about, is this sense almost of like donor fatigue, where we hear another crisis, another sorrow, another tragedy, another thing, you know. But I think this one, with such a huge Christian population, really hits home in a way that is very personal. You know, the people impacted are ones that we could be worshiping besides, and that, you know, many of them have strong ties here in the U.S. I was just speaking recently to a friend here who belongs to the Maronite Rite and goes here in Chicago to Our Lady of Lebanon Church that's right here in Chicago and has like this huge community. So there's so many Lebanese Christians even here, you know, in the United States, and who are so concerned and worried. Some of them may have family or friends still in Lebanon. So anyway, yeah, this one seems to hit really close to home. But I understand, you know, this sense, you know, you asked me at the beginning, you know, what's going on? And I thought to myself, you know, if I hadn't been reporting on it, I don't know that I would have even been following it that closely myself, just again, because sometimes we get overwhelmed with everything going on. But this one has been really, I think, is a really personal one for us as Catholics.
2: Well, good morning, Teresa. It's Glenn, and just wanted to thank you for bringing this situation to light. So often we talk about fun parenting things with you, but really to look at the effect on kids, and just thinking the effect on their schooling, something we take for granted. We think of how disrupted that got during COVID and kids having to switch to distance learning and things like that. But to have life, all of life, including schooling, on pause, you know, for months, weeks, and more on end, not easy. And I just wanted to thank you for bringing that to light and to help us all imagine the personal face of this war in the Middle East.
1: Absolutely. Thank you so much for asking me. I appreciate, you know, this has been such a big prayer intention for our family, and especially after the conversations I've had with people there. So I'm so grateful to have an opportunity to share it. And yeah, just let your listeners know. I know that your listeners are real prayer warriors. I think of Relevant Radio as like this prayer army. You know, these are people that are so deeply rooted in prayer. And I know this is an intention that they'll take to heart. And that's something that I know is so appreciated by the people in Lebanon, by the aid workers, by everybody involved in this conflict, because prayer is always going to be the most powerful thing we can do to help.
0: And Teresa, I think the death of a Catholic priest, Father Pierre El Rahi, who perished from an Israeli bombing, is in many ways a microcosm of what is happening there on the ground with the Maronite people.
1: Yes, exactly. This situation that wasn't supposed to be, you know, affecting civilians, and yet, you know, this innocent priest going to try to help the injured is the one that was affected, you know, in such a terrible way. And, you know, we having spoken to people in the area, he was someone who was so devoted to his community, was always available to his community. Yeah, just it's just heartbreaking. And you know, this is one person so far, but there's also been aid workers, children, and you know, at least 2,000 have been killed so far. So again, just continue your prayers for Lebanon, please.
0: In the midst of all of this suffering there in Lebanon, do you see any signs of hope or faith that have stood out to you?
1: Yes. You know what? The thing that really brings hope is seeing those that are helping, the aid workers who are, in spite of the real danger, they're right there on the ground distributing aid, organizing people. They're actually revamping some of these schools to have better like sanitation and whatever to accommodate such a big group. So the aid workers and those helping are really giving me hope to see how they're, even in these dangerous situations, they're committed to bringing help and aid to the people there.
0: And that was my conversation recently with Morning Air contributor Teresa Cervantes-Barber, the assistant editor for Alatea, about this humanitarian crisis in Lebanon with so many Christians there in that country. And so we continue to pray for that situation. We need to take a short break. When Morning Air continues, Eric Scheidler, the executive director of the Pro-Life Action League, will be joining us to talk about the Supreme Court's recent ruling that allows mail-order abortions to continue. Stay with us as we are just warming up on this Monday edition of Morning Air here on the Relevant Radio Network and the Relevant Radio app.

0: God created something in the family dynamic and the raising of children that is a beautiful picture. It's a picture of the church. So there's an eternal representation here in this. And if we can put forward that message and help people see it and live it as an example to the culture around us, I think it goes a long way.
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2: Hi, this is Archbishop Joseph Nauman of the Archdiocese of Kansas City in Kansas. Let us pray. Remember, O most gracious Virgin Mary, that never was it known that anyone who fled to thy protection, implored thy help, or sought thy intercession was left unaided. Inspired by this confidence, I fly unto thee, O Virgin of Virgins, my Mother. To thee do I come, before thee I stand sinful and sorrowful. O Mother of the Word incarnate, despise not my petitions, but in thy mercy, hear and answer me. Amen.
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0: And welcome back to Morning Air. I'm John Morales along with Glenn and Sarah. Thanks so much for tuning in on this Monday morning here in the seventh week of Easter on the Relevant Radio Network and the Relevant Radio app. And I want to say thank you in case you didn't join us at the beginning of the show once again for an incredible Join the Family Spring Pledge Drive last week. Thank you for your generosity. And if for whatever reason you missed it, we did make our goal of $3 million. We did it on Friday night right after the final minutes of the pledge drive during the Drew Mariani show. Right afterwards, during Marriage Unhindered, we cross the finish line. So here are the happy totals as we stand here on this Monday morning. Over $3,136,000 from 13,747 donations from you, our Relevant Radio family, with an average gift amount of $228. So thank you to every single one of you from the bottom of my heart. And no doubt we did it with your amazing support, along with all the many prayers through the intercession of our Blessed Mother Mary, Our Lady of Guadalupe. If for whatever reason you missed last week's pledge drive, you may have been on vacation, you may have been out of the country, you can still make a tax-deductible donation by giving us a call at 877-291-0123, or you can give online at relevantradio.com or make a pledge through the Relevant Radio app. So the pledge drive is over, but just in case you missed it and you still want to give back. Our number, if you want to be part of our conversation here this morning, 888-914-9149. 888-914-9149. Now, again, since we were in pledge drive mode last week, it's possible that you may have missed this big news. The Supreme Court has temporarily allowed mail order abortion pills to continue being distributed nationwide. In dissents issued on May 14th, Justices Clarence Thomas and Samuel Alito criticized the Supreme Court's unsigned order allowing telemedicine prescriptions and mail delivery of the abortion pill mifepristone to continue while litigation proceeds. Both of these justices accused their colleagues of undermining the court's 2022 decision in Dobbs by allowing the abortion pills to continue crossing into states with protections for the unborn. Now, pro-life advocates are obviously concerned about this case. It is more than just about medications. It touches on the very question about states' rights, the safety of women, the FDA's authority, and the growing use of abortion pills through the mail and telehealth. Joining us live for much more perspective from the Chicago area is Morning Air contributor Eric Scheidler to break it all down for us from a pro-life point of view. Eric is the executive director of the Pro-Life Action League based in Chicago, founded in 1980 by his late father and veteran pro-life leader Joe Scheidler. Eric speaks frequently on pro-life activism, religious liberty, marriage, and the family to audiences across our country. Good morning, Eric. Happy Easter. Thanks so much for joining us once again. It is great to be with you.
1: Great to be with you too, John. And this is a really important case, and we've been watching it very closely. You know, ever since the Dobbs ruling came down, one of the biggest problems that we've had in the pro-life movement is this issue of the abortion pill. Over two-thirds of abortions are now performed by the abortion pill, and it is very easy to transport these pills through the mail, not only across state lines, but even internationally. So we have states like Louisiana that have passed, you know, really excellent restrictions on abortion. They're protecting babies from abortion, protecting women from being lured into abortion. And yet states like New York and California and Illinois can ship, you know, not the states, but abortionists in those states can ship these pills to women and sometimes to men in these pro-life states. And that creates a situation in which they can't actually enforce their anti-abortion laws. So the state of Louisiana has gone to the Supreme, has gone to the federal courts and asked them to reverse these changes to how the abortion pill is distributed that were implemented during the pandemic. Supposed to be temporary measures. We fought them at the time, but they were implemented and that they were made permanent under the Biden administration. That means that in the past, when you wanted to get one of these pills, which are, you know, very dangerous chemicals, they used to have to take the pill under the supervision of a physician. And in Europe, even, they required you to take the second pill, which is misoprostol, that causes contractions and expels the baby that the first pill kills. But that also had to be done in the presence of a practitioner. So they've loosened these rules over time. At the same time, the Food and Drug Administration has stopped looking at complications from a first stone short of death. So if a woman has horrible hemorrhaging and has to be hospitalized, if she, you know, has to have a hysterectomy, if something horrible happens from this, no one ever finds out about it. Only if there's a death do we ever even take record of it. So when you hear members of the pro-abortion lobby talk about how this mifepristone abortion drug is, you know, one of the things they say is it's safer than Tylenol, that is just false. That is completely false. It is far more dangerous than they say. The Ethics and Public Policy Center, really great pro-life think tank, conservative think tank, put out a report last year showing a much higher rate of complications than FDA realizes. So there's a lot going on. There's this case. There's an investigation the FDA is supposed to be doing on mifepristone and the rules that were loosened. That investigation seems to be sort of slow-walked by the former head of FDA, Marty McCurry, who just left. So we're hoping to see the FDA actually move on this investigation of the way that this dangerous abortion chemical was approved and was implemented during the pandemic, and also to see what the courts will do on this Louisiana case.
0: Well, Eric, for our listeners who may have not been following this case real closely, what exactly was the Supreme Court's decision last week? One which we saw, as I mentioned, the top justices Thomas and Alito strongly dissenting.
1: Yeah, well, what happened here is that the Fifth Circuit, the federal courts down in the South, agreed with Louisiana. A panel of judges agreed and said, you know what, you are probably right that you have standing to sue the Food and Drug Administration, and you will probably win because it looks like you have a really great case. So we're going to stop the distribution of these pills while this case goes on, since you're probably going to prevail anyway. Well, the manufacturers of these drugs objected to that ruling. Interestingly, the Trump administration did not weigh in. Typically, the governing administration would jump in to defend their own law, you know, the law that the FDA is supposed to be enforcing on the mifepristone and the rules around that. But they decided not to. That's kind of interesting. They didn't want to take either side. But then the manufacturers sued the Supreme Court. The two companies, Gen BioPro and Danco Labs, that manufacture these pills, sued to the Supreme Court saying, hey, hold on a second. You can't have a local district court creating rules for the entire country. And that's what the Supreme Court did. They said, yeah, we can't have this district court creating rules for the entire country. Let the case go on. It's disappointing because that suggests that there are some justices who may be less willing to put the brakes on these new rules than we'd hoped. But we'll really just have to see. So at this point, praying for two things is key. Pray that that ultimately the Supreme Court will uphold Louisiana's challenge and knock down these rules, and that the FDA will review the approval of mifepristone and the changes of those rules and roll those back so that we have a much safer regime here in the United States.
0: Well, Eric, I really appreciate your perspective, as always. And so we continue to pray that this abortion pill somehow gets outlawed. And so the battle continues. As always, thanks so much for being with us, Eric.
1: You know, listeners can get their hands on a packet of flyers about the abortion pill we put together at prolifeaction.org if you go to our shop. And then you can share those with your friends and neighbors, or you put a stack of those in the back of church to educate people about this pill and how dangerous it really is.
0: Yeah, we'll have to leave it right there. Thanks so much, Eric. Eric Schadler, the executive director of the Pro-Life Action League. And now it's time for another episode of Glenn's Story Corner.
2: Our story today called Not Home Yet by Joseph Mazzella. I love the story of an old missionary couple. The couple went to Africa to serve as missionaries right after they were married. They planned to serve only a couple years and then return home. They soon fell in love, however, with the kind people they'd come to help. They stayed on year after year, setting up a clinic and a school, helping the people build a sanitation system so they could have clean water, teaching children to read and learn, sharing their faith and love daily with the villagers they cared so deeply about. Finally, after over 50 years of faithful work, failing health caused the couple to decide to come home again. They wrote to their hometown community and church to let them know when they were coming. After sailing several days, they arrived in the port community they grew up in. They smiled when they saw a large crowd cheering the boat as it anchored. Their smiles and hearts fell, though, when they saw the crowd was there to cheer a local politician on the same ship. The old man told his crying wife that he was going to ask God in prayer why, after so many years of service, not one person was there to greet them when they arrived home. He went into their cabin for several minutes, then came out with a peaceful and joyous smile on his face. His wife asked him if God had said anything to him as he prayed. Yes, he replied. He said, "You're not home yet." This is something we should all remember as we journey through this life with all of its challenges, pains, and struggles. We're not home yet. Home is the place where our loving Father awaits us. Home is the place where our true reward lies. Home is the place where the love we learned, the good we did, the joy we shared will reside in our souls forever. Rejoice in your life here, then. Love, help others, be happy. The lights will be on when you get home. John 14:2, "In my Father's house are many rooms. If it were not so, I would have told you, I am going there to prepare a place for you."
0: As always, thanks so much, Glenn. Coming up next hour here on Morning Air, Dominic Sepic, the head of school at Kingswood Academy in Darien, Illinois, outside of Chicago, will be with us to talk about Catholic classical curriculum. Plus, Father Paul Canariato, the pastor of the Church of the Assumption in Emerson, New Jersey, will be joining us to discuss the power and the promise of the Pentecost Novena to the Holy Spirit, which we are currently praying. In fact, today is day 4. So stay with us as we are just warming up. There is much more to come in the final hour of Morning Air here on the Relevant Radio Network and the Relevant Radio app.

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2: 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Iran's on the receiving end of yet another new warning from President Trump. In a Sunday post on Truth Social, the president said the clock is ticking for Iran. He added they better get moving fast or there won't be anything left of them. The National Mediation Board working to end a strike by New York Long Island Railroad employees. The railroads, the nation's largest commuter rail system, is shut down over worker demands over salaries and health care. New York Governor Kathy Hochul asking commuters to work from home today if they can. The cruise ship at the center of a deadly hantavirus outbreak back at its home port in the Netherlands. Three people on board the luxury cruise vessel MD Hadius died from the disease while at sea. Evacuation flights were arranged for the rest of the passengers and most crew members, all of whom underwent medical screening and many who were placed in quarantine earlier this month. The remaining crew members and medical staff who arrived at the Dutch port of Rotterdam today also will be quarantined. Crowds gathered on the National Mall in Washington, D.C. for the Jubilee of Prayer Sunday. President Trump, Vice President J.D. Vance, and Secretary of State Marco Rubio all spoke via pre-recorded messages. The event featured Christian speakers and several top government officials. It was live-streamed through churches and ministries, the government-funded event, part of the official celebration of America's 250th birthday. And Pope Leo launching a new commission on artificial intelligence. The Vatican announced the Holy Father decided to create the commission due to the increased use of AI, citing its potential effects on human beings and humanity even as a whole. The move comes ahead of the Holy Father's first encyclical, which is expected to address AI within the church's social teaching. Keeping you connected with the church and the world 24 hours a day and on the web at relevantradio.com. I'm Glenn Lefrenz. 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
11: Wake up, America. It's Monday, May 18th. Good morning and welcome back to a brand new hour of Morning Air. I'm John Morales along with Glenn Lefrenz and Sarah Tafoya. Thanks so much for joining us across America and beyond, wherever you are on this Monday in the seventh week of Easter. It is a joy and a privilege, as always, to be with you to start the week here on the Relevant Radio Network and the Relevant Radio app. Hope you had yourself a great weekend with your family and friends. It was a wonderful, big weekend for our family. In case you didn't hear us chatting about it last hour, I'm still glowing. My son, Joseph Dominic, graduated from high school yesterday, a beautiful celebration at Northridge Prep. Congratulations to all of the graduates of the class of 2026, and also congratulations to all the parents as well. What a joyful afternoon it was there at Northridge, and I'm just extremely grateful. And you know, this goes to all the parents. They all know that it's not the end; it's the beginning of a whole new chapter in life for all of these young men.
5: Did they have the kids bust through an image of them, you know, graduating from kindergarten to show the difference? That would be kind of cool.
11: No,
5: no, we did not.
11: We did
5: not
11: do, but we did have those. We did have a lot of those pictures.
5: At a
11: beautiful dinner the week before, a montage of kids from the time they were in kindergarten all the way to high school. Yeah, we
5: quite
11: celebrated them
5: quite
11: plenty.
5: Yeah.
11: Kind of spread out, exactly. All right, today is also the memorial of Pope St. John the First, the 6th century martyr and the first Pope John in history. He was elected the successor of St. Peter in 523. Now, did you know that Pope St. John Paul II was actually born Karol Joseph Wojtyła on this day, May 18th, 1920, in Wadowice, Poland, 106 years ago today. Today's also day four of the traditional Pentecost Novena to the Holy Spirit, coming up a little bit later this hour. Father Paul Canariato, the pastor at the Church of the Assumption in Emerson, New Jersey, will be joining us to talk about the power and the promise of the Pentecost Novena to the Holy Spirit. So we'll talk about the third person of the Holy Trinity with Father Paul. Now, it was another very memorable Friday and weekend for us here at Relevant Radio, and just want to say thank you. Thank you, Relevant Radio family. Just an incredible finish for our Join the Family Spring Pledge Drive. Once again, unbelievable, heroic support. We reached our goal. In case you didn't hear, of $3 million on Friday of the Pledge Drive, right after the Drew Mariani show, during the first 10 minutes of Marriage Unhindered. Drew and Brooke battled like crazy, but they came up just a little bit short. And then Doug Hinder was behind the mic when he got the news from his producer, Jim Shaper.
6: I got it. We hit $3 million. 13,015 donors, pledge people. Unbelievable. We got over the top. Emma Lou from Soquel, California, with a gift of $1,200, put us over the mark. We made it. All right. And we did it on Marriage Unhindered. Here we go.
7: Nice job, Doug.
6: All right. We can partay now. Well, all that stuff I said about gratitude, well, let's just double it all right now. Thank you. Thank you. Thank you. We are just so blessed by all of you. God bless you.
11: Oh, you can feel the big grin and smile on Doug's face. He was just glowing. He was so excited. He couldn't contain himself. And I just want to say thank you once again. I mean, we couldn't do it without you. Because of you, our listeners, we can continue to bring Christ to the world through the media for yet another 3 months. No doubt all of your prayers, all of our prayers, through the intercession of our Blessed Mother Mary, Our Lady of Guadalupe, the patroness of Relevant Radio, helped so much for us in the pledge drive. So here are the happy totals here on this Monday morning as we speak. 3,136,000 plus. Yes. Yay. From 13,747 donations from you, our Relevant Radio family. The average gift amount, $228. So everybody gave whatever they could, and so we so much appreciate it. And Glenn and Sarah, just gratitude is the word that comes to mind here this morning still.
12: 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Again, if you're just tuning in, pledge drive's over. 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And as John mentioned, over $3.1 million. Thank you so much. And of course, you can give at any time during the course of the year to Relevant Radio through relevantradio.com or 877-291-0123. 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
11: Yeah, and one more note. You know, we had a great pledge drive for the network, but as far as our morning air, Relevant Radio family, you guys got up bright and early, and you answered the call, and you supported our mission. And so I just want to say thank you to the Morning Air listeners specifically. We had 396 gifts for nearly $85,000, which is a lot. First thing in the morning, people are cooking, they're eating breakfast, they're in their slippers, and yet you found a way to give back, Sarah.
5: Yeah, you partially conscience people. People are partially awake. Yeah, we thank each and every one of you, because I know that it's a difficult time in the morning, and it's the last thing I'm thinking about doing is, oh yeah, that's right, let's make a donation to help support Relevant Radio. But so many of you did, so like, we had, I think on Friday, almost 400 people donated. So that is in our time block that that is so awesome. So thanks to each and every one of you. And man, Doug has had to wait many a pledge drive to be able to take accidental credit for getting us over the finish line. So I'm so happy he was able to do that.
11: He's going to be glowing for 3 months.
5: He was looking forward to that. Many close calls, but never actually got to do it himself. Say those wonderful words. Hey, we crossed over during Marriage Unhindered. So I'm glad he was able to do that. And, you know, the thing that we like to all say this week after the pledge drive, we just like to say,
7: thank you for being red.
5: And for joining our family. So thanks to everybody.
11: And hey, Español, muchísimas gracias.
5: Yeah.
2: All the same family. We talk about join the family. All the same family, whether you're listening early in the morning, in the middle of the day, or the afternoon, the evening. All the same family, whether we're announcing in the morning, the midday, the afternoon, all the same family. Our leader is not one of the great announcers on Relevant Radio, but Jesus Christ. And so we appreciate you joining that family.
11: Glenn, how well said. What a profound thought, but that is so true. Just like the body of Christ, we have one body in Christ. We have one happy family here at Relevant Radio.
5: You know, I think
11: you're so right.
5: You were so eloquent, Glenn, but I thought I heard this before. Did you? Maybe you heard it from this kid. Yep, there it is.
2: That's exactly what that kid was saying.
5: Yeah, exactly. So
2: we said the same thing.
5: Stole that from my baby. But that's okay. Yeah, you're right. We're all one family.
11: All right, Glenn, I know you're keeping an eye on the news headlines here on this Monday morning. What is the latest?
2: Well, a lot happens, during a course of a week when there's a pledge drive. And, well, we're kind of right back to you didn't miss anything in terms of President Trump issuing new threats to Iran on Truth Social bright and early Sunday morning. He said the clock's ticking for Iran, saying they better get moving fast or there won't be anything left of them.
11: And the polls are saying that most Americans are not happy with how things are going with our economy.
2: No, when gas suddenly costs you maybe a couple hundred dollars a month more just in the matter of a couple of months, that's very disconcerting. And not only to fill up the car, but everything else that's transported on wheels gets more expensive as well. And some of those poll numbers for the president in the Jimmy Carter range as far as disappointment of the handling of the economy and on inflation.
11: Yeah, not a good look when it comes to the economy. This is another reason. Another reason to continue to pray that this war comes to an end. We're still praying. We're uniting our prayers with those of the Holy Father, who's been praying about this since the very beginning of the conflict. Meanwhile, on a much happier note, it's that time of year. NBA playoffs are in full swing. And the Cleveland Cavaliers got out to a big lead. They were up by as many as 35 points as they blow out the Detroit Pistons, 125-94 in Detroit in Game 7 of the Eastern Conference semifinals. Donovan Mitchell leading all scorers with 26 points. Sam Merrill with 23 off the bench, as Cleveland will be facing New York, the Knicks, in Game 1 of the Eastern Conference finals on Tuesday. So, It's pretty amazing that we are just about here with that time of year when we're heading towards the NBA Finals. It'll be the Thunder and the Spurs in the Western Conference Finals, also getting underway in that series. And the Oklahoma City Thunder star SGA Shai Gilgeous-Alexander has repeated as the NBA's most valuable player. Gilgeous-Alexander is not only the 14th player in league history to win the MVP award in back-to-back seasons. All right, in case you missed it, we chatted briefly about it last hour. It is National No Dirty Dishes Day, and how appropriate after all the dishes that this dad washed yesterday.
5: Did you create this day just because you're like, yeah, I mean, no dishes today after all my hard work? Yeah, you know, it's nice to have a day where you're not having to think about, oh, gosh, another dish to clean. Because, you know, just yesterday, John, I saw there was a big pile of dishes that started to clear up in my sink. And I was thinking, oh, gosh, okay, we got to get to these. Let's get to these. Take care of it. And then, you know, there's such a great sigh of relief when you have nothing left in there. And then moments later, someone else has found a dish and it begins again. So suggestions for today, they say, you know, hey, go out to eat where, you know, you won't have any cleanup. Like a bread bowl or something that's like a tortilla. You put it in there and then no cleanup. It's all in there. Or, you know, have a yogurt. You just use the spoon, you lick it clean, and you use it for the next thing, which hopefully it's just you using that spoon and not someone else. That would be my suggestion with that.
11: Don't forget paper plates and plastic forks and spoons. They still work.
5: There's lots of ways to do this for one day. I don't know if we have some longevity. My one useful tip, and it's not really helping to clean the dishes, but to make it seem like you have no dishes, is that you just shove everything in the sink as compact as you can, and you just put a towel

0: kind of the empty nest. Is that going to change the domestic duties? Maybe this dishwashing might be more of a common thing on your plate now?
1: Yes, I am learning to roll up my sleeves just a little bit more these days. But we are blessed to have a Brazilian exchange student who he loves Northridge so much that he's staying an extra year. So he's a junior. He'll stay for his senior year. So he'll be staying in Joseph's room.
0: Okay. You're going to say he loves dishes.
2: He loves dishes so much. Yeah. He's staying in my house.
1: He doesn't like them that much. He's got to pick up the pace.
2: Well, I'm sure you'll whip him in. You know, kids don't want to do those chores until it's like forced upon them, right? When they have to do it for their own sake, then, you know, they'll take care of it. But when it's something that they're told to do, I remember this being a kid, it was not my favorite thing. Now it's like, okay, whatever, you got to do it. You got to do, but I think that's better than cleaning the toilet. So I'd go to the dishes.
1: Here's one more idea. What a novel idea! On this National No Dirty Dishes Day, just fast.
2: Oh, there you go. Don't eat anything.
1: There's okay. no mess. No crumbs, no mess, no
2: dirty
1: dishes.
2: Today is the day. Don't eat anything and you'll be
0: well. And one other idea, too, as long as we're throwing these out. I mean, last hour we talked about having the dog help, and we know that happens at the Morales household. But as a young child, I had the Scholastic Book Club book, The Man Who Wouldn't Wash His Dishes. This guy never washed his dishes, and eventually he was down to using his soap dish. And then he got the bright idea it started raining. So he loaded all the dirty dishes up in the back of his pickup truck, pulled it out into the rain, and that is how the dishes got clean. And from then on, he vowed to never again not wash his dishes.
2: Yeah, there you go.
1: That wasn't Curious George's dad, was it?
0: No, I don't know.
2: Interesting.
0: That might have been Joseph Morales' dad. I don't know.
1: Oh, my goodness. All right. Fun stuff. Enjoy just this one day, National No Dirty Dishes Day. All right. Give thanks to our Lord, as we do every single morning, for all the many blessings. Every day is a gift. We give thanks for a fantastic pledge drive last week. We always go to Jesus through the intercession of the Mother of God, our Blessed Mother Mary. And on Monday, traditionally, we pray for the souls in purgatory of our relatives and our loved ones, as we also continue to pray for peace in the world, in the Middle East, in Ukraine, right here in our nation, our churches, and our families. And Sarah, you have yet some more prayer intentions here this hour.
2: We sure do. Thanks to you, the listener, Morning Air at RelevantRadio.com. We'd like to give a prayer of thanksgiving for all of those who helped support Relevant Radio that last week to help us to get to that goal. Also, Maria, who is praying for Ray, for healing for Sister Paula, and also for herself and for her parish. Liz asking us to pray for her nephew, Jordan. He's having some legal issues right now, so let's pray that those get resolved quickly. And Tamar, she called in to the Relevant Radio Family Rosary Across America.
3: I called last October for a prayer that my brother and sister-in-law would have a baby. The baby's due in June. We pray for a healthy mom, a healthy baby, and, you know, for dad to be the best version of himself for his son.
2: Oh, that's awesome. Hey, Thanksgiving prayers and a baby on the way. Life doesn't get better, John.
1: We love those prayers of Thanksgiving, and so we give thanks in all circumstances, and that is a wonderful one, as well as all the other intentions here this morning. We put them in the hands of our Lord with great trust and great faith, knowing that He hears our collective prayers here of our Relevant Radio family. And so we go to Jesus through Mary. Hail Mary, full of grace, the Lord is with thee. Blessed art thou among women, and blessed is the fruit of thy womb, Jesus. Holy Mary, Mother of God, pray for us sinners, now and at the hour of our death. Amen. Our Lady of Guadalupe, patroness of the Americas, of the unborn, and of Relevant Radio, pray for us. St. Joseph, patron of the Universal Church, pray for us. St. John Paul II, John Paul the Great, who we remember his birthday on this day, the co-patron of Relevant Radio, pray for us. And we invoke the Holy Spirit in a special way here in these days leading up to the Solemnity of Pentecost, as we pray, come, Holy Spirit, come. In the name of the Father, and of the Son, and of the Holy Spirit. Amen. Our power scripture from the Playbook of Life is from Matthew 28, 19 and 20. Jesus the Lord said, go therefore and make disciples

of all nations, baptizing them in the name of the Father and of the Son and of the Holy Spirit, teaching them to observe all that I have commanded you, and behold, I am with you always until the end of the age. This is the great commission by our Lord Jesus Christ, among his last words before his ascension that we heard yesterday in Mass. Jesus commanded us to be his witnesses even to the ends of the earth. Pope St. John Paul II once said, it is not enough to know Christ. We must introduce him to others. And as you know, our nation needs Jesus more now than ever before. So we must continue to proclaim the risen Christ to others. And so we pray with great confidence that powerful prayer from the Chaplet of Divine Mercy that Drew and Brooke pray every afternoon. Jesus, I trust in you. We need to take a short pause when Morning Air continues. Dominic Sepich, the head of school at Kingswood Academy in Darien, Illinois, just outside of Chicago, will be joining us to talk about a Catholic classical curriculum. So stay with us as this Monday edition of Morning Air continues here on Relevant Radio and the Relevant Radio app.

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1: In today's gospel, from John chapter 16, Jesus is very upfront with his apostles, and we can imagine how it must have frightened them. Hello, I'm Father James Kubicki, and chapter 16 is part of a long speech of Jesus at the Last Supper. In today's gospel, he predicts that his apostles will abandon him in his hour of need and will be scattered. But then he tells them that he won't be alone, because God the Father will be with him. And he continues with these words, "I have told you this so that you might have peace in the world. In the world you will have trouble, but take courage. I have conquered the world." Did you hear that? Jesus told them that they would have peace even in the midst of the troubles of life and the world. How? Very simply, Jesus said he would not be alone even when everyone abandoned him. He would not be alone because he always lived in union with his Heavenly Father, and he knew the infinite love of the Father for him. It was a love that was stronger than death, something that would be shown in his resurrection from the dead. This is part of our own Easter hope, and the peace that can be there for us even in the middle of all sorts of troubles. We are never alone. Jesus is with us, and because we are baptized children of his Heavenly Father, the Father is with us too, and also the Holy Spirit, who is as close to us as our breath. Holding fast to this reality, we can, deep down, be at peace, even if there is a lot of surface turbulence in our lives.
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2: And welcome back to Morning Air. I'm John Morales along with Glenn and Sarah. Thanks so much for tuning in. It's really good to be with you on this Monday morning and now in the seventh week of Easter here on the Relevant Radio Network and the Relevant Radio app. As always, you can send us an email directly with your prayer intentions. 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And our number, if you want to be part of the program, 888-914-9149, sponsored by the Catholic Order of Foresters. Now, a lot of parents today feel caught between concerns about screen overload, falling academic standards, and a culture that often seems totally disconnected from truth, beauty, and virtue. At the same time, more and more Catholic families are becoming interested in classical education, an older approach to learning seeing a new life in schools and homeschools across the country. It really is really catching on. A lot of families interested in it. But the question is, what exactly is a classical Catholic education, and why are so many families drawn to it these days? Joining us live from Darien, Illinois, is Dominic Sepich, the head of school at Kingswood Academy, a classically inspired pre-K through eighth grade independent Catholic academy in Darien, Illinois, outside of Chicago, that willingly goes against the mainstream standard American education. Despite working in public education for 25 years, 20 of which were in administration, Dominic Sepich chose to homeschool his own children. And so he draws from that experience as we bring him in. Good morning, Dominic. Thank you so much for joining us. It's really good to be with you for the first time here on Morning Air.
3: Well, good morning. Thank you for the opportunity to talk about education. It's such an important part of Catholic life and parents who most definitely should be the primary educators of their children.
2: No doubt. And Dominic, you know firsthand, after spending decades working in public education, what convinced you that a classical Catholic education offered something different and something that was needed?
3: Well, I think the journey really started with my own two children. As they started to grow, I started to really question if I wanted them to have the experiences that I saw in public schools. And so I really started to pray and discern, and we decided to homeschool them. But all you have to do is take a step back and really take a look at what you're seeing in public schools, what you hear about public schools, what your children are experiencing. And it kind of reminds you that you're looking for something different for your children. What I saw was this constant need for change, specifically around curriculum. You never knew what you were going to do from year to year because they're always looking for the next silver bullet, as if they forgot what students really needed in order to learn. An example of that would just be the constant changes that you see in math, science, the complete loss of writing that seems to have taken place in our schools. And with that came a lowering of standards, this idea that schools can meet the needs of every single type of student, no matter what it is, and that's what teachers need to do. There's no rich literature. It's all kind of, all very questionable in the sense of who's running them, the decisions that are being made. And I would say actually the biggest one, though, is there's just a complete loss of a focus on virtue and character. And so they've lost this idea of let's give these children what they need to be well-rounded. They're just focused on academic success. And it seems like through that has been a loss of standards and really just good teaching.
2: Well, we use the term classical education. But not everybody understands exactly what that means. Can you give us an explanation of what classical education is really all about and why this classical Catholic curriculum is distinct from what most mainstream American kids are experiencing?
3: Yes, I think that it sometimes seems like it's overwhelming, but it's really not. It's the way education had been happening since Greek and Roman times, all the way up really until the 1930s and 40s. It's really a focus on giving students and children what they need foundationally at a young age. You're exposing them to truth and beauty, and you're doing that in liberal arts. You're doing that with great exposure to Western literature. You're doing that by teaching them all the pieces of history. You're teaching them virtues and morals all along the way, and you're weaving it all together so that all of the areas of learning and theology, philosophy, thinking, sciences, math, they're all connected. And you're giving them that and really creating an order in their life so that they understand how things should be ordered, ordered to our Lord, then ordered in their life, ordered to their parents, ordered to their learning. So it's really creating, if you will, thinkers. They're, in the end, if it's done right, the children know how to think logically. They know how to discern truth. They know what is beautiful and what is good. And then they take that with them into the world, into their careers.
2: And obviously, perspective also includes the Lord, getting to understand the world while understanding that that the God is with us, so that the children understand the importance of faith along with virtue and character.
3: Absolutely. When I said order, that's what I meant. Your first order is order everything towards the Lord. And if you do that, the other priorities just fall correctly into place. They focus on their learning, their parents, the larger Catholic faith, the sense of community, how they help their neighbor. All of those great things that we learn in our faith come from learning to order things properly. And I think classical education gives students that emphasis day in and day out.
2: Dominic, we are seeing that even some public schools across the country are limiting screen time and phone time. I would imagine that with the classical approach, that is true as well in a very intentional way.
3: Oh, absolutely. Devices and technology, it doesn't take much to, again, step back and see what comes with that, whether that is just peer pressure, anxiety. And so I think what you're finding is schools will pull back on those because it's really becoming a crutch and it's becoming the only thing they use to learn. And what we have to do is create their brains and create thinkers. And that by pulling back at schools, we are device free at my school. We're finding that you can actually develop the mind and develop that thinking, and then any skills they need are easy to teach later on.
2: Well, congratulations to your school, to Kingswood Academy, for becoming the first school in the state of Illinois to receive a recommendation from the Cardinal Newman Society. Can you briefly tell us what that means for those folks who are not familiar with it?
3: Yeah, the Cardinal Newman Society is really one of the highest recognitions that you can have as a Catholic school. It really says that you're unapologetically Catholic, and they audit everything that you do, from the books that you read to your handbooks to your policies, and they make sure that they're lined up specifically with the magisterium and the teaching of the faith. And so it's really an honor to say to people, we're unapologetically Catholic, and this is what we stand for, this is what we fight for, and this is what we give our children.
2: Where can our listeners, especially the parents out there who might be feeling a little discouraged by their kids' education right now, where can they learn more about what you're doing there at Kingswood Academy and classical education?
3: Well, I would say that they can easily go on our website and learn what all we're about at kingswoodacademy.org. But they can also just go and start looking at any homeschool resources, because that will really explain to them what the approaches of classical education are. And I think that they can take a look at that and get a great start. I would say, don't be afraid. Just start with one thing that you're very interested in. And if that is classical literature, then start giving classical literature and virtues to your children through those characters. Just pick one thing, do a little bit of learning, and reach out to those around you, because there are probably more and more people in your communities and in your parishes with this approach.
2: Well, Dominic, thank you so much for being with us here this morning. Really appreciate your perspective on Catholic classical education.
3: Thank you so much. It's been an honor, and we will be praying for Relevant Radio as we do every day.
2: Many blessings to you and Kingswood. Dominic Zepich, the head of school at Kingswood Academy in Darien, Illinois, just outside of Chicago. We need to take a short pause when we come back on the other side. Father Paul Canariato, the pastor at the Church of the Assumption in Emerson, New Jersey, will be joining us to talk about the power and the promise of the Pentecost Novena to the Holy Spirit, which many of us have begun to pray. So stay with us as this Monday edition of Morning Air continues here on the Relevant Radio Network and the Relevant Radio app.

0: former Planned Parenthood workers tell us you have no idea how many babies that you're saving, because the no-show rate for an abortion appointment goes as high as 75% when we're out there praying. That's Planned Parenthood's internal number.
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2: Hi, this is Archbishop Perez of the Archdiocese of Philadelphia. Let us pray. Remember, O most gracious Virgin Mary, that never was it known that anyone who fled to thy protection, implored thy help, or sought thy intercession was left unaided. Inspired with this confidence, I fly to thee, O Virgin of Virgins, my mother. To thee do I come, before thee I stand, sinful and sorrowful. O Mother of the Word Incarnate, despise not my petitions, but in thy mercy hear and answer me. Amen.
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0: And welcome back to Morning Air. I'm John Morales, along with Glenn and Sarah, as we are in the home stretch of the show here this morning. Thank you so much for being with us on this Monday morning in the seventh week of Easter here on the Relevant Radio Network and the Relevant Radio app. And I am still overflowing in gratitude. Thank you once again for just an incredible, amazing Join the Family Spring Pledge Drive. If for whatever reason you didn't hear about it, we did make our goal of $3 million on Friday evening, right after the final minutes of the pledge drive. The Drew Mariani Show had just ended. Marriage Unhindered had just begun when we crossed the finish line. So it was a really, really exciting moment. Now, here are the happy totals as we speak here on this Monday. Over $3,136,000 from 13,747 donations from you, our Relevant Radio family, with an average gift amount of $228. 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And we also couldn't do it without the intercession of our Blessed Mother Mary, Our Lady of Guadalupe, the patroness of Relevant Radio, who no doubt heard our prayers and helped us in a big way. 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It's a beautiful thing, and again, we're just so thankful to you, our Relevant Radio family. All right, if you want to pray with us, you can send us an email directly with your prayer intentions. 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And our number, if you want to be part of the conversation here this morning, 888-914-9149, 888-914-9149. Oh, my heart overflows with thoughts of the Holy Spirit and Pentecost every time I hear that beautiful hymn, Come Holy Ghost. Now, just last Friday, the day after Ascension Thursday in many parts of our country, Catholics around the world began the Pentecost Novena to the Holy Spirit. It's 9 days of prayer leading up to this Pentecost Sunday. It's a powerful time to really invite the Holy Spirit in a special way into our lives, just like the apostles did after the Ascension. But why don't many Catholics have a real devotion to the Holy Spirit? Perhaps we know less about the Holy Spirit than we know about God the Father and God the Son, our Lord Jesus Christ. Joining us live this morning is Father Paul Canariato to help us understand how to pray the Pentecost Novena and how to get to know the third person of the Holy Trinity just a little bit better. Father Canariato is the pastor of the Church of the Assumption in Emerson, New Jersey, in the Archdiocese of Newark. Good morning, Father Canariato. Happy Easter. Welcome back to Morning Air. Thanks so much for being with us. It is great to be with you once again.
1: Yes, John. Thank you for having me.
0: I started to say, for those who are not familiar, they've heard about it, but they don't know too much about it. Can you explain what is the Pentecost Novena and why it's so important for us as Catholics?
1: Sure. In answer to your question, the Holy Spirit perhaps is not known very well because the Holy Spirit is something that is within us. The Holy Spirit is the third person of the Blessed Trinity, for sure. And I always like to say it's the love of the Father and the Son that dwells in the Holy Spirit. And the Holy Spirit, of course, is the strength and power behind our own human strength and power. So the Holy Spirit is within us. And Pope Leo the 13th on May 4th, 1897, proclaimed that we decree and command that throughout the whole church, in every year and subsequent year, an obedience shall take place before Pentecost in all parish churches for the Holy Spirit, for the prayer for the Holy Spirit, the Pentecost Novena, and to pray for a fresh anointing of the Holy Spirit. I think that's something you and I, we all can do. We can pray for the grace of the Holy Spirit upon our lives and pray that the Holy Spirit fills us and enkindles his fire within us. And for the renewal of the face of the earth, which is what we pray for. We want to pray that the gifts of the Holy Spirit are stirred up in us, so wisdom, knowledge, understanding, counsel, fortitude, piety, and fear of the Lord. We want them to be stirred up in our lives. And, of course, then when those are stirred up in our lives, then it bears fruit. And, of course, we have the fruits of the Holy Spirit, love, joy, peace, patience, kindness, gentleness, faithfulness, and self-control that are manifested in our lives. And so that's why we need the Holy Spirit. We need the Holy Spirit's power in our lives. We need the gifts, and we need the fruits in our lives to help us to grow in holiness of life. And, of course, that's the goal, to be one with Jesus, the Father, Son, and the Holy Spirit, and to be enlivened by the power of the Holy Spirit so that we can be, live a dynamic, powerful life in the Holy Spirit, Catholic Christian life in the world today.
0: And, Father, from a historical perspective, this was the first novena, which was given directly by our Lord Jesus Christ. I think that's part of what makes it so significant.
1: Yes, that makes it very special because it's the first thing. And I think that the reason for that is because God knew we needed, couldn't do it on our own power and strength. We couldn't live by our own power and strength. We needed his power and strength within us. So I think that's why that was the first and most significant novena, because we, God knew we needed that. We needed that to help us to do what he would be asking us to do in the world today, to live out the gospel message and to live by the power of that Spirit in our daily lives each day.
0: And again, even just in Scripture and the Acts of the Apostles that we've been reading all throughout the Easter season, we saw exactly what happened to Peter and the apostles when they received the Holy Spirit. They were no longer timid anymore.
1: No, they had the great gift of courage. They went out from the upper room into the streets of Jerusalem, and they began to proclaim the gospel without fear. And I think that's something that we can take a cue from as well, that ultimately when we rely on the power of the Holy Spirit, that gives us courage to be in the world today and be living witnesses of the gospel in our daily lives, to proclaim the gospel in word and in action each day, and not be afraid to do that, to have that courage to be those living witnesses. And our world today needs to see that living witness that we as Catholics can give. We must not be afraid, but we must rather have courage. Jesus said, be not afraid. And so he calls us not to be afraid, but to trust in his power within us and to help us to be all that we can be in his name.
0: And Father Canariato, as you mentioned there at the beginning, this novena calls on the Holy Spirit's seven gifts, which are so powerful. And I mean, we can rattle them off, but, you know, they really can make such a difference in our lives. That's why we're literally spending one day per gift every day just meditating and trying to grow in a little bit more of wisdom and understanding, counsel, fortitude, knowledge, piety, and fear of the Lord. Every day we're focusing on one of the gifts.
1: Yeah, and I would encourage our listeners to have that expectant faith, to really expect the Holy Spirit to manifest his power within us, to expect those gifts and fruits to be evident in our lives, and to really expect that to happen. Because God wants to do that for us. He wants to give us that fresh anointing of the Spirit. We receive it in baptism and confirmation, of course, but then he always wants to give us that fresh anointing over and over again. And we call on the Holy Spirit anytime we need to give us all the graces we need, because the different situations in our lives every day, whatever we're facing, we need those gifts and we need those fruits to help us each day. And so it's really something that's so essential to living a Catholic Christian life in the world today.
0: By their fruits you shall know them, our Lord said. And so, again, we're also receiving these beautiful fruits of the Holy Spirit during this time of the novena, as we're asking in a very special way for God to pour that out in us. Can you talk a little bit about some of these fruits in particular, and some of the ones that really stand out to you that are so important for all of us?
1: Well, I would say that one of them, I know in my own life, as I reflect on my own journey of faith, I know that I need every one of them in my life. I need to be more loving. I need to have more joy, more peace, more patience, more kindness, more gentleness, more faithfulness and self-control. And so I think if all of us just meditate on the areas of our lives where we're, how we're living, we know that we need all of them in our lives, some more than others. And so I think if we are introspective and think about that, all of us can find in our own lives the areas that we need to pray for a greater, the fruits to be manifested in a deeper way in our lives. And then to expect God to do that for us. I think, when we pray, God will answer us, and he will always give us the grace necessary to help us to live by those fruits in our daily lives each day and to bear fruit in the world. You know, we're called to be branches on the vine of Jesus, on the vine of Christ, and we're called to bear that fruit in the world today. And we must not be afraid to do that, but we must have the courage to bear that fruit each day.
0: Father, I was at my son's graduation yesterday, and I was speaking to one of the parents, one of the dads who was going to give a speech. And I don't know, I think my guardian angel reminded me to mention to him, I said, just say a little prayer to the Holy Spirit, you know, when you talk to all the parents, and he will lead the way. Can you talk about how we as Catholics, sometimes forget to tap into the power of the Holy Spirit? The Holy Spirit can help us in so many ways. I wouldn't think of doing this show without a prayer to the Holy Spirit every single morning.
1: Mm-hmm. One of the illusions I think that we can fall into in our lives each day is to think we can do it on our own human power and strength, that that's enough for us. But it's really not. We need the power and the strength of the Holy Spirit. We need that, because we can't do it on our own human power and strength. That's the truth. And I think when we realize that, we realize that it ultimately is that power of the Holy Spirit that gives us the grace necessary in our lives. And sometimes, we say certain things and we say, well, how did I say that? That didn't come from me. It came from the Holy Spirit. The Holy Spirit informed our conscience and showed us directly what to say and what to do in every situation. The Holy Spirit is always there watching and waiting and willing to help us as we reach out. But I think we have to do the asking. We have to ask, to seek, and to knock, as Jesus says. And if we do that, the Holy Spirit will always be faithful to us.
0: What about something as simple as just that short little but very powerful prayer, come, Holy Spirit, come, which is a prayer that we pray here on the show every morning?
1: And ultimately, that's enough, because I think that ultimately, if we ask that, that shows our openness to the Holy Spirit. It shows our reliance on the Holy Spirit and our willingness to realize that ultimately it's only the power of the Holy Spirit that can truly help us and show us the way.
0: Father, what would you say to somebody who wants to get closer to the Holy Spirit but doesn't really have a relationship with the Holy Spirit? What do you recommend that they do? Where could they start?
1: Well, I would recommend ultimately to do what the apostles did on that first Pentecost, to pray for the gift of the Holy Spirit, to pray for a fresh anointing of the Spirit. He was saying, Lord Jesus, give me the grace that you gave me in baptism and confirmation, and renew that grace within my life so that the Spirit will be manifested in my life, so that I may show forth the gifts and the fruits of the Holy Spirit in a deeper way in my life each day. I think if we just pray and for that grace in our life, the Holy Spirit will be faithful to us.
0: What can families and parishes, for that matter, or maybe small groups, what can they do in terms of praying this novena to the Holy Spirit, and why might that be a very powerful way to do it?
1: Well, I think that parishes and groups and individuals, everybody can certainly pray at the beginning of a parish meeting, for example, at the beginning of whatever anybody does, to really pray, come Holy Spirit, give me the grace I need to do what I need to do, to be who you're calling me to be. And really ask that Holy Spirit. And then, of course, expect that Holy Spirit, to manifest himself in our lives. And if we do that, the Holy Spirit will never fail us, because the Holy Spirit wants to be manifested within us. That's why Jesus gave us the Spirit, so that could be manifested and bear fruit in our lives.
0: Father, less than a minute to go. Your final thoughts during this time of the novena to the Holy Spirit as we prepare for Pentecost Sunday.
1: Well, I would just encourage everybody to pray with expectant faith for the Holy Spirit's power to come more deeply into their lives, and to realize we can't do anything on our own power and strength. We need the Holy Spirit. We need the power of the Spirit. And we have to just realize that that's ultimately what we need every day to help us. And ultimately, we can't do it on our own. We need the Holy Spirit. And if people would just realize that and ask for that Holy Spirit, God will be faithful. God is always faithful to his promises to you and to me.
0: Amen. Come, Holy Spirit, come. Thank you, Father Canariato, for being with us.
1: You're very welcome, John. And God bless everyone on Morning Air and on Relevant Radio.
0: We really appreciate it. Father Paul Canariato, the pastor of the Church of the Assumption in Emerson, New Jersey, in the Archdiocese of New York. Newark, I should say. And now it's time for another episode of Glenn Story Corner.
2: Our story today called Not Home Yet by Joseph Mazzella. I love the story of the old missionary couple. The couple went to Africa to serve as missionaries right after they were married. They planned to serve only a couple years and then return home. They soon fell in love, however, with the kind people that they had come to help. They stayed on year after year, setting up a clinic and a school, helping the people build a sanitation system so they could have clean water, teaching children to read and learn, and sharing their faith and love daily with the villagers they cared so deeply about. Finally, after over 50 years of faithful work, failing health caused the couple to decide to come home again. They wrote to their hometown community and church to let them know that they were coming. After sailing several days, they arrived at the port community they grew up in. They smiled when they saw a large crowd cheering the boat as it anchored. Their smiles and hearts fell, though, when they saw the crowd was there to cheer a local politician on the same ship. The old man told his crying wife that he was going to ask God in prayer why, after so many years of service, not one person was there to greet them when they arrived home. He went into their cabin for several minutes and then came out with a peaceful and joyous smile on his face. His wife asked him if God had said anything to him as he prayed. Yes, he replied. He said, "You're not home yet." This is something we all should remember as we journey through this life with all of its challenges and pains and struggles. We're not home yet. Home is the place where our loving Father awaits us. Home is the place where our true reward lies. Home is the place where the love we learned, the good we did, and the joy we shared will reside in our souls forever. Rejoice in your life here, then. Love, help others, and be happy. The lights will be on when you get home. John 14:2, "In my Father's house are many rooms. If it were not so, I would have told you. I am going there to prepare a place for you."
0: As always, thanks so much, Glenn. During this month of Mary, we invite you to pray and watch the Family Rosary Across America with Father Rocky and Maggie at 7 p.m. Central tonight and every night of the week as we continue our 54-day Rosary Novena to the Sacred Heart of Jesus. 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I'm John Morales. Thanks so much for joining us. Let your light shine before all. God bless America. We'll see you tomorrow on the next Morning Air. Pope St. John Paul II, pray for us. The Patrick Madrid show is straight ahead.
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2: 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The National Mall in Washington, D.C. was the site Sunday for the Jubilee of Prayer. President Trump, Vice President J.D. Vance, and Secretary of State Marco Rubio all spoke via pre-recorded messages, with Vance talking about the power of prayer, the government-funded events, part of the official celebration of America's 250th birthday. President Trump says the clock is ticking for Iran. In a sharply worded post on Truth Social on Sunday morning, the president added they better get moving fast or there won't be anything left of them. The president concluded by saying time is of the essence. Georgia voters tomorrow will decide primary races for U.S. Senate and the governor's office. Republicans will be looking for a challenger to Democratic Senator John Ossoff, who notched a win in 2020 in that conservative state. Memphis police say the National Civil Rights Museum had to be evacuated over the weekend after a bomb threat. The building was cleared out of an abundance of caution on Saturday. Bomb squad and canine units searched the area. Officials said no explosive device or armed suspect was found after a thorough search. The incident happened the same day the museum held a ribbon-cutting ceremony for its new legacy experience. And Pope Leo planning to visit UNESCO's headquarters when he visits Paris this fall. The last time France received a papal visit was back in 2008 when Pope Benedict was head of the church. Pope Leo, the first U.S.-born pontiff, scheduled to visit from September 25th through the 28th, comes as UNESCO, the United Nations Educational, Scientific, and Cultural Organization, has been struggling financially after the United States withdrew last year, leading to an 8% loss of its overall budget. French President Emmanuel Macron calls the upcoming visit by Pope Leo a joy for Catholics. The two expected to meet during the trip with a possible address by the Pope to the French Parliament. This is listener-supported Relevant Radio.
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10: Good morning and muchas enchiladas, everybody. Welcome back to the Patrick Madrid Show. Yes, indeed, we had a great pledge drive this past week. 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Got a bunch stacked up here that I'll be getting to. In the meantime, though, I want to share with you something funny I saw over the weekend. Cyrus and I got a laugh out of it when I shared it with him. This is from an X account, Shlomes, but the O is a zero, so S-H-L-0-M-S, Shlomes. This just really caught my fancy. So here's what he says, or I guess it's a he, I don't know. I just generated an image in the style of a Monet painting using AI. Please describe in as much detail as possible what makes this inferior to a real Monet painting. So he posts it. And I'm going to share with you some of the responses. I can't share all of them with you. First of all, there were far too many, but many of them have been since deleted. You'll understand in a minute why they did that. So here are some examples. One guy says, I'm disappointed I have to even point it out. There is no cohesion to the depth and color choices. The reflection of the tree bleeds into the lily pads with no regard for spatial depth or contrast. The background lily pad algae amalgam is egregiously vague, like most AI art. Okay, that was one comment. So they're critiquing this AI-generated version of a Monet painting. Another guy says, the reflection on AI art is just noise splattered right. Monet actually understood how light behaves on water. You're saying, what? Listen, just keep listening. You're going to love this. Another guy says, the choice of color in places such as the purple around the lily pad sticks out to me as decidedly worse than most Monets. I get a sense that the artist failed to connect their eyes to the brush palette, almost as if dot, dot, dot.
11: It's another guy says, hate AI.
10: Oh man, do they hate it? Because this is such an inferior AI, crude attempt.
11: What a garbage painting.
10: See?
11: It's garbage, Patrick.
10: It's the worst. Here, another guy says, you'll like this, Cyrus. No frame, no sense of the threshold between subject and object, just colors. Another one says, I would say that the allegedly real one is superior in the sense that it carries and conveys more information than the AI one. You could just picture him spitting on the ground after he says that. The dark, cold reflection of the trees triggers my attention. They strike me as slightly off, too dirty, and too pronounced to be natural. And on and on and on it continued. Except for one thing. It was a real Monet painting.
11: Wah, wah.
10: Oh, now you know why I was so gleeful when I sent this to you, Cyrus, before you saw it, before you read it.
11: It is great. If I show my kids anything that's AI created, they absolutely hate it.
10: Yeah.
11: I mean, they despise it. Everything yeah. about it. And then I did a painting of one of my kids. It was really cool.
10: You painted it?
11: Well, no, I had AI. I had an image of one of them that was really okay. cool. And then I put it into Grok and I said, hey, make this look like a kid's German children's book with all the crazy colors. And it did it. And I was like, this is really neat. And I showed my kid, who I thought would have been like, oh, that's cool. And all she said was, I could do it better.
10: With the filters that she has on her. What would that be, Snapchat? They have filters.
11: Yeah, I'm sure filters are fine. Yeah, uh-huh. But it's not AI.
10: But yeah, but that is AI. They don't seem to understand that. Oh, I just got a little moment of levity out of this. So it was a real Monet painting. All he had to do was just say, this is AI. And then all the haters come out. And most of them had to delete their comments afterward.
11: Yeah, respect to the ones that didn't delete their comments.
10: That's true.
11: I mean, that's because I'm sure it would have been tempting to be like, oh, I just got outed.
10: Yeah.
11: Like my hatred of AI was so complete that I just trashed a Monet painting.
10: Yeah.
11: Because I thought it was AI.
10: Indeed. Indeed. 888-914-9149. By the way, not that this is AI related, because it's really not, but talk about egg on your face. Let's play audio 5. This is Guy McPherson. He's a climate change expert. He's a scientist. He's a professor from the University of Arizona. He was doing a news interview back in 2016, so 10 years ago. And here's what he had to say. You ready?
12: We are heading for mass extinction. There you go. That's it. End it there. As humans destroy our own habitat. That is the no-holds-barred message from climate change expert Guy McPherson from the University of Arizona. Last time I spoke to you, 2014, and you sort of, you know, snatched any hope of a future from me and my family, it was doom and gloom. Has anything changed since then in your account of things?
13: Oh, yes. The situation is far worse than it was then.
12: Okay. How much time does the human race have?
13: I can't imagine. There will be a human on the planet in 10 years. I suspect it'll be...
12: No, I'm sorry. Did you say 10 years?
13: Yes, in my out loud voice even. Yes,
11: I can't.
13: You know, we're headed for a temperature within that span that is at or near the highest temperature experienced on Earth in the last 2 billion years. That's at least an order of magnitude faster than occurred during the Great Dying 252 million
12: years. But you are suggesting then that the temperature increase will be phenomenal over the next few years.
13: Oh, yes. Yeah, this is exponential change, and we have difficulty coming to grips with exponential change.
10: Now, wait a minute. Last I checked, Cyrus, 10 years later, there are still some human beings on planet Earth. I don't remember a mass extinction. I mean, I'm here. You're here. I can see you. What's going on here? I thought we were all supposed to be gone in 10 years' time.
11: He seemed pretty confident about that 10-year plan too.
10: He said it in his out loud voice, by the way. Yeah. I wonder if he was wearing his big boy pants when he said it in his out loud voice. I mean, come on, this guy's a...
14: How dare you?
10: He's like a real scientist, I guess.
15: It's scientific!
10: Is that Skeletor? Sounds like Skeletor.
16: It's science.
10: He is, let me see what he is. He's actually a professor emeritus now of natural resources and ecology and evolutionary biology at the University of Arizona. Huh. But it's science. I mean, how? I thought that science was always right.
15: And all this science, I don't understand.
10: All right. I wonder if he's making any new predictions, Cyrus.
11: Well, I can't help but think. So right now we have this, in the next 1, 2, 3 years, AI is going to completely take over and everyone's going to be out of jobs. And
10: yeah.
11: So I can't help but equate this fear-mongering. Are we seeing that today? So it's shifted from climate change to technology-based fears.
10: Well, and aliens, don't forget that.
11: Right.
10: Yeah. So that's a new thing. Well, we've got a lot of things stacked up. So there's the war in Iran, which is real. Not denying that, that's for sure. What's going on in Gaza? Aliens. There was also this thing called the Epstein files. I don't really hear much about that much anymore. Not sure why. I mean, there's just a lot going on, any one of which could hold our attention, but all this science I just don't understand. He put it very well when he said that. That was William Shatner, I do.
15: And all this science, I don't understand.
10: Yeah. Excuse me. Oh, another tidbit from over the weekend. King Charles, who recently visited these United States, he announced, this is audio for Cyrus, we might as well play these and deploy them right up front. So King Charles, he announced a new digital ID for the UK. I'll let him explain it. It's a short clip.
17: My ministers will also proceed with the introduction of digital ID that will modernize how citizens interact with public services.
11: Great.
10: Aren't they doing something like that in China already?
11: I guess it's working so well in China. Yeah. King Charles is like, hey, let's do it here.
10: Nancy and I are friends with a couple. She is born and raised in Shanghai. She came here as a 18-year-old to the United States. And her English is perfect, but she's from China. And she goes back to China every couple of years to visit her family. We've had long conversations with this couple, but she says that we Americans don't really understand, at least most of us don't, the absolute totalitarian levels of surveillance and oversight that the Chinese government has on the average Chinese citizen, not to mention other Chinese nationals who live elsewhere in the world, in Canada and that kind of thing. And among other things, it's tied, most all of it is tied through your phone, and it's very advanced. It includes a digital ID, and you do indeed have a social credit score that the government can decide, well, based on what we see you buying or where we see you going or what we see you doing, you just press a button and your bank account shuts off, at least in theory. Or I'm sorry, you're not allowed to fly to that destination because you have too low of a social credit score. Or the social credit score indicates subversive tendencies, et cetera, et cetera. And that's been going on for quite some time now. And King Charles is announcing what's, to my mind, sounds very similar to that, or at least the camel's nose underneath the tent. Before you know it, the camel will be inside the tent. That's how these things go. So, are you ready for that? I mean, I don't necessarily fear a digital ID per se, but what I do fear, what I am deeply concerned about, is the potential for making our lives miserable or worse by governments and other entities who may not even be well-known publicly. And I'm talking about, you say, well, who are you talking about? Well, you know, like corporations. We used to hear a lot about BlackRock and all of its apparently nefarious deeds done in secret. I don't know how much of any of that's true, but I'm certain that there are corporations like that who would very much love to have access to that data for your digital ID. Well, we're just going to share it with some of our trusted partners, don't you know? So
11: they wouldn't do that. All right. So devil's advocate.
10: Hey, I've got a Monet.

0: I stop at stop signs and red lights. Yeah. So what do I have to fear about a digital ID? I have nothing to worry about because I'm a good person.
1: I hear that a lot, and I would say the same thing about myself. I think most people would say that about themselves. But the only thing we have to fear is fear itself, I think FDR once said. So, yeah, I mean, I understand that way of thinking. And I find myself thinking the same thing, like all the creeping technology that is steadily creeping up on us, encroaching in every direction. We just sort of take it for granted because it happens so incrementally, so gradually, or it seems to be so gradual that we don't really notice it. There's no shock to the system where, like, from one minute to the next, suddenly now everything is very different. Except, I shouldn't say that. We did see that with 9/11. And immediately after that, the personal security screening went through the roof compared to how it was the day before. Of course, there were no planes flying for the better part of that week, as I recall. That was 25 years ago, Cyrus. And look, I mean, I remember, I'm not that old man saying, when I was a kid, we had to walk uphill both ways to school in the snow. I'm not that guy. Not yet, anyway. But I remember very well, as anybody old enough will remember, it used to be that you could go with, let's say you're going to take somebody to the airport, put them on a flight, you could go all the way up to the gate, to the door, where the people go down the jet bridge to get on the plane. I remember in the, what would it have been? It would have been mid to late 90s. We would send our kids on trips to go visit relatives from time to time. So our oldest three. I vividly remember it. This is at the San Diego airport. We were living in San Diego at the time. And I went with my kids all the way to the gate. And then I was allowed to get on the plane with them. So I got on the plane with the kids, got them all strapped in. Hey, kids, I love you. Give them a kiss. Then I go off the plane. That'd be unthinkable.
0: You got on the plane?
1: On the plane.
0: Oh, wow.
1: Yeah, I mean, yeah, unthinkable now. Like, imagine lighting up a cigarette in any restaurant USA. Unthinkable. It would be like the end of the world if you did that, because times have changed so dramatically. So when I talk about how things haven't happened overnight, I guess in a way 25 years ago they did, but I know I was rattled. Most people were rattled. I didn't want to travel on a plane for a long time. Because I was doing lots and lots and lots of public speaking, and most of my public speaking involved getting on an airplane and going somewhere. I did not want to get on an airplane for months. And I drove for the next several months. I drove all over the place. I mean, I drove long distances just because I didn't want to fly. That's how rattled I was, you know. Everybody's different. That's how I was. I was afraid that there would be another hijacking, and I didn't want to be on a plane. Eventually, it sort of simmered down, and gradually we all got kind of sort of back to normal. But in the meantime, the surveillance and the, you know, the checking of personal baggage and all that, which I must say, I did feel a sense of security, or at least more secure. And I know the naysayers say that doesn't mean anything, and you know, it's all for show, and it doesn't really accomplish anything. And personally, I don't know what to believe, honestly. I think I felt safer. I would feel safer if there was some kind of screening, but now it's, you know, super invasive and the body scans and all that. But we just kind of went along with it because, yeah, we need it. We want to be safe. And then before you know it, it becomes commonplace. It's everyday life, and you don't even think about it. So if the UK, according to His Royal Highness, is going to be soon rolling out a digital ID, I wonder if that portends that this is probably something that we're likely to see here, in which case, yet again, things are going to change, ratcheting up. We'll see. I don't know. I'm not even sure how I feel about that, other than I have this vague sense of dread that we will become like China, where every step you take, every breath you take, everything, they'll be watching you. You know what I'm saying, Cyrus? That would make for a good song.
0: Yeah, and say you're a young person and you're a free thinker, and all of a sudden you're tagged. because you didn't go

0: along with what everyone else is doing. And so your social credit score drops, and all of a sudden you can't get in that Uber. You can't take that flight. Uh-oh, it's getting worse and things are getting harder. Now you can't go in the grocery store.
1: Mm-hmm.
0: I mean, this could be an extreme made-up case, but I don't know.
1: You're right, and it kind of has an echo of the Book of Revelation about having a mark on your forehead or your hand without which you can't buy or sell. Remember that?
0: No, thanks.
1: Yeah. There are some people who are very adamantly convinced, vociferously, vocally convinced, that we are witnessing the assembly of the end times, rise of the Antichrist, rise of the beast of Revelation system to keep everybody in line. I'm not convinced of that. But I must say that this, for the first time in human history, is the first time that we've ever seen the technological wherewithal to do something like that. We never used to have the technology to be able to do anything like that on a global scale. Now we do. Now it's entirely possible. But I'm not saying we're in the end times. A generation at some point must be the one that's in the end times. Hope it's not this one. I'd rather it not be this one, but we'll see. The Lord is in charge, as I always say. Why don't we take a break? Hey, good idea, Cyrus. Quick on the draw. We'll take a break. We'll come back. You want to be on the air? Call this number, please. 888-914-9149. 888-914-9149. And also, I'm going to share with you an interesting detail about the rise of smartphones and how that might have a correlation with the decline of something else. I'll tell you what that is right after this.
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11: Yesterday, all my troubles.
1: That's not Paul McCartney.
11: Far.

0: Because
1: it's by Monet.
0: Right. Right.
1: Well, that plus John Lennon's been dead for 45 years.
0: That's the real...
1: 46
0: that's
1: years.
0: That's the real tell.
1: Yeah. Yeah, that's AI, but it's good, though.
0: It sure sounds good. And if you told me, hey, I just dug up an old Beatles demo where John Lennon is singing Yesterday instead of Paul, I'd listen to him and be like, this is awesome.
1: Yeah.
0: I would have no idea that this was fake.
1: People would be rushing to buy it. So that actually puts me in mind, I want to share in a few minutes about a related issue having to do with smartphones. But in the meantime, though, let's take a look at some of the audio. Why don't we start with audio 10, the actor Zach, I always trip over his name, Galifianakis, is that how you say
0: nice
1: it?
0: Nice work.
1: Zach Galifianakis?
0: You did it.
1: Kind of rolls off the tongue. So here he is in an interview, and he's talking about AI and his perception of AI and related concerns.
2: Where humans are going with AI, I mean, I guess, I don't know if I'm old-fashioned or maybe it's because I'm 56 now, but I think this whole AI thing, and I don't mean for medicine, it's got a lot of great things. Otherwise, though, I think it's another, like, biblical term, biting the apple again.
3: Mm-hmm.
2: I just am very afraid of it.
3: Yeah.
2: Not even
1: by the way, show business. Let's pause for a second. He's talking to Conan O'Brien. So he's on the Conan O'Brien podcast.
2: Not even for show business. I'm not even talking. I'm just saying in general, I don't trust it at all. And especially the dudes that are designing it.
4: Mm-hmm.
3: Yeah.
2: There's a real problem.
4: Yeah.
2: Because these dudes, how do I say it? They have math minds.
4: Suck.
2: Oh. They have math minds. You know what I mean? They have math minds, and that's good. But there's very little wisdom coming out of that pocket of the world. Almost none.
3: Yeah.
2: And we're just running. All of us are running in that direction. The media, the media loves AI. The media loves social media because it causes more of this.
3: Yeah.
2: I love when CNN, they'll have a reporter on, they'll do a report on social media and how bad it is for someone. And then after the report, Jake Tapper gets on and goes, follow me on Twitter. It's asinine. Have you no self-reflection? Well, even how we communicate through text, there's not a sarcastic font, right?
3: Right.
2: And people are not good enough writers to do it through text. As a comedian, to get back LOL is really diminishing returns.
3: Yeah.
2: So I think the way we have let robots do this for us has also made us a little bit off.
3: Yeah.
2: I just do. I worry about the lack of human connection with that stuff. And maybe it just is not as needed as we think it is. I don't know. I mean, I really don't know. But this world, this tech stuff, I've always thought about it. I've always worried about it, especially when social media came about and MySpace and all this, when it was done, you could do it anonymously.
3: Mm-hmm.
2: That's a weird start for anything. So the weirdos running this thing, and good weirdos, I don't mean they're all bad weirdos. We need to, something, there needs to be a guardrail. And I think politically, nothing changes in the States until they regulate the internet.
3: Yeah. I do think.
2: Not, so we can sit here and talk, good luck. Yep. It could work for both sides.
3: Right.
2: It just depends on who's going to control it. The messaging, but I see how people scroll on planes. I'm like, that's how people get their new. We're screwed.
1: Hmm. So
0: that,
1: he's
0: that
1: not
0: is how
1: a,
0: people get their news. They see a headline, and then that's facts to them.
1: Yeah,
0: and I know this firsthand because I've done it.
1: I'm glad I'm perfect. That's all I'm glad about.
0: Yeah, and I'm careful.
1: I think we're all
0: I've
1: guilty
0: still
1: of that.
0: Been tricked.
1: We have to be careful.
0: Yep.
1: No, you're right about that. And the way in which social media has influenced people is profound. Now, I myself am a fan, more or less, of X, formerly Twitter. And maybe the biggest thing that I appreciate about it is the fact that I'm glad that Elon Musk bought it. I mean, say what you want about Elon Musk, and perhaps there are many different things that we would disagree on, he and I. But I'm really glad that he bought it and he got it out of the hands of the, you know, the sharp left people who controlled it and censored free speech. If nothing else, it's now a platform where, for the most part, you can express yourself without fear of being shut down, deplatformed, doxxed, etc. Had he not done that, I mean, I don't know of any other platform where there is that relative level of free speech. Not that free speech in itself is necessarily the end all and be all, but we take it for granted. So other than that, I mean, it's deeply programming people. Now we have another audio clip here. What about, let's see. I think we want, yeah, we want that one. We want clip number three. Has to do with TikTok. And Jonathan Haidt, the person who's commenting here, refers to it as the fentanyl of social media.
4: You also said that TikTok has been proven as the number one thing for sort of, was it mental, what did you say about TikTok?
5: For attention fragmentation.
4: That's it. Yes.
5: It's the number one destroyer of the ability to attend, to focus, to develop executive function. So I think it's the number one destroyer of human potential because it is so widely used. It's the most addictive. It's the one that many of my students say they can't quit. Some, every year in my class of 35 students in my flourishing class, there are one or two who are on TikTok 6 hours a day. In other words, that's all they do is TikTok. It's hard to do their homework. They don't go see friends. It's just TikTok. It's really tragic. TikTok is the fentanyl of social media.
4: And why is it the fentanyl of social media? What is it about it?
5: So all of social media developed on this idea of social networks, the social graph. And Facebook and Instagram, they're going to recommend to you things based on the people that you know. And that's an interesting strategy. TikTok was the first to say, to hell with that. We don't care about your social network. We're going to look at the micro delays as you pause on, oh, you paused on a video about exercise? Oh, okay. Well, let's give you some dieting stuff too. Because we found, the algorithm has found that girls who pause on exercise are interested in being thinner. And before you know it, and many journalists have done this, you set up a fake account for a 13, 14-year-old girl, very quickly you're inundated with eating disorder, with pro-anorexia content, things like that. So TikTok was the first to develop that, and it's magic in terms of sucking out the attention from a child's brain. So that's why I say TikTok is the worst of the worst. I don't think anybody should be on TikTok, but certainly not below the age of 18.
1: How do you get away from TikTok, though? It's everywhere. Now, I see TikTok videos. I don't go looking for them, but they pop up on X, which is where, you know, that's where you'll find me. I'm not very, very active, but if I'm doing anything, it'll be there. I guess everybody has their platform of choice. Some people are like everywhere. They're on Facebook and everywhere. But TikTok videos proliferate on social media. You don't have to like have the TikTok app. I don't know if I've ever even seen the app, but I see the TikTok videos. And I don't see how you get away from them if you're going to be on social media. Now, obviously, the correct answer is how do you get away from it? Get off social media, obviously. It's going to be better for you in the long run. So we had another
6: These kids
1: clip.
6: Don't stand a chance. They're given fentanyl. Phones. They're given phones at a very young age.
1: Sadly.
6: They're getting hooked on this. I mean, the guy is comparing it to a very addictive drug.
1: Yeah, I mean, you see the videos of the homeless drug people on the streets in California, and they're standing upright, but they're like slumped over in zombie mode. I'm assuming that's fentanyl. I'm assuming that's meth, fentanyl. It just destroys people, obviously. So what do you say? What do you think? What was the other one that you wanted to turn to?
6: Oh, we have,
1: this is
6: audio 8.
1: Eight. Okay, so this is, again, Jonathan Haidt. And Jonathan Haidt, I had to look him up because I wasn't familiar with him, but he's a social psychologist. He's a professor at New York University's Stern School of Business. And he focuses a lot on ethics, morality, things like that. So here's commentary from him. And it's self-explanatory, But here he's talking about what he refers to as an anxiety spiral that's caused by these things like TikTok.
7: Four norms that will break these collective action traps. First, no smartphone before high school. Just clear this out of the lives of elementary and middle school kids. Send them out, give them a flip phone, a dumb phone, a phone watch so you can text them, but don't give them the entire internet, including strangers all over the world who are trying to get at them sexually. Like, this is just craziness. Mm-hmm. So no smartphone till high school. The second is no social media till 16. You know, the things that are sent around on social media, the things they're exposed to, like I just recently learned about the video Cat in a Blender, which was popular a while ago. It is exactly what it sounds like.
3: Okay.
7: So, you know, and this is just part of childhood. It's hardcore porn, animal cruelty, beheading videos. So, you know, let's just at least wait till they're 16 before they see that stuff.
3: I was going to say, that's the appropriate age to watch a cat in a blender. Is that 16? It's like, you get to drive a car and hey, why don't you check this thing out? Yeah.
7: What I'm after here is not the optimum age. It's what's a minimum age that we could actually all do together, because that's the key. If most of us do this, we solve the problem. The third norm is phone-free schools. This is the most powerful one that we can do instantly. So if you're watching this and you have kids that go to a school that lets the kids keep the phone in the pocket, buy a copy of my book for the principal. I have videos, send them a video of my talks on phone-free schools. Every school needs to go phone-free by September. The phones they don't just make the kids anxious and lonely, they make them less intelligent. Test scores have been dropping around the world since 2012. Once the kids bring a phone in school, they're doing this. They're not listening to the teacher. Mm-hmm. So get rid of phones in schools. And then the fourth norm is far more independence, free play, and responsibility in the real world. We have to, this is not just about let's take away. Mm-hmm. It's let's give them a real childhood, the kind of childhood that us older people, the kind that we look back on. Mm-hmm. So if we love our children, the best thing we can give them is a real human childhood. And if we do it together, we can get this done in the next year or two.
1: I'm all in favor of that. I totally disagree with him that 16 years old is a reasonable threshold to expose children to these terrible things. I mean, I learned about a few things just in hearing that the first time I heard it a few days ago that I wish I didn't know about now. I wish I didn't have that idea in my mind. I've never seen it, never will see it. But even just to know that something like that exists is a bit of my innocence was taken away from me. So parents, oh my gosh, please heed these warnings. Don't think it won't happen to your children. Don't think, well, we're a homeschooling family. Uh-huh. That's great. But that's no insurance policy against the ravages of this technology against your family, against your children, your innocent children. Don't think, well, we pray the rosary every day as a family, therefore we're immune to this. Guess again. It's good that if you homeschool your kids. It's good if you have your kids in a Catholic school. It's good that you pray the rosary. Obviously, I'm all in favor of all of that. But those are not safeguards against this tsunami of moral danger that is coming at your kids a mile a minute. And it never stops. It's relentless, continuous, 24/7. And if you give your children smartphones, you're just setting them up for disaster. I hate to be the guy who says that all the time, but not a whole lot of other people are saying that. So I guess I'll be that guy. Now that leads me to what I want to share with you. It won't take long to share this with you, but there's a study that was done, and I'll share some of the specifics on this, but it shows not necessarily causation. You decide whether you think it's causation, but it does show a correlation between the rise of smartphones and the decline in fertility. People are not having children anymore, and the fertility rates, I mean, just to keep a population stable, all other things being equal, it's about 2.1 children per woman of childbearing age in a given population. And this study, it points out, it shows some graphs here, and I'm looking at one particular graph, that when smartphones are introduced and become widespread, you can see an immediate cliff where fertility, you know, the fertility rates are above that. And then as soon as you get to the smartphone, it just goes off a cliff. And they use as sources the UN World Population National Statistics. There is a specific study called The Collapse of Teen Fertility in the Digital Era, Pew Research. There are a number of sources that are sourced, or you might say quoted, in this story here. So I'll just share with you how it's explained in this ex-post by Lugari Kano. The preponderance of evidence points to smartphones, not economics, as the culprit for the global drop in fertility. In the U.S. and U.K., births fell first and fastest in areas that got 4G earliest. 4G, of course, the internet connection for cell phones, the speed of the cellular service. Birth rates were stable in the U.S., the U.K., and Australia until 2007, and in France and Poland until 2009. And Ghana, Nigeria, and Senegal until 2013. Each of these years, they say, is an inflection point that demonstrates, or at least that indicates, when smartphones became widely adopted in that population. The younger the age group, the sharper the drop. In-person socializing among young adults is dropping steadily. Sexual dysfunction is higher among those who are social media users, heavy social media users. The effect is largest in culturally traditional societies like the Middle East, Latin America, Sub-Saharan Africa. This decline holds across countries that are hit hard by the recession in 2008. And it's really striking to me. Now, again, I mean, obviously, I'm not saying this is caused by it, but there is a distinct correlation that we should take into account. So Cyrus will post the link to this post so you can check out the study for yourself if you're interested. But I'll leave you with this final thought before we take our break, and that is, please, parents, don't give your kids smartphones. You know what you need to do? You know what you need to do. You need to go over to charitymobile.com/Patrick and take a look at their phones and get them the Wise phone, which is looks like a smartphone, but it doesn't have access to the internet. It is a way through this for your kids. If they have to have a phone, okay, I understand. But don't give them a smartphone. Don't hand them the internet, as that guy was saying, because it will eventually destroy them. All right, on that happy note, we're going to take a quick time out. I'll be coming back to your phone calls. I'm here for you. My number is 888-914-9149. I'll be right back.

0: 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It is sacred in the eyes of God, and it should be sacred in the eyes of man, too. And we have to pick up the torch and fight for that every single day.
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13: 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Patrick Madrid is on now.
7: Let's go to Vista, California and talk to Mike. Good morning, Mike, and welcome.
14: How are you doing?
7: I am well, thank you. Welcome aboard.
14: Yeah, I was just wondering, in the beginning of Revelation where Jesus comes to the churches?
7: Yes.
14: And he talks to, I'm trying to remember if it's Smyrna, he talks about that the Nicolaitans who support the Jews who say they are Jews but are not, but are of the synagogue of Satan. Do you have any idea what that is?
7: Well, when it comes to questions like this, not being a Bible scholar myself, I turn to the Bible scholars. So let's take a look. This would be Revelation 2, I think.
14: Yeah, I thought it was 2 or 3. I couldn't remember, yeah.
7: Yeah, so let's look at... So Revelation 2, 6. One second here. Revelation 2, 6 says... Okay, I think that's the verse you're thinking about. Yet this you have, you hate the works of the Nicolaitans... Nicolaitans, excuse me, which I also hate. He who has an ear, let him hear what the Spirit says to the churches. To him who conquers, I will grant to eat of the tree of life, which is the paradise of God. Then later he says, in verse 9, I know your tribulation and your poverty, but you are rich, and the slander of those who say that they are Jews and are not, but are a synagogue of Satan. Okay, so that's the passage in mind then, right?
14: Right.
7: Okay. So let me just read to you what the Catholic... So this is the Ignatius Catholic Study Bible, and Dr. Scott Hahn is the main editor there. So it says, with regard to verse 6, early tradition links these heretics with Nicholas, one of the seven deacons ordained in Acts 6:5. Whatever their background and origin, the Nicolaitans are said to have had a dangerously casual attitude toward idolatry and sexual immorality. Their corruptive influence was already at work among believers in Pergamum. And then it references verse 15 of chapter 2. And then the note for the synagogue of Satan, which is verse 9, the perpetrators of Christian persecution in Smyrna are Jewish because Jews were the only ones in the Roman Empire legally exempt from worshiping the emperor in participation in the imperial cult. They could easily betray Christians to the Roman authorities for confessing Jesus as Lord instead of Caesar, and practicing what was still an unauthorized religion in the eyes of Rome. And then it references Acts 14:2. And then it also references, for further study if you're interested, for Paul's estimate of what constitutes a true Jew, see Romans 2, verses 17 through 29, where he describes that.
14: Oh, okay.
7: Does that help?
14: Yeah, a little bit. I just wondered, in the times we're in now, where everybody is getting so political about we need to support Israel, but it's kind of like, is this the Israel of prophecy, or is it like you've been talking about, where all these pastors are trying to, like Protestant pastors are trying to bring the end times to now, and saying these are them and this is who this is, and Trump's the new Jesus or whatever, you know? So that's why I just sometimes wonder when some of this war stuff and everybody's trying to fight with the Pope and everything, when the Pope's just saying, hey, we need peace and to love one another and love God right, and then we'll be all right. But everybody keeps wanting to divide and talk about we need to go to war here because Israel and all this. And sometimes I wonder, like, is Netanyahu in the right church, or, you know, are we confused? Yeah. Or I don't know.
7: Well, now you've gotten like 3 or 4 or 5 topics on the table. I don't have enough brain cells to heard all those cats, so forgive me on that, Mike. But I think one thing we can say, or at least I can say, is that the public opinion toward Israel and Jews as a wider context has shifted dramatically to the negative in recent years. I'm of the opinion, and it's a studied opinion based upon ongoing research and looking at the potential causes for this. I think a lot of it is mass manipulation by Muslims working through the media, especially social media, to poison the minds of people against Jews. We're seeing a rise in anti-Semitism, something akin to what we saw in Europe in the 1920s and 30s. And it's very alarming. So I'm not in any way, of course, implicating you personally, but the whole question of Israel and prophecy and all that, you're right, there is an aberrant theological opinion known as Christian Zionism, which is largely something of the dispensational Protestant world, which believes that the nation state of Israel, which is technically, it's a secular state, and it's not the same thing. It's, you can't identify it as the same thing as Israel of the Old Testament. But there are those whom you correctly mention who want to support Israel, not so much because they like Jews or even Israel for that matter, but because they believe that this will help to usher in the end times, and the big payoff for them is the so-called pre-tribulation rapture. So they're convinced that if they can just get this prophetic clock going, get the third temple built, reinstitute the animal sacrifices, and so on, that will usher in the era of the Antichrist, and then the rapture will happen, and they all get taken away, and they're safely up in heaven watching with their popcorn as everything goes to hell on earth and the Antichrist rises and all that. So that's a simplified way of looking at, there is this wing of people who are promoting, again, largely dispensational Protestants, who are promoting this notion of a pre-tribulation rapture, which is what they really want. And in order to get that, they support Israel. And I am not against Israel myself. I'll mention that right up front. I'm not at all against Israel. I'm certainly not going to defend bad and even terrible things that Israelis do in the same way that I wouldn't defend anything that Catholics do if it's wicked, even if they do it in the name of the church, as sometimes happens. But I'm not going to excoriate the whole church as a result of the wickedness of some Catholics. But in a way, that's beside the point. What you're describing is this mass shifting of opinion, not only against Israel as a nation state, ostracizing it, making it a pariah, etc. But I think the real end goal here, whether people who are manipulated by this propaganda realize it or not, the real end goal is the Jews. It's not even really Israel, it's the Jews. And so we have to be, as Catholics, very careful, very circumspect, very grounded in Scripture so that we don't wind up being carried away with a tide that is largely caused by manipulation through social media. There's such a huge topic here. There's so much that one can say about this. And we've only touched on upon a couple aspects of it, Mike, so if you'll forgive me, that's probably about as much as I can say in such a short time. Any thoughts before we have to go?
14: No, I appreciate it. I agree. It's the Zionism thing, because that's what, I'm actually part German, and when I grew up, I didn't understand that Eisenhower really started this Israel. So when they say it's Jewish, yeah, it's Jewish because Eisenhower moved them there to create a nation state or whatever, you know, but
7: there's much more to it than that. And you're right. I mean, Dwight Eisenhower was the supreme commander of the Allied forces in Europe and during World War II toward the end. He personally toured some of the death camps and he saw with his own eyes the final solution, so-called, that the Third Reich perpetrated against the Jews and Gypsies and other people as well, including some Catholics. So he saw it with his own eyes, but it would be an oversimplification to say that he is the one who gave rise to the nation state of Israel. It was a big part of the problem. I'll leave you with this, and this largely was done through Great Britain. It's known as the Balfour Declaration, which is the final phase of this process. But they, after World War I, were the administrators, they being Great Britain, they were the administrators of that area after it was taken away from the Ottoman Empire after World War I. They didn't want to keep running it. And it was a convenient way for them to help these people who are being persecuted, the Jews. So there's so much more to say, but I'll have to leave it at that. Thanks, Mike.
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16: 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President Trump warning Iran the time is of the essence when it comes to making a peace deal. In a post on Truth Social Sunday, the president renewed his threats against Iran. He told Iran to get moving fast or there won't be anything left of them. This comes as there appears to have been little progress in talks between Iran and the U.S. Today, an Iranian foreign ministry spokesman said Tehran has responded to the latest U.S. proposal.
17: An investigation is underway after two military fighter jets collided during an air show in Idaho. Weekend air show being held near the Mountain Home Air Force Base, about 50 miles outside of Boise. Video shows the jets colliding yesterday before spinning toward the ground and crashing. All four Navy pilots were able to eject safely. Georgia voters tomorrow to decide primary races for the U.S. Senate and governor's office. Republicans will be looking for a challenger to Democratic Senator John Ossoff. The National Mediation Board working to end a strike by employees of New York's Long Island Railroad. A group of five unions have been called to meet with the Metropolitan Transportation Authority today. The railroad, the nation's largest commuter rail system, is shut down over worker demands over salaries and health care. The National Civil Rights Museum had to be evacuated over the weekend after a bomb threat. Authorities in Memphis say the building was cleared out over an abundance of caution Saturday. While the bomb squad and canine unit searched the area, officials say no explosive device or any armed suspect found after a thorough search. And Pope Leo launching a new commission on artificial intelligence. The Vatican announced the Holy Father decided to create the commission due to the increased use of AI, citing its potential effects on human beings and humanity as a whole. The move comes ahead of Leo's first encyclical, expected to address AI within the church's social teaching. Keeping you connected with the church and the world 24 hours a day and on the web at relevantradio.com. 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
7: We are back. Let's go straight back to the phones. Let's go to Josh first in Los Angeles. Hi, Josh.
23: Hey, good morning, Patrick. It's hard to focus on my question after your segment on social media and then this last question about Israel. Okay. I'm a convert from Judaism, and my head's kind of been spinning with everything going on. But anyway, so I'll try to focus on the question I intended. I converted. It was 2 years ago. I received the sacraments, and I guess, you know, maybe it's relatively common at that first year when it, you know, when it's new and that, you know, my faith was really, really, really strong, you know, and I was on fire for Christ, and it's a little bit of spiritual wrestling, but I think for the most part, I'm still very strong in my faith. But one thing I noticed is that, you know, between my work and my friends and most of the people I hang out with, and I've called you before about about my family because my family hasn't converted. I'd say 90% of the people I'm with are not Catholic. Mm-hmm. And what I'm finding lately is I just haven't been talking about my faith with people or even bringing it up. And I was doing a lot more of that in the first year. I rarely talk about it or do any, at least any evangelizing that I'm capable of doing. And I find myself slipping back into a lot of like the language I used to use, you know, cause I was in bands for years and, you know, and all that kind of stuff. And
7: when you say language, are you talking about thought categories or just bad language?
23: Bad language. I never use the Lord's name in vain, but I just about F bombs and talking about, you know, I hang out with some people at a certain spot and like when a beautiful woman will walk by, you know, I'm slipping back into a lot of that and not talking about my faith, which wasn't the case in the first year. I still pray for people, and I pray for people's conversion. So I'm just curious your perspective, like if that's a problem, you know, if there's anything I could do about that. I'm not talking about
7: I understand
23: being Catholic or anything for a while. Yeah. So I'm curious if you think there's an issue there, and if so, like what
7: I can't diagnose it, like, and certainly not from a distance, but one thing I would recommend is find a good, wise, and preferably older Catholic priest. Older, by that I mean who's lived some life as a spiritual director. And you're in Los Angeles, so it's an easy drive for you to go to St. Michael's Abbey, which is in Orange County. So it's near Yorba Linda, kind of just south of Yorba Linda, mm-hmm. if you know that area. But the Norbertine Fathers are adept at spiritual direction. And if you wanted to even just go and pray in the beauty and the silence of their chapel, making a day trip over there, you know, it might, depending on where in LA you are, it might take you an hour to get there, but it'd be well worth the time. And so that would be my first suggestion, would be don't try to self-diagnose and self-medicate, if I can use that term, without the connotations that it often has. This is the kind of thing that if you're seeing it in yourself, it's helpful. In fact, it's really, really beneficial to have a wise Catholic priest as a spiritual director who can help you. And even if he's not like long-term, somebody mm-hmm. that you can go to and seek good counsel from. So that'd be my first thought. The second thing is, as you're describing it, the verse that comes to my mind is 2 Peter chapter 2, beginning verse 20. And this is a grim assessment, but I think it's worthy of attention. For if after they have escaped the defilements of the world through the knowledge of our Lord and Savior Jesus Christ, they are again entangled in them and overcome, the last state has become worse for them than the first. For it would have been better for them never to have known the way of righteousness than after knowing it to turn back from the holy commandment delivered to them. What the true proverb says has happened to them, and then it quotes the proverb, the dog returns to its own vomit, and the sow, after washing herself, returns to wallow in the mire. that's pretty heavy duty, but doesn't it kind of, doesn't it though? It kind of really puts a fine point on it. So I know you don't want to return to your vomit. I know you don't want to wallow in the former ways before, but all of us, especially I think in a particular kind of way, converts like yourself, I'm a cradle Catholic myself, but each in our own way, there's always that tendency to be dragged back down again. And so this is something that's imperative that you, number one, ask God for the grace to fight against, like a salmon swimming upriver. You know, the salmon, they have to fight that mighty current for miles and miles and miles to get up to where they need to be able to spawn. I know this is not a perfect analogy, but you as a Christian are called to swim against the current, not to go with it.
23: Yes. Yeah.
7: And absolutely. I don't know who I first heard this say this, but I've heard it said by other people, and I do agree with this. And that is, you know what goes down current with the current? The dead fish. They go down current. Right. Yeah. It's the living fish that are swimming mightily against the current. So if that analogy is useful to you, you don't want to be a dead fish, obviously. So to rouse yourself to, you know, I mean, it can take a lot of different things. So the Bible says, St. Paul says that bad company breeds breeds bad morals. And the people you hang around with will have an effect on you. Now, maybe you can't avoid certain people because of your work situation. I understand that, especially in the industry that you're in. But to push back against it by cultivating good, holy friendships, frequenting the sacraments. And you know, the bad language thing is something that is not difficult to repair. It just requires a commitment to saying, I'm not going to say those words anymore. In fact, if it's of any benefit to you, it might be, I don't know. But I wrote an article about my dear old dad. And Cyrus will get a link to it. So if you're interested in reading it, hopefully it'll give you some encouragement. But I never heard my dad swear, not even a mild swear word. I never heard him, even when he got angry or when he hit his thumb with the hammer when he was working on his workbench in the garage, or cut off in traffic, that kind of thing. I never heard him swear. And I didn't think much about it at the time. But later on, as I grew older, I realized that he was teaching me something very powerful. Now, the same is true, by the way, of my mom. I never heard my mom swear, so I'm not trying to say that she was any different, because she wasn't. Right. But I never heard my father ever swear. And the reason for me that was such a big thing is that he taught me a lesson about purity of speech by how he lived as opposed to what he told me. And I think that there's something there for you, really for anybody. There was a lot there for me. And that is that when you are tempted, or it's a bad habit, or everybody around you is using profanity and blasphemy, even things like that, to have a commitment to saying, I will not go in that direction. There's a kind of, I don't know, it can bring an inner sense of God's strength into your mind. It's his strength, not yours. But when it's infused in you, even if you may be failing on other fronts, this is a front you can win by saying, I'm just not going to do that. And then I think it has a proliferating effect. It will radiate out to other areas of your life, so that you'll see, I think, a general increase in your fervor, your desire to live for Jesus, your desire to be bold when the time comes. So maybe, and I'll leave it at this, maybe that's a good first step, would be to say, I want, with God's grace, to conquer this problem in my life right now and start working on that. And then in due time, I think you're going to see that the other areas will improve as well. I'll pause. What do you think?
23: It's hard to even add to that. I mean, I'm just so grateful for you, Patrick. I'm going to listen back to the podcast so I get all of that again. And I know you've mentioned St. Michael's Abbey before, so I'm going to definitely get in touch with them.
7: I hope you will. They're really good. Now, if Costa Mesa is any closer to you, I mean, I know it is closer to you, right down the 405 freeway, but you've got St. John the Baptist Parish, which is run by the Norbertine Fathers. So if you ever wanted to drop in for Sunday Mass and experience that, I think you'll really enjoy it.
23: Do you know St. John Seminary? Are you familiar with them?
7: Yeah, in Camarillo, sure.
23: Before. Mm-hmm. Yeah, I'm a little closer to them, but yeah.
7: Oh, you're in northern L.A. then, right?
23: Yeah, I'm in Studio City.
7: Okay, I know exactly where that is, yeah.
23: Yeah.
7: And then you got some great Carmelite sisters a little bit east of you in Alhambra, California. Okay. So if you were to jump on the 10, get off on Garfield, go north, you'll find them. It's the Sacred Heart Retreat Center. And they're wonderful. And they love to have visitors. So it can be a place to go and pray for a while and recharge your spiritual batteries.
23: Yeah, I'll look into all of those. And what do you, I mean, you touched on it a little bit. Is it something where I should, and I know maybe a spiritual director can help me more with this, but is it something where I need to maybe lessen my time with certain people and certain friendships and minimize that time?
7: Yes.
23: Could that be something that is in the cards?
7: Yes, you are what you eat. We all are. You are what you eat. So if you have a steady diet of profanity and vulgarity and eroticism and whatever it may be, if you have a steady diet of it, it will affect you.
23: Right.
7: It can't not affect you.
23: Okay. Yeah, I really needed to hear that. So thank you, Patrick. And thank you for your words on Israel through all this. It's really been incredible, and I appreciate you with that. Because, having been someone who came up Jewish and is still very tied to Israel, someone like you who I have so much respect and love for, to hear how balanced you are about it, I really appreciate that.
7: And thank you, Josh.
23: Yeah,
7: I appreciate it. Not everybody likes it when I say those things, but I say them because I believe them, and I'm glad that it rings true for you.
23: Yeah. Hey, new McCartney album out this week.
7: I heard something about that. Tell me more. When does it drop, as the kids say?
23: It drops Friday. I think Friday.
7: Okay.
23: Yeah. That's what, one of the things that drew me into your show a couple years ago, you were playing from Back to the Egg, that that intro part. I was like, okay, this guy's an amazing, knowledgeable Catholic, and he's busting a deep cut from a Paul McCartney album that nobody really knows. So I was like, okay, I got to listen to this guy.
7: Right on. I love that. McCartney is a great common ground for so many people. And you know what I love about that cut? That's Reception, I believe, is the name of the cut.
23: Reception,
7: and it's just an intro.
23: Yeah.
7: But I just love the bass line. It's so cool.
23: Oh, it's one of the best. I mean, if he had just been a bass player, he would have been amazing. But all the other stuff.
7: So, Josh, we're going to crank this just for you. Cyrus, crank this for Josh. There you go. That takes me back every time I hear it. Well, Josh, thank you. And by the way, the name of that article, if you're interested, it's called The Power of a Father's Example. And the subtitle is What I Learned from Something My Dad Never Said. And if you want it, just go to the show page, relevantradio.com/Patrick. Click on the links button. And you'll see where the Substack link is. So you want to scroll all the way down to the bottom. It was one of the earliest articles that I posted, and it's called The Power of a Father's Example.
23: Okay. I'll read it today for sure.
7: Super cool. Well, thank you. I appreciate it. Nice chatting with you.
23: Thank you, Patrick.
7: Chin up. It's going to be okay.

0: pretty nice. He's a good caller.
1: He always is. He calls every several months or so. I was in, you know, what I really like about him is, you know, he's in the industry of, he creates music for programs like the ones you'd see on TV. I can't imagine what that world must be like, because it's got to be incredibly secular. And yet, if you're a believer and you're working in that world, and there are believers who work in that world, the stresses and the challenges and the opportunities to be a light shining in a dark place, it's just a very fascinating thought to me. Let's go to Ann now in College Station, Texas. Hi, Ann. That's Red Sea Radio territory. Hi, Ann.
2: That is Red Sea Radio. Howdy. Good morning, Patrick. How are y'all doing?
1: I am well. We are well. Thank you.
2: Great, great. So I called in with regard to the AI segment that you were playing, but I also want to speak to your last caller. Yeah. I was invited to a very non-secular party by, it was a neighborhood group, and somebody exclaimed, OMG, using the word of our Lord. Mm-hmm. And I said, oh, fantastic. You're going to lead us in prayer, because he's my God, too. So let's all bow for a minute, because she wants to say a prayer. And it caught her so off guard.
1: Good for you.
2: And my niece, who I was there with, was looking at me like, Annie, I can't believe you just did that. But she said, oh, my, it's so nice to be with believers. So she twisted it around. But anyway, just a suggestion to his friend.
1: I love it. I'll give you my version of that. And I love what you just said. I hope people will follow suit. From the time I was little, whenever I would be out and about with my mom and my dad, or sometimes just with my mom, if somebody blasphemed God, you know, said Jesus Christ, or, you know, some form of blasphemy, my mom taught me that this is wrong, you shouldn't do it because it offends God, and to always say, praise be the name of our Lord Jesus Christ. And so from that time forward, I must have been maybe three, and from that time forward in my life, even when I wasn't necessarily living a virtuous life per se, but I still had that habit that if I heard blasphemy, I would say either quietly to myself or I would say it out loud. And boy, am I glad that I was taught that. It really helped me.
2: No kidding. I'm gonna adopt that one too. That's a good one. Beautiful. I want to speak to the other side of AI. We have six kids, and five of them are involved with AI. Okay. And two of them have reread the encyclical from the Pope Leo before, Pope Leo the 13th on the Rerum Novarum, and they're trying to bring Catholic social teaching into their large corporations as AI moves forward. So that would be a plus. They're fighting a battle, but we're full of battles. But the other side of that is the data centers that are supporting all this AI, because we want to go to our phones and say, you know, what's the price difference on blah, blah, whatever we use it for.
1: Right.
2: And we share a fence line with a data center in Central Texas that is just now being built. They sold it as a data center. That's okay. But it's actually, there's a power plant, a behind the grid power plant being built. Yeah. And we know this because we have all these sons of ours, our engineers, and they started looking at the specs, and they're like, this is way more than a data center. So as you can imagine, they've just taken beautiful green rolling hills that were covered with black Angus cows, because everybody likes their steak or their hamburger or whatever, and they paid the ranchers very well, way above market price, to go find another 2,000 acres. And it is, you know, they're being very good to the community. I will say they're putting money into parks, and it's a depressed area. You know, you're talking about a marginalization of poverty rate of like 44%. It's really high, but they're helping the schools. But it's just this errant, like with no decision. Here's 2,000 acres. Let's just scrape it raw, build a concrete plant.
1: I take it you're unhappy with this phenomenon. It's what I'm picking up on.
2: Well, here's the part. I'll tell you what, I'm really double-hearted. A term the Australians use a lot, because we approached them and they realized that we knew more than most everybody else. Mm-hmm. And they're willing to give us hush money, essentially, for our property. Just to incorporate our little 100 acres, because...
1: Then you go away and you don't cause trouble.
2: We'll just go away. So I am double-hearted. I'm

0: I mean, we're going to be able to end up with something nicer, probably, than what we have. But we've been planting trees. We've been establishing memories. And this is happening from Wisconsin to Texas, from east to west. I mean,
1: yep.
0: There's a guy on social media by the name of Charlie Behrens, and he does great. And I don't do a lot of social media, to tell you the truth, but one of our sons started following him, and he has very short, very comical, but very much to the point about, oh, here's a depressed area. Let's offer him lots of money. Yeah, and let's tell him that we're going to give him lots of money, and then we'll go in and build a data center, and it's going to have pollutants, and it's going to, and it goes on and on. Anyway, I just wanted to give that other side of it, that in the palm of one of our 14 grandchildren's hands with these phones is one side, but then the other side is they're destroying the cause of America. But then you think, okay, is this progress? Because where you're living right now was probably once a vineyard or a ranch, and where I'm living was probably wide open prairie.
1: Yeah.
0: I know yeah. It was.
1: The data centers, I'll just jump in if I may. The data centers are popping up like toadstools everywhere.
0: And,
1: crazy. And, yeah, it's real. And I mean, rural communities that were rural yesterday are going to become mini Silicon Valleys within 5 years. It's happening a lot, especially in the Midwest. So I'm very uh-huh. much aware of what you're describing. I have my deep concerns about it as well. I don't know. I don't think it's stoppable right now. I think the horses are out of the barn, if I can use a metaphor that you'd be familiar with.
0: I've used it several times. Yep.
1: Yeah, I don't think we can stop this, and I don't like the fact that so much, you know, so many resources are being funneled through this new thing now. But then, I'm not sure what will happen on the other side. I mean, let me put it this way. What if this gamble, this investment, this consumption of land and resources leads to a cure for all cancers in 18 months? Would it be worth it? That's a big question. And I wonder sometimes if the pain, now I'm not exonerating, don't get me wrong, I'm not exonerating big business, massive acquisitions, displacing people. I'm not exonerating that at all. But I'm thinking in terms of like, what if 18 months, 2 years from now, maybe a little bit longer, what if all cancers are suddenly cured now because AI has been brought to bear in a way that enables humans to do that? Would it be worth it? That's a massive question. Would that be worth it? And I can see a case made that it would be worth it. What do you think?
0: You're a better philosopher. You're a better philosopher than most people to think that way. You know, we're a math and science family, so it's like facts and reason, all that kind of stuff. But we don't know.
1: Yeah, I don't know either.
0: And my husband was in the telecommunication industry, where he went on to lose his job because, you know, there was that huge bust, the dot-com bust. He was right in the middle of it, you know, where they were selling billions of equipment every day to big names, you know, the AT&Ts and the WorldComs and all that. And then suddenly it crashed because people went overboard way too much. And that could be what the future that we will see. He firmly believes that's the future of data centers, that everybody's on board right now. Everybody's, get the land, start it. And they're going to... It could easily fail.
1: Yeah. Time will tell. In the meantime, though, we keep our wits about us, right, Ann? Well, God bless you. Sounds like you have an idyllic place there. Sorry you have a data center in your backyard, though. Thanks for the call.
0: Thank you.

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4: 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Elise Urenick sticks up for now-controversial Mother's Day blessings at Mass. 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
8: Hey, it's a great car song you got there, Cyrus. I like it.
9: Thanks.
8: Let's go to Maria in New Jersey. Hi, Maria.
10: Hi. Yeah, I'm calling about the call, the data center lady that called. She... Not as good at it as she is, but I can tell you they are propping up all over New Jersey, and our electric bill has gone unbelievably high, and the water, I'm telling you, that's going to cause a drought. They use so much water. I don't see it as a plus, and there is something people can do about it, because in South Jersey, in New Brunswick, They protested, and guess what? They didn't build.
8: Your phone is cutting in and out, Maria. So you said they protested, and guess what? Then it went blank. So did they?
10: Okay, and guess what? They did not build their data center they had planned in New Brunswick, New Jersey, and that was, So there's something people can do. The problem is people don't know about it. This is something that is like almost hidden. They're just popping up. I called my daughter. I says, why is my electric bill so high? It's just me. I live alone. How can it be a few $100? I live alone. How much electricity? This is unprecedented. And she says, Mom, the data centers, that's what's going on. I didn't know. And she's in way South Jersey. I'm in North Jersey. I said, oh, my goodness. So they're not telling the people what they're doing. Something else is going on there.
8: What do you think it is? Let's pause right there. So the stated purpose of a data center is basically servers and all of the computing and storage in the cloud, so to speak. I mean, there is no such thing as the cloud up in the sky. I mean, it's actually in a building somewhere. And with the rise of AI and everything moving in the direction of shifting, let's say, automating services that would otherwise have been performed by human beings, and companies that are automating now and making use of AI more and more. Of course, we now have the displacement of human workers, which is a serious problem. But the data center's stated reason for being there is to accomplish those goals, to accomplish those tasks. So it sounds like you have a sinister suspicion that there's something else going on other than that. Am I reading you right or no?
10: Yes, yes. I think there's something else. And whatever it is, we don't need a gazillion data centers, okay? Why are they propping up all over? You don't see them? Like, they're not anywhere near me, but they are in New Jersey in a rural area. They pick because I guess they need more land. And so I would not have known about this had my daughter not told me. Mom, she says, the data centers, this is what's going on. That's why your electric is so much higher. So why? I mean, how much do we need? And I personally think that's a danger. How much progress do we need before we're done? It's too much.
8: Yeah. I'm going to play devil's advocate. I myself don't think there's anything sinister in the background that is really what's going on with data centers, other than perhaps how they could be used to gather information to surveil people. But, you know, they're not building prisons or internment camps or anything like that. If that's where you're going with it, I myself don't hold that view. But let me raise the question that I shared with that earlier caller. What if, and this is purely hypothetical, but it's a reasonable hypothesis, what if in 18 months' time, 24 months' time, let's say, given the breakthroughs that are possible with AI, all cancers could be cured? Would it be worth it? Now, hear me out before you respond. Think about this for a minute. And think about all the people who die of cancer or their lives are wrecked by cancer, and widows and orphans, etc. Would it be worth it to have a zillion data centers if we could entirely wipe out cancer? What do you think?
10: Well, I think that would be phenomenal, except I don't believe that would happen.
8: No, but I'm saying hypothetically. No, hear me out though, Maria, but I think you're quick to insist that it's bad. I'm just saying, what if it turns out that it's actually, there is a good thing, maybe other things that are problematic, but what if, to use that as an example, we could entirely wipe out cancer as a result of bringing to bear the power of AI?
10: That would be great.
8: I think it would be worth it, personally.
10: I don't see that you would need that many that they're in your backyard practically. You know, they're all over the place.
8: That's true. How many is too many, though? Do you have a certain number in mind?
10: No, but how much water every data center is using. And the amount of energy is unprecedented. Why are they taking... It's just too much. It's too much. And how come the people that protested against it won? They won, and no data center in their backyard.
8: Right. If that were done everywhere, every time, and the local citizens rallied and said no, it wouldn't stop the proliferation of data centers. They're still going to go in. Now, maybe, thankfully, not next to you, which is a good thing.
10: Right.
8: But I think this is, now I'm not saying I'm as I said earlier, I'm not exonerating this. I'm not defending this. I'm just saying, as a realist, I think this is here to stay. I don't think that there's any likelihood that we'll eliminate it, personally.
10: If protesting just makes it less of them, because like I said, they're propping up like, oh my gosh, unbelievable. They're all over.
8: Yeah, I hear you. Well, very interesting. Thank you, Maria. And I have a feeling with you at the helm of your local community, there will be no data center near you. I hope not anyway. Thank you. Let's go now to Joe in Mount Prospect, Illinois. Hi, Joe.
9: Good morning. I have two questions. The first one is, you mentioned just several minutes ago about the rapture. And I'm wondering, at least if I remember correctly from my studies over the years and the Protestants that I speak to, hey, when we die, we go directly to heaven. There's no purgatory. So if that's the case, why or how is it that the Protestants would be interested in the rapture so that they could get immediately to heaven? That's my first question.
8: Right. Okay, so you're talking about that with relation to what I was talking about, dispensational Protestantism and wanting to rebuild the third temple or rebuild the temple. Was it in conjunction with that part of the conversation?
9: It's not in conjunction with, but you did refer to it. And it's just, like I said, it's just my understanding that's what Protestants teach or behold.
8: Yeah. Well, if I had to answer for them, and they probably wouldn't appreciate me, a Catholic, answering for them, but here's what I'll say, is that they don't want to go through the pain and the persecution and the misery that is foretold in the book of Revelation with regard to the rise of the Antichrist system. So before they died, they don't want to go through all the hassle that would lead up to death. So the rapture promises them that they're taken away before any of that happens. I think that's the fundamental reason why they would want that rapture.
9: Okay. All right. My second question is something that kind of baffles me. It's regarding the father of John the Baptist. What's his name? Is it Joachim?
8: Zechariah.
9: All right, thank you. Here he is, minding his own business, and somebody comes before him and says, your wife, whom I assume is 60 or 70 years old, beyond childbearing, is going to have a baby. And he questions that, and he's punished. And maybe we could dismiss it as just a detail. But the fact that his punishment is removed shortly after the baby is born adds emphasis to the punishment, at least in my mind. So I'm wondering if you have come across over the years scholars or founding fathers or whomever have an explanation for this.
8: And I want to make sure I understand your question. Why was he punished? Okay, well, this is in Luke chapter 1, and it's a very important question that you're asking, so I'll propose this as the answer for you. In verse 18, after the angel tells him what's going to happen, and Zechariah said to the angel, how shall I know this? For I am an old man and my wife is advanced in years. Now you notice the angel's retort in verse 19. And the angel answered him, I am Gabriel, who stand in the presence of God, and I was sent to speak to you and to bring you this good news. And then in verse 20, he tells him about his punishment of being struck mute as a result of this. But the key is in verse 20, because you did not believe my words. That's why Zechariah was punished. He didn't believe it. And the phraseology is, how shall I know this? In other words, you got to prove it to me. How can I know this? In other words, he didn't believe that an angel from God, sent by God to tell him this, was telling the truth. So if that's the question, that's the answer, is because he didn't believe. Now, there is another related issue that may or may not be part of your question, and that is, why was the Blessed Virgin Mary not punished when she had a very similar kind of response? It wasn't the same response, it was a similar response. And she says, when the angel tells her about her own divine maternity, she says in verse 34 of Luke 1, how shall this be, since I have no husband? So it's a subtle difference, but in her case, she wasn't doubting. She just couldn't understand it. So she asked for a clarification. Please explain this to me, because it doesn't make sense to me. Whereas in Zechariah's case, he just didn't believe it. So he was punished, and obviously the Blessed Virgin Mary was not punished. Now, am I getting to the heart of your question, Joe?
9: You know, you know, it's semantics. My question is not a comparison with the Blessed Mother, but I guess what I'm wondering is, and maybe that is the difference. Maybe, you know, maybe there is some unbelief, but it would seem to me, I mean, so it would seem to me that he's minding his own business. Somebody comes before him, claims to be an angel, and he's supposed to somehow believe that this is an angel and it's from God. It's not like it happens every day. I mean, I called earlier a few weeks ago regarding Thomas. Thomas was with Jesus every single day for almost 3 years, witnessed numerous miracles. This man, Zechariah, is just minding his own business. And
8: But first of all, he was the high priest. Second, he's in the Holy of Holies. He's inside that most sacred precinct of the temple. He's actually standing at the altar of incense. Mm-hmm. And it's in this sacred place that an angel appears to him. Now, they would clearly not be surprised if God's presence and angelic presences were there. In fact, in the Holy of Holies, there were two 15-foot-tall statues of angels depicting their belief that angels were all around them invisibly. And it was there that this incident took place. In this center of the temple. So I think that, I mean, just for your consideration at least, I think that the context and the location of this conversation also brings to bear, he wasn't just minding his own business, like he wasn't mowing his yard, or he wasn't, you know, working on the carburetor of his car in his garage. He was administering as a priest in the temple, in the Holy of Holies, at the altar of incense. And then an angel appears. It'd be kind of not expected, but at least it wouldn't be outlandish. It wouldn't be an implausible situation for an angel to appear to him there.
9: Okay. All right. It could very well be. I don't know, but I've been baffled by it. Okay.
8: Fair enough.
9: Thanks for your help.
8: Yeah, you got it. Appreciate the call. Always good calls here on the Patrick Madrid Show. We're going to take a time out, but only a temporary one. And oh, by the way, thank you again. All 14,000 plus of you who participated in the pledge drive, well, about 14,000 of you last week's pledge drive. It was successful. We met our need. Thank you for that. God bless you. And if you would like to make a pledge and have it counted for that pledge drive, we'll still take your pledge today by going to relevantradio.com or using the Relevant Radio app.
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13: Hello, this is Archbishop Thomas Winsky of the Archdiocese of Miami, Florida. 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Remember, O most gracious Virgin Mary, that never was it known that anyone who fled to thy protection, implored thy help, or sought thy intercession, was left unaided. Inspired with this confidence, I fly to thee, O Virgin of Virgins, my Mother. 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O Mother of the Word Incarnate, despise not my petitions, but in thy mercy, hear and answer me. 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
8: Thank you, Jamie, in Maryland, for your email. He sent me an article from Harvard Law, I guess, about data centers. Obviously, I haven't had a chance to read it yet, but I will. So thank you for that. Also, this is a repeat email. I got one yesterday or the day before, and Billy sent it back to me again today, I think as a sign of his anxiety that I respond to it. So thank you for that, Billy. Appreciate that. He says, I took my wife to a Mother's Day Mass at a beautiful basilica last Sunday that put thousands of roses on the altar. We were in a tight schedule that day. So we got there right before Mass started and had to leave right after Mass finished. As we were approaching the altar to receive communion, I noticed my wife pulled out her phone and took a picture of the roses to share with her family. I gasped when she did that because I was horrified. This led to a fight afterward because she thought I was judging her. Just curious what your thoughts are on this situation. Well, I'm sure the roses were very beautiful. And if she knew that you were on a tight schedule and there wasn't time before Mass because you arrived as Mass started, and she knew that you wouldn't be around after Mass, maybe she felt like this is the only opportunity she would have to commemorate the beautiful roses at Mass. What do I think of it? I think it's something very minor. I understand, on the other hand, that it would be surprising, because typically, you know, obviously when you go to communion, the idea is to be prayerfully preparing to receive Jesus and not taking pictures with your phone. But, you know, I could easily understand if somebody's in a situation like that, they make a snap decision, even if it's in retrospect, not the time or place, it's not a huge deal, would be the way I would look at it. It doesn't seem like anything to have a fight over anyway. So I'm sorry it led to a fight, but since you're asking what do I think about it, that is basically what I think about it. I don't know if I would go so far as to say that you were overreacting, but it doesn't seem like really that big of a deal. So those are my thoughts, for better or for worse. Thank you for that. 888-914-9149. Cynthia, listening on the Relevant Radio app about data centers being eyesore, she says, the data centers need to project a hologram of rolling green hills dotted with cows all around the center. That way people would just see a beautiful landscape. Don't put it past them. And that might infuriate other people. That's just fake. That's not real. Like that Monet. Oh, wait a minute. That Monet painting is real. This is a note from Jan, listening on the Relevant Radio app. She says, our parish has a priest who doesn't elevate the host and the cup. He doesn't distribute communion. He doesn't genuflect when he walks by the tabernacle. He doesn't greet his parishioners after Mass. And worst of all, he doesn't like to hear confessions. So very often he refuses to do so. I should also add that he's not ill, nor does he have any physical limitations. I brought this attention to the attention of the pastor, who has in turn discussed this with the priest in question, but the problems continue. Should I contact our bishop, or because I've already talked to the pastor, should I leave it to the pastor to pursue it further or not, as he so chooses? Well, I think it's a good idea that you did what you did. You voiced your concern to the pastor because he's the one in charge of this priest who is under his authority there. I don't really know why. I mean, I can venture a guess, but I won't do that. But I mean, I don't really know why a priest who went through the seminary He felt a call to this vocation to serve as a priest, and he wants to be on Easy Street and not do anything. I don't get it. Now, I could venture a guess as to why he might have that approach to things. You know, some people are just naturally lazy. Some people just don't want to be bothered. But to the extent that it affects the spiritual lives of the parishioners like you, you have a stake in this, you have a vested interest, and you have a reasonable cause for wanting to complain about it. Canon 212 in the Church's canon law says that lay people have, oh, that's interesting, that email I was reading just disappeared, almost as if somebody deleted it. Huh. So going from memory.
17: I can tell you what happens with that.
8: I know exactly what happened. I saw it happen. So I wanted you to know that I saw it happen.
17: Give us real. So I responded letting her know, like, yeah, hey, Patrick's talking about this right now. Here's a link. You can listen to his answer. Because, you know, people send emails at all times of the day. She's probably going to miss it. So I'm letting her know. But people give us fake emails. And so when I respond to a fake email.
8: Oh, it bounces back.
17: It bounces back. And then it.
8: Yeah. So that's a really good point. Can I emphasize that? I'd like to build on what you just said. So I don't know why, but some people feel the need to send an email with a fake email address. Okay. If you really have to do that, okay. But hear what Cyrus is saying. One of the things that we try to do is Cyrus will send you a note saying, hey, Patrick's about to answer your question. Just in case you'd like to listen in. Okay, fair enough. But if you send us emails with a fake email address, we don't do anything with it. We don't like, you know, file it away for future use, or we don't do anything with it. But if
17: we don't
8: Cyrus,
17: sell it, we don't.
8: Yeah, we don't sell it.
17: We're talking to each other.
8: Right. But I don't know. Some people feel the need to use a fake email address. Okay, all I can say is that's fine if that's what you want to do, but you'll have no way for Cyrus to let you know that I'm going to talk about your question. So there's a bit of a trade-off there.
17: And then we get a mailer demon notification when I send an email to a fake email address, and that bounces back, and it replaces the original email that Patrick is sharing.
8: So in mid-sentence, as a matter of fact.
17: Right. I'm sorry, Patrick.
8: No, it's not your fault. It's not your fault. If somebody hadn't put a fake email address, well, it's all in love, isn't it? It's all in love. So, and that to me is right up there with people who ask a question and there's nothing personally identifiable about it, but they say, I want to be anonymous. Why?
17: If your name is Bill or Susan or In-N-Out, I'd like to be anonymous.
8: I'd like to be anonymous. Why? My policy, I might as well say it out loud. My policy is unless I can see that there's an actual reason for someone to be anonymous, I don't treat them as anonymous. I'll say the name. Because why not? Let's see.
17: Now that I've completely derailed your... I don't even... Did you answer her question?
8: I think I did.
17: Okay, I think you did.
8: I think I did. Yeah. Oh, here's one that just came in. I can't wait to read this one. The subject is naivete. Patrick, I love you. Okay, I know that this is going to be something... negative, but she starts off fine. I love you. I listen and admire your apologetics. Thank you for that. Data centers will not contribute to curing cancer because even if some altruistic researcher finds a cure, pharma will not allow it to move forward. Conspiracy theory, remember COVID, ivermectin, et cetera, et cetera. We had the cure. However, the mRNA poisoning went forward and it continues in that vein. All right. I get it. You're cynical. I understand. And I do appreciate the fact that you listen to the program, Ellen. Thank you. And I'm receiving your email in the spirit that you sent it. I just don't buy into it the same way that you do. I'm not as cynical in this regard. And I do grant, however, that your point is a valid one with regard to the fakery and the manipulation and the outright lies that were perpetrated on the American public in the name of science. In the medical industrial complex, as we saw during COVID, I don't in any way dispute that point. I would only offer a word of gentle advice, and that would be don't let that suddenly taint your ability to look beyond those kind of things such that you could never bring yourself to assume that there will be benefits that can come from advances in science. There will be benefits because of advances in science. There will always be the Dr. Fauci's of the world out there. That's true. But
18: you do not know what you are talking about.
8: Oh, boy, do I. He called me senator last time. I'm not a senator.
18: No, you misconstrued that, senator.
8: See? He keeps calling me that.
18: That would be impossible.
8: I never have run for office. I'm unelectable, by the way.
18: It varies from candidate to candidate.
8: So anyway, thank you, Ellen. I appreciate it, but I can't even really meet you halfway on that one. Naivete? I don't think so. 888-914-9149. Let's go to Phil now in Stevens Point, Wisconsin. Hi, Phil.
19: Well, how are you doing? Thanks for the call. You know, yeah. Earlier someone was talking about these data centers, how they pollute the water. They don't, because they're like on a closed-loop system.
8: I don't hear people saying they pollute the water. I hear that they consume inordinate amounts of water for the cooling systems. But I haven't heard people say it pollutes the water.
19: It's put back into the lake.
8: Unless I'm missing
19: something. It's not evaporated, because it's a closed, most of them are a closed-loop system, like your cooling system in a car, like on a boat. You can put like salt water you run an inboard outboard boat, for example, in salt water. Mm-hmm. You have what's called a heat exchanger, and that's kind of like a radiator. So the seawater goes through the heat exchanger, and then the antifreeze goes through like the motor part.
8: Mm-hmm.
19: Hence, that's kind of like how the data center works. The data center water would go through the radiator type thing, and the regular lake water would go through the through the heat exchanger, because otherwise it'd plug up with all debris from the lake.
8: Yeah, I don't doubt the point you're making. I do, however, say that I am not hearing anybody saying that the data centers are polluting the water. The complaint that I hear endlessly, and there may be incredible validity to it, is that it consumes a vast amount of water. And
19: Water that's consumed, it goes into the heat exchanger.
8: No, I understand the process. Forgive me for interrupting, but what I'm saying is your point doesn't seem to be the complaint that people are talking about when it comes to water and data centers. Do you see the difference?
19: To my knowledge, they don't use water. Just the coolant, and that's it.
8: Yeah, but it takes a massive amount of water to cool these systems.
19: Yeah, not as much as like a nuclear power plant or a coal-fired plant.
8: Yeah, well, you've just entered deeper scientific waters than I am prepared to swim in. Phil, you probably know a lot more about that than I do, but I haven't really been hearing people complain about polluting water as much as consuming water. Thanks for the question. I'm going to be right back. So all of you who are holding, please stand by. I'll come right to you right after this.
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21: 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Iran being warned by President Trump, time is of the essence when it comes to making a peace deal. In a post on Truth Social yesterday, the president renewed his threats against the country. He told Iran to get moving fast or there won't be anything left of them. The cruise ship that suffered a deadly hantavirus outbreak back at its home port now in the Netherlands. Three people on board the luxury cruise vessel MV Hondius died from the disease while at sea. The remaining crew members and medical staff who arrived at the Dutch port of Rotterdam today also will be quarantined. Severe weather threatening millions across the Central Plains and Midwest today. NOAA's Storm Prediction Center has issued a level 4 of 5 risk of severe thunderstorms for parts of Kansas and Nebraska. F3+ tornado is expected to be the main threat. Softball-sized hail could be possible across parts of the region as well. The National Mall in Washington, D.C., the site Sunday for the Jubilee of Prayer. President Trump, Vice President J.D. Vance, and Secretary of State Marco Rubio all spoke via pre-recorded messages, with Vance talking about the power of prayer. The government-funded events, part of the official celebration of America's 250th birthday. And Pope Leo planning to visit UNESCO's headquarters when he visits Paris this fall. The last time France received a papal visit was in 2008, when Pope Benedict was head of the church. Pope Leo, the first U.S.-born pope,
2: scheduled to visit September 25th through the 28th. It comes as UNESCO, the UN Educational, Scientific, and Cultural Organization, has been struggling financially after the U.S. withdrew last year, leading to an 8% loss of its overall budget. French President Emmanuel Macron calls the upcoming visit by the Pope a joy for Catholics. The two expected to meet during the Holy Father's trip with a possible address by the Pope to the French Parliament. 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
30: Okay, Boogie, how many genders are there?
31: Two.
30: And you are?
31: Boy.
30: Can you be a girl?
31: No.
30: Good. Can girls be boys?
31: No.
30: Okay. What do you say if someone starts talking about being transgender or gay?
31: This is not appropriate conversation.
30: Good. And what do we say? Drugs?
31: Losers and communism doesn't work.
30: Good job, baby. Ready for kindergarten?
17: Cyrus, what do you know? We got an email requesting that soundbite, by the way.
32: What a funny coincidence.
17: I know, what a coincidence. Angie says, can you help me find the mom talking to her son on his way to kindergarten? And she's quizzing him on how to answer gender identity questions. Well, there you have it, Angie. And you'll be kind to the lady and repost it on social media, right, Cyrus?
32: I will do my very best.
17: I mean, knowing you, knowing what a kind-hearted fellow you are.
32: I try hard.
17: Hey, by the way, Cheryl, she wrote in about data centers. She says, there is nothing worth endangering our water supplies and power to the average working American, which is what these data centers will do. Some people are destroying our beautiful and fertile farmland and lessening the food supply to line their pockets. And that is not helping the average American. Most people's lives will be compromised. And if they wanted to cure cancer, they would clean up our environment and make the food supply safe and healthy. Okay. Thank you for that, Cheryl. Appreciate it. 888-914-9149. Let's go now to Mike, waiting patiently in Wisconsin. Hi, Mike.
33: Hey, how's it going?
17: Going well, thank you.
33: Yeah, I had a question for you. I've been listening to your show for a while, a couple of years, and I've been part of a Bible study group, and they're mostly like Protestant, non-denominational types. I was invited by a friend to be a part of this group, and we do Bible study once a week on Wednesday. Just recently, I've had some family members suggest that I lead the Bible study group. And I think the reason is because, you know, they kind of preach sola scriptura, faith alone saves. They do like right. The speaking in tongues stuff, and I've had to defend Mary numerous times. Explain to them what that's all about. So I'm just wondering what your take on it is and hopefully get some guidance.
17: Yeah, sure. So you're a Catholic, I presume, based on what you just said. Are you finding some benefit to you by being part of this, or do you see it more as an opportunity to evangelize them?
33: I don't think I'm an evangelizing type of person. I have learned an awful lot. It's going to sound bad. I've learned about some new heresies, And I don't mean that in a disrespectful way, but like just based off of my Catholic upbringing, some of the stuff that they're saying just seems really wild. And there's one other Catholic in the group, and I've encouraged him and kind of like redirected him to, for example, go to confession to a priest instead of just, you know, confessing to God by yourself at home or whatever. Yeah. That's generally like the vibe. And I, you know, some days I feel really refreshed from the Bible study. Other days I'm just kind of like angry because they badmouth the Catholic Church now and again.
1: That's why I was asking that question. Yeah, I hear what you're saying, Mike. That's why I was asking, if you're not benefiting from it in some way and you're not really interested, and that's not a problem, if you're not really interested in being there to evangelize, then how does it benefit you to go to this Bible study?
33: I guess I get to understand what the other half thinks, and I can use that in my real life experiences with my children. So if they get some bad doctrine, or they start talking about, well, all you need is the scripture, I now have a background where I can say, well, I used to be part of a Bible study, or I still am, where they preach this, but here are the scriptures that do not support that line of thinking.
1: Right. Well, so you are benefiting. You know, I would identify that as a real benefit in that you're learning, and you're also gathering understanding to be better at apologetics. So there's a real benefit there. And so my reaction to what you're saying is, if you're deriving that benefit and it's a net plus, then sure, why not? As long as you're not in danger of being swept away by one of their errors, it doesn't sound like you are. But if you weren't really benefiting from it and apologetics wasn't really something of interest to you, then I would just pull the plug personally and not waste my time. But since you are getting a benefit, I can see the value of going.
33: And what do you mean by apologetics?
1: Oh, well, apologetics it doesn't mean apologizing, although that's the modern connotation. Apologetics from the Greek apologia, or the Latin apologia, means to defend or explain something. And you actually see it in the Bible in 1 Peter 3:15, where St. Peter says to always be ready to give a defense to anyone who asks you for the reason for the hope that is in you. And he goes on to say, but do it with gentleness and respect. And that phrase that we translate in English as give a defense, or some translations say give an explanation, is that Greek word apologion, which literally means to explain or defend why you believe what you believe. So apologetics is a biblical word, and he's there saying always be ready to do this according to your own time and temperament, your own background and talent. Not everybody can do it as well as other people can, but we should still make an effort to explain why we believe what we believe. So apologetics, simply put, is that. It doesn't mean arguing. It doesn't mean trying to one-up somebody or gotcha or anything like that. It just means you give a defense for what you believe.
33: Okay, yeah, that's really helpful. And I think I've been doing that with a lot of patients, where, you know, I think I kind of wanted to just like get after them, you know, and be like a YouTube personality type where I have all the scripture all set up. But then I just decided to listen and learn about the way that they think. And, you know, there's been some small progress in terms of like speaking in tongues. Like there's, you know, it's not, you know, I've heard them do it and they're not speaking any known language. They're just kind of doing it. And I think they maybe get some kind of spiritual high off of it. I don't know, but yeah, well, I really appreciate the advice. And, I am, by the way, I live in Wisconsin and I am a fan of the data centers. I hope they do cure cancer.
1: I do too. I mean, wouldn't that be amazing if we could live to see a complete obliteration of cancer? I mean, that would be so staggeringly wonderful. You know, some people are going to say, but at what cost, though? And I grant that as a consideration. But just in the abstract, to be able to live in a world where cancer has been completely eradicated, to me, seems like a wonderful situation.
33: Yeah, I think it's worth some water for that.
1: Good point. Thank you, Mike. I appreciate that. 888-914-9149. We'll go to Charlie now in Illinois. Hi, Charlie.
4: Hi, Patrick. Can you hear me?
1: Yes, I can hear you.
4: Wonderful. Well, thank you so much for taking my call.
1: You're welcome.
4: I should give you a bit of background insofar as that I actually was brought up Catholic, homeschooling, going to a very traditional Novus Ordo, and even at the time was called the Extraordinary Forum as well. And there are a lot of aspects of my upbringing which I am very thankful for. I'm still, even to this day, adamantly pro-life. I don't know if you need to exactly pat someone on the back who doesn't want to terminate innocent life. But I wanted to talk to you. Unfortunately, my experience, in that environment was actually very far from perfect, and maybe goes without saying, but I was exposed to a lot of, what I would maybe call in hindsight, and it's such an overused term, but perhaps religious trauma. There were a lot of threats, spiritual threats, scrupulosity. And frankly, even perhaps it's a phenomenon on the internet of traditionalist Catholics, quote unquote, perhaps, I don't really know how people would define that, but of issues of racism and even anti-Semitism. And there's just a dark underbelly as well of mental health and just a lot of problems, at least growing up in that environment. To get to the point, Patrick, growing up, I later found, I came to understand that I actually am predominantly attracted to members of the same sex. And frankly, didn't really know what to do for quite a while. Had heard a lot of, frankly, very offensive things said about people with that particular orientation. And this is back in the mid-2000s, so right around the time when so-called gay marriage was being legalized. And frankly, I investigated Courage, and I need to be clear as well. At least from my experience, I can't speak for everyone. It was not any kind of conversion therapy. I know the Courage postulate is kind of considered somewhat controversial right now, but I was actually very fortunate with a lot of the people whom I met there, but I did notice that a lot of them were actually very, very unhappy. Yeah. And,
1: you mean the people that Courage is serving, the people who are struggling for
4: very
1: chastity?
4: Much so.
1: Okay. Yeah.
4: Very much so. And basically the lifestyle that those good people are choosing to lead, was very difficult and was very not how I really wanted to live my life, if you will, if you don't mind me being frank.
1: Not at all.
4: And I think for me, one of the things that really was a turning point for me, which, and I should clarify right now, I observe, I don't consider myself exactly, I'm very nuanced in the fact that I live as a gay man, and I observe, I refuse to participate in Holy Mass, for instance. I will not receive with what the state my soul might very well be in.
1: Yeah.
4: But I guess for me, my question is mostly related. I have family members who are clergy and, a very bullying older sibling is now in my diocese. And when I started to go into more of the, the gay scene, I was very shocked by the number of Catholic figures whom I found there, so to speak. Mm-hmm. And I don't mean, and I,
1: are you talking about gay really priests? Is that what you're saying?
4: Priests, certainly members, not just members of the clergy, but also lay members as well. Mm-hmm. And obviously all that's pretty different, but I don't like going into details because I don't want to feel like I'm completely destabilizing the diocese.
1: Right. This is really important what you're bringing up, Charlie, but I'm just looking at the clock and I want to make sure you don't run out of time. My impression is that you're heading in the direction of a statement or a question. I don't want to rush you. I just want to know what would you like to talk about regarding this issue?
4: Yes, my question is, for a lot of people, they might have quite a bit of an experience, for instance, where they feel very alienated in a deeply, in my case, deeply personal level, who grew up with kind of what would be considered the ideal Catholic upbringing for many outsiders. Okay. And I guess, what would you have to say to those people who maybe are interested in navigating their way back to the faith, but don't always feel like they're equipped to do so, and or that there's basically that hurdle to jump over, if you will?
1: Mm-hmm. Yeah. This sounds very difficult. And although I myself have never been in, you know, I've never experienced the, as you put it, the trauma and the problems that you've gone through, I can try to imagine it, and I can imagine it would be very difficult. So I want to acknowledge that, number one. Maybe the best way I can proceed would be to ask you a question that will help me understand your situation better. What would it take to resolve this problem for you?
4: I think for me, there's just the square I can't circle, whereas I have this experience and I don't understand why I have it.

0: very judgmental and condemning, frankly, of people of same-sex attraction, however they decide to live.
1: I don't condemn you.
0: More exposed to it. Mm-hmm.
1: Yeah, I don't condemn you. I'm not here to condemn anybody. But so let me reiterate my honest question. What would it take to resolve this issue for you, to your satisfaction?
0: I must confess, Patrick, I don't know. I really don't. It's either I have to have it both ways or I have to believe in something I really just don't believe in.
1: Mm-hmm. That's an honest answer. Seems to me that there are two major alternatives, which you yourself have already thought endlessly about, no doubt. One is that the church, the teachings of the New Testament, etc., would have to change.
0: Mm-hmm.
1: Or you would have to fight against the tendencies and temptations that we all have. You know, mine are different from yours, but we all have them. I don't see a third alternative. I don't see a third way of resolving this issue for you or for me or for anybody that doesn't involve either the message of the church changes, in which case you're fine, or you change to conform to the teaching, the message of Jesus, the message of the church. Do you see a third option? Because I'm not sure if I can see one.
0: As far as a viable long-term third option, not particularly. I could see insofar as that one person would perhaps, in as good faith as they possibly could, and engage with specifically following their heart in that regard. And
1: you're being a bit ambiguous. I want to make sure I follow what you're saying. Yeah, be more direct. It's okay.
0: Okay. I could see someone living the homosexual lifestyle and asking for what benefits might exist, or rather, basically, living a homosexual lifestyle and asking God to straighten the crooked path, if you will, and then later abandoning it. But I don't consider that a particularly reliable alternative. And that's the frustrating thing about it, because it's an orientation that I didn't choose. And it's an isolating one, to say the least. And it's frankly one I don't know if there really are any viable opportunities for how to live one's life. The people who are living chastely, I admire them, but they're very deeply unhappy, and I'm not sure I want to emulate them. Does that make sense?
1: It does, although I would push back a little bit on that and say I've known people who are incredibly happy, even joyful all the time, who are living lives of chastity, and it has been a big struggle for them. But they find the happiness that they're looking for not in genital activity, but in living according to what they recognize God calling them to, which is a life of chastity and purity. So I don't doubt that you've met people who are deeply unhappy. I'm sure there are many of them. But counterintuitively, my sense is that it's when one embraces the truth and the reality as it is and lives according to that, or strives to live according to that, where genuine happiness can really enter in. That kind of joy that we all want and we'll never actually get by things, whether it's sexual activity or entertainment or gadgets or possessions or money, all those things. Maybe you've read St. Augustine's Confessions, perhaps. If not, I'd recommend it. But he was beset with sexual sin for a long period of time. Now, it was heterosexual, but he gave in to his appetites with women. And he has this one line, he has many lines, but one line that I've always thought about, actually two, is one where he says that our hearts are restless, O Lord, until they rest in thee. And he was speaking from a place of trying to fulfill or satiate his desire for happiness with things and sexual pleasure, women.

0: all the things that he thought would make him happy, none of them did. And then he has another line, which it's a bit longer than I'll give you, but you may have heard this before. The condensed version is where he says, "Lord, make me chaste, but not yet." And that struggle, I mean, I can relate to that. Maybe you can relate to that too. The struggle in him where he's enjoying the pleasure and he doesn't want to give it up, but he knows that he should. He knows that he needs to, but he's not ready to relinquish it yet. And he talks in the confessions about, he says, "I was worried, Lord, that you would extinguish this sensual appetite of mine before I was ready to let go of it. So when I was praying that you would make me chaste, I didn't want you to do it quite yet." I think that's somewhat of a universal experience. So my thought, Charlie, would be, maybe that's the question, is that what needs to change? And then own up to, if you're going to go in the one direction, which is the church has to change, okay, how likely is that going to be? It's not going to happen, but that is one option. Another option is it possible that with God's grace that you can say no to your strong sexual appetites the way countless heterosexual people have to say no to their strong sexual appetites? I mean, I had no choice. God made me heterosexual. And I, like every other man or woman of, you know, who is normal, have to experience the desire to fulfill that urge. And everybody has to say, am I going to live a life of chastity and purity, or am I going to give in to my bodily appetite? That's really, I think, the question that you are left with. Mm-hmm. And it doesn't mean that the longing goes away or the desire for the pleasure goes away, but how do you, in other words, do you become the master of this appetite, or are you mastered by it? Do you become its slave? A lot of heterosexual people become enslaved to their sexual desire. But you can rise above it. I can rise above it. We all can rise above it by God's grace, which is probably nothing you haven't already heard a million times over. But it seems like it's a worthy point for you to think about and pray about, don't you think?
1: I would. Mm-hmm.
0: I'm not here to condemn. I'm not here to judge. But I'm hopeful. I do have to take a break. Forgive me. But I hope that maybe there's something here, food for thought and prayer, Charlie.
1: No, I appreciate it, Patrick. Thank you very much.
0: You're welcome. I hope you'll call me again. And if you haven't read The Confessions by St. Augustine, it's awesome. Also a book by Father Benedict de Groeschel. It's called The Courage to be Chaste. It's for everybody, heterosexual or homosexual. Very good book. I'll be right back.

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0: All right, we're back. 888-914-9149 is the number to call. Look forward to talking to you. Also want to say a quick thank you to all of you who participated in our pledge drive this past week. It was successful by God's grace and your generosity. We achieved our need of $3 million, so thank you. We are holding the door open today, though. 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Thank you again. I have an email here. I have several I want to get to, and then we're going to go back to phone calls as well. This one is from Larry in Dallas, and he says, your show's theme song. A couple of years ago, you explained the song Move. I liked it so much that I added it to my playlist, a great message. I bet a lot of listeners aren't aware of its meaning. If you have time, could you mention it again? Well, happy to do so, Larry, and it won't take much time. And you're right, it has been quite a while since I talked about it before. But first, why don't we, Cyrus, roll a little bit of the song so people know. I mean, they've heard the theme song before, but let's play a little bit of the song itself with the words. Assuming you're ready to do that.
1: I'm not ready.
0: You're not ready. Okay. All right. Well, in that case, it's a song by Saint Motel. They're just a secular band. I've liked the song since I first heard it. And it's got a great message. And maybe at some point you might get a chance to hear it if somebody plays it. But in the meantime, while we're waiting, here are the lyrics. This man, this dutiful man, has got this sense of devotion. One look, one touch of her hand could set the spiral in motion. I want it, can't have it. Oh, I can hardly stand it. Oh, what's a man to do? And then the chorus is, gotta get up, I gotta get up, gotta move. Okay, here we go. Thanks, Cyrus.

So let it run, Cyrus, in the background. So got to get up and move. So St. Paul talks about, he says, flee from temptation. Like, literally, get up and get away. This is how you handle it. Here's the next verse.

0: All right, thank you. So, I mean, it's pretty self-explanatory. In a minute, it's going to say, head, shoulders, knees, toes, look alive, it's time to go. Head, shoulders, knees, toes, look alive, it's time to go. And so basically, it's, I don't think this has any direct connection with St. Paul and with the New Testament. There's nothing overtly Christian about this. But the message resonates where he says, flee from temptation. So simply put, although none of this has anything to do with why we chose this song as the theme song for the show, it does double duty by having that great message. You want it? Can't have it? What should you do? Move on. Move away. Get out of the blast radius, in other words. Thank you, Cyrus.
1: Get up and move.
0: That's right, man. Plus, you get some steps in. Extra steps. Everybody wins. 888-914-9149. Also, I had an email I wanted to read here before we go back to phones. This is from Annie in Phoenix, and she says, the call with Charlie was a tough call. My heart goes out to Charlie. She says, truly, he sounds like a genuine guy who's striving. But I also agree with you, Patrick, that we all have disordered struggles. And while I understand he didn't choose his orientation, we do have the choice to live virtuously, which is often harder. I always tell my kids the life of Christ and his mother was the harder path. Virtue is the tougher path. Sadly, sin is easy through terribly destructive leading and terribly destructive. I'm sorry. Sadly, sin is easy, though terribly destructive, leading to loss and loneliness. Very good point, Annie. I would just simply recap this way to say that there's what's known as the universal call to holiness. All of us, without exception, are called by Jesus to be holy, to seek holiness or die trying. And it doesn't exclude any particular group of people. It certainly doesn't exclude any kind of sin. And just because a heterosexual man is deeply, deeply, powerfully attracted to women doesn't mean that he therefore has the license to just give in and do whatever he wants. Now, that happens. True. That's, you know, that's our sinfulness and we have to repent and turn back to the Lord. But the fact is, it doesn't grant a license, no matter how powerfully you're attracted, doesn't grant you a license to just act on that just because you're strongly attracted. No more so does it give you a license if you're homosexual. And you may say, well, this is how God made me. I say, well, hey, great. You and I have a lot in common because God made me this way. And I'm heterosexual. I'm attracted to women. That's how God made me. Does that give me a free pass to do whatever I want? Of course not. Nor does it give one to you. So to me, perhaps if we think about that universal call to holiness, no matter what your predominant fault may be, and maybe it's not lust, maybe it's pride, maybe it's overeating, maybe it's avarice, or any number of things. We have seven deadly sins, after all. Whatever your predominant fault may be, doesn't give you license to just dive headlong into it simply because you have a powerful attraction to it. The whole point of following Jesus and answering that universal call to holiness is to strive against those lower appetites that want to enslave you and enslave me, all of us. So to me, it just seems very, I don't know, it's so clear. Not easy, but it's clear. It's not difficult. It's not complicated, maybe is a better way to put it. A lot of emails coming in about data centers. Look at this, Cyrus. Tom says, those opposing the growth of data centers should know that there is a ration of about one server needed for roughly 400 smartphones. To cap the growth of a data center would mean to cap the increase in the number of smartphones. That's just one example showing why that opposition is nonsense, not to mention the number of jobs these data centers bring. All right, fair enough. Yeah, plenty there. Maybe we'll get back to some of those. Let's see. Let's go to the phones. Let's go to Doug now in Texas. Good morning, Doug.
2: Hey, Patrick.
0: Hey.
2: Hey,
1: you kind of stole my thunder with that last statement. A lot of what you just said.
0: Sorry about that. Sort of,
1: but that's fine, because I can just get more to my question. And it is about this, the, I guess you could call it the problem of homosexuality, however you want to state it. Mm-hmm. But I've noticed lately, whenever I talk to people, non-Catholics, non-religious people, and try to argue for my faith, I feel like that is the topic they always focus in on. And
0: that, what is the topic? Specifically?
1: Yeah. So just that they'll call the Catholic Church non-exclusive, right? And gays aren't allowed. And I'll always say, no, they are allowed. And they'll say something like, well, they won't marry them. And I say, yes, that's true.
0: Yeah.
1: However, you know, and I kind of, well, basically what you just said, we all are dealing with different temptations and right. we have to deal with them how we do. And I, last time I had this conversation with somebody, brought that up, you know, I said, well, I'm really thankful I'm not gay, but I understand it. That would be horrible. Or if it did happen to me, I would just become a priest and take a vow of celibacy. And that's how I would deal with it. Other people who don't really see the world like that, it's this, yeah, they go into this, why would God make me this way, where I'm not supposed to ever experience physical intimacy for my whole life? That's unfair. And that's sort of that is a good argument. And I never really have anything to say back to that.
0: Let me give you give you something you could say. Let me jump in on that one. Let's say that you're a raging heterosexual and you have a powerful attraction to women, which I guess you do.
1: We do.
0: And let's say that you never found Mrs. Right. You never found the right woman to marry, and you remained a bachelor, not by choice, because you loved who knows how many women, but they didn't love you back, whatever the scenario might be. You're no different from the homosexual man who has strong sexual desire for the same sex. And this would be a great parallel example. It's not that you're being condemned to never experience that type of friendship, the physical intimacy of that kind of a friendship in marriage. It's just that in your life, you personally never found that right person with whom you could do that. And if the homosexual man, or woman for that matter, is not willing to, or is not attracted, that would be another major factor there, then you're in the same boat. In other words, the church is not condemning anybody to a life of, you know, emotional destitution. It's saying that we're all called to holiness, and if you can find a friend with whom you can be married, someone of the opposite sex, and then you can enjoy this marital intimacy, great. If you can't, okay, maybe that's the cross God is giving you. And that kind of cross applies to heterosexuals as it does to homosexuals. And one thing I think we need to do, Doug, this is my own view of this, and that is that we need to move away from this notion that homosexuals are condemned forever to never be able to experience a marriage. They can't with an unnatural combination, two men or two women, but it may well be that in due time, God could bring a spouse of the opposite sex into the life of that person. What it would get down to is the person, number one, capable of and willing to enter into that kind of a friendship? And maybe the answer is no, because somebody who has a deep-seated attraction to men, a homosexual man, may very well not be an apt candidate for being a husband and a father by that very nature. It could preclude the possibility of being a good husband and father. And sometimes in life, God gives us crosses that we don't want, but yet we're called to carry them. So I offer that for consideration because I think it enters into the point that you're making. What do you think?
1: Yeah, I think you're kind of reading my mind here, because that leads into my exact question, which was, so the last time this came up and the girl I was talking to, she went into something about conversion therapy, and mm-hmm. I had no idea what she was talking about, and the subject got changed, and I don't know if the Catholic Church Well, she was actually talking about shock therapy, and I'm like, you know, I just kind of bowed out of that conversation. But conversion therapy, I don't understand why that is seen as a wrong on itself. But and this might be happening. This, for all I know, this is so obvious. I'm not really in that world at all. I've hardly even ever known gay people that I know of in my life. But
0: you probably have known more than you realize.
1: Yeah, exactly. But for the ones who are afflicted with it, and they do want to experience marriage and the fullness of the church, is there anything going on where they'll try to get gay men and lesbian women together and just see if, I liken it to, I know you've probably experienced this, every heterosexual man, where you meet a girl, you know, in your younger years, and you don't think much of her, you don't even notice her. And then you get to know her, and after a while, you're like, wow, I'm attracted to that girl.
0: Yeah.
1: So maybe on some level.
0: It's a very common experience. Happen, yeah.
1: Very much. Yeah. And it's like, maybe that on some level could happen between a lesbian and a gay man, and they could just, you know, just try and see if anything happens. And, you know, if it did, awesome. Now you've sort of solved that problem. And I know there's no way to, or I don't know actually, but I know people say there's no way to pray the gay away. But, is there something like that going on in the Catholic Church or anybody trying to do that?
0: I don't know.
1: Of conversion?
0: I don't know. That's a very good question. I'm not aware of it in any thematic way. Perhaps there is something in an informal sense. I'm just not aware of that. I know that the Courage model doesn't entail that. We're dealing here with, you know, the sociological and psychosexual aspects of this. And I myself don't have training in that area, so I can only speculate based upon what I think I know about that. But unfortunately, I've got to take a break. So thank you, first of all, for broaching an important question. We didn't really get a chance to go as far as I would have liked. Maybe you can call me back another time, Doug, and we can re-examine it. In the meantime, though, we'll take a quick time out, and I'll be right back.
2: There are tools that we have, and of course, the most important tool is prayer. As prayer to the God of life, the author of life, and we just can never give up on our conversations, give up in our state legislatures, give up in our churches. Life is worth the fight.
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4: Hello, this is Archbishop Bernard Hebda of the Archdiocese of St. Paul in Minneapolis. Let us pray. Remember, O most gracious Virgin Mary, that never was it known that anyone who fled to thy protection, implored thy help, or sought thy intercession was left unaided. Inspired with this confidence, I fly to thee, O Virgin of Virgins, my Mother. To thee do I come, before thee I stand, sinful and sorrowful. O Mother of the Word incarnate, despise not my petitions, but in thy mercy hear and answer me. Amen.
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0: Okay, we are back. Let's go to Xavier in Texas. Hello, Xavier. Welcome.
15: Thank you.
0: You're welcome.
15: I had a question.
0: Okay.
15: So, did God make darkness? Or because in the Bible I said he made light, but it never said he made darkness. And it said the world started off in darkness.
0: You're right. You are absolutely right. That's in Genesis chapter 1. So the way I can answer your question is that God, in a sense, you could say, made darkness, but not really, because darkness is just the absence of light. Do you know what the word absence means?
15: No.
0: Okay. Absence is the opposite of presence. So if something is present, if there were, and I don't mean like a birthday present, I mean like it exists.
15: Oh.
0: So you're holding a phone, right? Probably your mom's phone, aren't you?
15: Yeah, it's actually my grandma's phone.
0: Okay. Well, that phone is
15: my mom's
0: present.
15: Videoing.
0: Okay. That phone is present. In other words, it exists there where you are. That's how come we're talking. So the absence of a phone would be if that phone wasn't there. That's what absence means, that something isn't present. It's not there. So maybe the best way we can look at this question is that darkness is really just the absence of light. And where there is light, there is no darkness, because the light illuminates. That's another big word. Illuminate means that it fills with light. So we could say in a way, I guess, that God created darkness, but he didn't really create darkness. It's just that that's what's not. Without light, there's going to be darkness. Like, did God create dryness? You know what something is when it's dry, right? What is it missing?
15: It's missing wetness.
0: Right, exactly. So if you got something wet, it's no longer dry, but it's not that God created dryness as much as the wetness, when that's there or when it's not there, dryness is there. I realize this is a difficult topic to explain. So I would answer this way. We could say in a certain way, God created darkness in the sense that it's part of the reality of material things. But he didn't create darkness as a thing the way he created light as a thing. Light really exists, and you can see it, and you can see its effects. But darkness is really just the absence of light. It's missing something, that when light is there, there is no darkness. I know it's a big concept, but that's probably the best way I can answer it for you. How old are you, Xavier? Is it Xavier or Javier?
15: Javier is my Spanish name. I just go by Xavier. My cousins call me Javier, but anyone's fine.
0: That's cool. Very good, Javier/Xavier. How old did you say you were again?
15: 9. Okay. I turned 9 May 8th.
0: Good for you. Happy birthday. That means you're either in third or fourth grade, right?
15: I'm going into third when summer ends. So, yeah, but I had to repeat a grade, so.
0: Yeah, fair enough. It happens. Happens to the best of us. So if somebody were to ask you, what is darkness, what do you think you'd say now? I'll give you a hint. Absence.
15: It's the absence of light.
0: Yeah. Yeah. And what happens if you light a candle or turn on a light switch? What happens to the darkness?
15: It goes away.
0: Right.
15: And light appears.
0: Right. And the light is a real thing, but darkness is not a real thing unto itself. It's just the absence of light. I know it's hard to think of it that way, but light is real in a way that darkness is not real. I mean, darkness is real because we know what darkness is. We all experience darkness. We see it. But it's the absence of light. Think about that. Why don't we make that your homework assignment? Just think about that for a while. And talk to your mom and dad about it and see what they think about that. Sound good?
15: Yeah.
0: All right. Do you feel like you got an answer to your question?
15: Yeah.
0: Okay. All right.
15: Thank you for teaching me.
0: You're welcome, Xavier. Javier. I think it's great that you have both your Spanish name and your English name together, and you're comfortable with both. That's great.
15: Thanks.
0: Yeah, thank you. Appreciate that. Let's see. Let's go to Ann in St. Paul, Minnesota. Hello, Ann. Minnesota. Hello, Ann. Calling once. Calling twice. Maybe we'll circle back to Ann in a minute. Let's go to Mary in the meantime in Brookfield, Wisconsin. Hi, Mary.
8: Hi, Patrick. Thank you for taking my call.
0: You're welcome.
8: The parish that my husband and I belong to, we've been there 39 years. I was confirmed there. We were married there. Uh-huh. Our children went to school there. They were baptized there, confirmed there, yada, yada. So it's our life, really. Mm-hmm. Anyways, they put up a columbarium, and we are at the age now where we have to kind of think about where we want our eternal rest to be.
0: Mm-hmm.
8: And so I'm a first generation American of very strict Catholic German parents, and that was always, you don't burn your body. You know, your body was your temple, and you've received your good rest in this body and resurrection. And so for me, I'm curious as to if it's okay nowadays, because it never was back then. And I mean, I would love... It would be full circle for my husband and I to be, you know, cremated and rest at our parish, you know. But I don't know. I still have a hard time with being burned and, you know, if that's really... I mean, yeah. I assume it's okay because they built it there.
0: Yeah. So the columbarium is a beautiful addition to a Catholic cemetery, as you know, because it's the place for reposing ashes, cremains, so to speak.
8: Mm-hmm.
0: Now, mm-hmm. I'll take a step back from that, and that is that historically the Catholic Church has not just discouraged but outright forbidden cremation for Christians. And there are a number of reasons. It permits it now, so by way of concession, but the Church only permits it reluctantly. And one of the main reasons that there's this long-standing aversion on the part of the Church to cremation, there are a few reasons. One is that for some people, they think that it can somehow disprove the resurrection of the body. I know this doesn't apply to you, but believe it or not, there are people out there who say, ha ha, joke's on you, God. Forget the body cremated. There's no way you can resurrect this body on the last day, which is ridiculous because God created the universe just by speaking mm-hmm. it into existence. So to reassemble the same body from the elements that have gone back to the earth is nothing, is you know, zilch of a problem for God. But mm-hmm. there's a deeper theological reason I would propose, and that is that to cremate the body destroys what God has made. It actively destroys it, as opposed to letting the natural processes take place of decomposition over time. So the church's abhorrence, generally speaking, of cremation is that it intentionally and directly destroys something that God made. And in the case of a baptized Christian, this person's body is a temple of the Holy Spirit. So all the more reason that the church seeks to not preserve forever, because that's impossible, but to show due reverence for the temple of the Holy Spirit by not destroying it. Now, I know that there are financial considerations because it's less expensive. I understand that people have a variety of different reasons for wanting to do it. I personally, I recoil at the very thought of cremation. The very idea of destroying the body of somebody I loved and knew is repugnant to me. Now, that's just me. Some people find no problem with it. But generally, the church's unwillingness to countenance cremation has a lot to do with that. I'll pause because I know we're almost out of time. Any thoughts?
8: Yeah, well, I you're saying pretty much what my parents always said. They had, there was such an aversion. I remember my mom always saying, you can't burn your body. You can't burn up your body. And so, you know, for me, it's like, oh, you know, I love the idea. There's a beautiful parish gardens. They built these columbariums, and it's been our home, our spiritual home life. So I'm struggling with what to do with that, you know?
0: Fair enough. I realize it's an existential question that everybody has to answer. So the church does permit it reluctantly, but the church does permit it. So, and if anything, that's some food for thought, Mary. Thank you. My thanks to all of you, and my apology if you weren't able to get on the air. Call me tomorrow. We'll make it happen then. Thank you. I'll pray for you. Please pray for me.
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18: 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President Trump's warning that time is of the essence when it comes to making a peace deal. In a post on Truth Social yesterday, the president renewed his threats against Iran. He told Iran to get moving fast or there won't be anything left of them. This comes as there appears to have been little progress in talks between Iran and the U.S. Today, an Iranian foreign ministry spokesman said Tehran has responded to the latest U.S. proposal. Four Navy pilots are safe after two military fighter jets collided during an air show in Idaho. The weekend air show is being held near the Mountain Home Air Force Base, about 50 miles outside of Boise. Video shows the jets colliding yesterday before spinning toward the ground and crashing. Again, the pilots parachuted to safety. A new class action lawsuit has been filed against Amazon, accusing the company of failing to refund tariff-related costs. Consumers allege in a proposed lawsuit filed in Seattle, the tech company collected hundreds of millions of dollars in unlawful tariff costs by raising prices on imported goods. Amazon did so before the U.S. Supreme Court ruled in February that President Trump lacked authority under the International Emergency Economic Powers Act to impose certain tariffs. The National Civil Rights Museum had to be evacuated over the weekend after bomb threat. Authorities in Memphis say the building was cleared out of an abundance of caution. And on Saturday, while the bomb squad and canine unit searched the area, officials said no explosive devices or armed suspect were found. And Pope Leo launching a new commission on artificial intelligence. The Vatican announced the Holy Father decided to create the commission due to the increased use of AI, citing its potential effects on human beings and on humanity as a whole. The move comes ahead of the Pope's first encyclical expected to address AI within the Church's social teaching. Keeping you connected with the church and the world 24 hours a day and on the web at relevantradio.com. I'm Glenn Leverins, and this is listener-supported Relevant Radio.
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20: 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A pony came up to me the other day and asked for a drink of water. 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
20: 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That's 877-291-0123. And again, thank you. Well, back to Monday Punday. You know, I think the thing I love about puns and what either makes them funny or groan-worthy is that the play on words, it redirects your attention. You think you're going in one direction, and then a subtle, or sometimes not so subtle, I suppose, twist takes you somewhere else. And I really love that element of puns. Well, that's one thing for puns, but I often have quite a different reaction when it comes to life, and ministry in particular. When things suddenly go in an unexpected direction, I can get all too easily frustrated, agitated, or even angry. Could it be that I'm perhaps a little too wedded to things that are being done in a certain way, that I've allowed my preferences to have priority over what God just may be doing or trying to do right in front of me? Well, today on the program, we're welcoming a brand new spiritual director for us here on The Inner Life. Joining us in studio is Father Sammy Mileta. Father Mileta is the longtime pastor of St. John the Evangelist Parish in St. John, Indiana. In his new book, Be Disciples, Make Disciples, 8 Leadership Principles to Build a Spirit-Driven, Vision-Focused Parish, he draws on more than 40 years of parish renewal experience. He shares practical leadership principles to help Catholic communities become disciples who make disciples. Father Mileta, welcome to The Inner Life, and thanks for being with us today.
21: Thank you, Patrick. Thanks for having me.
20: Well, we always ask our first-time spiritual directors here on The Inner Life to take a couple minutes just to introduce yourself to us, Father.
21: Sure. I was ordained as a diocesan priest in 1980, so I've been ordained for 46 years.
20: Nice.
21: I've been blessed with some wonderful opportunities. I studied at Notre Dame. I studied business. Then I was sent to Rome to study canon law. I came back from Rome, and the bishop sent me to civil law school, and I became a civil lawyer. I got a chance to work in couple Chicago firms, one international. And the highlight of that part of my life was filing an amicus brief for the Catholic Health Association in the Oregon assisted suicide case. Mm. So God's blessed me. I've had really some great opportunities that I've tried to take and use to glorify the Lord.
20: Yeah. Amen. Well, grateful that you're taking the opportunity to be with us here today as well. Now, we want to talk about these 8 principles for successful parish life, but before we get into that, give us a little background. What made you want to write a book about what it takes to have successful parish life and renewal?
21: Well, a couple things. The first thing was several years ago, the then bishop, Don Hine, was our bishop. He called me up one day and said, I want you to preach Region 7 Bishop's Retreat. And I said, no.
20: Okay.
21: I don't want to go in front of a bunch of bishops and talk to them. Who am I to say what they should do or shouldn't do? But he was very persistent. And after a couple times where I declined, he said, no, listen to me. You are doing this retreat. Mm. So I did it. So during that retreat, many of the bishops, particularly one auxiliary bishop from Milwaukee, kept saying, you need to publish these talks. You need to publish these talks. And so that combined with when I was the vicar general of the diocese, when I left, Bishop Melzig at the time said to me, if I were you, I would write. And so that's always in the back of my mind. And then when things started happening at St. John the Evangelist and we began to realize how blessed we were, and we kept hearing all these reports from visitors and how special the place was, then we began to feel very strongly as a team that we needed to share that. We want every parish to have what we have. And so the idea of writing the book with what's going on at St. John's and trying to distill that, how would this work for a rural parish? Would it work for an inner city parish? And so we try to distill that down to principles that we think will work in almost every situation to bring a renewal to the parish and to its clergy.
20: Mm-hmm. Yeah, and I think that there's something that's there and really tantalizing for a lot of parishes that maybe haven't experienced this renewal yet, and they sit there and just kind of thinking, well, is it vibrant? Is this an alive parish, or is it something that's kind of fallen into so-called maintenance mode? Right.
21: Right.
20: But I think there's something too that I'd love your comments on. I mean, why is it so important? I think sometimes we can personalize our spiritual life so much that, what happens on Sunday doesn't mean a lot to us. Maybe we're more focused on, well, yes, we get to receive the Eucharist, but really it's about, my personal prayer life, listening to Relevant Radio, just off the top of my head, something like that. But why would you say that strong parish life is so important for our personal spiritual life and spiritual growth?
21: I mean, we look at the Sunday experiences when I have 3,000 or 4,000 people on a weekend, and the Holy Spirit could speak to them. That's where we put our resources. That's where our energy goes, because that's where we get the biggest bang for our buck. Mm. You have people sitting there, and so many of them come, whether they're aware of it or not, they're hungry. They want to know the Lord in a way they haven't known Him before. And this is our opportunity through the music, through the hospitality, through the preaching, but most importantly, to focus in on the Eucharist, of bringing the grace that people need to go back into the world that they live in and make a difference.
20: Mm-hmm. I love that there's that element of mission that's involved in that as well. So it's clearly a nourishment that takes place in the Sunday experience, as you put it, that is meant to be carried out into everyday life, yeah?
21: Right. So when you come into St. John the Evangelist, on the doors going into the body of the church are the spiritual works of mercy. Hmm. When you come out of the church, etched on the doors on the out are the corporal works of mercy.
20: Oh.
21: So very strong message that the real work of the Christian is not the Mass, it's what you take from the Mass to bring into the world.
20: Mm, yeah, and that's the way that our Lord has chosen, that he seeks to renew the world, to carry on his mission, right? And
21: right.
20: Yeah, it's amazingly powerful. So, Father Sammy Mileta is with us today. We're talking about his new book, Be Disciples, Make Disciples, and we're talking about 8 principles for successful parish life. We'd love to know from you, our listener, is your parish thriving in your community? Is it vibrant? Do you have questions about what it takes to experience parish renewal? 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That's 888-914-9149. 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Or you can send us an email as well. Our email address is innerlife@relevantradio.com. Well, these 8 principles, Father, I don't know if we're going to be able to go into depth with any of the 8, well, with many of the 8 anyway, throughout the course of this hour here, but I was wondering if you can just lay them out for us and kind of give us a brief description of them.
21: Well, the first principle is it starts with you. You can't bring a program into your church and expect it to change the culture. You can't lead unless you've gone there before. And so the first principle is, whether you like it or not, it starts with you. You have to be humbled, and you have to learn to completely depend on Christ and be honest with yourself. That is essential. Nothing will happen if you, as a leader, whether it be the priest in the parish or someone in that's leading a ministry, it begins with you. It starts with you. You can't take a shortcut here.
20: Mm-hmm.
21: That conversion has to happen within before you can bring it to anybody else.
20: Can't give what you don't have.
21: Exactly.
20: Yeah.
21: Yeah.
20: Yep.
21: Mm-hmm. Second principle is, it's not about you. So often in ministry, yeah,
20: true enough,
21: they want to like, okay, I like this, and now I become pastor, and we're going to do it this way, we're going to do it that way. It's about the mission, and whatever serves the mission, and the mission is be disciples, make disciples. I mean, that's how we distilled it down to that simple little message from Matthew 28, verse 19 through 20. That's our mission. And the reality is, there in any community, any Catholic parish in the United States, is probably in the world, there are far more people in the boundaries of that parish that do not know Jesus Christ.
20: Mm-hmm.
21: And that should bother us.
20: Mm-hmm.
21: It's not their problem, that's our problem, because we've been given a mission by the Lord. The last thing the Lord Jesus said to us was, go, make disciples of all nations. That you can't diminish the importance of that. And so you can't get in the way of that mission. You can't make it about you. You can't make your preferences. And the example I use in the book is, when I'm praying or I'm listening to music, I'm listening to classical music, Gregorian chant, things that I personally like.
20: Yeah.
21: But what we do in the church, for the most part, is contemporary Christian music.
20: Hmm.
21: Because, you know, the Lord's entrusted us with this truth, right? We have this truth that brings grace to so many people, but we have to be very careful how we present that truth, because the way we present is either going to attract people to the truth or repel them from the truth.
20: Mm-hmm.
21: And so what we found is this contemporary Christian music, which is not my favorite. I have absolutely no rhythm. I try to clap hands. I just can't. I can't get the timing down right. But we do that, even though that's not my preference, because it works. It brings people, especially the people. You know, this is one of the problems that we have in the church, is everybody is at a different place on the journey, their spiritual journey.
20: Right.
21: And those people who have been blessed to have a deeper relationship with the Lord in the church should not impose on those who don't have that relationship their style.
20: Hmm.
21: So another story I tell in the book is about a blind man who's sitting there with a sign that says blind, and people are walking by him, not paying much attention. Mm-hmm. Man comes and asks to take the sign. On the back of the sign, he writes something else, gives it back to the blind man. Later that day, he comes by and he tells the man, hey, how'd it go? I changed your sign. He says, you're the one that did that. What'd you write? I said, it's a beautiful day. I wish I can see. Because everyone was, from that message, everyone was putting money in his hat.
20: Hmm.
21: So we have to be aware and intentional about the messaging, how we do that.
20: Okay.
21: The third principle is, and this is essential, is trust in the Holy Spirit. Holy Spirit is the guide, is the inspiration. The Holy Spirit, and I often say, if you're following the Holy Spirit, don't expect the Holy Spirit to agree that you should do things you like or you want. A joyful life in the Holy Spirit is one where you are obedient to the message of the Spirit. And I find that what the Spirit's always asking me to do is the very thing I don't want to do, the thing that would be difficult for me, because the Holy Spirit's always calling us to grow, right? To be challenged. And so the joy that comes from surrendering to the Holy Spirit is a powerful message. And one of the most frequent comments that we hear at St. John the Evangelist, because we're adjacent to the Shrine of Christ's Passion, so we get about 250,000 visitors a year. People walk out of church and they say, I felt the Holy Spirit here. Mm. That brings great joy to me, because that's exactly what we want. Principle four is be bold, risk it or lose it. There's a

0: it's easy to stagnate.
1: Mm.
0: It's in a world today where we live in this culture of death, and so many of our people are so negatively impacted by the culture that they just presume. I had someone say to me the other day when I told them, you miss Mass, that's a mortal sin. Since when?
1: Wow.
0: What? Yeah. So in that climate, to that culture, we can't be meek. The apostles went out after Pentecost and they boldly preached. And sometimes, like, you know, I tell a story. We wanted to do something in the parish, and it really seemed like the Holy Spirit was telling us, but it was going to cost too much money. We couldn't sustain it on our budget.
1: Yeah.
0: And I paced up and down the floor. What am I going to do? What am I going to do? And I felt, well, if you really feel this is the Holy Spirit telling you, you have to risk. You may fail. This may not work, but you have to do it. So I made the commitment. We were going to do it. The next day, the doorbell rang. By the time I got to the door, the person was walking away, and I thought they wanted to go to confession or something, so I invited them back. The gentleman sat down and gave me $1 million.
1: Wow.
0: Because that's the kind of miracles that take place when you risk it, when you trust in the Holy Spirit, and you say, okay, it doesn't matter if I look foolish here or if I fall on my face or not. If this is what you're asking me, God, I'm going to do it, and the Lord never lets me down.
1: Mm-hmm.
0: Principle 5 is vision spoken, lived, and leaned into. So our vision, we came up with, what is the vision going to be for this parish? And, you know, those typical vision statements that go like two paragraphs of blah, blah, blah, blah, blah. Nobody can remember it.
1: We, right.
0: We put them on boards and put them by the doors of the church and stuff. So I'm thinking, you really got to have something very brief that people could actually remember.
1: Yeah.
0: And so I picked up the scriptures one day after I said my office, and sometimes I just open it up and see what the Lord wants to say to me. And I opened up to Matthew 28, and there it was. Be disciples, make disciples throughout of all nations. And I went back and we were able to put together a mission statement, be disciples who make disciples, who love God, who love others, and serve the poor. And I spoke that over and over and over. I mean, sure. To the point that people, like, can you? So we
1: stop saying it, Father.
0: Exactly. Yeah, yeah. And you have to do that to get the message as it sinks in. So the way I knew it sunk in was we had that dreaded Christmas Eve Mass for children.
1: Yes.
0: I hate those. I hate to say this as a priest, but I really don't like those. So, you know, you have all, like, I had like 100 little kids come to the altar, and I found some little book that had a cute story about a donkey bringing Jesus a gift. You know, you got to, everyone's like, oh, how cute.
1: Yep.
0: Really, it just like nails against chalkboard when I do stuff like that. So, the question I asked to the kids, I said, what do you want to give Jesus for his birthday? And of course, all the hands go up, and I call this little boy, and he stands up, takes the microphone, and he shouts in the microphone, be disciples who make disciples. I was like, wow. I mean, he got it. The message is there. Yeah. So you got to speak that vision over and over in all kinds of ways. The sixth principle is good is never good enough. We saw the beautiful chapel here, we were told that, you know, we did our very best for God. And I thought that is what we should do in everything in our life, big and small.
1: Mm.
0: We should never be satisfied with good is good enough. It's never good enough. We have a Savior. We have a God that has been so awesome to us. We should give our very best to Him. And everything we do.
1: Mm-hmm.
0: Principle 7 is overinvest. We spend We spend a lot of time with our staff. We have spiritual staff days. We have summits, quarterly summits, where the staff reports their wins and their losses.
1: Okay.
0: We have an annual retreat. We do the same with leadership in the parish, because that's a big thing that we do. We try to lift up leaders

0: rise, you know, raise them up. And so we put a lot of time and energy in it. And when we first started doing this, I'm very much result oriented. And so I get the job done. You know, let's get, I'm very impatient with the details or the process. I just want to get the job done. And so here we are sitting in church and I'm paying all these people to have a spiritual staff day. And I'm thinking, what a waste of time. But as I've seen over and over, what I think doesn't necessarily mean what God thinks. And I've seen the big impact that it's had on our staff and our parish. So overinvest. And the principal aid is just leadership tools, the some practical aspects of raising up leaders. The argument I make in that last chapter is that we have to have a different mindset, especially when it comes to our priest. I ask respectfully that our bishops abandon the term of office. I've been in this parish for 25 years. And I could not have achieved what we've achieved if I was there for a term of office. And also, it's very not every priest has been given the gifts or the ability to be a pastor. If you have one of those guys in your parish, you know what I'm talking about. But there are other things that we can do. We don't have to be locked into that every priest has to be eventually become a pastor. They might have other gifts that we can use in a different way. Mm-hmm. And so there are just some very practical suggestions that are made in that last chapter.
1: Okay. Wow. Very good. Father Sammy Mileta is with us today. Just shared his 8 principles for successful parish life, but we got a lot more of the conversation to have here, Father. So stay with us and stay with me. We'll be back right after this short break. If you'd like to get in on the conversation, maybe you have questions of those 8 principles, give us a call, 888-914-9149, 888-914-9149, or send us an email, innerlife@relevantradio.com. We'll take a short break, but be back with more of the conversation with Father Sammy Mileta right after this.
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1: 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Father, you've just taken us through those 8 principles, but I should ask you, too, just please share where people can pick up a copy of the book, too.
0: Yeah, so this is published through Acts 29, so it's LorraineCrossMedia.com. They can pick it. This is Father John Ricardo's publishing company.
1: Very good. Yeah. We'll definitely throw a link to that in our show notes for this episode as well, so great, people can check the show notes too if they're going back and listening again, which I'm guessing a lot of people will. Let's pass this episode around to a lot of parishes that maybe need to, well, all parishes need to continue in renewal, don't they? So,
0: yeah.
1: Father, one of the things that caught me with some of the things you were saying, specifically, I'm thinking about principle 2, it's not about you. I get that. I understand it. Obviously, this takes a great deal of humility, especially from priests and pastors, as well as parish leadership, deacons as well, who are involved in, you know, parish leadership. But I'm just curious what your advice would be if there's a small group of people within a parish who are just hungry for renewal. They want to see that come into the parish and to really take hold. But maybe the pastor or maybe the parish council, someone in parish leadership, seems a little reticent, if not flat out resistant to some of the things that you're suggesting. What would your advice be?
0: I to be honest with you, this is a question I probably get more than any other question.
1: Okay.
0: It's obviously a concern for many people. First and foremost, pray for your priest.
1: Mm-hmm.
0: Ask the Lord to be with him. Ask the Holy Spirit to be present to him. And if conversation with him doesn't work, then I would say proceed on your own. One of the things that we do is called a Disciple Up Conference that we do in the fall. And that's not only to present some of these ideas, but to gather like-minded people for this parish renewal.
1: Mm-hmm.
0: And so what we find is that people come to the conference and they keep talking to their priest, and finally the priest comes with them, and then things begin to change.
1: Mm-hmm.
0: So that would be a practical suggestion. But if you have tried and you tried and you tried and it just doesn't work, then the only advice I could give is go where you need to be fed. Find another parish.
1: Hmm.
0: I mean, it's a sad reality, but too many people, your faith is too important. And so the parish community that feeds that faith and supports that faith is vital to you.
1: Mm-hmm.
0: So don't give on without a fight, but if it's not going anyplace and you can't, then you should take the journey yourself. And, you know, today with, you know, like Relevant Radio, Father Mike Schmitz, Ascension Press, there's so many different ways that people can find something that feeds them spiritually.
1: Mm-hmm. Mm-hmm.
0: So I don't know, that's not a satisfying answer to that question, but it's an honest one.
1: Yeah, well, I can understand what you're saying, and certainly it is the case. I mean, you said this yourself, is that so many of the people who come to Sunday Mass, maybe they come to Sunday Mass every Sunday, maybe they're even daily Mass goers, that they haven't experienced this kind of personal conversion that you're talking about to the Lord, and it's the truth of it, and that's what we face in many of our parishes across the country. And certainly that's something, too, that I wanted to ask you about, too. So maybe specifically any practical things that you have done to help individuals encounter the person of Jesus Christ and experience that conversion.
0: Well, the first thing we do is outrageous hospitality.
1: Mm. I love it.
0: I read a book by a Protestant called Deep and Wide, Andy Stanley. And he talks about how people make up their mind about a church before they ever get out of their car in the parking lot.
1: Hmm.
0: And how important the presentation and how welcome they feel. So we have people standing, even in the winter, outside the church, welcoming people, opening doors. Once they get through those, we have three main entrances into our narthex area.
1: Okay.
0: Once they get through there, there's another person there to greet them. And before they get into the body of the church, there's another group of people that are greeting them. So this outrageous hospitality, make sure there's clear signage, make sure the place is clean and repaired. In the summertime, we load the campus with flowers so it's colorful and bright. All these little practical things make a difference.
1: Yeah,
0: I can remember I took a sabbatical a few years ago and I would go to different churches. And I was in one church, and the place was filthy. It just had not been kept up. And that says something to someone who walks in there. That says something about the spiritual life of that church, right?
1: Right.
0: So that's a practical thing, is outrageous hospitality. We use also two tools to encourage the encounter with Christ. And so let me just pause here, because it's a kind of a theory that I have. See if you agree with this.
1: Okay.
0: I think that when we look at the decline in the church in the last 30, 40 years, when I was a kid, when you went to 40 hours, the church was packed.
1: Mm.
0: When you had a family rosary, we would pray a family rosary every week. Stations of the Cross, the church, and all of a sudden, not all of a sudden, but over those years, just a remnant of people do that. Mm. So what's going on? Well, I think because we talk about our church, we have club members, believers, and disciples. Club members are the cultural Catholics.
1: Yeah.
0: They don't have a personal relationship with Christ. And so when you... what we've seen in our church is we use this contemporary music. We call it happy clappy stuff. We have this excitement in the church, but once they have an encounter with Christ, and I'll tell you about the two tools in a moment, what we've seen happen is they become hungry. And in the Catholic tradition, how do you express that hunger? How do you express your love for God? We see a return to all these traditional forms of devotion. So our Eucharistic adoration goes up, our Stations of the Cross exponentially increases, a family rosary increases, all those things, which is exactly, you know, it's not like, we talk about St. John the Evangelist, a traditional Roman Catholic with a twist. So it's like when you come in there, you wouldn't know that we're that traditional. But what happens is it drives people to that. And so the two tools that we use are the Alpha program. And when I initiated the Alpha program, a lot of resistance for that, because it's not Catholic. But it is powerful. It changes people's lives. It brings in, you know, each year since we've been doing this, the number of people that we're bringing into church is increasing. The last two or three years, it's been like 30, 40 people have come into the church. And some of them have been away for a long, long time. We had this last season of Alpha, we had a person come. Why he came, I don't know, but he claimed to be an atheist.
1: Okay.
0: And so, all right, well, you're welcome. By the end of the session, he proclaimed his faith in Jesus Christ and became Catholic. I mean, this is the kind of fruit that we see from this program. It's not so great for the people, traditional Catholics. It's a pleasant program, but it's not life-changing. For that, we use the Rescue Project of Father John Ricardo.
1: Okay.
0: That's a powerful, that he goes deep and goes deep very quickly in that program. And that just, I've had parishioners, longtime Catholics, say they went through Alpha, it was nice, but the Rescue Project really was powerful.
1: We're really connected with them.
0: Right. Yeah. And so those two tools give us the opportunity to create an environment where the encounter with Christ, because it's the encounter that's all important. Once somebody experiences the Lord Jesus Christ on a personal level, everything changes. We go from black and white TV to color TV. We go to Technicolor. I mean, it's amazing to see the difference in people. And that's where the fruit becomes. And that's where, if priests would understand this, and I would say this to my brother pastors, St. John the Evangelist has 1,500 families. Not a large parish, not a small parish, a relatively modest parish.
1: Sure.
0: I have over 500 people a week who volunteer. Our collections range between $40,000 and $50,000 a week. I never have to talk about money. I never have to worry about getting volunteers, because we're making that shift from club members to believers to disciples. And when you make that, when you see that happen, so many of the problems that plague most of our parishes just disappear.
1: Yeah. Well, and that's just it, is that disciples volunteer, disciples get involved, disciples give, disciples are the ones who understand that, this is, there's something that's of fundamental importance here. It is the mission that Christ has handed on to the entirety of the church, which is you and me. And so like you said, as we have that personal encounter that leads us into it, I love, just for my own part, I love the idea of that outrageous hospitality, and that idea that they make a decision, people make a decision about your parish before they even get out of the car in the parking lot. That's powerful as well. Just wondering too, I mean, it may be, to just take a prompting here from St. Paul, it may be that people, even people again who are regular members of our parish, that because they haven't had this personal encounter with the Lord, or at least they, not that they can, you know, they can't describe it as such, they can't attest to it as such, they may need some, as it were, spiritual milk. So I guess rather than the spiritual meat, I suppose you could say. So I guess my question for you, Father, is, so how does a parish, you know, offer that spiritual milk without compromising, you know, the spiritual meat, the depth and beauty of the liturgy and, you know, et cetera, the things that, that we find there for those who have had an encounter?
0: Yeah, I think that that's going to change depending on the environment that people find themselves in. I just had this conversation with someone yesterday, though, after Mass, about the milk and the meat and the need to do this. And it's like everybody's at a different place on the journey, as I said earlier. And we have to be, those of us who have a deeper faith life, have to be patient enough and not insist that people who are just able to consume milk start developing the ability to chew meat. They don't have that. So you got to take your time and be patient with that. And in any given parish, you're going to have people all over the place. One size doesn't fit all. So our strategy is to provide various opportunities for those people.
1: Yeah.
0: So those people who are hungry and who are able, we have a faith formation program where we, you know, clearly teach the magisterial teaching of the church. For those who are not quite ready for that, we have what we call connect groups.
1: Okay.
0: Where they can continue to meet in homes, building small communities. One of the things that we picked up from the Protestants is this idea of small communities, these little individual pockets of people that come together to make a bigger, you know, whole parish. And that's been very helpful for some people. Mm-hmm. And through those connect groups, our goal is to bring them slowly but surely to a more in-depth spirituality, a more solid. You know, one of the things that we see in a lot of OCIA programs is people come into the church and then 6 weeks later, where are all these people?
1: Yeah, exactly.
0: Where do they go?
1: Right.
0: So we're very intentional about trying to bring people along.
1: Accompaniment.
0: Exactly.
1: Yeah.
0: So in order to be able to achieve that, we have to raise up lots of leaders, people who show a capacity for that. Mm-hmm. You know, and that's the other thing. It's like you don't know where people's gifts are. So when we first started trying to beef up our hospitality, we found that people would volunteer to be greeters, and they would stand at the doors or the entrance areas and nod their head at people as they walked in.
1: Yep.
0: So what do we need here? What would make a difference here? There are people in St. John the Evangelist, as there are in every parish in the world, who love to throw parties. Mm. Let's find those people and put them at the door.
1: There you go.
0: And then we tell them, you have to, when you greet someone, that is Jesus Christ. You got to love on them like Jesus would love on them. So a lot of hugging and laughing and but I don't want anyone standing at a door just nodding
1: their heads. Yeah, right.
0: And so what people do is they come through the same entrance typically. They see the familiar greeters. They become friends. The other thing we do before Mass is that we say, encourage you to invite you to turn to the people around you, introduce yourself. There's no sense sitting in church if you don't know the people's names that are sitting around you. And then we slowly moved to, why don't you find a prayer partner? So as you introduce yourself, find someone who will pray for you during this Mass, and you'll pray for them. And then we gradually move that to, why don't you take a moment and pray together before we begin Mass? And so you look around and you see people's hands on their shoulders and heads bowed, and we give the time, we have the music come back in slowly to bring before we ever make the sign of the cross and begin the Mass. So that kind of connectedness. But all this is very intentional, and that's one of the things that if you're interested in parish renewal is that intentionality.
1: Yeah.
0: It's got to be there.
1: Yeah, absolutely. Again, Father Sammy Mileta is with us today talking about 8 principles for successful parish life. We'd love to know, especially with this outrageous hospitality bit, was there a time when you did not feel welcome at a parish? Or maybe that your parish is doing hospitality really well and you'd like to give a testimony to that? Love to hear from you at 888-914-9149. Or if you have another question about parish renewal and how you can implement it in your parish, 888-914-9149 or innerlife@relevantradio.com. We'll be back with more of the conversation right after this. Stay with us.
10: 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And if we can put forward that message and help people see it and live it as an example to the culture around us, I think it goes a long way.
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12: Hi, this is Archbishop Joseph Nauman of the Archdiocese of Kansas City in Kansas. Let us pray. Remember, O most gracious Virgin Mary, that never was it known that anyone who fled to thy protection, implored thy help, or sought thy intercession was left unaided. 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Amen.
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1: Welcome back to The Inner Life. My name is Patrick Conley. My thanks to Thomas Engesser, our producer, to Tim Hine, who's on the phones for us today, to our spiritual director, Father Sammy Mileta, pastor of St. John the Evangelist Parish in St. John, Indiana, and to you and to everyone who gave a gift to Relevant Radio during our spring pledge drive last week. Thank you, thank you, thank you. 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Father, so many things. I wish we had another hour to talk about. There's so many things that are very worthwhile in going into in these eight principles for successful parish life, for parish renewal that you go into in your book, Be Disciples, Make Disciples. But I did want to ask specifically, kind of looking at your estimation of, I mean, what do you think Catholics are really up against here? And by this, I guess I mean specifically those you term club members, like they're cultural Catholics. What do you think is pressing against them and keeping them from embracing their identity as disciples who then go and make disciples?
0: Well, think about a paradigm shift. You know, that typical the vase thing when you see only one thing.
1: Yeah.
0: And then all of a sudden you see both things, and then you can never not see both things. So I think it's a mindset. I think people have been raised a certain way with a certain expectations. This is another reason why bishops should leave. If a priest is doing good work in a parish, he should be left there because it takes a long time to change the culture of a parish. And so if you understand that this is a process of doing this, and then you begin to work on inviting people to look at things differently than they've looked at them before. I often say to my people, if you want something you've never had before, you have to be willing to do something you've never done before.
1: Oh, I like that.
0: So that is our strategy as we try to move these people. It's not their fault. They're good people. It's not, but they have a mindset. This is church. People say, well, we were told never to talk in church or never to. Well, I was told as a child, when I would sing in Mass, my mom would slap me and say, be quiet, because, one, I don't have a good voice. So,
1: got it.
0: You know, people were taught differently, and they grew up with that, and without a lot of critical thinking about it. So it's like a mindset is like a presumption. It's like the air you breathe. You're not even aware that it's going on. And so you have to find ways, again, to encourage people to look at this a little bit differently, change their mindset. And that happens by changing the culture in the parish. So St. John the Evangelist, first thing we realize, we need a culture of prayer. Mm. We need people to instinctively know to pray. So we actually, what we did, we invited the evangelical megachurch pastor to come in and teach my staff how to pray out loud, because none of us knew how or felt comfortable with just spontaneously praying.
1: Okay.
0: We could say Hail Marys and Our Fathers. We did that really good.
1: But right.
0: when it came to spontaneous prayer. So that has led us to what we call the prayer chairs. So after Mass, at our last Mass, there's teams of people. We have three or four teams that anyone who needs prayer comes and they're prayed over. We have a simple format that we developed to help people call on the Holy Spirit, give God thanks, make your petition, and then express confidence that God has heard and will answer your prayer. So it's a simple little format that people use. We use it across the board at all our meetings, all our gatherings. So people will get that in their minds. And then the other thing that we do, the deacons and I, people come up after Mass and say, Father, will you pray for my sister, or blah, blah. We stop right then and there in the midst of all the chaos and pray for them.
1: Yeah.
0: So people see that, and I think that begins to change. That's one of the ways the culture has become different.
1: Yeah, love it, love it. That's very good. 888-914-9149 is our phone number. Let's take a phone call from John, who's calling in from Belvedere, Illinois. Hello, John, and welcome to The Inner Life.
17: Yes, thank you for taking my call.
1: Sure.
17: Thank you, Father, for your advice. I have a question about external voices to help a parish move from this maintenance mode to a more of a mission mode. Do you have any recommendations on how, you know, an outside voice or a coach or consultant can be a part of this movement?
0: Oh, yeah, we have a consultant, which we call a coach, a parish coach, Ron Huntley, who was with Divine Renovation. Father Mellon's book, Divine Renovation, was a huge influence on us. And so there are various organizations. Amazing Parish has coaches. Evangelical Catholic has coaches. So there's several organizations out there that would provide coach. Now, a coach is very much like a counselor. They don't, one size doesn't fit all. So you may have to, as we did, go through two or three before we find someone that really syncs with our perspective. And it's been very helpful. But Ron, our coach, has been hugely helpful to us.
1: Mm-hmm.
0: So yeah, definitely.
1: Yeah. Very helpful. Thank you for that, Father. John, thank you for calling in and asking the question. I think it's a great question. And that's one of the principles, too, that's related to that anyway, is that if we're listening to the voice of the Spirit, then we can't be afraid to look outside our own walls and see what the Spirit's doing elsewhere.
0: Right.
1: That would be my intent, my presupposition anyway, I guess. John, thanks for the call. Appreciate that. And I think, Father, we've got a little less than 2 minutes here before we ask for your blessing at the close of the show. But I want to make sure and hit again that people can pick up your book, Be Disciples, Make Disciples, the 8 principles on developing this vision-oriented, this spirit-driven, vision-focused parish. We want to hit that. We want to, again, just remind us where the people can find that.
0: That's at LorraineCrossMedia.com.
1: LorraineCrossMedia.com. Perfect. Mm-hmm. Thank you. And then what would you say, who is this book made for? I mean, who should read this book?
0: Well, that's an excellent question, because originally I wrote this thinking that it would be for church leaders, people that were in leadership positions. But what's turned out, we've already sold through the first printing.
1: Mm.
0: And so what we're hearing is regular people are finding spiritual guidance here, and helpful business people are telling me that some of these principles that they're finding helpful in their businesses. So, you know, we do things with very little vision. I mean, we see only a little bit. The Holy Spirit does something else. So mm-hmm. I would say the Spirit is using this book to help lots of people in different situations. Mm-hmm. So the answer to your question is everyone.
1: Very good. All right. Well, hopefully there'll be a second printing on the way very shortly yeah. then, if everyone should read it. Yeah. That's very good. That's very good. Well, I think it's just such a pleasure to have you on, Father, and we pray that the Holy Spirit would continue the renewal efforts in your own parish and then lead each of our parishes into deeper renewal in the Holy Spirit as well, kind of, as you put it, I love that, moving from club members to believers, to disciples who indeed go and make disciples as well. We'll have to have you back on the program to talk more and get more in depth in some of these other principles, Father, but we've reached the end of our hour for now. May we have a blessing from you before we close?
0: Sure. In the name of the Father, Son, the Holy Spirit, amen. Come, Holy Spirit. Lord God, we give you thanks for the many blessings and gifts that you bestow on us. The special way I want to give you thanks for Patrick and Thomas, for Relevant Radio, who's reaching thousands of people, presenting them with your truth and helping them along the way. We ask that you continue to bless all of us and bless the efforts of our communication. We ask this through Christ our Lord. Amen.
1: Amen.
0: Son, Holy Spirit. Amen.
1: Amen. 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
19: 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Regina Caeli is Latin for Queen of Heaven. It traditionally replaces the Angelus as a daily prayer from Easter Sunday through Pentecost Sunday. The Regina Caeli is an ancient prayer of hope centered on the resurrection of Jesus.
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23: Amen. Amen.
24: Queen of Heaven, rejoice, alleluia.
23: For he whom you did merit to bear, alleluia.
24: As risen as he said, alleluia.
23: Pray for us to God. Alleluia.
24: Rejoice and be glad, O Virgin Mary. Alleluia.
23: For the Lord has truly risen. Alleluia.
24: Let us pray. O God, who gave joy to the world through the resurrection of your Son, our Lord Jesus Christ, grant, we beseech you, that through the intercession of the Virgin Mary, his mother, we may obtain the joys of everlasting life. Through the same Christ our Lord. Amen. In the name of the Father, and of the Son, and of the Holy Spirit. Amen. Amen.

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0: In the name of the Father, and of the Son, and of the Holy Spirit.
1: Amen.
0: The Lord be with you.
1: And with your spirit.
0: Today, Monday, the 18th of May, the Church remembers St. John the First, Pope and Martyr from the early 6th century. It's also the birthday of John Paul II, who would be 106 years old today. My brothers and sisters, let us acknowledge our sins and so prepare ourselves to celebrate the sacred mysteries. I confess
1: to Almighty God and to you, my brothers and sisters,
0: that I have greatly sinned in my thoughts, my words, in what I have done, in what I have failed to do, through my fault,
1: through my fault,
0: through my most grievous fault.
1: Therefore I ask Blessed Mary, ever Virgin, all the angels and saints, and you, my brothers and sisters, to pray for me to the Lord our God.
0: May Almighty God have mercy on us, forgive us our sins, and bring us to everlasting life.
1: Amen.
0: Kyrie eleison.
1: Kyrie eleison.
0: Christe eleison.
1: Christe eleison.
0: Kyrie eleison.
1: Kyrie eleison.
0: Let us pray. O God, who reward faithful souls, who have consecrated this day by the martyrdom of Pope St. John the First, graciously hear the prayers of your people and grant that we, who venerate his merits, may imitate his constancy in the faith. Through our Lord Jesus Christ, your Son, who lives and reigns with you in the unity of the Holy Spirit, God forever and ever.
1: Amen.
0: Please be seated.
2: A reading from the Acts of the Apostles. While Apollos was in Corinth, Paul traveled through the interior of the country and down to Ephesus, where he found some disciples. He said to them, "Did you receive the Holy Spirit when you became believers?" They answered him, "We have never even heard that there is a Holy Spirit." He said, "How were you baptized?" And they said, "With the baptism of John." Paul then said that John baptized with a baptism of repentance, telling the people to believe in the one who is to come after him, that is, in Jesus. When they heard this, they were baptized in the name of the Lord Jesus, and when Paul laid his hands on them, the Holy Spirit came upon them, and they spoke in tongues and prophesied. Altogether, there were about 12 men. He entered the synagogue and for 3 months debated boldly with persuasive arguments about the kingdom of God. The word of the Lord.
1: Thanks be to God.
2: Sing to God, O kingdoms of the earth.
1: Sing to God, O kingdoms of the earth.
2: God arises, his armies are scattered, and those who hate him flee before him. As smoke is driven away, so are they driven, as wax melts before the fire.
1: Sing to God, O kingdoms of the earth.
2: But the just rejoice and exult before God. They are glad and rejoice. Sing to God. Chant praise to his name, whose name is the Lord.
1: Sing to God, O kingdoms of the earth.
2: The father of orphans and the defender of widows is God in his holy dwelling. God gives a home to the forsaken. He leads forth prisoners to prosperity.
1: Sing to God, O kingdoms of the earth.

0: Lord be with you.
1: And with your spirit.
0: A reading from the Holy Gospel according to John. The disciples said to Jesus, "Now you're talking plainly and not in any figure of speech. Now we really realize that you know everything and that you do not need to have anyone question you. Because of this, we believe that you came from God." Jesus answered them, "Do you believe now? Behold, the hour is coming and has arrived when each of you will be scattered to his own home and you will leave me alone. But I'm not alone because the Father is with me. I have told you this so that you might have peace in me. In the world, you will have trouble. But take courage, I have conquered the world." The Gospel of the Lord.
1: Praise to you, Lord Jesus Christ.
0: Please be seated for a moment. We are in the 10-day devotion, a novena, with an extra day, to the Holy Spirit, which began last Thursday, Ascension Thursday, and takes us up to Sunday, which is Pentecost Sunday, and the end of the Easter season. And today, the church remembers Pope John I, who died in the year 526 A.D. Now, when he died in the year 526 A.D., he didn't know it was 526 A.D. He just knew that he was the Bishop of Rome in the western part of the Roman Empire in such and such year of the reign of whoever was the emperor at that time. But 3 years later, they started to qualify time as A.D. and B.C., Anno Domini, year of the Lord, and B.C. before Christ, because there was a monk, he must have been Benedictine, named Dionysius Exiguus, and he got all the charts and worked his way back to the time of birth of Christ and said, okay, the birth of Christ would be 0 A.D., before that is B.C., and after that is A.D., but you can imagine, without AI back then, without computers and only written records, there's going to be a margin of error. And that margin of error is plus or minus 4 years. Jesus could have been born as early as 4 BC or as late as 4 AD. I like to hit in the middle. I say he was born in 0 AD. And so we qualify that time to Anno Domini, year of the Lord, and BC before Christ. Never mind that some people in certain institutions try to change that designation and call it CE, Common Era, and BCE, Before Common Era, it begs the question, what's common to it? Jesus Christ. You can't escape that. So Pope John I, in his pontificate, finalized the way of calculating the date of Easter, which is known as the Alexandrian computation of Easter. Who's Alexander? He was Alexander the Great. Well, when did he live? He lived 800 years before John the 21st. It was during his time on earth that mathematicians in Alexandria came up with a way to calculate the calendar, the solar calendar, which is basically what we use today, 365 and a quarter days. It was called the Julian calendar, because never mind that Julius Caesar didn't create it. He took responsibility for it and credit for it. There's only one problem with that calendar. After 1,500 years, it was off by 11 days. And so it was Pope Gregory in the 1500s, 1581, who issued an edict called the Papal Bull. It said the day after October 4th, 1581, maybe it was 1582, will be October 15th. Can you imagine someone doing that today? Like, what would that do to Wall Street? What would do that to the financial markets? What would that do to your quarterly financial statements and all? But they updated it because it's all based on careful calculation of time. And in the time of Christ, people in the Roman Empire used various calendars. They were either solar calendars based on the sun, which is 12 months, or lunar calendars based on the moon. That's 13 months. And that's why Easter can be celebrated as early as March 22nd or as late as April, I wrote it down somewhere, can't find it. I think it's April 21st or 22nd. It can be that range because you're trying to put together two calendars, solar calendar and lunar calendar. Why is all this important? Because as human beings, we're interested in the truth. We're not interested in myths. We're not interested in make-believe. We're interested in precision and data. And nobody likes to be duped. And so What's beautiful about all this is the church is very honest about it. So as the Council of Nicaea in the year 325 that fixed the date of Easter as being the Sunday after the first full moon after the spring equinox, and they fixed the date of the spring equinox to March 21st. So far, so good. But with the Gregorian calendar, we know that equinox can actually be as early as March 19th. So couldn't you have Easter on the 20th? Technically, you could, but you'd have to have another ecumenical council to figure it out. And they said, you know, we're just going to take a pass on that. What we all hope for is that one day is that the Catholics and Orthodox celebrate the feast of Easter on the same day of the year, not 12 days apart, not 14 days apart. And so we pray for that ecumenical coming together of hearts and minds. Everybody will have to give in a little bit. I think the solution would be to celebrate. Well, that would be complicated. You're never going to please everyone. So we'll pray for unity. Please stand up for the prayers of the faithful. Gathered together here as children of our Father in heaven, let us bring our petitions before him with confidence. For Holy Father, Pope Leo XIV, and all priests, that by their example of joyful surrender to God, they will attract many vocations to priesthood and religious life. We pray to the Lord.
1: Lord, hear our prayer.
0: For all victims of racial or religious hate crimes, and for the conversion of all those who are involved in terrorism and violence, we pray to the Lord.
1: Lord, hear our prayer.
0: For our nation, that the culture of life will take hold in every part of our society, we pray to the Lord.
1: Lord, hear our prayer.
0: 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And in thanksgiving, for the tremendous support of those who generously contributed to last week's pledge drive, we pray to the Lord.
1: Lord, hear our prayer.
0: For the intentions of Nick Senovich, and thanksgiving for his 5 years of service to Relevant Radio, for whom this Mass is being offered, we pray to the Lord.
1: Lord, hear our prayer.
0: For our St. Joseph, St. Gabriel, St. Nicholas, and Guardian Angel Society members, and for all the intentions received from our listeners and supporters, that Our Lady of Guadalupe will intercede for them, we pray to the Lord.
1: Lord, hear our prayer.
0: Dear Father in heaven, we believe in your power, and we trust in your mercy. We ask you our prayers through Christ our Lord.
1: Amen.
0: Please be seated. 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And we print them out and we pray for them three times a day, during the Mass, which is broadcast at noon, during the Chaplet of Divine Mercy every afternoon with Drew Mariani at 3 p.m., and then in the evening during the Family Rosary Across America. Blessed are you, Lord God of all creation, for through your goodness we have received the bread we offer you, fruit of the earth and work of human hands. It will become for us the bread of life.
1: Blessed be God forever.

0: Blessed are you, Lord, God of all creation, for through your goodness we have received the wine we offer you, fruit of the vine and work of human hands, it will become our spiritual drink.
1: Blessed be God forever.
0: Pray, sisters and brothers, that my sacrifice and yours may be acceptable to God, the Almighty Father.
1: May the Lord accept the sacrifice at your hands, for the praise and glory of his name, for our good and good of all his holy church.
0: Receive, we pray, O Lord, the sacrifice of conciliation and praise, which we offer to your majesty in commemoration of the blessed martyr, Pope John I, that it may lead us to obtain pardon and confirm us in perpetual thanksgiving. Through Christ our Lord.
1: Amen.
0: The Lord be with you.
1: And with your spirit.
0: Lift up your hearts.
1: Lift them up to the Lord.
0: Let us give thanks to the Lord our God.
1: It is
0: truly right and just, our duty and our salvation. Always and everywhere to give you thanks, Lord, Holy Father, Almighty and Eternal God, for the blood of your blessed martyr, Pope John I, poured out like Christ to glorify your name, shows forth your marvelous works, by which in our weakness you perfect your power, and on the feeble bestow strength to bear you witness through Christ our Lord. And so with the powers of heaven, we worship you constantly on earth, and before your majesty without end we acclaim, Holy, holy, holy,
1: holy, holy, holy Lord God of hosts, heaven and earth are full of your glory. Hosanna in the highest, blessed is he who comes to the name of the Lord.
0: You are indeed holy, O Lord, the fount of all holiness. Make holy, therefore, these gifts, we pray, by sending down your Spirit upon them like the dewfall, so that they may become for us the body and blood of our Lord Jesus Christ. At the time he was betrayed and entered willingly into his passion, he took bread and, giving thanks, broke it and gave it to his disciples, saying, "Take this, all of you, and eat of it, for this is my body, which will be given up for you."

was ended, he took the chalice. And once more giving thanks, he gave it to his disciples, saying, "Take this, all of you, and drink from it. For this is the chalice of my blood, the blood of the new and eternal covenant, which will be poured out for you and for many for the forgiveness of sins. Do this in memory of me."

The mystery of faith. We proclaim your death, O Lord, and profess your resurrection until you come again. Therefore, as we celebrate the memorial of his death and resurrection, we offer you, Lord, the bread of life and the chalice of salvation. Giving thanks, you've held us worthy to be in your presence and minister to you. Humbly we pray that partaking of the body and blood of Christ, we may be gathered into one by the Holy Spirit. Remember, Lord, your church spread throughout the world and bring her to the fullness of charity, together with Leo, our Pope, and Blaise, our Bishop, and all the clergy. Remember also our brothers and sisters who have fallen asleep in the hope of the resurrection, and all who died in your mercy. Welcome them into the light of your face. Have mercy on us all, we pray, that with the Blessed Virgin Mary, Mother of God, Blessed Joseph, her spouse, with the blessed apostles, and all the saints who pleased you throughout the ages, we may merit to be co-heirs to eternal life, may praise and glorify you through your Son, Jesus Christ.

0: At the Savior's command, formed by divine teaching, we dare to say, Our Father,
1: who art in heaven, hallowed be thy name. Thy kingdom come, thy will be done, on earth as it is in heaven. Give us this day our daily bread, and forgive us our trespasses, as we forgive those who trespass against us. And lead us not into temptation, but deliver us from evil.
0: Deliver us, Lord, we pray, from every evil. Graciously grant peace in our days, that by the help of your mercy we may be always free from sin and safe from all distress, as we await the blessed hope and the coming of our Savior, Jesus Christ.
1: For the kingdom, the power, and the glory are yours, now and forever.
0: Lord Jesus Christ, you said to your apostles, Peace I leave you, my peace I give you. Look not on our sins, but on the faith of your church, and graciously grant her peace and unity in accordance with your will, who live and reign forever and ever.
1: Amen.
0: Peace of the Lord be with you always.
1: And with your spirit.

0: Behold the Lamb of God, behold him who takes away the sins of the world. Blessed are those who are called to the supper of the Lamb. Lord, I am not worthy that you should enter under my roof, but only say the word, and my soul shall be healed. Our communion antiphon is, unless a grain of wheat falls into the ground and dies, it remains just a grain of wheat. But if it dies, it produces much fruit. Alleluia. The body of Christ. Amen. The body of Christ. The body of Christ. The body of Christ.
1: For those of you watching or listening, we invite you to make a spiritual communion. I wish, my Lord, to receive you with the purity, humility, and devotion with which your most holy mother received you, with the spirit and fervor of the saints.

0: Let us pray. We have received your heavenly gifts, rejoicing at this feast day, O Lord. Grant, we pray, that we who in this divine banquet proclaim the death of your Son may merit to be partakers with the holy martyrs in his resurrection and his glory, who lives and reigns forever and ever.
1: Amen.
0: The Lord be with you.
1: And with your spirit.
0: May Almighty God bless you, the Father and the Son and the Holy Spirit.
1: Amen.
0: Go forth, the Mass is ended.
1: Thanks be to God.
0: St. Michael the Archangel,
1: defend us from battle. Be our protection against the snares of the devil. May God for you, can we humbly pray, and do thou, O Prince of the Heavenly Host, by the power of God, cast into hell Satan and all evil spirits who prowl about the world seeking the ruin of souls. Amen.
0: Prayer for the National Eucharistic Revival. My God, I believe, I adore, I hope, and I love you. I beg pardon for those who do not believe, nor adore, nor hope, nor love you. Most Holy Trinity, Father, Son, and Holy Spirit, I adore you profoundly. I offer you the most precious body, blood, soul, and divinity of Jesus Christ, present in all the tabernacles of the world, in reparation for the outrages, sacrileges, and indifference by which he is offended, and through the infinite merits of the Sacred Heart of Jesus, in the Immaculate Heart of Mary, I beg of you the conversion of sinners.
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11: 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And we're so incredibly grateful. Thank you. Thank you for your support. And we hope here, you know, with this new show, we've only been on a couple months, but we want to continue to keep bringing you great guests with great stories that help us to unpack what it actually looks like and see in witnesses and images how we actually bring Christ to the world, how we sanctify the ordinary, and how we engage the culture. And so today we have a great guest who I think has a really phenomenal perspective, but also story, kind of highlighting that. So my guest today is Matt Meeks. And Matt is a Catholic entrepreneur that I've been blessed to know for about a decade, whose path took him from the Hollywood entertainment industry, where he was rising in progressive leadership at big studios like Warner Brothers, working on shows like The Big Bang Theory, to then becoming the first ever chief digital officer for the Archdiocese of Los Angeles. I think the first chief digital officer for any diocese. And then later, the chief marketing and innovation officer at the Augustine Institute. Today, he's the founder and CEO of Catholic Ventures, which is an incubator creating projects at the service of the church. Their portfolio includes Catholic.store. You might know Tiny Saints. We love Tiny Saints. They're coming out with a Tiny Saints show they're working on, which I'm so excited about for our kids. He was very involved with Catholic Creatives, which was a movement of creatives in the church, Lion and the Lamb Book Club. And he's recently returned from a Vatican area conference at the GREG, the Pontifical Gregorian University on AI. I'd love to hit that in the second half, especially with the announcement of Pope Leo's first encyclical on AI, which is coming out next week. But Matt, welcome to the show. Thanks for being on today.
8: Tim, thanks for having me. It's fun. I'm glad to be here.
11: Yeah. So I'd love to start first, kind of with your conversion story and, coming to, really leaving a significant, growing trajectory in the big Hollywood studios to come work for the church. What was that journey and that like for you?
8: Yeah. Wow. That's a big question. I guess I'll just start by saying I grew up in a family home with divorce and never really saw a good marriage. So I didn't have that as an example as a young person, like in my parents. And so the priesthood was always what I saw as like the example of manhood lived out. And I always kind of put that in the back of my mind, like no matter what I do, maybe there's this calling there, I should explore it, but I ignored it. And after moving to Los Angeles, I started at a entertainment public relations firm, and it kind of formed a niche for myself at the convergence of entertainment and technology at the time when, Netflix was rising and Hulu was rising and social media was becoming a thing and all of that. Had a very kind of fast upward career trajectory in a short amount of time. Helped start a group at the Emmys and, or the Television Academy and got to go to the Emmys and helped form a group that was the first group kind of lifting up web television. So people making content for YouTube and stuff. And then that put me in proximity to Warner Brothers and got a job at Warner Brothers. But it was just so empty, like I was working like a dog in a cutthroat environment. Really burning out on the people, the mission for what I was doing, and really struggling. Am I called to be a light in this industry? Or am I here to learn something that the Lord wants me to take elsewhere? And I didn't have the answer to that. But I really decided to give the priesthood question proper discernment. And so I became like this weird guy at Warner Brothers with a picture of Padre Pio on his desk, and I'd go pray my rosary and walk around the studio lot for lunch.
11: Not everyone at Warner Brothers has Padre Pio up in their cube.
8: No, so. And it was funny. I got away with it because people would be like, "Oh, who's that Jedi?" They'd walk in and look at him, and I'd just be like, "Oh, let me tell you about that specific Jedi." But I just really I kind of quieted down and slowed down, made daily mass a priority. But I could never make, and I felt that the Lord was calling me in that direction, but I could never make the discernment meetings, because of my busy work schedule and business trips and things. Like it seemed like every time a meeting would come up, for, diocesan priesthood discernment in the Archdiocese of LA, I'd have a business trip, right? I'd have something that would prevent me from going. And through that process, I got put in touch with Archbishop Gomez, and he became kind of a close, very close friend and mentor of mine, and just kind of a huge father figure in my life in terms of helping guide me on my spiritual path. And he asked me, I think we met, it was the Feast of St. Jose Maria, who I'd been praying to for to kind of help me find my vocation for breakfast. And he asked me if I, like I said to him, I need a custom path to the priesthood because it's not working. And then this was in June, and he said, would you like to enter the seminary in the fall? And it kind of stunned me. And I said, whoa, yeah, okay, let's go. So I kind of resolved myself to that in my mind. And then that night I sat down at dinner. I was asked to join the board for a water nonprofit. And I sat down at dinner next to across from this woman. She did the sign of the cross, and I did too. And it's rare to meet a Catholic in Los Angeles and like the humanitarian field. And we ended up talking till 2 a.m. And I didn't know if she was my future wife or my final distraction. You know, is she the devil or my wife? So I prayed really hard and knew that I had to put the priesthood thing on hold through prayer and asked her out, and kind of ghosted the archbishop after that because I didn't know how to handle it. And so he ended up offering me a position at the LA Archdiocese, which became, you know, me being the chief digital officer for LA. And then I started consulting with other bishops. The model we were building in LA, other bishops were interested in. So I went to Vancouver and Detroit, and kind of right at the beginning of the Unleash the Gospel thing, and helped get things going there, and went to Mexico City and Brooklyn and a bunch of different dioceses to kind of like take a look, the pieces of our model that would work for other dioceses, and just share what we were doing. And it was all over from there. I've just been kind of all in on the church and going 1,000 miles an hour and with a beautiful family and a wonderful wife. So,
11: and the girls, she ended up being Catherine, your wife, correct?
8: Exactly. Yeah.
11: Now Catherine Meek. So, you know, that, I guess the Lord made his will known. And you've had a fascinating now move in the last handful of years where, you know, after big city LA, Pasadena, you know, Denver, you know, definitely a growing metropolis area, you felt this call and this move to really engage, you know, rural life and you know, live on property and on land with your family. You know, tell me about that shift after kind of the hustle and bustle of the big city.
8: Well, it was wild. I mean, God just kind of picked us up and dropped us here, you know. Like, I still look back on how it all happened. And I will say, you know, for everyone listening, one of the things, like a key secret in my life and in my marriage and as a father, is that we've consecrated everything we do to our Blessed Mother. So like, my marriage is consecrated to Our Lady of Guadalupe. Catherine and I both individually are. Our children in the womb, we take on a pilgrimage and give them to Our Lady. And we've given our homes to Our Lady. So like the first house we were barely able and miraculously able to afford in California was through this kind of miraculous thing that happened, because we said to Our Lady, it will be your home. Like, it's not our home, it's your home. And in each successive step of the way, you know, God's kind of done some interesting things with that. But during COVID, we were in Denver and everything was shut down, as everybody knows, in that period. And we just spent a lot of time out of the city, going on drives, going up into the mountains. And we started asking ourselves, why are we paying a premium to live in this place when we're really enjoying connecting in nature and connecting with our Lord and having quiet drives and more time to contemplate? And so we just started looking at properties. What would it be like to raise our kids on a larger property? And more rural. And both Catherine and I had grandparents who lived rural, so we weren't completely unaware of that life, but it was definitely foreign to us. And my sister is a religious Sister of Mercy of Alma, and we went to her final vows, and we asked the Mother Emeritus to pray for us. And she asked if this is God's will, that, you know, he would show us a place kind of that makes something available. And she asked reasons why, and we talked about kind of for our children and what we were wanting. And she said that it was a good prayer and she would pray for it. And after my sister professed, there was a reception, and the Mother Superior and Mother Emeritus came up to us and said, you know, we prayed for you as a community last night, and we actually have this property that we believe is meant to be yours. You should go check it out. And I said, well, what do you mean? And she just said, here's the address, go check it out. That was it. So we, on our drive back, it was in Michigan, and we were driving back to Denver, and we came up north to Minnesota where the property was, and it just, everything felt aligned, and right. But a farm that the sisters had in an old convent. It's they converted a barn into a convent. My family now lives there on a farm in rural Minnesota. And it's been a beautiful, beautiful, kind of wonderful change for us. So we've been there for about 4 years now.
11: What do you think the Lord showed you, like for you and your kids, you know, moving from more urban environments to a rural, like, yeah, you know, maybe good and bad. You know, I'm not sure what direction you'd take that answer, but what do you feel like that God's done with just some of that space to the wide open skies to breathe a little bit?
8: So much. I don't know. Like, I felt anxiety just fade away almost instantly. It's like in LA, it takes 45 minutes to get anywhere, and here it takes 30 to 45 minutes to get anywhere, you know? But the difference
11: for very different reasons. Yeah.
8: Yeah. The difference being in traffic compared to just like wide open prairie and being able to really like contemplate all the time, like just the lack of distractions and the ability to just breathe and sit with God and talk to him and everything that I do, like in those transitionary times that in Los Angeles or in big cities, we're always full of commotion, has been phenomenal for me. So it feels more like it's my pace of life.
11: What would you say to someone who's discerning that? Oh, sorry. Yeah.
8: No, I was just going to say, like, the gift for the kids and for my marriage, like, and all of that. I work from home now, and being able to be present, it's like it's been healing, you know, from having a job where I was flying all over the world and, you know, trying to do all these me things, like I'm helping build the church or whatever and all of this. And then to actually sit in a place and receive from the Lord the gift of my family and, you know, have a garden and animals and just see how prolifically he loves us in, like, you know, like in the earth and in the world around us that he provides. And then in the people in a small town, like getting like true relationships, like not transactional or like you make friends and they move or everybody's got their jobs and they're busy and all of that. And like that, you know, that's here too, but people care about people in a way that is very different than city life. And those have all been phenomenal blessings, you know, really pouring into one parish and not like five parishes that I'm spread between. It's been great. It's been a real gift.
11: Praise God. It's awesome to hear. Yeah, Matt, we got to take a quick break, but when we come back, yeah, I'd love to hear from you. Anyone out there who's discerning, they're feeling that call to the simpler life, to the Catholic rural life, to Ora et Labora, you know, in the wide open spaces. What do you think that they should be doing and be praying about in order to think through that? So you're listening to the Tim Lemkowski Show on Relevant Radio. We have our guest Matt Meeks today talking about his journey from big Hollywood studios to now serving the church while living on a 100-acre property in rural Minnesota. Don't go anywhere. We're going to be right back after this quick break.
10: Former Planned Parenthood workers tell us you have no idea how many babies that you're saving because the no-show rate for an abortion appointment goes as high as 75% when we're out there praying. That's Planned Parenthood's internal number.
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12: Hi, this is Archbishop Perez of the Archdiocese of Philadelphia. Let us pray. Remember, O most gracious Virgin Mary, that never was it known that anyone who fled to thy protection, implored thy help, or sought thy intercession was left unaided. Inspired with this confidence, I fly to thee, O Virgin of Virgins, my Mother. To thee do I come, before thee I stand, sinful and sorrowful. O Mother of the Word Incarnate, despise not my petitions, but in thy mercy hear and answer me. Amen.
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11: Yeah, welcome back. And we've got Al Michaels' famous call from the 1980 Miracle on Ice because we're celebrating the miraculous providence of God in reaching our goal, surpassing, I should say, our goal from last week's pledge drive, over $3 million raised to support Relevant Radio, which is the biggest and most significant Catholic radio media outreach in the country that's reaching Catholics and non-Catholics, fallen away Catholics and devout Catholics across the country and helping them to encounter Jesus and grow more deeply with him in a community of prayer and also in formation. And so you can still, there's still time. We're so grateful for the incredible support last week. And if you missed it, you were on vacation, you're on a silent retreat, an 8-day silent retreat, or you were visiting the Meeks on their farm. We're talking to Matt Meeks from who's just moved from a life of, he was running Hollywood studios to now serving the church in a life of Ora et Labora on a rural farm in Minnesota. But if you still have time to make a tax-deductible donation by calling 877-291-0123, going to relevantradio.com or on the Relevant Radio app, you can still support this mission to bring Christ to the world through the media today. And again, we're so thankful to the almost 15,000 Relevant Radio listeners who supported us last week. So Matt, what I'd love to hear is I feel like everyone our age, we're about roughly the same age. And same generation, you would say. But, You know, I feel like most people our age, the dream is a little bit of land for our family. You've been able to actually do it. You know, like this is a dream that the Lord also had for you and brought to your family. You mentioned through the providential relationship with your sister's order, the Sisters of Mercy in Alma. You know, what would you say to someone who's praying about the Catholic rural life and is finding themselves longing for that? You know, maybe, yeah, good, bad, and ugly, but discernment tips. How do people pray through a question like that?
8: Yeah, I mean, I think go visit. Like if you really feel it on your heart and you're praying about it and there's something there that doesn't leave, that you think that would be a beautiful life, visit small towns and go to their parishes and see the types of families that are there. You know, I don't know. It's I highly recommend it. I recommend Jackson, Minnesota for anyone listening. Any Catholic families, feel free to reach out, find me online and reach out and we can arrange a visit. I've got a guest house.
11: Do you think this is something God is doing in this time in a particular way, is calling these intentional communities in rural communities of Catholics?
8: Yeah, I do. I think so. I think, you know, it was funny when we moved here, someone actually said to us, Jackson, Minnesota, what good can come from Jackson? And I just
11: I've heard that before.
8: Right. It just hit me and I laughed and I was like, oh, like, Our Lady and Joseph chose to raise Jesus in a rural place, like on the edge of an empire, and that's where he grew up. You know, I think it's a beautiful place for families, and there's great families. I was most worried about being isolated. You know, my experience of rural America was like gas station stops on road trips, and to be completely honest, I thought it would be all old people and meth heads. You know, like it's going to be like dead towns, everything's falling apart. But we still made the leap coming here, and I can't have been more surprised by the quality of the families that we've connected with, like great, great people and that are all there for each other.
11: Praise God.
8: Praise God. So I recommend it. I recommend it. And Jackson, I'm not saying move to Jackson, but it could be your place to discern, you know, find me and reach out and we can talk.
11: You can at least get
8: also get chickens. Start maybe get some chickens in your backyard wherever you live. See if that works for you. If you can hang with chickens, then that's step one. Step two is come visit.
11: There we go. The urban goat owner life is actually a big one here in Denver. We go to Wash Park and we see people walking around with their goats too.
8: People are bringing their goats out. That's great.
11: Oh sure, yeah. Teacup pigs. Yeah, there's so yeah. Test it out. Try a few animals. You know, yeah. If you can't mow your lawn today, you might not be ready yet, but maybe start mowing the lawn, you know, start, getting a few chickens and then see where that takes you.
8: Yeah, exactly.
11: You know, Matt, I can't help but ask you, you know, today news officially came out, the big, highly anticipated encyclical from Pope Leo the 14th. You know, when he was made Pope within 48 hours, he's telling people, I chose this name because, you know, at the cusp of the Industrial Revolution, Pope Leo the 13th articulated the church's social teaching in Rerum Novarum and in other places in ways that really shifted, you know, I think the tone of the papacy, you know, vis-a-vis the modern world, but also, you know, really have provided a compelling moral authority now for the last 150 years. And he highlighted the AI question of, you know, at this moment of, you know, quantum leaps in technology that are happening, it feels like every 6 months, the models are improving dramatically. You know, he's wanted to make this a bellwether of his papacy in some ways, the question on AI. And now the encyclical is coming a week from today, May 25th, which happens to be my birthday. You know, you've been very involved. I find two things about you I think are true. One is that you're very philosophical. You're always kind of thinking about the world and thinking about the church and renewal and, you know, sort of at the cusp of things, the bleeding edge of things. But also you've been, you know, like we said, just got back from the Greg at a conference at the Vatican on AI. Like, how do you think about this question as we look forward to this encyclical next week on, you know, where do you think Pope Leo is going to go with this and how should the church be thinking about it today?
8: Yeah, I think about this question all the time, and I'm really looking forward to his encyclical because I think of any person that the Holy Spirit could have selected to be our Holy Father at this time period. I mean, he's originally a mathematician, and right. So like he understands this stuff, right? Like AI is not an intelligence; it's like a large probabilistic inference engine. You know, so it's a mathematical framework. You know, and that's simplifying it, but. He can understand this not just philosophically, but you know, like its inner workings. This will be bigger than the Industrial Revolution. Like the AI revolution is I don't think we're ready for it at all. The church needs to provide moral and spiritual leadership. To help guide the world as we enter into this new phase that AI will unlock, you know, whatever that is. So I'm very much looking forward to it.
11: I'm curious to see like how he, you know, one of the clear, I think the title of it is what, Magnifica Humanitas? I could double check that here that's coming out. So, you know, magnificent humanity, encyclicals are always named for people's words on the first two words of the document. And we know the title of it is going to be, Magnifica Humanitas, which means magnificent humanity. So in some ways, he's going to probably try to juxtapose, you know, human nature and what's most true and what we continue to have to uphold about human nature with technological advancement, which is a very, again, one of my theories is Leo's a big John Paul II guy. I keep coming back to this. That's a very John Paul II sort of thing,
8: yes.
11: You know, is like starting with the human person and then going from there. You know, where do you feel like, now I'm to put my cards on the table, I'm kind of an AI optimist. I like using it in my work. I don't, you know, I think there are going to be disruptions. I'm not of the opinion it's going to be like signal the end of the world. It's not the mark of the beast. But, you know, where do you think about that? Are there some of this transhumanism stuff? And do you think there are possibilities here where we lose sight of human nature as AI kind of advances?
8: I think the thing I don't worry so much about AI. I mean, each of these things in their individual parts, what I worry about is convergence. So we're like when AI and robotics converge and that converges with, you know, like, or AI and CRISPR, you know, gene editing technologies or the convergence piece of this is along with quantum computing, like as when all these things converge, that's a scary time period. The things I worry most about with AI, which I think if I'm just, you know, taking two words of the encyclical title, but also through what I've been hearing in Rome and some of the things that came out of the conference that's important to Pope Leo is putting the human at the center of this. I think having a framework for understanding artificial intelligence and wrestling with it and educating like our children around it It's A, not intelligent. B, it's not a friend or a relationship, despite the fact that it uses conversational language for you to interact with it. And that's part of where I think AI is dangerous. It presents itself as an intelligent person, but it is not a person and it is not intelligent. And people get confused by that. And that is where I think the danger lies, that you get kind of trapped in this idea that you're engaging with a person and you're not. And where that becomes more dangerous is like humanoid robots powered by AI. And so people start interacting differently with technology or with man-made things, as opposed to, you know, being able to see the clear delineation between what is of God and what is of man.
11: Yeah, you hear even with these large language models like ChatGPT, it's set up in order to, you know, be very affirming. And so people build these relationships with the chatbot that is like very, you know, we've seen stories already where they're, you know, sort of, and that's, I think some people might say, well, what's the issue with that if they're, you know, but these are dehumanizing experiences at their core is the problem, right?
8: Yeah. At the base level and at the worst level, like at the conference I was at, I met the first mother who lost her son to, you know, AI encouraged suicide. Wow. She spoke at the conference and absolutely wonderful, beautiful woman with and her husband too, with tragic story. And she's become kind of an activist on this. But, you know, Pope Francis was big on isolation and loneliness being the epidemic of our time. So if you pair that with this thing that mimics relationship and this thing also lies, like AIs, you know, are programmed for engagement and various different things, so they don't always present the truth. You can get into dangerous territory. And those are the things that concern me the most. I'm also worried about shifting jobs landscapes and the dignity of work and the fact that I think work is, you know, salvific, and the Lord has given us this medicine of work to kind of help us work through the fall. But those are all the things that concern me.
11: Fascinating. Well, from AI to, you know, Catholic rural life, Matt, we're so grateful you're on the show. We'll have to have you back soon to dig deeper into these themes. But appreciate you being with us today.
8: Tim, thanks for having me. It was great.
11: Yeah. God bless you, man. God bless you. Well, thanks again for joining us for the Tim Bukowski Show. Next is Father Simon. And again, we're so grateful for you helping us surpass our goal for the Spring Pledge Drive last week. Join the family was our invitation, and we're grateful for you continuing to do so. So you'll be in our prayers, as always. And thanks for joining us. God bless you.
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14: 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President Trump is considering building a permanent helipad at the White House. Matt Mattinson explains.
15: That's according to multiple reports. The permanent helipad would be used for the new Marine One helicopter. The latest version of the president's helicopter reportedly is more likely to burn grass than the previous one. This would be the latest renovation to the White House grounds spearheaded by Trump, with other projects including building a ballroom and overhauling the Rose Garden. I'm Matt Mattinson.
14: Drivers continue to see high prices at the gas pump ahead of the Memorial Day holiday weekend. AAA reports today's average for a gallon of regular gas is up to $4.52. That's up a penny from yesterday and 40 cents up from a month ago. A record-breaking 45 million Americans are expected to travel at least 50 miles or more for the holiday. AAA says about 39.1 million Americans will drive to their destination. Pope Leo XIV is headed to Paris this fall. The last time France received a papal visit was back in 2008, when Pope Benedict was head of the church. Pope Leo is scheduled to visit from September 25th through the 28th. He will visit the United Nations Education, Scientific, and Cultural Organization, who have been struggling financially after the United States withdrew last year, leading to an 8% loss of its overall budget. French President Emmanuel Macron calls the upcoming visit by Pope Leo a joy for Catholics. The two are expected to meet during the pontiff's trip. An address by Pope Leo to the French Parliament is reportedly in the works. Unverified accounts on X will now have new restrictions. Unverified users will be restricted to 50 original posts and 200 replies per day. Keeping you connected with the church and the world 24 hours a day. I'm Mary Graham for listener-supported Relevant Radio.
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19: It's Monday, they tell me. Are we sure of that? I don't know. Yes, here. I don't like the lime gel. I want the pudding. No, I'm kidding. I'm fine. Most of my cheese is still on the cracker, as they say. Well, that said, let's pray. In the name of the Father, the Son, and the Holy Spirit. Come, Holy Spirit, fill the hearts of your faithful and kindle in them the fire of your love. Send forth your Spirit. They shall be created, and you shall renew the face of the earth. Lord, you taught the hearts of the faithful by the light of the Holy Spirit. Grant us by that same Spirit the right judgment in all things and evermore to rejoice in his comfort through Christ our Lord. Hail Mary, full of grace, the Lord is with thee. Blessed art thou amongst women. Blessed is the fruit of thy womb, Jesus. Holy Mary, Mother of God, pray for us sinners now and at the hour of our death. Amen. Saint Michael, the Archangel, defend us in battle. Be our protection against the wickedness and snares of the devil. May God rebuke him, we humbly pray. And do thou, O Prince of the heavenly host, by the power of God, cast into hell Satan and all the evil spirits who prowl about the world seeking the ruin of souls. Amen. In the name of the Father, the Son, and the Holy Spirit. Well, all right, let's open the big book on the coffee table. First line, Acts 19, verse 1, we stumble and fall. Oops, who was Apollos? Apollos was an Alexandrian Jew who accepted Christ, and he's mentioned as a preacher who came to Ephesus, where he's described as being fervent in spirit. He only knew the baptism of John, and Priscilla and Aquila instructed him in the faith. That we find in Acts 18:26. When Priscilla and Aquila heard him, they took him aside and explained to him the way of God more adequately. So that's who Apollos was. We read in today's reading, while Apollos was in Corinth, Paul traveled through the interior of the country and down to Ephesus, where he found some disciples. So Corinth is on the west side of the Aegean Sea, and Ephesus is on the east side. So Paul is in Asia, and this fellow Apollos is in Corinth. Now, I think that's kind of interesting that they mention Apollos, and to be quite honest, I can't figure out why they mention Apollos. I can't place it in the text, unless he's well known, to the people to whom this document is being addressed. He was an authority on the scriptures. Now, in verse 25, they talk about Christianity as the way of the Lord. Now, there's a lot of attempts to say, well, the original name for Christianity was the way. I don't know that that's true. The way. It's mentioned a number of times in the Acts of the Apostles. However, I think it is a reference to it's a reference to a Jewish concept. You got to remember that the Jews talked about halakhic law. And the word halak means to walk. So I think that may be the sense of it, that they didn't know what to call themselves. They didn't, I don't think early Christianity had a name for itself, until we were called Christians in Antioch. It's a different kind of it's a different framework than we have. We so want to know, oh, what religion are you? I'm this religion, that sort of thing. but you do see this. For instance, Acts 24:22. Felix was the Roman governor, or the Roman, I suppose he'd be the procurator after Pilate. Felix was well acquainted with the way. That's a reference. Then you see it mentioned there, and you see it mentioned here in this text from Paul. So the way, but I have a feeling it has to do with the Greek concept of walk, or the Hebrew concept rather of walking, because. It literally means the word road, the hodos, which in Hebrew would be the derek. And what do you walk on? You walk on the road. So I don't know. It's just, I don't know how terribly significant it is now that I spent all that time talking about it. So that's who Apollos was. But Paul is over in Asia, on the east side of the Aegean, and he goes down to the town of Ephesus where he found some more disciples like Apollos. And did you receive the Holy Spirit when you became believers? They answered him, we never even heard there is a Holy Spirit. How were you baptized? With the baptism of John. Paul said that John baptized with a baptism of repentance. People ask all the time, what is the difference between what John was doing and what we do in church? What we do in church is not an outward profession of some inward disposition. It is a sacrament. It is an efficacious thing. It changes us. Whereas baptism is not something that's simply a symbol or an expression of what we're doing. It's an actual change that changes our being, our ontology. It's an ontological change. It's a change in our being. That doesn't make any sense. What do you mean it's a change in our being? Sacraments are outward signs instituted by Christ to give grace. They're not outward signs to talk about our inward disposition. A lot of these people who say that you shouldn't be baptized until you are at least old enough to say you want Christ, it's very interesting that in the apostolic constitutions, which were written, certainly before 200 AD, and I think Irenaeus of Lyon, I think, talks about it, it says you baptize infants. The early church baptized infants. And if they're old enough to profess faith, then they profess faith. But if they're not, you baptize them anyway. Because we believe baptism is grace. You've heard me say it, that baptism is not our decision for Christ. It's Christ's decision for us. And sacraments, it's fascinating. They minister to our body and our soul. There's a spiritual element and a physical element because we really are incarnate spirits. I am a spirit who manifests itself. I believe this is, you know, the big body, soul, spirit problem. Well, the spirit runs the soul and the soul runs the body. I don't think that's it. I suspect, having pondered these things for most of my life, and it's only recently that I've really come up with this idea, we are not divided into three sections, our spirit, our soul, and our body. We're not divided that way. We are living spirits who manifest ourselves in a mortal body and an immortal soul. That my spirit has a body, my spirit has a soul. My spirit thus is a body, my spirit is a soul. Huh? Yeah. Yeah, that we are incarnate spirits and we are ensouled spirits. And there's no division between the three. That I'm living in two worlds, as I always tell you, in the world of the physical and the world of the spiritual. And my soul is that vehicle by which I can live. I can be a spirit. Spirit means breath. It means something that's living. My livingness manifests itself in a soul and in a body. Again, take this, get the salt shaker ready. Take this with a grain of salt, a big grain of salt. But this is, I mean, I've really pondered this, and I think this is true. So that means that the body needs ministry. You know, the word of God read and the prayers said manifest to my soul, or rather minister to my soul, but that's not enough. Going to heaven when I die isn't enough. The resurrection, we're promised the resurrection. So the physicality of sacraments, the bread, the wine, the oil, the water, these things, the imposition of hands, the touch of the imposition of hands, these things are redemptive to our bodies, just as the Word of God is redemptive to our soul. So that's why baptism is necessary and important. God can work around it because, well, as I'm always telling you, God has this problem. He thinks he's God. He can do as he pleases. The catechism is clear. We are bound by the sacraments. God is not. So this baptism of repentance that John preached was simply an external act initiated by the person. Baptism is an outward sign instituted by Christ, initiated by Christ. I don't know if that makes any sense to you, but when they heard this, they were baptized in the name of the Lord Jesus. That's a huge controversy. Someone called in the other day about it, and I was very grateful that they did. Should we be baptized in the name of Jesus or in the name of the Father, Son, and Holy Spirit? Well, these things were developing, but remember that the word name, I'm always telling you, implies authority. They were baptized in the authority of the Lord Jesus, not in the authority of John. So when Paul laid hands on them, the Holy Spirit came upon them. They spoke in tongues and prophesied. You find all sorts of people who quote this verse and verses like it in the Acts of the Apostles as saying that the proof of the presence of the Holy Spirit is speaking in tongues. In order to say that you have experienced the Holy Spirit, you must speak in tongues once. This is ridiculous. I know that there are actual sects who reason that, well, Bible says, no one says that Jesus is Lord except by the Holy Spirit, that 1 Corinthians 12. And can you say that you have the Holy Spirit if you don't speak in tongues? No. Thus, if you don't speak in tongues, you're going to hell. This is nonsense. It's ridiculous. The phenomenon, the manifestation of glossolalia is not, that's a fancy Greek word meaning speaking in tongues. It is not necessary for salvation. It is an ecstatic gift that is related to prophesying. Now, they spoke in tongues and prophesied. What is prophesying? Thus saith the Lord, it will rain 2 days hence. That's not what they did. We read in, First Kings, that in the old days, prophets were called seers, S-E-E-R-S. In other words, those who saw. And I think I've shared this with you before, but to me it's illustrative of what a prophet, what it means to prophesy. When in the world, when we say prophesy, it means to predict the future. That's not what the word means in the Christian context. We don't predict the future. We hint at the future the Lord hints at the future prophetically. And we read that not long ago, that in the Gospel of John at the Last Supper, Jesus said, I've told you these things now before they happen, so that when they happen, you may trust, you may believe, you may trust. In other words, we don't get real specific information about the future. I love to say, point out that Lucia, the visionary at Fatima, who I'm, as you know, I'm pretty big on Fatima. The Blessed Mother told her that before the next war broke out, there would be a great sign in the sky. Well, didn't tell her what the sign was, didn't tell her when the sign would happen, but 2 weeks before Hitler invaded Austria, the Northern Lights were seen all over southern Italy, which doesn't happen. It's a very rare thing. And Lucia, looking up in the sky, said, it's the sign. And 2 weeks later, it was Anschluss that Hitler took Austria. So Anschluss means, what does the German word mean? Anschluss, it means takeover. That's, I guess, what it means. Well, so prophesying is not about telling the future. It's about revealing a world that is unseen. We read in as I said, First Kings, that Paul fell in with the prophets. He was looking for David to kill him. He fell in with a bunch of prophets. The Spirit, the Holy Spirit, fell upon him, and he laid the ground, said, naked on the ground, prophesying. What? It's in the Bible. Look it up. First Samuel. This prophetic experience is a thinning of the veil between the world that is unseen and the world that we see, the world of sense and matter and the world of things spiritual. It's a thinning of the veil between dimensions in which we see the real world, or the realer world, which is much more real than the world in which we live. Before I got off on that tirade, I was thinking about the book Honey from the Rock by Roy Shulman. It's a wonderful book, Honey from the Rock. It talks about his conversion, in which the Blessed Mother was very instrumental. For a day, he walked around seeing the unseen world. And that's what it means to prophesy, to see what God is really doing.

world around me, I would see, I bet there would be a rather bit of a free-for-all between between the devil and the angels. You know, I think that would be true for all of us. We live in a world surrounded by spiritual beings, and we can't see them. You know, right now, there are television programs going right through you. What? Yes, they're being broadcast right through you. But you don't have a receiver with which to see them. But if you did, you would see them. Well, that's the same thing. We live in two dimensions. We human beings. So, I think that that is, a very important thing to understand I haven't even gotten to this. Oh gosh. How come that doesn't happen when we get confirmed and all these things, and that doesn't happen? Well, it could. The sacrament is a covenant with the Lord. You're offering yourself to God, and it may be accompanied by spiritual phenomena. Most usually it's not. However, the Lord does want us to manifest the Holy Spirit in different ways for the common good. And when you are confirmed, whether you realize it or not, or when you are baptized, or when you receive a sacrament, you are saying, I commit myself to the Lord. He may use me the way he wants. I don't think most of us think that. But when we do, when we really say to the Lord, use me for the good of your people, Lord, use me the way you want. Well, then sometimes amazing things happen. And as we approach Pentecost, that is a good prayer to pray. Lord, use me the way you want. I offer, and to speak. When was the last time you spoke to the Holy Spirit? Do you speak to the Holy Spirit? We do when we start the show, come Holy Spirit. You know, I pointed out before that a great worry to me is that in the Mass, as we have it now, we speak to the Father 95% of the time. We speak to the Son, to Jesus, just before communion. But in the new Mass, there's not one place in which we speak to the Holy Spirit. We speak about him, but we don't speak to him. The old Mass, there was one prayer in the offertory, Veni Sanctificator Omnipotens Eterne Deus. Come, sanctify your spirit. Eternal, all-powerful God. And I've said this a number of times, and I think that it's a sad thing that we no longer have a Mass in which the Holy Trinity is spoken to. Only the Father and Son are spoken to. I don't think it invalidates Mass. I think that the epiclesis, when the priest imposes his hands over the bread and wine, is kind of a nonverbal speaking to the Holy Spirit, but I think that we lose something when we forget to one of the persons of the Trinity at Mass. I really think that's a problem. And you know, I think it is extremely important that we as individual believers, and that we as a church, begin to that we remember to speak to the Holy Spirit. Again, forgive me, I'm going long with this, but I remember hearing the story of a Protestant minister whose ministry was stalled, and he was from a Pentecostal group, and he was praying and fell asleep, and in a dream he found himself at the throne of the Heavenly Father, and he said to the Heavenly Father, you know, I've accepted your Son as my Lord, and I have the experience of the Holy Spirit. Why is my church not growing, and why is it not happening? And the Father stood up from the throne, took him by the lapels, and shook him and said, my Holy Spirit is not an experience. He's a person. Treat him like one. So I guess the question that I ask myself as we approach Pentecost, and you also, is do I treat the Holy Spirit like a person? A person is someone who speaks and to whom I can speak. I've shared that with you. That's what a person is, someone who has a voice and can hear. Be engaged in conversation. So when was the last time I spoke to the Holy Spirit? It wasn't the last time I went to Mass, unfortunately. Maybe it was for you. All right, just some thoughts. All right, let's take a break. We'll be back with letters. And we'll open up the phones at 888-914-9149. 888-914-9149.

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0: There ain't
1: I love this song. It's true. Well, anyway, let's go to letters. Okay. All right. I think I've shared with you that the longer the letter, the less chance I'm going to answer it because, well, I get easily distracted. But moving along, I should be the, when I was in school, I should have been the poster child for attention deficit disorder. I think I'm always seeing something shiny. But that said, let us go to a letter that I completely don't understand. This is from Amber. Dear Father, Pope Leo the 13th said that God allowed the devil to destroy the church, and God was going to give those who worship Satan more power, 100 to 75 years. Is it okay to steal, spy, and lie, especially if the good Catholic priest and the faithful were told by God it's okay? We're still in a cyber war. Why? How does the cyber war have to do with that? No, it is not okay to steal, spy, and lie. What she is referring to is actually kind of, well, it's hard to pin down. It's the vision of Pope Leo the 13th, which I think is a very important moment. Let me pull it up here. The vision of Pope Leo the 14th said it isn't that the devil was told he would destroy the church, but the devil said that to God. And of course, I'm not finding it here, but it's kind of confusing. Okay, this is, let me see if I can find a reputable, this is the reputable bunch. The story is that the Pope was at prayer once, and he came out of his chapel, and he was extremely shaken. And his secretary asked him, or I guess it would be his secretary, asked him, "What's the problem, Holy Father?" And he recounted that he had had a vision from the Lord, and it just was terrifying. And in it, the devil said, "I can destroy your church," and the Lord told him. In other words, Pope Leo was allowed to eavesdrop on a conversation between God and the devil. We see that in the Book of Job. In this vision, apparently the Pope heard the devil say, "Lord, I can destroy your church," and the Lord said, "Try." And the point was, he can't. He certainly, we look at the church today, and I think one of the things that we forget is that the devil really, really loves to sow dissension. And, the decadence and corruption of our times are really just the backdrop, the milieu of the real attack on the faith. You know, that there are people in the church who jokingly talk about, at the time of the Vatican Council, people talked about the new morality. And I heard someone say, the new morality, I'm very familiar with it. It's called the old immorality. And, you know, people say, let's keep up with the times and things have changed. And we needn't be bound by this tradition that comes to us from a bunch of desert patriarchs. And there are people who espouse that. And I personally think that's terrible. It leads people astray. And then there are people who say exactly the opposite, that to change a thing, to change a single thing is wrong. You know, that, those are two opposed positions. But that isn't the real demonic attack, I don't think. I think the real demonic attack is when people who are on Team A are vicious with people on Team B, and people who are vicious on Team B are vicious to people on Team A. In other words, someone comes into a church and sees a woman with a chapel veil and says, take that thing off. That's disgusting. And the person in the chapel says, you get out of here because you're just a decadent modernist. No. Oh, I see you have a chapel veil. How nice. I see you don't have one. How nice. You know, I love the saying, pick the hill you want to die on in a battle. That refers to battle, that pick the hill you want to die on. Is this hill worth taking? And most hills are not. For me, a hill I'm willing to die on is, for instance, abortion. I think that is a fundamental issue. And there are a few other fundamental issues. But most things, you know, especially when it comes to liturgy, it's fascinating that people who love the old liturgy, some of them cannot stand the people of the new liturgy. People of the new liturgy sometimes cannot stand people who love the old liturgy. And I think this is where the devil really gets his foot in the door. You know, that we assume it's with the moral decadence of the times and materialism. Well, yeah, those things certainly help the devil. But the thing that most displeases the Father and most pleases the devil, I think, is when we cannot, when we are unkind to one another. Well, how can I be kind to someone who is wrong? Easy. Be nice to them. Disagree with them. Get them a cup of coffee. I think that this spirit of war that has entered into the church is the real demonic attack. And it's just me. And so the devil never said, God never said to the devil, go ahead and destroy the church. No, the devil's, if the stories about Pope Leo's vision are true, the devil said, I can destroy your church. And you know what? When we do not respect one another, and when we do not reason with one another, you know, I can tell you why I like, you know, I tell you all the time that I really would like a return to some of the old offertory prayers. But on the other hand, I'm not a bishop, and the bishop is the guardian of the liturgy, and the most pleasing thing to God is to obey your bishop. You know, the reasons I like some of the old offertory prayers is, well, they're very beautiful prayers. But particularly, as I've just said, the prayer to the Holy Spirit, I think, is very important in the liturgy. So I think we need to revisit it. And I'd like to restore a modified, more simple prayers at the foot of the altar. You know, it's kind of funny with the prayers at the foot of the altar. We don't have them anymore. They were preparatory prayers. I suspect that in the earliest days, the Mass began with simply saying, let us pray. And they went into what we would call the collect. Well, we added the sign of the cross then, and then before that, after that, we added preparatory prayers, and I think they're very useful because they remind the priest that he isn't all that, and a side of fries. You know, the offertory prayers were the priest and the other ministers at the altar begging people to pray for him because he was unworthy. I think that's a useful thing in our times. But again, I'm not a bishop. It's kind of funny that we don't do the preparatory prayers anymore, but everybody gathers around, hold hands in the sacristy to say a little prayer before we march out, you know, so we still have prayers before Mass to prepare. We just do them in the sacristy with holding hands with other people, which if you're not a hand holder, well, tough. One can reason about these things, but one follows the father of the family, who is the bishop. It's just so ironic that we're looking at all the wrong things and thinking they're the demonic attack, when in a sense they're the smokescreen. That immorality will always be immoral. Materialism will always be immoral because these are violations of the Ten Commandments. So it's kind of a paper tiger. But the when I get mad at you for the sake of virtue, well, then the devil's got me. When I think it virtuous to be angry, when I think it virtuous to wish harm to another person, then the devil's got me. It's kind of an odd approach, I know, but so that's what I think about when I read this letter from Amber. No, we can't commit sins. They're still sins. Okay. And remember, the new morality is just the old morality warmed over. Okay. I was raised in a, here we go. Good grief. The Novus Ordo Paris, that, as you say, was about as reverent as a clown car. I was horribly catechized. My faith was shamefully poor, and I spent 20 plus years drowning in habitual sin. Oh dear, this is a long letter. I don't know that I want to go into the whole thing. There's an SSPX, a Society of Pious in the Chapel within driving distance. I haven't visited, but given my own experience, I'm sympathetic to what seems like surface-level disobedience on the part of SSPX founders, clergy, and parishioners. I can see their actions as possibly obedient and possibly disobedient, depending on how you define obedience. Bingo! How you define obedience. If there is a legitimate authority, and that authority asks you to do something that is not sinful, you do it. If a bishop were to ask you to go shoot somebody, you could say, no, that's clearly a violation of the Ten Commandments. If a bishop is asking you to do something that is not immoral, and, well, the new mass, it's immoral. No, it's not immoral. If it is immoral, the only immorality would be to say that mass irreverently and illicitly. That would be immoral. But in itself, you know, this is a legitimate thing, and I would say the same of the Mass of the Ages. But this idea of how you define obedience, this is exactly the canard or the red herring or the something, I don't know what to call it, that obedience is pretty easily defined. It is to do the will of a legitimate authority, and Scripture's big on that. So I don't know that we can parse that to the, you know, we can parse it so fine that I can do as I please. I saw a pyramid of oh, it was so funny. It was a very traditional priest who had this wonderful pyramid of sort of hierarchy of what we must obey, and it came to the bottom. Human authority and ecclesial authority that, well, made it sound like obedience was optional because, of course, the shoe is on the other foot now. Well, when I was in seminary in the 60s, we believed exactly that. If there was a rule made by a human being, we didn't really have to follow it unless we wanted to. So that parsing of obedience can be used by the right or the left, by the progressive or the regressive, and... Again, I don't know if I'm making any sense, but ask yourself, is this pleasing to, do I want to do this because I believe it is pleasing to God? What does the Scripture say? Behold, how good and how pleasant when brethren dwell as one, is like oil on the beard of Aaron running down his collar, like the dew on Mount Hermon. Behold, how good and how pleasant. That's what the Scripture says. And we are not being very good and very pleasant, at least to the Father. So is your liturgical preference for the old or for the new something that you prefer because you have a deep conviction that this is God's will? Or have you confused God's will with your own tastes and desires? And with that thought, we'll take a break. We'll come back with the word of the day. Oh, 888-914-9149. The phones are quite open. 888-914-9149. Do call in and talk about something else, because I don't know. I talk about this far too much.
0: We've got to persuade our fellow citizens that unborn life is worthy of protecting. It is sacred in the eyes of God, and it should be sacred in the eyes of man, too. And we have to pick up the torch and fight for that every single day.
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1: 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And as I always say, I've been down there, and they actually do pursue truth, virtue, and wisdom.

0: But that's good. I mean, that's what we're about. Jesus' love makes us whole. Instead of just kvetching constantly. All right, let's go to the word of the day. A simple, short word of the day. I promised it yesterday. Oh, Friday, whenever yesterday was. Yesterday was a couple days ago. There was someone asked where we get the word mass. The proper word for the mass is the Eucharist, which means the Thanksgiving. That's the proper word for it. So that's what we're talking about, the Eucharist, the liturgy of the Eucharist. So why do we call it the mass? Because in Latin, in the old mass, that ite missa est, go, it is finished. Mito is I send. Missa is she is sent. But it also can mean she's done. Well, who's the she? The Eucharist. It's a feminine word in Greek and in Latin. So go, the Eucharist is done. And people like to write glorious sermons about it. This means we're sent out and all that. And I don't think so. I think it was just the last word people heard. And somebody nudged them and said, it's over. We can go. Misa. And the word Misa in English was corrupted to Mass. In German, it's Messe. The Heilige Messe. What is it in Italian, dear voice in my head? The Mass. They have La Misa. La Santa Misa. In Spanish, same thing. La Santa Messe. In Spanish, it's Santa Misa. So it was kind of the first word they heard. So, all right, let us. I hate to be disillusioning about it, but it's the proper name is the Eucharist. All right, let us go to callers.
1: Hello.
2: You talk. I'll listen.
0: Ken, what can I do
3: good
0: for you calling
3: good
0: from
3: afternoon,
0: Staten Island?
3: Father.
0: Good afternoon. What can I do for you?
3: In my experience years ago, at a funeral or a wedding, before communion, the priest would let the people who are not Catholic know what communion is all about, and they really shouldn't, in a nice way, they really shouldn't receive if they don't believe that this Catholic way of adoring God is right for them. I don't hear that anymore. In fact, the last funeral I went, this one person received the Eucharist, walked around, and looked at the priest, and the priest made a sign for her to consume it. She didn't know what to do with it. Why don't we hear that anymore?
0: Well, when I was a pastor, I would often say that, especially if there was a crowd who was clearly not Catholic. I'll never forget. Another priest was a friend of the family, was the celebrant, and I was a concelebrant at the funeral, and I had finished my communion line, and a bunch of young people who were dressed very strangely were coming up in the communion line, and it was clear to me that they didn't know what they were receiving. So he's standing there saying, the body of Christ, and this girl comes by, and I said, are you Catholic? I said, no, I'm not. I said, I'll take that. So it was, body of Christ, I'll take that. Body of Christ, I'll. Very strange, I'm sure. They said one priest gave us something and then the other priest took it away. I have had people furious that I've done that. Another funeral, a bunch of young people were coming up, and I said to this one girl who was looking at this poker chip thing I'd given her, and I said, are you Catholic? I said, I'm Jewish. I said, have you made your first communion? And she said, I'm Jewish. I said, I'll take that. Let me give you a blessing. And the other kids, the same thing. And a little cluster of kids, and they said, oh, okay. The last guy up was a guy about 50, and he slammed one hand on the other and said, I've made my first communion. And it was just, he was furious with me. I actually got reported for things like that. Priests don't like to argue with people. And maybe we need to be a little more argumentative, but I've heard of priests who are called on the carpet because their vestments are too nice. I mean, you know, these are strange times in which people, I did recently hear a story of people in a very affluent town complaining about the priest's vestment being too fancy. So, you know, they, of course, were decked in jewels and furs, but the person who climbed the steps of the altar shouldn't be overdressed. And this priest had paid his own money for these very beautiful vestments. He had asked the parish to pay for them all. So we live in a time in which the people of God get ticked off at something the priest does or says and calls the vicar. And that happens constantly. And you get tired of fighting. You do. And it takes a very valiant priest. That was going to be one of my words of the day, and I didn't use it. The word take courage in the gospel. That's a good word. But so that's what I think about it. You know, that when I was a boy and the woolly mammoth still roamed, the pastor really had tenure. Now we don't. And you know, you get really tired of fighting. I can think of no other reason for it. But yeah, when I see a bunch of people coming up to make their first Holy Communion at a funeral, you know, I call Ash Wednesday First Communion Wednesday. So I used to when I was in the business. But you know, and I like to point out to people that, you know, to take communion unworthily, there's a curse in the Bible on that. First mm-hmm. Corinthians, that you eat and drink unto condemnation. So who knows? Maybe just talking about it, Ken, will encourage people to remember that it's something absolutely sacred. Well, God bless, Ken.
3: Thank you.
0: You know, pray for your priests and pray for your bishops. Because
3: we do. And for you and for Father Simon.
0: Well, thank you. I can use it, believe me, in my old age. Thanks, God. God bless you, Ken. All right. Talk to you again. God bless. Let's go to Mark from Philadelphia, Pennsylvania. What can I do for you, Mark?
1: Hi, Father. It says in the Bible, and we all know, that Jesus was like all men, like man in all things except sin.
0: Yes.
1: Can we assume that he made mistakes from time to time?
0: Well, like it's
1: missed a piece of wood, you know, when he was learning to be a carpenter.
0: That kind of mistake or hit his thumb, I suspect he did, yes. Yes. Now, it's interesting, though. The generic word for sin in Greek is hamartia, which means to fail to hit the target. It means to fail. And so Jesus made none of those mistakes. He did not make moral mistakes. But I bet he smacked his thumb a couple times and then smiled, looked to heaven, and said, Father, I praise you, you know, instead of what most of us would have said. So, yeah, I would think so. Does that answer your question?
1: It does.
0: Sure.
1: I was at a party and I was talking to a young man who was wayward. And he had said, you know, I told this guy I know that, you know, Jesus made mistakes. And I looked at him. I said, Jesus didn't make any mistakes. And he says, well, you know, they throwing people out of the temple. And I said, well, that wasn't a mistake. That was right.
0: Oh, that was not a mistake.
1: But it got,
0: that was not a mistake. Yes. Yeah.
1: Right, but it just got me thinking about the question.
0: he, I'm sure, smacked his thumb a couple times, but throwing people out of the temple, he did that. You know, Jesus said, I always do what is pleasing to the Father. And I think that's I think it's in John the 8th or 9th chapter. I think that's important to understand that Jesus did things because the Father asked him to do them. And he trusted the Father then. So throwing people out of the temple was in no means a mistake. So I think you're right on target there. So, well, thanks for listening. You know, when you next time you smack your thumb with a hammer, say, thank you, Jesus. All right. God bless. Let's go to Lisa, who's calling in from Gilbert, Arizona. What can I do for you, Lisa?
4: Yes, Father. I would be married 26 years this June, mm-hmm. but my husband decided to abandon me and put me into a divorce proceedings without even counseling or going to a priest or giving me no say in it, because I guess he wants to look good to his mom, because I said, last thing I talked to him, I said, you ruined our finances, because he controlled it and he got mad and hung up. And when I did see him in person, he gives me a kiss on the cheek and said, this is not a date. Is they're like treating me like a girlfriend, and then he's a mama's boy, and is one thing, but still you don't abandon me without talking to it over, and then 29 years together, because I prayed for him for a Catholic and married by a bishop, and blessings, there's blessings in our life, but but I just
0: well, you know, the scripture says Malachi 2:16. I hate divorce, says the Lord, for it covers one's garment with violence. On the other hand, you know, I think that one needs to look at the whole situation, and you know, I would say, I would ask him, can we not go to marriage counseling together? That would be what I would suggest. But Malachi 2:16 says, I hate the man who hates and divorces his wife, does violence to the one he should protect. So the Lord hates divorce. It's pretty clear. It's become very easy in our times. But I think both partners have to really want to make it work. So I would, you know, I would ask him, could we go to marriage counseling, especially of children? So I will be praying for you. So, yeah, it's not, divorce is never a good thing. God bless. Let's go to Francine in Chicago, Illinois.
5: Hi, Father. I'm wondering, we pray to Mother Mary, despise not my petition.
0: But yes.
5: Despise, I take to mean intense hatred. I can't imagine Mary doing that. Is there another meaning to that word?
0: Oh, yes, yes, there is. And yes, to despise, you know, that in the memorare, it means to translate it. Let me get the Latin version, because it's quite different in the Latin. It's a word, the speech, to look, hold on, I'll find it. It really is different. I've got it. Okay. Phew. Okay. The word is, don't wish to look down on my words, mother of the word. That's what it means. To look down, to speech it means to look down, don't look, and verba mea. Don't look down on my words, but hear them out. That's what it means. To despise in English means it's kind of amplified hate, and certainly the Blessed Mother would not do that. But just in my humanity, I'm just saying, you know, don't, you know, my prayer isn't eloquent, and maybe I'm selfish, but don't look down on my words. So, does that help?
5: Could I say refuse not my petition?
0: No. Well, sure, you can say it. It's a private prayer, but that's not what the prayer says. Don't look down on my prayers. Don't look down on my words. You know, sometimes I look down on my own words, because most of what I say on the show is So, you know, it's not as strong. Oh, speaking of not looking down on what I have to say, Drew is coming up, and he never looks down on it. He's very kind that way. So, don't go anywhere. Drew's coming up.

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2: 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Red flags are being raised after an Axios report claiming Cuba has stockpiled over 300 Russian and Iranian attack drones to hit potential targets, including Key West and Guantanamo Bay. Cuba expert Dr. Andy Gomez says we need to remember this has not yet been confirmed.
3: There are many rumors running around, both here and coming from the island. We have to be very, very careful as to where we're getting the information.
2: He says the communist island would be making a grave mistake if it acted on any threat to the U.S. South Florida lawmakers are now demanding accountability. Senator John Cornyn of Texas has filed legislation that would bar immigrants who support Sharia law from entering or remaining in the United States.
4: In Texas, my constituents have become increasingly alarmed at immigrant enclaves that seek to adopt Sharia law.
2: If passed, it would deny immigration benefits to non-citizens who support what he called anti-American activities. Those benefits include asylum and green cards. The Muslim Sharia law severely restricts the rights of women. Large crowds gathered on the National Mall in Washington, D.C. for the Jubilee of Prayer yesterday. President Trump, Vice President J.D. Vance, and Secretary of State Marco Rubio all spoke via pre-recorded messages.
5: But our faith calls us outwards into the limitless darkness of the unknown. It tells us to go forth and preach the gospel to the world as a witness unto all nations, unto the ends of the earth.
2: The government-funded event is part of the official celebration of America's 250th birthday. 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
9: We've solved a lot of problems over the years. We have a very good relationship. Trade has been very strong. We're getting a lot of soybeans for our farmers. We're doing a lot of, there's a lot of things happening for the farmers. He committed to 200 Boeings, big ones, 777s and 737s, and a lot of big ones, big, beautiful Boeing planes, 200, that's a lot, with a commitment that if they do a good job, and I told this to Boeing and General Electric, we're going to go to the General Electric engines, which are great. If they do a good job, we could go up to 750.
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10: Yeah, that was the president speaking to Brett Baer about China's commitment to purchasing planes and soybeans from the U.S. and some other things. China's now making its own planes as well, so I'm glad to see they're buying as many planes as they are. Steve Mosher is going to be joining me here in a moment. He's the president of the Population Research Institute. He's been getting a lot of play recently. I saw him do a Fox hit the other day. He's widely recognized as one of the world's leading authorities on population, and especially China. He was way ahead of the curve on that whole one-child policy deal. He was over there. Check him out online, pop.org. That's his website. pop.org. And as you were hearing some of that audio, the president just concluded a major summit to China. We haven't had a chance really to talk about it because last week we had an amended schedule. We had our pledge drive. And by the way, thank you. Before I get into anything else, I just got to say thank you. The generosity of the Relevant Radio audience is just off the charts. We hit our goal just minutes after signing off yesterday, or not yesterday, on Friday. And right now the latest number is 3.1 mil. So we crossed the finish line. 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And love to hear from you. But if you've given, I just want to say thanks, because that keeps us going for months to come now. And I'll be able to give you a look at life, like so many of these critical issues that impact us. You know, this is a current event news-driven show. As a Catholic, I get to shine the light of our Catholic faith on these issues, and I love that, because there's great moral teaching from everything from just war to economics to immigration, et cetera. And China is going to be, I think, a rising threat. You know, the world's watching very closely Taiwan. We have trade. We've got the Iranian situation. There's military tensions rising. There's the Belt and Road Initiative from China. There's economic promises. And of course, the president, as you know, was meeted with pomp and circumstance when he touched down in China. It's the first time in nearly nine years passed since an American president made a state visit to China. And a lot changed in those years. China has grown stronger economically and militarily. America has endured, of course, a lot of political division here. And, you know, there's a lot of questions about, well, where are we on the world stage? Donald Trump's agenda was to make America strong again, make America great again, was, I guess, the MAGA movement. And he has been a very dominant leader. But now the president has returned to Beijing at a time when the relationships between these two nations is consequential. It's also fragile. According to reports, you know, one of the most striking moments was when Xi Jinping reportedly asked the president directly whether or not the United States would defend Taiwan militarily if they were invaded. And Bear asked Trump about that tweet that the Communist Party put out warning that the U.S. not make issues in Taiwan. Listen to this.
11: And after your first meeting here, President Xi's spokesman put out a statement to the media, through the media, saying this: the Taiwan question is the most important issue in China-U.S. relations. If it is handled properly, the bilateral relationship will enjoy overall stability. Otherwise, the two countries will have clashes and even conflicts, putting the entire relationship in great jeopardy. That sounded almost like a threat. Was it communicated that way behind closed doors?
12: No, it wasn't, not at all. But it has always been their most important issue. But they don't want to see it go independent. They don't want to do it. And I think they probably would do something pretty harsh, and then they would be met harshly, and bad things will happen. No, it's not that. By the way, last night we talked the whole night about that issue. With me, I don't think they'll do anything when I'm here. When I'm not here, They might, to be honest with you.
11: But
12: I'm not sure that they do anything if it remained as is. But they have somebody there now that wants to go independent. Well, it's a risky thing when you go independent. You know, they're going independent because they want to get into a war, and they figure they have the United States behind them. I'd like to see it stay the way it is. And I'll tell you something. I'll make a little news. I'd like to see everybody making chips over in Taiwan come into America, because to be honest with you, I think it's the greatest thing you can do.
10: So would I. I'd love to see that. I want to play one more piece of audio, and then we get Mr. Mosher's take on all of this. Marco Rubio, the Secretary of State, while in China, he was asked by NBC if the U.S. policy towards Taiwan has changed. And this is the million-dollar question when it comes to China. Listen.
13: We always respond by saying anything that would compel or force a change in what we have now would be problematic. And that we would certainly, our policies on that have not changed. It's been pretty consistent across multiple presidential administrations and remains consistent now.
14: But nothing has changed in the way the U.S. views the relationship with Taiwan. It will defend Taiwan, as has been.
13: U.S. policy on the issue of Taiwan is unchanged as of today and as of the meeting that we had here today. It was raised. They always raise it on their side.
10: Says Marco Rubio. Let's talk about this, okay? China described a new vision of what they call strategic stability. Steve Mosher is the president of the Population Research Institute, widely recognized as one of the world's leading authorities on the population question, especially in China. You can check him out, as I said, pop.org, the author of a number of books, too, I think 12 different books. Steve, good to have you back. Good afternoon.
15: Well, good afternoon to you.
10: I've been seeing you in a lot of media play recently. Actually, over the weekend, saw you show up on Fox as well. And you had some great insights, and I thought maybe we could talk about some of those as well. But give me your big picture first before we drill down into Taiwan strategic stability and so much more. What were the, in your opinion, I know you monitored this closely, what was the biggest takeaway from the Trump Xi summit? Who came out the winner in that? What were the big takeaways?
15: Well, I think the big loser during Trump's entire second term has been the People's Republic of China, has been China itself. Remember that China's grand strategy under Xi Jinping was attempting to create a new world order in which it would be dominant, right, and the United States would be subservient to China. The 21st century was supposed to belong to China, not to the United States. And they had a specific plan. Drew, they had a plan in which they would first be dominant in Asia by 2035, which is only 9 years away, and then be dominant in the world by 2049. And a lot of people thought that they might actually pull it off. You know, just a few years ago, everyone was saying the Chinese economy is going to be larger than the U.S. economy by 2030, maybe before. The Chinese military is gaining on the United States, they were also saying, and would be more powerful than the U.S. military by roughly that date or a few years later. And guess what? Today, we live in a different world than the one that China wanted to create. Their idea of creating a new world order is dead. First of all, it's dead internationally because we have China in a kind of energy chokehold. And a chip chokehold, right? Those semiconductors, they can't make state-of-the-art semiconductors. They're always a generation or two behind. We and our allies on Taiwan make them. So they need us to stay up with us, to try to stay abreast with us in artificial intelligence and robotics. And then you think about military prowess. My goodness. You remember when... the first Desert Storm, when Saddam Hussein invaded Kuwait, and we went in and we said, you can't keep Kuwait, right, and we pushed him back and left a lot of Soviet-era military equipment destroyed in the desert. All of China's military at that time was based on Soviet technology, and in the 90s, they saw that all blow up, and so they realized that they had to recreate their military, and they did. They thought, a couple years ago, they had a military capable of meeting and defeating ours on the battlefield. After Venezuela, after Iran, they now know that that's not true. They now know they have to go back to the drawing board again, that what they've created in terms of anti-air defenses, in terms of radar and so forth, just doesn't cut the mustard. It's all been destroyed. So that's
10: on that point, Steve, let me jump in on that, because I found that so curious. You know, and you're right. I mean, you take a look at Venezuela, you take a look at what we just saw in Iran. They were using a lot of this Chinese tech. And of course, their military, their Navy has grown. They're cranking out chips. But why was it so ineffective against U.S. technology? I mean, that would certainly give Xi pause about thinking about going into Taiwan. And I don't think he's going to do it under the Trump administration for sure. But, you know, what happened there? Why are they so far behind us, or have we made such leaps?
15: They're always one step behind, and they will continue to be one step behind because they cannot innovate. They cannot create things. You need a free market and free minds to free up people to innovate. You need free financing for ideas. The state of China can't do that. It can steal technology from us. Yeah. It can reverse engineer it. It can, but it'll always be a few years behind. And that advantage that we have is not something they can easily overcome. So, but look around the world. Their plan of dominating the world by 2049. Cuba is going under. Venezuela is gone. Iran is greatly weakened. They've lost the Panama Canal. We're moving in Greenland, where they wanted the mineral rights. We're going to get the mineral rights in Greenland quite properly. Yeah. The Straits of Malacca. We've signed an agreement with Indonesia, which, with the help of Singapore, gives us control over the Straits of Malacca between Singapore and Indonesia. That's where all of China's oil has to go through. Oh, wow. So it's another one of those maritime choke points. The world has not been a friendly place for China over the last couple of years. So their plans to dominate the century are dead in the water. Their plans to dominate Asia have taken a real setback too, because Japan has now left its defensive crouch and is now building a military capable offensive operations. And they pledged to defend Taiwan. They pledged to help the Philippines defend itself against Chinese aggression. They're selling frigates to Australia. They're doing military exercises with India. You add Japanese forces to American forces in the Pacific, China is not going to attack that kind of strength. This is peace through strength, Drew. And it worked before and it worked now.
10: You make me feel so much better. I mean, when I've heard you say some of these comments on other broadcasts, and then to hear that here, I mean, really, because, you know, I have read so much about the ascent of China. They want to be viewed as peers. You know, as I mentioned, their Navy, you know, they're cranking out naval ships at a much faster rate than ours. But when you talk about what we're seeing both in Asia and around the world, you're right. I mean, look what happened in Venezuela. Look what happened in Panama Canal. You know, we've got Cuba right now under Trump's microscope as well. I mean, the chokehold in the Straits of Hormuz and their oil. You know, you're right. I mean, it gives me, I said, a little bit of relief to think that they are not as close a competitor as we once thought. The thing is this, when out of this summit, or out of this exchange, this meeting, I really should say. You know, there were some deals made. We're going to sell some planes, some soybeans, things along those lines. They were so brilliant. China was ahead of the curve. They had this Belt and Road Initiative, but they also cornered the market on a lot of these rare earth minerals. Speak to that. I mean, do they have a chokehold on the United States? Because I think they have a 98% of those or something along those lines at this point in time. And how far away is the U.S.? It's not that they're that rare. I mean, the U.S. could probably get theirs, but where are we in the rare earth, you know, relationship with China right now?
15: Well, here's where innovation comes in. Now, first of all, the rare earths are not that rare. They're found in lots of places around the world. What China has is like 97% of the refining capacity to extract the rare earths from the minerals that the mineral deposits that it's usually found in. But my friend James Torr from down in Texas has a new procedure to extract very cheaply and quickly rare earths from those mineral deposits. So I will tell you that all of the rare earth mining equipment and refining equipment that China's invested in, billions and billions of dollars, is going to be obsolete in a few years. So we're opening up new rare earth mines in the U.S. In Greenland, for example, were new mines. And so we are aware that that's a strategic vulnerability, and we're addressing it. Let me go back to your point about constructive strategic stability. China wants a stable relationship with the United States. Well, 5 years ago, 10 years ago, it didn't. It wanted to be dominant. It didn't want a stable relationship with a peer. It wanted to dominate the 21st century. When China says it wants a stable relationship with the United States, of course it does, because its economy is on the ropes because of tariffs. Yep. It wants to stop the hemorrhaging of its allies and its proxies around the world. It wants the continued sales of chips, which it can't make itself. Of course it wants a stable relationship because it is becoming weaker in relation to the United States. Talk about GDP. Our GDP is now $32 trillion. Wow. China's is $20 trillion. Wow. A few years ago, China's GDP was almost four-fifths, almost 80% of the U.S. GDP. Now it's 64% and falling, wow, less than two-thirds. We're pulling away from China. China's internal contradictions under communism, the lack of freedom of speech association, the lack of innovation, the oppressive high-tech digital dictatorship, the crushing of the entrepreneurial spirit, the corruption, massive corruption, all of those things, the demographic decline, the overbuilding of things that the Chinese people don't want, like 70 million empty apartments, those internal contradictions are going to cause eventually the collapse of China in the same way the Soviet Union collapsed. It's just a matter of time.
10: And I don't know whether it was you or somebody else I was listening to who talked about China's population. This has been your area of expertise for years. You've been one of the rare voices who's been speaking about this now for a couple of decades. I think one of the things most commentators miss is China's population collapse. I mean, how much? I mean, it was a Wall Street Journal article I was reading the other day. How much longer do they have before, you know, they reach a critical stage of losing a major percentage of their people? Because I had seen, I mean, they're what, at 1.4 billion right now, but I heard their population can be reduced, I mean, by hundreds of thousands. I mean, it can be quite significant. What's the outlook for China's population?
15: Well, the outlook for China's population is dismal because the official numbers are now that Chinese women over their reproductive lifetime are averaging 0.93 children. That's less than one child. In other words, the Chinese people are voluntarily adopting a one-child policy because of the dismal state of society and the dismal state of the economy. But I think the real numbers are actually lower. I mean, look, all the numbers coming out of China, you've got to take a careful look at, because they exaggerate for propaganda purposes.

0: It's a middle-income country. They really never crossed the threshold into being what we call a first-world country, which Taiwan is, which South Korea is, which Japan is. And so they don't have the financial resources to deal with the aging and dying population. In a couple of years, they're going to be selling more adult diapers than children's diapers in China. They're already filling more coffins and cradles. If you crunch the numbers, over the next 50 years, China's population is going to go from 1.4 billion down to a few hundred million. It's astonishing how quickly you can kill off your people if you're only averaging less than one child.
1: Yeah, I you were on with me, I forget, it was 6 months ago or so. I was trying to remember with my producer, Nick. We had done some there was some video that went viral, and there was a guy who laid out evidence that China's population is actually smaller than the numbers they're reporting. It's actually smaller, 1.4 billion, and with the population decline, you know, you could see a nation at 600 million people or something. And I'm not sure that's the exact number, but or less, right? 400 million? Some ridiculous number, so... it's a population collapse, big thing. Hey, on a slightly different note, because I was thinking about this too as I saw Trump go over there. I know he probably asked about Jimmy Lai. I mean, the Uyghurs, that's a whole nother crisis that we have over there. There's a congressman in the country here, Congressman Chris Smith, who's been a real vocal voice against the persecution of the Uyghur people. But of course, as you know, Jimmy Lai has been incarcerated. He's a Catholic convert. He was an outspoken voice for freedom in Hong Kong. He's been in solitary confinement now for years. And apparently he's a real thorn in the side of Xi Jinping. And I know Trump asked about that in an interview he did. Somebody asked him about it. He says, oh, that's a tough one. That is a tough one. We've had his daughter on the program, but fill everyone in Jimmy Lai's story, if you could. And ultimately, what is happening over there when it comes to religious freedom and ultimately to persecution?
0: China's greatest living dissident right now is Jimmy Lai. And Jimmy Lai is a faithful Catholic. He actually became Catholic at the time of the Chinese, of the British handover of Hong Kong to the Chinese Communist Party, because he knew he would need spiritual strength in the battle coming up. And he risked his life, his fortune, and his honor for the sake of defending freedom in Hong Kong, and by extension, defending freedom in China. I am very glad that President Trump brought up the issue of Jimmy Lai, highlighting the fact he'd been in solitary confinement, mistreated for the last 5 years, brought up on false charges. And I am very hopeful at some point in the not-too-distant future that he will be released. The Chinese Communist Party will release him after using him as a bargaining chip in negotiations, you know, for different things. They often take people hostage, by the way, Drew, as you know, and then use them as bargaining chips to win negotiations on specific items. Yeah. So I'm hopeful that he will be released. Probably, you know, they'll use the pretext of he needs medical treatment. But he's a British citizen. We also need help from Great Britain on this as well. Okay. He's a British citizen. The British should be speaking up loudly on getting Jimmy Lai released as well. As far as the persecution of Christians in China, it just gets worse and worse. And it gets worse because China's becoming, or already is, a high-tech digital dictatorship. If you live in one of the new 15-minute cities in China, you can't leave your neighborhood without scanning your ID through a machine and making sure that your social credit score is high enough so that the government will allow you to leave your own neighborhood and go into an adjoining district. You can't ride the high-speed rail. You can't take a plane inside of China if you've got a low credit score. You know, the walls close in on you. And the walls are closing in on Christians as well. This last Christmas, at the major cathedrals in the major cities of China, they were stationing security officers outside to make sure that no one under 18 was allowed in for the mass. That's always been the rule, by the way. Chinese Communist Party doesn't want people to be able to pass their faith even along to their own children. So the rule has always been no minors in Catholic services or Protestant services. But in this case, they actually had security. They had checkpoints keeping young people out, turning families away who wanted to bring their children to mass with them. So that's something we haven't seen in a few years in China. So we need to pray for our fellow believers in China.

0: At the same time, they show incredible perseverance. They show incredible resilience. The martyrs are the seed of the church, as Tertullian said centuries ago, and they still are in China today. The people in China are suffering. Even those who haven't been arrested, aren't under house arrest, are suffering a kind of dry martyrdom because they're second-class citizens. Discriminated against for their faith.
1: It's tragic. I would encourage everyone who's listening, please pray for them. Even one Hail Mary, remember them in your prayers. We're all united. We're one body in Christ. My guest today is Steve Mosher. And Steve, I only have a few minutes, but one other issue I do want to get to, because it's going to be, I think, a very looming issue in the days ahead. And it's not just Taiwan and chips. It's AI. Right. And I'm sure China, with their intellectual property theft, is trying to steal some of our tech there, but where are we in the AI race with them, and what kind of a strategic partnership are we going to have to make sure that this does not get out of control? I mean, this can, if it's used militarily, can be really problematic, but China and AI, where are they, and how much can we trust them?
0: Well, that's really two questions. One is, where do we stand vis-a-vis China, and the other question is, where do we stand vis-a-vis our own AI? Is it going to try and seize control of our government without our knowing it? I don't want to sound conspiratorial, but it is a fearsome prospect. We have a lead in artificial intelligence because of the lack of innovation in China. They train their AI on our AI, by the way. So they can never catch up with us because they're always one step behind. We have a lead in energy. We have a lead in semiconductors, which are vital to AI. The dollar is going to remain dominant. That's a big strength of ours, financial strength of ours. To show you how far ahead we are in artificial intelligence, China is actually funding left-wing movements to try and stop us from building data centers. So when you see demonstrations in Utah or in this state or that state against the building of a data center, China's behind that because the only way they can keep up with us is by stopping us from moving ahead. Now, what controls we ought to have on AI, I don't think that AI is going to become sentient. I don't think it's going to develop consciousness. But I don't think that matters for 75% of the population, because they will treat it as if it is conscious. They will treat it as if it is a superior intelligence. And the way to get around that is to keep kids off artificial intelligence, to keep them off their smartphones, let them develop critical thinking skills, and then later on they can use it as a tool which they control instead of having the tool control them. And I think if you're exposed to this stuff too early, you sort of come to think of AI as omniscient and omnipotent. And we know there's only one being who is omniscient and omnipotent, and that is our Heavenly Father.
1: Amen to that. Doctor, thank you. Steve, thank you for being here. You've written 12 books. Is there one you want to recommend that would help people better understand China?
0: Oh, the latest one is The Devil and Communist China, and that will tell you everything you need to know about The Devil and Communist China.
1: Available at all bookstores or online at Amazon, places like that, I'm assuming. Right?
0: All of the above.
1: All right, last name is Mosher, Stephen Mosher, and The Devil and Communist China. Check it out. Well worth the read. Hey, thank you. I look forward to talking more. I know there'll be a lot to do in the days ahead, but keep up your great work. It's always good to hear from you.
0: Good to talk to you, Drew.
1: Thank you. That's Stephen Mosher. Again, check out the book. I need to take a very quick break here. When we come back, we'll change gears. But just as a quick programming note, we were talking about population. Nick did a quick search for me. It was in 2013 that there was an effort to scrub population data in China. They organized 500,000 police. They found 350 million fake IDSs. So IDs, I should say, Nick just said here to me. Also, at this rate, they said by 2030, Christians in China will exceed 200 million, surpassing the United States and making China the country with the largest Christian population in the world. Thank you, Nick. Some interesting side notes there, but we'll see. Pray for China. The great mystic Maria Esperanza said to me, it's Our Lady that will be really our protection. And we need to pray for their conversion. What a great conversion that would be. Short pause. When I come back, we will talk more. We're going to change gears, and you're going to love this conversation. We'll take a look at all that's happening in Iran, Cuba, and so many other places. Don't go away.
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13: Every day, Americans are spending more and more, and they're saving less and less. How do you explain to them, why is this taking so long in Iran?
14: Well, first of all, I would say, obviously, it may seem like a long time from the perspective of other conflicts that we've seen in the past. It's only been weeks, not months, and certainly not years.
13: But longer than the president has told the American people.
14: Well,
13: to be fair.
14: Achieved the missions of Epic Fury. We destroyed there is no Iranian Navy. And my point is, what they're doing now with the Straits, they would have done once they acquired a nuclear weapon, or once they built their conventional capabilities where they could hide behind to a certain level. Understand what I'm saying by this. If you have 20,000 missiles, you can't possibly shoot down 20,000 missiles. I mean, they would overwhelm your systems. Once they established that point of immunity, not only could they hold the world hostage with a nuclear program, they could hold the world hostage with the Straits. It's not the first time they've tried to control the Straits. They have militarized the Straits. They are threatening to sink commercial vessels that don't pay them a toll.
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1: That was Secretary Marco Rubio talking to NBC about the war with Iran. Let's talk about that from China to Iran. A lot is happening on the world stage right now. First of all, thanks for joining me. I just wanted to say thank you for allowing me to give you a look at life through the eyes of our faith. And as I said at the top of the show, this is a current event news-driven show. looks at all that's unfolding in your world and hopefully shines a moral light, or at least helps you to better understand what's unfolding. And so many of you made that possible. Last week, we had our pledge drive, and if you have tuned in, I know this hour was an incredible hour. Thank you for your support. 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I signed off with just a few $1,000 left. And as Doug Hinder's show took off, I know numbers continue to come in. And Relevant has now reached its goal, $3.1 million. And actually, $3 million was a goal, so we went a little bit over. That'll keep us going for months to come. So again, thank you. Thanks for your support and for really saying, hey, we value Relevant Radio. We value it, and we're grateful to be part of your afternoon. As I said, there's a lot happening on the world stage. Let's talk about it. Iran's president, who doesn't have really that much power, said today that the nation's real leaders need to acknowledge the fact that the U.S. has caused real damage in their country. But he said that Iran will not bow to pressure. And that position, I don't know how long it's going to last. Could last a long time. These are a bunch of theocrats, right? These aren't just, these guys are, they have a very different worldview, right? President Trump, though, he came out, I don't know if you saw this, and he put a post out on Truth Social saying, for Iran, the clock is ticking. You better get moving fast, or there won't be anything left. Time is of the essence. Of course, an Iranian drone hit a nuclear power plant in the UAE, and Israel's saying they're ready. They want to resume a hot war along with the U.S. So let's talk about what is unfolding in the Ukraine right now. How fragile is the current ceasefire? Are we going to see kinetic action get reignited? I think today we're closer to escalating tensions involving Iran and Israel and the United States than we have been in weeks. The stalled negotiations, the nuclear concerns, the crazy counteroffers that Iran is offering, it's going to be a matter of time. And here's the thing. We've got stronger forces, better intelligence right now. I would not want to be in Iranian leadership if this thing reignites. Joining me today to give us perspective on this and so much more is none other than Steve Bucci. Great to have him back with us. He's a visiting fellow in the Heritage Foundation's Trulock Center for Leadership Development. Of course, he spent three decades as an Army Special Forces officer and a top Pentagon official, so it's always good to tap into his expertise. Steve, welcome. Good to have you back again.
16: Thank you for having me on the show, Drew. It's always a pleasure.
1: Thank you so much. Iran, give me your take on that. I mean, we've been focusing on China and his visit there, but Trump's been warning Iran for a couple months now, and I don't see how this is not going to go kinetic, but who knows? I know he's shown extraordinary patience with them. Give me your assessment of Iran. Are they tapping us along, trying to drag this whole thing out? Is this part of their warfare? And how much is Israel and the U.S. willing to wait?
16: To be honest with you, I'm with you. I'm surprised the president has waited this long. I think he's given the Iranian leadership, way more time than they deserved. They are not good faith negotiating partners. I think President Trump has gone the extra mile to give them the opportunity to try and come up with some reasonable deal. But they're not, their counter offers are ridiculous. It makes it sound like they're winning, and they're not, fortunately. It's clear to me that we need to go back to kinetic action. I would say we need to hit everything that comes off the coast of Iran anywhere, regardless of the size of the vessel. It needs to be sunk. If it goes out into the water, particularly inside the straits themselves, sink it. Let the Apaches and the warthogs free, and let them take out anything that tries to float. Likewise, we need to use that technology to follow any drones that come out. We need to shoot the drones down, follow them back to their launch point, and take out whatever facility those mobile launchers are on so that they can't be used again. And then last year, you alluded to it, is the leadership is they should hunt down and eliminate any member of the IRGC they can get intel on. Any sources the Israelis have, whatever means, if you want to do it from a standoff perspective, fine. If you want to go in and have somebody take them out up close and personal, we should do that too. Once we do that, oh, and one last thing is we need to make sure we get rid of any more missile storage or production sites that might be out there. That should be happening, and it should happen sooner rather than later, and with a spectacular display of power and military expertise.
1: I think that's so critical. I'm sure the Gulf nations want that too. I mean, you take a look at the UAE, Saudi Arabia. I mean, these guys have launched missiles on everybody. I mean, randomly, they're taking out ships in the Straits. That should be the first thing that is done. And you know what they've done? I mean, they really are a group of terrorists. They're holding the world, you know, economically hostage. I mean, they shut down the Straits, and look what's happening here. I feel bad for the people. I've seen several reports of the people within Iran, and I feel terrible for them. They're suffering unbelievably, and the regime just does not seem to care. I don't know how far it'll go. If I was a citizen of Iran, I don't know if I'd go to the streets after 42,000 people were mowed down by forces there. What is the situation inside Iran like, and are we at a breaking point right now? Is time running out for Iran? We talked last week about their oil storage capacities filling up, and they may soon have to cap their oil well. So I would think that time is really like a vice tightening every day.
16: It absolutely is. There is still a large number of people inside Iran who desperately want to see the government change, way more than we do.
1: Yeah.
16: Because they've been living with them for 47 years of oppression. It is a difficult task to get out there because the bad guys still have the predominance of power and firepower in particular. So that's why the going after the IRGC folks heavily is so critical. We've got to take more of their ability to go after the dissidents and the demonstrators than we already have. And if we can do that, I think we can free the people up to take their shot at getting rid of this government. The fact that they're spilling oil and damaging the environment. They tried to hit a nuclear plant in UAE. That would be an environmental problem as well. There's nothing that says to anybody with an open mind or open eyes even that there's anything good left in power in Iran. These are serious bad guys. There's not an equivalence to anybody out there. They're just rotten, evil people, and they need to be eliminated, or they should give up and move on to someplace else. But they are true believers, as you alluded to in your intro, and it's probably going to take kinetic action to, if they want to go be with their particular deity, then we should assist them in the effort.
1: My guest today, Steve Bucci. If you want to join us, I'll take a few of your calls too. The number's 888-914-9149. Steve was a Army Special Forces officer, top Pentagon official, visiting fellow right now at the Heritage Foundation. And we are talking a little bit about what's unfolding in Iran. And Steve, I've got to take a break in a minute here, and I do want to change gears. I want your take on Cuba and some other places, but before we do, the biggest sticking points you see in preventing a deal with Iran and what you see happening for the Straits. I mean, these ridiculous ideas of wanting to charge, even China saying that's not going to happen. Maybe you can address those two points before we wrap it up here.
16: Real quickly, their demands to have control over the Straits that are legally international waters is ludicrous and it should be, rejected out of hand, as is their demand for reparations, their demands that they get to keep their already enriched uranium, and that there should be some guarantee that we could never go after them again in the future. Yeah. That none of that is going to happen. And Yeah, I mean, come on, this is absurd.
1: Yeah, no, it's crazy. My guest, Steve Bucci, I got to take a short pause. When we come back, though, let's change it. I want your forward vision on what we might see happening down on that nation 90 miles off our coast. Of course, I'm talking about Cuba. There was a stunning visit by the CIA director, John Ratcliffe, to Havana, and we're seeing growing unrest erupt right now across Cuba, and many are wondering whether this island nation may be approaching a historic turning point. Donald Trump is, I think he hopes that comes about, and he's certainly putting some pressure on that. But we'll talk about that when we come back. If you want to join the conversation, 888-914-9149. Stay with us. Our conversation continues right after this.
17: 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So where the pro-life movement is going to have to go is getting out and being the church and putting forward a good witness, really reaching the heart of the people.
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18: Hello, this is Archbishop Thomas Winsky of the Archdiocese of Miami, Florida. 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Remember, O most gracious Virgin Mary, that never was it known that anyone who fled to thy protection, implored thy help, or sought thy intercession, was left unaided. Inspired with this confidence, I fly to thee, O Virgin of Virgins, my Mother. 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O Mother of the Word Incarnate, despise not my petitions, but in thy mercy, hear and answer me. 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
1: Yeah, no kidding, right? That was Secretary Marco Rubio again talking about the Secretary of State, I really should say, talking about the administration's humanitarian aid for Cuba. I feel bad. I mean, we talk about Iran and the people that are, you know, really suffering there because of this war. Well, imagine living in Cuba for the past 70 years. There was a great Wall Street Journal piece, and it talked about how Cuba's government actually admitted that it has effectively run out of fuel, ran out of oil and diesel necessary just to keep the country functioning. And entire neighborhoods in Havana have now erupted into protests. There's rolling blackouts. They're stretching in the days. Residents are burning garbage in the streets. And in the middle of all that, came a remarkable and highly unusual visit. The CIA director, John Ratcliffe, very quietly traveled to Havana, and he met directly with some senior Cuban officials, including the interior minister. I think it was Lazaro Alvarez and Raul Rodriguez Castro, a very influential grandson of Raul Castro himself. And you have to think about that for a moment. It's significant, right? The head of the CIA sitting across a long white table in Havana while the economy there is teetering on collapse. So the administration knows they're in a really difficult moment. Cuba may be standing at one of the most fragile moments in its modern history. And the Trump administration is increasing pressure on the Cuban regime. They're targeting its energy imports. It's tightening their sanctions. And, of course, they're the president of Cuba is calling it a genocidal energy blockade. But American officials say, hey, that's not the case. The communist system itself has impoverished the Cuban people and has hollowed out the island's infrastructure. And this is where the story becomes bigger than politics, because beneath all of the geopolitical maneuvering, you're witnessing what happens when a system that's been built on centralized power and fear and control begins to crack. And that's where socialism, you know, ultimately brings you. I'm joined today by Steve Bucci. He's served our nation for 3 decades. He was a top Pentagon official and right now is a visiting fellow at the Heritage Foundation's Trulock Center for Leadership and Development. And Steve, thank you for your insight. Let's pivot for a moment here. You go to China, to Cuba. How serious is the Cuban current economic and energy crisis compared to maybe other moments in history? And are we at a tipping point for the future of that regime and the future of Cuba?
16: Yeah, I think we are. If you think about it, what's made it different here is we've removed Venezuela's oil from the equation. The Venezuelans were given the Cubans pretty much discounted oil illegally because they needed a customer and the Cubans paid them at least a little. That's gone. The other big patron of Cuba was Russia and to a much smaller extent China. They're both not supporting Cuba right now, or can't, even if they'd wanted to. So Cuba's in pretty desperate straits. But you know, to think we're just going to let things go and enable this oppressive regime there in Havana to stay in power and to continue to oppress the Cuban people, it's just not going to happen. President Trump's not going to enable him. And he's not going to be, bullied into it by, them adding genocidal to the blockade. Look, right now that you say genocidal and the people on the left in the United States all swoon and clutch their pearls, like that word invokes something different. Look, I'm against genocide. Putting up a blockade of oil is not genocidal. Sorry, if they want to do business as usual, they're going to have to change their government.
1: Yeah, my guest, Steve Bucci, let's go to the phones. Let's take a quick call from you. Santa Fe, New Mexico. Tara is joining us there. Tara, how are you doing today?
0: Hi. I'm doing pretty good. Listening in to the conversation today.
1: Great.
0: And have my concerns or questions.
1: Great. Yeah. Now, go right ahead. You're on with Steve and me. We'd love to answer whatever question you have. Go right ahead.
0: Sure. I'm just curious about, the position we're taking on these matters as Christians and Catholics, and just wondering, I just listened to the gentleman now when, Cuba said genocidal. I mean, it's a communist country, but then throw in the word socialism as well. I just want to be clear, what are we talking here politically, and who at the end of the day is paying for all this? Well, it's the people in the front line, those that are most vulnerable. And when we're talking about taking over countries and taking away resources and energy resources that stabilize and keep people alive, I think we need to ask ourselves, is that what Jesus would do? Is that what we as Christians and Catholics should be chiming in on? And on the comments earlier from the gentleman regarding Iran and saying that this race needs to be eradicated and they need to go meet their maker, I think that we are dangerously on a pathway that is not Catholic, Christian in any means.
1: Okay, Tara, thanks for calling. I want to be able to respond before we run out of time, because that's up a concern. And Steve, I'll let you go first. You want to address some of the things she pointed out that you said, and I'll follow up?
16: Yeah, when my comment about sending them to their makers had nothing to do with the race of the Iranian people. It has to do with their leadership that has been massively oppressive. They're the genocidal ones. They have killed thousands of their own people, and the protecting 80 million people from a small group in leadership is hardly at odds with Jesus's teaching. In the same way with Cuba, I don't believe the Bible tells us that we are to enable oppressive governments by providing them or allowing them to get the assets they need to stay in power. Drew made mention to the commercial did to food support for Cuba, it was Marco Rubio in the clip, that we can't let food go through the Cuban government because they steal most of it. In the same way that, you know, the people in Gaza, the Hamas stole the food aid that was coming in. You can't enable repressive and literally genocidal regimes by saying, oh, well, if you don't help us, that's genocide. I'm sorry, I don't think there's a biblical restriction against trying to get rid of oppressors. In fact, the kind of unit I fought in used the scripture from Isaiah 6 that said, you know, who shall we send and who will go for us? And the answer is, send me. Here I am, Lord, send me. And our motto in Latin is free the oppressed. So that's what we try and do, and I think that's what America is trying to do here.
0: But does this not mean that we're going to get into bigger, more wars? I mean, we just had relations and international relations with China. Is China not one of, and you know, the relationships and the building relationships that this president has with Russia and that regime, and calling them good people? I mean, this, I'm just trying to understand the balance, and I'm curious of, like, you know, we're going to go after Cuba, who is really minuscule, right, and really small, and doesn't have any means. Yeah, it's the people there, the people that are believers as well, that haven't lost their faith, that are going to lose, and it's the people, the people on the front line that aren't part of this regime or that regime.
1: Tara, let me respond for a minute, just because we only have a minute or two left, too. And I'm glad you called. I mean, Relevant Radio is not advocating for the eradication of any people. We're not cheering for the loss of innocent life. In fact, it's quite the opposite. That would contradict this whole mission, because the mission of this network, I mean, we always champion the sanctity of life. We proclaim it every day. We defend life. But what we're trying to do with these discussions with Steve and some of the other guests is help you understand a very complicated and dangerous world through the lens of faith and through moral truth, really. And that part includes recognizing that nations do have a right to defend their citizens against terrorism, against missile attacks, against threats of annihilation. And, you know, the Catholic Church, as I've talked about many times in the air, has acknowledged, they have something called just war principles. But at the same time, the church also insists that civilians must be protected, and that war should never, you know, become an excuse for hatred. And I try to give you that balance. So you hear us discussing Iran and Hamas and Israel and Cuba and China and everything else here. Your question is an important one. And as Catholics, we should never become numb to the suffering of others. And we should never stop seeing, you know, the humanity of people on all sides of the conflict. That's why I often say, let's pray for peace, pray for conversion, and pray for leaders to act wisely. But I think we should go ahead and explore these issues, and that's why we are doing those. Steve, I got less than a minute to go. I'm going to give you the last 30 seconds if you want to wrap up our conversation. Tara, thanks for the call.
16: I agree with you, Drew. Very complicated issues. War always adversely affects the innocent. But you have to balance, are the actions taken to free as many people as possible legitimate, even though there may be some collateral damage? Because if you do nothing, the oppressive people will win.
1: Okay. Thanks for being here. The chaplain is straight ahead.
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3: 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President Trump is warning Iran that time is of the essence when it comes to making a peace deal. In a post on True Social yesterday, Trump renewed his threat against Iran, saying they need to get moving fast or there won't be anything left of them. This comes as there appears to have been little progress in talks between Iran and the U.S. Millions across the Central Plains and the Midwest are set to get hit with a round of severe weather. According to Sam Brock, it follows reports of tornadoes yesterday across several states, including Nebraska, Kansas, Iowa, and Minnesota.
22: Torn rooftops, scattered debris, and shells of homes remaining. With more than 230 reports of severe weather and 25 reported tornadoes Sunday alone.
3: NOAA's Storm Prediction Center has issued severe weather for parts of Kansas, Nebraska, Iowa, Missouri, and Oklahoma. Thunderstorms with tornadoes and softball-sized hail are possible across the region. Severe storms will expand into the Ohio Valley beginning tomorrow. Pope Leo XIV and the co-founder of the artificial intelligence company Anthropic will launch the pontiff's first encyclical on May 25th, a document on the care of human dignity in the era of AI. Anthropic has billed itself as the AI company that puts safety and risk mitigation at the forefront of its research. According to Crux Now, the presence of Anthropic's Christopher Ola at the Vatican is significant and suggests that the U.S. Pope's position on AI will become a new flashpoint with the Trump administration following February controversy where the Trump administration ordered all U.S. agencies to stop using Anthropic's artificial intelligence technology and imposed other major penalties for refusing to allow the U.S. military restricted use of its AI technology. I'm Mary Graham for listener-supported Relevant Radio.
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0: Well, good afternoon and welcome. It's great to be here with you today. Thank you for joining me. Thanks for taking time out of your busy day to take a moment or two for the Lord and to pray. I'll tell you, it'll come back to you in multiples. I find myself so busy some days, but I really have to realize that God is in control. When you put Him first, everything else seems to fall in place. And I know we all have needs, right? You're praying for something in your own life. You're asking the Lord for it over and over again. Why not join us right now? Have somebody you know or you love. Send them a quick text or email or DM, however you want to contact them, and have them pray with us, because our spiritual family here is so big. We have so many people uniting every afternoon in this prayer, and the fruit of these prayers are off the charts. And I want to thank everyone for going ahead and sending those answered prayers in. Maybe I'll share a couple of them today, but if you want to send your intentions before Brooke and I take your calls on the air, I'll give you a couple ways you can do it. Nick right now is on our social media, and you can send him a post at Drew Mariani Show, and he'll give you a voice a little later in the chaplet here. So if you're saying, Drew, I know the lines are filled or I'm kind of shy, could you guys pray for this intention? We pray for all the intentions that come in. And of course, Father Rocky does the same thing during the Holy Rosary a little bit later this evening at 7 Central. You can pray the Family Rosary across America with him as well. So, you can send those emails also to I think it's relevantradio.com/pray. I think it's a great way to do that. 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We'll put our eyes on that. And, of course, your answer prayers, send them to drew@relevantradio.com. Brooke, good to have you with me today. Welcome back.
1: Hi, Drew. Good afternoon. Happy to be here.
0: Well, let me just say congratulations. It was a wild ride on Friday, wasn't it? It was the first time, I think, you said to me that we did not cross the finish line since you've been coming either on the air or in the studio. And I should fill everyone in. This 3 o'clock hour is crazy because, and I've said this before, we spend 25, 30 minutes praying. We put God first, as I was just talking about. And then for half the time, we spend maybe asking for support during those pledge drives. That half hour outperforms any other hour of the day. And I don't care whether it's my 4 o'clock hour or 10 o'clock. It doesn't matter. 30 minutes outperforms all those hours. And it just shows how much you love God and His mercy. And really how you give God time, He'll give you back all your needs. But that's not a wild ride. So you and I were so close. I forget where we signed off, but you and I were in the studio after 5 o'clock Central when the pledge drive ended, and we just saw pledges continuing to be processed. And eventually we crossed that line at, what, about 10 minutes after, 11 minutes after?
1: 5:11.
0: Wow.
1: So it was very close, and we trusted, we knew that it was going to be right up to the last second. So my heart, I'm just brimming with gladness and gratitude. I know we all feel the same and grateful that we got there, but it was definitely down to the wire for sure.
0: I was nervous on Thursday or Wednesday night when I went home because we had like 1.8 million, 1.75 or some big number to get.
1: We did.
0: And I'm thinking, oh my gosh, it's going to be a miracle.
1: It was.
0: A heroic giving.
1: It always is.
0: And yet Thursday was a great day, you know, and Friday was awesome. If you missed the chance to give last week, maybe you were traveling, you had off, or you thought, oh, the pledge drive, I'm going to tune out. Never too late. Maybe you had second thoughts. 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You support prayer here every day, and you support prayer in the evening with Father Rocky and the Mass and, of course, all the great programming morning to finish. It was good seeing your son here, too. I know you brought him in studio with you, so that was fun.
1: It was mutual. It was such a blessing. His name is Garrett, to be able to get a tour of the network and go to Mass and meet everybody. So our hearts are just so full, and we're grateful.
0: Anything you want to pray for as we start to?
1: Yes, please, I do. We've had so many intentions today, Drew. We always do, but I was trying to monitor as we do YouTube. We're also on Facebook streaming live and X, and I want to enfold Mary and her son Aaron in his struggle with alcoholism, anyone battling any sort of addiction. For Pat Matthews, he's battling brain cancer and appears to be nearing the end. So for he and his wife and family, 9 children, for all those who are battling cancer right now, and that's from Carmen. And then lastly, I want to pray for my friend as she just continues to grieve the loss of her son, and for all those who have lost a child, for strength and to trust in the promises of Christ.
0: I want to pray for a colleague of mine. I just found out his father is dying with stage 4 cancer as well. It's hard to lose a parent, so we'll lift him up as well. Nick, how about you? Anything you want to share?
2: Hey, Drew, I just wanted to echo the thanks that you offered for everybody who participated in the pledge drive last week, whether with their financial contribution or with their prayers or both. So thank you for all that you do and for joining us in prayer every day.
0: All right. Let's pray right now. We'll bring all of our intentions to the Lord, and we'll begin as we do every day. In the name of the Father, and of the Son, and of the Holy Spirit.
1: Amen. Amen.
0: You expired, Jesus, but the source of life gushed forth for souls, and the ocean of mercy opened up for the whole world. O font of life, unfathomable divine mercy, envelop the whole world and empty yourself out upon us. O blood and water, which gushed forth from the heart of Jesus as a fountain of mercy for us.
1: I trust in you.
0: O blood and water, which gushed forth from the heart of Jesus as a fountain of mercy for us.
1: I trust in you.
0: O blood and water, which gushed forth from the heart of Jesus as a fountain of mercy for us.
1: I trust in you.
0: Our Father who art in heaven, hallowed be thy name. Thy kingdom come, thy will be done on earth as it is in heaven.
1: Give us this day our daily bread, and forgive us our trespasses, as we forgive those who trespass against us. And lead us not into temptation, but deliver us from evil. Amen.
0: Hail Mary, full of grace, the Lord is with thee. Blessed art thou among women, and blessed is the fruit of thy womb, Jesus.
1: Holy Mary, Mother of God, pray for us sinners, now and at the hour of our death. Amen.
0: And I believe in God, the Father Almighty, the Creator of heaven and earth, and in Jesus Christ, his only Son, our Lord, who was conceived by the Holy Spirit and was born of the Virgin Mary. He suffered under Pontius Pilate, was crucified, died, and was buried. He descended into hell on the third day. He rose again from the dead. He ascended into heaven and is seated at the right hand of God the Father Almighty. From there he shall come to judge the living and the dead.
1: I believe in the Holy Spirit, the Holy Catholic Church, the communion of saints, the forgiveness of sins, the resurrection of the body, and life everlasting. Amen.
0: Amen. All right, let's take our first call today. This comes from Chris in San Jose, California. Hi, Chris.
3: For taking my call. I was recently diagnosed with a rare cancer that is a terminal illness, and I have been given maybe 6 to 12 months to live. I am asking everyone for your prayers. I believe in Jesus' healing power and his divine mercy. I truly need a miracle. Thank you.
0: Chris, I'm so sorry. I really am. I cannot imagine what you're going through right now. But let's pray for that for you, okay? Let's, you know, we're here for you in the days ahead, too. Make sure you keep reaching out. We're going to continue to pray for you.
1: Yes.
0: Of course, when you call, not only are you remembered in the prayers of Brooke and Nick and myself, I know Father Rocky prays for these intentions. So does my staff. It all goes, everybody who I work with here goes before the Blessed Sacrament. And right now, that type of news, it feels as though the ground beneath you is just giving way. And a diagnosis of something as terminal and as short as that can certainly rob you of your faith. So I just want to commend you on your walk with the Lord. And I just want to reaffirm you, because God has not abandoned you. And I just want to say he's closer to you now than ever before. And he has God works in strange ways. He has this history of stepping into impossible situations, they're just impossible. Scripture's filled with them, like the blind eyes that have been opened, the dead that have been raised, incurable diseases that have been healed. And when healing didn't come the way the people expected, he gave them other graces. So let's pray right now that the Lord will embrace you and restore you and give you a new lease on life. Lord, I submit to your holy will in all things. I just ask for special graces for this woman now and all those who are fighting terminal diseases, as I pray. Eternal Father, I offer you the body, blood, soul, and divinity of your dearly beloved Son, our Lord Jesus Christ,
1: in atonement for our sins and those of the whole world,
0: for the sake of his sorrowful passion.
1: Have mercy on us and on the whole world,
0: for the sake of his sorrowful passion. passion.
1: Have mercy on us and on the whole world.
0: For the sake of his sorrowful passion.
1: Have mercy on us and on the whole world.
0: For the sake of his sorrowful passion.
1: Have mercy on us and on the whole world.
0: For the sake of his sorrowful passion.
1: Have mercy on us and on the whole world.
0: For the sake of his sorrowful passion.
1: Have mercy on us and on the whole world.
0: For the sake of his sorrowful passion.
1: Have mercy on us and on the whole world.
0: For the sake of his sorrowful passion.
1: Have mercy on us and on the whole world.
0: For the sake of his sorrowful passion.
1: Have mercy on us and on the whole world.
0: For the sake of his sorrowful passion.
1: Have mercy on us and on the whole world.
0: All right, I'll be praying for you, of course, I promise. Okay, I will remember you in my personal prayers. Ruth's in Little Chute, Wisconsin. Hi, Ruth. Good afternoon.
4: Good afternoon. Thank you for taking my call.
0: You're welcome.
4: I would like prayers for some friends of mine, a husband and wife. Ron is in the hospital. He has COPD. And his lungs are not working very well at all. And his wife, Marlia, is at home alone. She has macular degeneration, and she has liver problems, and also she's on antibiotics for diverticulitis, so she's got a lot going on. And then my neighbor, Helen, who is very helpful to me, has diabetes and very high liver enzymes also.
0: All right.
4: Thank you.
0: We will lift them all up. Thank you so much. Yeah, Ruth, am I wrong in this? Did you call a couple months ago about, I don't know, was it multiple myeloma or something?
4: Yeah, sister with multiple myeloma.
0: That's right. Yeah. Okay. How's she doing?
4: She's doing pretty good now. She got to go home about a month ago, and she's having physical therapy. Right. They come to the house and work with her because she couldn't stand it all. Her legs weren't working, but now she's getting somewhere with it. She's doing much better. Thank you.
0: Well, we'll keep praying for her as well. Let's pray for all those right now who are having health problems, COPD, respiratory issues, macular degeneration. I mean, I'm sure if you have a loved one in your life right now, if you yourself are not struggling, and it's easy to become very discouraged, especially when, you know, health is wealth. When your health is gone, boy, you would do anything to have it come back. And those moments where you just wonder, will I ever get better? And maybe you're suffering. God knows your weakness, and he knows your exhaustion, and he knows your fear, and he knows your pain. And I'm telling you, he has not abandoned you. Even now, I believe he is with you, sustaining you in ways that you cannot see. And this prayer together, I'm telling you, it's life-changing. Miracles happen. Healing is restored. Graces are given. Fortitude is given. You know, strength is given in the moments of that fatigue. And let's just ask the Lord right now to give you what you need, okay? He brings good out of every situation. You know, there's a great scripture verse in Matthew 11 where he says, "Come to me, all who labor and are heavy burdened, I will give you rest." So let's bring our needs to the Lord so you can have that reprieve that you're praying for. We'll pray for blessing and healing. And let's keep calling on the Lord as we pray. Eternal Father, we offer you the body, blood, soul, and divinity of your dearly beloved Son, our Lord Jesus Christ.
1: In atonement for our sins and those of the whole
0: world. For the sake of his sorrowful passion.
1: Have mercy on us and on the whole world.
0: For the sake of his sorrowful passion.
1: Have mercy on us and on the whole world.
0: For the sake of his sorrowful passion.
1: Have mercy on us and on the whole world.
0: For the sake of his sorrowful passion.
1: Have mercy on us and on the whole world.
0: For the sake of his sorrowful passion.
1: Have mercy on us and on the whole world.
0: For the sake of his sorrowful passion.
1: Have mercy on us and on the whole world.
0: For the sake of his sorrowful passion.
1: Have mercy on us and on the whole world.
0: For the sake of his sorrowful passion.
1: Have mercy on us and on the whole world.
0: For the sake of his sorrowful passion.
1: Have mercy on us and on the whole world.
0: For the sake of his sorrowful passion.
1: Have mercy on us and on the whole world.
0: All right, before we go to Stockton, New Jersey, Patricia, you are on deck. Let me jump right now to Nick, who is here in studio with me. Nick, what can we pray for? What's coming in?
2: Drew, we're praying for Brian, whose daughter and her husband have decided to raise their son in the Protestant faith. Brian's daughter was raised Catholic, but her husband was not. He went through RCIA, but still wants to continue worshiping in the Protestant church. Another listener is praying for those with student loans and feel like they have no way out. Carol is praying for herself. She went in for an MRI on her shoulder this morning, and she's praying that everything else comes out negative. She's having a lot of pain. Terry is praying for a homeless man that needs a nursing home but has yet to be approved for help. Christy is praying for a good friend, Jake, who's in the ER right now with severe abdominal pain on his right side. He has not been seen yet because they are so busy. Isaiah is praying prayers of thanksgiving that job interview went well and for the person who had the interview to get the best offer. Finally, Josie is praying for grandson who had an interview at 1:30 today, praying that if it's God's will that he gets the job.
0: All right, well, let's pray for that right now. We'll pray for everyone looking for work. Patricia is in Stockton, New Jersey. Thanks for waiting, Patricia.
5: Hi, Drew. Hi, Brooke. Thank you so much for taking my call. Yeah. I'm requesting prayers for a sister in my family that has mental health problems, and she would really stand to get them healed so she could grow in her faith. And I'm requesting prayers for Isabel, a friend, that she would have healing from physical pain and gain a permanent house to live in. Also requesting prayers for cousin Eileen, that she would gain and renewed physical strength and healing, which is a big prayer for her. She really needs that. And Harry, Harry had facial surgery and it's not healing. It's been going on for a while and I'm praying that it would completely heal for him. And lastly for myself, that I have classic symptoms of a concussion that I have right now, and I'm praying that they would resolve soon. Thank you so much for your prayers.
0: Oh, you got it, Patricia. Thank you for all those prayers. So many people to pray for. And it seems like the theme today is health, isn't it? I mean, so many people with debilitating diseases, chronic problems, and real pain and suffering. And let's just bring these intentions to the Lord and everyone who's called in as well and has sent Nick these posts. And Lord, I just ask for your mercy for those. I know you'll never abandon us. And I know you'll never give us a cross too heavy to carry. So if you are in the middle right now of a struggle, I want you to know God can bring grace and strength and greater holiness through the endurance of this. And of course, I never limit him. He could heal you in an instant if it's his will. Also, many of you are going through chronic pain and you feel like you're a burden on those around you. Your pain does not define you. You are loved so deeply by God. And I'm telling you, your suffering is powerful. And it is a prayer in of itself, and it rises to the very throne of Christ. So let's pray together for the liberation of your pain. Let's pray for the answer to all the prayers now united with us, one and all. And Lord, I thank you for the crosses of life and the mystery of suffering. I don't understand it, but I will recite those words, Jesus, I trust in you. Eternal Father, I offer you the body, blood, soul, and divinity of your dearly beloved Son, our Lord Jesus Christ.
1: In atonement for our sins and those of the whole world.
0: For the sake of his

0: passion.
1: Have mercy on us and on the whole world.
0: For the sake of his sorrowful passion.
1: Have mercy on us and on the whole world.
0: For the sake of his sorrowful passion.
1: Have mercy on us and on the whole world.
0: For the sake of his sorrowful passion.
1: Have mercy on us and on the whole world.
0: For the sake of his sorrowful passion.
1: Have mercy on us and on the whole world.
0: For the sake of his sorrowful passion.
1: Have mercy on us and on the whole world.
0: All right, let's go to our next call. Harriet is in Woodland, California. Hi, Harriet. Good afternoon.
2: Hi, Drew. Hi, Brooke.
1: Hi.
2: I just received a call from a friend of long ago. I haven't heard from him in a long time. He just called. He's 63 years old, and he was just told that he's lost his job, not due to anything he did. It was one of those political things or one company's buying another or something like that. I don't know. But meanwhile, he's got no money. He has been raising, well, his daughter is almost 40 years old. She's never left home. She has mental health problems, emotional problems. His problem health is bad, and he just needs help. So I thought, you know, I'm coming to you, Drew, and all our prayer warriors to pray for him and lift him up and help him move forward with what he needs to do.
0: Great prayer. And let's pray for new doors to open. All right, Harry. It's scary. At 63 years of age, and there is a thing called ageism that's out there. I can't tell you how many people in their 50s are thinking, oh, I'll never get work again. Nothing is impossible with God. And I want to pray for him now. I want to pray for you, too. I know you didn't ask anything personally, so I'm going to ask the Lord to read your heart.
2: Thank you, Drew.
0: And Lord, just reward your daughter here. You know her needs. You know her heart. But I want to pray for those who are struggling. I was approached with somebody who's trying to sell a business. I'm still praying for you and that SBA loan go through. And for all those looking for work. But for this man at 63 years of age, and for anyone right now who's struggling financially, maybe debt is choking you, right? Maybe you're over your head in medical bills or school bills. Maybe right now, you know, you don't know how you're going to pay the mortgage or put gas in the car, feed your family. Remember this, God does not abandon his children. I think of the Lord who fed Elijah in the desert, multiplied, you know, loaves for the hungry. He sees your struggle. He knows it, and he loves you and your family more than you can imagine. So he's a father, he's a protector, and I'm just going to say you're loved by God. Let's trust right now in this moment where the more soul trusts, the more it will receive. God truly is our refuge. Eternal Father, we offer you the body, blood, soul, and divinity of your dearly beloved Son, our Lord Jesus Christ.
1: In atonement for our sins and those of the whole world.
0: For the sake of his sorrowful passion.
1: Have mercy on us and on the whole world.
0: For the sake of his sorrowful passion.
1: Have mercy on us and on the whole world.
0: For the sake of his sorrowful passion.
1: Have mercy on us and on the whole world.
0: For the sake of his sorrowful passion.
1: Have mercy on us and on the whole world.
0: For the sake of his sorrowful passion.
1: Have mercy on us and on the whole world.
0: For the sake of his sorrowful passion.
1: Have mercy on us and on the whole world.
0: For the sake of his sorrowful passion.
1: Have mercy on us and on the whole world.
0: For the sake of his sorrowful passion.
1: Have mercy on us and on the whole world.
0: For the sake of his sorrowful passion.
1: Have mercy on us and on the whole world.
0: For the sake of his sorrowful passion.
1: Have mercy on us and on the whole world.
0: Right. Mary is in Costa Mesa, California. Hi, Mary.
3: Hi, thank you very much for taking my call. I would like to, I'm asking for prayers for my son. He's looking for a job, and actually he's on his way to a job interview.
0: Right.
3: And also, due to the divorce, my kids are very damaged. I have prayers for them, especially my son. That my husband took care of my daughter, and he forgot about his son, so he's now very, very sad and very broken heart. And if it's God's will, we can reconcile. We've been married for 28 years.
0: Oh my gosh, it's a long time.
3: And we're in God's hands.
0: Yeah.
3: I ask St. Joseph to be the parents of my kids and to support me at this moment.
0: All right, well, look, let's hang in there. Let's pray for you right now, okay? You're not alone. And there's others who know the pain that you're going through right now. And I've often shared stories of people who've already been divorced in the ink's dried and how they continue to pray for their spouse. And those marriages have been reignited and reunited. But at this time, I want to pray for your children because, you know, they often say when a parent, when a couple lays down their cross, and divorce, it's the children who often pick it up, and children are often the collateral damage. They're wounded by divorce, and you know,

0: Many of you probably have divorced parents, and you may not even understand the unconscious effects of that. So I just want to say God sees every silent tear and hears every whisper, and he knows the wounds of your heart. Nothing is ever wasted in his hands, and he can bring opportunity where there seems uncertainty. He can bring healing into hearts that feel broken and divided, and he can restore what has been broken. And I know he's already walking ahead of you. So let's pray right now. Let's give the Lord these intentions. And Lord, I give you all who are united with me. There's so many different intentions that we carry in our heart, from health to finance to families. Lord, read the hearts. And in your mercy, please answer our prayers. Eternal Father, we offer you the body, blood, soul, and divinity of your dearly beloved Son, our Lord Jesus Christ.
1: In atonement for our sins and those of the whole world.
0: For the sake of his sorrowful passion.
1: Have mercy on us and on the whole world.
0: For the sake of his sorrowful passion.
1: Have mercy on us and on the whole world.
0: For the sake of his sorrowful passion.
1: Have mercy on us and on the whole world.
0: For the sake of his sorrowful passion.
1: Have mercy on us and on the whole world.
0: For the sake of his sorrowful passion.
1: Have mercy on us and on the whole world.
0: For the sake of his sorrowful passion.
1: Have mercy on us and on the whole world.
0: For the sake of his sorrowful passion.
1: Have mercy on us and on the whole world.
0: For the sake of his sorrowful passion.
1: Have mercy on us and on the whole world.
0: For the sake of his sorrowful passion.
1: Have mercy on us and on the whole world.
0: For the sake of his sorrowful passion.
1: Have mercy on us and on the whole world.
0: Holy God, holy mighty one, holy immortal one.
1: Have mercy on us and on the whole world.
0: Holy God, holy mighty one, holy immortal one.
1: Have mercy on us and on the whole world.
0: Holy God, holy mighty one, holy immortal one.
1: Have mercy on us and on the whole world.
0: Eternal God, in whom mercy is endless and the treasury of compassion inexhaustible, look kindly upon us and increase your mercy in us, so that in difficult moments we may not despair nor become despondent, but with great confidence submit ourselves to your holy will, which is love and mercy itself. Jesus, I trust in you. Jesus, I trust in you. Jesus, I trust in you. Our Lady, Queen of Heaven,
1: pray for us.
0: Our Lady of Champion,
1: pray for
0: Mother
1: us.
0: Mother of Mercy,
1: pray for
0: Our
1: us.
0: Our Lady of Guadalupe,
1: pray for us.
0: Our Lady Reconciler of Peoples and Nations,
1: pray for us.
0: Virgin Most Powerful,
1: pray for us.
0: Saint Joseph,
1: pray for us.
0: Saint Faustina,
1: pray for
0: Saint
1: us.
0: Saint John Paul II,
1: pray for
0: Saint
1: us.
0: Saint Peregrine,
1: pray for us.
0: Saint Jose Maria Escriva,
1: pray for us.
0: Saint John Paul I,
1: pray for us.
0: Saint Patrick,
1: pray for
0: Saint
1: us.
0: Saint Andrew,
1: pray for
0: Saint
1: us.
0: Saint Elizabeth,
1: pray for
0: Saint
1: us.
0: St. Nicholas,
1: pray for us.
0: All you angels and saints,
1: pray for us.
0: In the name of the Father, and of the Son, and of the Holy Spirit. Amen. Well, thanks. Always good to pray with you.
1: My pleasure.
0: Right, you're back with me tomorrow, right?
1: Yes, sir. Can't wait.
0: We'll do this again.
1: Thanks, Drew.
0: Yeah, we heard all these intentions about mental illness. Tomorrow, in a particular way, I'm going to be dealing with that crisis in the country. You know, 19 million people thought about murdering someone. Can you believe that? About shooting someone, I think it was the headline I saw. We'll talk about that. But when I come back, I want you to stay tuned to this, because you might be on an SSRI, and the stats are unbelievable. These drugs, of course, help save lives, but there's another side to them. And a lot of people are struggling right now to come off this medication. And they're talking about these brain zaps or emotional numbness or dizziness or panic. What's happening in America? Why are millions of people, first of all, taking SSRIs? If you don't know what that is, I'll explain that to you right after this short break. We'll take a look at what that medication is and what happens when one stops. But 11% of American adults take this prescription medication. I'll be back with more right after this.
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11: Over 11% of U.S. adults took medication for depression in 2023, and those numbers have only increased in the past 2 years. But what happens when a patient comes off antidepressants? About 1 in 6 people will experience withdrawal symptoms such as nausea, dizziness, while others may have even more intense symptoms. That's where Outro, a new telehealth program, comes in. They pair patients up with doctors and pharmacies to produce custom antidepressants in tiny doses, which will help ease up withdrawal symptoms.
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0: That was NBC on one pharma company's plan to make customizable antidepressants. Interesting. You know, I shared a stat. And again, I don't know. I see there's lots of different stats out there. One said that 11% of Americans are on these SSRIs. And Nick was saying NBC also had quoted that. There was a study published in the British Medical Journal's Mental Health, and I just looked it up during the break. They found that 17% of American adults are on some kind of antidepressant medication. That's a lot. You're talking about, what, 1 out of 5 almost? It's about 34 million people in the country who are taking medication to deal with depression. And maybe you are. I mean, depression's a heavy, heavy veil. My heart goes out to anybody who struggles with depression or even with anxiety. But compared to the fact that 21 million people have had major depressive episodes, that tells you there's a lot of antidepressants now being prescribed for people who aren't maybe dealing with major depression. So they're also describing other things. They're describing these type of drugs for things like anxiety and OCD. Pharmaceutical industry, the mainstream medical system, they tout the benefits of the drugs. A lot of people are finding some benefit. There are others, and you'll get both sides, of course, some saying that the side effects simply are not worth taking them. And a lot of people found that they actually lose their emotions altogether. They become kind of numb. They have physical symptoms sometimes, like nausea and headaches. Might even lose their sexual function. And, why those drugs are supposed to help relieve depression by increasing serotonin. There are some people who have actually become suicidal by taking them. So if you have somebody on these drugs today, turn up the radio. I'm going to be joined just a moment by Dr. Joseph Witt-Doering. He's going to be joining me here, and we're going to talk about this. The number to get in, is 888-914-9149. We are live today, and it's always good to have you here with us today. When I was living back in the state of Pennsylvania years ago, we had become friends with some people in our neighborhood. And this girl had suffered from, I think it was depression, and she was on these SSRIs. And as we became friends a little bit later, it came out in a conversation that it really affected the sexual relationship of the couple. So you might be experiencing that as well. I mean, these are things you would never have thought of, but I do want to explore this with you today because so many Americans are dealing with it. The problem that a lot of people face is trying to get off them. You might say, yeah, I'd love to get off them, but once you start them, it's hard. You just can't stop taking them. Do not stop cold turkey because your body can't adjust, or it can, but not that quickly. But you can make things worse by doing that, and trying to manage getting them off by yourself can be hard to do. Let's talk about it now with a board-certified psychiatrist, a former medical officer at the Food and Drug Administration, and the CEO and medical director of Taper Clinic. You can find them online if you want more information after hearing our conversation here. It's taperclinic.com. And Dr. Whit Dering joins me right now. Doctor, thank you for your time. Great to have you with us.
13: Thanks, Drew. Really happy to be here.
0: So a lot of different stats that are out there. I was struck by how many Americans, how many people in general are just choosing these. Why are these drugs so prescribed today? Do the benefits outweigh the complications and the risks? I mean, lay out for me, if you could, the scope of people who are being prescribed them, whether it's OCD, anxiety, depression, and then what the drug ultimately does and does not do, maybe.
13: Sure. Okay. So as you mentioned a moment ago, we're probably at around 17% of the U.S. population on antidepressant drugs right now. Now, some people might look at that figure and say, wow, we must be in an epidemic of anxiety and depression. And don't get me wrong, there are a lot of stresses going on now, but that is not why so many people are on these medications. Depression and anxiety really is due, for the most part, to life stresses, really intuitive problems that a lot of people have, relationship issues, purpose with meaning in purpose and meaning in their life, health issues, substance use problems, chronic stress. And so that's what makes up depression. Now, you might be thinking, well, how has this come about that nearly, one in five people take these drugs? And a big thing that I want to bring awareness to you and your audience about is that it is happening because we have systemic problems in healthcare. And I'd love to unpack that now. So what's going on right now is that because of the insurance system in the United States, the reimbursement for doctor visits is so low that many doctors are now seeing, four or even five patients within an hour. That's what they have to do for the economics of insurance-based healthcare to make sense. And when that's what you need, many doctors, especially family doctors who prescribe 80% of these medications, they have to have panels of 2,000 people. That's how many people you need to look after to make sure you can book people in that way. And when you're looking after 2,000 people, how on earth are you going to understand their lives? I mean, that's why this is really important. Mental health, anxiety, and depression, we're not talking about treating a UTI where someone comes in and they pee in a cup and it's like, oh, you've got this bacteria, follow the algorithm, take this drug. Mental health problems, as I mentioned before, these are relationship issues. These are problems with purpose and meaning. These are, health issues. And this needs time. This is not algorithmic medicine. You need to understand your patient's lives and dive into it. And if you don't have the time to do that, what the doctors have ended up doing, essentially in order to be able to get to the next patient in the waiting room, is they end up defaulting to, hey, fill out this questionnaire. Oh, you've got depression. You filled out, you've answered enough questions. Yes. Follow the algorithm. Oh, we've got this drug from the FDA that's approved for it. And then they put patients on these medications. And a lot of the times, they just follow up with them, three or four times a year, if that, and they just refill them, sometimes for decades, never helping them understand the real reasons why they're depressed, or helping them with root cause approaches to fix those reasons. And that's why we have like 17% of the population now dependent on medications, because they're not getting other forms of help, which take longer. It's a big problem.
0: So to that point, 17%, I mean, and the long-term use of these, so these aren't a quick fix. This is not saying, okay, you've got depression, we're going to give you this to get you out of your state or you're struggling with anxiety, but we're going to get to the core root of what's causing that, you know, whether it's a chemical imbalance, whether it's trauma, whatever it might be, right? I mean, so people stay on these. Do they become more dependent on them and need maybe larger doses the longer that they're on? And follow up to that point with, you know, the side effects, because I don't know how long, or how, you know, how much these drugs have been studied, especially for long-term use.
13: Yeah, so here's the frightening thing. A lot of patients will go and see their doctor and they'll say something like, hey, these drugs, they're safe and effective, you know, approved by the FDA. But what they're leaving out is that most of these studies are 12 weeks long. I mean, we had a systematic review just last year by the chief scientific and medical officer at the FDA, Vinay Prasad. He published a paper where they looked at the duration of clinical trials for the top 10 antidepressants in the U.S. None of the studies went on longer than a year. Now, that should be surprising because on average, people take these medications for 5 years. And these drugs, they really do act like drugs. They're not really fixing a chemical imbalance. That was a myth that a lot of people were told. The way that they work is really by having a numbing effect on people or a blunting effect. Mm-hmm. And I don't want to diminish that because that can be very important for people who are being crippled by anxiety. If you give someone a medication and it turns the volume down on that, they will say that it's helpful. They may even say that it's life-saving. But what this means for long-term use is important because when you take drugs and any drug, you know, alcohol, cannabis, psychiatric medications, our body does not like to be in a drug state and it begins to adapt to the medication. And so eventually over time, the drugs wear off. And so what I see in my practice is you put someone on, you know, 5 of Lexapro, which is a common SSRI. 6 months later, they need a higher dose. Yeah. A year goes by, they need a higher dose. Several years later, they're maxed out on it and they're saying that the drug effect isn't there anymore. And then you're essentially stuck in a position where you're taking a drug that really isn't working, or you have to start taking another drug. And that's how you end up with people on 3 or 4 different medications. And that's quite common.
0: Wow. And the side effects of these things too, you know, does it affect relationships? I know sexual drive can be impeded. There's a lot of other side effects that come with them. Mm-hmm. What are some of the side effects? As you talk about 17% of Americans, you know, explain what's out there, because there may be people who don't even realize what they are now experiencing can be related to these SSRIs.
13: Okay, so I'm going to list, I guess, a common side effect, and I'm going to go into some rare but serious ones that the audience should be aware of.
0: Sure.
13: I think the most common one is just the fact that the pill comes kind of packaged in a way where it makes people think that if you're just taking the drug, you don't have to do anything else. And so what that means is, you know, if a doctor tells you you have a chemical imbalance, you say, oh, I just have to take this pill and I don't need to do anything else. Then, you know, all of a sudden you might stay, you know, you might settle for that relationship that's not working out. You may stay in that job that's not giving you any purpose or meaning, or you may, you know, be making a lot of unhealthy life choices and you're physically unwell and it's causing anxiety. You think that's a chemical imbalance when it isn't. And so the most common thing that affects most people on these drugs is just that opportunity cost, that they're not addressing the underlying problem and it's festering and getting worse. As for more common things, I think other things that are common, you can get a little bit of weight gain, but you know, so what? If you're depressed, you may take that trade off. The thing that gets most people really shocked about, though, is a rare side effect, but it's important, and that is post SSRI sexual dysfunction. And so, gosh, I think it was just a couple of years ago, the European Union updated all of the antidepressant labels for the SSRIs and the SNRIs, which are the two most common classes of antidepressants, to say that, to warn clinicians that some people, they develop sexual dysfunction that does not go away when they come off the drugs.
0: Wow.
13: And so, you know, time-limited sexual dysfunction, when you go on the drug, it's very common. That happens in 50 to 70% of people. But most people assume that when they stop it, it's going to come back.
0: Yeah.
13: And for a small number of people, it's not coming back. And this just got added to the labels in Canada, in Australia, in Hong Kong. It's currently under review at the FDA.
0: Yep.
13: And so we're talking essentially about taking drugs that could leave people essentially chemically castrated afterwards. And most people have never been told about that.
0: That's amazing. Doctor, hold the thought. I have to take a quick break here. When we come back, I'll let you finish your thought. And I want to take a few phone calls. There's a number of people who want to join the conversation. A couple of people want to share their stories. There's some questions for you. If you want to join us, 888-914-9149. I'm joined today by Dr. Joseph Wittdoering. He's a board-certified psychiatrist, a former medical officer at the Food and Drug Administration, and the CEO and medical director of Taper Clinic. And we're talking SSRIs, depression, anxiety, and so much more. Stay with us.
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15: 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We will endure any attack. 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We have hope and we have just begun.
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17: Hello, this is Bishop Joe Hanifeld to the Diocese of Grand Island, Nebraska. Let us pray. Remember, O most gracious Virgin Mary, that never was it known that anyone who fled to thy protection, implored thy help, or sought thy intercession was left unaided. Inspired with this confidence, I fly to thee, O Virgin of Virgins, my Mother. To thee do I come. Before thee I stand, sinful and sorrowful. O Mother of the Word Incarnate, despise not my petitions, but in thy mercy, hear and answer me. Amen.
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22: Doctor, my eyes have seen the...
0: Well, thanks for joining us. If you're just tuning in, we're talking about SSRIs, antidepressants, the explosion of their use across America, and the growing conversation surrounding withdrawal and emotional health. And my guest today sharing some very alarming side effects of this that you may not even be aware of the fact that this particular drug could be causing. Dr. Joseph Wittdoering joins me. He's a board-certified psychiatrist, also the CEO and medical director of the Taper Clinic. And if you want to tap into him or what they're doing there, we'll talk a little bit about his organization, TaperClinic.com, TaperClinic.com. He was also a former medical officer at the FDA, and it's great to tap his expertise today. Doctor, let's jump right to the phones. We'll go to Mary in Rhode Island. She's got a question for you. Mary, good afternoon.
1: Hi, thank you for taking my call. Hold on 1 minute. I have you on speaker. So, doctor, I was on an SSRI for 25 years. And then 2 years ago, I decided I wanted to go off it. So my PCP tapered me off it, and it sent me into a tailspin. Oh, it was horrible. It was depression, anxiety. And I was trying to hang in there to, you know, wait for the side effects to subside. During that, the first few months of that, now I've been a devoted Christian for like 40 years. It's like my faith was completely, it was like a vacuum out of my brain. My faith and my belief in God was gone. Wow. It's not something I did on my own. Yep. And I was totally devastated. Unfortunately, I did have to go back on the drug, but it wasn't effective anymore. I just wondered if you had any comments.
0: Yeah, Mary, great call. Doctor, we talk about people losing the physical connection to sex, but, you know, what about faith, and how's that affected?
13: You know, Drew, I get people calling my clinic about this problem. I spoke to a lady just recently who said that she wanted to come off the medications because they were emotionally blunting her, and when she was on them, she couldn't hear God's voice anymore, and that was the number one reason that she wanted to come off.
0: Wow.
13: But just like Mary as well, I have heard about people who go through tremendously difficult withdrawals, and because withdrawal can put you into a state where you're just in a high state of anxiety and distress all the time. It can be really hard to tap into that spiritual voice because all you're hearing is doom and gloom. You know, when your emotions are taken over like that, you can become incredibly pessimistic.
0: Wow.
13: And I just want to say a couple things about that, Mary. What you went through is an absolute disaster happening in America nowadays. There's a lot of women like you who have been on these drugs for a long time, and then they go and see the doctors, and the doctors will tell them, hey, cut the dose in half, wait 2 weeks, cut it in half, take it every other day and stop. That is way too fast for people to come off these medications, and it's actually dangerous. And so when you say that the drug didn't really work well when you got back on it, part of the reason that happens is because sometimes when you come off the medications really quickly, you almost get a nervous system bruise. And if you want to learn more about this, it's called protracted withdrawal injury.
0: Hmm.
13: And so actually coming off the medications really quickly and without a controlled gradual taper that can sometimes take 1 to 2 years after 25 years can be dangerous. I'm so sorry this happened to you. It's avoidable. And thank God Bobby Kennedy is doing a big education campaign on this right now, because he's trying to inform American doctors that they need to taper patients down much slower.
0: I agree with you. Some of the stuff he's doing, I think, is just fantastic. Thank you for that call. And again, a side effect, doctor, that I never would have thought of being associated with this, but that can be it's something that's easily overlooked. Christine is in Boston, Massachusetts. Christine, thanks for calling. You're on with Dr. Joseph. Go right ahead.
2: I've been taking the drugs like that for at least 10 years, and a couple of years ago, I thought I wasn't doing as well, so she increased it. But instead of just increasing it a little, she doubled the highest dose they make, and I was on. After about 2 months, I just got so sick. I was in bed. I could barely get out of bed. I had deep muscle pain. I went like this for 2 years, and the second year, they ran all kinds of tests, testing everything. And this year, in the winter, I said, well, I would like to try to cut back on some of my pills. And I just have been so sick. As I cut off, after about a month, maybe, I got out of bed one day and I said, wow, I think I feel good. I can't believe it. Mm. No pain. I felt energy. Yeah. I felt like 100% better.
0: Yeah.
2: That big dose was too much for me.
0: Christine, thank you. Let me hold you on that point, because a couple of things here I want to have the doctor address. She talked about dosage, and it makes me wonder, are people being over-medicated today? or young people being over medicated, because I so many young people are now on these medications. Of course, yeah. You know, she talked about other side effects, physical pain, et cetera, and they ran tests. They didn't connect it to this, but let's talk about the volume of prescriptions being written and whether or not people are giving doses too high or there's too much over medication.
13: I mean, there definitely is. I mean, 17% of Americans don't have a brain disorder requiring lifelong medications. That's ludicrous.
0: Yeah, I agree.
13: I think what unfortunately happened to Christine is really something that happens in our insurance-based medical system. I mean, you go and see the doctor and they say, well, you know, I don't have that much time. Let's just increase the medication, because that's all you can really do in a short visit. And then it sounds like Christine suffered needlessly for a really long time. And there's a lot of people like Christine out there who are trusting their doctors to do this, but the doctors are missing out that the medications are actually making them worse. Yeah. And what I see happen, Drew, is that, you know, you get one person on a medication, maybe they go on a dose that's too high, it causes more symptoms that make them even worse, and then they get treated with more drugs or ketamine or ECT or TMS. And the doctors keep on thinking that the solution is more medications without entertaining the possibility that, hey, it may actually be the drugs that are causing the mental illness and the symptoms.
0: Yeah. Andrea is listening to us in Salem, New Jersey. She got a question about her son. Hi, Andrea. Good afternoon.
3: Yeah, hi. It's actually my daughter. Yeah. She's been dealing with really bad OCD, intrusive thoughts, since she was little. And I know she started out, I want to say, on Wellbutrin. She's in her late 20s now, and I think, I'm guessing about the last 4 or 5 years she's been on Prozac. She really wants to get off, and it is like divine intervention that you're calling me today, because she's going to talk to her psychiatrist on Thursday about getting off. Can you just kind of prep me for what she should ask and the best way to do it?
13: Okay. Yeah, great question, Andrea. So the first thing is she will need to do a gradual taper. And so if the doctor says, you know, cut the dose in half, you know, wait 2 weeks, cut it in half, and then, you know, stop, that's too fast. If you've been on these drugs any longer than about 1 to 2 years, you really want to come down off them slowly and gradually. And so that's the first thing. The second thing that your daughter should be aware of is that people get on these drugs for real reasons. I mean, they're truly suffering. And so to just remove the medication without bringing something in that can help her would also be dangerous. And so exposure response prevention is the therapy that I would recommend for OCD. It's covered by your insurance. And so that would be my approach, slow taper and exposure response prevention. So,
0: Doctor, I have only a minute and a half left here, but the taper clinic, I want to make sure people can get connected to you as well. What does that do? I know you also have a YouTube channel. People may be interested in that.
13: Yeah, okay, so the Taper Clinic is a multi-state medical practice that specializes in helping people come off psychiatric medications and find non-drug alternatives. And for anyone who's really interested in diving into this more, I have a YouTube channel. It's Dr. Joseph. It's spelled in the German way, J-O-S-E-F. And we put out free tapering guides, best practices, and really educate the public on how to do this safely.
0: Well, I'll tell you what, we'll put a link. Nick, if you can do that, it'd be great. We'll put it in our show notes for his YouTube channel. You can watch that. Also, the website is taperclinic.com. Let's have you back. We should have spoken a lot more time, but I'm up against the clock right now, Doctor. Thank you for all that you're doing. I'm grateful.
13: I'd love to. Thanks, Drew.
0: You got it. Top of the hour. I'll be back right after your news and headlines.
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23: 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President Trump says he's been asked by the leaders of some Middle Eastern countries to hold off on a planned military attack against Iran that was set for tomorrow. In a post on Truth Social, Trump said the leaders of Qatar, Saudi Arabia, and UAE told him serious negotiations are taking place and they believe a deal will be reached. Trump said the deal would be acceptable to the U.S. and all Middle Eastern nations because it includes no nuclear weapons for Iran. Tomorrow is a jam-packed primary day with elections in six states for the U.S. House, Senate, and governor races. Voters head to the polls in Alabama, Idaho, Kentucky, Oregon, Pennsylvania, and Georgia. In Georgia, five GOP candidates will battle to face off Georgia Democrat Senator John Ossoff, who Republicans think is vulnerable in the November midterms. And in Kentucky's GOP primaries, Republican Congressman Thomas Massey, a vocal President Trump critic, faces Trump-backed Ed Gallarine. Pope Leo XIV is headed to Paris this fall. The last time France received a papal visit was back in 2008 when Pope Benedict was head of the church. Pope Leo is scheduled to visit from September 25th through the 28th. He will visit the United Nations Education, Scientific, and Cultural Organization, who have been struggling financially after the United States withdrew last year, leading to an 8% loss of its overall budget. French President Emmanuel Macron calls the upcoming visit by Pope Leo a joy for Catholics. The two are expected to meet during the pontiff's trip. An address by Pope Leo to the French Parliament is reportedly in the works. Unverified accounts on X will now have new restrictions. Unverified users will be restricted to 50 original posts and 200 replies per day. Keeping you connected with the church and the world 24 hours a day. I'm Mary Graham for listener-supported Relevant Radio.
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24: Has the administration backed down to some degree?
25: No. We're just doing things the right way. The president made a promise to the American people of mass deportations. I'm overseeing that along with Secretary Mark Wayne Mullen. The numbers have dipped slightly, I think 12%. Because why? Because the government's shut down.
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0: Yeah, that was, of course, Border Czar Tom Homan on CBS News discussing the administration's commitment to mass deportations. Good afternoon. It's good to be with you today. Well, I want to talk a little bit about that with you. Dr. Paul Kengor wrote an article that I had seen at the American Spectator. And I think it's worth discussing. Before I get to that, two quick things. You know, that last segment that we had on SSRIs and so many people battling depression, anxiety, OCD, and a litany of other problems, I will bring that doctor back. We'll revisit it. I know he gave it about 30 minutes of airtime. We could have easily went a lot longer, and my apologies to everyone who's on hold to get in on that conversation. Well worth revisiting, and I'll do that for you in the not-too-distant future. Second note, I want to say thank you. I know you enjoy Dr. Kengor, right, and his insights. He's guided us through many an election, and there's so much going on in the world today. Those of you who have supported in this hour, you know, so often we've had Dr. Kengor join us in this hour, and he'll be with us in a minute. I want to let you know we killed it during this pledge drive. I was a little worried about the roller coaster effect of this last pledge drive. I didn't know whether we were going to get there or not. When I signed off on Friday, we were just a few thousand dollars short of crossing the $3 million mark. If you were listening to that roller coaster ride, we got there. I guess a lot of donations were being processed, and by 11 after the hour during Doug's show, we crossed the $3 million mark, and now we're at $3.1 million. So thank you for your support of Relevant Radio. 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That's secular and religious. And we have a lot of stations that we broadcast over. So we're so grateful for your support. That allows us to continue coming to you for months ahead, giving you a look at life. I don't think you're going to find anywhere else. I think the programming, the guests, the insights, the perspectives here are really unique. And I'm grateful to play a small part in Relevant Radio's lineup. And thanks for what you do. I am really grateful for you. I know you'll be prayed for in the days ahead. If you haven't donated, you can still do that. Maybe you're out of town. Maybe you tuned us out. I get it. But if you have a change of heart, relevantradio.com, the mobile app, great way to do that. You can always call that toll-free number, 877-291-0123. All right. Hey, let's talk Tom Homan for a minute here. This is an issue I haven't really spoken about in a little while, but I want to get the Holy Father's perspective on this. I want to tell you what Tom Homan is saying. We live in a moment where immigration, it really has, it skyrocketed Trump, I think, to the presidency during his first run. It's become one of the most emotionally charged issues in America, and it's no longer just policy debate. It's actually personal. And if you watch the news, you see how these neighborhoods and schools and crime and culture and politics, right, they're all affected by it. And it's, I think, become a moral and spiritual question, too. It's not just politics, right? It really is a moral one. The border czar, Tom Homan, warned that mass deportations are coming. And the administration is preparing, apparently, for a much broader enforcement. And they're aimed at removing those who have entered the country illegally, those who have criminal records. And Homan says that the United States, well, look, we can't sustain uncontrolled migration indefinitely. And if you're honest, you probably understand why a lot of Americans feel frustrated. You watch these cities struggle. You see these communities overwhelmed. You've watched political leaders avoid solution for decades. At the same time, right, the U.S. State Department pushed back against the United Nations migration framework, warning against language that could weaken national sovereignty and the right of countries to control their own borders. And they should. Our administration argued that immigration policy belongs to nations, not to some international bureaucracy out there. And that's a position that, you know, a lot of people strongly support. We live in a weird time, and we do. We just live in a strange time with some of these worldviews. But the other thing here, too, and we'll get to Dr. Kengor on this, you have religious voices speaking out now about welcoming the migrant. And people are beginning to draw these battle lines. Some claim the church wants open borders. That's not the case. Church never said that, right? Others say Catholics want to support enforcement. They're somehow unchristian. And there's confusion around this. And if you listen to what Pope Leo XIV said, you're going to discover something far more balanced, I think something far more challenging. And if you go to American Spectator, you can read Dr. Kengor's article, and he explains that Pope Leo has consistently spoken about two truths that have to be held together at the same time. The dignity of the migrant, I'm a firm advocate of that, as well as a legitimate right to a nation to maintain its order and its sovereignty. And that balance matters. He joins me today. We'll unpack this and give you a look at a lot of other issues as well. Doctor, it's good to have you back. Good afternoon. Hey, Paul, Dr. Kengor, welcome back. Yep. Good to have you with me.
10: Yeah. Hey, Drew. Good to be with you. Sorry about that.
0: No problem. No problem at all. And Dr. Kengor, of course, is a professor of political science at Grove City College in Pennsylvania. And he also is the executive director of the Center for Visions and Values. And you can check out his latest book on this issue, too, American Pontiff, Pope Leo XIV and His Plan to Heal the Church. You wrote about, the Pope Leo XIV and this issue of migration. And migration has kind of fallen off the radar for some Americans. It hasn't been so heavily in the news because of the conflict with Iran and, of course, what we're seeing in the Straits of Hormuz and China. But let's talk about this right now. Give me your take on it. Are we going to see, as Homan says, greater enforcement of migration? And where is the church on this?
10: Well, I think we are going to see that, and certainly, as I read numbers a couple of days ago, Drew, that said something like border crossings are now down by 93% or something like that under Donald Trump. So merely by the fact that Donald Trump is actually enforcing the laws of the land passed by Congress, right, that were enforced by previous presidents like Barack Obama. Mm-hmm. I mean, Obama had been the king of deportations prior to Trump. You know, the guy who stopped all of this and threw everything into turmoil and chaos was Joe Biden. So, you know, merely by the fact that Joe Biden is out of office and was replaced by a president who's taken the law seriously on this, and I guess the borders are have been Kamala Harris. I mean, the mere fact that Trump is in charge actually, frankly, made a lot of people just stop heading to the border, right?
0: Yeah, man.
10: So, yeah, so you know, that alone, just simply the mere leadership change at the top. And you and I talked about this, I guess it would have been almost 2 years ago now. After the election in November 2024, I mean, people immediately stopped coming up. I mean, yeah, that alone, perhaps some of them weren't exactly sure, you know, when the new president comes in, but you know, already that stopped the flow of illegal immigration. Now, as for where the Pope stands on this, and my article at American Spectator, which I'm sure you guys have probably posted, yeah, I will quote for everybody what Pope Leo said in his press conference on the flight back to Rome from Africa. All right, this was a couple weeks ago. He said, quote, "Personally, I believe that a state has the right to regulate its borders." Okay. "I believe that a state has a right to regulate its borders. I am not saying that everyone must be allowed to enter without order, sometimes creating in destination countries situations more unjust than those left behind." Now, that's something right there, Drew, that I don't think anybody should argue with, right? And then he said, "But I asked myself, what are we doing in richer countries to change the situation? Poorer countries, right? What can we do through investments and multinationals to change the situation of those countries where people are trying to get away from those countries?" But then he added this too, and I think this is really the paramount point on the dignity of the human person, to borrow from John Paul II. The Pope said, "And another point I would like to make is that in any case, these people are human beings, and we must treat human beings humanely, not treat them worse than animals, as often happens. It is a very big challenge. A country can say that it cannot receive more than a certain number of people." Right. All right. So the Pope is saying that. But when people arrive, they are human beings and deserve the respect that belongs to every human being because of their dignity. Right. So he said that. And then he further said, this was last November that he said this. And again, I got all these quotes with hyperlinks in my article. Last November, he said this. The Pope said this: "If someone is in the United States illegally, there are ways to address this. There are courts. There is a judicial system. I believe there are many problems in the system. And I think that every country has the right to determine who enters, how, and when." And then our Pope further said, "No one has said that the United States should have open borders."
0: Right.
10: By the way, Drew, some people have said that, but this Pope hasn't said that.
0: Right.
10: And then he added here, too. He said, however, right, when you have a situation where, quote, "when people have lived good lives, many of them for 10, 15, 20 years, treating them in a way that is, to say the least, extremely disrespectful, and with instances of violence is troubling." So in other words, if somebody's been here 15 or 20 years, right, you know, you gotta be careful about the way that you handle them. They're already here. You don't want to treat them disrespectfully. But in short, if you read the totality of the Pope's statements, and he's really only made a few last November and again a few weeks ago, they're very reasonable, very much common sense.
0: Right.
10: And you know, the Pope is not, you know, all about open borders, right? That's not his position. And when I wrote this article for American Spectator a couple of weeks ago, you go to the reader comments, people are calling me a liar, you know, a woke Pope, liberal Pope, Francis II, right? Well, what is this? This stuff is just made up stuff, right? It's not. That's what the Pope has actually said. And people need to actually stop and listen to, Catholics in particular, need to stop and listen to what their Pope has actually said about immigration.
0: Yeah, you know, coming up on July 4th, the Holy Father is going to go to, I think it's Lampedusa, of course, our 250th year of independence here. But Lampedusa is a place where a lot of African immigrants go in order to get into Europe. Why do you think he's doing that? Is it a political statement, as many in the media are saying, or any thoughts on that, any insights?
10: I mean, I don't think he does things politically, and he has said that he doesn't. And in fact, he said in his one comment about Donald Trump, when he referred to, said, I do not fear the Trump administration. And then in one of his only kind of semi-direct references to Donald Trump, he said, I don't want to get in a debate with him, right? I don't want to get in an argument with him. I'm not a politician. I'm interested in preaching the gospel. And, you know, and sometimes he can't help it when he deals with, I mean, is immigration a political issue? See, he would say it's not, no, and it's right. really not. It's right. it's a human rights issue.
0: Is right.
10: But yeah, you know, but these things are settled by laws and by politics. We get that. But he's also said that he understands that, you know, the countries have borders and have laws. And also, I tell this to people all the time, especially kind of anti-immigration people or people who get worked up about immigration. I said it during Pope Francis's papacy as well. And that is that people need to understand that whereas the president or a prime minister or a chancellor, I mean, they uphold the laws of the country, right? The president swears an oath under the Constitution to protect the country, protect its borders, protect its security. But a pope, on the other hand, he has a borderless constituency, if you will, right?
0: Yeah, right.
10: You know, he has a borderless world. I mean, Catholic means universal. So he's interested in making sure that everybody in the world
0: right.
10: has a safe place to go to, right? His job isn't to protect the U.S. Constitution. Yet at the same time, and especially this American pope, he knows that presidents have that responsibility.
0: Right.
10: So he concedes that, he sees it, he understands it, and he said just that with his public comment.
0: He also said something else, which I think is important. We can talk about this as well. You know, he says, you know, I ask myself, what are we doing in richer countries to change the situation in poorer countries? You know, why can we not try both through state aid, through investments of larger wealthy companies, multinationals, to change the situation in countries like those that we visit or want to visit? There's a teaching in the Catholic Church, too, that says that, you know, certain people, you have a right to migrate, especially if, you know, if they're suffering persecution. If my kids were eating trash, I've often said, if I was living in the slums of Juarez, I'd want to try to get to America. Now, of course,
10: right.
0: do you wait 12 years to cross the border and go through proper channels, or do you need to do that to save your life? And then what is the duty? The other aspect of this is the duty of a wealthier nation to go ahead and to support the migrant. How does he balance that? Does he see the U.S. as being wealthy? I mean, we have a right to control our borders, but we're also one of the wealthiest nations on the planet. What duty do we have to welcome the migrant and use our affluence for their aid?
10: Yeah, no, it's a fair question to ask. And I think I've said on your show before, and this is right, this is on my radar today because I'm emailing with family members about this. But my great-grandfather, one of my Italian great-grandfathers, Pietro Giovinazzo, came to this country illegally as a stowaway on a ship from Reggio Calabria in 1906. And I was just talking to one of his granddaughters over the weekend, and she said when she was 19 years old and she found out that Papa was not yet a citizen of the country, she went to see if she could get him citizenship and then found out that he was a stowaway, illegal, so she didn't bother, right? So, I mean, you know, some of us are here today because our ancestors had to escape where they lived to get here. But at the same time, you know, the difficulty for the United States of America is that everybody wants to come here.
0: Yeah.
10: If you had open borders, you'd probably double the population of the country in a year.
0: Yeah, no kidding.
10: Right? So you do have to have limits to it. And it's not like the country's where it was in the 1800s or even the early 1900s. So, yeah, I mean, mm-hmm. but at the same time, you got to feel for people that are in those countries and want to get out of there.
0: I
10: get it.
0: That's why I say this is always a tough issue. I'm all about the migrant, dignity of the human person, but I'm also about, you know, a sovereign border. We just have got to resolve you know, the border issue of making that process maybe a little bit more thorough and a little speedier. At the same time, those who are here and have been good citizens, even though they're undocumented, maybe find them a pathway to citizenship. But, you know, I don't know how, I don't know. I wish I had the answer. I don't know how all that gets resolved. And this has become a political issue. I mean, and you and I know this. I mean, this has become a fierce political battle in America. Some on the left really want open borders. You know, they want sanctuary policies. They want expanded pathways for illegal migrants to remain in the country. And the question is why? Do they want to do that out of humanitarian reasons? Well, yeah, I think some people do. They want to be very generous to those fleeing poverty or violence or instability. It's where my heart is. But then you got to also, you know, look at the other side of this. A lot of these people are doing this because they want political power. Every 10 years after the census, you know, congressional seats are reapportioned, and it's based on population. That means, you know, states gain population, or the states that, the you know, grow in population often gain seats in the House of Representatives and electoral votes for presidential elections. Look at New York and so many of these border states, you know. A lot of states are losing population, then they lose power. So how do you see this? When millions of illegal migrants settle in certain states, those states can gain everything from representation to the states can also benefit from more federal funding, more influence over national policy. Do you see the left in particular, who want these open borders, do they want that because it's about power for them, not necessarily the person, you know, the dignity of the human person, or

0: they can get control of the Senate. And when it comes to immigration, they know that the vast majority of illegal immigrants are going to vote Democrat. So that's exactly what's going on. And Donald Trump is convinced, suspicious of, and rightly so, that for Joe Biden, Kamala Harris, and others, they want all those folks flooding in through the border because they're going to vote Democrat. Right. And look, just think of it the other way. If they had data showing that these immigrants came here and like three out of four of them became registered Republicans, right, man, they would have already had 100-foot-high border wall all the way across Texas and Arizona, right? So for Democrats, unquestionably, yeah, you know, this is a political strategy for them. There's no question about it. It's also like Donald Trump said in his State of the Union speech a few months ago that one of the reasons that they don't want voter ID is because they frankly want to be able to cheat. Yeah. There's no question about that. Yeah. Trump's right about that. I mean, I'm critical of Donald Trump all the time, but he's right on that point. So a lot of this is very cynical political strategy, a very cynical political strategizing by the Democrats and by the liberals.
1: It is interesting. You know, you take a look at the Biden administration and how our borders were completely open. My concern was really also who was coming across there. Were there terrorist cells? Were there, you know,
0: right,
1: with drugs,
0: human gangs,
1: trafficking,
0: fentanyl? Right.
1: I mean, it's just a bad policy for America. You can join the conversation if you want to dial in 888-914-9149, 888-914-9149. Miguel is in North Bergen, New Jersey. Miguel, hi, you're on with Dr. Kengor. Welcome.
2: Hi, how you doing? I just wanted to say one thing about what the Pope said. It's one of the reasons you can't help these poor nations is because the governments are corrupt, so the funds never get there anyway. Look at Cuba.
0: That's right.
2: I mean, it's right. Just, you know, this is a big problem. So you can't just throw money at it. It doesn't work.
0: Right. Yeah, that's exactly right. And in fact, so that's one part of the Pope's comments where, well, you know, what can the richer nations do for the poorer nations? Well, they try, but a lot of them, I mean, these people are escaping such corrupt governments and corrupt situations, which is further reason why you got to feel for the people down there, right? But you know, I mean, man, what have the richer nations done for the poorer nations? A lot, man. Yeah. I mean, gosh, a lot. So yeah, it's kind of like, yeah, right. Okay, right? It's the kind of thing the Pope is probably supposed to say, but most people hear that and they're like, ah, come on. You know, that, we've been doing that. We get that. That's not the problem, right? That's not where the problem is.
1: Nick, go right ahead. I know you want to jump in.
3: Yeah, Drew, I was just going to say Marco Rubio was in that interview from NBC that we ran earlier in the show was saying that, you know, the U.S. has $100 million in direct aid for the Cuban people, but they have a requirement that it only be distributed by NGOs, including the church, the Catholic Church, because for the very reasons you're saying, they don't trust the Cuban government to actually distribute it properly.
0: Yeah. Right. That's a problem we've had with North Korea forever. I mean, we gave them in their famine between 1995 and 98 when 2 to 3 million people starved to death. Wow. Out of a population of 20 million people, all that foreign aid and food that was sent there was taken by the government, by the Kim government, sold on the black markets, given to people in the military and government cronies. And that's done in Cuba. It's done in places like Venezuela. So, the richer nations usually do step up and do their part. But some of these poorer nations are poor because they're corrupt to begin with, which once again makes you feel for the people who are trying to escape from there. So I'm very sympathetic.
1: My guest today is Dr. Paul Kengor. I'll go back to the phones, but I need to take a short pause. When we come back, our conversation will continue. If you want to get in, 888-914-9149. That's 888-914-9149. Taking a look at the Pope's statements on migration and immigration, as well as what we're seeing politically here in our own country and so much more. I would love to also talk a little bit about redistricting. Yes, so many of these maps were possibly going to change. There's been court rulings. Some of the fiercest political battles in America right now are being fought over lines drawn on a map. And the question is why? Because those lines can shape power in Washington for decades to come. And when we come back, maybe we can take a look at what we're now seeing play out and how it may affect American politics. That and a whole lot more coming straight up. Stay with me.
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12: Yeah, that was the senator from Pennsylvania. Dr. Paul Kengor, of course, hails from the Keystone State, as I. We're both sons of Pennsylvania. And I was the east side of the state. He was the west. I was Philly. He was Pittsburgh. And that, of course, is John Fetterman, along with Bill Maher. He was on Maher's podcast. And they touched on something that was really interesting. And Dr. Kengor, when Fetterman got elected, I thought, how could the citizens of Pennsylvania vote for this guy? But he's actually become the most clear-headed, clear-thinking Democrat. He's kind of taking over a little bit of Manchin's role. He was on Bill Maher, and both these guys are talking about the growing problem with inside modern politics, that parties continue to return to policies that many Americans believe have failed. And they were talking about defunding police, which was a terrible policy, and doing what, Nick? Defunding ICE, right? Your thoughts? I mean, you heard Fetterman there. What do you make of what he said? I don't know if you caught any of the conversation between him and Marr. Marr's podcast is a thing called Club Random, and they were both going off.
0: Yeah. Well, Fetterman has a lot of common sense, and he's a Pittsburgh guy. I know his type very much. Right. I grew up with guys like that. He's a very blue collar. He's becoming a very moderate Democrat, much more of a traditional Democrat. His voting record is still very liberal, but on issues like this, he does stand out for his kind of, you know, like homespun common sense. He probably is indeed, as you said, Drew, kind of the new Joe Manchin. And he's very good on this issue. And I think we need, more Democrats to think like Senator John Fetterman.
12: Yeah. All right, let's go take a few phone calls for you. If you want to join us, 888-914-9149. Stan's in Northern Nevada. We got to get him on. He's your biggest fan. Hey, Stan.
1: Hey, good afternoon, Drew. Good afternoon, Dr. Kanger. I'm in your book right now on the Pontiff, American Pontiff, on St. Francis messing things up. But anyway, I think when I look at what's happening on the border from my own experience, I think what happened in this country is they've politicized religion. And what I mean by that is when I looked at the recent comments that the president's office was making, you know, White House press office supporting the, basically supporting Trump and against the Pope, I started going back and taking a look at some of the stuff that you wrote and I started looking at like how the White House faith office basically started by, it wasn't around when Reagan was there. It was started by I think it was Bush, and that sort of became a place where what I look at it is a bunch of mega churches and all these guys having a say in the national policy, and basically you have a ideological battle going on. And I think what Pope Francis, when he came the American border, he called it a sea of ambitions where everybody was caught in that, law enforcement, the immigration, and all of that. And I think that we need to work out the religious issues. But also, when I looked at his comments, he said that countries have a right to protect their borders and to creative means. And he basically called on countries to work together to stop the sources, of all this mass migration, which would be genocides, all these wars. And I think we need to get the press office out of, I mean, the White House, get rid of that White House, faith office, because whoever's in power, if the liberals in power, then it's sort of like a faith, sort of like the liberal stuff, that's liberal agenda that's being negotiated, sort of like a militant. But that's my thought. I think that we can end it because we need to sort of get back to God, was what I'm trying to say, and get our country back to God, because I'm as frustrated as anybody. I spent 10 years on that border trying to see things happening and seeing all these things, how it's being mismanaged. I think we need to get back. I think our president, I think God gave this Pope to our president to save his presidency. And I think that he has to listen to them, get rid of that faith office, and start, working things out when we get back to grassroots level of running this country.
12: Stan, thanks. I'll let the doc respond.
2: I think if they get together and talk about this, the Pope and the president, in fact, like Donald Trump, when he talked to Pope Francis back in, it was May or June, I think, of 2017, a few months when Trump was into office, and all the liberal media said, oh, this is going to be crazy. I'll tell you, the Pope's really going to give it to him. And the two ended up getting along really well. And Donald Trump was asked a few weeks ago if he would like to meet with Pope Leo, and he basically said no, or at least not at that point. And Trump was still fuming at that point, still angry. He's probably cooled off now. He probably will meet with him. And I think when the two meet, they will get along. And I think that Trump will find in the Republican Pope, he actually is a Republican, Robert Francis Prevost, Pope Leo XIV, is actually an American Republican. I think he'll find somebody with a lot of common sense on immigration issues. And I think in the basic points that they talk about, they probably won't have much to disagree on. Now, they might disagree on an issue like mass deportations, but I got to be frank here, Drew. I don't think there's ever going to be mass deportations. Just like Donald Trump threatened to blow up every power plant and every bridge in Iran and end an entire civilization never to be brought back again. That was his Tuesday Easter week promise a few weeks ago, and none of that happened. And right now, actually, I don't know what's going on with Iran, if anything at all, at this point. A lot of times Donald Trump makes these, you know, really wild predictions and threats, and then that never actually goes through with them. My basic point, that, like we said at the start of this conversation here about a half an hour ago, the mere fact that Donald Trump was elected and that Biden is out has stemmed the tide, the flow to the border. So in a way, you're already at a much, much better situation than you were just 2 years ago. I'd be happy with just that at this point. But, you know, as far as mass deportations, especially of people who, like the Pope said, have been here 15, 20 years, I mean, that's an altogether different thing.
12: Yeah. Hey, Stan, thank you for the call. It's always good to hear from you. Sharon is in Aurora, Illinois. Sharon, good afternoon.
16: Yes, hi.
12: Hi, go right ahead.
16: Hello?
12: Yeah, hi.
16: Yeah, I want to say, I think what would fix things, help with things, is to have term limits. We need term limits. What's your thought about that, Dr. Kangor? Hello?
12: Yeah. Hi, Doc, did you hear her? She says she wants term limits. She says, what are your thoughts on term limits?
0: Yeah, well, I mean, I don't know. I go back and forth on term limits. I mean, in a way, it would solve certain problems. But on the other hand, the main problem is Americans who keep voting back in people who don't deserve to be in. I mean, I don't think the term limits, when you got somebody who's been in there for 40 or 50 years and clearly should be out by now, I don't blame that on the senator. I don't blame that on the senator so much as I do the people who keep voting for him. So for me, I mean, the problem there is the voting public rather than the actual senator.
12: Yeah. And Nick, I know you want to jump in. Go right ahead.
17: Yeah, I was just going to say part of the issue is just the incumbents have such an advantage. And I think that can create some problems, because if it's really hard to unseat somebody because they have a name recognition and cash advantage, that does pose a problem. But I do see that what you're saying, that term limits also have issues as well.
12: Yeah, I mean, it's a great conversation, because there's one of the biggest arguments in favor of them. It prevents these career politicians from becoming too entrenched in power, right? You take a look at some of these lawmakers who spend decades, you know, becoming millionaires over it. And, you know, those long-term tenures can breed corruption and complacency and a whole lot of other issues. Another major advantage is that term limits can reduce, I think, the influence of special interests and lobbyists. They have unbelievable power.
0: Well, also, Drew, a lot of times, especially with members of the House, I mean, as soon as they win the next election, they're running for the next election.
12: Right.
0: I mean,
12: true.
0: Senators at least are there for a few years, 3 or 4 years into it, before they have to start seriously raising money again. And on the other hand, look, the presidency has two term limits, and it didn't begin that way. The Constitution initially did not have any term limits on the presidency until FDR blew that up. And then with the 25th and 27th Amendments, that kicked in. And during the Truman administration, that's when you got a two-term limit on the presidency. And that's worked really well.
12: Yeah.
0: So yeah, I don't know. And maybe if they limited it to 3 or 4 terms for a senator, that's a long time. That's 18 to 24 years, right?
12: The other side of that equation, though, is, you know, in theory, elections themselves already have term limits, right? If voters dislike somebody, they can remove them. You know, do we need to put term limits in, right? I mean, just, you know, I don't know. We just vote them out. The problem shouldn't be longevity. It's really voter disengagement. It is media influence. I think the media has really influenced the political landscape in our country. You take a look at what's out there. It's been wild. I think we need some accountability there. Let's go into another phone. Marco is online in San Francisco for you, Doctor. Marco, hi. You're on the air with Dr. Kangor.
18: Yeah, hi. Good afternoon. You know, I see illegal immigration in San Francisco. It's outrageous. We have in one of the neighborhoods, all the drugs are controlled by illegal Hondurans. We've been seeing this, you know, for more than the last 4 years, but within the last 4 years. You let 20 to 25 million people in this country, no vaccines, no nothing. You're seeing measles outbreaks. You're seeing all these TB outbreaks. You're seeing all this coming in. And I get the Pope. I get him. You know, he's got to do the religion thing. And I also get Trump. I mean, you know, he gets, you know, off hinge now and then. But, you know, I don't know. And I look at Italy, where my father came from, and it's a toilet now. Islam is preached in the streets. They block streets. You see it going on. Rome, the Pope should know this. In Rome, they shut down streets with their nightly prayers, their afternoon prayers. And, you know, I really think colonialism got a bad rap. I really do. I think back in the day, I'll just use Libya as an Italian colony. You know, Italy ticked off Britain and France. They got really ticked with Italy because they made citizens of the people of Libya. And the British and the French are like, you can't do this. Why are they doing that? So colonialism might be a way of assimilating people. I don't know. I'm saying, you know, of course, they're going to get the bad rap for the, you know, 200 years of the British or whatever. But I don't know. I just think it's you can't allow this, the whole migration thing. You can't. Okay. And I feel sorry for people. I get it. We all get it. But at the same time, you know, this suicidal empathy, you know, it's crazy. But like I said, Islam is not compatible to the West.
12: I agree with you on that, Marco. Hey, thank you very much for your call. Let Dr. Kengor respond.
19: Well, and to Marco's point, it's why we have laws and limits, right? Yep. I mean, Ronald Reagan granted amnesty in the mid-1980s, but he said, I don't really want to do this, but this is the problem when Congress sets laws and they don't have any enforcement of them, right? So Congress, you know, including the Democrats in the House and in the Senate, you know, they actually agreed on established caps, limits, right? But then at one point, especially under the Biden administration, and how annoying is this too? Remember, this was during COVID, when all the liberals and Biden and Kamala and everybody wear your mask, social distancing, and yet here come 10 million people crowding the borders, right? It's kind of like you don't need a mask if you're at a George Floyd protest, right? But man, if you want to go to mass on a Sunday, right, social distancing, mask up, want to keep the liquor stores open, right, you go there, you can't keep the church open. So all these contradictions in their personality and their behavior. But yeah, and this gets back to the Pope's point, right? It was why he said, you know, every nation has the right to determine who enters, how, when, and where, right? How and when. So it's just very common sense. So Donald Trump was left with this really draconian problem, courtesy of the chaos of the Biden administration, and now he's the guy that has to clean it up, and he's going to be the bad guy in the situation. No doubt about it.
12: That's well said. Dr. Paul Kengor is our guest today. I'm going to take a short pause, Doc. When we come back, our final segment lies ahead. If you want to join us, good time to get in. It's 888-914-9149. If you're on hold, I'll get you on the air. And stay with us. We'll be back right after the short pause.
20: Certain point comes where you have to address the grief. A lot of times with abortion, it happens decades down the road. I've been involved with retreats where every single person on the retreat was at least 30 years out from their abortion.
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22: Hello, this is Bishop Larry J. Kulik of the Diocese of Greensburg. 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Remember, O most gracious Virgin Mary, that never was it known that anyone who fled to thy protection, implored thy help, or sought thy intercession was left unaided. 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O Mother of the Word incarnate, despise not my petitions, but in thy mercy, hear and answer me. Amen.
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12: It's so good to be here with you today. Hey, thank you for hanging out with me. And I always try to give you a look at life you're not going to get anywhere else. Dr. Paul Kengor is one of those wonderful guests who I always love to talk about the faith with and all that's unfolding in our world. And if you want to check him out, check out American Spectator. We've put a link up for his article over there. And also, he has a number of really wonderful books, so you can check that out. We'll take your calls in this final segment because it's going to go quick. If you want to check out his latest book, too, gosh, I want to say A Pope and a President. That's not it. The one on Pope Francis, it's Pope Leo, I should say. American Pontiff, that's it. Yes, Pope Leo the 14th and his plan to heal the church. You can check out that and many of his other works. Jane's in Eden Prairie, Minnesota. Jane, you're on with Dr. Kengor. Welcome.
27: Hi. My comment is that I recently had a discussion with our social justice leader at our Catholic Church who is very unhappy with President Trump's immigration. And I said, you know, instead of arguing about that, why don't we try and be proactive? I said, there are a number of Catholic organizations that you can sponsor children. And there are children that just need $33 a month that pays for their education. It gives parents money for food. And that way, we would help a lot of families that really may not want to come here, but they feel like they have to. And I said, you know, there, on average, let's say a parish has 10,000 members, even 5,000. If every Sunday during a certain period, we strung a clothesline across the back and put pictures of children that need sponsorship, just think of what we could do to at least help the families that want to stay home, stay in their country. And it's $33, and it's a beautiful experience. You get letters from them. It's a plus on every,
12: well, Jane,
27: every way. And yeah.
12: No, I just say thank you very much for the call, because at the time I'm going to let Dr. Kengor respond here right now. We're going to.
19: Well, I think that's a good example of Pope Leo saying, what can people in the richer countries do, right, for people in the poorer countries? And that's a good way to step up through nonprofit organizations, through your local churches. And unfortunately, probably a lot of people who preach social justice would probably prefer to have some sort of a big government solution, right, multinational solution to this. But yeah, no, that's kind of, it's like the abortion issue, right?
0: the way to really make a difference on abortion is at the individual level of the woman, changing hearts and minds rather than laws. So I would say something that I would say that regardless of whatever the government is doing, whatever Donald Trump is doing, whatever ICE is doing, I mean, yeah, you can step up in your own church and do something like that. No question. That's commendable.
12: Pete's a big fan of yours, Doc. He's got a new vocation, I think, for you. Pete's in Chicago. Good afternoon.
0: All right. What is it? Does it pay well?
6: Good afternoon. Good afternoon. Thanks for taking my call. Doc, I was wondering if you'd run for politics. We need you bad.
0: No way. I got too many skeletons in my closet, man. I grew up in Butler, Pennsylvania in the 1980s. And
12: hilarious.
0: I was a complete high school degenerate. I think awesome. I wouldn't withstand the first article from the New York Times on my past.
12: That's so funny.
0: Yeah.
6: God bless you, though. Thank you.
12: Thanks, Pete. Yeah, thanks. It's so funny. It's hilarious, Doctor. It's so true, though. But we do need some clear thinkers, people who are passionate, who see things through both the eyes of the faith, you know, who have a moral perspective on it. It would be great to see you do that. But I get it. I mean, I think you can do a lot of good where you are right now with, you know, all the
0: media. I'll tell you what, Drew, you run for president, I'll be your VP.
12: All right, there you go. My wife would never let me run.
0: Western PA and Eastern PA. All right.
12: My wife says, I have to be dead first, she says to me, before you run
0: for
12: politics. My
0: wife said the same thing. When she first met me at University of Pittsburgh undergraduate, and I had political aspirations at that point, and she's like, please, no, don't do that. Yeah. So she knew. Why?
12: It's hard. Much wiser than me. It's a hard run. Jose's right. In Albuquerque, New Mexico. Jose, thanks. You're on there with Dr. Paul Kangor. Welcome.
7: Yeah, I just had a question about these career politicians that go in without two nickels to rub together and they come out millionaires. How in the world do they do that? A regular layperson can't do that.
0: Right. That's absolutely right. And to get to the previous caller's point, a lot of that has to do with, arguably the lack of term limits, because they get in there, they become entrenched. And in fact, some of the ones who leave early leave on their own and actually go find some big consulting job, or they get positions on different boards of different corporations. And, they don't end up in the poorhouse. They know exactly where to go and what to do. And often they join corporations or lobby groups or whatever that use their name and their past in order to get certain legislation or whatever else influence passed. And they will never end up in the poorhouse. That's the one thing you can be sure.
12: And Jose, thank you for that call, because it is a great insight. I mean, you look at Nancy Pelosi and how much money her husband made off of his stock investments. It's like, I wonder how he knew, what stocks to invest in. He raises questions. Then you got other people who are in office, and you think about these politicians and the networks, the donors, the corporation, the investors, the media executives, the lobbyists. I mean, all these wealthy individuals that are in their orbit. Those relationships lead you to a very lucrative opportunities after you leave office. I think Mike Gallagher, who I really liked, I mean, he's sitting on the board of some major corporation. A lot of these people do that. They sit on these boards and they make really sizable money. So it's an interesting career path for sure. Because, I mean, what's the average senator make, Doctor? Is it 173 a year? Or
0: at least that. I think it's close to 200,000. Yeah, pretty good gig if you can get it.
12: Yeah. All right. So we'll move along. Kate's in Cincinnati. Good afternoon, Kate.
8: Oh, hi. Hi. I have a comment about the Republican Party or the Democratic Party or the committee. How much do they have a say, and who gets on the ballot?
12: All right, Doug.
0: Well, they do. They have a lot of say. I mean, you don't have to get the committee or the party's endorsement, but it certainly helps. And in fact, in the end, as we see with presidential politics, and look what happened with Kamala Harris, right? I mean, she came in the summer of 2024 and just basically got all of Joe Biden's primary votes and was anointed by the party at the Democratic National Convention. And in fact, it was RFK Jr. who said, that was a sham convention, especially from a bunch of people that are always talking about democracy. So in this day and age, when you think we're far removed from the old party bosses, and things should be different today and more transparent today, the committees and the conventions, they still have a very high influence, very large influence in what happens.
12: Yeah, and I always thought that if you want to get on the ballot, right, you got to file the official paperwork. If I Drew Mariani mm-hmm. and Paul Kenger were going to run as a team somewhere, you got to do that with the state local authority. Then the big hurdle is gathering signatures, right? I think it depends on your state. Most states require candidates to collect a certain number of ballot signatures from registered voters. And it could be anything from, I think, a few hundred to thousands. But it is interesting. I mean, you can run, but you need money behind you in this country, unfortunately, to even have an opportunity. Look at how many third-party candidates rarely gain traction, you know, nationally. You
0: know? And collecting signatures is actually a very smart thing to do. I know a lot of people see that as annoying. That doesn't seem to make any sense. But it shows the seriousness of the candidate. And you reach a certain minimum threshold to even begin the process. And so that way you can stop somebody from just anybody's name appearing on the ballot out of nowhere, almost on a fluke or a whim. So that's a good part of the system. I don't know how many states do that. We certainly do that where I'm from in my area.
12: Kamala Harris, you think she's going to run for president again?
0: She is. I mean, she's already running for president, but I think it's going to be probably Gavin Newsom, Golden Boy Newsom from California. Mm-hmm. I think, you know, again, speaking of our home state of Pennsylvania, Josh Shapiro is a very serious candidate.
12: He'd be a good one.
0: And I could see even like a Newsom-Shapiro ticket, frankly. Wow. I guess Kamala Harris couldn't see a Harris-Shapiro ticket, so she picked Tim Walz, which I think was the most boneheaded move of the entire 2024 election.
12: Thank God.
0: But yeah, just crazy. But I don't, some polls have her as the front runner. I saw a poll over the weekend that had like AOC and higher than Kamala Harris. But I don't think it's going to be Harris. She's never been likable.
12: Yeah.
0: And the fact that the party went with her in 2024 and that Biden went with her as his running mate in 2020 was absurd.
12: Yeah.
0: And they paid for it. Yeah. And for liberals listening right now who don't like the second Trump term, hey man, you could have stopped this, back with Kamala and Biden in 2020 or in 2024.
12: Do you think if Kamala would have chosen Shapiro, that she would have won Pennsylvania?
0: It would have been. I still think Trump would have won Pennsylvania. However, you can't say that for sure. It's not like he won Pennsylvania by like 12 points, right? This wasn't like the margin of victory that he had in Ohio, which is about 30 miles from where I am. It would have been a lot closer. It's quite possible that she would have won Pennsylvania. Now, of course, she wouldn't have won the overall election because Trump ran all the swing states.
12: Yeah, right.
0: But picking Walz, and the dumbest thing about the Tim Walz pick was you usually pick your running mate because you need that particular state, which is why she would pick Shapiro.
12: Right.
0: Minnesota was in the bag.
12: Yeah, right.
0: There's no way that Minnesota was ever going to vote. Minnesota wouldn't even vote for Reagan in 1980 or 1984. So that really got her nothing at all. Yeah. Clearly, she didn't like Shapiro. And Shapiro knows that she didn't like.
12: Well, it's interesting. We'll be talking general elections before you know. And, of course, we've got the midterms, coming up in a heartbeat. So it's always good to have you here to give some perspective. Doctor, thank you. Best place, I guess, to read your work is just American Spectator.
0: Yeah, go to spectator.org. You can sign up for a subscription there or go to the archive and follow me. Follow my article.
12: Please do that.
0: Check out my new book on the Pope, American Pontiff on Pope Leo.
12: That's awesome. American Pontiff is available, I guess, wherever you get your books. And just search for his last name, Kenger, Dr. Paul Kenger. I'm Drew Mariani, out of time for the day. Until our paths again cross tomorrow. Have a great day, and may God bless you.
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9: 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The Cuban president announced that his country has no aggressive plans or intentions to attack any country, including the United States. That's following a news report that the communist-run island nation has acquired 300 drones with possible plans to attack the United States. CIA Director John Ratcliffe met with Cuban officials in Havana on Thursday as the island nation grapples with collapse of its energy sector, in a large part because it has run out of oil. A quick-moving Southern California brush fire is prompting mandatory evacuations.
10: The Sandy Fire in Simi Valley is 0% contained and threatening entire neighborhoods as it grows well past 180 acres. It broke out today on a dry hillside in an area full of mountainous brush that surrounds homes valued in the millions. President Trump is considering building a permanent helipad at the White House. Matt Mattinson explains.
11: That's according to multiple reports. The permanent helipad would be used for the new Marine One helicopter. The latest version of the president's helicopter reportedly is more likely to burn grass than the previous one. This would be the latest renovation to the White House grounds spearheaded by Trump, with other projects including building a ballroom and overhauling the Rose Garden. I'm Matt Mattinson.
10: Large crowds gathered on the National Mall in Washington, D.C. for the Jubilee of Prayer yesterday. President Trump, Vice President J.D. Vance, and Secretary of State Marco Rubio all spoke via pre-recorded messages.
13: But our faith calls us outwards into the limitless darkness of the unknown. 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
10: The government-funded event is part of the official celebration of America's 250th birthday. I'm Mary Graham for listener-supported Relevant Radio.
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17: Hey, all right. Welcome to the show. Welcome to Monday. I'm really, really excited about today's show. I think it might well go down as one of the most important and one of the best shows that we've done on Marriage Unhindered since we started it. So I think you'll feel the same. But before we get to that, I have to just throw out a very sincere, a very humble thank you to all of you who last week stepped up and pledged to help us out. We, as you know, we hit the $3 million goal during my show Friday night, and a sum total of 13,770 of you stepped up and said, yeah, I can pledge some financial support to help Relevant Radio keep doing what we're doing. And a lot of celebrations around here today, a lot of joy, a lot of happiness. And we're good. We're good for another 3 months to keep doing what we're doing. And, you know, and we'll come back and we'll need some more help for the next few months. But appreciative. And it means so much to us that you all stepped up and said, yeah, I can help. So, all right, let's get to the show here. Now, since the beginning of time, the one thing that has struck fear into the hearts of all parents is the need to have the talk with your children. You know the one about the birds and the bees. Sadly, many parents put it off or never have the conversation at all. And I will tell you this, one of the things that surprised me when I became a marriage therapist was that these young couples I was working with, you know, in their first year of marriage, who came from really strong Catholic families, who had absolutely no idea about marital intimacy. I mean, they were just totally clueless. Their parents dropped the ball, which created all kinds of problems for these young married couples, right? So I mean, as much as this has always been a difficult topic, it's a lot more difficult and complicated now than it's ever been before. All kinds of new topics have popped up in our contemporary times around the subject, like sexual identity, same-sex attraction, transgenderism, same-sex marriage. Most parents feel totally unprepared for that conversation, and for good reason. But we're going to fix that today. That's why I think this show is so important and the topic so important. The folks at Canavox have just come out with a brand new book, Courageous Conversations, Tips for Talking to Kids About Sexual Identity and Attraction. April Riedlinger, Executive Director of Canavox, is going to join me to discuss this book. And I think it's must read for anybody out there with children. So before we get to that, though, let me remind you that the content is solely for educational purposes today, and it's not a replacement for mental health diagnosis or treatment. Calling into the show does not establish a therapist-patient relationship with me. But as you know, we also always put the show under the protection of our Blessed Mother, undoer of knots, and we always begin with a prayer to her. So please join me in the name of the Father, and of the Son, and of the Holy Spirit. Blessed Mother, take into your hands the knots that affect married couples, and with your long fingers of love and grace, undo these knots for the glory of God. Visit married couples with your grace, renew their sacramental covenant, increase God's love in them, and strengthen their bond of peace, so that with their children, they may always rejoice in the gift of your blessing. Amen. All right, so April and I will be happy to take your calls, 888-914-9149. That's our Catholic Order of Foresters sponsored call line, 888-914-9149. You can email me at doug@relevantradio.com. But if you have children, if you're struggling with how to talk to them about a lot of these contemporary issues, same-sex attraction and transgenderism, etc., well, she's the expert, and this is, you want to call and see what she has to say and how she can direct you. So let me first introduce you to April. She's the executive director of Canavox. She's responsible for managing all aspects of Canavox's reading group program, as well as creating and implementing new opportunities to move the organization into the future. She ensures that the many functioning parts of the group are operating in harmony to better accomplish their mission. Prior to joining Canavox in September 14, oh my goodness, long time ago, April worked as an attorney in New York, where she focused on international litigation. She's a native of New Jersey, earned a BA in economics and a BS in communications from Boston University. I have a daughter who's a graduate of Boston University, where she also developed an unrelenting passion for the Red Sox. Oh, I wish I hadn't read that, but that's okay. We can make an exception. After earning her law degree at Tulane, April spent 8 years working in the federal courts of New Orleans before moving back to the Northeast. She currently resides in central New Jersey with her husband, her three energetic young children, and one boisterous yellow lab named Daisy. April, welcome to the show.
3: Hi, Doug. Thank you so much for having me on.
17: This is exciting. As I said, I've been looking forward to this. I've been a fan of Canavox for a very long time. And now with this book, and thank you for sending me a copy of it, I think you're blazing new territory in an area that's just so much needed. So before we dive into the book, why don't you tell us a little bit about Canavox? To me, it's kind of one of those like really well-kept secrets that everybody needs to know about.
3: Yeah. So as you mentioned, I started back in 12 years ago, so 2014. Canavox got started actually a year before that in 2013. So we're going on 13 years now. And we really like to refer to ourselves as a cheerful marriage movement, right? There's a lot of tough things that we talk about, but at the end of the day, we try to come back to this like positive attitude and solutions focused, right? We don't want to talk about the things we're against, right? We want to talk about the things we're for.
17: I love it.
3: And we're really trying to promote that. And what we do in having this positive and cheerful these conversations, we basically have them by getting together these organized study groups. And in these organized study groups, we reinforce the timeless truths about marriage, family, and human sexuality. With the ultimate goal of promoting strong families and helping to rebuild a flourishing society, and in particular, a marriage culture, a really healthy marriage culture.
17: I'm all in favor of a healthy marriage culture, to be sure. I would love to work myself out of a job as a therapist. That would be pretty.
3: We say this all the time with our work. We're like, we would love to, like, you know, unemployed. Get rid of all the problems. I love to be unemployed. Yeah, exactly.
17: Exactly.
3: Right. Exactly.
17: Okay, so study groups, and so talk about that as an organizational structure. How many study groups do you have? Are you strictly United States? Is there international? How does that look?
3: Yeah, so we have study groups. We have reading groups. We train people to be leaders of these reading groups, and they hold them in their own local communities. You know, mostly we usually, you know, recommend people do them in person, but over the years, especially after COVID, you know, Zoom became a big way for people to do that. And actually, it's worked out quite well for some people, because if you're in different, you know, communities, you might not have a bunch of like-minded friends together. You can get together all your like-minded friends or your family members, and you can do a Zoom call, which works out really well. But we started in the U.S. with just 8 groups in 6 states in 2013. Fast forward to today, we've trained over 1,100 people to run these reading groups.
17: Oh my.
3: And we're in 43 U.S. states and 43 countries. And we have materials in Spanish, Chinese, Portuguese. We've got some in German. We're working on maybe doing French. So we've had a really international requested influence for people to be like, you know, just getting organized in these groups.
17: Unbelievable.
3: Yeah, it's been great.
17: Well, obviously, there's a great need. And your content, the material is just so valuable. And so undertaught, you know, our formation oftentimes is just not good. So most of what you do, if not all of it, is based on natural law. Would that be accurate?
3: Yeah. Well, yes. So we are, we're an interfaith initiative, right? So that means we help people of all different faiths get involved in these reading groups. Okay. And we help them gain a deeper understanding about the truth of human sexuality, but from a perspective that's not from their faith, which most of the people in our groups are people of faith, and they have an understanding about human sexuality from what their faith teaches them.
17: Yeah.
3: But what we do is we help people of all different faiths learn about all these issues from a secular type of perspective, right? And so we ask them to think about these timeless truths about sexuality and marriage, not from biblical or theology perspectives, but the perspective of natural law and then various secular sciences. So think of social science, biology, philosophy, practical wisdom. And then, you know, natural law is sort of the basis of what we look at, but then all these other schools of thought as well.
17: How do you define natural law? Would you define it as common sense? Would you define it as that sense of right and wrong that's written in our hearts?
3: Absolutely. That is a great sort of basic definition of it. It's not a new or obscure idea, really. It's like what you just said, almost like this idea of right or wrong that's sort of written in our hearts, right? And it's really part of this long tradition of thinking about what it means to live well as human beings.
17: Mm-hmm.
3: And it's a way of thinking about morality that, I mean, it really does stretch back thousands of years.
17: Yeah, to the Greek philosophers.
3: Of teaching, yeah, right. Exactly. Yeah. Aristotle, Cicero.
17: Yeah.
3: And then like later developed more fully by other thinkers like Thomas Aquinas, John Locke, Montesquieu. And it was actually very important, and this is important this year as we think about the 250th anniversary of the U.S., right, and the American founding. You can hear references to natural law reasoning in the writings of Jefferson, John Witherspoon, James Madison. So it is very important, at least in the U.S., too, you know, for all these things. A couple of key ideas that natural law affirms. First would be there's a universal moral law. One that applies to all people in all places, no matter what their religion or background is.
17: Okay.
3: Second, that the moral law is knowable by human reason. It doesn't really depend upon revealed religion, but certainly with the insights of most of the world's religions, right?
17: Yeah.
3: And then third, it's grounded in human nature, right? By reflecting on what it is to be human and to flourish as humans, we can begin to see from that what goodness and justice requires of all of us, right?
17: Yeah.
3: Especially in our relationships to others. And then fourth, I would say moral law. It's a moral law that provides a standard for our laws and society, right? It's not something that we invent by like social constructions, but something that we're meant to discover, and then we live up to. So that's kind of like you know, basic idea that obviously people who study it, there's natural lawyers and all these people who really focus on this. That's sort of like a general understanding that we like to point out for our participants in our groups, right? Just who are parents and everyday folk who just, you know, want to have a better understanding of what we're looking at.
17: Yeah. So people who are honest and looking for the truth would be able to figure a lot of this stuff out on their own.
3: Oh, yeah. Yeah, absolutely. Absolutely.
17: Yeah. So, I mean, it helps if you've got some people who are educated and trained who can kind of guide you through that process, which I think is what you do, right? What you're doing is you're saying, hey, yeah, we know a little bit about this natural law stuff, and let us help put some of these things in the context of natural law so that it makes sense to people who aren't trained in it or educated in it. And but then it's going to make a lot of sense. It's just going to be like, oh, well, of course. of course, that's how it works. Yeah.
3: Exactly. You can read about it and like all those things I just talked about, right? You can say all those things, but then when you spell it out to people as like we're reading the book and talking about why does this work this way, you know, it's like, oh, but of course, right? Because these are things we all know. We all have on our written on our heart, like you said. Exactly.
17: I mean, one of the things that I found so frustrating about the whole transgenderism thing is that a boy can decide to become a girl or vice versa. It's like, this makes no rational, logical sense at all. I mean, who would actually look at that and say, oh, yeah, that's possible?
3: No, it's the seeds of confusion that are placed out there by the culture.
17: Oh, man.
3: And then they just keep repeating it. And then, you know, over and over again, if you keep doing it, like, you know, somehow it sticks and then people get confused and they don't even realize what they're answering. And then, of course, you bring in the whole idea of emotions and, you know, compassion, which compassion is good, right?
17: Yeah, yeah.
3: But when it's taken to an extreme, it's like, no, we can't sacrifice the truth you know, for compassion, right? We have to like balance the two together.
17: See, there you go. And I think that's absolutely right. Yeah. I think one of the meanest things you can do to somebody is not tell them the truth.
3: I agree.
17: Your own children. It's kind of like, well, no, that's just not, it's not true, you know? And, but the problem is we know it intuitively as human beings, but for parents to be able to articulate it to, you know, a teenager who comes home from some health class, you know, at the public high school and is now filled with a lot of ideas about some really crazy things. You know, some of which sounds plausible on the surface oftentimes,
3: you know,
17: and if the parents aren't prepared, if they're not properly armed, it's easy to kind of get steamrolled, I think.
3: Yeah. And you said it right at the very beginning in your intro, right? You just talked about, you know, everybody's like throughout history, people have like, you know, dreaded the conversation with your kids about sex.
17: Yeah, yeah.
3: It's always been hard for parents, right? We know that. I know back thinking about my own parents, right?
17: Yeah.
3: It's hard. It's been hard for them to talk about sexuality with kids and defend our sexual values in a world that doesn't agree with. But today, it really even feels more difficult than ever, right? Because we're no longer facing just like the familiar facts of life questions, right? Instead, now we're confronted with like this ever-expanding landscape of sexual identities and behaviors and slang words and acronyms and all different things that every day it's actually something new, right? We hear...
17: Yeah.
3: You know, in this book we have things, but, you know, since this book has come out, I'm sure there's like 20 new buzzwords that kids, it's presented to kids as being like normal and unproblematic.
17: Yeah.
3: So it is a challenging, but we think, and again, going back to our cheerful marriage movement, right?
17: We
3: think parents with just a little help and encouragement, you've got this. Like you are your most important person to your kids. Like honestly, parents, I think underestimate how much impact they have on their kids. Even when you have that kid who's like the one that pushes your buttons and always fighting with you, you know, that kid is listening to you and that kid is watching how you behave, you know, because I have one of those too. So that's why
17: I had more than one of those.
3: Yeah. That kid's just like me too. So maybe that's why,
17: you get the one
3: that's like you, you know, but no, it's like those kids are listening to you and you have such an impact on them. You don't even realize it sometimes, which is why it's so important. As much as it may feel like, oh, I can't do this conversation, you just have to. You got to get in there and do that work, you know?
17: Yeah. Yeah. And so, and that's so, and we need to take a break here, but and that's why we're going to talk about this book, because I think this book is just pure gold for any parent who's like, man, I don't know how to talk to my kids about this stuff. This is the book. This is your resource guide. And it's not a hard read. I mean, it's written so that the average person can understand what's going on, but you've got you've got resources, and you cite all kinds of research and scientists and stuff. It's fun. And so we're going to dive into that book when we come back from our break. You're listening to Marriage Unhindered. I'm your host, Doug Hinderer, licensed marriage and family therapist, having a wonderful conversation with April Riedlinger about Kanebox's newest contribution to helping parents do a good job called Courageous Conversations. We're going to take a quick break, and we'll be right back. Don't go away.

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0: There you go. Feed them on your dreams. I teach your children well. That's our job, right? As parents, God has said, listen, I love these children with an infinite love. They're so precious to me. And I'm going to give you some of these children on loan, and I'm going to ask you to teach them and train them and teach them to love me and to get them ready to come back and be reunited with me at some point. And that's what we're all about. And that education part can be a little bit difficult in our time, especially around the area of sexual identity and sexuality and all that type of thing. And parents need help in that. I don't know any of us that were like equipped from birth to be able to handle these conversations. And that's what Canavox does. And that's their book, Courageous Conversations, is just, to me, it's just, well, it's not liquid gold, it's paper gold, but it's gold in how it helps. So having a wonderful conversation here with the executive director of Canavox, April Riedlinger, about, well, we're going to start talking about the book now. So April, yeah, give us a kind of a 30,000 foot view of the book, and then we can dive into the particulars.
1: Yeah, so just to kind of go back about the history of how the book came about, you mentioned in the intro about me that I'm here, I'm an expert. You know, I practiced law for 16 years, so I wouldn't consider myself an expert on these things, except for the fact that I'm a parent, and I'm an expert in knowing my children, right?
0: Yes.
1: And given these, and you know, working at Canavox all these years has given me like the ability to be able to do all this now. Before that, I would say, yeah, I could handle law. I could handle all these things. But work, no, so I just want to be like, I'm the example of any parent can do this, I swear. You know, but what happened is we created our Canavox programs where we started out very small, and we started out just with programs for parents. Mm-hmm. But over the years, parents were saying to us, you know, this is all great and this is amazing. We have all this information, but we need stuff for our kids.

0: right? We need materials for our kids. So we expanded our program areas to include materials for like middle school and high school and college students, right?
1: Okay,
0: but then again, what happened is sometimes we get our materials, we kind of cull them from the best resources that are out there on the internet and study academic pieces that we have you know, access to through the bunch of the scholarly network that we're affiliated with.
1: Sure.
0: But sometimes, you know, as we were collecting our materials, we'd be looking at the existing resources that were out there. And when it came to talking to your kids about sex, the existing resources that were out there, they failed to combine this natural law reasoning and this moral clarity and like sort of practical tools for everyday life, right?
1: Mm-hmm.
0: So we just didn't think there was anything out there that we felt like would be really helpful for parents. So we decided, you know what, we're going to write our own book. And our team of leaders, we've got a core group of about 40 women and men who work for us on a part-time basis. And this book is a collection of, you know, our academic director leads sort of the orchestra, right? She leads everything. It conducts. But a lot of these, all these anecdotes and a lot of this information is from all of our team of Canavox leaders that we work with. And so it really is just, I guess, again, another testament to the power of the parent and what you can do as a parent. And so that's why I also think this book is so accessible. Like you mentioned that, like it's easy read, it's accessible. That's how this book came about.
1: I love it. I agree. I mean, it's like, you know, just the past 5 years, like this whole topic has been turned upside down, right? So the fact that there's nothing out there to help parents is not a surprise, because this, I mean, 10 years ago, you'd have laughed at somebody who said, no, we can turn women into men. That's not a big deal. They'd have been like, what are you, crazy? So, but here we are, right? So, all right. So, what's the theme of the book? What's the guiding, you know, philosophy throughout?
0: Yeah. So, I would say the key theme of the book, the purpose of the book, is to be able to equip parents to talk confidently and lovingly with their children about sexual identity and attraction, using this natural law that we discussed and the social science that we talked about. We hope parents do this. We encourage parents to either read it individually or do it in small groups and have like discussion, like a book club.
1: Yeah.
0: And what they can do is discuss each chapter. This is what we've done. Like I've done it with, we have a couple of local groups here where I'm located. We've discussed each chapter. We've practiced the sample dialogues. And then we, you know, apply the principles gradually as we're learning them in our family lives, right?
1: Yeah.
0: But I would say that the main approach to it also, and we talked about this, I mean, I mentioned this earlier, is combining truth with compassion and reason with faith. But this is all, you know, accessible beyond religion. But that thing, right, truth and compassion. And so I think that's the overriding theme of the book.
1: I think that's great. It's so needed. All right, so what are the key takeaways? Give me the top two or three key takeaways. Yeah.
0: Well, the first three chapters, I'm just going to explain actually also how it's laid out a little bit. The first three chapters are the like foundational issues. Let's kind of give the parents the background, the foundational things. The first part is the seven essential parenting principles, which are key in helping to implement this, right?
1: We could do the whole show just on that, to be honest.
0: Yeah. Right, so. I mean, it's
1: and
0: so
1: maybe we'll
0: key,
1: have
0: right?
1: to. Yeah, maybe we'll have to come back to it.
0: Anyway. Yeah. I mean, but I would say for that, like the three top things and that to take away, prioritize your parent-child bond, right?
1: Okay.
0: Just build that connection with your kid. It's so key, right? It's just key. It'll help the conversations go much more smoothly. Right. If you have an overall tone of warmth and respect, it's going to make it that much easier. And also, right, it's like shared time through affection and laughter and one-on-one moments. If you do those things, you'll be able to have these conversations fit right in.
1: Yeah,
0: they fit right in.
1: Right. And I think, to be sure, that's a very natural thing for especially moms, right? From the moment child is born, right?
0: Yeah.
1: You're bonding, holding, hugging. You're nursing, you're tickling, you're smiling. You know, dad, a little bit tougher, you know, but when the kid gets old enough to wrestle, now all of a sudden dad's in the picture too. And now we're wrestling on the floor and we're flopping around. And but somehow as the kids get a little bit older, sometimes those bonds kind of slip by the wayside a little bit. And so it's important I think, as a therapist, that we the nature of the bond changes a little bit away from as much physical touch into more intellectual touch or more conversations or more verbal praise and affirming, and it becomes a more verbal connection rather than a physical one. Would you agree with that?
0: Yeah. I do agree. And I also feel like, as it does change, right, I think the kids really enjoy having these conversations with you, because the kids, I don't know, and this is what I found in my own family, the kids really do enjoy when you have conversations with them.
1: They feel like a grown-up.
0: They do. They feel like they're involved, and you're paying, and, you know, and also conversations don't just mean like I'm talking at you, right? It means like asking them questions, like, what are you thinking, or what do you think about this, right, if something comes up, right? That's one of the key things we always talk about. But the second takeaway I would talk about, and the parenting principles, would be teach them first. We say at Canavox all the time, like, parents are the primary educators. This is your opportunity. Don't wait for the world to shape your child's thinking. Introduce these topics on sexuality and sexual identity early, right? And I don't mean like to scandalize them, and we're not looking to do that, but we have this saying at Canavox: better a year too early than 5 minutes too late. Right? You frame the truth before the outside influences fill in that space, and they're going to. No matter where you have your kids, you can have them bubbled in the best air, you know, they get it. It just seeps in. It finds, it's so insidious, right? So be there to teach them first.
1: Correct. And it's more pervasive, and it's at an earlier age than it's ever been, I think, in the history of mankind, you know? So I agree. I think, you know, I mean, people talk to me about, like, you know, like pre-Cana stuff and marriage preparation and when should you start? And I'm like, I don't know, kindergarten, you know, right? Age appropriate, but we've got to start forming these children in, and I think you're absolutely right, in natural law, right? So what does natural law look like for a 5 or 6 year old? Well, we could talk about these things, right? This is how God made us. This makes sense. You notice the difference between you and your brother. And but we have to start at that age, because they're going to get exposed to stuff earlier, certainly earlier than we want them to be. But
0: they absolutely do,
1: but earlier than we think they're going to be, too. It's, you know, and you don't want to be like, oh, my goodness, the 8-year-old just learned about this thing, right?
0: And then when you do, when you establish yourself through this parent-child bond, and as the teacher, when something does slip by, because it will, happened to me, right, where something comes by, I'm like, oh, my gosh, how did they hear about that? They go to you because they ask you the question because they trust you. You've established yourself as the expert for them, and they go to you. They're trusted parents, you know, to ask, like, oh, I heard this weird thing, you know, and you're like, oh, my gosh. Which brings me to the third point that I want to just highlight in this part, this first chapter, engaging in frequent, and this is the most important part, especially for me because I'm Italian, calm dialogue. Calm dialogue. This is one thing that I've always found myself with practice having to be like, okay, now how did you hear that? Or where did that come from? So I just want to turn around and be like, oh my God, you know, exactly. But we say all the time, it's these conversations, these start early, like you mentioned, but they continue on. You can't have, there's no big one big talk. I feel like that's what I had when I was a kid, like one big talk and that was it. These are many small natural conversations, welcoming questions without shock or judgment, and then listening more than you speak, which is, you know, again, I'm Italian. So
1: it's hard. But it's really, and I, you know, the thing I talk about when I'm working with couples is this idea of curiosity, right? Seek first to understand before you seek to be understood. And as parents, at least I know with me, it's easy. It's very easy for me to descend into lecture mode. Like,
0: me too.
1: Yeah, let me tell you how you need to think about this. Let me tell you the right way to think about this.
0: Because
1: I said so.
0: And also, like, you know, parents are busy these days, right? Everybody's busy. The schedules are crazy. And so sometimes when something comes up, you just want to be like, here's the answer, you know, instead of like actually having the conversation. So it's like, I think the book helps, and it's helped me. Like I said, you know, I've learned so much in all these years at Canavox. It's helped me to learn how to, like, okay, stop, bite your tongue, just pause a minute, think, ask questions, you know, and remember too, right? consistency is the key here. Not perfection.
1: Oh, yeah.
0: And consistency, as we know, is what builds virtue over time, right?
1: Right.
0: If anything we do, right? So it's the same with it. It's just give yourself a little bit of grace because you'll make mistakes along the way, and that's okay.
1: Sure. Yeah. Yeah, yeah, yeah, exactly. I have this conversation with my kids, but it's like everybody comes out of childhood scarred. And I I didn't want my kids to come out scarred, but they did, you know, and it's like 98% of them are from me, not their mother. But that's just, you know, with the best of intentions, you know, human flaws and defects show up and off we go. So you just got to keep plugging away at it for sure.
0: Yeah. So the first, like I said, the first three chapters lay out some foundational things.
1: Mm-hmm.
0: Chapter two gives like an overview for parents and it examines how a child's sense of identity develops in stages.
1: Okay.
0: And how today our landscapes, the cultural landscape has really dramatically intensified this process.
1: Yeah.
0: And, you know, in this chapter, we really talk about how kids dive deeply into thoughts on their own, right, of their own identity and begin to wonder, like, the questions, right, of how they fit in their social surroundings.
1: Yeah.
0: Who am I? What do I want to be, right?
1: Sure.
0: You know, because it's all around them. And this is, like, normal, right? It's normal developmental, right, like, thing. But it's a whole new ball game now, right? It's, like, a whole new ball game.
1: So,
0: media, virtual environments, all of this stuff.
1: Yeah, right. So what age? Like, 7, 8, 9 is this when, like, my identity starts kicking in?
0: Start? I mean, I would go even earlier, right?
1: Okay.
0: If you're having conversations with children, and this gets into chapter 4. So, like, chapters 4, 5, and 6, we break down all of the sort of foundational things that we talk about in 1 through 3 by age.
1: Chapter 4
0: talks about like what are the conversations you can be having on these topics with your children from the ages of 2 to 8. Now they're very simple, right?
1: Yeah,
0: sometimes in those chapters, you know, I mentioned earlier having to ask questions and things like this, but sometimes when you're dealing with little kids and we break this out in here too, like sometimes they're just very basic, like,
1: sure.
0: You know, like for an example of one would be, a little child will come up and say, you know, well, I heard in school today or someone said that boys can be girls and girls can be boys.
1: Yeah.
0: Well, for a younger child, the answer for that can be very simple, right? It can be, you know, no, that's silly. Only, you know, boys can be boys and girls can be girls, right?
1: Yeah.
0: That can be like a very simple thing for kids. And most little kids those ages will take that as like, okay, right.
1: That's enough, yeah, right.
0: But and so as you get older, those questions become more complicated because kids are also questioning, you know, in different ways, right?
1: Mm-hmm.
0: It's just the nature of by their age. So it changes as you get through the different ages. But no, definitely, like, these conversations about identity are definitely, you know, you should definitely be thinking about them age-appropriate language at those times from 2 to 8.
1: And so we need to take another break, but I want to dive into that identity thing a little bit more because it's not just sexual identity. It's not just I'm a boy or girl. It's like, but who am I as a man and who am I as a woman?
0: Yep.
1: And I'm a beloved child of God and I have an identity. And it's a much bigger thing that we need to help our children with. So, okay, we need to take another break. You're listening to Marriage Unhindered. I'm your host, Doug Hinderer, licensed marriage and family therapist. Listen, if you're struggling with how to talk to your kids about the realities now of sexuality in this world and how they identify, and the stuff that they're being fed through social media and certainly the public school system and unfortunately in other school systems as well, even some private schools. This is your time to give us a call and talk to us about what's going on and voice your questions because I'm having a wonderful conversation with the executive director of Canavox, April Riedlinger, and we're talking about their new book, Courageous Conversations, Tips for Talking to Your Kids About Sexual Identity and Attraction, a must read, I think, for every parent on the planet. And we're going to dive into more detail on that when we come back from a break. Don't go away. We'll be right back.
2: The only thing that doctors have to report are abortion pill cases, deaths. They don't have to report injuries. And so we don't even know how many women are being injured every year by these very, very strong chemical drugs.
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4: Hello, this is Bishop Terry LaValle of the Diocese of Ogdensburg. Let us pray. Remember, O most gracious Virgin Mary, that Never was it known that anyone who fled to your protection, implored your help, or sought your intercession was left unaided. Inspired with this confidence, I fly unto you, O Virgin of Virgins, our Mother. To you do we come, before you we stand, sinful and sorrowful. O Mother of the Word incarnate, despise not our petitions, but in your mercy, hear and answer them. Through Christ our Lord. Amen.
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1: Hey, welcome back. Before we get back to April and this phenomenal book, Courageous Conversations, I just want to, again, just shout out and thank everyone for your generosity and your support this past week. It means an awful lot to us that so many of you are willing to help us keep doing what we're doing and step up financially, because we are totally dependent on your generosity to keep doing what we're doing. And so thank you. Thank you. Thank you to all 13,770 of you who got us past the $3 million goal, got us about 5% past, which is a phenomenal thing. And listen, if you're sitting there saying, man, I missed out on all the fun last week, I sure wish I'd have. Well, you can still give if you want, 877-291-0123 or relevantradio.com or the Relevant Radio app. We're talking about how to talk to your kids about sexual identity and all of the craziness that's going on in the world right now with Executive Director of KNOVOX, April Riedlinger. And if you're struggling with an issue with one of your kids and you're not sure how to go about it, give us a call, 888-914-9149. Happy to talk about your situation and how KNOVOX could help, or just how you need to think about these things and how you need to talk to your kids. So, all right. So April, right. All right. So, quick synopsis here. The first chapter of your book is 70 Essential Parenting Techniques. Talked about a few of those, right? Prioritize the parent-child bond. Teach them first before they get exposed to this content on the outside. And frequent and calm dialogue, right? And then chapter two is my child's identity. And when we were talking on the break, you talked about the identity cake. What in the world is an identity cake?
0: So, my kid box, you know, we're a bunch of moms and dads, and, you know, we like to talk about food. I guess that's also an Italian thing, right? I'll go back to being Italian.
1: Yeah, there you go.
0: But what we've seen out there in the culture, and you may have seen, like, in some of these school curriculums around the country, is they have these mistaken identity models that are out there, like the gender-bred person and the gender unicorn. I don't know if you've seen those, but they're very popular in a bunch of different states in their sex ed curriculum. They have these really you know, bad identity models out there, right? And what we try to do is create an alternative for that. And we created the identity cake. And the identity cake, it has, well, it's, we really, it's a six-layer model, and it's grounded in natural law, as we go back to the, you know, the natural law underpinnings of all of the topics we talk about. And it begins, the bottom level really begins with our human identity and our nature as rational animals and body-soul unities, right?
1: Okay. Yeah.
0: And then on this foundation sits the other layers of sexual, familial, religious, relational, and professional identity.
1: Okay.
0: And it helps teach that the identity, that our identity is grounded in our human nature, but then also forged by our own personal choices, right? So if we look at the first three layers of this cake, and it's on page 25 of our book.
1: It is. I'm looking at it right now.
0: It's on 25. Then also what we did in the back is we have little in the appendix. There's like just identity cake where you can fill in some of the blanks, right, that aren't fixed.
1: Yep.
0: Because we want kids, parents to be able to use these with their kids and walk through this, do it, this exercise with your kids. And you can even do it when they're younger, right? Like little kids can go through this and parents can walk them through it and start them on this. So thinking about this, but like I said, the first three layers are fixed, right? Your human identity. We're human beings, right? Rational animals. Our sexual identity. We're either male or female.
1: So I don't want to go too fast past what you just said. The first three layers of the cake are fixed. They're not negotiable.
0: Right.
1: You don't have any. You don't have any. You don't have any authority. There's just no flexibility to change the first three, which is human, sexual, and familial. All right. Sorry. I just want to make. Go ahead.
0: No, that's great because human. Like we said, we're human beings. Our primary identity is. Exactly, grounded in the truth that each person's identity is grounded in the rational human nature. Humans are rational animals, as I said, capable of abstract thought, free will, moral choice, relationality, innovation, all these things, right? Again, we're also the body-soul unities, meaning that our bodies are essential to our being, right? Our bodies are essential to our being. Then sexual, right? We're either born male or female, right? There's nothing else. You are male or female. Pick one, right?
1: No, you don't get to pick one. You get to observe one. You get to look in the mirror.
0: Right, exactly.
1: Look in the mirror and say,
0: either or. You can't be both. You can't choose it. It's the one that you're born with, right?
1: That's exactly right. Assigned at conception. Right, exactly.
0: Right, exactly. And familial identity is you know, we're born into a particular family. We can't change that. I mean, our ancestry is our ancestry, you know? So those three things can't be changed. We can't pick those things, you know?
1: And that's really important because, you know, I think, especially the sexual identity, right? We're living in a culture that says, no, you can. You can't pick that. And obviously,
0: we cannot. Cannot.
1: Yeah. Very clear. Very clear. Okay. Good.
0: And then the other, so this is kind of going back to what you were saying, like, you know, the identity. So we are listed, I mean, if we look at all the reports about, you know, the mental health, the states of the teenagers, right?
1: It is, right?
0: Today, the kids are facing really new higher stakes questions of identity, right? Mm-hmm. That really are creating widespread turmoil, right? And I think that, you know, what we have observed at Candybox is that we're really raising kids through one of the greatest identity crises in human history. It is impacted by those three that we can't change, but also the other areas too, where we do have some agency over them, right? Over religious identity, relational identity, and professional identities. But so we put this cake out there to help kids understand these different areas we have freedom that operates within limits, right? But those first three are fixed and they're not things we can choose.
1: And if
0: we don't integrate all of these layers of identity, we risk fragmentation, right? So it's like, you know, we got to integrate these things so they all work together.
1: I love it. Right. So we have flexibility in religious identity, right? Because you've got Christians and Jews and Muslims and Buddhists. You've got all kinds of, and people decide where they're going to go religiously. They make those choices. relational, right? Because, well, we are, yes, I mean, we're relational beings, right? We can't live by ourselves, right? We have to live in communion with others, which is why we've got this natural pull towards marriage, right? To form this this irreversible bond with another human being where we unite ourselves forever in this committed relationship, right? We're pulled to that. And even, it's interesting, even people with same-sex attraction feel this need to commitment, right? To
0: Well, friendship even, right? We're all called to friendship and relationality, which you said, like, we're all called to have relationships with others, right?
1: It's a natural thing. Yeah.
0: Family, neighbors, friends, everything. Like, we are, right? We need these bonds of friendship and family. So it's like, yeah, especially, I would say, I mean, in my mind, especially our same-sex attracted friends. I mean, they especially need good friends and people, you know?
1: Yeah. Oh, for sure. Oh, my goodness. Yeah. Oh, absolutely. Yeah. Absolutely right. All right. So that's the cake, right? And then professionally, I can choose my profession, right? I can say how I want to make a living and what I want to dedicate my life to.
0: And that can change you can change a lot of times.
1: Well, that's changed for me 3 times. I started off in a corporate world, then I got this degree as a therapist, and now I'm a radio guy. I don't, So
0: and when kids look at the cake too, right? I mean, like, most kids obviously are too young to be talking about profession, right? But we can learn about professional identity in like other ways of like talking about hobbies or extracurricular activities and things like that. So, there's ways, and we go through this in the book, of like, how can you use the identity cake with your children to make it like an interactive activity for them.
1: I like that. And I think even starting at a very young age, right? Like 4 or 5 years old, we could talk about the fact that, these unchangeable things, right? We're human beings and who we are sexually, et cetera. So,
0: And so one thing that's great about this book, and I really find it very helpful, is walking through specific scenarios, little case studies or anecdotes from many of our leaders, just talking about how they use these tools that we put forward in the book, and then actually just giving specific examples of actual questions that have come up. These are like real questions. These questions aren't like, we didn't make these questions up. These are questions in this book that actually have come up, either from people through our website or our leaders, just... We've got lots of questions.
1: it's phenomenal, and I really love the second half of the book where you kind of go through by age, and how do we start this thing off from age 2 to 8, which is to me that's the pivotal age. Now you can make up for lost ground, but if you set the right foundation, in 2 to 8, man, the rest of it is going to flow a whole lot smoother. I think so.
0: You definitely can make up for it, but it just makes it that much easier if you started early.
1: Yeah.
0: It just does. It really does.
1: So, listen, April, we've got a caller. Let's go out to New Jersey to Joseph, see if we can help Joseph. Hey, Joseph, thanks for calling into the show.
11: Hi. I am here. Hi. I forgot the first name of the doctor, the therapist there. My name is Joseph. Let me start explaining my situation. Well,
1: we've only got a couple of minutes, Joseph, so yeah, be quick.
11: My daughter's 26. At 13, she started... With a sexual likeness for a woman. She was in Catholic school at the time. Because she was a kidney girl, I understand, was thrown out of school into another Catholic school. Long story short, now she's transferring to a man. She wanted to be called by a man's name. She likes to have a mustache dressed like a man. So now, at 36 years of marriage, we recently separated, my wife and I. Separate 7 months, partially because of circumstances around, a whole bunch of stuff is happening on. Let me start by saying I was annulled with the marriage at age 19 and probably didn't deal with those issues. And for the first marriage, after the one that was annulled.
1: Okay.
11: Those issues were never dealt with. After that, we got married, a lot of good times at the beginning. Kids were young, beautiful times. But along the line, when my mom passed, she and my daughter went totally into lesbian life. Anyway.
1: All right. So, Joseph, I've only got a brief second now. Do you have a question in there about your daughter?
11: The question, how do I get my family back together? Is there any way I can get them back together? At least with my wife, somehow get my family back together.
1: Well, I don't think we have enough time to tackle that. Yeah. April, do you have a quick anything you can say to Joseph about how he should talk to his daughter?
0: Yeah, I would say I would say Joseph, the biggest thing you can do, and we talked about this earlier, is really actually just go try to have conversations with her as much as they, and they may be hard and you may just have to stick with it. You know, we're not therapists at Canavox, but we just offer some practical advice.
1: Yeah.
0: That would be the one that I would have. Try to reach out to your daughter with love and compassion and but without sacrificing the truth, but keep having conversations with her. It may, you know, she may turn away and there's, yeah, you know, sometimes we can't force people to listen to what we're saying, but I would be, you know, just encourage you to keep at it.
1: Yep.
0: Don't
1: there
0: give
1: up.
0: Go.
1: Yeah. Thank you. Yeah. Joseph, wish we had more time for your topic.
0: Yeah. I'm so sorry. Yeah.
1: Yeah. But we don't. But, but the other thing I'd say is, let's buy the book, right?
0: Buy the book.
1: And I don't, so you've got a section here of ages 15 and older, which I guess would apply because she's 26.
0: We do. But you talk about some older teens and,
1: okay,
0: you know.
1: Good. All right. Well, April, I think we've just scratched the surface on this topic. We'll definitely have to get you back on here down the road to talk some more about this. But, all right, so how can people find out more about Canavox to begin with?
0: So, yeah, the best way would be to go onto our website at www.canavox.com.
1: Okay. Right.
0: You can buy a book there. You could also buy it on Amazon. I would also encourage parents to start a group, a reading group in their area, and do the book, be a reading group, you know, on a book, like a book club. And also, if you do need additional help, we have classes that are for middle school and high school students where we have a trained leader, or we do train parents to run groups with the kids. But we have lots of different resources for parents and for middle school and high school students as well.
1: Phenomenal resources, I will say, and resources you're not going to find anywhere else on the planet as well. And I think, let me also just give you a bit of a praise here, April, because I love the fact you do this with reading groups, because things go better when you're surrounded with like-minded people who are having the same struggles and challenges. So we're going to put all of this in the show notes, but the book is Courageous Conversations, Tips for Talking to Your Kids About Sexual Identity and Attraction. A must read for anybody who's got a baby, a child older than 6 months. I think this book needs to be on your bookshelf and you will wear it out. April, thanks so much for being on the show, and we'll bring you back again because we've still got a lot more to cover.
0: Much, Doug. I really appreciate being on.
1: God bless. Keep up the good work. It is so valuable. All right. Welcome. Thank you for listening to Marriage Unhindered. And we're out of time. I'll be back tomorrow. We'll see you then. Have a good night, everyone.
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15: 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Senator John Cornyn of Texas has filed legislation that would bar immigrants who support Sharia law from entering or remaining in the United States.
16: In Texas, my constituents have become increasingly alarmed at immigrant enclaves that seek to adopt Sharia law.
15: If passed, it would deny immigration benefits to non-citizens who support what he called anti-American activities. Those benefits include asylum and green cards. The Muslim Sharia law severely restricts the rights of women. Pope Leo XIV and the co-founder of the artificial intelligence company Anthropic will launch the pontiff's first encyclical on May 25th, a document on the care of human dignity in the era of AI. Anthropic has built itself as the AI company that puts safety and risk mitigation at the forefront of its research. According to Crux Now, the presence of Anthropic's Christopher Ola at the Vatican is significant and suggests that the U.S. Pope's position on AI will become a new flashpoint with the Trump administration following February controversy where the Trump administration ordered all U.S. agencies to stop using Anthropic's artificial intelligence technology and imposed other major penalties for refusing to allow the U.S. military restricted use of its AI technology. Drivers continue to see high prices at the gas pump ahead of the Memorial Day holiday weekend. AAA reports today's average for a gallon of regular gas is up to $4.52. That's up a penny from yesterday and 40 cents up from a month ago. A record-breaking 45 million Americans are expected to travel at least 50 miles or more for the holiday. AAA says about 39.1 million Americans will drive to their destination. I'm Mary Graham for listener-supported Relevant Radio.
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20: Millennials fascinate me. Maybe one, because I am a millennial, but two, I remember being in school and this was an area of deep research at the time. Right now, everyone's talking about Gen Z. Well, when I was in school, when I was a young warthog, as some people say, it was millennials. Let's visit the millennial generation this week. So maybe you are a millennial, or maybe you have a child or grandchild who is a millennial. I'd love to hear from you. So be sure to write to me if you have any telling stories or insights into this generation, what they inherited, what they were born into. We're going to take a fun look into this generation all week. A little bit of nostalgia, as we touched on the 90s kids a couple weeks ago, but also the reality of a generation that, one, has gotten a bad rap, but what do they say? Why do they say it? Where are they coming from? Again, I'd love to hear from you, so feel free to email me, trending@relevantradio.com. 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You can always drop me a line on social media as well. We'll be going through the stories, the insights. What do you think that millennials were born into? What did they come of age in? So for context, we'll touch on this more. Millennials are born between 1981 and 1996. So they are, as of this year, the youngest just turning 30 or are as old as 45 this year. So be sure to share your thoughts. I'll touch a little bit on how they're hitting their 40s differently a little later on in the program. First, I think a topic that ties into millennials as well, although I'm not speaking to and of them specifically, I was sent a video on this mom on Instagram who has been just, I think, really fascinating to watch what she has to say about how she raised her kids. She homeschooled her kids, put her school kids all through college, and she was really strict. I've mentioned her before about what she allowed her children to study in college, what she didn't allow them. And for maybe background, I think that's helpful. She gave them the option of maybe 2 or 4 degrees and was really clear with what she would or wouldn't pay for. And it's great content because she really is very, very focused on the reality of the world we live on, what you can get a degree for and make money from. She is a therapist. She's a Christian therapist. She practices EMDR and CBT trauma therapy. So she's very up with understanding everything from having been a mom who raised her kids and then later dove back into her own career. Always, I think, a candid take from her. Her name is Ruth. She's Ruth Ann Therapy online on Instagram. And always, I think, a candid take from her. Her name is Ruth. She's Ruth Ann Therapy online on Instagram and trauma therapy. So she's very up with understanding everything from having been a mom who raised her kids and then later dove back into her own career. Always, I think, a candid take from her. Her name is Ruth. She's Ruth Ann Therapy online on Instagram. And she says this is something very specific that she taught her sons when they were growing up on the topic of being able to provide for a spouse in a culture where we're all about equality. The reality is most people look at the world and think, oh, everyone's going to school, everyone's getting a job. Do we really think about whether or not you'll land on one income when you get married, if living with one income is possible? So she actually set the stage for her sons as they were growing up, specifically on this issue. Listen up.
2: One of the things that I started to impress upon my sons when they were like 11, 12 years old, so I'm talking pre-teenage, is that as men, when they grew up, they must plan to become the sole breadwinner for their families. That if they wanted the privilege of having a wife, then from the day they got married, that she must always have the option of staying home or working as she pleases. Now, if she has a job and she loves her job and she wants to keep working, great. But you should never rely upon her salary. And that my son's salary must be the one fully supporting their family, and her salary should be fully banked and invested, and that they both needed to learn how to save and manage their money. I told them that it did not matter what they planned as a couple, because once you add children to the mix, everything becomes the wild, wild west. Everything changes, and so you have to be ready for uncertainty. And then for my daughter, she always said that she wanted to be able to stay home with future children, and so I told her to make sure that she made it crystal clear to anyone that she seriously dated, and to tell them that from the start. That if she wanted to work, that it would be fine, but she had to marry someone who was fully ready to be the sole breadwinner. I think this is something that we as parents, we have to advise and tell our children so that they can have a realistic view of what adulthood, marriage, and children bring, and so that they can prepare for it.
20: That's Ruth Han. She's rather viral on Instagram. She was a homeschooling mom. She raised her children. She is now back into her profession of being a Christian therapist, specializing in EMDR and other types of trauma therapy. And, you know, I think that she speaks some very blunt truths and very insightful truths that right now the reality is that you look at, we're taking a dive into millennials this week. You look at millennials, they were kind of the experiment when it comes to student loan debt as being normative, and not just a little, but a lot. You also had the same group of people who went from school into university, and many of which were told university degree doesn't count for anything anymore. You need to have your master's. You have highly educated millennials who are facing and have faced that not getting married conundrum. And not that this conversation is all about millennials, because we're looking at Gen Z now. But what she touches on is, hey, you need to be clear up front. And you also have to need to have intention with regard to what your intentions are in terms of your income. It isn't just, oh, I want to become a pool instructor, or a swimmer, an entrepreneur, or whatever it is. Whatever it is that is the thing, it's also practical about what you can make with what you can do or are interested in or willing to do. So she draws it out very clearly. She told her sons, you need to be prepared to be the primary provider one day. If you would like, did you hear what she said? If you would like the privilege of having a wife. Whoa. So she said, if you would like the privilege of having a wife, you have to be prepared to provide for her. Even in a world where we're all about equality and a lot of women are choosing of their own to work, that the option needs to be available to her, that she doesn't have to. And she's there also saying not to be reliant on two incomes, but that if she works, that second income should be invested. Why does she say that? She gets very practical. So she's even saying, if she wants to, okay. And I'm not getting into that side of it right now. I'm just saying she's preparing her sons. You need to be prepared to be the sole provider if you would like the privilege of having a wife. But then she gets into the reasons why, okay, if she does or doesn't want to work, what happens when you have kids? Boom. She has her mic drop moment of, here's the reality. You're in the wild, wild west. You don't know what will face you. You have no idea what is to come. Because what happens when you have kids? Boom. She has her mic drop moment of, here's the reality. You're in the wild, wild west. You don't know what will face you. You have no idea what is to come. Because learning disability who needs to be homeschooled and you were never planning on homeschooling. You may have something happen to one of the two spouses where all of a sudden your wife is not able to work. I have a dear friend. His wife is not able to work. And he has to be the primary provider for their family. He had a child with special needs. She has to be home caring for the children. So you have required circumstances that are sometimes unplanned, but you also have the desire that many women have to be home or to have the option to be home or to work part-time. And so this is where I love that Ruth Hahn has really thrown it down on social media about, hey, these are degrees that make sense because you can actually get a job and make some money. Hey, you want a privilege of having a wife? Well, you need to be prepared to be the sole provider. And if she does bring income into the equation, she, in my words, not hers, don't be dependent upon it. Invest it. Save, because as she said, when you have kids, it's the wild, wild west and you do not know what will come. What needs will arise. And how I think that something that is a Catholic take on this, that I know ruffles more than a few feathers, but is the reality. If you look at this from a Catholic take, you know, people talk about how, okay, well, women should have the option to be home, but they should also have the option to work. But what has culture historically lived with? What has culture historically done? Up until not even the last 100 years, women raised their children. Women were the primary educators of their children. Remember, the responsibility of parents, as Catholic parents, the primary end of marriage, the primary end of marriage, not even parenthood, the primary end of marriage is the procreation and education of children, to have babies and then to be able to educate them. And education isn't just, hey, math, science, today STEM's all the rage, learning how to type, all of those things. No, education is a formation of the whole person, body, mind, soul, all of it. And a lot of people don't have time to educate their children any more than what they consider is done by the school system they have chosen for their child. And so you run into today, all women across the board are saying they're too busy. They're too busy to teach the prayer. They don't have enough time to do this. They don't have enough time. Yeah, you know, I was just talking to a mom recently. My kids have terrible hygiene, all of them. They don't wash their hands. They do all of these things. Like when they go to the bathroom, like it was, let's just say a lot of really bad toilet hygiene. I'll just leave it at that. And I was just standing there aghast that we have gotten so comfortable as a culture that we're like, as women, a lot of them go, well, there's nothing I could do about it. I don't have time. I'm not home. And, you know, they're at school. They got to figure it out. Well, they don't if they're not taught simple things. There's a lot to that. But here's where I'm kind of getting sidetracked here. Here's the deal. I stand by the necessity of understanding church teaching from a perspective of this. And there's a beautiful letter, encyclical, written by Pope Pius XI that was written right there in the heart of the 1930s. It's timely. Why? Because this is as we were starting to see, I think it was the the Anglican Church at the time adopted hormonal contraception. The world's starting to walk in this direction. The Catholic Church doesn't adopt contraception, but people are starting to question what the family looks like. This is on before we have this widespread adoption of abortion is normative and the separation of babies from sex, because it used to be that babies, or that sex led to babies. Now, babies and sex are separated. When you throw babies out the door, well, let's put it this way. When you introduce contraception, you no longer have to be faithful in marriage or married at all. Babies are not an expectation. They're a possibility. And you have the fail-safe of abortion. So here's Cassian Canubi, written by Pope Pius XI, coming out right there in the 1930s. And it looks at family life, specifically the dignity of chaste wedlock, as it refers to, of that family life. And the clincher, the big takeaway of understanding family life in the male and female roles that it writes about. And this is like hands down one of the best documents you can read if you are getting married, if you are newly married, if you've been married for years, to really take stock of what the church has said about marriage prior to what has become this normative way of living as families and marriage. The church says this: the woman is the heart of the home and holds the chief place in loving. The man is the head of the home and has the chief place in ruling. And then it says this: woman ought to claim for herself the chief place in loving. Woman ought to claim for herself the chief place in loving. You have a generation today of women who have been so hardened by the culture they live in, the workplace environment that they have been in, that they have a hard time loving and being present to their children. There's a reason why they say it's easier to be at work, because the world says you're more valuable. It's hard to be at home and love terrorizing toddlers, raging teenagers, all the needs from physical to emotional. The world says, women, you are more valuable, you're more effective. You probably feel a lot more effective at completing something at work than you do at dealing with whatever the latest challenge may be with children. But what the church says is that the woman holds a chief place in loving, that she is the heart of the home, and says that women ought to claim for herself the chief place in loving. How many women struggle to love? Yes, they love their children, but how many women struggle to love in the moment, in the day-to-day, in the nitty-gritty, in a sacrificial way? Because love is sacrificial. To love is to will the good of the other. And so that means willing the good of the other when it's a need or a thing that needs to be worked out, whatever it is. But when you, for a woman, when it is dependent upon her and expected upon her that she has to work, her time, the hours in her day, not that she isn't loving her child at home, but there is challenge with the amount of time she has to give and the amount of emotional energy, physical energy she has to give. Women are burnt out and exhausted. I'm going to touch on this in a bit with a millennial generation. Millennials are saying repeatedly, especially millennial women who are in the thick of it right now, if they have children, they would be as old as 45 and as young as 30. They are saying they are burnt out across the board. Now, that's normal for anyone who has children to be a little tired. But just across the board, this absolute burnout, this inability to respond. How often have you seen a millennial parent where something's going on with their kid? They're sharing about something horrible happening at school, some behavioral issue, or you're right in front and the kid's doing something awful and the parent's going, I'm just too tired. They just throw their hands up. Because time and energy spent is time and energy spent. And a lot of parents are struggling to parent their kids. And yes, you can say suck it up, and there is a lot of sucking it up to happen. And I'm going to touch on this because, again, millennials are in the thick of this right now. And millennials are known as the what generation? You don't hear this a lot anymore. The snowflake generation. So I do think it's ironic that they're saying they're burnt out, at the same time as being known back in their college days as being the snowflake and the safe space gen. I'm just saying. So yes, you do need to suck it up. I think there's a lot of that. Remember a story a couple years ago, one of my friends had had three kids consecutively, boom, boom, boom, one after another. I think she, and in the end, had four kids in about 4.5 years or 5 years, very close together. And when she was on, she had had her third and she was pregnant with her next. She had Irish twins and her mom commented to her face, it's a Gen X mom, said, you know, I don't get you guys. Y'all are always needing to get away from your kids and try and take that vacation, do that thing. I don't get it. You're always wanting your me time. Well, I think in a culture where women are, and this comes from a woman who did not work and had children, raised her children, and now the next generation is working while having children at the same time. It's because one, you live in this culture that has been advertised to you, you self-indulge, all of that. I'm wonderful and I should just think about myself as an island and my needs come first, which we do need to put needs first to survive so that we can give to others. But you have the flip side of that, of where a lot of people

and then out of just staying where we've already been, entered the workforce and stayed in the workforce. This has never been part of our history as human beings and a part of the psychology and the makeup of the family, that women are in a separate position, separate from their children. Women have always worked, and I do think that is important. And so you do see fascinating data about how women are able to balance part-time work with children. In an age where we have dishwashers, iRobots, and all the different things that are there, there is a difference of what used to be painstakingly done in laundry and things, work, hard work that was done to support and uphold the economy of the family. But when we're looking at this as a Catholic perspective of what is referred to when you look at the family life, the church refers to the family as a domestic church. And when we hear the language about the family, the woman holds a chief place in loving. And women need to have the ability to have the time and energy to love. And not that we just need to go, well, woe is me, I don't have that freedom. But that we also see we need to make the choices and navigate. And when we don't have the circumstances where energy is burnt out, we still have to choose and claim for ourselves a chief place in loving. And we need to take that upon ourselves. And that means sacrifices in various and different ways in order to do so. But that also requires real conversations as we are raising our own children about the ability to be able to provide. And making life choices in career, in preparing yourself for the next step in your career. What are some of those things that make you marriageable, that marriage material? Getting those student loans paid off. Not that it'll be done overnight, but that you're serious about paying off student loans and not just leaving it for later. Being realistic about what course of study you'll choose, what certificates you choose, what trade schools you choose, and where that will convert into a job that is actually needed, especially in a world of AI that has completely changed the job market and only will continue to do so. We need to be able to predict. To buy a house, even when you aren't married, isn't that a novel thought? To start to prepare a home before a family or before a spouse is there. To save your money and have savings down the road. These are things that used to be done that aren't. And it's not that you have this fortune to offer. It's not that you have this mansion to offer. And I think there's a lot that needs to be changed and adapted, especially for women, but for women and men, and the quality of life that they're expecting based on the stage in life they're in. As they say, all the young people today want what their parents have in their retirement, and that's their standard of decor, of furniture, of house, of lot size, of car. And we do. We need to scale it back. And that plays a big part in this whole view of two incomes, one income, primary provider, that just isn't being worked out ahead of time as a conversation piece that always needs to be there, not just suddenly when you meet someone and you're interested in having kids, or when suddenly you have kids and, oh, now these aren't options. You're listening to Trending with Timory. I will be right back, touching on the millennial generation.

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0: So this afternoon, a dear friend of mine who we grew up doing pro-life work together, we grew up dancing together, she just adopted a baby who she had been fostering for the last 2 years since the baby was an infant and was a newborn. And she has raised this little girl as her own, dealing with the ups and downs of the foster care system. And I do think it's important to mention a distinction. There are a lot of problems with the foster care system, but many people don't realize that there's a big difference between foster care and adoption. Foster care is where the parents have not given up, or should I say relinquished, the rights to that child and are not allowing that child to be adopted. In some cases, the child has been removed from the home, but at a certain point, you know, there may be circumstances where the kid needs to be allowed to be with a different family. And that's part of the reason why kids get shuffled around. There's a lot more to it. But props to the people who enter into the foster care system, because it's messy. It's difficult. Parents and other family members may come in and out of the child's life trying to claim a right to that child. And I just saw over the last couple of years this fight for this child. Like, this is part of the pro-life mission that we have, to help fight for these children whose parents have said yes and then are in circumstances, that is yes to life, are in circumstances that are less than ideal, where children have to be removed from a home or where parents are allowing their children to be put into the foster care system. Anyways, I just saw this beautiful celebration of life, and it was neat because some of my favorite pro-life warriors and activists were all on Zoom watching in the courtroom as this young family adopted this sweet, sweet baby girl who's about 2 years old now. And yet, I think so often as families today, we are very afraid to enter into the messiness of the foster care system. We're quick to critique, slow to say at the end of the day, there's that particular child who needs a home. And I get it. I mean, I've not opened my doors to fostering, but I'm bringing this up because I have seen the power and witness of this young couple, dear friends of mine, who have fought to make a place and a safe place for this little girl. And it was pretty incredible watching the adoption hearing. At one point, the judge was saying, when you adopt the child, the law sees no difference between a natural child and an adopted child. He goes on to explain, you can't get rid of the child. You are responsible, no one else. And he goes, just so you know, that lasts well into and beyond the coming of age. He said, you know, it's incredible adoption. This is how serious it is. You are responsible for that child, and parenthood just doesn't go away. You have the responsibility for this person. As Catholics, we see for this soul, as they have their ups and downs. You know, we've talked this last week, and I speak of it often, of that trend of going no contact. But parents have a responsibility at all times to persevere in the love and sacrifice for their children, even when they are no longer responsible for their physical needs. But it's prayer warriors, especially for children, prayer warriors, mentors. The judge, it was neat to see how even a judge is in such awe of adoption. He commented, this is how incredible adoption is. Whether it's the name change that occurs when parents choose to bestow a new name upon a child, which was the case in this case, it's a young little girl, or whether it's the fact that your child who's adopted has all the same rights as your natural children, there's no distinction. If a family member leaves their inheritance to your family and your children, your natural born and your adopted children are the same. There's no difference in the eyes of the law. And there was another neat comment from the judge who was very clearly moved by the work he was doing that day in granting this adoption of this little girl who'd been in the foster care system for a couple years, who had been entrusted to this pro-life family, who had been fighting, having to navigate to protect this child from harmful parental experiences, having to protect this child from other people who tried to make a claim on her before she could be adopted. And today there were tons of people on Zoom watching into the courtroom and additional people, a full courtroom of people there celebrating this life that is in this family's care. The judge commented, "This is the largest adoption hearing I have ever seen." And he saw the support of a community and the blessing for this child. And many comments were made as such. And I mention it because this is part of the pro-life witness, seeing that, yes, we're all about helping that woman to say yes to life. But we also have to be saying yes to helping that woman, that family, and the raising of that child, of the time, the energy, the support, the natural built-in breaks by having family and friends and relationships and church community all supporting and interacting with one another. And that judge saw that in a way he had never seen before. Dozens of people online watching the adoption of this little sweet girl, this two-year-old. Tons of people filling the courtroom because we celebrate life, we celebrate children, and we fight for life. And we need to remember how important that fight is, even when it's difficult. Whether it's maybe you feel called to step into the foster care system because you recognize that that child or a child needs a home. Whether you've considered adoption and adopting children who are older and not just infants. It's easy for infants to be adopted. Last I knew, I think the adoption list, like if you just get on general list to adopt, can be 6 to 10 years of waiting. So you have to have a way and really work hard and to try and adopt an infant in this day and age. But children who are in the system who are a little older, 5, 10, 15 years old, most people don't want to enter into the circumstances and mess that is there. But we're called to care for the orphan. And I think it's food for thought. How can we, in 2026, in whatever circumstance and means we have, work to uphold that pro-life position that we have? That is so good and so beautiful. Not saying that you aren't pro-life if you don't do more than pray for an end to abortion or stand in front of an abortion clinic and engage in the pro-life voting, but that we also recognize there are a lot of children who need homes, and Christ calls us not to scandalize children. Christ calls us to care for the orphan. So how can we be a little more aware and alert of that in our modern age? I know one way I saw my parents be very, very caring for loving what I would call a type of orphan. I call them, you may have heard me talk about the lost boys. There were always a litany of different boys and young men who over the years and many in various ages, they had such a heart for caring and loving. And yes, many of whom had parents or had messy parent and family circumstances, whether they'd open the doors, open our daily family life, open our home to these individuals. How can we exercise that caring for the orphaned that is so necessary? Caring for the spiritually orphaned, those who never had faith passed on to them, who are within our community and enter into our homes. You're listening to Trending with Timory here on Relevant Radio. And just food for thought as I was reflecting on the celebration of this adoption that I witnessed today in this couple-year foster care system that's occurred. Millennials, so much to say about them. I'm really struck and hopeful to hear more of your thoughts, whether you have a child who's a millennial, you're a millennial. I think millennials get a bad rap, and I'm going to touch on what they came of age with and how they saw and were impacted by the economy, the job market, much more to that tomorrow. But if you have a candid take and I think a keen insight into millennials, I would love to hear it. On the flip side, though, I want to touch on how millennials are hitting their 40s right now. They're as young as 30, turning 30 this year, and as old as 45. So you've got that 15-year jump. You're a millennial if you're born between 1981 and 1996. So 30 at youngest, 45 at oldest. One of the big things that's coming out is how the census, some of the census reporting has referred to millennials as, they call it a delayed adulthood. And all the census data, millennials just aren't performing and doing things at the rate that prior generations have. One keen example of this is that Gen X, the generation just prior to millennials, 4 in 10 were married with a child versus 3 in 10 are married with a child. So you look at the difference and you have a whole drop in the reality that far fewer are both married and with children. And people have commented that millennials are just reacting to a broken system. And when they say that, they're referring to things such as, among many others, two key areas include a marriage and family life, marriage and having children, that it's broken. The whole idea of it is, I remember one of the boys I had gone to college with, and he, over the years, he'll comment on my content and he goes, "Timmer, you just don't get it." And he really meant this. He goes, "Timmer, you just don't get it. Human beings have evolved. Marriage and family is no longer a fundamental or even necessary part of human existence. This is why transgenderism is okay. This is why gay lifestyle is okay. We've come to understand we have evolved and we are evolving." So in other words, gay, you know what is okay? In other words, it's okay to mutilate your body and say you're nothing, something that you're not. So you're telling me that it's okay to just say that this bodily function that is a gift, namely our ability to procreate, the gift of human intimacy that can be shared between a man and woman, that there's no purpose to it, that there's no proper function, even on a natural level. Even if you took God out of the equation and just recognized, hey, interesting, we can continue our species. You think there's no purpose to this and that we've evolved by throwing that out the door. Because if you were to talk about any type of animal species, we would say they were going extinct. And in fact, look at the data. In most of the West, we are not replacing ourselves all throughout Europe, all throughout America. I think we've dropped all the way to 1.6 birth rate in the US. Minimum, it's at least 1.7, but if not 1.6. Just to replace ourselves, we have to be at least at 2.1. We have been well below a 2.1 replacement level for a very long time, as is much of Europe. It was just... I'm talking to a relative recently who said, hey, yeah, you know, I love watching the satire videos in Europe and places like Denmark because people just aren't having kids. I will never forget the first time I saw a satire video advertisement for Denmark. It was this woman who wanted to be a grandmother and her son was married and she was trying to create every possible circumstance in which her son and daughter-in-law could have a baby. So she goes, oh, okay, send you on a relaxing vacation. Maybe you work too much and don't just have enough time to create a new human life. Send you on vacation. And she's like there spying, watching them from the pool with her glasses up and just peeking over her book or magazine to see, okay, how's it going? Then she goes and buys them a gym membership because, hey, it increases endorphins and drive and all of these things. So she gets them a gym membership and gets them to go together. Still isn't happening. And it's scene after scene of wannabe grandma trying to create the circumstances for her son to have children so that she can be a grandmother. That was Denmark 10 years ago. Today, millennials, again, as old as 45, as young as 30, are still just not having kids, aren't getting married. And people just say they're reacting to a broken system. We're going to look at some of, I think, the insights that are remarkable. If you look at the reality of maybe there's a reason for this, Maybe you'll agree, disagree. Maybe you see a reason. I'd love to hear from you. Email me, trending@relevantradio.com. I'll be preparing over the next, tonight through tomorrow for that topic. So I think there's a lot behind it. And I always love the research and the stories and insights that are there. But one thing I do notice, and this isn't just something of, oh, it's what young people love. Millennials are still clinging to having a good time. We all should have a good time. We all should enjoy ourselves and have fun. But it's almost like it's an addiction. We have to just keep having fun. That's why that label of delayed adulthood that the census has placed on the millennials, I think is legitimate, because they're millennials who have settled down are antsy about the fact that they're settled down. And it's like they're grasping for straws, still trying to have fun, have a good time. And I'm not just saying have fun. It's actually like they have to do intense things. Then you have those who are uncomfortable with the idea of settling down who are running. Why is that? Meanwhile, they're reporting high levels of burnout. And they're saying that success includes well-being and sustainability and not just productivity nonstop. Well, when you have a family, there is a deeper sense of satisfaction. We don't see that people say they're happier. It's that they say they're more satisfied, and that's why they say they're happier. You're more sustained when you're connected by other people. Millennials have been the loneliest generation. Why? Because they're disconnected. And so millennials are hitting their 40s, as old as 45, and they're realizing we really can't have it all, especially millennial women. We thought we could. We can't. And they're trying to reevaluate, but many are reevaluating in a single epidemic, facing infertility. And they're spinning around trying to find their way. Millennials were the generation that pioneered the nuns who had no religion. What do they need? They need God. If you're a millennial, you need to be more prepared. We need to be more prepared to evangelize our generation. And maybe that's your kid. How can we be better at reaching this generation that has been so delayed in their adulting? Finding a singleness epidemic, infertility, they can't have it all, still crippled by student loan debt. How can we help bring the hope and love of Christ to this generation? That's what we'll be looking at all week. You're listening to Trending with Timory here on Relevant Radio. Coming up, an incredible life-saving story of a woman who had stage 3 cancer, and she delivered a healthy baby, and now the cancer is in remission, and that baby, again, is healthy and is breathing outside of mama's womb now. Back in just a moment.
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3: Hi, this is Bishop Michael Sis of the Diocese of San Angelo, Texas. 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Remember, O most gracious Virgin Mary, that never was it known that anyone who fled to thy protection, implored thy help, or sought thy intercession was left unaided. 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O Mother of the Word Incarnate, despise not my petitions, but in thy mercy hear and answer me. Amen.
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0: This October, join Father Rocky on a special pilgrimage to Ireland, Scotland, and England. 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

0: Welcome back to Trending. I was reading this phenomenal story from Live Action, and this woman in Ohio is celebrating her first Mother's Day with a precious baby in arms. Her daughter Vivian was born at 36 weeks. Now, that was after she found out at the 20th week that she had a golf ball sized lump that was on the side of her neck. Basically, she was facing the reality of Hodgkin's lymphoma and while she was pregnant. And so she had to navigate stage 3 cancer on both sides of her neck, having a huge 5-inch mass. And here she is. She has a baby. There were even things going on in her abdomen as well. I mean, the treatment, everything that she navigated was very serious. Praise God, she gave birth to a baby girl healthy at 36 weeks, no complications. And one of the doctors involved said she didn't have the luxury of waiting for treatment. During this time, we closely watched her heart. Thankfully, she was able to remain on treatment without requiring intervention or even, for example, holding off on her medications. They shared that in her case, she needed treatment to save her life. She couldn't wait. And she could heroically choose not to and hope that she survived through the pregnancy. You have all these options. You have the heroics of waiting and foregoing treatment that might impact the child. You have the choice at a certain point of trying to deliver a baby after viability and hope and pray that the baby survives and then have treatment. But you also have, there's nothing wrong with taking on a treatment that might have the secondary effect of negatively impacting a baby, where you take a treatment that could harm the baby. By the way, very different from an abortion, a treatment that could cause birth defects or a treatment that could cause deformities or even possibly cause death. She could choose to do that if her intention was not to kill her baby, but to heal self. That's why abortion is so different. You go in and directly kill a baby. That's why if there's a life-threatening circumstance for a mom, separation of mother and child is completely different from going and intentionally killing baby, then separating baby from mom's body. So there were options here. Now, here's what's phenomenal that a lot of people aren't talking about. That we are seeing great success at having good outcomes when, after the first trimester of pregnancy, treatments are being given for lymphoma. And where we're seeing success for both maternal and fetal outcomes for survival of mom and baby. There's a study in 2020 released from PubMed that revealed, quote, diagnosis of cancer occurring roughly 1 out of 1,000 pregnancies. It says emerging reports suggest that standard chemotherapy administered during the second and third trimester result in acceptable maternal and fetal outcomes. Oh, I'm not over here saying, hey, you should get chemotherapy while you're pregnant if you have cancer. It's not what I'm saying at all, and I do think that's important because I think that's a choice. And I will say I personally couldn't have done it. I couldn't have done it. I wouldn't have. It's a hard choice to make. But there are people who deliver. There's this woman, Maria. I remember her reaching out. She had contacted me about 5-6 years ago and said, is it okay? Can I have an abortion? I have cancer and I need treatment. And my husband and I were thinking about this. She lived in LA and I had to write her back. I said, no, you can't. And I explained why. You know, early separation, even before viability, if absolutely necessary, could be a possible option if you chose. Baby wouldn't survive, most likely, very unlikely. Waiting till the baby got to viability, that's an option. Waiting, you could also even have the treatment while you were pregnant. Well, this woman, Maria, chose to wait to have her a treatment, and they delivered the baby at 20-something weeks, a little later in the 20s, and then she started her treatment. So they took baby early, baby recovered, is fine, and mom is battling cancer. And these are the options that are there. These are the choices. But I love hearing where we're seeing more people in the medical community and studies such as this PubMed study from 2020 actually revealing that, man, these babies have a lot of resilience. And when we start entering into rigorous treatment for lymphoma, there is actually success for mom and baby. This is so contrary to the medical community today that because abortion is legal, continue to say I think termination is your best choice. They avoid the word abortion. They just say termination. You need to terminate in order to start. People will even be told, and have often been told, you need to terminate in order to start the treatment. So they're lied to. There are also instances where people are told, if you don't terminate, you will be causing defects. And that's, you're not causing the defect if you choose to take a treatment, a life-saving treatment, while you are pregnant. But when you have studies like this and stories such as this little Vivian who survived and her mom who's doing great, Mia, who's in remission for her cancer, it reminds you that we need to help tell these stories. In a culture where the primary reason why many people think that abortion should be legal is in, because of a threat to a mother's life, which, by the way, makes up less than 1% of all abortions historically. Why is it that we are justifying legal abortion for the sake of saving a woman's life, when in reality, anywhere in the country, you can separate woman and child in a pregnancy at any time without having to kill the baby and then separate? Again, separation, pre-viability might not survive. Separation, post-viability might survive. But why do we have to go and kill and then remove, when we could simply remove and not put on the conscience of anyone that we've directly killed a human being? See, these are the stories that need to be told, where women are surviving, heroically choosing to wait for treatment until viability, heroically waiting until after a natural birth, or stories such as these where we have the research that many people are having successful birth outcomes when they are waiting until the second trimester or third trimester to go through rigorous cancer treatment. In an era where everyone's justifying killing babies to save mom's life and for mom's health, here's a woman who is living, breathing, thriving, and thriving with a child in her arms. Every woman deserves the right to true, authentic medical information and freedom so that they can have their children living, rather than being told that the child has to be sacrificed for whatever reason is justified today so often within the doors before a physician. Pray for women who are pregnant. Pray for those who are facing negative health circumstances that makes it hard to carry a baby to term, or makes it hard to say no to a doctor who is advising quote-unquote termination. Pray for these women. Pray for these children. And if you know someone, help find the information. Help have the conversations, because the world knows that the medical community often is not helping to be pro-life in dire circumstances such as these, yet we can be.
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5: The days are getting longer, the nights are getting shorter. And the flowers are blooming, the grass is green, the birds are singing. They're building nests around my house like crazy. I think they found out it's free nesting on top of my garage. And so it's time for the Family Rosary Across America. 8 o'clock in New York, 7 in Chicago, 6 in the Mountain States, 5 on the West Coast. And this is the Family Rosary Across America on this Monday evening, the 18th day of May. That is the birthday of John Paul II. He was a great promoter of the Rosary. And that's a wonderful thing. It's day 29 of our 54-day Rosary Novena to the Sacred Heart of Jesus. And Maggie's my co-host tonight. Maggie, welcome back.
6: Thank you, Father. Great to be with you, as always. How are you tonight?
5: Doing very, very well. I was out in Las Vegas on Friday for the 50th anniversary ordination anniversary prayer of Archbishop Thomas out there. The people out there really love the Archbishop. He's a big fan of Relevant Radio. And I don't think I'd ever been in a casino before, but I didn't lose any money. You know how come I never didn't lose any money?
6: Because you didn't gamble.
5: I didn't gamble. The chances aren't good enough, right? So anyway, God bless those who do. But hey, speaking about hitting the jackpot, Relevant had a great pledge drive last week. Folks,
6: yes.
5: Thank you very much for that amazing support, especially with everything going on in the world, you know, and the price of gas and all the rest. So God bless you for all that. Jim Shapers, our producer tonight in Lincolnshire. Jim, who's helping you out?
7: Good evening, Father. Patrick Alog is taking listener prayer intentions on the phones. Dan Axt is our videographer. In Green Bay, Marty Jury is the audio engineer. And Jennifer Leipick, several prayer intentions from the listeners.
5: We are truly blessed with a very dedicated, creative, hardworking team. Lord, continue to bless them. And we're live tonight, so if you get a prayer intention, please pick up the phone right now. Give us a call, 888-914-9149. And so, Maggie, you guys can be moving pretty soon, right?
6: It's going to be a little bit yet because we need to do a little work on the house. And the family that we bought it from needs to stay there through June. So
5: got it,
6: we're excited, but soon.
5: Good, because you're going to have birds